0: who perpetrate violence against women and girls. And we are appealing to anyone who has yet to report offences to come forward.
1: A female officer bitten when police came under attack in Thetford this week is already back on the front line. The Norfolk Force says officers were met with significant aggression as people tried to storm homes linked to asylum seekers. Thailand's Prime Minister has suggested a possible motive behind the country's worst mass shooting in 4 years. A 14-year-old boy killed both his grandparents before shooting five teachers and staff at his school north of Bangkok this morning. He then turned the gun on himself. Anutin Chanwirigun says he was stressed over his studies.
2: It is a violence, but it is not caused by criminals. It is caused by an individual who had carried lots of pressures and tensions.
1: It's reported billionaire retailer Mike Ashley is closing in on a takeover of Harvey Nichols. A deal's expected early next week. And in sport, Andrew Flintoff has stepped down as head coach of England Lions. The former national team skipper had been in charge of the development side since September 2024. That's the latest. I'm AJ Walsh.
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6: Joining us now, I'm pleased to say, is the CEO of the PGA Tour, Brian Rollup. So we just talked about how golf is for the traditionalists. A lot of people like to say it's the sport most like life because it's hard, but it's also kind of elitist and kind of expensive. Coming from the NFL, do you see those as features to be protected or barriers to growth that should be challenged?
7: Well, I think any sport, professional sport that's worth its salt will always sort of challenge where it is. And I think there's one thing I learned at the NFL over two decades is, you know, if you're not going forwards, you're going backwards, and innovation matters. So when I first took the job, I was very clear that we're going to honor tradition, but we're not going to be overly bound by it. Mm-hmm. And you look at some of the trends of the game of golf, while, as you say, maybe it has this reputation of as elitist, if you look at the growth since COVID, participation in golf in this country has grown 39% since COVID. Now, you don't have to play a sport to watch it on television, but sure helps. Half of that growth is under the age of 20 or 35. The average age of a professional tour telecast, inclusive of the majors, is 66 years old. So there is a disconnect between where the sport is going and what professionals have been able to do. We are closing that gap in significant ways. And if you just close that gap to a minimum, you've got a bit of a rocket ship.
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12: So what happened after these three deals? There was a different deal by BlackRock. It was for a data center. So it was by BlackRock, but not just a corporate deal. It was still AI, essentially. Yeah. And with this deal, which was smaller in size, about half of those, 12.5 billion, the banks on the deal essentially kept the orders limited to so-called buy and hold investors. So institutional investors that are, let's say, strategically invested in these assets or like these assets, don't plan to essentially make a quick profit by selling these assets the moment they start trading.
13: Was it like relying on the secondary market, right?
12: Well,

0: The idea of this was essentially to make sure that there wouldn't be like an offloading in the secondary market immediately. And so what happens is that they created what in sort of banker lingo is called the scarcity value. So the bonds were not easily available, and that made them more valuable. I mean, everyone knows that there's going to be, there has been already a ton of debt issuance to finance the AI build out. There's going to be even more. So there's no doubt that the market is aware of that. There are still questions as to the pace and the cadence, like the frequency of these bonds. And so those three deals, one after the other, as I said, between the end of June and July, kind of spooked the market a little bit. And so there was a need in the market for a deal that did well, essentially. And so the BlackRock deal happened, and then after that, we saw the Google deal, which did particularly well.
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2: I'm Barry Ritholtz. 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My extra special guest today is Jack Rains. 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Previously, he edited Liquidity's daily executive sum newsletter while he was at Columbia Business School. He joined Robinhood to help build out their media subsidiary, Sherwood News, in 2024. And he, by the time you hear this, his new and first book, Young Money, A Field Guide to Wealth and Purpose in Your 20s, will be out. 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Jack Rains, welcome to Bloomberg.
3: I mean, extra special guest is way too kind, but
2: so my special guest,
3: normally special guest.
2: I wouldn't want to call him like my young guest, I painted myself into the corner with extra special guests.
3: I'll
2: once you
3: it.
2: Go that way, you can never go back.
3: I'll take it.
2: Here's my special guest. Really, what's wrong with Jack? He's a special
3: guest.
2: He's
3: wearing a cowboy hat.
2: That's right. Well, we'll get into that in a little bit. So let's roll back so many years ago to when you're undergraduate studying finance and Spanish while playing football at Mercer. That was before you got your MBA from Columbia. Was there ever a career plan?
3: Not really. It was just, I don't know. I feel like basically every white dude ends up studying finance unless they're dead set on going to like med school, law school, or like computer science. So it was study finance. And then I was set to graduate in 2.5 years because we had to take summer classes with football. And I was like, I should double major. Finance and marketing is stupid. I don't like computer science. Let's pick up Spanish because it feels like that could be marginally useful living in the South. Spanish is very Asi-Asi right now, but it's like sufficient. There's no real career path other than figure it out from there.
2: That's intriguing. I'm cracking up because I have so many different ways to go with this. First gig out of school was corporate finance at UPS,
3: yep.
2: Which you described as mostly moving a mouse around the screen and trying to look busy.
3: Correct.
2: Tell us about your experience in corporate finance.
3: Yeah, I mean, to set the stage a little bit, I graduated in December 2019, which was probably the worst possible date to graduate, given that COVID started like 3 weeks after that. So I moved to Atlanta in January or February of 2020, start working for UPS. I'm in the office for 3 days. My computer isn't even fully online yet. And then we're told that we're going remote for 1 week and then 1 month. And then everybody had the same experience where a year and a half later, you're still remote. So I don't think it's great to be a 22-year-old who's never had a real job, who's then told you're going to work from home while you have like your Xbox and all of your friends are like doing the same thing. And it was actually like a terrible environment to like start learning how to be a worker. And yeah, it was just Zoom calls, Excel sheets, like modeling out fuel cost projections and forecasts for UPS for like 2022. I was honestly bored the whole time. And to build on top of that, I had gotten into business school out of undergrad. So like Columbia, I went to business school at Columbia, and they have a deferred enrollment program where when you're a senior in college, you apply and then you work a few years and go to business school. So I knew that I was going to

0: go to grad school in like 3 years. COVID hit. I was super bored working remote, just doing basically nothing. And it just kind of felt like I was in a work from home purgatory for about 18 months.
1: So having that window where, hey, I know where I'm going to be 18 months from now in September of 2020 blank. What led you to say, I think I'm going to quit and just buy a one-way ticket to Barcelona and travel the world? Like, that's a giant leap, which not a lot of people have the nerve to make. What led to that decision?
0: So, like, when I was a kid, I always loved to travel, and my grandparents would take me everywhere.
1: Your grandma took you on a crazy trip, you describe in the book, to Savannah in Africa.
0: Yeah, yeah. When I was 11, my grandma, Mama Ruth, I'm the oldest grandkid in the family, and she hit me with the idea that she wanted to take me on a trip, like, anywhere in the world I wanted to go. I actually didn't know if she literally meant anywhere. I wanted to go somewhere crazy like Africa or Asia, and we lived in South Georgia. Initially, I pitched Costa Rica, and she said, she said, like, that's like a 3-hour flight. And I was like, okay. Tanzania. I thought I had a big map in my room as a kid. I thought it'd be cool to go to the Ngorongoro crater and see Mount Kilimanjaro and all this stuff. So she took me and we went on a 2-week safari, and it was awesome. And then in college, I studied abroad in Spain one summer. I went to France one summer with my best friend from college. I did a service trip to Ecuador. Like, I always loved leaving the U.S. And it was kind of a thing in the back of my head where I knew at some point in my 20s, it would be really fun to do like a multi-month trip abroad with like no itinerary other than just see other stuff. And I was sitting there, it's like, you have this, you're working remote for 18 months and you're bored. And then I, for better or worse, had a fortuitous run trading SPACs and SPAC warrants during the pandemic, which gave me enough, it gave me more money than I expected to have at 23 or 24. Where I was like, I mean, it wouldn't cost that much to just go hostel hop Europe and Latin America for a year.
1: Yeah, I'm glad you brought that up. You're not a trust fund baby in any stretch of the imagination.
0: No.
1: You scrape together some money, you fly coach, you're staying in hostels, you have 10 roommates in these places.
0: You're just eating like McDonald's or Euros or whatever every day. It was the best. I mean, I got food poisoning one time. It was fun. It was fun.
1: More recently, you wrote a story about going to someone's wedding in, I think it was India, and a bunch of people got food poisoning, and it was hilarious.
0: Well, it feels a little bit like India right now in New York. It's like the air quality today, as of recording, is pretty similar
1: to New
0: Delhi.
1: Those Canadian fires are amazing. You walk out, it smells like a barbecue. Yeah, it's yellow.
0: It's like we're microdosing New Delhi air right now. It's great. It's good stuff.
1: Only without the E. coli that you described.
0: Right.
1: But let's bring it back to your career. So you do this trip. You go through a couple of dozen countries. You meet people that you're still friendly with. It was really fascinating. And you get to business school. How do you adjust? How do you make that transition?
0: Yeah, it was interesting. Like, I, in the back of my head, I kind of knew I had this start date moving to New York in August of 2022. So I eventually quit my previous job, or first job out of college, in August 21. I was kind of like, all right, let's spend a year and just have as much fun as physically possible, knowing that then we're going to go to grad school, then we'll do our career in New York and yada, yada, yada. It was funny because it was at first weird, like being like, I spent basically a full year out of the country jumping around a lot. And then you're in New York and you have like a home base, and you have business school is not a particularly strenuous thing, but you do have a set schedule where you have classes and stuff. I loved it though. I mean, I love Columbia. Honestly, I love New York in general, best city in the world, particularly in your 20s. And it took a couple of months to really get in the flow of like living here, and then also like you're meeting hundreds of new people like that. But actually getting integrated, not hard. It felt like a perfect fit.
1: Really, really interesting. So I'm curious, you learn a lot of things in both your office career or remote work from home career and business school. What did you learn about finance, money, time while you were traveling?
0: I mean, the biggest thing that really jumped out was, and it's something I write about a lot in the book, like I call it the stage specificity of life. Mm-hmm. But by that, I mean that it's pretty easy to conceptualize money. Like, you're taught from like in high school how money compounds over time if you invest it, and it's, you know, you should be frugal and save up.

0: money. But what you miss is like, what's the optimal time to spend that money on different things? And the example that I give a lot is like, I was 24 and like sleeping in a bunk bed in a hostel with 12 roommates or whatever. And it was actually just a hilarious setup. Like, it's just a bunch of nonsense. You have a French guy here and then like a Mexican girl here. And it's like a lot of the dorms are co-ed, and it's like summer camp for like young adults. But then occasionally you meet somebody in their like early 30s staying in the same hostel. And it's like, you can almost tell that they notice they're like probably 6 or 7 years too late to have done that type of trip. And like the biggest takeaway from traveling was like, if I really wanted to do this trip, this was the right window to do this. Like, I optimized like that phase of my life correctly for somebody who wanted to do that type of thing. And that's kind of what stuck with me the most after, is not just being aware of like what you want to get out of life, but like, what things have deadlines where like, if that window of opportunity closes, you're just not going to be able to maximize your like fulfillment or enjoyment or like utility from that experience. Like, basically everything you do in life has an expiration date for when you would enjoy it the most.
1: You can go cheap and cheerful in your 20s, right, maybe even early 30s, but not much past that.
0: Correct.
1: So you were also writing before the trip and during the trip. Tell us a little bit about your experience, what you discovered about yourself as you're writing, and why you thought that might be a career path.
0: So, like, hilariously, when I was doing the whole SPAC trading thing in 2020 and 2021, I had a burner Reddit account called Barmelo's Anthony. It's a play on words on Carmelo Anthony and Xanax bars. It was my name in my college group me. We all had edgy, like, drug-related famous person combination names. I was writing so much stuff about like, oh, like Apollo changed the background header of their website from oil rigs to windmills. I think they're going to take an EV company public through a SPAC. And then they announced a deal with Fisker Automotive 3 weeks later. It was like borderline conspiracy theory stuff, but
1: it worked.
0: A lot of it worked. Yeah. So I like always liked just writing about like stuff I was seeing going on in markets. And then when I was traveling, I tried to get hired by The Morning Brew, The Hustle, a few different like kind of upstart-ish media companies. Nobody would hire me for lack of like professional writing experience. So I just started writing I just launched a Substack and started writing a newsletter, and it was like half investing in finance and half travel blog, like detailing everything I was doing day to day, who I was meeting. And I just enjoyed it. Like, it's writing something I've always found fun. I've always found it a bit cathartic, like putting your thoughts on paper. And it's a good, I think it's like a good exercise for anybody to really like distill what you think about a thing, is try to sit down and put pen on paper. So
1: Daniel Boorstin, the Librarian of Congress's famous quote, "I write to figure out what I think."
0: Yep.
1: And besides, at that hour, the bars are all closed.
0: Yep.
1: So,
0: yep.
1: You know, until you put it down, until you put pen to paper or fingers to keyboard, it's sort of nebulous and not distinct. Once you write it, there it is in black and white.
0: Yep. Yep.
1: So, for sure. So, you come out of Columbia. What's the first gig you're doing while you're a new grad?
0: So to step back a little bit, when I was still in business school, I kind of had this like, I think investing and financial markets are interesting. I really like writing. I had like monetized my newsletter fairly well, selling ads. And I was kind of trying to figure out which way I wanted to lean with it. And then I had some publishers who were like loosely interested in me maybe writing a book. So I wanted to leave the book writing door open.
1: Coming up, we continue our conversation with Jack Rains discussing slow ventures and investing in creators. I'm Barry Ritholtz. 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
5: I think they are focused on the right things. The question is, will the consumer respond? Right-sizing inventory was down just 3% in line with the sales decline is a positive sign. That said, it was interesting that they called out that the consumer is actually weak, because when I look at competitors, some of the larger ones like Adidas and Nike, they're actually doing pretty fine in North America. And I think that may have to do with just their bigger moat and also the World Cup and their bigger presence there.
6: Yeah, I was wondering about why demand was softening with Under Armour. I know Under Armour is kind of a middle of the market brand. Is part of what's happening here maybe that the demand for kind of middle of the road brands is softening, while maybe demand for higher end brands is gaining ground, or is it something else entirely?
5: Yeah, I think it's a mix of a few things. So first, I do think that it has to do with the higher end customer is doing better than the mid or the lower end. So we do see that across the spectrum. That said, Under Armour, while it is middle of the class, you know, it's not Nike or Adidas, but it is still a strong brand when you think of athleisure, especially compared to like some of the other brands that are up and coming. I think Under Armour does still in North America have across the board, not just in metro cities, a name. That said, I do think the last quarter weakness does stem a little from just when you think about what was going on, especially in the U.S., it was all about the World Cup. And Under Armour doesn't really have a meaningful presence there.
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13: Now, we have a new Prime Minister here in the UK, Andy Burnham, and there are now many questions about the shape of tax policy to come. Now, Burnham has indicated that tax rises to pay for a major new social care policy may come about, also devolving some income tax receipts to local mayors. He's made no commitment on funding defence spending so far and has ruled out changes to stamp duty. This is the tax on property purchases. So, thinking about the budget to come in the autumn and, you know, the next few important weeks, we wanted to discuss with Dan Needle, who is the founder of Tax Policy Associates. Dan, good morning. Good to speak to you. Now, remember, you can also join this conversation with Stephen Carroll, me and Dan Needle this morning. You can submit your questions at bloomberg.com/askradio. Dan, I wanted to start with a fairly straightforward one. How radical do you think this government is going to be when it comes to tax reforms? Obviously something that you research and write a lot about.
14: We haven't really had tax reform in this country for decades. We have budgets where governments make teeny changes here and there, a bit of money back to the voters, raising a bit more generally from a small number of people rather than from voters as a whole. And every budget, the tax system gets a little bit more complicated. It never gets simpler, and we never get tax reform. So if you're going to place your bets, that's where I'd bet.
15: Do you have any optimism then about any of the changes that have been talked about that might actually help to simplify the system or perhaps help to raise tax revenue in a way that might be constructive for the economy?
14: There are reforms that are politically much easier. They just require political commitment. For example, simplifying corporate tax could be done without removing a penny of revenue, just by deleting rules that have long served their purpose. And that would, I think, make the UK a better place to do business and a more competitive place. All it requires is political commitment. It doesn't require money.
13: Yeah, I was going to ask you, I mean, you are, it must be said, a member of the Labour Party, although your work on tax is separate to that. In terms of whether the government, you think, is listening to your analysis, I'd be curious about that, given, you know, your increased prominence recently.
14: I state my political views because I want to be open about them. I'm pretty much equally hostile to all policies that I dislike. Is the government listening to me? Not. I mean, I expect they read the stuff I write. I haven't had any dialogue with them in that sense, the same as previous governments. Sometimes they act on stuff I write, generally when it's things that can be done without cost, without political capital being employed.
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1: I'm Barry Ritholtz. You're listening to Masters in Business on Bloomberg Radio. My somewhat special guest. Is that how you described yourself?
0: I'd say marginally special.
1: My marginally special guest, Jack Rains, is here. He is an associate at the venture capital firm Slow Ventures and the author of the book Young Money, which we'll get to in a few minutes. So I'm kind of fascinated how you pivoted into VC work. You joined Slow Ventures in San Francisco.
0: Yep.
1: From New York.
0: Yep.
1: Did you relocate to San Francisco and then come back to New York?
0: Yep.
1: So I kind of get the sense you're bi-coastal.
0: I try to make it look bi-coastal occasionally on Twitter. No, I mean, the funny thing was they were hiring in New York and San Francisco, and I applied for the New York job. I met with the partner in New York first, and then one of the GPs in San Francisco, Sam Lesson, I got introduced to him by the guy in New York, and we're on a Zoom call. He had, just come from the gym, super sweaty and, disheveled looking, and 5 minutes in...
1: Are you allowed to say that? Is he okay with that?
0: I think he would agree with it. five minutes into the call, he's like, what do you think of San Francisco? And I said, fentanyl and homeless people. And he was like, it's a crazy answer for somebody applying to a job in San Francisco. And I was just like, I applied for the job in New York. And he was just kind of like, well, I thought I was interviewing you for an SF seat. And I was just like, he told me to take a beat and think about it. And I can't remember if I told him on the call or just texted him right after, but I was like, honestly, dude, I mean, I want the job. So I didn't know this is what I was applying for, but if you hire me, I'll move to San Francisco. And he was like, have you ever visited? And I said, no. So,
1: but I've been to 25 other countries and 50 other cities. I'm sure I can figure it out.
0: Yeah. The only difference is San Francisco has so many more AI startup advertisements on the billboards, and they have Waymos, which are awesome. but yeah, I mean,
1: and they are everywhere. We were just in San Francisco a few months ago.
0: They're so sick.
1: They're like yellow cabs in New York.
0: Yeah. Yeah, yeah, they're incredible. I mean, the worst thing about New York is that we keep trying to block Waymo's. Let it happen. I'm so pro Waymo. I'm Waymo's biggest fanboy. But yeah, going back to fall 2024, I was in this real kind of career panic. I want to get out of media, and I was I should have gone down the investing route. And then I took a step back, and I had signed that book deal. And I was okay, well, I'm gonna have to write a book. I'm gonna have to be able to market it. So that means I need to look at jobs where I can still have bandwidth and flexibility to do so, which eliminates a lot of investing-y stuff where there's compliance issues.
1: No investment banking, right. No trading on a desk,
0: right.
1: And no portfolio management, or even CFA analysts where whatever you do is disclosable and yep. requires approval and... It's complex.
0: But venture capital is the biggest, build your personal brand, content helps you source deals. So I kind of honed in on, and I didn't have an investment banking background. VC is more open to non-traditional investing backgrounds. It just kind of made sense. And I had a decent network in that space from Twitter and writing and all this stuff. So I just kind of started pounding the pavement, reaching out to VCs I knew in my network that may or may not be hiring. And Slow happened to be hiring, and I messaged Yoni, the partner in New York, on Blue Sky. That was back when everybody thought Twitter was going to die, and Blue Sky was the thing.
1: Blue Sky didn't take off, but it does feel like Twitter is kind of ground to a shell of what it used to be.
0: I think it's starting to come back as of a month ago.
1: Oh, really?
0: Yeah, it feels like they changed the algorithm where you can see your mutuals again. So people I actually care about.
1: Yeah,
0: literally last week, Nikita Beer tweeted, they tweaked the algo, so you're seeing your mutual followers. And I was like, dude, that's what it should have been the whole time.
1: Right.
0: But anyway, I basically got hired from a Twitter DM and then a last second flight to San Francisco.
1: 6 weeks from application to starting in SF. Is
0: basically,
1: that about right?
0: Yeah. I didn't know where to live. I went on the Facebook marketplace, found some dude with an open room and just hopped on a FaceTime with him. And I was just like, yeah, I guess I'll just take the other half of your apartment. And then I moved there. I just put my stuff in a suitcase and just flew out.
1: So are you New York based today?
0: I live in New York now. I moved back here a few months ago.
1: All right. And how do you work that out if your core office is San Francisco?
0: So we have an office in New York too, Flatiron. So 20th and 5th. It was one of those things where we were pretty async in San Francisco. Like we have an office in downtown SF. I was going in probably 4 days a week. So like some people were going in a lot. My boss lived in the suburbs a little bit. He would come up sometimes, but I would like take the Caltrain down to like Hillsborough area and like go to his place to like work from his pool house with him. Mm-hmm. It was a funny setup. But it was like we were async enough, and I also knew that like long term I was gonna want to live in New York. I just pitched them on moving back and

0: I would put New York as the like
1: pretty fast rising, right?
0: On for like consumer tech, I would argue it's like number one or close to it. And
1: well,
0: then
1: you got a big Google office here, you got a big Microsoft office here, you got a giant Amazon office here.
0: Well, and like Anthropic's opening like a 16,000 square foot, like they're opening a massive office in Hudson Square. Like
1: you're, yeah, there's some space there.
0: A lot of what keeps happening is like all these AI companies start there, and then as they move into like bigger and bigger like enterprise commercial business, they expand to the East Coast. Mm-hmm. And like there's a lot of like sales teams on the East Coast and engineering talent on the West Coast. New York's also like a more social, outgoing city where a lot of the like sales and go-to-market people would prefer to live here. San Francisco's more insular, and it's like there's just engineering talent from like Stanford, Berkeley, whatever, that aggregates around the Bay. So it's honestly a big part of like engineers end up on the West Coast, and then a lot of the salespeople end up on the East Coast. A lot of the customers are also on the East Coast. So
1: really interesting. All right, so I got to start with a few quotes of yours, and we'll plow through a lot of that. One of the things, though, that you said, a quote of yours, junior investing jobs at VC mega funds are really just cold calling.
0: Yeah.
1: I don't think of VC in those terms. Explain. Like, are you really just smiling and dialing?
0: Like a little bit. It's funny. Like, I don't know if you read Bill Gurley's new book,
1: sure,
0: Running Out of Dreams. So he said something similar where venture capital is 90% sales. And it really is. Like,
1: but that's true about everything job in finance.
0: Yeah.
1: And I don't know about outside, but everything in the space is you're ultimately asking someone to trust you and give you their business.
0: Yeah. Yep. VC, especially at the big, like it's like, Slow is a fairly small fund, right? Like we have like total team is like 15 or 16 people, investment teams like 9 or 10 people. But like some of the bigger funds, like I have some buddies that have worked at the, like call it some combination of like the General Catalyst type, A16Z type, whatever. It's just a machine, or like Insight is like this too, where like you are managing just like tens of billions of dollars or whatever. And there's so much coverage that it's, I was a little tongue in cheek saying that it's like cold calling, but it is very much like you need to be talking to like X number of people, and there's like metric hurdles on like touch points and stuff. It's not that there's no discernment or anything like that, but it's a volume game.
1: They really do try and quantify it and turn it into.
0: Yeah, it's like the name of the game is you don't want to miss anything that could be something. Therefore, like, people should be pounding the pavement, making touch points with anybody who could be starting an early stage tech company.
1: Now, Slow Ventures kind of famously avoids the trendy hot stuff. No robots, no AI foundation models. What are you looking at work that's kind of interesting? What do you guys get to see that most people are overlooking?
0: So it's funny. We actually just announced one that's like Robot E doing like warehouses and fulfillment for e-commerce companies called Cytronic. So we mm-hmm. do occasionally touch. They don't make.
1: But you're
0: robots.
1: Not doing the human form
0: right,
1: robots.
0: Right. We're not doing any of the stuff that gets clowned on Twitter because right. it can't fold clothes or do dishes right. I mean, we're like broadly generalist. We've done everything from like we've done. Just to name some companies over the last 10 or 12 years, like Robinhood, Slack, Allbirds before they pivoted to being an AI GPU mm-hmm. company back when they sold footwear. I mean, we have like a hilarious one, Meme Lords Technology, where it's basically a software platform. It's like a marketing tool platform, but for creating memes. I mean, we'll do a little bit of everything. We've done crypto stuff. We have done some like vertical AI stuff. We just like making our calling card. We're not chasing the AI hype. The way that we broadly think about it is, there's a lot of VC deals that are trades that are now marked up a lot, but like, do they have terminal value and would they get supported in public markets? You don't know. And a lot of early stage investors that have played those and then sold when bigger funds come in at the multi-billion dollar valuations have made a lot of money. So like, you could argue we should have played that trading game. The bet that we're making is like, go for the stuff that's going to compound long-term value that could be like a standalone valuable entity.
1: How does the sort of dearth of IPOs, although we're in the middle of a period where there are suddenly a spate of them coming out, and more companies choosing to stay private for longer, how does that figure into the VC calculus of, hey, we eventually want an exit and we can't rely on someone else, either from a bigger firm taking this over or some M&A to give us an exit.
0: It's interesting. I almost think you have to put VC in two buckets at this point, where you have, like, we play at the really early stage, which also gives you, like, a lot more opportunities for exits, whether you sell stakes to, like, a later stage, bigger growth, like a bigger growth investor once they're in the unicorn status, or you get the acquisition or IPO. If you're getting in a company that's worth $20 or $30 million, there's just, like, a lot of ways you can get paid on

0: that versus you have companies like Thrive is probably the most famous one, where they manage like $50 billion now. They own a massive slug of OpenAI. Like they take really big bets in companies that are like, it's worth $10 billion or $100 billion. We think it can be worth $100 billion or a trillion. So for us, we have a lot more flexibility on exits, which is like good because we can be more nimble.
1: You're primarily seed and A rounds, but yeah. You're not doing B rounds or
0: we occasionally will with follow on capital, but it's like 95% seed and A. So that's our sweet spot. And then, so I think for funds like that, I think people like a lot of early stage funds should get more creative. Where can you exit into a big growth fund coming in at like a $5 billion valuation from portfolio construction? Maybe you should. With the mega funds, it's like, okay, if you're going to do that, you can't really index all of the like $5 or $10 billion unicorns, because a lot of those paper marks would never get support in the public markets. Mm-hmm. But like Thrive going really deep on OpenAI or Spark Capital going really deep on Anthropic, those are going to go out at potentially $1 trillion valuations. Like the math works if you invest $40 billion across a few big funds in something at like a $200 billion valuation and you get a 4x or 5x, you're returning like tens of billions of dollars, right? So it's like at the early stage, should probably be looking to sell in some of those later stage companies coming in. At the later stage, it's like stock picking. You're basically running, you have to run a concentrated book of like, there might be three or four private companies at any time, like a SpaceX, OpenAI, Anthropic, that could go out at a multi-$100 billion valuation. You have to be concentrated in those. Otherwise, the math isn't going to work. If you get those right, you can like 2x, 3x a fund. If you don't, you won't.
1: Coming up, we continue our conversation with Jack Rains, discussing his new book, Young Money, A Field Guide to Wealth and Purpose in Your 20s. I'm Barry Ritholtz. 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
0: People who have a true like cult of personality and are a subject matter expert in a particular theme or vertical have a massive advantage on like marketing and selling. So we raised a fund where we literally invest in creators like holding companies, where any businesses they build like off their platform that leverage their brand and platform and all this stuff.
1: These are 360 deals, covers everything that person does.
0: Yeah. Yeah. Mm-hmm.
1: We basically, so it could be a podcast, could be Substack, could be all of those.
0: Yeah. And like, we aren't really that interested in like how money they make from like ad revenue or like platform revenue or whatever. It's more so, for example, the first deal we did was with this woodworking creator named Jonathan Katz Moses, and he has a massive YouTube channel. He's like, he's basically
1: That show. It is shockingly intriguing.
0: Yeah.
1: Watching this guy build stuff from scratch.
0: Yeah, he's like,
1: it's relaxing too.
0: Yeah, he's a super compelling guy, incredibly talented, and he's equally good as both a content creator and as an entrepreneur. Like, he has a business that's like making like millions of dollars in revenue.
1: And so he builds various things and sells them.
0: He also
1: generates revenue from the YouTube channel.
0: Right, and specifically has like a tool line called KM Tools, and like we invested money in like his holding company, and that can go toward like hiring people to help with like the content development, editing, content creation, so we can like increase velocity of putting out YouTube videos.
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15: Chris Farrone of Ben Strategas. What is not exhibiting similar rigor?
16: Well, I would say on balance, this has been a very good rally, certainly the last week, but just go back the last 6, 7, 8 weeks, they threw everything they could at this market, whether it was bond yields, whether it was oil, whether it was the war, and the best they could do was maybe a 2 or 3% drawdown in the S&P. Extremely rotational tape. You know, we've been observing for weeks and weeks that the internals have been getting better, not worse here. Now, there are some pockets of maybe the market that are a little bit squirmy here. The utilities, as an example, I think there's a political crosswind that started to impact a number of those names, particularly on the power producer side, the CEGs and the Talons and the Vistras. But I'd say on balance, you know, 75% of the S&P is above the 200-day right now. That's about as broad as we've seen in 2 or plus years.
15: Is this bond market close to becoming a problem? Speaking of squirmy,
16: you know, it's funny.
15: Yield curve in the last week. Go on, give me your thoughts.
16: I'm going to tell you something that I think might surprise you here.
15: So
16: it's we're 400 days since Trump 2.0 started in January of 25. That 400-day period, the range of the 10-year yield, 85 basis points. It's the lowest 400-day range in history. Go back as long as you want. Bond vol is very, very muted right here.
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17: 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My pretty special guest, my kind of special guest.
18: Somewhat special.
17: Somewhat special guest. I'm going to write that down. My somewhat special guest is Jack Rains. He is an associate at a venture capital firm and a author. I've been subscribed to his Substack Young Money for, I don't know, how many years has that been around?
18: 4 or 5 years.
17: Let me know when you get to 30 and you'll be on to something.
18: Yeah, yeah.
17: But his new book, Young Money, A Field Guide to Wealth and Purpose in Your 20s, I was really taken by it. Not only was it a fun read, but I just, I not only laughed throughout because I just recognized, oh, I did that dumb thing.
18: Yep.
17: But it also is so wise beyond its years. It's hard to imagine that the guy who wrote this was 26, 27 when he wrote it.
18: 27 and 28.
17: 27, 28.
18: 29 now.
17: So. Last year of your 20s.
18: Yeah.
17: So I really found it a fun, enjoyable read about a space that I normally don't play in, Young Money, and there's so many things to talk about with this, starting with, quote, I had considered the opportunity cost of how I was spending my time, and I adjusted my life accordingly. So you're giving the whole game away on page 13. You basically say, hey, time is finite, and how and when you

0: spend it is really important. Tell us a little bit about how you reached that insight back when you were in your early to mid 20s.
1: Yep. So, I mean, we talked about the SPAC trading thing earlier, but like when I was 23, mainly 23 and a little bit 24, my life basically looked like this. It was you roll out of bed, throw on some sweatpants, grab Chick-fil-A for breakfast, and then you're just like kind of responding to like Slack messages, you're on Zoom calls, spreadsheets, PowerPoints, and you're doing all of it from your bedroom. And it had been like that for well over a year. And then on the side, like you were over here like, you know, trading options before we jump on this. I had like my work laptop here, and then I had my personal laptop here. And it's like, huh, interesting. Like this SPAC just got announced. So I was spending like basically fake working while just trading stocks all day. And then like in the evenings, you have like your entire net worth and some speculative SPAC and you can't even sleep straight because if futures tank, you think you might lose $100,000. And so I was almost in this like self-induced holding cell of like, I couldn't go anywhere really because of COVID and I was stuck at home. And then I was just watching screens all day. And thankfully I made some money from it, but I just became really aware around the time I was about to turn 24, that I had just spent the whole last year of my life not really doing anything, especially like, call it like personal relationships, whatever. I was probably a pretty terrible like boyfriend, friend, checked out son, grandson. Like I just wasn't like, I was not in control of how I was spending my time at all. I was kind of like a prisoner to like work and COVID and stock market.
0: Which is kind of crazy because during the pandemic, you're no longer commuting, you're no longer on the same schedule. If any of us had a little more prescience, we really could have taken full control of our day.
1: 100%.
0: Because nobody's looking over your shoulder at what you're doing. You could come and go as you want as long as you got your work done. Yep. Whenever, however, everybody was fine.
1: Yeah. Which is so, I mean, so the stock trading thing I did, like that would not have been happening if I was in the office, probably, at least not as much.
0: But what was fascinating as I was reading this, because I started out trading, is you nailed the phrase, you're a prisoner to the screen.
1: Yep.
0: You really can't leave your desktop. If you're on a desk, at least someone could watch a position for you. Hey, I got to go leave for 10 minutes. Can you make sure this doesn't blow up on me? Yep. If it hits this, get me out. You could do that. But if you're doing this from your bedroom and you have a lot of positions on, you have no other bandwidth for anything else.
1: It's just push notifications on for everything. You go to the gym, you're checking your phone every 2 minutes. It was just like a little bit nauseating.
0: Right. And exhausting.
1: Yeah. And like, I honestly just felt pretty like mentally exhausted from the like always being on. And I just kind of had enough. And I also found my job pretty unfulfilling and I knew I was going to leave it in a year. And it was just like, all of these things came to a head and I was like, okay, like let's be really intentional here about like how do I want to spend, like if I know I'm going to grad school in a year, like how do I actually want to spend the next year? Is it keep going in the motions of the job that I know I'm going to leave to go do something else? Is it like keep, like try to like trade back the money I just lost on that trade gone wrong? The thing I kind of wanted to do is like honestly just go have an adventure, having just been cooped up for a year and a half. And yeah, so that like it was just like all of that came to a head and I was like, I should just, I mean, it's like the opening line of the book, just blow up my life and go do something crazy. And that's kind of what I did. And I went to Barcelona.
0: You hit the eject button. The concept of time comes up over and over throughout the book, both generally and specifically. One of the things you write about is defining decades differently and about the opportunity cost of your 20s. A lot of people who just buckle down and grind it out through their 20s, you say that for many people, that's a trap smart 20-somethings fall into. Discuss that.
1: So I think this is especially true in the, like, call it hyper-competitive, like New York, San Francisco, maybe like Chicago, DC areas where you're surrounded by very smart people who went to really good schools and they go into like, at least for like an early 20-something high-paying job. But you're also objectively pretty stupid. You don't know anything. You like don't like know 22, like, especially guys.
0: Objectively,
1: like, we're all idiots.
0: Pretty stupid.
1: Yeah. And
0: tell me when I get to grow out of that.
1: I don't know. I mean, you tell me. You're sitting there and it's like, okay, like what do I optimize for? And the obvious thing is money. And the like derivative of that is status, right? Where high paying jobs are typically higher status jobs. And I think it's when you don't have anything else, it's like a North Star, you kind of go for like the like ambitious thing that will pay you well, that sounds impressive over and over again. And like, to be totally clear, there's nothing wrong with that. And that's also much better than like being a bum and not doing anything. But you almost, if you fall into

0: that trap of like having some expectation of what you should do without it actually being like your own original thought, like, oh, I want to go do this. You almost become, instead of being like the protagonist of your own life, you're just kind of like filling a preordained role. Like you're almost like an actor, right? Is how I think about it. And
1: in someone else's play.
0: Right. And I think the thing, like, I think the implicit bet people are making when they do that is I will like earn enough money and hit a level of stability where I can hit eject, which you can do, but you can't buy back the opportunities that you would have had in your 20s when you're in your like mid-30s.
1: So another quote, there's no saving time. There's no investing time. There is only spending time. And sentences like that is why I say this book is wise beyond its years, because I know people who figure that out in their 50s, 60s, 70s, yep, not in their 20s. So kudos to you for getting there. Tell us what led you to that conclusion, and how much did the pandemic lockdown accidentally lead to these insights?
0: I think I became much more introspective, much younger, because like you just, I mean, I had roommates then, but like I just wasn't spending like that much time in a normal day to day. And like, I'm a very like sociable guy who like likes to hang out with people during the day. That gets removed and you're just in your head a lot and you become really reflective of like how you're spending your time, what you're motivated by. So it was just like this, again, I don't like, this book probably wouldn't have happened if COVID didn't happen, because most of these like reflections were downstream of this whole just being like kind of in like an isolated mm-hmm. stage of life at a point where like you should really just be like in an office grinding. So I think that was a big part of it. Hilariously, I mentioned like the second chapter of the book, I used to be terrified of flying and like horror. Like I'd fly all the time now and I don't care. But for some reason, turbulence just like kicked my ass when I was younger. And I was on a flight to Colorado about a year into the pandemic for a ski trip. Plane was basically empty. It was awesome. We had a super, super turbulent takeoff and it was just bumpy from Atlanta basically all the way to like Kansas City. And I was just sitting there thinking the whole time, we're totally gonna die. This thing's going down. We're going to die. Like it's, I'm 23. It's over. I'm dead. And we obviously landed. I didn't die, but like some, again, totally random, but just something about that put that thought in the back of my mind. Like, well, like at some point you are going to die. And it's not like up until then, I just thought I was going to live forever. Like that's I'm not stupid, but
1: you don't really think about that in your 20s. When most people are in their 20s, they're immortal. You're not thinking about, well, one day I'm going to die.
0: Yeah. And that became like a forcing function for like, okay, let's work backwards from, I finally got over the fear of flying, but it's like, all right, like we are, you know, we're on the clock and what do I want to do with it? And so it was like a complete fluke from a turbulent flight kind of forced a lot of introspection that had been bubbling under the surface for probably the prior year. And I was like, all right, like I should be doing what I want with my time rather than just letting inertia kind of do its thing. And it was that like, call it like awareness of mortality that became like a forcing function for basically what I've done in the last 4.5 years since then. Like be in control of your time. Don't be like a passive participant in your own life.
1: The difference between money and time is that money is both infinite and fungible. Time is neither. This is a philosophical concept.
0: I consider myself a bit of a philosopher.
1: Okay. I'm with you. I'm there with you. What's your conclusion when you realize that money is both infinite and fungible?
0: I think you like need to be really aware of how much money it takes to get what you want out of life at various life stages. To your point earlier, you can kind of scrape by in your 20s, maybe early 30s, and like still enjoy yourself. And the older you get, the more expensive it gets. Ideally, you're making more and more money over the course of your life as well. So like my conclusion on that is it's like counterintuitive financial advice, but like young people shouldn't penny pinch so much if they have like fun, interesting stuff they want to spend the money on. The caveat to that is like you should put yourself in a position where there are like high income outcomes from that over time. But like it's okay to be 25 and not be rich if it means like spending money on fun stuff with your friends, right?
1: So you're not a fan of the FIRE movement, the early retirement movement?
0: Not when it's taken to the extreme. I think that the core idea of like having enough money saved up or like you control your own destiny is healthy and good and admirable. I think when you make the accumulation of capital to like escape the labor force as like an end goal, you just set yourself up to be bored and almost

0: beyond that, when you like over optimize for fire and your whole thing is like, I want to opt out of work, you're probably going to hit that in your like early 40s when all of your peers are peak work. You're not going to be able to relate to anybody after a couple of years. Like, it's, there's a lot of, I think when you take the fire movement too far, there's like social costs to that that are harder to see when you're looking at a spreadsheet.
1: We have been speaking with Jack Rains. He is the author of Young Money, A Field Guide to Wealth and Purpose in Your 20s. If you enjoy this conversation, well, check out any of the 653 we've done over the previous 12 years. 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I would be remiss if I didn't thank the Crack team that helps us put these conversations together each week. Alexis Noriega is my video producer. Sean Russo is my researcher. Anna Luke is my podcast producer. I'm Barry Ritholtz. 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
5: Government education was a big decline. And one of the things that happens in the summer, it can be really tough with like the school calendars. And if things slip a little bit with the seasonal adjustment, you can get some kind of squirrely numbers in terms of the education. That certainly is at play for the downside miss today. That was something that was very clear in last year's numbers as well. So I don't want to, you know, dismiss this. And of course, that was a shift from we'd had a strong labor market to like, whoa, maybe it's not so strong. So I do think there is signal here. There's probably a fair bit of noise and some seasonal issues that'll look through. The unemployment rate did tick down.
4: Right.
5: I think the one thing that for the Fed that's maybe of most interest is wages coming in soft. Yeah.
6: You know, what did the beige book show us? That consumers are adjusting by taking on more debt, buying less, but shopping more frequently, trading down to cheaper alternatives. Is this really wearing on them now? I mean, what does this all mean for the consumer?
5: This is not good news. I mean, paychecks are such a key driver of consumer spending. I'm not the only driver, but this is a soft reading. I think the one where, you know, the implications maybe come out the strongest for this is on the Fed side. You know, the thing that would get the Fed moving towards rate hikes the fastest were if there was any sign of overheating in the labor market. This is exactly the opposite of overheating. We hadn't seen wage growth really picking up, but we really hadn't seen it slowing down much. And so this really takes, like, the labor market isn't pushing up inflation. And frankly, if it softens, it might help hold down some of that inflation.
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7: From the Sky News Centre at 2, counter-terror police investigating the death of Anne Widdecombe have reopened a probe into an attempted burglary last year. The former Tory minister was found dead at her Devon home last month. Ali Fortescue has more details.
8: Officers, as part of this murder investigation, are reopening an investigation into an incident that happened in April 2025, so that's more than a year before she died. This was an attempted burglary at an address in Greater London. No arrests were made. The case was closed.
7: A man described by police as a prolific sexual predator is facing a whole life prison term for murdering two women and raping another in London. Simon Levy's crime spree spanned 7 years, racking up dozens of convictions for sexual offences. The trial at the Old Bailey found police missed several opportunities to catch the 40-year-old. Temperatures could soar again today as heat health alerts come into force across much of England. It's expected to hit 30 degrees, with the Met Office warning it could climb even higher during the course of the week. The UK competition watchdog wants Aldi and Lidl to be covered by the same land agreement rules as the country's largest supermarket chains. The plan would prevent the German discount brands from blocking rival companies opening close to their stores. Organisers of the Edinburgh Fringe Festival resisted calls to cancel a comedy show by Amanda Knox. Nearly 10,000 people signed a petition to cancel it. The American was convicted but later acquitted of British student Meredith

0: Kircher's killing in Italy in 2007. These people attended the opening night of her show Cartwheel.
1: It had a very feminist viewpoint. Poignant would be the word that I would use.
2: It was very powerful. She was profoundly respectful to the victim of the crime.
3: It was the most brilliant thing I've ever seen. Really powerful, really interesting, honest, truthful. People should see it before they judge it.
0: And in sport, Celtic manager Martin O'Neill is out of hospital. It follows what the club called a small procedure. The 74-year-old will decide for himself if he'll be in the dugout.
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6: Joining us is Sarah Franklin, Lattice CEO, and the data so clear. Where there were gains were in industries that are seeing AI capital deployed. Construction of data centers, for example. Your interpretation of those data points?
7: Our interpretation is that this isn't a crisis. This really is the recalibration. What you're seeing is the workforce changing and evolving as AI takes shape, not just in the tech sector, but also in manufacturing and construction. So this is really a recalibration that we've been anticipating.
6: How committed are companies, big and small, to sort of long-term hiring? Companies come up with plans for like this year, next year, all the time. Do you see any evidence that they're restructuring the composition of those workforces?
7: Now companies are planning the long-term. They're understanding what AI is good for and what it's not. They understand it much better than we did a year ago. You're seeing forward deployed engineers. You're seeing people understand how AI can help them. And people are also realizing that just because AI is here doesn't mean that the work isn't. You still need the trust that you have in your company and the culture. And you see companies saying, okay, we need our people, but we need to invest in their skills, not severance packages.
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16: So what happened after these three deals? There was a different deal by BlackRock. It was for a data center. So it was by BlackRock, but not just a corporate deal. It was still AI, essentially.
7: Yeah.
16: And with this deal, which was smaller in size, about half of those, $12.5 billion, the banks on the deal essentially kept the orders limited to so-called buy and hold investors. So institutional investors that are, let's say, strategically invested in these assets or like these assets, don't plan to essentially make a quick profit by selling these assets the moment they start trading.
7: Was it like relying on the secondary market, right?
16: Well, the idea of this was essentially to make sure that there wouldn't be like an offloading in the secondary market immediately. And so what happens is that they created what in sort of banker lingo is called scarcity value. So the bonds were not easily available, and that made them more valuable. Yeah. I mean, everyone knows that there has been already a ton of debt issuance to finance the AI build out. There's going to be even more. So there's no doubt that the market is aware of that. There are still questions as to the pace and the cadence, like the frequency of these bonds. And so those three deals, one after the other, as I said, between the end of June and July, kind of spooked the market a little bit. And so there was a need in the market for a deal that did well, essentially. And so the BlackRock deal happened. And then after that, we saw the Google deal particularly well.
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17: Adjoa Ando on being Bridgerton's Lady Danbury.
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17: What are your favourite Danbury lines or Danburyisms?
18: I like it when she's having fun. I love that sort of just appetite and that here I am. Any actor who wants to stay interested in the part they're playing, you have to put some blood into the writer's words.
17: From Bloomberg Weekend, this is the Michelle Hussein Show. I'm Michelle Hussein. Bridgerton has been a global TV phenomenon for more than 6 years now. From the moment the first episode dropped right up to and through this year's season four. And all the way through this tale of Regency England with its modern twists, there is one character who is not only very present, but who I think has a particular role for the viewer. Lady Danbury is kind of like the audience's guide, their friend even. And that is because of what a remarkable actor, Adjoa Ando, has brought to the role. And even if you have never seen Bridgerton and might not be planning to, stay with me for this. Because she is an actor of tremendous depth and thought. The daughter of a Ghanaian father and an English mother, she honed her craft on stage and with Shakespeare, and since has ranged far and wide, including now with her own production company, which is called Swinging the Lens. We talk about all of this, but Bridgerton was fresh in my mind when we spoke, and I wanted to know how some of the Lady Danbury touches came about. The hats, the jewellery, the backstory of the character, her origins in Sierra Leone. I knew that Adjoa would have been embedded in the creative process. And that is what we get out of this, I think, an understanding of the care which an actor of her calibre takes with their material. So to take us all to a magical place in midsummer, here's Adjoa Ando in the studio with me. Adjoa, welcome.
18: Thank you.
17: Bridgerton's been part of your life for years now.
18: We started in 2019.
17: Right.
18: Yeah.
17: Do you mind me asking for you to take us back to how it began, the audition? What was that like? And did you feel at that time that you were on the brink of something extraordinary?
18: No, it was a Friday afternoon. I had to nip to Shoreditch. That's where the casting director, Kelly, that's where her office was. You don't get the whole script. You only get the sides.
17: I mean, how much of the script? Just a passage, literally.
18: You literally get your character talking to somebody. I had a couple of pages worth because she was banging on.
17: Lady Danbury.
18: She was Danbury-ing it. But it was really helpful because it gave me a real clear sense of who this personality was. And I read the sides at home and I thought, yes, I can do something with her. I think sometimes jobs come along and it's almost like the sum of many of your previous experiences as an actor or your life or whatever can feed in and you just go, oh, I know who this is. So it was a really pedestrian thing. I didn't meet any of the team from Netflix or Shondaland or anybody. I just went in with Kelly. We banged it out once. And

0: And then I went, a few more lines. And she was like, oh, do it again. We did it again. And then she had a train to catch and I went to see an exhibition.
1: And do you remember feeling hopeful and really willing this to happen? Or are you quite stoic about things like this? Because I'm always struck with actors, how resilient you have to be.
0: You have to be.
1: You must have had loads of no's in your life.
0: The majority will have been no's. And what I did think that day was, I love this character. I could do something with this character. I've given it my best shot. All you can do is do your bit and then walk away and try to let it go. I say that. You never let it go.
1: Mm. You think about the ones that got away, the roles that got
0: completely,
1: away.
0: Completely.
1: Even now?
0: Of course. I don't think that ever changes. It's like a lifetime's, you know, self-flagellation.
1: But do you have a different level of confidence now that you have a role that's brought you global fame?
0: No. I did a movie with Morgan Freeman when he was saying, so what are you doing next? So, you know, I don't think that changes. I remember Richard Pryor's worrying about what his next job was going to be in his late 70s. So I just think it's part of the actor's tick. I mean, I'm sure there are some people who deal with it better than I do, but I don't.
1: It has been life-changing for you, though, I imagine.
0: It has. So there are lots of moving parts to it. So I would say it's on Netflix, which in 2019 felt different from talking about it in 2026. Shonda Rhimes is the queen of continuous, fabulous storytelling. And it's based on an internationally best-selling set of books by Julia Quinn. So those are three parts that mean you should have a good go with it.
1: You and I were both on stage with Shonda Rhimes in Edinburgh last year when she got the Edinburgh Fellowship, the inaugural one. And I was really struck by her describing Bridgerton as a workplace drama. I'd never thought of it that way. And the way she explained it was that this is a world where women only get power through marriage. And therefore, that world of getting married is that's a marketplace, essentially. Yeah. That's their workplace.
0: Yeah. I just think that's a brilliant way of, and you know, and she does workplace dramas.
1: Yeah.
0: So here's another one. And I think that's one of the things that I love most about what Danbury's role is in the show, that thing about going, yeah, it's not just about going, oh, he's quite cute, you're quite cute, maybe you can get, it's not. It's like, do you want to live? Do you want to have an income? Do you want to have some agency in your own life? Let's find you the person who will allow you all those things.
1: I guess that was always there in the script, the sides that you saw, but you must have also brought a lot of yourself to it. That character has grown with you.
0: Yeah. I think any actor who wants to stay interested in the part they're playing has to bring a deal of themselves to the character. Even if you're playing a serial killer or, you know, whatever, you are truthful within your own narrative. And I think there's a three-way thing that happens. There's the writer, there's the audience, and there's the actor. And you have to put some blood into the writer's words so that the audience can pump with their blood back at you. Mm. That's sort of what I feel about it.
1: When the new scripts for a new season come out and are shared with you, is there a table read where you start with Shonda Rhimes sitting there?
0: She will be present at the table read, absolutely.
1: And what is it like? You are literally seeing the script for the first time at that moment?
0: No, you'll have had it a couple of weeks in advance, probably.
1: And is that still nerve-wracking, that process of coming together again and starting on the script together?
0: It's nerve-wracking. It's also fun because you won't have seen each other for a bit. So they'll be all like, how's your plumbing going? Or, you know, all that sort of stuff.
1: From that and then
0: into the
1: character.
0: Did you get the cat neutered? But also it's you know, the nature of our show is that there's a new energy most seasons. So you'll be seeing, how does this all work together now? And quite often, because, you know, everything's filmed out of sequence, this may be the only time where you hear all the voices of a particular episode all together. So it gives you a really strong sense of the story.
1: And how much of that comes from Shonda? What does she say in moments like that?
0: She tends to just watch and observe and listen, and she may have a little welcome to say, but she's not giving you notes or any big wisdoms at that point. You hear from Shonda in the words on the page and in the shape of the narrative.
1: I was fascinated when we were together in Edinburgh on Queen Charlotte. And I don't know if she always works like this, but she said she hadn't written the last episodes when the first ones were being filmed. So sometimes she'd get feedback on how performance had gone and it would give her an idea of how it carries on.
0: Yeah.
1: Is that what it's like in the normal seasons of Bridgerton?
0: I think there is a mixture of having an overall arc and framework. But then there's space for creative play. I mean, you will get a whole script, but that's not what will end up on screen. You know, some of your favourite moments when you've been your most marvellous may end up on the cutting room floor and you just have to accept that that's the process.
1: And you not know until you see it
0: when you see it
1: on Netflix.
0: Like, oh, so, oh, I see. Okay, thank you. Or, you know, you've done

0: and 75 million takes of a particular thing, and you don't know which take they're going to go with.
1: What are your favourite lines, Danbury lines, or Danburyisms?
0: I like it when she's having fun. I love it when she'd kick back and she'd have a fag on the go and a drink. I love that sort of just appetite and that, here I am. I love that quality to her. I love it when she gets a bit imperious with somebody who thinks they're the great I am. And I love it when she's doing her tough love sort of, come on now, come on, you can do this, come along, that sort of stuff.
1: And then in this season, we see a vulnerability when,
0: yes,
1: many spoiler here, everyone, but right at the beginning of this new season, yeah, she says to Queen Charlotte, I want to go back to my,
0: yeah,
1: country,
0: yeah,
1: which is Sierra Leone.
0: Yeah. There's the regular four series of Bridgerton, and then there's the Queen Charlotte, the origin story. And in that, you get a little hint of the life that Danbury was sort of raised to inhabit. So she's sent over from Sierra Leone age four to be raised to be an English girl in the English style, in order to marry this much older man with whom she has four children, and then thankfully he dies.
1: Giving her freedom.
0: Blessed release. Giving her freedom, but also making her entirely vulnerable. And that's why she has this relationship with the Queen, where she says to the Queen, I've been in the court longer than you. We're both foreigners in this place. I will give you knowledge. You give me power. I need a title that's inheritable for my children for the foreseeable future. We need the income, and we need the status, and we need the land, and all those things that make us secure, because it's me and the kids. And I will give you all the runnings of how to do court. I will teach you how to strategize and how to survive and thrive in this space. So that's the deal. And she's done that happily all this time. And then in season three, her brother turns up and she's not very happy about it. But I think there's something about when the brother turns up, the tick starts going for her of, what was my family life before? You know, my grandson's 4 and a half. I've had tons of times with him. She left at 4. What was the first guy she saw? What was the food she ate? What were the smells? What was the language she heard? Who were the people? You know, where did she first take her little chubby leg steps? All of that. And I think she needs to know where she's from in order to go forward.
1: And you need to know this as well in order to play her in the,
0: yeah,
1: in the moment.
0: Well, you know, Shonda was really incredibly generous when she was doing the origin story. And she said Sierra Leone, I was like, right, I'm doing some research. So I came back and I was like, okay, I found a general, female general, who advised the most significant tribe at that time in Sierra Leone, and her given name was Soma. So I said, can that be Lady Danbury's given name, Soma? So I had little snippets and sniffs and flavours of who it might be. But it was really interesting.
1: And Shonda took that.
0: You know, Shonda is a hugely confident, creative person. And I think confident, creative people will go, oh, that's a useful idea, we'll put that in. And then she took it in the way that suited her to use it, but that information was there. And I love that.
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6: I think they are focused on the right things. The question is, will the consumer respond? Right-sizing inventory was down just 3% in line with the sales decline is a positive sign. That said, it was interesting that they called out that the consumer is actually weak, because when I look at competitors, some of the larger ones like Adidas and Nike, they're actually doing pretty fine in North America. And I think that may have to do with just their bigger moat and also the World Cup and their bigger presence there.
7: Yeah, I was wondering about why demand was softening with Under Armour. I know Under Armour is kind of a middle of the market brand. Is part of what's happening here maybe that the demand for kind of middle of the road brands is softening while maybe demand for higher end brands is gaining ground, or is it something else entirely?
6: Yeah, I think it's a mix of a few things. So first, I do think that it has to do with the higher end customer is doing better than the mid or the lower end. So we do see that across the spectrum. That said, Under Armour, while it is middle of the class, you know, it's not Nike or Adidas, but it is still a strong brand when you think of athleisure, especially compared to like some of the other brands that are up and coming. I think Under Armour does still in North America have across the board, not just in metro cities, a name. That said, I do think the last quarter weakness does stem a little from just when you think about what was going on, especially in the U.S., it was all about the World Cup. And Under Armour doesn't really have a meaningful presence there.
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10: Now, insurers are bracing for a new era of catastrophe risk in Europe as rising temperatures and other extreme weather increase the likelihood of fires, flooding and other disasters. The continent's big insurers have reported strong earnings this season, but warned of the bigger risks ahead. Let's take a listen to what executives at AXA, Swiss Re and Zurich Insurance have told Bloomberg in recent days.
11: We need to understand the risk. We need to say, OK, what's happening here? How can we mitigate the risk? And that's an area where we work a lot now with different parties, with municipalities, with utility companies.
12: I would not say that it's uninsurable. I would say that the cost of this insurance might be higher over time and could reach levels that might not be interesting convenience for the customers.
10: So that was Tommy Baberle of AXA, Anders Malmström of Swiss Re and Mario Greco of Zurich Insurance, all speaking to Bloomberg after their recent results. Let's discuss the picture now facing the industry, though, with Thea Utoft-Hoyensen, who is Director General of Insurance Europe, which represents the sector at an EU level. Thea, good morning. Welcome to our Brussels studio. The picture going into this for insurers is complicated. I wonder, how are the conversations happening within your organisation about the concern for these risks going forward? How worried are your members?
13: So I think fundamentally, I agree with a lot of the things that the CEO's already indicated here, that these risks are increasing. Climate change means that we have more severe, more frequent extreme weather events, especially wildfires, as we're seeing them at the moment. And so that means that we need to look at what are we doing about those situations. Ultimately, if you look across Europe where we are now, you have a record number of burnt areas across, which means that we are seeing that these are taking up a lot more attention. We do also see that this, one of them touched on it about it being insurable or not. It's a matter of looking at this from a perspective of also what are we doing to prevent and make sure that we mitigate and adapt to address these things, because climate change means that we will have to deal with this increasingly, and that means that in order to maintain a capacity for the insurance industry to address that, there are some initiatives that need to happen. It's a joint responsibility for municipalities, for governments, but also for insurers to guide our clients.
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2: 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This week, it's the actor Adjoa Ando.
1: You shaped the look as well, didn't you, in the jewellery that she

0: wears, it was you saying to the costume designer, I would like West African symbols, patterns
1: that's
0: to be
1: come,
0: part?
1: That's come latterly. I said, now that we know
0: her backstory,
1: I would love to have little hints of. So we've really used just two Adinkra symbols. One, Jinyame, which means except for God, fear nothing, which is for me, which is her
0: mantra.
1: Keep it going. And then the other one, which is Sankofa. And the Sankofa symbol, it's a bird with a bead in its beak. And it's you have to go back to get the bead, put it in your beak, and then you go forward. So it's like you have to know your history in order to move forward. When we left Ghana, having visited my grandparents in 76, my grandmother didn't say goodbye or why are you leaving or anything like that. She gave me a top with a great big Sankofa on it.
0: So the message was in the bird, yeah, the symbol of that bird.
1: Yeah.
0: It's so fascinating because there are probably a minority of people watching Bridgerton across the world who will spot this symbolism in the costume, but it's there if you know it.
1: Yes.
0: And perhaps people will know it and think, I wonder what that design comes from, and learn maybe something in the process. That the detail is as authentic as possible and it will strike a chord with some and pass others by, and that's fine.
1: I love the granularity of stories, because I think that's where you get strongly grounded. But it's also those little nuggets are there for people to find or not find. So I, you know, if I'm directing a show or I have any say over what happens, every prop, there must be a detail to it and it must have a connection to your character. Because, you know, sometimes I will watch things and I'll be like, oh, what's that? And I will be interested in that. So any little nuggets that we can bung in there for people to...
0: You're a perfectionist.
1: I don't know. I think sometimes the interesting bit is in the failure and in the cracks.
0: Tell me about the contrast between seeing something like Bridgerton now and what it was like earlier in your career as an actor, when you're immersed in the classical canon and you've grown up with all these great works, Shakespeare, and then the reality of the acting world is a lot of these roles are not suitable for someone like you.
1: I think when I started, it was 84, and the roles for actors of colour were not as widespread as they are now. Certainly if there'd been a costume drama, a romantic costume drama set in Regency England, moving on, you wouldn't have even thought you might be in it unless you were enslaved or maybe a servant. Maybe.
0: So your zone is like the gritty urban roles.
1: There's a lot of that. And then things shift. So recently there was a trend where if there was a therapist in a series, they would be somebody of colour, just in the or, you know, the ubiquitous judge. So you might have high status, but you have absolutely no narrative. Nobody cares who you are. So that would be a way of going, you know, we are browning up the show here. But I would expect to have more roles that would be a fully fleshed out person on stage than on screen.
0: But in that period, does it do something to you inside when you know that you are not even in consideration for so many of the plum roles?
1: You have to make that equation, really. I did several things. I started a theatre company called Wild Iris with a friend of mine. And we did a lot of restoration comedies. We commissioned new work. We did tours because in the end, at a certain point, you can sit in a corner and bleat about it or you can get up and do something about it. So,
0: but ultimately, is it Bridgerton that you think has really moved the dial on that? Is it part of a continuum, or in its success, is it a massive milestone in its own right?
1: Listen, if you are beamed into 82 million households in the first 28 days of broadcasting, it's different from doing a big movie or anything else in that way. You are sort of ubiquitous in lots of places and they can watch it on repeat. You know, I think streaming has made the difference.
0: So your mother, English, your late father, Ghanaian.
1: Yeah.
0: What was it like in the 1960s in your early childhood as you grew up in the Cotswolds? Which is not a very diverse part of England.
1: No.
0: There we are. That is a massive euphemism.
1: Yeah. So we actually lived in Leeds until I was four, which is still the place of my heart, I think. It's my football team. And lots of my mum's family were Yorkshire sheep farmers. We have cups going back to the 1700s.
0: What, trophies?
1: Trophies for sheep, yes.
0: Okay.
1: Yes. And my granddad was definitely a Yorkshireman first and Englishman second, and everybody else was...
0: That explains it, because I was thinking otherwise Leeds till you're four doesn't really explain the lifelong connectedness.
1: Yeah. Yeah. And then we moved to the Cotswolds. So not only were we the only three black people in the village, me, my dad, my brother,

0: house because there was no public transport and you did hitchhike with random strangers, do all of those things. And it was rough and tough and also achingly beautiful.
1: That combination.
0: Yeah.
1: Were you conscious of racism growing up?
0: Of course. But when you're a kid, your world is, the world as it is the world as it is. You know, when kids say, oh, we were poor, but we didn't know we were poor. It's like you, what you grew up with. I had a really strong sense of, but that's not fair, which meant that it might be something about not being fair towards me. But I also became the person was, if someone was being bullied, I would wade in. And I think I'm probably still four as far as that's concerned, going, but what, why? Why would you do that?
1: Yeah. Children have a very developed sense of justice.
0: Really, really.
1: And did you see your father treated differently? Did that register?
0: Yeah. I mean, there's a really common narrative. And I think for lots of immigrants from that period, my dad worked for a big company and he would constantly be training people up who would then become his boss. And I think that's really painful. And it was really painful for him because he was a journalist in Ghana. He was the chief sub-editor on a national newspaper. So he was a super smart man. And I think it hurt him enormously.
1: And a talented man, talented
0: yes.
1: musically, even though it was clearly not his profession.
0: Yes.
1: But it was something he loved and it was therefore part of
0: yeah.
1: your life.
0: He was born in 1932 in Cape Coast in what was still then the Gold Coast. His first memory of his mother was her singing and playing guitar to him because she played guitar in a palm court orchestra. I have fabulous photos of her in the 1920s with the cloche hat and the little flapper dress. And so my dad played in folk bands, would be schlepped around the country to, you know, I can do that. I've been a wild rover for many a year. You know, all of that folk, and he loved that folk tradition. He played the mandolin and the flute and the guitar and the piano and the harmonium and all sorts of things. And my brother's a musician and my nephew's a music producer. So on it goes.
1: So hence the acting, would that be fair that you thought
0: no,
1: I
0: listen,
1: too will perform?
0: I'm the child of an immigrant father and a working class mother. And I was supposed to be a doctor. Be a lawyer, you know.
1: I do know.
0: You do know.
1: I do.
0: You do know.
1: In fact, both of those. I think I also moved from doctor to lawyer and
0: yeah.
1: then also disappointed
0: yes.
1: them.
0: I surrendered in the end and I did 2 years of a law degree and then I couldn't stand it and I left and I just heard my dad going, just finish it, which is exactly what I'd say to my kids if they bailed 2 years into a degree. And I think he was kind of waiting for me to go. He's always been waiting for me to go back and finish my degree.
1: But what made you then think, okay, I get the not wanting to be a lawyer. I totally relate to that.
0: Yeah.
1: But the actor part, how did that come in?
0: I just think it's what I liked.
1: What do you like watching?
0: No, I would direct plays with my friends. I directed Noel Coward's Blythe Spirit, age 7, never seen it. We just did it in someone's front room. We charged them. And there was a lot of net curtains and lights going on and off acting. So, you know, I loved all the Enid Blyton Secret 7 and Famous 5. I loved a mystery. So I was always dressing up. I was always pretending. But at school, it was, you weren't allowed to do drama in my school unless you were doing A-levels because it wasn't considered a proper subject. So I did drama O-level in the sixth form. And by this time, my parents were getting divorced. I was fairly unhappy. And drama was my haven. And I went to see David Hare's play, Plenty, with Kate Nelligan. And it was a play about a young middle-class woman who works as a secretary in London. And she speaks fluent French. So she gets hoiked out and sent over to do special ops in France. And she supports the resistance and she's marvellous at this. Of course, she falls in love with a very handsome Frenchman who's in the resistance. And then the war ends and she comes back to London and she's supposed to go back to being a secretary and put all that brilliance and all that skill that she's acquired back in a box and just be a nice lady doing her job. And she's devastated. And I remember seeing that play and in the cheap seats at Bristol Old Vic, just weeping and understanding two things. One, that there may be something in the world that you are brilliant at. You just have to find what it is. And the other thing was that this story had nothing to do with my life in the 70s in the Cotswolds. But some magic had happened in that space that this story on stage could touch me profoundly and make me weep. And there was something about that. I just thought, I want a bit of that. But I didn't know how you would do it. in the Cotswolds, smart girls worked in the bank or maybe the building society or maybe even did the civil service exams. So I

0: just didn't, how would one become an actor? It's like saying, well, I'm going to be a lion tamer, or I'm going to, I don't know, I'm going to go to the moon. It just wasn't a feasible thing. So it wasn't until I was doing the law degree and I joined a black women's group. And in those days, black meant of colour. So there were Turkish women and Asian women and African Caribbean, you know, all sorts. And one of them was an actress from the San Francisco Mean Troupe, Deborah. And when I packed in my law degree, she just said, come and take my class. And I was like, okay. And then she got funding to do a play in London. Come and audition for my show. Okay. And I got the job. And so I sort of came to London and did the job and then thought, I'm in London, I'm going to be an actor. And then didn't work for a year, cleaned a lot of toilets, did all of that stuff. And then slowly, other black actresses started telling me about auditions, which at that time was an incredibly generous thing to do. Yeah, because
1: the sisterhood.
0: The sisterhood, but also they were putting themselves potentially out of work by making me extra competition for the few jobs that were available.
1: Because jobs would be very much, we're looking for a black actor or black actress for this.
0: Yes, as opposed to, there's this part, anyone could play it, maybe you. Yeah.
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10: Government education was a big decline. And one of the things that happens in the summer, it can be really tough with like the school calendars. And if things slip a little bit with the seasonal adjustment, you can get some kind of squirrely numbers in terms of the education. That certainly is at play for the downside miss today. That was something that was very clear in last year's numbers as well. So I don't want to, you know, dismiss this. And of course, that was a shift from we'd had a strong labor market to like, whoa, maybe it's not so strong. So I do think there is signal here. There's probably a fair bit of noise and some seasonal issues that'll look through. The unemployment rate did tick down.
11: Right.
10: I think the one thing that for the Fed that's maybe of most interest is wages coming in soft. Yeah.
12: You know, what did the Beige Book show us? That consumers are adjusting by taking on more debt, buying less, but shopping more frequently, trading down to cheaper alternatives. Is this really wearing on them now? I mean, what does this all mean for the consumer?
10: This is not good news. I mean, paychecks are such a key driver of consumer spending. I'm not the only driver, but this is a soft reading. I think the one where, you know, the implications maybe come out the strongest for this is on the Fed side. You know, the thing that would get the Fed moving towards rate hikes the fastest were if there was any sign of overheating in the labor market. This is exactly the opposite of overheating. We hadn't seen wage growth really picking up, but we really hadn't seen it slowing down much. And so this really takes, like, the labor market isn't pushing up inflation. And frankly, if it softens, it might help hold down some of that inflation.
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6: Joining us now, I'm pleased to say, is the CEO of the PGA Tour, Brian Rollup. So we just talked about how golf is for the traditionalists. A lot of people like to say it's the sport most like life because it's hard, but it's also kind of elitist and kind of expensive. Coming from the NFL, do you see those as features to be protected or barriers to growth that should be challenged?
7: Well, I think any sport, professional sport that's worth its salt will always sort of challenge where it is. And I think there's one thing I learned at the NFL over two decades is, you know, if you're not going forwards, you're going backwards, and innovation matters. So when I first took the job, I was very clear that we're going to honor tradition, but we're not going to be overly bound by it. Mm-hmm. And you look at some of the trends of the game of golf, while, as you say, maybe it has this reputation as elitist, if you look at the growth since COVID, participation in golf in this country has grown 39% since COVID. Now, you don't have to play a sport to watch it on television, but sure helps. Half of that growth is under the age of 20 or 35. The average age of a professional tour telecast, inclusive of the majors, is 66 years old. So there is a disconnect between where the sport is going and what professionals have been able to do. We are closing that gap in significant ways. And if you just close that gap to a minimum, you've got a bit of a rocket ship.
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11: I feel like you've not only done many different things with your life, from the cleaning toilets to the global fame, but also seen a lot of different periods, from the 60s in rural England to seeing punk to seeing the 1980s in London and getting work at that time. Yeah. So there is a story of change in Britain that comes alongside yours.
12: There is. There is.
11: And political, right? Seeing politics as a part of life?
12: I think politics is a part of life. You know, it has a huge impact on who we are and how we live. And, you know, some of our experiences that being treated unfairly because of your race was nonsense. Or my mum being treated unfairly because she'd married a black man. I loved Andrew Young, the American senator. I used to clip newspaper articles and have them on my wall alongside my list of what were the new punk bands. And, you know, so I just, I'm interested in stuff. And I, you know, I trained as a therapist. I've been a bereavement counsellor. I've done all sorts of things.
11: And I know you're involved with the Church of England today. So I have to ask you then about Britain today, because when the 2024 election happened, you were on TV on election night, looking forward to this new era with Labour in power and Keir Starmer becoming Prime Minister. Yeah. So how do you feel now? And are you worried about the rise of Reform and its support?
12: I think it's inevitable. I think that there are a lot of people in this country who feel like nobody's listening to them and have

0: been listening to them for a long time, and they are looking for people who will pay them attention. I think everybody ideally would like easy answers to their problems, and life is really complicated and complex. And I think it's very hard to live within the complexity and appeal to people.
1: And do you, when you're on tour in the States, promotional or otherwise, yeah. And then do you see the same themes, the same undercurrents, or do you think what's happening in the States is
0: I think it's happening
1: completely
0: all over
1: different?
0: The world. I think you can see a level of people concerned that they want to be able to put a circle around who they think are the people who should be there and the people who shouldn't be there. But I think you could see that if you went to South Africa today, you could see it in Ghana, you can see it here, you can certainly see it in the States, you can see it in Australia. You know, I think there's a global conversation, and I think people are looking for solutions to allay their fears. And it may be that it comes out as an anti-immigration sentiment, but actually what it might be is, I need to get an appointment for my daughter, or there are no school places available for my kid, or they've shut down the youth club and the streetlights aren't working. And who will listen to me? Who will help me? Can somebody please help me? So I do think that, I think there's a lot of that absolutely genuine anxiety, and I think it manifests in a variety of different ways.
1: Because we've talked a lot in this conversation about this great opening up, you know, the difference that you've seen in your industry and in society in Britain. Is where we are now more like a cliff edge where things can very easily go backwards, and some of that acceptance of difference that, you know, many of us would have factored in and thought it's here to stay, this is progress, it's at risk?
0: I think you always have to be alert in the world for love to triumph. You have to keep an eye all the time. And I think for me, I can't change the macro, but in the micro that I can do, the work I want to do will continue to be militantly about embracing people. So I don't ever look at anybody and go, you're a... I just think, what happened to you? Where's all your sweetness gone? And to me, that's about anybody. So I might be advocating in a context that's about class, or, you know, your industry. I toured to those mining and steelwork communities in the 80s. You know, I was doing, you know, small scale socialist feminist touring. But, you know, we were in working men's clubs, and we were in canteens, and we were in school halls, and I saw communities absolutely collapse in on themselves, with people no longer knowing who they were or what their role was or how to go forward. And we are all vibrating continuously with the collapse of industries that give communities a sense of who they are in the world. And so I see a lot of distress. And I don't dismiss it as people who are bigoted or blah, blah, blah. I see a lot of distress.
1: So your mother, English, your late father, Ghanaian.
0: Yeah.
1: What was it like in the 1960s in your early childhood as you grew up in the Cotswolds? Which is not a very diverse part of England.
0: No.
1: That is a massive euphemism.
0: Yeah. So we actually lived in Leeds until I was four, which is still the place of my heart, I think. It's my football team. And lots of my mum's family were Yorkshire sheep farmers. We have cups going back to the 1700s.
1: What, trophies?
0: Trophies for sheep, yes.
1: Okay.
0: Yes. And my granddad was definitely a Yorkshireman first and Englishman second, and everybody else was...
1: That explains it, because I was thinking otherwise Leeds till you're four doesn't really explain the lifelong connectedness.
0: Yeah. Yeah. And then we moved to the Cotswolds. So not only were we the only three black people in the village, me, my dad, my brother, but I also had a really booming Leeds accent as well. So we were like from planet hello. What on earth? But, you know, my dad lived in that village till he died. And I still have friends that I went to school with who still live there, because lots of people, they don't move, they stay in those communities. And everybody remembers my mum, because she taught at the secondary school. There was only one secondary school in that catchment area, because we all lived in tiny villages, and you did walk to the next village, and you and your friends did ride over on their horses, which they kept in the field behind their house, because there was no public transport, and you did hitchhike with random strangers, do all of those things. And it was rough and tough, and also achingly beautiful.
1: And am I right in thinking that you've spent time with migrant families in the

0: US and the children of those families?
1: I've spent time with migrant families in Italy, in Poland.
0: Through your work with the International Rescue Committee.
1: Yeah,
0: we talked to David Miliband here not long ago. But when you sit with those families, some of it was in the US, wasn't it?
1: Recently was, in Atlanta.
0: And what were the stories you heard?
1: Gosh, I mean, often I go to places which are safe spaces for mothers and children. I hear so many stories from mothers who could be me or you or any mother watching or anybody who has care of children, just in circumstances that they have absolutely no control of, at their wit's end, and all they want to do is protect their children.
0: And when they talk to you, do some of them want to talk about Bridgerton?
1: Of course they do. They do. My God, it's like, please, can we not just for a minute, let's not talk about bombing or food queues or, you know, loss or misery. Let's talk about who makes your frocks. Are those wigs heavy? What's it like being in a corset? You know, and I'm really happy to do all the frothy stories because we do the frothy stories and then we sit there and we cry together when they tell me about, you know, I had to leave my husband and I haven't heard from him and I don't know what's going on, or my mother refused to leave the house and the town's been bombed. Some of the stories coming out of Ukraine. And I remember one woman saying to me, you know, my husband's a doctor and I was just a mum with the kids and we have a nice life and da da da da. And I didn't believe that the bombing would come to us until the next door house was bombed. And my husband has to stay to fight. And I just had to put the nappies in the car, put the kids in the car and drive. And I said, so you drove to Poland? She said, I was just driving. And I said, then did you know anyone who got? I didn't know anyone in Poland. I don't speak Polish. I'm not a refugee. I'm just the doctor's wife and I had to leave my country. And I just think that's what it is. It's just human beings dealing with dreadful circumstances who could be us.
0: You are a director and you have your own production company,
1: yeah,
0: as well as your acting. The production company is called
1: Swinging the Lens,
0: as in swinging the lens around from...
1: So it's two things for me. So it's swinging the lens as in, you know, when you watch something and then there's a couple of talking or something and then the maid brings in the tea. And I'm like, yeah, what's going on with that maid? Where's she going? Do her feet hurt? Does she like this job? How long she worked here? Who she left her kids with? You know, all. And I'm like, can we just... lens off you, onto the maid, thank you. I'm interested in just opening up the number of stories that we tell. And also it sounds a bit like swinging the lead, which, you know, means bunking off. But frankly, I do silly voices and put on silly clothes and somebody pays me and I pay my mortgage with it. So I'm like, woohoo, permanently swinging the lead. So it's got a bit of both those things in it.
0: And what does it mean in terms of the projects you have coming or the ones you really hope to do?
1: So we have a feature film in development, which is about an artist who has to flee London because he's fallen out with his dealer and he ends up living in this little boat community. But it's people who are living in, you know, falling apart canal boats and living on a little island. And it's like they're the people that have got nowhere left to go. They've been pushed right to the margins. And it's about what happens when that community's island looks like it would be a fantastic marina. What happens to those gentrification? What happens to those people? How do we use art? Is it just, what are you talking about? Using art against gentrification? So that's one thing.
0: And would you act in it and direct it?
1: I'd do a tiny bit in it. No, I'd produce it. We'd get a proper film director. Waste money on me directing
0: it. But you've been on so many sets.
1: Yeah, yeah.
0: You could do it.
1: Maybe down the line I could.
0: Does that mean that this is your part of your post-Bridgerton plan? Because I'm assuming you're going to be in Bridgerton for the duration, but we know from Shonda Rhimes
1: that nobody's telling me.
0: I can't imagine it without Lady Danbury, and I'm sure Shonda feels the same. I'm going to just...
1: We'll see.
0: But it has to end one day, she said.
1: Yeah.
0: It's going to be the stories of the eight children and maybe a few stories.
1: Yeah.
0: Like Queen Charlotte on the side.
1: Yeah.
0: So is this the post-Bridgerton? Is this the, not the retirement plan, but the post-Bridgerton phase?
1: I'm hopefully doing it alongside. I just think life is short, and if you get the chance to grab it and shake it and have a go with it and, you know, make it as interesting as you can, then do so. And storytelling is the only... I have no transferable skills, Michelle. So that's what I've got to do with it. And I, you know, and I love it. I like dressing up and telling stories like I did when I was a kid.
0: And long may you do so. Joanne Doe, thank you.
1: Thank you so much.

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3: On the latest edition of the Wall Street Week podcast, space may not be the final frontier, but it's the next frontier for business. Commercial companies want to launch 100,000 satellites in the next 4 years, and a company run by a former U.S. Air Force launch commander thinks he has part of the answer. We travel to the Dominican Republic to see the site of a new spaceport due to open just 2 years from now. What it could mean for the economy of the Dominican Republic, how it could help cut into the significant lead China has in space infrastructure in Latin America, and why it could just be a good business for investors.
4: If they were to identify this region as ideal for commercial space, it'd be essentially the Straits of Hormuz for space.
3: Burton Catledge is a former Air Force colonel who founded aerospace company Launch On Demand in 2018.
5: Right now, I've heard that it's about 3-year waiting list to get a satellite on orbit.
3: What accounts for that demand ramping up so dramatically? And do you expect it's going to continue to increase that much?
5: Well, in order to have global coverage of the entire Earth, you have to have a lot of satellites. Right now, there's about 14,000 satellites in orbit. The FCC tracks all the number of satellites that are going to be submitted, and they're looking at over 100,000 satellites by 2030. So if we got 14,000 satellites and it's 2026 already, and we have to launch 100,000 satellites by 2030, that's a lot of launches that have to happen between now and then.
3: That may explain the need for more launch sites, but where?
5: The goal for a rocket is to get to space in the most efficient and effective way possible.
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6: From the Sky News Centre at 3, counter-terror police investigating the death of Anne Widdecombe have reopened an old probe into an attempted burglary last year. The incident at an address in Greater London was reported in April 2025. A man described as a prolific sexual predator is facing a whole life term after being found guilty of murdering two women in London. 40-year-old Simon Levy was also convicted at the Old Bailey of raping a third woman last August. The Met, British Transport Police and the Crown Prosecution Service have all admitted to serious failings in the case. Director of the Centre for Women's Justice, Harriet Wistrich, says victims deserve better.
7: From what we know about the extent of failings and the fact that he could have been stopped much earlier. So it is a devastating outcome. And it, you know, just shows, I think, what a terrible state our criminal justice system is in.
6: Temperatures could soar again today as heat health alerts come into force across much of England. It's expected to hit 30 degrees. Ben Andrews, a farmer in North Herefordshire, says his crops are suffering from the lack of rain.
8: It's bone dry. It's been weeks since we had any significant rainfall, and not being able to get the water from our usual sources like the river, it just means that we just have to look at alternatives to try to get any water on them at all.
6: FIFA President Gianni Infantino has strongly denied allegations that UEFA paid off an alleged mistress during his time at the European Football Body's General Secretary. UEFA said a departure payment was made to a woman in line with the regulations that existed for departing staff at the time. Wasted medicines are thought to have cost the NHS in England nearly £500 million last year. The National Pharmacy Association believes 3,400 tonnes were thrown away. And Middlesbrough have progressed to the second round of the EFL Cup with a 1-0 win against fellow championship side Wrexham. Wolves were relegated from the Premier League last season. That's the latest from the Sky News Centre. I'm AJ Walsh.

0: tech is integrated into every aspect of our lives, from finance to defence, AI to entertainment, and from the road to the stars. This is Tom McKenzie. 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
2: Chris Ferrone of Ben Strategas. What is not exhibiting similar rigor?
3: Well, I would say on balance, this has been a very good rally, certainly the last week. But just go back the last 6, 7, 8 weeks, they threw everything they could at this market, whether it was bond yields, whether it was oil, whether it was the war. And the best they could do was maybe a 2 or 3% drawdown in the S&P. Extremely rotational tape. You know, we've been observing for weeks and weeks that the internals have been getting better, not worse here. Now, there are some pockets of maybe the market that are a little bit squirmy here. The utilities, as an example, I think there's a political crosswind that started to impact a number of those names, particularly on the power producer side, the CEGs and the Talons and the Vistras. But I'd say on balance, you know, 75% of the S&P is above the 200-day right now. That's about as broad as we've seen in 2 or plus years.
2: Is this bond market close to becoming a problem? Speaking of squirmy,
3: you know, it's funny.
2: The yield curve in the last week. Go on, give me your thoughts.
3: I'm going to tell you something that I think might surprise you here. So we're 400 days since Trump 2.0 started in January of 25. That 400-day period, the range of the 10-year yield, 85 basis points. It's the lowest 400-day range in history. Go back as long as you want. Bond vol is very, very muted right here.
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18: So what happened after these three deals? There was a different deal by BlackRock. It was for a data center. So it was by BlackRock, but not just a corporate deal. It was still AI, essentially.
10: Yeah.
18: And with this deal, which was smaller in size, about half of those, 12.5 billion, the banks on the deal essentially kept the orders limited to so-called buy and hold investors. So institutional investors that are, let's say, strategically invested in these assets or like these assets, don't plan to essentially make a quick profit by selling these assets the moment they start trading.
10: Was it like relying on the secondary market, right?
18: Well, the idea of this was essentially to make sure that there wouldn't be like an offloading in the secondary market immediately. And so what happens is that they created what in a sort of banker lingo is called the scarcity value. So the bonds were not easily available, and that made them more valuable. Yeah. I mean, everyone knows that there's going to be, there has been already a ton of debt issuance to finance the AI build out. There's going to be even more. So there's no doubt that the market is aware of that. There are still questions as to the pace and the cadence, like the frequency of these bonds. And so those three deals, one after the other, as I said, between the end of June and July, kind of spooked the market a little bit. And so there was a need in the market for a deal that did well, essentially. And so the BlackRock deal happened, and then after that, we saw the Google deal, which did particularly well.
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3: And I'm Joe Weisenthal.
2: Today, you are listening to our conversation with Andrew Granato, Assistant Professor of Law at UT Austin, as well as Pranjal Drawal, a JD PhD candidate in financial economics at Yale. We're talking about their new paper and how private credit fell in love with insurance. Andrew and Pranjal, thank you so much for coming on All Thoughts.
4: Yeah, thanks for having us.
5: Thanks for having us.
2: So we know that insurance has teamed up with private equity in various ways. Some private equity firms own insurers outright. Others have like minority investments or like different business relationships. What is the attraction or the allure of insurers for private credit slash PE?
4: Yeah, so you can think of this as being, so McKinsey has called this a flywheel. So Imagine you have like a private equity firm with three subsidiaries. You have a traditional like buyout subsidiary that buys up companies and uses leverage to do so. You have a private credit fund, which issues these high risk, high yield loans. And then you also have a life insurance entity. There are theoretically all these different synergies between all of these actors. So if I go and I need to buy some sort of company, well, someone has to issue debt in order for me to be able to do that. Maybe a different part of my PE firm can issue that debt and maybe I can get better terms that way. But then there's also this aspect of, you know, if I have a private credit fund, you know, these are funds where, you know, I have LPs who are constantly, you know, making demands for returns. But if I have a life insurer, I have these very long dated liabilities where arguably the capital is like what we're told is permanent. So if you can hold these private credit loans that are highly liquid on the balance of the life insurer that you're issuing to other firms in your portfolio, you can imagine that this is like a scenario in which you kind of theoretically get the best of all three worlds.
5: One more way to think about it is that private credit has become a large asset class. Insurers want access to that private credit. And instead of having an in-house team that just learns how to do private credit investment, they go outsource that to a big PE shop, which has developed this business over two decades, in some cases, and essentially outsource and use these economies of scale to outsource part of the lending. So they can still do the, you know, publicly traded sort of boring credit that they've always done and outsource part of the lending to more specialized shops.
6: Well, this sort of realization that these things could merge has just made people an extraordinary amount of money. It should be noted, you know, one of the most infamous investors of all time, Warren Buffett, utilized this core insight that having an insurance arm would be an extraordinary source of patient capital. You know, we talked to like mutual fund managers, and one of the questions we always ask them is like, isn't it tough that at a market drawdown, you can't actually hold it because your clients all move on to the next fund? I mean, this has already for a very long time just been an extraordinary, fruitful partnership.
4: Yeah, it's not something that's new. What's new about private equity in the last 15 years or so is the degree to which that they have kind of ramped up the aggression of the investment strategy that they are pursuing with, one, by purchasing these life insurers at such high volumes. Recent estimates have maybe like something like $750 billion or so of life insurance assets kind of within private equity's purview. And then the degree to which they are shifting the portfolios of their life insurance firms. Until quite recently, life insurers were famous for having these, you know, as Pranjal says, very kind of stodgy AAA rated AT&T bond portfolios. And that becomes less and less true across the industry in general. And that's a trend that's being led by private equity, particularly with regard to these like affiliated private credit investments and their other portfolio companies.
2: Yeah. So this is the key thing, I think. So insurance has transformed private credit by supercharging its growth. But at the same time, insurers themselves are being transformed by private credit. Can you talk about exactly, like, what does that relationship look like in practice? So you mentioned affiliated assets, which have been in the news recently for reasons we can definitely get into. But if I'm a private credit, you know, originator, and now I have bought an insurer, what does that relationship look like? Am I dictating that? Or am I telling them what they actually need to buy? Am I making polite suggestions? Am I making sales pitches and saying, well, you get first crack at these very elite, previously exclusive private assets?
5: That's a great question. So as you can imagine, there's a lot of nuance there where certain asset managers, so just to set the stage a bit, Alliance, for example, owns PIMCO and Alliance, the insurer. And this happened in like starting 2000. So the idea of having an asset manager make investments on the behalf of the insurer is not new. The second point there is there's a lot of variation in how that contract works out. So the most, in our parlance, problematic or concerned we should be is about when the insurer balance sheet is effectively in control of a bigger asset manager. So the idea there would be that the insurer doesn't have as much
2: discretion.
5: They're just at the behest of the broader asset manager. Or you can imagine an insurer goes out shopping. I want the best private credit shop to invest money on my behalf so I can capture the liquidity premium, offer better terms to my policyholders by making more money. And in that case, you know, there's like a lineup of really sophisticated PE shops that will like try to earn that business. And in that case, you can imagine this is called like a third-party agreement where uh-huh. you're outsourcing part of your balance sheet to an asset manager. And that's totally like, you can imagine a very competitive marketplace for that service because insurers, as you said, manage large pools of money. So there's like a big spectrum there, one where the insurer has effectively given up full control of the balance sheet, and the other where the insurer is essentially looking for who's going to offer me the best terms to invest my money in this very specific segment. And you can imagine a spectrum of possible arrangements there.
2: So if I'm an insurer who's owned by a PE shop, I'm paying them management fees as well for those assets, right?
5: That's right.
2: Okay.
5: And you're paying management fees in both cases, mm-hmm. usually. It's just in the third party context, since you don't own the insurer, right. you'd imagine the insurer has better bargaining incentives.
2: Exactly.
6: Okay. Oh, yeah.
4: And there's also many cases where the insurer is part of a private equity kind of like sponsored platform is not just paying out fees for management, but it's also paying out fees for essentially all sorts of other affiliated services, like you could imagine accounting, you could imagine valuation, consulting, all sorts of things where
5: like IT.
4: Yeah. Where like the insurer is kind of like the balance sheet of the insurer is a holding pen for a lot of the assets, but all of the action is actually outside of the insurer's corporate form and the rest of the kind of PE sponsor.
6: So one of the questions then is, how much competition is there among insurers to gather assets? Because it's like, okay, here is insurance company A, and they're going to pay me, you know, $5,000 a month for life because I've bought this annuity every month for the rest of my life after I turn X age. And here is another one. But this one is paying all these like IT services and all these little things that maybe like come out of the return, et cetera. Does the end market of insurance purchasers have much clarity on what they're buying and the economics of two different policies?
5: People aren't investing in annuities because they don't get a good deal. Prices are too high. The policies aren't that good. There's competition, but there's the end consumer doesn't get a great deal, or they at least perceive they're not getting a good deal. So there's always been this concern that for some reason, the annuity market isn't very competitive. Now, you might imagine if an insurer is owned by a PE shop and they make a lot of money on the private credit illiquidity and all this, you know, because it's high returning and all this stuff, and they earn fees. So in some ways, a PE shop that owns an insurer might offer better terms to policyholders because they have all these other ways to make money from the business. So we've seen some empirical data that like the PE-owned insurance companies compete better in the product market. So you can imagine the consumers might benefit. The problem there is, of course, that you know you might get a good deal in the short run, but you know decades down the line when things come due, there might be problems.
6: If I'm in the market for an annuity, should I or do I have any capacity to take into account credit risk? As someone who grew up, became an adult kind of during the GFC, I was like, I don't know, like I'm going to retire in like 20 years. Who knows who's going to be around? To what degree either does that or should that be part of the information that the buyer, the purchase of the annuity has?
4: Yeah, so it's very difficult, I think, for retail policyholders to meaningfully grasp like the degree of solvency risk that the kind of counterparty annuity provider or life insurance provider has. And so something that we think is really fundamental is that, you know, the investors in, say, a private credit fund, nonprofits, you know, endowments, big institutional investors, pension funds, they're in a very different position than just like normal people who like don't know about anything, you know, what this insurer is doing with all of the money. As far as they know, they just bought a life insurance policy. And I'm willing to bet most people haven't even thought about what happens like kind of on the other side of that balance sheet. And that asymmetry is what drives a lot of the, like, I think the results that we're going to speak about.
2: Yeah. So, okay, speaking of asymmetry, the McKinseys of the world out there who will talk about this being a virtuous flywheel where, you know, PE/PC gets access to these big pools of permanent capital, and then the insurers themselves maybe get access to higher yielding assets that then generate better returns for investors, better products, et cetera. On the other hand, you also have critics of this practice who will point out that because of the nature of private credit, because these aren't publicly traded bonds with, you know, double A, I guess now, or maybe triple A ratings for some corporates, you don't necessarily have the level of insight into what these things are and what their true riskiness is. Talk to us about what we know about the actual private credit assets on insurer balance sheets and what regulators can actually see and know about these things.
5: So this has been a, you know, topic of discussion for the last 2 years almost. Yeah. I feel like this almost obsession of how much should we trust private credit valuations. And this is a problem in BDCs, which are like, you know, publicly traded, and you can see the quarterly marks on these loans. And you can see, you know, there's a privately traded BDC and there's a public traded BDC, and the public one trades at a discount. So there's always been this concern that the valuations aren't kosher or they're overvalued in some ways. So those same kind of intuitions apply here, except the crucial difference is the regulator, in case the NAIC, which is an association of regulators, essentially has visibility on an insurer's balance sheet, and they look at everything they invest in. This could be equity, cash, safe bonds, whatever that means, and private credit bonds. And all the insurer regulator sees is the value reported to them, which is usually outsourced to a third party.
6: Stay tuned for more of our interview with Andrew Granato, Assistant Professor of Law at UT Austin, and Pranjal Dhral, a JD PhD candidate in financial economics at Yale University. We are talking about the private credit insurance nexus. 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I'm Joe Weisenthal.
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9: On the latest edition of the Bloomberg Intelligence Podcast, a conversation with Poonam Goyal, our senior U.S. e-commerce and retail analyst, on Under Armour cutting its outlook.
10: I think they are focused on the right things. The question is, will the consumer respond? Right-sizing inventory was down just 3% in line with the sales decline is a positive sign. That said, it was interesting that they called out that the consumer is actually weak, because when I look at competitors, some of the larger ones like Adidas and Nike, they're actually doing pretty fine in North America. And I think that may have to do with just their bigger moat and also the World Cup and their bigger presence there.
11: Yeah, I was wondering about why demand was softening with Under Armour. I know Under Armour is kind of a middle of the market brand. Is part of what's happening here maybe that the demand for kind of middle of the road brands is softening, while maybe demand for higher end brands is gaining ground, or is it something else entirely?
10: Yeah, I think it's a mix of a few things. So first, I do think that it has to do with the higher end customer is doing better than the mid or the lower end. So we do see that across the spectrum. That said, Under Armour, while it is middle of the class. You know, it's not Nike or Adidas, but it is still a strong brand when you think of athleisure, especially compared to like some of the other brands that are up and coming. I think Under Armour does still in North America have across the board, not just in metro cities, a name. That said, I do think the last quarter weakness does stem a little from just when you think about what was going on, especially in the U.S., it was all about the World Cup. And Under Armour doesn't really have a meaningful presence there.
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16: Hetke, this week on Bloomberg, Dave Baker of James Walcock and I have been speaking to Eric Whitenis, the investment strategy head for EMEA at JP Morgan Private Bank. I started by asking him how the UniCredit takeover of Commerzbank has helped bank stocks and if this would change the landscape for investing in Europe.
17: It's a bit hard to make a prediction on these kinds of things, but sure. The general consistency and strength and positive momentum in the sector is a positive. And the financial sector, whether in Europe, the US, Asia, tends to be cyclically tied to the overall behavior and the performance of an economy. So, you know, perhaps with a bit of a US oriented lens to it, if you look at the M&A that's been increasing in the States, it has also been correlated and commensurate with positivity of capital formation, credit availability, general momentum in the economy, and so on. So if you look at that as a bit of a playbook, I suppose there would be reasons to be optimistic that the same kind of thing could happen more locally here in the region. And if these things are executed well, you can get efficiencies, you can get economies of scale, you can get more money in motion, more positive economic momentum. So as you could tell, I suppose I take a bit of a glass half full type of approach to this. And if we can have more M&A and sensible tie-ups and deals and so forth, just like the U.S., ideally it can be an economic and a business momentum positive.
18: Eric, we had sort of two sides of the Europe debate on yesterday. RBC BlueBay's Mike Bell was effectively saying China is eating Europe's lunch, they are aging, get out. And then Citi's Beta Manthi was saying, no, Europe only reforms in a crisis, AI can fix some of these issues, get in. Where do you sit on that kind of spectrum?
17: So our preference has been to be long risk assets, long equities with an overweight in the U.S. We do think that it makes sense to invest here in the region, but I can appreciate the viewpoint that areas such as Asia are showing a greater degree of innovation and drive in the direction of AI. I mean, the AI race is being led by the U.S. Places like China are competing. I don't know that we can say factually that our region here in Europe is keeping the same degree of pace. And if, you know, we play this forward into the future with the rate at which AI is evolving, I do think it's important to try to keep pace to a greater degree. And as it pertains to China in particular, one of the things that, I mean, China's had some macroeconomic headwinds and things like that most recently, but China has been leaning in very effectively to some of the most important industries of the future, which include number one, AI.
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2: 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I'm Tracy Alloway.
6: And I'm Joe Weisenthal.
2: Today's episode, we are looking at the entanglement between insurance and private equity and private credit. We are speaking with Andrew Granato and Pranjal Drawal. They are assistant professor of law at UT Austin and a PhD candidate in financial economics at Yale, respectively, and the authors of a new paper.
6: since we're talking about 2008 for a second, you know, one of the sub-dramas with the bank bailouts was this idea that the bondholders of banks didn't take any haircuts. And so it was like, there were losses, quite substantial losses, but they were all born on the equity side. And we saw like how, you know, the Citigroups of the world like not lost 95% of their money. Was part of the reason that regulators or policymakers were so reluctant to let some of the bondholders take losses is because you just described the classic normal.

0: The other life insurers in the state of Oregon or whatever, if I have a life insurance policy and I'm in Oregon, like they have to pay up. But then what happens afterwards depends on the state exactly. But in the vast majority of states, you can, as the insurer, get a tax credit against that assessment liability. And in about 34 states, you get a full tax credit that you can take 20% a year over 5 years. And then in another 10 states, it's roughly 10 years. There's only about 6 states where you don't get any tax credit. So, of course, if you have a fully offsetting tax credit, this is economically equivalent to a taxpayer bailout of the insurance policyholders. But nobody ever votes on this. There it just happens automatically by operation of law. And the insurer is stuck with losing what we might call like kind of just like time value of money because they have to like float this in the meantime. But it is a stealth taxpayer bailout.
1: And beyond the sort of structural issues, you might imagine some practical problems with this setup. Number one, the statutory cap in FDIC is 250K, which is considered a fairly high amount for like just someone having a checking account. In this case, close to 300K for life insurance. That's about the 40th percentile of life insurer policies. A lot of policies are way bigger than that. As you can imagine, people who usually buy life insurance are usually richer and they're putting a lot of money into premiums. So the coverage of this bailout is way lower than sort of bank failure. And the other sort of big concern is that just practically speaking, Iowa and Oregon and New York and Tennessee sort of doing this at the same time is a very challenging task. We haven't really had major insurer failure in this way. Like in 2008, obviously, AIG was bailed out. So the idea is that.
2: But have we ever had a big insurance
0: Not on this
2: failure?
0: scale. So it's completely untested to have a large national insurer with assets in something like, the hundreds of billions of dollars range go insolvent in a way that would require administration through the guarantee fund.
3: So is it fair to say it's like structurally suboptimal on multiple levels? So it's suboptimal in the sense that there is this implicit taxpayer backstop in a way that's a little different from the FDIC, but it's also suboptimal that the backstop isn't actually that good for the policyholders potentially, because it's like, all right, if we're going to have a backstop, at least we can rest easy that the policyholders, like maybe there's a little bit of misalignment, the backstop encourages the insurer to take undue risk, but look, it's okay. It's good in the end because at least policyholders can sleep easy. But what you're saying is we don't even have that. We have the taxpayer part, and we don't really even have the FDIC equivalent that can make everyone sleep easy.
1: Exactly. And since you're not paying as your solvent, you're paying post-insolvency. One more thing that might the regime encourages is as you head into distress, you want to take on more risk.
2: It seems good for an immoral insurer, right?
1: So if
3: just
1: you're
3: a self irrational insurer.
1: Right. It's like a Holmesian bad man insurer is going to just simply invest more risky things, try to give really good deals to policyholders to make premiums today.
3: Oh, yeah.
2: You're not
1: And
2: paying for it,
1: because you're
2: sir.
1: not paying for it in the end. So at least in like a equilibrium sense, and the rivals knowing that one of my rivals is going to go bankrupt soon, they're going to want to pull out.
3: Because with FDIC deposit insurance, they put a cap on how much rates you can offer. Like that's part of that trade so that you can't, a desperate bank can't say, oh, we're paying 15% on savings accounts right now, but there's no, in insurance, that mechanism doesn't exist. Are they? Interesting.
2: Right, so you suggest in the paper that this might be the real reason that private equity slash private credit has been so interested in the insurance space, because it provides them an avenue to basically a socialized backstop, which makes sense. But I guess I wonder, in the course of your research and actually talking to private equity and private credit, how aware are people of the current regulation scheme for bankrupt failed insurance? Does it come up a lot?
0: I think one of the main ways that this ends up playing out is that what people are often thinking about is, turning back to the permanent capital angle, am I allowed to just like make my investments without somebody yelling at me mm-hmm. about them? And one of the reasons why, if you have a life insurer, you can make kind of whatever investments you want without like nominally the creditors of your company or the investors in your company coming and yelling at you, is because you have
2: having people yell at you is like a very underrated incentive in the world. But I think it's one that probably is very important.
0: Yeah, is that you have this widely dispersed retail base of policy holders, a large fraction of whom are totally insured. And so even

0: And you can do whatever you want. And like in theory, they shouldn't care because no matter what, they have full coverage. Obviously, that's not true for everyone, but it's just the level of kind of examination that you're going to get from your creditors is so much lower if you are running the private credit through the life insurer balance sheet rather than through kind of a standard private credit fund.
1: More to come from our conversation on the relationship between insurance and private credit and how the industry is regulated. We are speaking with Andrew Granato, Assistant Professor of Law at UT Austin, and Pranjal Jral, a JD PhD candidate in financial economics at Yale. I'm Joe Weisenthal.
2: And I'm Tracy Alloway, and this is All Thoughts on Bloomberg Radio.
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6: At the heart of this years-long saga is essentially a debate whether a golf course should go ahead and be built in the Scottish Highlands. So just to give you some context, this is a land that has a strip of sand dunes and is a site of special scientific significance. And for 10 years, various groups have been trying to put forward and get over the line this proposal to get a golf course there. But there is a very strong campaign, environmentalist campaign against it, as you would understand, because the site is of scientific significance. So this is the conflict that the Scottish ministers have to find a way to make a decision on.
7: So tell us a bit more about who is objecting to it and why.
6: So up in Scotland, there is a group called Not Cool who are objecting the golf course proposal. Their main argument is obviously the environmental argument. The habitat over there is very diverse, and there are species like the Baltic rush, which is quite rare in all of the UK, actually, just found in one other place in northern England. And the other argument is that they don't believe it's going to bring the economic benefits that the proposal promises. In terms of the local population, it's quite mixed. The land sits next to another town called Dornoch, where there already is a championship level golf course.
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20: Joining us is Sarah Franklin, Lattice CEO, and the data so clear. Where there were gains were in industries that are seeing AI capital deployed, construction of data centers, for example. Your interpretation of those data points?
21: Our interpretation is that this isn't a crisis. This really is the recalibration. What you're seeing is the workforce changing and evolving as AI takes shape, not just in the tech sector, but also in manufacturing and construction. So this is really a recalibration that we've been anticipating.
20: How committed are companies, big and small, to sort of long-term hiring? Companies come up with plans for like this year, next year, all the time. Do you see any evidence that they're restructuring the composition of those workforces?
21: Now companies are planning the long-term. They're understanding what AI is good for and what it's not. They understand it much better than we did a year ago. You're seeing forward-deployed engineers. You're seeing people understand how AI can help them. And people are also realizing that just because AI is here doesn't mean that the work isn't. You still need the trust that you have in your company and the culture. And you see companies saying, okay, we need our people, but we need to invest in their skills, not severance packages.
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1: And I'm Jill Weisenthal.
2: On today's show, we are talking about insurance's entanglement with private credit. We are speaking with Andrew Granato and Pranjal Drawal, the authors of a new paper.
1: In the event of like a failure, like there is not, you know, as you said, it's only the 40th percentile of policyholders. There are a lot of potential losses. In the literature, in your work, et cetera, is there a certain expectation that there exists in the world certain other implicit backstops that aren't formalized in law for those premium holders? Or could it only be the type of thing where it's like, if they're going to get, quote, bailed out, unquote, it would be some sort of TARP-like vote again, where politicians have to stick their necks out?
23: I think that's the exact way to think about it. So this, the 40th percentile person is just by operation of law going to get a bailout. And then you can imagine politicians, especially local politicians, you might imagine, don't want their state's policyholders to lose out on, you know, people who hold life insurance policies and their insurer goes insolvent are some of the most sympathetic people on the planet. So I'm assuming that would be an easy yes at the state level to make them whole. Obviously, it's impossible to like predict the future, but it's almost hard to imagine them not getting some protection in the future.
0: There's also the potential, especially in states that actually don't have the tax credit, for a like perverse feedback loop. So if there is a bad macroeconomic environment and some large insurers go down, that levies assessments on the other insurers that are already hurting.
1: Yeah.
0: And that comes at the worst possible time. Yeah. And if that pushes other insurers into insolvency, you know, then you have this very vicious cycle. That cycle is ameliorated, of course, by the fact that in most states you do have these like tax credits, but also, you know, if interest rates are spiking during this time, then you run into kind of more serious time value of money problems with the fact that the tax credit has to be taken over 5 to 10 years.
2: Can we just do a quick history detour for a second? Because hearing you describe the system, it does not sound ideal, to say the least. How did we end up with this particular like organizational structure for regulating insurers?
0: So the kind of history of state-based regulation of life insurers goes back to when the Supreme Court had a much kind of stricter interpretation of the Commerce Clause. And so it did, in like a famous case in the 1800s, the Supreme Court said that insurance did not constitute commerce for the purposes of the Interstate Commerce Clause. In the 1940s, the Supreme Court reversed that decision as part of its general trend towards being more permissive of federal regulation, but Congress immediately disclaimed its new power to regulate life insurers in an act called McCarran-Ferguson. Hmm. And McCarran-Ferguson says that, you know, unless Congress explicitly passes a law that says we're regulating insurers, all other regulatory authority is reserved to the states. So it's just pretty much been like that the whole time. There are periodic waves in which there's activism for federal insurance regulation, usually because of a wave of insurer insolvencies or some other alleged malfeasance in the industry. And then what will typically happen is that the NAIC, which is the kind of association of state regulators that formally operates actually through a nonprofit, it's not formally a public entity at all, will act to try to forestall that federal push by kind of doing it on its own. And that's what happened with guarantee funds in the 1960s and the 1970s. There was a wave of insolvencies and property and casualty insurance, and there were bills introduced in Congress to create a federal backstop that was kind of similar to the FDIC. And the NAIC and various states quickly responded to create these state-level backstops instead.
23: And one of the interesting ways the NAIC operates is that most states actually defer rulemaking to the NAIC fully into the future. So I think Indiana is one of these states where they self-incorporate the model law that the NAIC puts out, even prospective changes.
4: Oh, so they just cede control entirely.
0: Yeah. So there are state laws that say if the NAIC says this, it will be automatically incorporated into our own state law, which is a very distinctive arrangement. Hmm.
5: So it occurs to me there is a difference between banks and insurance is that banks have the possibility of correlation on two fronts. So all the loans, if you hit the thing, banks make a lot of housing loans, the loans could all go sour at the same time, but then also their depositor base could be correlated, right? We saw this with SVB, but you could also just imagine in any other environment, people get anxious about a bank and they all withdraw their deposits. That can't quite happen the same way with an insurance company, at least if we're talking about vanilla insurance, where you only get paid out either on an event or retirement or something like that, and you stagger it. Does that change the dynamics or the fact that insurers could still have correlated failure? They're all maybe making loans to software companies at the same time, but they don't really have the risk of correlated withdrawals in the same way that a bank would?
23: Great. That's a pitch for our next paper.
0: Okay. that's the follow-up that we're running on
23: insurance.
0: Now.
23: So you can imagine, conceptually, there's runs on the asset side of the liability side. Yeah. I'll speak a little bit about the assets, and Andrew is more an expert on the differences in policy and liabilities. But on the asset side, as you said, all of them make loans to Chicago SaaS company in the middle market, and then they all go calling back, and there's not enough cash flows. So in that paradigmatic sense, since banking has very good, on the floor of a bank, there's officials from the federal government that say, don't invest in this type of risky asset, usually about credit, but also I'm sure they're thinking about industry risk.
4: Yeah, we're watching your SaaS exposure or something like that.
23: And insurance, since that regime is much weaker because it's dispersed, the NAIC is less, they have way less resources and power than the federal government. So just on the asset side, the monitoring is much worse.
5: Okay.
23: So you might imagine there's more possibility of correlated exposure than there is in banking. And you can imagine, the last year or so, a lot of the private credit pain has been due to a very specific kind of exposure. Insurers are something like 15% of the assets are in private credit, 10 to 15, depending on how you measure. And the idea that a third of private credit is software is not a stretch. So you can imagine 30% of that 15% is in one industry. Now, again, I don't have the specific numbers because they also do infrastructure and all these longer term things. But the idea is it's more possible in the insurance context than banking. And the liabilities is a completely different answer.
0: Yeah, liabilities is fascinating. And that's going to be one of the primary subjects of our next article. So one preview would be, if things depend a lot on the kind of life insurance policy that you hold.
5: Yeah.
0: So for example, you could have, let's say if you hold a whole life policy and you have a cash value reserve account inside of that policy, this is essentially a tax preferred, kind of a Roth IRA thing that's inside of a life insurance policy, and you have rights of withdrawal on that account. And so that is demand deposit. And so if you had a life insurer that had sold a ton of cash value life policies, and people tend to store a lot of money in those policies, you know, you can run on that.
5: To be clear, would you say that historically, since these are sort of more

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2: So what happened after these three deals? There was a different deal by BlackRock. It was for a data center. So it was by BlackRock, but not just a corporate deal. It was still AI, essentially. Yeah. And with this deal, which was smaller in size, about half of those, $12.5 billion, the banks on the deal essentially kept the orders limited to so-called buy and hold investors. So institutional investors that are, let's say, strategically invested in these assets or like these assets, don't plan to essentially make a quick profit by selling these assets the moment that they start trading.
3: Was it like relying on the secondary market, right?
2: Well, the idea of this was essentially to make sure that there wouldn't be like an offloading in the secondary market immediately. And so what happens is that they created what in sort of banker lingo is called scarcity value. So the bonds were not easily available, and that made them more valuable. Yeah. I mean, everyone knows that there has been already a ton of debt issuance to finance the AI build out. There's going to be even more. So there's no doubt that the market is aware of that. There are still questions as to the pace and the cadence, like the frequency of these bonds. And so those three deals, one after the other, as I said, between the end of June and July, kind of spooked the market a little bit. And so there was a need in the market for a deal that did well, essentially. And so the BlackRock deal happened, and then after that, we saw the Google deal, which did particularly well.
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6: From the Sky News Centre at 4, counter-terror police investigating the death of Anne Widdecombe have reopened a probe into an attempted burglary last year. The former Tory minister was found dead at her Devon home last month. Ali Fortescue has more details.
7: Officers, as part of this murder investigation, are reopening an investigation into an incident that happened in April 2025, so that's more than a year before she died. This was an attempted burglary at an address in Greater London. No arrests were made. The case was closed.
6: A man described by police as a prolific sexual predator is facing a whole life prison term for murdering two women and raping another in London. Simon Levy's crime spree spanned 7 years, racking up dozens of convictions for sexual offences. Heat health alerts come into force this morning for large parts of England as temperatures are expected to rise again. The Met Office says there will be a north-south split, with Scotland and Northern Ireland likely to see spells of heavy rain. Wasted medicines are thought to have cost the NHS in England nearly £500 million last year. The National Pharmacy Association believes 3,400 tonnes were thrown away. It says people are over-ordering their treatments. Oliver Picard from the group says the money could be going elsewhere.
8: £500 million a year would sort out community pharmacy once and for good. It would guarantee that the network is sustainable. It is money that we would welcome. Instead, what we're looking at is money poured down a drain, returned in boxes.
6: FIFA President Gianni Infantino strongly denies allegations that UEFA paid off an alleged mistress during his time as the European football body's general secretary. UEFA says a payment was made to a woman in line with regulations for departing staff at the time. And a US court ordered Meta to pay £420 million to address the dangers its platforms pose to young people. The company says it disagrees with the ruling and will appeal. That's the latest. I'm AJ Walsh.
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14: Joining us now, I'm pleased to say, is the CEO of the PGA Tour, Brian Rollup. So we just talked about how golf is for the traditionalists.

0: like to say it's the sport most like life because it's hard, but it's also kind of elitist and kind of expensive. Coming from the NFL, do you see those as features to be protected or barriers to growth that should be challenged?
1: Well, I think any sport, professional sport, that's worth its salt will always sort of challenge where it is. And I think there's one thing I learned at the NFL over two decades is, you know, if you're not going forwards, you're going backwards, and innovation matters. So when I first took the job, I was very clear that we're going to honor tradition, but we're not going to be overly bound by it. Mm-hmm. And you look at some of the trends of the game of golf, while, as you say, maybe it has this reputation of as elitist, if you look at the growth since COVID, participation in golf in this country has grown 39% since COVID. Now, you don't have to play a sport to watch it on television, but sure helps. Half of that growth is under the age of 20 or 35. The average age of a professional tour telecast, inclusive of the majors, is 66 years old. So there is a disconnect between where the sport is going and what professionals have been able to do. We are closing that gap in significant ways. And if you just close that gap to a minimum, you've got a bit of a rocket ship.
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9: Government education was a big decline. And one of the things that happens in the summer, it can be really tough with like the school calendars. And if things slip a little bit with the seasonal adjustment, you can get some kind of squirrely numbers in terms of the education. That certainly is at play for the downside miss today. That was something that was very clear in last year's numbers as well. So I don't want to, you know, dismiss this. And of course, that was a shift from we'd had a strong labor market to like, whoa, maybe it's not so strong. So I do think there is signal here. There's probably a fair bit of noise and some seasonal issues that'll look through. The unemployment rate did tick down.
10: Right.
9: I think the one thing that for the Fed that's maybe of most interest is wages coming in soft. Yeah.
11: You know, what did the beige book show us? That consumers are adjusting by taking on more debt, buying less, but shopping more frequently, trading down to cheaper alternatives. Is this really wearing on them now? I mean, what does this all mean for the consumer?
9: This is not good news. I mean, paychecks are such a key driver of consumer spending. I'm not the only driver, but this is a soft reading. I think the one where, you know, the implications maybe come out the strongest for this is on the Fed side. You know, the thing that would get the Fed moving towards rate hikes the fastest were if there was any sign of overheating in the labor market. This is exactly the opposite of overheating. We hadn't seen wage growth really picking up, but we really hadn't seen it slowing down much. And so this really takes, like, the labor market isn't pushing up inflation. And frankly, if it softens, it might help hold down some of that inflation.
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13: You're listening to the Big Take Podcast on Bloomberg Radio. I'm Sarah Holder, and today on the show, we're talking about the big business of menopause, who's benefiting from it and who isn't. Yasmin Harris was in her early 30s when she started noticing unusual symptoms.
10: I was tired all of the time. My mood was horrible. I also started having minor hot flashes, right? My sex life just went 100% out of the window.
13: Around that time, she also got her first ever urinary tract infection.
10: So that, as well as kind of like the mood swings, was really high on my radar that something more has to be going on with me.
13: She says her primary care doctor told her it was probably just too much stress. He put her on antidepressants for her mood swings, talked to her about bathroom hygiene, and sent her on her way. One night, a few years later, in her kitchen around dinner time, she started having chest pain and got diagnosed with heart failure. Her doctor put her on a series of medications, and eventually she was given a pacemaker. She was only 39. Shortly after, her periods became irregular, lasting for weeks at a time. Yasmin felt like this all had to be connected.
10: I started Googling and just doing a ton of research, and one of the very first things that came up highlighted menopause and perimenopause.
13: But she says her gynecologist told her she was still a little too young to worry about it. She gave Yasmin a prescription for birth control to manage her cycle. Still, Yasmin didn't feel satisfied with the care she was getting. So she turned to the internet for a second opinion. And she found plenty.
14: Let's talk about some researched ashwagandha benefits for menopause.
15: I'm taking a black cohosh supplement that I got from Whole Foods, and that has really seemed to be helping me.
16: You need three supplements that are going to help bring back your intimacy, your libido during menopause.
13: What worked? What didn't work?
10: Nothing worked, Sarah. Nothing. Absolutely nothing.
13: Nothing.
10: Nothing worked.
13: How much do you think you spent on these kinds of remedies and treatments and things that you'd found online?
10: Girl, I've spent easily thousands of dollars.
13: When women suspect they're experiencing the lead up to menopause, finding the right way to treat their symptoms isn't always straightforward. And while a growing industry of startups and supplements are advertising more and more options for women seeking that treatment, the healthcare mainstream hasn't kept up with their needs. That's led to a massive, nearly $19 billion global menopause market dominated by non-medical treatments, as opposed to evidence-backed therapies.
17: This need is being filled by telehealth companies and Instagram influencers because it's not able to be met by the medical community.
13: Kristen V. Brown is a health and science journalist who recently wrote a story for Bloomberg Businessweek tracking the rise of the menopause economy. She says the overall market for menopause treatment is expected to exceed $28 billion by 2033. We are in the midst of a menopause gold rush. But is it also leaving women behind?
17: There is a real mismatch and there is a real need to give more access to care, but that access isn't really like coming from the best place for patients.
13: I'm Sarah Holder, and this is The Big Take from Bloomberg News. Today on the show, we go inside the big business of menopause. From TikTok medical advice to complicated healthcare systems, how are women navigating this multi-billion dollar market? And will more money pouring into it make it easier or just more crowded?
17: So about 6 months before I turned 40, like I had gotten a calendar alert, Instagram started just serving me the menopause content.
13: Health reporter Kristen V. Brown is writing a book about female fertility. She's also a woman on the internet. And when the menopause posts started coming, they didn't stop.
17: And I have to tell you, it was so depressing. There were all these symptoms, right? Itchiness, weight gain, which, you know, is associated with menopause, but also like men experience weight gain in midlife, right? It's just like a fact of aging. And I started looking at myself, at my own aging body, and I was like, oh, I am itchy. I have gained some weight. Like I have been kind of hot at night sometimes. And I mean, honestly, Instagram basically convinced me that I might be in perimenopause.
13: Perimenopause is the stretch of a woman's life that comes before reaching menopause.
17: So menopause, it's one day in your life, right? It's the day that you have gone 12 months since having a period.
13: And a lot of the symptoms people sometimes associate with menopause actually begin in the lead up to that single day.
17: Because that's when your hormones are, you know, kind of going wild.

0: world as your ovaries are kind of shutting down production, if you will.
1: Those symptoms might be itchiness, hot flashes, or weight gain. They might also be mood swings or brain fog.
0: Physical and emotional. And I think that's what makes it hard to diagnose, because it's also happening at a time in your life where your body is just, you know, starting to not work as well in general. So it can be hard to know, is this menopause or is my skin just getting dry because I'm getting older?
1: Yasmin Harris had similar questions. According to the Mayo Clinic, the average woman in the U.S. experiences menopause at age 51. Yasmin was in her 30s. But when the traditional healthcare system didn't have answers, Googling her symptoms had her convinced.
2: Because the symptoms just, they just all fit, right?
1: Yasmin asked her gynecologist to test her hormones at one point. And she says the doctor told her she didn't find indicators of menopause.
0: I think that's really one of the tricky things about diagnosing it, is there's no test that you can take and say, oh, you've crossed some specific hormonal threshold and now you're in perimenopause. It really is just evaluating the sort of constellation of symptoms and trying to put together a picture of whether you are transitioning.
1: And Krizen, how has this period of life been talked about historically? How has the healthcare industry approached perimenopause?
0: Historically, menopause has been something that we haven't really talked about. And I think that's one of the biggest problems is, you know, it's been something that's sort of whispered about. Your doctor never talked to you about it. Your mom maybe never even talked to you about it. So women are going into this phase in their life without a lot of information often.
2: I actually reached out to my mother as I started doing the research. And my mother is in her mid to late 60s now, and she didn't know any of this stuff either.
1: Krizen says that even doctors don't always have the information.
0: Something like 70% of OBGYN training programs have no formal menopause curriculum, right? So they're literally getting no formal training on this.
1: That's kind of crazy. Something that every woman goes through.
0: It's really crazy that doctors are not learning about it. And that's in part because of, you know, a scare over prescribing the best treatments for it.
1: There have been treatments for many of the most common perimenopause symptoms, like hot flashes and vaginal dryness, for decades. The gold standard is hormone therapy, a boost of estrogen delivered as a pill, patch, or cream. Krizen says the therapy has faced setbacks on the road to wider adoption. Research in the 1970s linked it to higher risks of uterine cancer, though the problem has been mitigated by adding progesterone to the treatment. Then, in 2002, the U.S. National Institutes of Health published results from a randomized controlled trial called the Women's Health Initiative, suggesting that the risks outweighed the benefits.
0: Doctors decided, you know, this isn't safe for women. And so people didn't learn about it because there wasn't a treatment option that the medical community sort of agreed was safe for a long time. You know, those sort of thoughts and feelings about hormone therapy have been walked back. You know, we now understand that they were sort of overblown, right? But in the meantime, you have generations of OBs who have received no training. And at the same time, 1.3 million women go through menopause every year, right? So that math isn't mathing, right? There's just not enough practitioners. And so this marketplace has emerged to sort of fill that gap.
3: Did you know that red light therapy can actually help more than just the skin? It can actually help with a range of menopause symptoms.
4: You mentioned last month that I'm going through perimenopause. That's why I'm partnering with Midi Health.
5: If you're a woman approaching menopause, here's four supplements you must take.
1: Krizen says this marketplace has flourished online as Gen Xers and millennials reach perimenopause.
0: We are a very online generation, right? If the doctor tells us they can't do anything, we get on Reddit, we get on ChatGPT. We say, no, thank you. I'm going to find a solution myself, right? You have telehealth companies like Midi and Alloy that kind of grew out of the post-pandemic telehealth boom and looked at companies like Hims and said, oh, well, what they're doing for erectile dysfunction, and, you know, later GLP-1s, we can do for menopause.
1: Midi Health, which was founded in 2021, became the first menopause unicorn this year, meaning it's valued at over $1 billion. Using their services, women can get prescribed hormone therapy and a host of other treatments.
0: You can now get GLP-1s through them. You can get peptides, right? Like longevity peptides that are prescribed by a doctor. You can get lots of supplements, right?

0: So they are not just selling kind of the gold standard treatment, but also some of these things that there is less evidence behind.
1: In emailed statements to Bloomberg Businessweek, Mitty and Alloy emphasize their commitment to helping women access hard-to-find, evidence-based care in a confusing marketplace. They said that they don't push specific courses of action and that they're dedicated to helping each patient find appropriate, individualized care. Beyond established telehealth brands, there's also a vast cottage industry of individuals looking to cash in.
0: This proliferation of influencers and doctors who have become influencers dispensing advice, often while also trying to sell you something, right? And so these things have coalesced to create this very noisy environment where women are learning about hormone therapy, but they're also learning about, oh, do I need a weighted vest? Do I need to take black cohosh?
1: Black cohosh, what is that?
0: It's this weird supplement that you really should not take probably without consulting your doctor because, like a lot of supplements, it has been associated with liver damage. So, I mean, these things, most of the things, right? You know, like a weighted vest. I mean, the evidence isn't great. The biggest risk is probably to your pocketbook, right? But some of these things could have real consequences. And then when you get into hormone therapy, women may need different hormone therapy products, different levels of them, right? You could just not be getting the right thing for you, right, if you don't see the appropriate medical professional. So there's really a lot of nuance in both making the diagnosis and approving and prescribing the appropriate treatment.
1: This has been the Big Take Podcast on Bloomberg Radio. I'm Sarah Holder, and I spoke with Kristen V. Brown about the big business of menopause. You can hear the rest of the episode on The Big Take, wherever you get your podcasts.
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5: I think they are focused on the right things. The question is, will the consumer respond? Right-sizing inventory was down just 3% in line with the sales decline is a positive sign. That said, it was interesting that they called out that the consumer is actually weak because when I look at competitors, some of the larger ones like Adidas and Nike, they're actually doing pretty fine in North America. And I think that may have to do with just their bigger moat and also the World Cup and their bigger presence there.
6: Yeah, I was wondering about why demand was softening with Under Armour. I know Under Armour is kind of a middle of the market brand. Is part of what's happening here maybe that that demand for kind of middle of the road brands is softening while maybe demand for higher end brands is gaining ground, or is it something else entirely?
5: Yeah, I think it's a mix of a few things. So first, I do think that it has to do with the higher end customer is doing better than the mid or the lower end. So we do see that across the spectrum. That said, Under Armour, while it is middle of the class, you know, it's not Nike or Adidas, but it is still a strong brand when you think of athleisure, especially compared to like some of the other brands that are up and coming. I think Under Armour does still in North America have across the board, not just in metro cities, a name. That said, I do think the last quarter weakness does stem a little from just when you think about what was going on, especially in the US, it was all about the World Cup. And Under Armour doesn't really have a meaningful presence there.
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2: Well, global stocks are slipping from their record highs amid that weakness in chip makers, but we do have some optimism on the news of a deal which may see the Strait of Hormuz being reopened. Let's discuss all of this with Anika Gupta, Director of Macroeconomic Research at Wisdom Tree. Anika, great to have you back with us on the programme. Just on, first of all, the headlines coming out of the Middle East, this deal between Iran and Oman. I mean, how are you reading these level of developments? And I suppose, do we need to actually see the traffic of ships moving through the Strait before we see much more relief on markets?
3: Yeah, I think it's been a very important headwind in markets, that's played out over the course of the year. June brought a very important tailwind for markets because, we probably had this memorandum of understanding in place. But the reality is, we do not have absolute clarity. And as long as that exists, that's likely to feed into higher energy prices and translate into higher inflation expectations and then feed through to, central banks' decision-making on monetary policy. So I think it does remain a very important feature that is likely to weigh on the decision-making power of corporates as well. And it's an important factor to also price in, looking ahead.
4: Yeah. And in terms of other things that we're thinking about. So, I mean, oil prices are there in the backdrop, although, not the kind of catastrophic levels that some had expected, despite this war rumbling on. We never did get to $200 a barrel for oil, for example. It's the volatility, though, in artificial intelligence stocks, I think, is also really fascinating. We had this big, sell-off for most of July. Do you think that the rebound that we've seen is sustainable? What do you make of the earnings season in terms of chip makers and AI stocks?
3: Yeah, you're absolutely right. We've had this two-speed market where there's been a lot of macro caution and then you've got AI conviction pulling it in opposite directions. But the reality is, I think what markets are trying to grapple with is the fact that, CapEx growth continues to rise and, we're likely to see it surpass more than $1 trillion in AI-related capex by 2027, and so the market is trying to discern. We already have very concentrated positioning with, both tech and communication taking up more than 56% of the S&P 500.
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7: You're listening to the Big Take Podcast on Bloomberg Radio. I'm Sarah Holder, and today on the show, we're talking about why the U.S. couldn't stand up its own nitrile medical gloves industry in the years since COVID. Nitrile medical gloves are supposed to be abundant and identical. They're all made out of the same material and engineered the same way, so that medical professionals can use and remove them over and over throughout the day without skipping a beat.
8: These gloves are the ones you see in every exam room when you go to the doctor or the hospital.
7: That's Anna Edney. She reports on the healthcare industry.
8: They're disposable. There are billions of these. There's about 120 billion that are used in the U.S. annually.
7: 120 billion used every year in the U.S., not only in the medical field, but in industries like food service, auto repair, and pharmaceutical production. The U.S. government alone buys around 2 billion of these gloves annually for federal workers like healthcare professionals and airport security. But only about 1% of these nitrile gloves are actually made in the U.S.
8: They're made in Malaysia, and the companies in Malaysia get the main ingredient for those gloves from China. That's where they get the petroleum product, nitrile butadiene rubber. So essentially, we are reliant on China for the medical gloves. And in addition to kind of the tensions with China, there's also the war with Iran.
7: The war has disrupted ship traffic through the Strait of Hormuz, which has made it harder and more expensive to transport petroleum products.
8: Essentially, we're in this spot, which we sort of were in during COVID for different reasons, where the glove supply is kind of on thin ice and the hospitals are, you know, trying to make sure that they can get enough.
7: When nitrile gloves were in short supply during the 2020 COVID-19 pandemic, the federal government came up with a plan to wean the U.S. off of imported medical gloves and make more of them domestically. Since then, six American companies have been granted almost $1 billion in government contracts to bolster the U.S.'s manufacturing capacity and build more factories to produce NBR. Now, the U.S. is staring down the possibility of another medical glove shortage. But Anna says the country still isn't prepared.
8: The companies are not making gloves and they are not making the rubber.
7: I'm Sarah Holder, and this is The Big Take from Bloomberg News. Today on the show, why the U.S. couldn't stand up its own nitrile medical gloves industry in the years since COVID, and what the failed push to make medical gloves says about broader efforts to reshore American manufacturing. So, Anna, you've been looking into the U.S.'s effort to ramp up domestic manufacturing of an extremely important product that often gets taken for granted, nitrile gloves. Why are they so challenging to make in the U.S.?
8: There's a really important key ingredient that's needed to make these. It's nitrile butadiene rubber, NBR. That mostly is coming from China. We do not make any of that NBR here. We used to make it here decades ago. It's just cheaper and easier with environmental regulations and things to do this in other countries.
7: So that was the status quo for a long time, right? The U.S. would buy billions of these nitrile gloves a year, largely from other countries. But during the pandemic, the supply of medical gloves emerged as a real issue in the U.S. The U.S. government had a plan for ramping up domestic supply. What was that plan?
8: Yes, so we all learned, that COVID was airborne. We wanted to protect ourselves. Certainly, the medical professionals wanted to protect themselves. So the demand for medical gloves just skyrocketed and, the hospitals weren't able to get them. What happened was the Trump administration, during the first Trump administration during COVID, was going to give out contracts to companies that were willing to set up glove factories or factories that could make the main ingredient in these gloves, nitrile butadiene rubber. And then it was the Biden administration that actually gave out the contracts. So they gave out about $850 million to six companies to get that started.
7: And how did that plan work out?
8: Some of them got started. They quickly folded. They shut down their glove operations. They weren't able to sell those, essentially, because they cost a lot more than the gloves made in Malaysia, where we get most of our gloves from. You sort of need more infrastructure than just the buildings and just the manufacturing. And during this time, when the companies were trying to get up and running, they quickly found out that already our attention span had kind of switched in the U.S., as it does, especially with pandemics and kind of public health emergencies. And, the hospitals, even the federal government, were not buying what they were trying to make. The hard part about bringing an entire industry back to the United States or boosting it here is just that it costs more. And that's why manufacturing in a lot of instances has moved offshore. And to bring it back, you sort of need more infrastructure than just the buildings and just the manufacturing. You almost need government subsidies to make it worth anyone's while to buy the products, to make sure they're there when the emergency happens.
7: Since the start of the U.S. effort to kickstart nitrile glove manufacturing domestically, the federal government has financed six companies with $850 million to build factories that make medical gloves, or NBR. One of the contracts went to a company called Blue Star NBR, which got $123 million in financing to

0: Thing the same applied to this factory, and so when they were in the middle of it, they had said to the federal government, "We, you know, we're not going to have enough money to basically plug it in and get it going." And it kind of sat in this limbo for a long time, and the government has not, you know, wanted to fund it anymore to help them reach the endpoint. The other issue is just, if there weren't really companies making gloves in the country, then there's no one who's going to buy their NBR. They sort of didn't have that ability to have a revenue or anything to try to get going.
1: I'm wondering, what does the Trump administration say about why the program didn't pan out?
0: Well, I was able, to talk to a source who is familiar with the government's thinking, with this Trump administration's thinking. And essentially, they said that the administration felt that the Biden administration had made these bets on companies that didn't fulfill the promises of these contracts. And they didn't want to keep putting money into that, which is why they told me they were, stopping funding this. They weren't going to give any more money to try to get these companies up and running. And I did speak to Timothy Manning, who was with the Biden administration during this time. And he said, actually, contrary to what that person had said, was that those companies that they did fund, those six that they gave about $850 million, were sort of already picked out during the Trump administration, and the Biden administration was just, continuing that program.
1: Based on your reporting, what is your understanding of the biggest things that went wrong, the biggest failures in this program?
0: The biggest failures for the program were that there wasn't anything set up to make sure that these companies would be supported beyond just building the infrastructure to make gloves or to make NBR. What can happen, too, is they weren't all saying, we definitely need more government money. They were saying, we could get private capital, but no one wants to fund us because even the government won't buy our product. And so the biggest issue is sort of that a lot of industries in this way are heavily subsidized so to get off the ground so that it makes it worthwhile for the American hospital system, the medical system, to purchase these gloves.
1: Right. And the $850 million in contracts were meant to kickstart manufacturing, not actually purchase any of those gloves for government agencies. You also wrote about some of the U.S.-based companies that make these gloves using imported materials. How are those faring?
0: American companies that are making gloves with imported ingredients, with imported NBR, they usually cost about double, sometimes even more than the gloves coming from Malaysia. These are interesting companies. They also got started around COVID. There's about two or three, it depends on how you look at it. So they are starting to make headway in telling the government, over and over, some of them told me, we are in DC several times a month. People I talked to in the government said, we are surprised how often we are talking about gloves at this level, because they're there constantly telling them, please buy our gloves so that if you want this industry to be built up, like, this is what you have to do. And the government does seem to be recognizing that. The Office of Management and Budget told me that they were now going to start requiring that federal agencies purchase gloves from these companies that operate on U.S. soil.
1: The OMB spokesperson also told Anna that the Department of Homeland Security has started coordinating purchasing instead of having individual agencies each make their own orders.
0: Another thing they are doing is it's a proposal. It's not yet finalized, but they are looking into Medicare giving higher reimbursements to private hospitals, or hospitals that aren't, obviously government agencies, but that buy a certain percentage of gloves from these American companies.
1: And the reason for that is because these gloves are more expensive to buy. And so if the government gets in this market, supports these domestic manufacturers, that will make it easier for them to break even?
0: It will make it easier for them, and it will be a sign to the market to those private investors that they might need still for certain things, that there will be support there for them. The government's supposed to do this anyway. They're supposed to be prioritizing

0: buying things made in the United States, to be perfectly honest.
1: This has been the Big Take Podcast on Bloomberg Radio. I'm Sarah Holder, and I spoke with Anna Edney about why the U.S. couldn't stand up its own nitrile medical gloves industry in the years since COVID. 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
2: 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And on Merin Talks Money, why avoiding risk could be holding back both individuals and economies. 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
4: At the heart of this years-long saga is essentially a debate whether a golf course should go ahead and be built in the Scottish Highlands. So just to give you some context, this is a land that has a strip of sand dunes and is a site of special scientific significance. And for 10 years, various groups have been trying to put forward and get over the line this proposal to get a golf course there. But there is a very strong campaign, environmentalist campaign against it, as you would understand, because the site is of scientific significance. So this is the conflict that the Scottish ministers have to find a way to make a decision on.
5: So tell us a bit more about who is objecting to it and why.
4: So up in Scotland, there is a group called Not Cool who are objecting the golf course proposal. Their main argument is obviously the environmental argument. The habitat over there is very diverse, and there are species like the Baltic rush, which is quite rare in all of the UK, actually, just found in one other place in northern England. And the other argument is that they don't believe it's going to bring the economic benefits that the proposal promises. In terms of the local population, it's quite mixed. The land sits next to another town called Dornoch, where there already is a championship level golf course.
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6: Chris Farrone of Ben Strategas, what is not exhibiting similar rigor?
19: Well, I would say on balance, this has been a very good rally, certainly the last week, but just go back the last 6, 7, 8 weeks, they threw everything they could at this market, whether it was bond yields, whether it was oil, whether it was the war, and the best they could do was maybe a 2 or 3% drawdown in the S&P. Extremely rotational tape. You know, we've been observing for weeks and weeks that the internals have been getting better, not worse here. Now, there are some pockets of maybe the market that are a little bit squirmy here. The utilities, as an example, I think there's a political crosswind that started to impact a number of those names, particularly on the power producer side, the CEGs and the Talons and the Vistras. But I'd say on balance, you know, 75% of the S&P is above the 200-day right now. That's about as broad as we've seen in 2 or plus years.
6: Is this bond market close to becoming a problem? Speaking of squirmy,
19: you know, it's funny.
6: The yield curve in the last week. Go on, give me your thoughts.
19: I'm going to tell you something that I think might surprise you here. So it's, we're 400 days since Trump 2.0 started in January of 25. That 400-day period, the range of the 10-year yield, 85 basis points. It's the lowest 400-day range in history. Go back as long as you want. Bond vol is very, very muted right here.
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1: You're listening to the Big Take podcast on Bloomberg Radio. I'm Sarah Holder, and today on the show, we're talking about how oil companies are profiting off the war in Iran and the political fallout.
26: Brent crude goes higher, up by 6.6%, as we don't get any clarification on the Strait of Hormuz.
27: Big drop in oil. Apparently, a couple of days of a pause between the U.S. and Iran in terms of strikes.
1: Oil prices have swung wildly since the start of the U.S. and Israel's war in Iran, which has caused major disruptions to key shipping routes in the Middle East and put pressure on global energy supplies. For oil markets, it's been a volatile time. But for the world's biggest oil companies, this energy crisis has created an opportunity.
27: It's big oil's turn now for earnings.
28: Most reported massive increases in second quarter profit as the war drags on.
1: Exxon and Chevron, the two biggest U.S. oil companies, released second quarter earnings on Friday, reporting their highest profits in years.
29: The last time they saw profits this big was right after Russia invaded Ukraine.
1: That's Mitchell Furman, who covers oil markets for Bloomberg. European oil majors like Total Energies and Shell had standout quarters, too. And all these gains are coming as U.S. consumers face month after month of high gas prices.
30: They're quick to increase the prices and slow to lower the prices. They're gouging the American people.
1: That backlash is also coming from the president, who asked the Justice Department in June to look into the gas prices these companies have been charging and said on Monday afternoon he was not happy about those big profits.
31: They ought to give some of that back to the public, and they better cut the retail price.
29: Ultimately, they are responsible for the world's oil and gas, and the world consumes 100 million barrels of it a day. And so, you know, that because of how oil and gas feeds through to the economy, that consumers care, politicians care. And so if those prices are out of step, then there's going to be strong reaction.
1: I'm Sarah Holder, and this is The Big Take from Bloomberg News. Today on the show, how oil companies are profiting off the war in Iran, and why gas prices can stay high, even when oil prices fall. So Mitchell, I want to start by getting an update on where oil markets stand.
29: Crude prices since the start of the war have been on a roller coaster. They went above $120 a barrel, which is very high, but The oil market's worst fears for decades has been that the Strait of Hormuz is shut. And the Strait of Hormuz has effectively been shut, and oil never reached anywhere.

0: We're near the $200 barrel number that many feared. And part of that is due to Trump kind of signaling to the market that peace was near. And so, as we saw, we started the weekend with the U.S. saying that, you know, there might be some more fighting coming, right? And then we ended the weekend with peace maybe advancing. So oil then comes off when there's some sort of possible indication that peace is near.
1: This tumult in energy markets that you're describing, caused by the Iran war, has been profitable for oil companies. And on Friday, we got a sense of just how profitable when the two biggest U.S. oil companies, Exxon and Chevron, reported second quarter earnings. What did those earnings reveal?
0: Yeah, those earnings revealed one big misconception that this is simply an oil story. It's really a fuel market story. Crude prices have certainly risen during the Iran conflict, but they weren't the biggest driver of earnings. The biggest driver was what happened after crude left the production sites for these companies. Refining margins surged because gasoline, diesel, and jet fuel markets became much tighter than crude markets. At the same time, volatility created exceptional opportunities for commodity traders. These large integrated oil and gas companies, particularly the Europeans, have massive in-house commodity trading arms. So the biggest winners this quarter weren't necessarily the companies producing the most oil, but the companies best positioned to profit from what happened after the oil was produced.
1: Mm-hmm. The Strait of Hormuz has been closed and opened multiple times. Tensions between the U.S. and Iran have flared and cooled and flared again. Has this uncertainty been working in these oil companies' favor? How does that work?
0: It does work for some parts of their company. I mentioned the Europeans being big traders. I mean, people tend to think of ExxonMobil, Chevron, Shell, BP as companies that just, you know, pull oil out of the ground. They're also refiners, commodity traders, fuel marketers, chemical manufacturers. So that means they generate earnings at multiple points along the value chain. Shell lost a significant amount of gas production because of war-related outages in Qatar, which included a missile striking one of its facilities. Yet Shell recorded its second best ever quarterly profits because refining and trading more than made up for the production losses.
1: And I'm wondering where supply and demand fit into this conversation. Is it just simply a matter of these companies are now able to set higher prices on the oil they are producing and therefore they're making higher margins?
0: Ultimately, it's a global market, and the fuel market piece of all of this is the refining element, the fuel processing. A lot of this fuel processing has been knocked out due to both the Iran conflict, but also Ukraine's attacks on Russia's refineries. Russia's a huge exporter of diesel, for example, and so refined products markets are tighter. Refiners, which these large integrated companies are, they're running their refineries all out. The other side of this refining story is that these companies, Shell, Exxon, BP, they're running their refineries hard. They're running them all out to make the products that consumers are using. That's unsustainable. These refineries are going to have to go down for maintenance and turnarounds at some point.
1: So these companies are at a structural advantage here because they have the refining capacity. Are other oil companies that are not refining seeing these kinds of gains?
0: Some of the, you know, in the U.S. shale patch, for example, in West Texas and Southeast New Mexico, where a lot of these independent operators, that's all they do is just produce oil and gas. So they are seeing the benefits of these elevated prices. However, everything is costing more. You know, they also have to buy gas and diesel to power some of their operations, which in turn is more expensive. So they're seeing some benefits, but they're also seeing higher costs.
1: So Mitchell, on one side of the equation are these oil companies that are making profits they haven't seen in years. And then on the other side of the equation are the people who actually buy these products, including people buying gasoline at U.S. fuel pumps. They've been paying a lot more for gas recently. Given that, what has the public reaction been to

0: the news that these oil companies made, $14 billion, $12 billion, and more in the second quarter?
1: Ultimately, drivers don't want high prices to fill up their cars. And so, of course, in America, the gasoline price is the most visible price across the country. Everybody drives past these giant illuminated signs every day. So naturally, the public is not pleased with higher gas prices. But as we've laid out a bit, there's a whole industrial process between crude oil and the pump. Somebody has to refine it, transport it, blend it, distribute it. And during the Iran conflict, those parts of the system have become much tighter than crude itself.
0: And what, if anything, have Exxon and Chevron said to criticisms that they're making these, years-long record-setting levels of profit in an energy crisis in a time of war?
1: Exxon talked about how they're standing with these countries and that they have the capacity and the operations to be able to make the products and the fuels that the world uses at a time when those products are tight. And so that's kind of their argument, that they are producing, they're refining, they're transporting fuels around the world at a time when there's less of that ability to do so. Chevron's also talked about how they call it middle distillates, which is like jet fuel, diesel, those products are tight. And that's when they see a need to step up and get those products to the world. And a big thing that these companies lean into is that they are global and they have portfolio of assets all over the place. So while a company like Exxon, for example, has a sizable presence in the Persian Gulf, and they've had hundreds of thousands of barrels of oil equivalent knocked offline as a result of this war, they can lean into the nature of their global portfolio, and they have assets in the US and South America and Africa. They're, able to kind of optimize in a way to try to make up for those losses.
2: And the oil companies are possibly gouging. I hope they're not, otherwise they're going to be in big trouble.
0: Mitchell, I want to talk about the political element here a little bit more, because in the U.S., midterm elections are just a few months away, and the latest Quinnipiac poll, which came out last week, showed that 66% of U.S. voters disapprove of how Trump's handling the situation in Iran, and 73% of voters said he bears some or a lot of the blame for the recent rise in gas prices. But as you alluded to, Trump himself, as many presidents have done in the past, has instead singled out these big oil companies.
2: So it's ExxonMobil, it's Chevron, it's Shell, it's BP, it's a lot of them.
0: About a week after Iran and the U.S. signed a memorandum of understanding that started the flow of oil through the Strait of Hormuz again, Trump said gas prices should be back down to $2.25. And he said it was the oil company's fault that gas prices aren't lower. What exactly was his argument there?
1: Ultimately, these companies have their names on the gas stations.
0: This has been the Big Take podcast on Bloomberg Radio. I'm Sarah Holder, and I spoke with Mitchell Furman about how oil companies are profiting off the war in Iran and why gas prices can stay high even when oil prices fall. You can hear the rest of the episode on The Big Take, wherever you get your podcasts.
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6: People who have a true cult of personality and are a subject matter expert in a particular theme or vertical have a massive advantage on marketing and selling. So we raised a fund where we literally invest in creators like holding companies, where any businesses they build, like off their platform that leverage their brand and platform and all this stuff.
5: These are 360 deals, covers everything that person does.
6: Yeah. Mm-hmm.
5: We basically, so it could be a podcast, could be Substack, could be all of those.
6: Yeah, and like we aren't really that interested in like how money they make from like ad revenue or like platform revenue or whatever. It's more so, for example, the first deal we did was with this woodworking creator named Jonathan Katz Moses, and he has a massive YouTube channel. He's like,
5: I know that show. It is shockingly intriguing.
6: Yeah.
5: Watching this guy build stuff from scratch.
6: Yeah, he's like,
5: it's relaxing too.
6: Yeah, he's a super compelling guy, incredibly talented, and he's equally good as both a content creator and as an entrepreneur. Like, he has a business that's like making like millions of dollars of revenue.
5: And so he builds various things and sells them.
6: He also
5: generates revenue from the YouTube channel.
6: Right, and he specifically has a tool line called KM Tools, and like we invested money into like his holding company, and that can go toward like hiring people to help with like the content development, editing, content creation, so we can like increase velocity of putting out YouTube videos.
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7: From the Sky News Centre at 5, counter-terror police have reopened an investigation into a 2025 attempted burglary which could be connected to the murder of Anne Widdecombe. The Independent Office for Police Conduct is investigating if there was a failure to pursue a line of inquiry. A man described by police as a prolific sexual predator is facing a whole life prison term for murdering two women and raping another in London. Simon Levy's crime spree spanned 7 years, racking up dozens of convictions for sexual offences. The trial at the Old Bailey found police missed several opportunities to catch the 40-year-old. Detective Chief Inspector Neil John from the Metropolitan Police thinks there must be other victims.
8: Simon Levy is a dangerous and predatory offender. His crimes were calculated, cruel and deeply disturbing. We remain relentless in pursuing offenders who perpetrate violence against women and girls. And we are appealing to anyone who has yet to report offences to come forward.
7: Temperatures could soar again today as heat health alerts come into force across much of England. It's expected to hit 30 degrees, with the Met Office warning it could climb even higher during the course of the week. Gianni Infantino has strongly denied that UEFA paid off an alleged mistress while he was the European Football Governing Body's General Secretary. UEFA said a departure payment was made to a woman. Organisers of the Edinburgh Fringe Festival resisted calls to cancel a comedy show by Amanda Knox. The American was convicted but later acquitted of British student Meredith Kercher's killing in Italy in 2007. These people attended the opening night of her show Cartwheel.
9: It had a very feminist viewpoint. Poignant would be the word that I would use.
10: It was very powerful. She was profoundly respectful to the victim of the crime.
11: It was the most brilliant thing I've ever seen. Really powerful, really interesting, honest, truthful. People should see it before they judge it.
7: And Celtic manager Martin O'Neill is out of hospital. It follows what the club called a small procedure. That's the latest. I'm AJ Walsh.
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14: Joining us is Sarah Franklin, Lattice CEO, and the data's so clear. Where there were gains were in industries that are seeing AI capital deployed, construction of data centers, for example. Your interpretation of those data points?
15: Our interpretation is that this isn't a crisis. This really is the recalibration. What you're seeing is the workforce changing and evolving as AI takes shape, not just in the tech sector, but also in manufacturing. mining and construction. So this is really a recalibration that we've been anticipating.
14: How committed are companies, big and small, to sort of long-term hiring? Companies come up with plans for like this year, next year, all the time. Do you see any evidence that they're restructuring the composition of those workforces?
15: Now companies are planning the long-term. They're understanding what AI is good for and what it's not. They understand it much better than we did a year ago. You're seeing forward deployed engineers. You're seeing people understand how AI can help them. And people are also realizing that just because AI is here doesn't mean that the work isn't. You still need the trust that you have in your company and the culture. And you see companies saying, okay, we need our people, but we need to invest in their skills, not severance packages.
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25: Government education was a big decline. And one of the things that happens in the summer, it can be really tough with like the school calendars. And if things slip a little bit with the seasonal adjustment, you can get some kind of squirrely numbers in terms of the education. That certainly is at play for the downside miss today. That was something that was very clear in last year's numbers as well. So I don't want to, you know, dismiss this. And of course, that was a shift from we'd had a strong labor market to like, whoa, maybe it's not so strong. So I do think there is signal here. There's probably a fair bit of noise and some seasonal issues that'll look through. The unemployment rate did tick down.
26: Right.
25: I think the one thing that for the Fed that's maybe of most interest is wages coming in soft. Yep.
27: You know, what did the beige book show us? That consumers are adjusting by taking on more debt, buying less, but shopping more frequently, trading down to cheaper alternatives. Is this really wearing on them now? I mean, what does this all mean for the consumer?
25: This is not good news. I mean, paychecks are such a key driver of consumer spending. I'm not the only driver, but this is a soft reading. I think the one where, you know, the implications maybe come out the strongest for this is on the Fed side. You know, the thing that would get the Fed moving towards rate hikes the fastest were if there was any sign of overheating in the labor market. This is exactly the opposite of overheating. We hadn't seen wage growth really picking up, but we really hadn't seen it slowing down much. And so this really takes, like, the labor market isn't pushing up inflation. And frankly, if it softens, it might help hold down some of that inflation.
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28: 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I'm Nathan Hager in Washington.
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28: Good day to you. I'm Nathan Hager. We begin today's program with some key inflation data in the U.S. The Consumer Price Index for July comes out Wednesday, followed by producer prices on Thursday, plus a read on how consumers may be dealing with higher prices when we get retail sales for the month of July on Friday. For more on what we can expect from all this data, we're joined by Bloomberg News senior strategist Edward Harris, and of course, the author of the Everything Risk newsletter. Great to see you on the weekend.

0: And Ed, thanks for coming in. So what's the risk that price pressures pick up in July?
1: That is a good question. I think the risk that they pick up is not what's currently discounted by the market. The market is thinking that we had inflation of 2.6%, and that inflation will fall to 2.5% going forward. This is the core number that I'm talking about now. The broader number is going to be above 3%, but the Federal Reserve generally looks at the core number because that gives them a sense of where the overall trend is going.
0: So where do we see price pressures continuing right now? And are we still on the disinflationary track, even if we don't see changes to Fed policy?
1: I would say that we're not on the disinflationary track. And that is the problem for the Federal Reserve, that we've stopped disinflating. That is, inflation's not going down further. And potentially it's rising more. And part of the reason is because when you look at numbers like services, I think a lot of people look at something called super core services, both for the number that's used for personal income and expenditures. That's the PCE number. And then this number that we're going to see this week later on. Both of those numbers, those super core numbers, are higher than the baseline number. And what it says is that even if you look at core, you're not looking at a number that is reflective of some of the percolating inflationary symptoms that are in the economy.
0: So what's keeping those services numbers higher? And is there anything that Fed policy can do to bring them back down? Are you saying that there is a risk that we could start to see the Fed think about invoking policy to get some of those prices back to where they want them?
1: Yeah, we definitely could. I think we're seeing definitely financial services as part of that. Healthcare is another part of that. Generally speaking, what we're seeing is if super core services is well above 3%, 3.8% actually using the PCE version, that says that at its core, numbers that geopolitical risk has nothing to do with are high. And therefore, the Fed might have to go against that. We saw last week, however, on Friday, that when the jobs numbers came out, they were relatively poor. That is, the non-farm payroll number was down. The unemployment number was lower, which is good, but it was just enough to make people think the Fed will not raise interest rates at its next meeting, nor is it completely priced in for the meeting after that either.
0: As you mentioned, with those jobs numbers, it does seem as though the market is giving the Fed a little bit of breathing room when it comes to policy. But if we see a pretty elevated inflation number, does that change the forecast? I mean, is there a possibility that we could see those numbers come in a little bit hotter?
1: Definitely, we could see that. And one of the things that's behind that is Kevin Warsh is the new Federal Reserve chairman, and he's been saying, we don't want you to look at what we're doing and what you think we're going to do. We want you to look at the numbers and come up with your own thinking about that. And what that ultimately means is every single time that we get a data print, the market will be more volatile in terms of reacting to that specific number than it was in the past, because we're getting less information from the Federal Reserve about what they're going to do, less forward guidance from the Federal Reserve. So if that number comes in hot, as you say, Nathan, then I think that the markets will react negatively.
0: Now, of course, we saw some reporting this past week that the chairman is keeping open the possibility of hiking interest rates if inflation prints do come in too hot after the relative lack of guidance that we got at the last Fed meeting. Is there a chance that we could see the Fed lean toward a hike just to get back some of that market credibility?
1: Well, potentially. However, the jobs number that we saw last week took a lot of the impetus out of that move, because now the market's not even pricing it. If the market's not pricing it, then the Fed may not do it as a result of that. It's hard to say because we're in a new regime now. But if the Fed does not raise interest rates in September, then suddenly you're in a situation where October, which is right before an election, is potentially the first time that you're going to raise interest rates. So legitimately, September is probably a better time just from a purely practical stance, given that Donald Trump is a vocal Fed critic.

0: but it's hard to say how the Fed is thinking about that.
1: I really appreciate this, Ed. Again, thanks so much for coming on with us on the weekend. That is Edward Harrison, senior strategist for Bloomberg News and the author of the Everything Risk newsletter. Let's take a look now at some stocks making news in the week ahead. I'm Nathan Hager, joined by Bloomberg News reporter Judy LeGrew. And the earnings story continues, well, right away on Monday when we hear from Hims and Hers after the closing bell. I mean, it feels like healthcare earnings have been going pretty good so far this season. Does that include telehealth, Judy?
2: You know, telehealth is having a really interesting sort of season with this earnings season. But Hims and Hers, I think, is certainly a space to watch for a lot of investors. The company has beat EPS estimates 6 of the last 10 quarters. It's, you know, really seen a lot of growth recently. However, that growth is kind of slowing down right now. So reported subscriber growth was about 35% for 16 straight quarters. But for the last two quarters, growth has been 9% and about 13% respectively. So I think what a lot of investors are really looking at is how Hims, ticker HIMS, is responding to that slowing growth. So stock movement is also an interesting space to watch. The stock is down about 9% this quarter alone. So definitely for investors looking to see Hims and Hers earnings results and then how that stock will respond to the growth they report.
1: You know, it's interesting, Judy, ahead of this earnings, we heard Hims announce a new app with a doctor-led AI native care experience. I think anytime anybody hears the letters AI, their ears start to perk up.
2: That's right. That's right, Nathan. And I think for Hims and Hers, certainly trying to really push the envelope with respect to getting their consumers to stick with them, I think is certainly paramount for the company. One item as of note is that there was an FTC, or is an FTC rather, lawsuit against Hims and Hers. The plaintiffs are FTC, Utah, and Los Angeles County. And the lawsuit is alleging that Hims and Hers has misled customers into locking themselves into recurring subscriptions.
1: Oh, wow.
2: And that the company has shared private information with Meta and Snap, despite saying that they were protective of customer privacy. So definitely, you know, I think investors will want to know what the company has to say about this. Certainly the company has come out to say that the FTC lawsuit disregards substantial evidence. So look for analyst questions on that. Look for stock moves based on what management says about this. I really think it's a space to watch.
1: Yeah, nobody likes a legal overhang over any company.
2: No.
1: The earnings story continues on Tuesday. Another tech name reporting in CoreWeave after Tuesday's close, putting a focus back on AI infrastructure after all the concerns about hyperscale spending.
2: That's correct. Earnings from CoreWeave, ticker CRWV, will show whether enormous AI demand can outweigh the heavy cost of data centers and debt, right? So the company is expected to report its highest revenue since their IPO in 2025. It's sort of Wall Street is expecting $2.5 billion in revenue this quarter. So, you know, really looking at really how CoreWeave is managing that. And I think that Bloomberg Intelligence analysts really hit the nail on the head that saying when they wrote that CoreWeave's second quarter earnings will signal to investors whether AI demand remains stronger than their share price implies. And they cited that they feel like the share price is underperforming. So they'll be looking at revenue specifically for their earnings. And Bloomberg Intelligence really believes that the revenue for CoreWeave for the quarter could exceed guidance.
1: Oh, that would be a pretty big turnaround at a time when, as you know, CoreWeave's kind of missed more often than not when it comes to earnings. Is the bar pretty high then for CoreWeave to outperform this time around?
2: I mean, you're right about that, Nathan. The company has missed EPS estimates 4 times out of the last 5 quarters. So, yes, definitely looking at that, looking at revenue, looking at EPS, and really understanding from management. And again, the earnings call and comments are really going to be big here. Where they see the company going. Analysts, on the other hand, are quite bullish. 29 buys, 11 holds, 3 sells. So again, we'll be listening to that earnings call quite closely.
1: Yes, absolutely. We're also going to be listening, I think, to earnings from Kava. They report on Tuesday as well. Is this one affected, do you think, by the produce scare that we've seen in fast food as opposed

0: to fast casual?
1: I mean, certainly anybody who touches lettuce is having a rough summer. I will say that. So yes, we're focusing on ticker CAVA. That's right. And so for analysts, the earnings for CAVA Group really need to show that customer traffic, restaurant profits, and new store growth is remaining strong despite these headwinds we're seeing, right? With the Cyclospora parasite and really understanding exactly what kind of slowdown the company is seeing as a result of all of the headlines about food safety in general. The stock is up around 13% this year, but down about 11% this month. And when we put that in comparison to names like Shake Shack, which is up about 30% this month, Domino's, which is up about 17% this month, really CAVA, I think it could represent in many respects close to the epicenter of this issue with Cyclospora as it pertains to lettuce and produce as it gets served in fast casual settings.
0: Yeah. Oh, so we'll be watching for those hungry for the earnings. Thank you, Judy. Judy LeGrew of Bloomberg News with Stocks to Watch. Judy, thank you for this. Coming up on Bloomberg Daybreak Weekend, we'll examine the extent of Europe's latest energy crisis. I'm Nathan Hager, and this is Bloomberg.
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5: On the latest edition of the Wall Street Week podcast, space may not be the final frontier, but it's the next frontier for business. Commercial companies want to launch 100,000 satellites in the next 4 years, and a company run by a former U.S. Air Force launch commander thinks he has part of the answer. We travel to the Dominican Republic to see the site of a new spaceport due to open just 2 years from now. What it could mean for the economy of the Dominican Republic, how it could help cut into the significant lead China has in space infrastructure in Latin America, and why it could just be a good business for investors.
6: If they were to identify this region as ideal for commercial space, it'd be essentially the Straits of Hormuz for space.
5: Burton Catledge is a former Air Force colonel who founded aerospace company Launch On Demand in 2018.
7: Right now, I've heard that it's about 3-year waiting list to get a satellite on orbit.
8: What accounts for that demand ramping up so dramatically? And do you expect it's going to continue to increase that much?
7: Well, in order to have global coverage of the entire Earth, you have to have a lot of satellites. Right now, there's about 14,000 satellites in orbit. The FCC tracks all the number of satellites that are going to be submitted, and they're looking at over 100,000 satellites by 2030. So if we got 14,000 satellites and it's 2026 already, and we have to launch 100,000 satellites by 2030, that's a lot of launches that have to happen between now and then.
5: That may explain the need for more launch sites, but where?
7: The goal for a rocket is to get to space in the most efficient and effective way possible.
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11: Now, in the UK, Prime Minister Andy Burnham's plan to devolve power away from Westminster is popular with many economists. Burnham has a vision for growth in every postcode of the country. But how does that work in practice? Our senior UK economy reporter, Philip Aldrich, has been looking into this. He joins us now for more. Philip, first of all, what do we know about Burnham's plan?

0: ban for devolution?
1: Well, he wants to, as he says, he wants to have growth in every postcode, by which he means that there's too much centralization of power in the UK in Westminster. So he's going to, his plan is to basically move both funding powers, more funding powers, so more powers over local transport, more powers over education, more powers over regional economic development to local areas, to regional areas. These will start with the mayoralties, the metro mayors, and alongside those new sort of powers over spending in those regions, he's going to be devolving some of the tax as well. So at the moment, tax is collected in Westminster. We are the most centralized country in terms of tax collection in the OECD. All of it is basically done in collected in Westminster. So the tax is going to, some of that tax is now just going to be handed over to the regions. And instead of getting grants, these handouts from Westminster, they will just keep the tax that they generate. And the idea is this will incentivize growth, because the more growth that you generate, the more tax receipt you get, and instead of it being swept back to Westminster and then distributed around the country as the government wishes, the local authority leaders will be able to do, will be able to spend those tax revenues on growth-enhancing policies. And in theory, this will help speed up things like planning, which take so long for local authorities to pass normally. And if you can get a growth boost, you can just get the planning, you know, done a lot more quickly, and so it'll make things more efficient.
2: Okay, so that's the idea. What lessons can be learned, though, from the experiences in Scotland, Wales and Northern Ireland, where there has already been, you know, a lot of devolution?
1: Yeah, so this is where it gets a little interesting, because obviously Scotland and Wales in particular have seen, already have some devolution of tax powers. They already have greater tax powers than the English regions.
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4: This is Bloomberg Daybreak Weekend, our global look ahead at the top stories for investors in the coming week. I'm Nathan Hager in Washington. Up later in the program, we'll look to a monetary policy decision from the Reserve Bank of Australia. But first, in the coming days, we hear from some of Europe's biggest energy companies about their recent performance. As reserves drop to new lows and geopolitical unrest drives up prices, how are the major players responding? Let's head to London and bring in Bloomberg Daybreak Europe anchor Caroline Hepker.
2: Nathan, European gas storage levels have fallen to their lowest for this time of year in almost two decades after the war in the Middle East drove up prices and stalled winter stockpiling. The situation has left governments with a growing dilemma as colder weather approaches. At the start of this month, European Union inventories were only just about 57% full. Meanwhile, prices are still about 80% above pre-war levels and remain higher than winter contracts, leaving little incentive for hoarding the fuel. And extreme temperatures are also a factor. A series of blistering heat waves in the region has weakened some of the most historically reliable sources of electricity, forcing more dependence on imported fossil fuels and variable renewable energy. France's river-cooled nuclear power plants have suffered a record amount of heat-related outages. Emily Ashford is head of energy strategy at Standard Chartered Bank and says that the sector is facing a particularly pertinent combination of challenges now.
5: Weather has always mattered to the energy complex. It influences fuel demand, but increasingly extreme heat and drought affect refiners' ability to produce fuels efficiently. So we have simultaneous raising of demand and constraint in supply. Each individual effect is relatively small, but when you combine them, that amplifies pressure. And we've particularly seen that on middle distillate cracks and boosting of refinery margins over the summer month. The ICE gas oil Brent crack, that reflects European diesel, pushed over $75 at the end of July, a near 20-year high. And there is still further upside possible there if conditions worsen. And Europe is a particularly interesting case for this, because most European refineries were designed decades ago for significantly cooler climates. And the limiting factor isn't the distillate column itself, but it's the cooling systems. As we see ambient temperatures increasing, air coolers become less effective. Cooling water sources, like you mentioned, such as the rivers, they warm, so they remove less heat. And there's an increasing risk of refiners breaching water discharge temperature limits. And we have operational safety limits, which can reduce runs, taking processing units offline.
2: That was Emily Ashford from Standard Chartered there, speaking to Bloomberg's Lizzie Burden and Anna Edwards. So this is the backdrop for earnings from utilities E.ON and RWE and the wind turbine manufacturer Vestas that we'll get in the next few days. Joining me now for more is Bloomberg's Brussels Bureau Chief Suzanne Lynch and our energy reporter Eamon Farhat. Suzanne, the energy crisis is affecting much of the European continent. What has the response been like in Brussels?
0: Well, I think since the outset of the war in Iran, European officials have been keen to stress that this is not the same as a crisis that engulfed the European Union back in 2022 following the full-scale invasion by Russia of Ukraine. Then we saw that big energy spike. Things have not gone as high as what we had then. One reason the EU officials are keen to stress is that Europe has diversified its supply now. It's not directly dependent on the Middle East for energy imports, for example. It is more dependent on places like the US, Norway, although, of course, it is indirectly impacted by what's happening in the Strait of Hormuz and around that region.
2: Yeah, as you say, perhaps not comparable to 2022 when Russia first invaded Ukraine. That was towards the end of the COVID-19 pandemic, wasn't it? But then layer that with the war in Iran. And there are some issues, aren't there, for the EU to deal with. I mean, how do you think this plays into diplomacy between the EU and the US, given this pressure?
0: Well, as part of the EU-US trade deal that was signed around a year ago between Ursula von der Leyen, the head of the European Commission, and Donald Trump at his golf course in Scotland, a big part of that was a commitment by Europe to buy around $750 billion worth of US energy. Now, we do know that the Europeans have been buying a lot of LNG from the US. Now, whether it's going to hit those figures, how you measure that, that's a whole other question. But that is certainly the case. And even in some quarters, there's been talk about, is the European Union building up dependency? It's just got rid of one dependency from Russia, and here it is kind of opening up potentially new dependency with the US at a time when, of course, relations between the US and Europe are at a low, it has to be seen. But look, I'm not downplaying the issue here for the European Union. The reality is that, you know, the EU storage facilities when it comes to LNG, to gas, are very, very low. It's around 57% full. That's been the lowest in records going back to around 2009. And we have seen these LNG imports have been dropping since April because of the disruption in supply. Now, again, the European Union is saying, you know, not time to panic yet. It believes that fresh imports will offset those lower levels of storage. But undoubtedly, it is an issue now as we get into the winter months.
2: Yeah, it's already started to turn. Even though it's August, you can feel that the daylight hours are becoming shorter in the UK, at least. Really interesting. Suzanne, thank you so much. Yeah, for those thoughts then about Europe, how Europe can try to ameliorate the energy situation after, well, a series of crises, really, and overlaying crises. Thank you. Eamon, let me turn to you then. In terms of this, well, what I'll call a multi-layered problem, a recurring problem of energy for Europe, what do you think there is about this particular moment that is so very difficult for the European energy market?
6: I mean, I think this, as we always say, this, a lot of it is about weather. I mean, we've had now this extreme heat this summer. Definitely some of it's predictable. You know, it's always hotter than summer, but it has been quite prolonged. And just now, all these companies and all these different, you know, markets will be thinking about getting ready for winter. And when you have that kind of that winter looming with what's happened this summer, with lots of energy supplies being used up because of cooling demand, but also lots of issues with cooling nuclear reactors, meaning we have to use more coal and gas supply, you know, it puts everyone in a bit of a difficult position going into the coming months as we prepare for those colder months ahead.
2: Yeah. Suzanne was just mentioning, though, it's not really a crisis that you can compare to the invasion of Ukraine, when that sent such a shock across Europe. in terms of the scale of this problem, give us an idea of how you're thinking about it.
6: Yeah, I mean, you're right. I think very quickly we start trying to draw those parallels and we're not in the same position as we were back then. That being said, we are starting to see some, I'd say, warning signs. For example, when we look at some of the energy

0: elevated because of the extreme heat this summer and also because of gas storage issues, those prices do get passed on to consumers through their bills in different mechanisms in different countries. It has to be said that Europe has learnt, obviously, since the last time. We've built a lot more resilience, whether that be expanding renewable energy, that be just kind of getting smarter about how we run our grid at different times. That's something that everyone is thinking about. But, you know, again, with renewable energy, there are lots of things that can affect that, whether there's less wind for a period of time. So it still creates vulnerabilities, and there's no kind of golden bullet, but it's just about trying to mitigate every eventuality that could lead to those difficult times.
1: Okay. In the next few days, we've got earnings from some major companies, utilities, businesses in Europe, from E.ON, RWE, also Vestas. What are we expecting in terms of E.ON and RWE earnings? And will some of these themes be evident in their reports?
0: Yeah, I mean, I think these companies operate across different parts of the energy landscape. I mean, E.ON, they do lots in the grid space, and grids have been really important this summer as far as resilience goes, making sure that energy can be kind of brought from different parts of the country. So it's very much going to be kind of an investment picture there about, you know, the whole story we've been having about upgrading grids, being able to carry that wind energy from the north to the south in Germany, etc. I think RWE, similar. They're obviously a bit more impacted in the kind of renewable spaces. They're also building their own projects in different jurisdictions, you know, bidding for projects in the UK and elsewhere. So for them, it'll also be about that investment picture. We have had a difficult few years for offshore wind, something that we keep talking about, and those cost pressures are still there. But at the same time, you know, when energy prices go up elsewhere because of geopolitical things, wind does start becoming more interesting as well. So there's kind of an investment case there to think about and see how these companies react to that.
1: What about Vestas, again, with the exposure to the US? So that's been in focus in the past.
0: Yeah, I mean, the US has been a difficult market for offshore wind recently because of the actions of Trump there. That being said, Vestas has already kind of done a lot of what they have to do there as far as kind of pulling back. They'll be focusing on other projects. And again, it's again that investment picture about where they start putting their capital next. They know they've also been looking at the different kinds of kind of M&A and stuff like that. But I think it's important also to note that although when we talk about the US and kind of renewables more generally, sometimes we talk about being kind of a difficult environment, there are still opportunities there. And all these companies, when I talk to them about the US market, they're still very interested. They're still looking at projects there. So there are still opportunities there for these firms.
1: Okay. In terms of the EU, Suzanne talked a lot about the different meetings that are taking place, about how at a policy level the EU tries to deal with this. I mean, what is your take on that as you focus a lot on businesses, investment and companies? What's their perspective on how Europe is managing, as I say, a kind of recurring issue around energy?
0: Yeah, I mean, I think it's interesting because this has happened now a few times recently. It says this is a recurring issue, and it does seem like from a policy perspective, things do seem quite slow. It's all about, you know, building more, as I said, renewable energy, you know, gaining this kind of resilience, but that doesn't feed through to consumers so quickly. Consumers are kind of, or businesses as well, are seeing that difficulty in the coming kind of 3 months, you know, the coming 6 months, whilst the plans to kind of reach these big net zero goals and not be dependent on gas are more like 3 to 5 year time horizon. So that's something that I think is difficult because, you know, it will pay off at some point, but the payoff isn't soon enough and people are feeling the pain. I guess you can say they have learned from what did happen in 2022 and there are kind of shorter term solutions. But at the end of the day, it's more about building that kind of system resilience, which takes longer, which only feeds through after a while, and hoping that populations kind of, you know, battle through that difficult period for the time being.
1: Yeah, dealing with voter dissatisfaction about something that affects them, you know, at the sharp end so much. Eamon, thank you so much for being with me. My thanks to Bloomberg's Eamon Farhat and also to Suzanne Lynch. And we will bring you full coverage of the earnings from Vestas, E.ON and RWE in the coming week across Bloomberg platforms. I'm Caroline Hepke here in London. You can catch us every weekday morning for Bloomberg Daybreak Europe beginning at 6 a.m. in London. That's 1 a.m. on Wall Street. Nathan.
2: Thanks, Caroline. And coming up on Bloomberg Daybreak Weekend, we look to a rate decision from the Reserve Bank of Australia. I'm Nathan Hager, and this is Bloomberg.
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0: and environmentalists in Scotland.
1: At the heart of this years-long saga is essentially a debate whether a golf course should go ahead and be built in the Scottish Highlands. So just to give you some context, this is a land that has a strip of sand dunes and is a site of special scientific significance. And for 10 years, various groups have been trying to put forward and get over the line this proposal to get a golf course there. But there is a very strong campaign, environmentalist campaign against it, as you would understand, because the site is of scientific significance. So this is the conflict that the Scottish ministers have to find a way to make a decision on.
2: So tell us a bit more about who is objecting to it and why.
1: So up in Scotland, there is a group called Not Cool, who are objecting the golf course proposal. Their main argument is obviously the environmental argument. The habitat over there is very diverse, and there are species like the Baltic rush, which is quite rare in all of the UK, actually, just found in one other place in northern England. And the other argument is that they don't believe it's going to bring the economic benefits that the proposal promises. In terms of the local population, it's quite mixed. The land sits next to another town called Dornoch, where there already is a championship level golf course.
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12: Joining us now, I'm pleased to say, is the CEO of the PGA Tour, Brian Rollup. So we've just talked about how golf is for the traditionalists. A lot of people like to say it's the sport most like life because it's hard, but it's also kind of elitist and kind of expensive. Coming from the NFL, do you see those as features to be protected or barriers to growth that should be challenged?
13: Well, I think any sport, professional sport that's worth its salt will always sort of challenge where it is. And I think there's one thing I learned at the NFL over two decades is, you know, if you're not going forwards, you're going backwards, and innovation matters. So when I first took the job, I was very clear that we're going to honor tradition, but we're not going to be overly bound by it. Mm-hmm. And you look at some of the trends of the game of golf, while, as you say, maybe it has this reputation of as elitist, if you look at the growth since COVID, participation in golf in this country has grown 39% since COVID. Now, you don't have to play a sport, to watch it on television for sure helps. Half of that growth is under the age of 20 or 35. The average age of a professional tour telecast, including for the majors, is 66 years old. So there is a disconnect between where the sport is going and what professionals have been able to do. We are closing that gap in significant ways. And if you just close that gap to a minimum, you've got a bit of a rocket ship.
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14: This is Bloomberg Daybreak Weekend, our global look ahead at the top stories for investors in the coming week. I'm Nathan Hager in Washington. This week, we get a rate decision from the RBA, the Reserve Bank of Australia. For a preview, let's get to Doug Krisner, host of the Bloomberg Daybreak Asia podcast.
15: Thanks, Nathan. The Reserve Bank of Australia raised its policy rate at each of the bank's first three meetings of the year. Now, in June, policymakers held steady. To help us understand the current dynamics of the Australian economy and what the RBA may do next, I'm joined by Bloomberg economist James McIntyre, who covers Australia and New Zealand. James joins from our studios in Sydney. Thank you so much for being here. Can we begin by setting the stage with the story on inflation? I believe the latest reading was a bit cooler than expected. Help me understand what's going on.
16: So what we had was we got the June data, and that also gave us the quarterly data. And Australia is still in this bit of a situation where we've got a new monthly CPI, and that's slowly, gradually taking over from the quarterly, which the RBA looked at. And whether it's the monthly or the quarterly number, at the end of the day, the latest figures that we got were a little bit softer than the market, but more importantly, a little bit softer than what the RBA was expecting. They raised rates at their May meeting and put out a set of updated projections, which is the basis for why they wanted to raise rates, and inflation has come in not as hot. And so the three rate hikes that the RBA delivered over the course of this year to try and help slay that inflation dragon, well, it turns out that the dragon, at least in the data so far, isn't as big as the central bank had initially thought.
15: When you look at the work that you do in trying to understand the various data points, do you think this is a durable trend? Will it last?
16: It's always an evolving picture, and one of the pieces of the puzzle that's evolving increasingly that might help things endure and last on the inflation front is the housing market downturn and the consumer and domestic demand side of the economy. It's what we've seen since those rate hikes, and we've had not just those rate hikes, but we've had the shock from the conflict with Iran, and then some policy changes around the taxation of property in the recent federal budget. And the three of those factors have combined to deliver pretty sharp downturn in the housing market, where people, buyers, have really pulled back and are sitting on their hands.
15: So if there has been this contraction in consumer spending, what do you think it's going to take to reverse that? Is the recipe here necessarily lower interest rates, or does something else have to change, do you think?
16: We do have a situation where the labour market is not generating enough jobs. We did have strong jobs in the most recent month, but if we take a bit of a longer arc over the year, we do have a softening of labour market capacity. It might not, especially for the property market and where the fears are for consumers right now, it might not be that rate cuts are necessary. It could be that we could see a little bit of a stabilisation within that if there was a signal from the RBA that they're likely to be on hold from here. That would be a big relief to households and could be something that could help catch what is currently a bit of a downturn and help stave that off. But it's unlikely that the RBA is going to be doing that with inflation where it is. Inflation has been weaker than expected, but it's still above their target. And so they're likely to sound a little bit hawkish, we think, at this August meeting, but softening their tone perhaps over the meetings to come towards the end of the year.
15: Not a day goes by when there is not major news as it relates to artificial intelligence. And I was reading a piece that you sent. This is concerning the RBA's chief economist, Sarah Hunter, who was warning the data center boom may be adding to pressures in the construction industry by essentially taking workers away from other projects. Talk to me a little bit about that and the level of skilled labor that is available to tackle these kind of construction projects.
16: So Australia has a very big infrastructure boom in one of the second largest state and in also in the largest state, New South Wales. But in Victoria, there is a major infrastructure boom as they roll out a lot of civil construction for infrastructure in that state. And that's something that has been a challenge for the residential construction sector in order to get enough skilled tradespeople in to build the homes that are needed for the migration story and the population picture, or the strong population growth that Australia tends to have thanks to migration. So we need the housing, we need the construction workers for that. We've got a very big infrastructure construction boom around transport infrastructure. We're just putting the finishing touches on a second airport for Sydney and a lot of infrastructure around that. So the construction sector is operating at capacity. And then when we think about that picture, then there is this very large positive demand shock into the economy from AI and the construction of the data centres. And so this is something that is, it's catching the Reserve Bank's eye, quite obviously and quite importantly, because, you know, hyperscalers, if we look at what's been happening with the price of, be it processing chips and then memory chips, the price of the iPhone is going to go up because the hyperscalers are bidding up for all of these scarce resources from the chip makers.
15: So broadly speaking, would you say that the build-out that we're seeing in Australia of these AI data centres, is that a positive for overall GDP?
16: It is in the construction sense, but we do see a lot of this GDP, the data center boom, if you want to call it that. There's two elements. There's the machines that you put into the data center, and there's the building of the data center. The building, that's a boom for the economy. The machines that go in, well, that boom just goes straight out the import side of the GDP calculations. That's a boom that's made in South Korea, that's made in Taiwan. And if we look at our balance of payments and our trade figures on a monthly basis, you can definitely see that that's where that side of the boom is showing up. But on the construction side, yes, it's definitely something that is delivering an extra boost to GDP. And that's a positive in the overall picture for the economy, given that that housing downturn, the three rate hikes, that's seeing some of the softness coming through on the consumer side of things.
15: You mentioned the softness of the housing market a moment ago, and I'm wondering whether or not there is a positive side to that story, something that we need to tease out a little bit more, especially where the issue of affordability comes into play.
16: For a long time, there has been significant challenges and a lot of hand-wringing and concern by policymakers about how to address the affordability challenge within the housing sector. House prices are easing back a touch. Interest rates are high. High interest rates don't help affordability, but we do have a situation of house prices coming off slightly, inflation continuing to rise, wages continuing to rise as well. So real house prices are in decline, real wages are gradually creeping higher. There is a positive there that once we do get some potential, you know, clear signs that the inflation challenge is over and that dragon, slightly smaller dragon, is actually slain, and the Reserve Bank can think about normalizing monetary policy and bringing it back from where it is back towards a more neutral setting, that we will see that that it will become quite clear that this maybe has set up some of the, you know, perhaps early next year or in 2028, has set up some of the most beneficial or positive housing affordability conditions that Australians might have seen in the last 10, 15, or maybe even 20 years.
15: You mentioned the immigration issue a moment ago, and I'm trying to get a sense of what's happening in that dynamic right now and whether or not the government believes that it's important to kind of control the flow of migrants coming into the country, or whether there is the realization that in order for the economy to expand further, that an influx of migrants is really necessary.
16: Well, Doug, look, this is a key tension point within the economy and also within domestic politics. The migration story has been part of what's kept Australia's economy growing over the last couple of years. Per capita GDP growth is weak, and we've had cost of living pressures. That's been a kind of a cover for what's gone on within the economy in terms of living standards not really moving anywhere. GDP per capita being in recession and flatlining for some point in time. And that's a different scenario scenario to what voters and the community expects and has been used to over our history. And it's sort of natural that people gravitate towards, you know, people that are offering or at least calling out what they're feeling. And so Australia does have that challenge politically. There is the emergence of a group similar to what we've seen with the MAGA and then UK Reform within the One Nation Party within Australia, having quite a big anti-immigration type stance, and their polling has really risen quite a bit and putting a lot of pressure on the government and the main opposition party around what to do about limiting migration, in the sense that, you know, that being something that has captured people's imaginations as a possible solution. Now, really, when we think about Australia and Australia's, you know, economy continues to have such abundant opportunities ahead of it, and we do need Labor to come in and help us unlock some of those potential and possibilities. But what we haven't seen, and over the last couple of years, is we haven't seen the benefit of improvements in living standards coming along with the growth in the economy. And so, you know, that's where this party has come up, and the support for around this anti-migration story has really come through. There are some signs, though, that if we do get an improvement in living standards and a pick from improved productivity growth as the government's rollout of or the funding for big social programs by the government is curtailed somewhat, freeing up some room for the private sector, be it potentially through the productivity enhancing benefits coming through from the AI data center boom, and then the economic opportunities that might evolve after that. These are things that will come over time in the pipeline, but for the moment it is delivering this significant pressure on migration. And so we have seen that the government put in a lot of policies to try and wind that back. They haven't been seeing much signs of success at the headline level, but we're seeing some signs coming through in some of the more high-frequency data, especially around student visas and the like, that some of the pressure might be coming off soon.
15: So as we wrap up, I just want to get back to the RBA meeting, just to underscore the fact that the latest reading on inflation was on the soft side. We hear, or I hear at any rate, the fact that the labor market is stable at best. There are some problems that are maybe being addressed. Do we have any guidance right now, at least from what the markets are saying, the money markets in particular, on what the RBA may do at the next meeting?
16: Market expectations for the RBA have been dialed back a bit over the last, especially following that inflation data. There's still an indication that markets are expecting perhaps a little bit more tightening, but a full hike not being fully priced in right now. But the situation is one where there's a full rate hike is not priced in right now by markets. So there's still, I guess, dipping the toe in the water or lukewarm support for further tightening, with markets not expecting that the RBA is going to be easing back anytime soon.
15: We really covered a lot of ground, and I appreciate it so much. Bloomberg economist James McIntyre helping us understand what's happening on the ground in Australia. James covers the economies of Australia and New Zealand for Bloomberg Intelligence, joining from our studios in Sydney. I'm Doug Krisner. 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It's available wherever you get your podcast. Nathan?
14: Thanks, Doug. And that does it for this edition of Bloomberg Daybreak Weekend. 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I'm Nathan Hager. Stay with us. 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
19: So what happened after these three deals? There was a different deal by BlackRock. It was for a data center. So it was by BlackRock, but not just a corporate deal. It was still AI, essentially. Yeah. And with this deal, which was smaller in size, about half of those, 12.5 billion, the banks on the deal essentially kept the orders limited to so-called buy and hold investors. So institutional investors that are, let's say, strategically invested in these assets or like these assets, don't plan to essentially make a quick profit by selling these assets the moment they start trading.
20: Wasn't like relying on the secondary market, right?
19: Well, the idea of this was essentially to make sure that there wouldn't be like an offloading in the secondary market immediately. And so what happens is that they created what in a sort of banker lingo is called the scarcity value. So the bonds were not easily available, and that made them more valuable. I mean, everyone knows that there's going to be, there has been already a ton of debt issuance to finance the AI build out. There's going to be even more. So there's no doubt that the market is aware of that. There are still questions as to the pace and the cadence, like the frequency of these bonds. And so those three deals, one after the other, as I said, between the end of June and July, kind of spooked the market a little bit. And so,

0: there was a need in the market for a deal that did well, essentially. And so the BlackRock deal happened, and then after that we saw the Google deal, which did particularly well.
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3: From the Sky News Centre at 6, counter-terror police investigating the death of Anne Widdecombe have reopened a probe into an attempted burglary last year. The Independent Office for Police Conduct is investigating if there was a failure to pursue a line of inquiry. The former Tory minister was found dead at her Devon home last month. Our correspondent Ali Fortescue has more details.
4: Officers, as part of this murder investigation, are reopening an investigation into an incident that happened in April 2025, so that's more than a year before she died. This was an attempted burglary at an address in Greater London. No arrests were made. The case was closed.
3: The Met, British Transport Police and the Crown Prosecution Service have all admitted to serious failings in the case of Simon Levy. He faces a whole life sentence for the murder of two women and the rape of a third in August last year. FIFA president Gianni Infantino strongly denies allegations that UEFA paid off an alleged mistress during his time as the European football body's general secretary. UEFA claims a payment was made to a woman in line with the regulations for departing staff at the time. Heat health alerts come into force today across much of England. It's expected to hit 30 degrees, with the Met Office warning it could climb higher during the course of the week. Farmer Ben Andrews says his crops are suffering.
5: It's bone dry. It's been weeks since we had any significant rainfall, and not being able to get the water from our usual sources like the river just means that we just have to look at alternatives to try to get any water on them at all.
3: A US court's ordered Meta to pay £420 million to address the dangers its platforms pose to young people. The company says it disagrees with the ruling and will appeal. And experts reckon more top A-level grades could be awarded this week because maths has become more popular. Apparently, more students are choosing certain subjects due to better job prospects. That's the latest. I'm Laura Safe.
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7: Australia could soon have two new domestic airlines. Whether they actually take off is another matter. Welcome to the Bloomberg Australia podcast. I'm Chris Burke, coming to you from Melbourne. None of us like paying too much to fly within Australia. Yet, despite a huge local travel market, the country's skies have long been dominated by Qantas and Virgin, while a string of would-be challengers has ended up in the aviation graveyard. Now, two new airlines are trying their luck. So, what's different this time? And can either of them really succeed where others have failed? To take a closer look, I'm joined by Bloomberg's Sydney-based global business reporter and regular interstate flyer, Angus Whitley. Angus, welcome back to the podcast.
8: Thanks, Chris. It's good to be back.
7: Angus, you spoke to a former Qantas executive called Peter Kelly last week. He was one of the people that helped launch Qantas's own budget airline Jetstar back in 2004. He now wants to launch his own low-cost airline. How serious are those plans?
8: Yeah, you're right, Chris. I had a good conversation with Peter Kelly. It's the first time I met him. And he shed a bit of light on how his plans are going. Now, we previously knew that this new airline, Zinc, as it's called, might be launching sometime in 2028. But he told me that he was in talks with a potential cornerstone investor in the US. And this is critical because Peter Kelly is trying to raise more than 250 million Australian dollars, he told me in our conversation. And obviously, he needs that funding before anything can get off the ground. Mm. So Tommy was after one cornerstone investor and potentially four to five other investors before the Zinc can really Zinc Airlines can take to the skies. And then we're into, you know, the

0: the sort of the key steps of putting an airline together, like an air operator certificate, which is essentially sign off from the civil aviation regulator and hiring your crew, getting hold of the jets from the leasing companies. But the funding obviously is the first critical step. And financing talks are at their early stages, Kelly told me.
1: So is this going to be like the Australian equivalent of Ryanair? You know, the low-budget airline in Europe that seems to charge passengers for almost every part of the flying experience.
0: Yeah, it's a good question. And I did ask him that, and he told me there would be elements of a bunch of low-cost carriers, but this will be like an ultra-low-cost carrier. So a carrier that really sweats the assets, as Peter Kelly told me. So there'll be elements of Ryanair, there'll be elements of EasyJet, there'll be elements of Jetstar. And as you said, you know, Jetstar is a model that he's not unfamiliar with. He's a former Qantas executive who helped set up Jetstar when it launched in 2004. And for the past 11 years or so, Kelly was a sort of global consultant. He was based in Cyprus for much of that time and in the UK. So he's worked on a lot of airline projects around the world. And when he came back, he saw an opening for Zinc, he told me. And the trigger really for Zinc Airlines is the new airport in Sydney, Western Sydney right. International, which I'm sure we'll talk about later.
1: Yeah, and this also comes in the week of the same week, of course, that Jetstar has said it's going to start charging passengers for overhead lockers, which is interesting. And your interview with Kelly came in the same week as an announcement from Melbourne-based startup Koala Airlines. They're also seeking to break into the domestic market. Look, is this just a coincidence, or are we seeing something shift in the Australian market?
0: I think we are. And it's not a coincidence that we have Zinc and Koala, and let's not forget there's speculation, unconfirmed by Vietjet, but the speculation that Vietjet may also form its own ultra low cost Australian domestic carrier right. as well. And again, I spoke to Bill Astling, who's the CEO of Koala Airlines, which is, you know, still planning to launch potentially as early as this year. And he shed a bit of light on his business model, which was really interesting. And he told me he was in talks with more than 10 foreign airlines to provide domestic flights for their passengers after they land in Australia, which is, in my eyes, a unique model really in our market here, because it essentially strikes deals at source with the airlines bringing these passengers in and could throw in, say, you know, 2 or 3 domestic flights with Koala Airlines for these people after they arrive. And it's a way, really, of avoiding direct competition with Qantas, because once they arrive here, data shows that visitors, you know, take a couple of flights around Australia typically on their trip. And, you know, that's open slather for Koala and for Qantas and Virgin, rather. But if Koala can get in there at source and operate charter flights for these people, you know, it's not competing directly with Qantas, although it's taking some of the passengers away from Qantas. So really interesting conversation that was with Bill Astling. And, you know, he's trying to strike deals with these foreign carriers and even going as far as not actually having a website, Koala Airlines, selling tickets. Because once you start doing that and publicizing your fares between cities in Australia, it's attracting attention from Virgin and Qantas and inviting them, if you like, to undercut your fare strategy, which we've seen happen before.
1: But, you know, the global airline industry is having a tough time right now. Profits are being squeezed as the cost of fuel skyrockets. It doesn't seem to me like a great time to be starting an airline. So, Angus, what is driving this burst of activity in the domestic space?
0: Yeah, you're right. The global picture is very mixed, isn't it, for the airline industry, Middle East conflict, driving up fuel costs. But the picture is different here, and there's a few really important triggers I think we need to talk about in terms of the domestic picture. The first one is, as I said, the opening of Western Sydney International Airport. It's already flying freight. It will open to passenger flights in October. So that really gives new entrants another option to base themselves. Because previously, they really had only one option. You fly to Sydney, you have to fly to Sydney Airport. It's the country's main international and domestic gateway. And the key throttle point, if you like, at Sydney is the number of slots that are available, which is, you know, when you want to take off and land. Mm. And there was constriction on this. So that... There's long been sort of speculation, which has been denied by Qantas and Virgin, that these slots are kind of manipulated to benefit their flying patterns. And a new company took over the operation of the slot, a company called Airport Coordination Limited, or ACL. And they are now in charge of slot management at Sydney Airport. So that's an independent manager, if you like, of these slots at Sydney Airport. The other thing is, since COVID, there's been a proven record of profits. So previously, before COVID, it wasn't really clear whether there was enough even to sustain, you know, two airlines on a long-term basis. And Virgin's now sustainably making money year after year. Qantas is making record profits. There's been passenger growth, relentless passenger growth since COVID. In fact, I went back to the numbers back in 2010. So right after the financial crisis, there were 53 million passengers in 2010 that took a flight in Australia. Last year, there were 60 million. So between those 2 years, there was only 1 year of contraction in 2020, and that was due to COVID. So it's like a sort of a tap of passengers that just doesn't turn off. So that's appealing. So and that makes the case to new entrants.
1: So you think there's an opportunity here to crack that Qantas Virgin duopoly?
0: There's an opportunity, but you have to say it's very hard, and lots of people have failed. I mean, I mentioned Rex Bonza, Tiger Australia folded with even Virgin. Even Virgin failed in 2020 in the early weeks of the pandemic. So it's a unique market, and if you just look at the data, I mean, everyone knows it's, yes, there's a duopoly between Virgin and Qantas. Yep. Virgin has about a third of the market, Qantas has about two thirds. So it's difficult to sort of slide between those. But it's, you look at the data, the Melbourne Sydney alone was the world's sixth busiest route last year. They put on like 9 million seats on that route. That's more capacity than the busiest domestic route in China, right, which is Shanghai and Beijing. It's more than twice the number of seats on the busiest route in the US, which is between New York and Los Angeles. This is OAG data I'm citing here. And you look at the profit margins that the Qantas and Jetstar are generating. It's really quite staggering when you look at how it compares to the industry overall. Like Qantas, for instance, domestic operating margin, not including international, was 16%. Jetstar did even better, notched up a profit margin, operating profit margin, I'm talking here, of 22%.
1: Right.
0: 22%. That compares to a global industry average of 4.1%.
1: Wow.
0: And 22% that's almost unheard of in the industry. Mm. The best I could find amongst other airlines when I dug around on the Bloomberg terminal was LATAM in South America. They notched up 17%, and IAG, which is the European group which owns BA, British Airways, Iberia, Aer Lingus, they had 14%. So, you know, Qantas is right up there, but no one comes close to Jetstar that I can find. So that's pretty compelling.
1: Okay, so it sounds like they're up for having a crack at this Qantas Virgin duopoly. But look, obviously, there are some big challenges that remain. What are they?
0: One of the biggest, I think, is the frequent flyer program that's operated by Qantas. You know, it's like a second currency, isn't it, in Australia? Mm. And that is a very sticky program that keeps people flying Qantas,
1: of course,
0: no matter what the level of service in some cases. So it's a way of generating loyalty. So that is a major hurdle to overcome. The other one I'd cite is just the suitability of slots. If you can get them at Sydney's main airport, the best ones, which are the ones in the morning rush hour and the late afternoon rush hour, are almost all taken. So you need to have a sort of your timetable working around the slots that you can get. If you're going to operate out of Western Sydney International

0: transport, you're going to have to contend with a pretty poor transport connection at the moment, at least. You have to drive there. So, you know, that's going to isolate that facility until that one is resolved. And then, of course, you know, just the price war. I mean, as Qantas and Virgin have proven, you start undercutting these guys and they almost immediately strike back. And
1: 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This episode was recorded on the traditional lands of the Wurundjeri and Gadigal peoples. It was produced by Paul Allen and edited by Ainsley Chandler. I'm Chris Burke, and we'll see you next week.
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3: I'm Stephen Carroll, and this is Here's Why, where we take one news story and explain it in just a few minutes with our experts here at Bloomberg.
5: The first joint intervention in 15 years to lift the Japanese currency from a near four-decade low.
6: They have a weakening yen, and they wanted a little bit of help, and we're always there for Japan. Japan's been good to it.
7: To quote Lord Palmerston, you know, countries have interests, not allies. I mean, I know Japan's a bit of an ally, but basically it's in their interests.
8: There's a fundamental change that's taking place in Japan in terms of inflation now existing. We finished with the multi-decade era of mild deflation in Japan.
3: It was a landmark intervention in currency markets. Japan and the United States working together to prop up the value of the yen for the first time in over a decade. And it worked, at least initially. The yen strengthened as much as 5% from where it had been trading, which was close to the weakest level against the dollar in 40 years. And there could be more to come. Here's why a weak yen isn't just Japan's problem. Our executive editor for Asia Markets, Paul Dobson, joins us now for more. Paul, first of all, can you just explain to us why has the yen been so weak and what has that meant for Japan's economy?
9: Hi there, Stephen. So the yen has been on more or less a continual downtrend for several years. It's under pressure for some long-standing reasons and some relatively more recent reasons. I think primarily interest rates in Japan are lower than the rest of the world. And even though the BOJ has started to raise interest rates, you can get more bang for your buck in many other jurisdictions, as it were. So there's what we call in the market the carry trade, where people borrow Japanese yen and essentially put it into other assets all around the rest of the world that earn a higher yield. And so that has one currency weakening effect. Those interest rate differentials are really important for currency valuation in general. On top of that, though, you've got a certain degree of mistrust in the Japanese government and the Japanese economic policies. Because Japan is sitting on such a large debt pile, the market worries about how much the government is going to spend. And each time it signals that it's going to, you know, ease taxes or anything like that, they have that sort of distrust dynamic, which is adding a risk premium to the yen, a little bit like you have with the British pound. And on top of that, there's the cost of oil, which is important for Japan because it's a net energy importer. And during the recent conflict in the Middle East, that's pushed up those costs a lot for Japan, which has had a negative impact on the growth outlook and therefore also weighed on the currency.
3: So all of that's led us to a situation where we saw this intervention jointly by Japan and the United States. Why did the US get involved? Because it's highly unusual that they have.
9: Yeah, so there's several different reasons that the US has offered for this and some that it hasn't said so explicitly. You know, first and foremost, both Donald Trump and Treasury Secretary Bessent have talked about this idea of friendship. And it is true that you can use your currency as one way of building trust and relationship with your allies. The US has military ties with Japan and it wants to firm up those relationships. We saw something similar in a way with its support for Argentina as well, using currency. So there is that kind of sense that

0: they genuinely want to help out. And Japan itself didn't want the currency to weaken any further because it was starting to cause some sort of financial and economic risks there. I think there's also, on top of that, a sense of wanting something in return from the US. So it has this trade deal with Japan where Japanese over time are supposed to be investing large amounts of money in the US economy. It's much easier for them to do that from a position of strong yen than it is from a weaker yen or a prospect of a continually weakening yen. So that stability helps. And I think there's also maybe some element of self-defense from the US, because if Japan wanted to unilaterally act in currency markets to stem the yen losses, then what it might do is sell some of its holdings of US government bonds. And that matters because it holds an awful lot of US government bonds. So if it were to liquidate those assets in order to sell the US dollar, get US dollars it can sell to buy Japanese yen, that would have a damaging impact on the US Treasury market at a time when yields are already at the tops of recent long-term ranges. So that would be a more troublesome development for the US, and therefore sort of helping out in this way defends the US Treasury market. If you listen to Scott Bessent, he has a fourth kind of reason, which is, I think, you know, and this is where he's wearing his hedge fund manager's hat, opportunity, because they do genuinely think that the yen is undervalued at these levels. So what they've done essentially is shifted some of their money out of euros and into Japanese yen based on the hope, the prospect, the confidence that over time those holdings will gain in value as well as the Japanese economy sort of turns the corner and really starts to grow.
1: Okay, so a number of reasons why the US has done this. On the question of the risk of Japan selling US treasuries, though, does this intervention remove that risk or is it still present?
0: Doesn't remove it entirely, but it has helped the US in a couple of ways. One, both Abe-sen and Japan's finance minister Katayama have drawn attention to this facility that the Federal Reserve offers, where it's possible to use treasuries as collateral against dollar loans in order to get your hands on dollars that you could use to intervene in the currency markets, as we were discussing. So that's one way that they're looking to ease the risk of Japan selling treasuries. You know, it depends whether they can genuinely stabilize the yen at these levels or whether it will continue to weaken and there will need to be further efforts from Japan over time. What we've seen in the market, although, as you said, the initial response was pretty strong, the follow-through hasn't been that dramatic. The yen has started to dribble a little bit lower again. So the real test will be whether we can stabilize at these slightly stronger levels or whether we do start that drift weaker again, which would put more pressure on the Japanese government to act some more and would therefore, you know, put those treasuries at risk again.
1: So what's likely to trigger the potential for more intervention if that were to be needed?
0: So outright levels seem to be one thing that the government is wary of. Definitely one-sided bets is another. So if it seems like most of the market wants to sell the yen, that would be something that they would probably want to step into a little bit more urgently and radically. The pace of change is something that they often talk about as being another watchword, although in recent times, the weakness in the yen was very slow and gradual. It wasn't a kind of chaotic sell-off or anything like that. So maybe that doesn't count so much as how weak it is relative to sort of long-term averages, how weak it is on an outright basis as well. It's not entirely harmful for Japan to have a weaker yen. It does help in terms of its exports to the rest of the world, so from technology for cars and those kinds of things.
1: Okay, well, plenty to keep us with our eyes closely focused on the yen and its movements in the future. Paul Dobson, our executive editor for Asia Markets, thank you very much. For more explanations like this from our team of 3,000 journalists and analysts around the world, go to bloomberg.com/explainers. I'm Stephen Carroll. This is Here's Why. I'll be back next week with more. 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
10: equity markets are outperforming the world. Nigeria's main index has overtaken countries like South Korea to deliver the highest dollar-based returns to investors.
11: Africa is enjoying its moment in the sun right now. Some good work that has been done with through a number of governments, central banks, and capital markets authorities to reform some of the economies, maybe restructure some of the debt. And as a result, that has also translated into the growth and the success that the markets have been seeing.
10: But it's not just Nigeria. Ghana, Tunisia, and Kenya also make the top 10, and investors are starting to pay attention.
12: So we have been increasing our investments in the continent over the last 2-3 years, especially in major markets like Nigeria and Kenya, because of the positive developments we have been seeing and positive momentum we have been seeing in stock markets.
10: On this week's Next Africa podcast, we'll look at what's driving these high-performing markets, whether the momentum can last, and what this means for investors across the continent. I'm Jennifer Zabasadja, and this is the Next Africa podcast, bringing you one story each week from the continent, driving the future of global growth with the context only Bloomberg can provide. Now, joining me today is our emerging markets reporter. That's Ray Ndlovu. Thanks so much for being on the podcast. It's nice to have you here again, especially because you have a very specific lens into what's happening across the various markets on the continent. Let's maybe have you contextualize what we're seeing, because we are seeing a bit of strength from some of the exchanges across Africa. What stands out to you?
13: Yeah, thanks, Jen, for the conversation. Probably just to kick it off, I'll borrow from what one of the speakers mentioned, that African exchanges are having their moment in the sun, which is pretty much what sums up the performance that we've seen this year. The standout performers, Nigeria, Ghana, Tunisia, and Kenya. So we are seeing these exchanges part of the top 10 in terms of gains this year and returns to investors. So this is quite phenomenal to have such a large number of stock markets from Africa, you know, being part of the global top 10. And these are not the usual names where one would most probably expect South Africa to be there, but these are the ones that are the leading lights when it comes to the conversation around outsized gains and returns for investors.
10: And it's interesting because we need to put outsized in perspective, right? Because, of course, it looks differently in some of these markets than it does elsewhere in emerging markets. Can you compare some of what we're seeing?
13: In dollar terms, Nigeria has had a very great year. The returns there are quite phenomenal. In dollar terms, we're talking about 71%. Same thing with Ghana, around 61% in terms of returns this year, year to date. Tunisia, about 47%. And if you compare with the main dominant stock markets in the world this year, which have been sort of like in the news or in the limelight, your AI-led stocks such as South Korea's KOSPI or Taiwan index, they have had a bit of a bumpy ride in the last couple of days and weeks, and that has knocked off those phenomenal returns which investors were rushing into and buying into the AI frenzy. When you compare the returns there, for instance, in the KOSPI, it's about 34%, and in Taiwan, it's 35%. So you can definitely see quite that huge gap between the two sort of like offerings from AI and the exchanges in Africa. And more broadly, I'll just throw this in quickly. When you're comparing with the benchmark indexes like the All Country World Index, it's only up 8% year to date. So it's really been quite a phenomenal rise of the stock markets in Africa. And it's just increasingly becoming hard to ignore in terms of what we're seeing in some of these exchanges that I've mentioned.
10: Yeah, it's been interesting because so much of the discussion, at least on Bloomberg Television, that we've had with investors prior to this year was you're diversifying into some of the common markets that we refer to, South Africa. But the conversation seems to definitely be changing. And I wonder if it's because we're seeing the grouping and the cohort of investors that are coming into these markets changing a bit. Are you noticing whether or not the pool of capital is coming from domestic investors, retail investors, or is it institutional, international investors that are just looking to diversify away from some of the common markets that we know and that we follow closely?

0: here on the continent.
1: Yeah, so I think one very key point, which you're also alluding to, is the fact that there's different reasons for the different gains on the continent. So one would probably expect or think that naturally in Nigeria, it's foreigners that are rushing in terms of into the equities market, but it's not the case. It's in fact local investors that are driving the gains that are being translated on the exchange there. So for instance, according to data from the Nigerian exchange in the first half of the year, domestic investors, they contributed about 89% in terms of participation and transactions there, and the rest was foreigners at about 11%. But again, it's different for each market in terms of who's coming in. That's not to say that there are no foreign participation. Some are quietly waiting and looking to see if the reforms or the story of reforms in those markets are lasting, to be able to then fully deploy capital in that sense.
0: Let's get a bit of insight from Peter Nolitalela, who's the CEO of the Dar es Salaam Stock Exchange, for a bit of insight into what frontier markets are maybe experiencing and looking at.
2: If I look at the Dar es Salaam Stock Exchange, we just turned or are turning 30 years this year. So we're only 3 decades old. And with that, it means that we are still a bit far behind when you compare to other exchanges, especially the developed and other exchanges in frontier markets. So what that has meant is that if you look at the number of listings, the number of investors, it's still on the lower side. And so our approach has been, number one, getting more listings onto the exchange. We haven't had a whole lot of luck over the last 5 years or so with equities, but fixed income has been a revelation. And a lot of it has come from financial institution, but also have done bank financial institutions coming through, and corporates are also coming back into the fold. But increasingly, being a young market, our interest is to grow the investor base and to disseminate the investor awareness and education. So we've been very intentional and purposeful in terms of us being out there talking to the investment public. We're talking 30 years, so most of guys my generation, I turned 45 in September. We didn't grow up with the exchange, or at least when you're turning teenagers, we didn't have the exchange around. Same thing with our parents. We're focusing on the younger generation. So your Gen Zs and the like are the ones that we're focusing on. And with that comes the support of technology. Technology has been a helping hand in terms of us being able to, number one, reach out the investors through our social media platform and other channels to disseminate information to make them be financial savvy, investor savvy, but also to give them access to the market. So we have a mobile trading platform, which allows them 24/7 to access the market, place orders. Of course, the processing will actually happen the next time the market opens, but it allows them wherever they are to place orders and send to electronically.
0: And we're looking at a number of exchanges across the continent that have been doing quite well when you look at them in comparison to global indices. When you look at specifically what you've seen over the past few years, we're about midway through the year. What is performing well? What is outperforming? And what are some of the laggards that you're noticing?
2: Africa is enjoying its moment in the sun right now. Dar es Salaam Stock Exchange in particular. If you look, for example, at our All Share Index at the end of the first half of the year, year on year on the All Share Index, we've grown by 69.74%. And if you look at the Tanzania Share Index, where you only have the local listed companies, 76% growth. So a lot of it has come on the back of, on one part, we did suffer quite a bit following COVID, and after that, some geopolitical issues that have been taking place. We had seen a flight of capital, flight to safety. But what that has meant is that local investors have taken up the mantle. And the more we've provided information, education to investors, they're picking up that we've seen liquidity grow, which in turn has meant a growth in our market capitalization and index performance. Another thing that I want to point to is some of our markets across Africa over the last decade or so had been facing issues with debt sustainability. Some were facing or still are facing concerns around debt trap, but some good work that has been done with through a number of governments, central banks, and capital markets authorities to reform some of the economies, maybe restructure some of the debt and get out of that debt burden, enable the economy, the GDP to rise. And as a result, that has also translated into the growth and the success that the markets have been seeing.
0: Now, that's a look at the Dar es Salaam Stock Exchange. Let's go back to Ray for a bit more context around maybe the question around cashing out, how capital is flowing in and out of these markets. Ray, are we seeing the pool of capital moving in

0: come in and get out quickly as they would want to. So that always is at the back of the mind of investors in that sense. But again, the reform story then comes or kicks into play because there's been relative stability in terms of the currency front. The volatility, which was pronounced in yesteryears, for instance, in Nigeria, is no longer there. The naira is up almost 5% this year against the dollar. So there is a modicum of almost relative calm and stability that is provided. The oil price boom this year has helped to boost reserves, and there's almost just over $50 billion in foreign exchange reserves. So comfortably, Nigeria is able to, if it were to come to a rush out by foreign portfolio investors, comfortably to be able to satisfy their needs to be able to exit the market. So we've seen that buffer of FX reserves like acting as a stabilizer in some of these exchanges, like Ghana, for instance, as well, which is, we know, the largest gold producing country in Africa as well, enjoying that boom in gold prices, also being able to tap its gold reserves should it come to that. But we're not seeing any excessive outflows at the moment in any of the African exchanges that we've been talking about.
1: 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I'm Jennifer Zabasadja. 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
4: Government education was a big decline. And one of the things that happens in the summer, it can be really tough with like the school calendars. And if things slip a little bit with the seasonal adjustment, you can get some kind of squirrely numbers in terms of the education. That certainly is at play for the downside miss today. That was something that was very clear in last year's numbers as well. So I don't want to, you know, dismiss this. And of course, that was a shift from we'd had a strong labor market to like, whoa, maybe it's not so strong. So I do think there is signal here. There's probably a fair bit of noise and some seasonal issues that'll look through. The unemployment rate did tick down.
3: Right.
4: I think the one thing that for the Fed that's maybe of most interest is wages coming in soft. Yeah.
5: You know, what did the Beige Book show us? That consumers are adjusting by taking on more debt, buying less, but shopping more frequently, trading down to cheaper alternatives. Is this really wearing on them now? I mean, what does this all mean for the consumer?
4: This is not good news. I mean, paychecks are such a key driver of consumer spending. They're not the only driver, but this is a soft reading. I think the one where, you know, the implications maybe come out the strongest for this is on the Fed side. You know, the thing that would get the Fed moving towards rate hikes the fastest were if there was any sign of overheating in the labor market. This is exactly the opposite of overheating. We hadn't seen wage growth really picking up, but we really hadn't seen it slowing down much. And so this really takes, like, the labor market isn't pushing up inflation. And frankly, if it softens, it might help hold down some of that inflation.
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Welcome to Merne Talks Money, the podcast in which people who know the markets explain the markets. I'm John Stevic, senior reporter at Bloomberg News and the author of the Money Distilled newsletter. I'm filling in for Merne this week as she's still on holiday. So this week I'm speaking with Alison Schrager, who's a Bloomberg opinion columnist and senior fellow at the Manhattan Institute. Alison wrote a book called An Economist Walks into a Brothel and Other Unexpected Places to Understand Risk. And now she's got a new book coming out, which is called Worth the Risk: The Seven Myths That Keep Us From Taking the Chances We Need to Take.

0: wanted to speak to Alison because I'm a fan of her columns. She kind of covers similar things to me in that she's writing about personal finance and investment, but obviously she's writing about it from the US perspective. And one of the things I find fascinating is there's actually a massive overlap, despite the fact that we tend to think of the UK as having very different issues to the US. So this is one reason I wanted to get her on. And so in today's show, we talk about her new book. We talk about her view that it's actually a lack of risk-taking that's leading to the anger that we see in societies, and that's manifesting itself by frustration over inequality, etc. And actually what we need to do is be taking more risks. We talk about which country's got the best pension system, and we also talk about the US housing market and the different views on whether a house is an asset you should be putting all your money into, or whether the stock market is actually a better place for your money. Alison, welcome to Merton Talks Money.
1: Thanks so much for having me. I said I'm a longtime fan, so exciting to be here.
0: Well, same here. I've been looking forward to interviewing you for a while, so thanks very much for making the time. Now, I only just found out that your new book is coming out, and so I haven't had the chance to read it, but I did read the introduction that you very kindly sent to me, and it really sounds fascinating. And it also sounds as if it may explain some of the dissatisfaction that's been widespread across, well, basically across the world since the 2008 crisis. Can you just talk us through your thesis? What's the book about?
1: Well, it's all about our changing relationship with risk, which happens over time. But I sort of make, I guess it was a counterintuitive argument, is that people keep saying that the reason why we're so unhappy is that we face all these sort of massive risks we can't control. And I think it's actually the opposite, is that we've taken great pains to remove risk from our life. And that also sort of removes upside and the chance for possibility and sort of is a big part of our motivation. And I think that's honestly what's keeping us down, is this sort of lack of possibility and the lack of upside and ability, lack of ability to take the risks that are meaningful or important to us.
0: So basically, there's the risk of not taking enough risk.
1: Yeah, I guess they say you make zero shots you don't take. And, you know, there are obviously good reasons to remove risk from people's lives, like our social safety net is a great example of that. But the thing is, if you take away risk entirely, you also take, again, the possibility of upside, of earning more, of feeling like you tested yourself, which is also super important to well-being and also very important to moving the economy forward. I think we're seeing this a lot in Europe. People like keep saying, well, we need to remove all these regulations, or we need to integrate better. And, you know, but the regulations are there for a reason. I mean, they're a feature, not a bug, in that particularly continental Europe is much less comfortable with risk. They've built a very large welfare state. They have a lot of restrictions on firing people. This is all to reduce risk. But the downside of that is that you're going to have less growth. I'm an efficient markets economist, so I tend to think that, you know, no risk, no reward. So the same is true not only in financial markets, but also economic growth in general. So if you deconstruct an economy where it's really hard to experience any downside risk, you also are going to end up with less growth and less upside risk.
0: It's really interesting because you talk about how Europe is more risk averse, and I think that's perfectly, that's very reasonable. Why do we have this level of anger? Because you recently wrote a piece about asking, look, Americans are better off, but they're very angry, kind of like talking about people feeling frustrated. Where do you think that this is coming from? This sense that like everyone feels somewhat hard done by?
1: Well, again, I think part of it is they don't have that possibility of upside. They don't have that possibility of advancing like they used to, particularly when we're in a big economic transition, which introduces uncertainty into our lives. And, you know, not being able to fully participate in that, but just sort of feeling like you deal with the stagnation. And I think the stagnation is largely a big part of the anger. I mean, it's also, I think the anger in the, if you look at almost every metric, you know, like neoliberalism worked. I mean, we are more prosperous, and that is true across the income distribution, even if the income distribution widened. The question is why do people feel like the economy is broken and that it's not working for them when it actually delivered what it said it would? And the goal has always been increasing prosperity. And I think if you look at different income groups, you have different answers. You know, particularly lower middle income people are really being hammered by inflation. So when they say I am worse off than I was, say, 5-7 years ago, they're not wrong. So I argue in my book, this is a population that's particularly been cut out of meaningful risk taking. You know, we're putting more and more like they need to be protected. And they do. There's certainly, as I said, a case for a welfare state. But they also

0: we've also like shut out upside for them, which, you know, is obviously, you know, keeps them poor. And then you have the upper middle class, which is doing well, but also is more locked in a genuine zero-sum game with super rich people. And I think to them, they feel like the economy isn't working for them because they did say everything right, as we say.
1: Yeah.
0: You know, they went to the right schools. They studied something that sounded fancy. They moved to the cities and it didn't work. You know, things have worked out for them by any sort of economic metric, but they still feel like they should be somewhere different, or they see people who they went to school with who are getting ahead faster than they are. Part of that is that they're looking for these positional goods, slots in private schools, sort of desirable housing in big cities that is in finite supply. But also, I think they've also been sold something wrong, which is if anyone who says I did everything right, I should have gotten something, kind of is giving the game away of like, well, if you do everything right, you also didn't take any risks. You didn't take meaningful risks. You didn't check in and say, well, what's meaningful to me in terms of moving my life forward, both economically, socially, whatever. And if you just sort of follow the rule book, you're not going to sort of, I think, ultimately get that satisfaction.
1: That's really interesting because obviously people highlight inequality as a driver of this frustration. But where you mentioned income inequality in the US had expanded, and as the income inequality here is actually going down, you know, the certainly on the wage side and the earnings side, there's been massive compression between the lowest percentile and the highest percentile. So it's really interesting. So what you're basically saying is nothing to do with that. It's mostly about the people, particularly further down, not being able to kind of take the risks and not being able to, or not necessarily not being able to, but not participating, presumably, in the stock market? Is that what you're talking about?
0: Well, there are different things. I think in America, there is this sort of widening inequality and this sort of, anyway, it's not true feeling that the economy is zero-sum. But people are getting richer in America. So that, as opposed to the UK and Europe, there is much more stagnation. And I always try to explain to people in America, if you think like a widening inequality but a growing economy is bad, wait till you have the alternative, which is the compression, which is the stagnation. People are a lot more unhappy when that happens. But the thing is, in both cases, you do have this sort of more people being shut out of risk. You know, particularly, you know, in Europe, where you have very high tax rates, which take away upside. That's another reason why sort of wealth tends to be in Europe much more generational. What you do is you see this persistence of the wealthiest family being the same generation after generation. And that is largely because you have such high income taxes, such high consumption taxes, which makes it much harder to accumulate a fortune. Instead, get all that upside. And it sort of, again, becomes perversely more unequal because the families that have generational wealth are the ones that stay wealthy.
1: Yeah, it's difficult. There's a campaigner over here, Gary Stevenson, who I don't know, you may or may not have heard
0: of. I once did a debate with him like 6 years ago.
1: That's interesting. So tell us more.
0: I completely forgot. It was like during COVID when like everyone and their grandmother was doing like a lot of online content and I had no idea who he was. And so some British person had me do this debate with him. And I honestly like barely remember. I remember looking at him in advance. I'm like, God, this is going to be difficult. But he actually found it quite pleasant. And I do think we found some areas of commonality, if I recall. And I found him quite nice.
1: And going back to your book, so the subhead is the seven myths that keep us from taking the chances we need to take. Obviously, I'm not going to ask you to go through them all because, you know, people need to read the book. But is there one of these myths that stands out to you as being particularly counterintuitive?
0: Well, one of them is that I hear a lot, which is you can't take risks until you're ready or in a secure place. And, you know, first of all, most people don't have that luxury. Second of all, like often, you know, the best risk takers are taking it sort of when they're down. And this idea that you have to like have the job, you have to be married, you have to have all these things in place before you take risks only ensures you'll never get those things because it sort of keeps you from getting ahead. And I think I also mentioned, they say in the field of motivation, like what gets us out of bed in the morning, this resolution of uncertainty is one of the biggest sources of motivation. So if you're just like, I have to play by the rules, I have to do everything right, and then I can maybe start thinking about what's my dream, you know, how do I take risks in a meaningful way? You're just never going to get there.
1: Yeah, and I suppose also if you can take more risks when you've got less to lose as well, which is, I think, something that people often forget. But you saw that moving on to retirement and pensions, you've described yourself as a retirement economist. Is that an official thing?
0: No.
1: It sounded like a good job title.
0: It's not. I say it because, you know, if you're an economist, there's no other way to describe. I mean, there's like maybe 15 other retirement economists who I identify that way. It's a made up field, to be fair. But I think it's accurate because in economics, you know, you could be a macroeconomist, microeconomist, financial economist. But if you're a retirement economist, you kind of are a lot of things. You it's a macro question. It's a micro question. It's a finance question. It's a behavioral question. It's a labor question. So you kind of have to take things from all different fields. So I don't think, like, technically, I'm a macro financial economist because that would be my training. But I don't feel like that really is accurate.
1: I suppose it does boil down to, and you've mentioned this yourself, it is the hardest problem in finance, or certainly in personal finance, is managing your money so that you have enough so that it doesn't run out before you die, or that you don't have so much that you've wasted the early years of your life accumulating only to, you know, find that you die before you've had the chance to enjoy it. But in those terms, what are the kind of biggest mistakes that you see people making when they're thinking about their retirement and how to go about it?
0: I think it's that they're thinking in terms of wealth than income. And I don't blame people for that. I blame the retirement industry. It happened like maybe like 15 years before in America than the UK, is that we moved from these like traditional pensions to individual accounts like a 401k.
1: And this is sort of the traditional pensions where the defined benefit ones.
0: Yes.
1: Where you get a set income. And was that in the US? I take it that was provided by the employer as well.
0: Yes. Yeah.
1: Why did that die out in the US?
0: It's really expensive.
1: Yeah, it's okay. It's the same as why it died out here. Okay.
0: Yeah, and it's not just like the income, the amount of contributions you have to put aside. It's a huge, like you're just talking about all the risk around outliving your assets, about managing asset risk. These are very expensive risks to manage. And it just became untenable, particularly as people were living longer, for employers to put this on, particularly as they were looking to grow and hire and make the economy more dynamic. So it's not bad that we moved to this new system, because it means coverage increased a lot. You have like a lot more people with retirement accounts and retirement assets. Yeah. But, you know, I call it like the original sin of retirement, of that, you know, certainly in America, the 401k was meant to supplement the defined benefit plans. So we tend to sort of cast it as wealth, like you're supposed to accumulate a certain amount of money before you retire. But that sort of sets people up for failure, because like, what do you do with this pile of money on day one of retirement? As you, like you put, so it's the hardest problem. Bill Sharpe has said that. A lot of Nobel Prize winning financial economists. I mean, we minimize personal finance as being easy because everyone does it, but that doesn't mean it is. It's actually, I think, much harder than a lot of very sort of complex financial problems people are solving all the time. So how do you, this flipping that switch to thinking about this pile of money and turning it into income? First of all, it doesn't really make sense, because income is valued differently than wealth. So you can't just flip this switch, at least not without exposing yourself to potentially big risks. And it also just, I think, mentally really sets people up to not know how to spend their money, or to feel inhibited from spending their money, because they've spent their whole lives building up this nest egg. Like, even my parents are in their 70s, refused to spend any of their retirement savings. And I'm like, you know, you worked hard. You know, they're both working still. But I'm like, you could maybe work less and spend some of this money. This is what you should do. This is what you've worked so hard for. And they look at me like I'm crazy.
1: I mean, I think that's a really good point. And I don't think people talk enough about the psychological difficulties of actually spending your money. Like, we do, certainly in our business and in the personal finance journalism business, the thing we worry about mostly is making sure that people have enough, or that they're saving. Mm-hmm. And the pensions industry over here is always saying you should be saving X amount of your salary every single month from the day you're born, basically. But this challenge of decumulation, how do you get over? So there's thinking about it as an income, but also how do you get over the hurdle of saying, okay, that's me, I'm going to step back gradually. Have you got any thoughts or any strategies for thinking about that side of the retirement puzzle?
0: Yeah, well, I mean, it works pretty well in Chile, because it's conditioned from day one that this is income and you're going to annuitize this, or you're going to take these phased withdrawals from the government. So, I mean, when people had defined benefit pensions, they weren't looking, you know, I think a lot of people don't realize, like, if you may get like whatever, 30, 40, even 60% of your salary every year until you die, that's worth millions of dollars.
1: Mm.
0: But people don't think, oh, this asset is worth millions of dollars. They're thinking, I get 60% of my salary.

0: salary every year. So you have to condition people to think that way from day one. And Chile does that pretty well. You know, in some ways, I look at the UK as a disappointment because, you know, you used to require people to annuitize part of your retirement and savings, but it was so unpopular, they had to get rid of it. Now, that might be because interest rates were so low then, annuities were super expensive, or it could have just been poor marketing. But
1: I think it was that sense that there was poor value.
0: Mm-hmm.
1: And I think it would be fair to say the annuities market was not as competitive as it should have been.
0: Mm-hmm. Why do you think that is?
1: Well, honestly, I think at the time, I mean, because this all changed in 2006. At first, I think it was 2006. And then it became steadily easier to not annuitize as well. Because at first it was, you were allowed to not annuitize as long as you had a certain amount of money. And then that was basically completely done away with. I think it was about 10 years ago under George Osborne. And you're right, during the Osborne era, it was because interest rates were extremely low. And so annuities looked like poor value. But I think before that, it was basically just because the financial industry was much less competitive. Fees were much higher. You know, there was a general, it was still quite hard to kind of comparison shop. I think that would be different now. And maybe you're right. Maybe if we did still have compulsory annuitization, the annuities market would be much better and better run. So that's an interesting one.
0: Because you used to have that website that could comparison shop. It was around like 2010-ish. I love that website because I'm just a nerd for annuity prices. But I guess it just didn't take off. Maybe because you couldn't click through and buy an annuity or to go back. Maybe it wasn't accurate.
1: Do you know what the other reason was? Like, a lot of people were tied to a provider. Or they mm-hmm. thought they were tied to a provider. It was basically just the usual sort of like financial industry comms thing because consumers were unsophisticated, if you like, they would just say, they'd get a letter from their pension provider saying, this is the annuity we can offer you. And they would just tick the box and say, oh, fine. And it would turn out that they'd got something that, you know, was basically maybe could even be as much as a percentage point less than they would have got elsewhere. And then obviously there was a kind of bit of a campaign, certainly from writers like us, saying, look, make sure you shop around because mm-hmm. if you're in ill health or even if you're in good health, you don't have to buy your annuity from your provider. A lot of it was basically a lack of knowledge and a lack of sophistication. And you're right, I think that could be overcome, especially now. I think consumers are a lot more savvy about financial products in general and kind of shopping around. So actually, yeah, maybe it would be different now.
0: Yeah, and as I said, with the higher rates and also just more people retire. I mean, even like 10, 15 years ago, you know, defined contribution plans were still relatively new here, let alone the UK. So people didn't have the same significant assets. I just saw Torsten Slok daily, whatever, newsletter.
1: Yeah.
0: It was always wonderful, showing that one of the big drivers for private credit is that the annuity market is growing so fast, which was exciting news for me. So it could be as well, now that we have boomers, you know, 401ks really took off, say, late 80s, early 90s in America, a little later in the UK. So you have the first generation retiring significant assets in this who are also facing a higher rate environment. So maybe that's also spurring demand.
1: That's interesting. So they are now annuitizing by choice, basically, or increasingly. Yeah, yeah,
0: I think that's the other thing. It's hard to annuitize
1: here. Yeah, it's when it's compulsory. Mm-hmm. It's there's that sense that you're getting ripped off in some way. And I think a lot of people also did. You know, there's always the example of someone who annuitized and then they died the next day and, you know, their whole pension pot is gone or is certainly perceived as that. So I think that was the other reason that annuities kind of got a bad name over here to an extent. I mean, you can still do drawdown, you know, which is the same sort of thing. But you're right, that does, I get your point about how that doesn't push people to think about it as an income so much as a pot that they are taking stuff out of.
0: Yeah, in Chile, you can do a phrased drawdown, but you see that you get more money from annuitizing, and there's the lump sum options are just so much less.
1: Thanks a lot, Alison. Really appreciate your time. It was lovely to meet you, lovely to speak to you, and I'm sure we'll have you on again in the future.
0: I'd love that. Thanks for having me.
1: Thank you. 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If you like our show, rate, review, and subscribe wherever you listen to podcasts. And keep sending questions or comments to merdinmoney@bloomberg.net. You can also follow me on Twitter @John_Stepek, or you can follow Merin @MerinSW. And this episode was hosted by me, John Stepick. It was produced by Summer Sadi and Moses Andam, sound design by Blake Maples, and a very special thanks to Alison Schrager.
2: From the Sky News Centre at 7, counter-terrorism police investigating the death of Anne Widdecombe have reopened an investigation into an attempted burglary at an address in London. A staff member has been referred to the police watchdog for allegedly failing to follow up a line of inquiry. The former Tory MP was murdered at her home last month. A man described by police as a prolific sexual predator is facing a whole life prison term for murdering two women and raping another in London. Simon Levy's had dozens of convictions for sexual offences over several years. The trial found police missed several opportunities to catch the 40-year-old. Detective Chief Inspector Neil John thinks there must be other victims.
3: Simon Levy is a dangerous and predatory offender. His crimes were calculated, cruel and deeply disturbing. We remain relentless in pursuing offenders who perpetrate violence against women and girls, and we are appealing to anyone who has yet to report offences to come forward.
2: FIFA President Gianni Infantino strongly denies allegations that UEFA paid off an alleged mistress during his time as the European football body's general secretary. UEFA says a departure payment was made to a woman in line with the regulations for departing staff at the time. Daily Mail football reporter Aysan Khan says next month's Women's Under-20 World Cup could be when Infantino is forced out.
4: As it stands, a big crucial moment in September. Because UEFA, of course, have said they are open to a boycott of FIFA competitions if there isn't some kind of change. Do UEFA pull their teams out of that competition?
2: Wasted medicines thrown away in England in just 1 year could fill 75 swimming pools. That's according to the National Pharmacy Association, which is asking patients not to overorder. Spain's imposed passport checks on people arriving from Italy for a month. It's part of a disagreement between the neighbouring countries over immigration. And temperatures could soar again today as heat health alerts come into force across much of England. A yellow alert runs from 9. That's the latest. I'm Laura Safe.
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7: Chris Ferrone of Ben Strategas. What is not exhibiting similar rigor?
8: Well, I would say on balance, this has been a very good rally, certainly the last week. But just go back the last 6, 7, 8 weeks, they threw everything they could at this market, whether it was bond yields, whether it was oil, whether it was the war. And the best they could do was maybe a 2 or 3% drawdown in the S&P. Extremely rotational tape. You know, we've been observing for weeks and weeks that the internals have been getting better, not worse here. Now, there are some pockets of maybe the market that are a little bit squirmy here. The utilities, as an example, I think there's a political crosswind that started to impact a number of those names, particularly on the power producer side, the CEGs and the Talons and the Vistras. But I'd say on balance, you know, 75% of the S&P is above the 200-day right now. That's about as broad as we've seen in 2 or plus years.
7: Is this bond market close to becoming a problem? Speaking of squirmy,
8: you know, it's funny.
7: The yield curve in the last week. Go on, give me your thoughts.
8: I'm going to tell you something that I think might surprise you here.
7: So
8: it's we're 400 days since Trump 2.0 started in January of 25. That 400-day period, the range of the 10-year yield, 85 basis points. It's the lowest 400-day range in history. Go back as long as you want. Bond vol is very, very muted right here.
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18: I think they are focused on the right things. The question is, will the consumer respond? Right-sizing inventory was down just 3% in line with the sales decline is a positive sign. That said, it was interesting that they called out that the consumer is actually weak, because when I look at competitors, some of the larger ones like Adidas and Nike, they're actually doing pretty fine in North America. And I think that may have to do with just their bigger moat and also the World Cup and their bigger presence there.
19: Yeah, I was wondering about why demand was softening with Under Armour. I know Under Armour is kind of a middle of the market brand. Is part of what's happening here maybe that the demand for kind of middle of the road brands is softening, while maybe demand for higher end brands is gaining ground, or is it something else entirely?
18: Yeah, I think it's a mix of a few things. So first, I do think that it has to do with the higher end customer is doing better than the mid or the lower end. So we do see that across the spectrum. That said, Under Armour, while it is middle of the class, you know, it's not Nike or Adidas, but it is still a strong brand when you think of athleisure, especially compared to like some of the other brands that are up and coming. I think Under Armour does still in North America have across the board, not just in metro cities, a name. That said, I do think the last quarter weakness does stem a little from just when you think about what was going on, especially in the U.S., it was all about the World Cup. And Under Armour doesn't really have a meaningful presence there.
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0: Adjoa Ando on being Bridgerton's Lady Danbury.
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0: What are your favourite Danbury lines or Danburyisms?
20: I like it when she's having fun. I love that sort of just appetite and that here I am. 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
0: From Bloomberg Weekend, this is the Michelle Hussein Show. I'm Michelle Hussein. Bridgerton has been a global TV phenomenon for more than 6 years now. From the moment the first episode dropped right up to and through this year's season four. And all the way through this tale of Regency England with its modern twists, there is one character who is not only very present, but who I think has a particular role for the viewer. Lady Danbury is kind of like the audience's guide, their friend even. And that is because of what a remarkable actor, Adjoa Ando, has brought to the role. And even if you have never seen Bridgerton and might not be planning to, stay with me for this. Because she is an actor of tremendous depth and thought. The daughter of a Ghanaian father and an English mother, she honed her craft on stage and with Shakespeare, and since has ranged far and wide, including now with her own production company, which is called Swinging the Lens. We talk about all of this, but Bridgerton was fresh in my mind when we spoke, and I wanted to know how some of the Lady Danbury touches came about. The hats, the jewellery, the backstory of the character, her origins in Sierra Leone.
1: I knew that Adjoa would have been embedded in the creative process. And that is what we get out of this, I think, an understanding of the care which an actor of her caliber takes with

0: it, you know, the nature of our show is that there's a new energy most seasons. So you'll be seeing how does this all work together now? And quite often, because, you know, everything's filmed out of sequence, this may be the only time where you hear all the voices of a particular episode all together. So it gives you a really strong sense of the story.
1: And how much of that comes from Shonda? What does she say in moments like that?
0: She tends to just watch and observe and listen, and she may have a little welcome to say, but she's not giving you notes or any big wisdoms at that point. You hear from Shonda in the words on the page and in the shape of the narrative.
1: I was fascinated when we were together in Edinburgh on Queen Charlotte, and I don't know if she always works like this, but she said she hadn't written the last episodes when the first ones were being filmed. So sometimes she'd get feedback on how performance had gone, and it would give her an idea of how it carries on.
0: Yeah.
1: Is that what it's like in the normal seasons of Bridgerton?
0: I think there is a mixture of having an overall arc and framework. But then there's space for creative play. I mean, you will get a whole script, but that's not what will end up on screen. You know, some of your favourite moments when you've been your most marvellous may end up on the cutting room floor, and you just have to accept that that's the process.
1: And you not know until you see it.
0: When you see it, you're
1: like, Netflix.
0: Oh, I see. Okay, thank you. Or, you know, you've done 75 million takes of a particular thing and you don't know which take they're going to go with.
1: What are your favourite lines, Danbury lines or Danburyisms?
0: I like it when she's having fun. I love it when she'd kick back and she'd have a fag on the go and a drink. I love that sort of just appetite and that here I am. I love that quality to her. I love it when she gets a bit imperious with somebody who thinks they're the great I am. And I love it when she's doing her tough love sort of, come on now, come on, you can do this, come along, that sort of stuff.
1: And then in this season, we see a vulnerability when, many spoiler here, everyone, but right at the beginning of this new season, she says to Queen Charlotte, I want to go back to my country, which is Sierra Leone.
0: Yeah. There's the regular four series of Bridgerton, and then there's the Queen Charlotte, the origin story. And in that, you get a little hint of the life that Danbury was sort of raised to inhabit. So she's sent over from Sierra Leone age four to be raised to be an English girl in the English style, in order to marry this much older man with whom she has four children, and then thankfully he dies.
1: Giving her freedom.
0: Blessed release. Giving her freedom, but also making her entirely vulnerable. And that's why she has this relationship with the Queen, where she says to the Queen, I've been in the court longer than you. We're both foreigners in this place. I will give you knowledge. You give me power. I need a title that's inheritable for my children for the foreseeable future. We need the income and we need the status and we need the land and all those things that make us secure, because it's me and the kids. And I will give you all the runnings of how to do court. I will teach you how to strategize and how to survive and thrive in this space. So that's the deal. And she's done that happily all this time. And then in season three, her brother turns up and she's not very happy about it. But I think there's something about when the brother turns up, the tick starts going for her of what was my family life before? You know, my grandson's 4 and a half. I've had tons of times with him. She left at 4. What was the first sky she saw? What was the food she ate? What were the smells? What was the language she heard? Who were the people? You know, where did she first take her little chubby leg steps? All of that. And I think she needs to know where she's from in order to go forward.
1: And you need to know this as well in order to play her in the...
0: Yeah.
1: In the moment.
0: Well, you know, Shonda was really incredibly generous when she was doing the origin story. And she said Sierra Leone, I was like, right, I'm doing some research. So I came back and I was like, okay, I found a general, female general, who advised the most significant tribe at that time in Sierra Leone, and her given name was Soma. So I said, can that be Lady Danbury's given name, Soma? So I had little snippets and sniffs and flavours of who it might be. But it was really interesting.
1: And Shonda took that?
0: You know, Shonda is a hugely confident, creative person. And I think confident, creative people will go, oh, that's a useful idea. We'll put that in. And then she took it in the way that suited her to use it. But that information was there. And I love that.
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5: At the heart of this years-long saga is essentially a debate whether a golf course should go ahead and be built in the Scottish Highlands. So just to give you some context, this is a land that has a strip of sand dunes and is a site of special scientific significance. And for 10 years, various groups have been trying to put forward and get over the line this proposal to get a golf course there. But there is a very strong campaign, environmentalist campaign against it, as you would understand, because the site is of scientific significance. So this is the conflict that the Scottish ministers have to find a way to make a decision on.
6: So tell us a bit more about who is objecting to it and why.
5: So up in Scotland, there is a group called Not Cool who are objecting the golf course proposal. Their main argument is obviously the environmental argument. The habitat over there is very diverse, and there are species like the Baltic rush, which is quite rare in all of the UK, actually, just found in one other place in northern England. And the other argument is that they don't believe it's going to bring the economic benefits that the proposal promises. In terms of the local population, it's quite mixed. The land sits next to another town called Dornoch, where there already is a championship level golf course.
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1: Now, we have a new Prime Minister here in the UK, Andy Burnham, and there are now many questions about the shape of tax policy to come. Now, Burnham has indicated that tax rises to pay for a major new social care policy may come about, also devolving some income tax receipts to local mayors. He's made no commitment on funding defence spending so far and has ruled out changes to stamp duty. This is the tax on property purchases. So, thinking about the budget to come in the autumn and, you know, the next few important weeks, we wanted to discuss with Dan Needle, who is the founder of Tax Policy Associates. Dan, good morning. Good to speak to you. Now, remember, you can also join this conversation with Stephen Carroll, me and Dan Needle this morning. You can submit your questions at bloomberg.com/askradio. Dan, I wanted to start with a fairly straightforward one. How radical do you think this government is going to be when it comes to tax reforms? Obviously, something that you research and write a lot about.
8: We haven't really had tax reform in this country for decades. We have budgets where governments make teeny changes here and there, a bit of money back to the voters, raising a bit more generally from a small number of people rather than from voters as a whole. And every budget, the tax system gets a little bit more complicated. It never gets simpler, and we never get tax reform. So if you're going to place your bets, that's where I'd bet.
3: Do you have any optimism then about any of the changes that have been talked about that might actually help to simplify the system or perhaps help to raise tax revenue in a way that might be constructive for the economy?
8: There are reforms that are politically much easier. They just require political commitment. For example, simplifying corporate tax could be done without removing a penny of revenue, just by deleting rules that have long served their purpose. And that would, I think, make the UK a better place to do business and a more competitive place. All it requires is political commitment. It doesn't require money.
6: Yeah, I was going to ask you, I mean, you are, it must be said, a member of the Labour Party, although your work on tax is separate to that. In terms of

0: point, you can sit in a corner and bleat about it, or you can get up and do something about it. So,
1: but ultimately, is it Bridgerton that you think has really moved the dial on that? Is it part of a continuum, or in its success, is it a massive milestone in its own right?
0: Listen, if you are beamed into 82 million households in the first 28 days of broadcasting, it's different from doing a big movie or anything else in that way. You are sort of ubiquitous in lots of places and they can watch it on repeat. You know, I think streaming has made the difference.
1: So your mother, English, yeah. Your late father, Ghanaian.
0: Yeah.
1: What was it like in the 1960s in your early childhood as you grew up in the Cotswolds? Which is not a very diverse part of England.
0: No.
1: There we are. That is a massive euphemism.
0: Yeah. So we actually lived in Leeds until I was four, which is still the place of my heart, I think. It's my football team. And lots of my mum's family were Yorkshire sheep farmers. We have cups going back to the 1700s.
1: What, trophies?
0: Trophies for sheep, yes.
1: Okay.
0: Yes. And my granddad was definitely a Yorkshireman first and Englishman second, and everybody else was...
1: That explains it, because I was thinking otherwise Leeds till you're four doesn't really explain the lifelong connectedness.
0: Yeah. Yeah. And then we moved to the Cotswolds. So not only were we the only three black people in the village, me, my dad, my brother, but I also had a really booming Leeds accent as well. So we were like from planet hello, what on earth? But, you know, my dad lived in that village till he died. And I still have friends that I went to school with who still live there because lots of people, they don't move. They stay in those communities. And everybody remembers my mum because she taught at the secondary school. There was only one secondary school in that catchment area because we all lived in tiny villages and you did walk to the next village and your friends did ride over on their horses, which they kept in the field behind their house because there was no public transport and you did hitchhike with random strangers, do all of those things. And it was rough and tough and also achingly beautiful.
1: That combination.
0: Yeah.
1: Were you conscious of racism growing up?
0: Of course. But when you're a kid, your world is the world as it is the world as it is. You know, when kids say, oh, we were poor, but we didn't know we were poor. It's like you, what you grew up with. I had a really strong sense of, but that's not fair. Which meant that it might be something about not being fair towards me. But I also became the person was, if someone was being bullied, I would weighed in. And I think I'm probably still four as far as that's concerned, going, but what, why? Why would you do that?
1: Yeah. Children have a very developed sense of justice.
0: Really, really.
1: And did you see your father treated differently? Did that register?
0: Yeah. I mean, there's a really common narrative. And I think for lots of immigrants from that period, my dad worked for a big company and he would constantly be training people up who would then become his boss. And I think that's really painful. And it was really painful for him because he was a journalist in Ghana. He was the chief sub-editor on a national newspaper. So he was a super smart man. And I think it hurt him enormously.
1: And a talented man, talented musically, even though it was clearly not his profession.
0: Yes.
1: But it was something he loved and it was therefore part of your life.
0: He was born in 1932 in Cape Coast in what was still then the Gold Coast. His first memory of his mother was her singing and playing guitar to him because she played guitar in a palm court orchestra. I have fabulous photos of her in the 1920s with the cloche hat and the little flapper dress. And so my dad played in folk bands, would be schlepped around the country to, you know, I can do that. I've been a wild rover for many a year. You know, all of that folk. And he loved that folk tradition. He played the mandolin and the flute and the guitar and the piano and the harmonium and all sorts of things. And my brother's a musician and my nephew's a music producer. So on it goes.
1: So hence the acting. Would that be fair that you thought too will perform?
0: I'm the child of an immigrant father and a working class mother. And I was supposed to be a doctor. Be a lot, you know.
1: I do know.
0: You do know.
1: I do.
0: You do know.
1: In fact, both of those. I think I also moved from doctor to lawyer and then also disappointed them.
0: I surrendered in the end and I did 2 years of a law degree and then I couldn't stand it and I left and I just heard my dad going, just finish it, which is exactly what I'd say to my kids if they bailed 2 years into a degree. And I think he was kind of waiting for me to go. He's always been waiting for me to go back and finish my degree.
1: But what made you then think, okay, I get the not wanting to be a lawyer. I totally relate to that.

0: A-levels because it wasn't considered a proper subject. So I did drama O-level in the sixth form. And by this time, my parents were getting divorced. I was fairly unhappy. And drama was my haven. And I went to see David Hare's play, Plenty, with Kate Nelligan. And it was a play about a young middle-class woman who works as a secretary in London. And she speaks fluent French. So she gets hoiked out and sent over to do special ops in France. And she supports the resistance. And she's marvellous at this. Of course, she falls in love with a very handsome Frenchman who's in the resistance. And then the war ends and she comes back to London and she's supposed to go back to being a secretary and put all that brilliance and all that skill that she's acquired back in a box and just be a nice lady doing her job. And she's devastated. And I remember seeing that play and in the cheap seats at Bristol Old Vic, just weeping and understanding two things. One, that there may be something in the world that you are brilliant at. You just have to find what it is. And the other thing was that this story had nothing to do with my life in the 70s in the Cotswolds, but some magic had happened in that space, that this story on stage could touch me profoundly and make me weep. And there was something about that. I just thought, I want a bit of that. But I didn't know how you would do it. In the Cotswolds, smart girls worked in the bank or maybe the building society or maybe even did the civil service exams. So I just didn't, how would one become an actor? It's like saying, well, I'm going to be a lime tamer or I'm going to, I don't know, I'm going to go to the moon. It just wasn't a feasible thing. So it wasn't until I was doing the law degree and I joined a black women's group. And in those days, black meant of colour. So there were Turkish women and Asian women and African Caribbean, you know, all sorts. And one of them was an actress from the San Francisco meme troupe, Deborah. And when I packed in my law degree, she just said, come and take my class. And I was like, okay. And then she got funding to do a play in London. Come and audition for my show. Okay. And I got the job. And so I sort of came to London and did the job and then thought, I'm in London, I'm going to be an actor, and then didn't work for a year, cleaned a lot of toilets, did all of that stuff. And then slowly, other black actresses started telling me about auditions, which at that time was an incredibly generous thing to do. Yeah, because
1: the sisterhood.
0: The sisterhood, but also they were putting themselves potentially out of work by making me extra competition for the few jobs that were available.
1: Because jobs would be very much, we're looking for a black actor or black actress for this.
0: Yes, as opposed to, there's this part, anyone could play it. Maybe you. Yeah.
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10: Government education was a big decline. And one of the things that happens in the summer, it can be really tough with like the school calendars. And if things slip a little bit with the seasonal adjustment, you can get some kind of squirrely numbers in terms of the education. That certainly is at play for the downside miss today. That was something that was very clear in last year's numbers as well. So I don't want to, you know, dismiss this. And of course, that was a shift from we'd had a strong labor market to like, whoa, maybe it's not so strong. So I do think there is signal here. There's probably a fair bit of noise and some seasonal issues that'll look through. The unemployment rate did tick down.
9: Right.
10: I think the one thing that for the Fed that's maybe of most interest is wages coming in soft. Yeah.
11: You know, what did the Beige Book show us? That consumers are adjusting by taking on more debt, buying less, but shopping more frequently, trading down to cheaper alternatives. Is this really wearing on them now? I mean, what does this all mean for the consumer?
10: This is not good news. I mean, paychecks are such a key driver of consumer spending. I'm not the only driver, but this is a soft reading. I think the one where, you know, the implications maybe come out the strongest for this is on the Fed side. You know, the thing that would get the Fed moving towards rate hikes the fastest were if there was any sign of overheating in the labor market. This is exactly the opposite of overheating. We hadn't seen wage growth really picking up, but we really

0: haven't seen it slowing down much. And so this really takes, like, the labor market isn't pushing up inflation. And frankly, if it softens, it might help hold down some of that inflation.
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8: Joining us is Sarah Franklin, Lattice CEO, and the data's so clear. Where there were gains were in industries that are seeing AI capital deployed. Construction of data centers, for example. Your interpretation of those data points?
9: Our interpretation is that this isn't a crisis. This really is the recalibration. What you're seeing is the workforce changing and evolving as AI takes shape, not just in the tech sector, but also in manufacturing and construction. So this is really a recalibration that we've been anticipating.
8: How committed are companies, big and small, to sort of long-term hiring? Companies come up with plans for like this year, next year, all the time. Do you see any evidence that they're restructuring the composition of those workforces?
9: Now companies are planning the long-term. They're understanding what AI is good for and what it's not. They understand it much better than we did a year ago. You're seeing forward deployed engineers. You're seeing people understand how AI can help them. And people are also realizing that just because AI is here doesn't mean that the work isn't. You still need the trust that you have in your company and the culture. And you see companies saying, okay, we need our people, but we need to invest in their skills, not severance packages.
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0: pushed right to the margins. And it's about what happens when that community's island looks like it would be a fantastic marina. What happens to those gentrification? What happens to those people? How do we use art? Is it just, what are you talking about? Using art against gentrification? So that's one thing.
1: And would you act in it and direct it?
0: I'd do a tiny bit in it. No, I'd produce it. We'd get a proper film director. Waste money on me directing
1: it. But you've
0: it.
1: Been on so many sets. Yeah. You could do it.
0: Maybe down the line I could.
1: Does that mean that this is your part of your post-Bridgerton plan? Because I'm assuming you're going to be in Bridgerton for the duration, but we know from Shonda Rhimes
0: that nobody's telling me.
1: I can't imagine it without Lady Danbury, and I'm sure Shonda feels the same. I'm going to just...
0: We'll see.
1: But it has to end one day, she said. Yeah. It's going to be the stories of the eight children and maybe a few stories like Queen Charlotte on the side.
0: Yeah.
1: So is this the post-Bridgerton? Is this the, not the retirement plan, but the post-Bridgerton phase?
0: I'm hopefully doing it alongside. I just think life is short, and if you get the chance to grab it and shake it and have a go with it and... you know, make it as interesting as you can, then do so. And storytelling is the only, I have no transferable skills, Michelle. So that's what I've got to do with it. And I, you know, and I love it. I like dressing up and telling stories like I did when I was a kid.
1: And long may you do so. Joando, thank you.
0: Thank you so much.
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5: On the latest edition of the Wall Street Week podcast, space may not be the final frontier, but it's the next frontier for business. Commercial companies want to launch 100,000 satellites in the next 4 years, and a company run by a former U.S. Air Force launch commander thinks he has part of the answer. We travel to the Dominican Republic to see the site of a new spaceport due to open just 2 years from now. What it could mean for the economy of the Dominican Republic, how it could help cut into the significant lead China has in space infrastructure in Latin America, and why it could just be a good business for investors.
6: If they were to identify this region as ideal for commercial space, it'd be essentially the Straits of Hormuz for space.
5: Burton Catledge is a former Air Force colonel who founded aerospace company Launch On Demand in 2018.
7: Right now, I've heard that it's about 3-year waiting list to get a satellite on orbit.
8: What accounts for that demand ramping up so dramatically? And do you expect it's going to continue to increase that much?
7: Well, in order to have global coverage of the entire Earth, you have to have a lot of satellites. Right now, there's about 14,000 satellites in orbit. The FCC tracks all the number of satellites that are going to be submitted, and they're looking at over 100,000 satellites by 2030. So if we got 14,000 satellites and it's 2026 already, and we have to launch 100,000 satellites by 2030, that's a lot of launches that have to happen between now and then.
5: That may explain the need for more launch sites, but where?
7: The goal for a rocket is to get to space in the most efficient and effective way possible.
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9: From the Sky News Centre at 8, counter-terror police investigating the death of former MP Anne Widdecombe have reopened an old probe into an attempted burglary last year. The incident at an address in London was investigated, but no arrests were made and the case was closed pending any new lines of inquiry. Our correspondent Tali Fortescue has been reading a statement from counter-terrorism policing.
10: They've identified a new line of inquiry which may have been relevant, and that is to that original attempted burglary case, and that is being looked at as part of the investigation into the murder of Anne Widdecombe.
9: The former minister was murdered at her home in Devon last month. Two police officers are being investigated by a watchdog over alleged misconduct after a sex offender was free to murder two women and rape a third. 40-year-old Simon Levy was on bail and being monitored when he committed the crimes in 2025. FIFA President Gianni Infantino strongly denies allegations that UEFA paid off an alleged mistress while General Secretary. European football's governing body says a departure payment was made in line with the regulations for departing staff. Heat health alerts come into force this morning for large parts of England as temperatures are expected to rise again. Many areas are still officially in drought. Environmentalist James Marsden's looking at the River Wye in Hereford.
11: What you can see now is some of the lowest flows I think I've ever seen. That means that any pollutants in the river are more concentrated, the water temperature is raised. So that combination of nutrient concentration, low flow, high temperature is really damaging.
9: Wasted medicines are thought to have cost the NHS in England nearly £500 million last year. The National Pharmacy Association believes 3,400 tonnes were thrown away. And it's predicted more top A-level grades could be awarded this year because maths has become more popular. Experts say more people are studying subjects they feel could lead to better job prospects. That's the latest. I'm Laura Safe.
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14: Joining us now, I'm pleased to say, is the CEO of the PGA Tour, Brian Rollup. So we just talked about how golf is for the traditionalists. A lot of people like to say it's the sport most like life because it's hard, but it's also kind of elitist and kind of expensive. Coming from the NFL, do you see those as features to be protected or barriers to growth that should be challenged?
15: Well, I think any sport, professional sport that's worth its salt will always sort of challenge where it is. And I think there's one thing I learned at the NFL over two decades is, you know, if you're not going forwards, you're going backwards, and innovation matters. So when I first took the job, I was very clear that we're going to honor tradition, but we're not going to be overly bound by it. Mm-hmm. And you look at some of the trends of the game of golf, while, as you say, maybe it has this reputation of as elitist, if you look at the growth since COVID, participation in golf in this country has grown 39% since COVID. Now, you don't have to play a sport to watch it on television, but sure helps. Half of that growth is under the age of 20 or 35. The average age of a professional tour telecast, inclusive of the majors, is 66 years old. So there is a disconnect between where the sport is going and what professionals have been able to do. We are closing that gap in significant ways. And if you just close that gap to a minimum, you've got a bit of a rocket ship.
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0: At the heart of this years-long saga is essentially a debate whether a golf course should go ahead and be built in the Scottish Highlands. So just to give you some context, this is a land that has a strip of sand dunes and is a site of special scientific significance. And for 10 years, various groups have been trying to put forward and get over the line this proposal to get a golf course there. But there is a very strong campaign, environmentalist campaign against it, as you would understand, because the site is of scientific significance. So this is the conflict that the Scottish ministers have to find a way to make a decision on.
1: So tell us a bit more about who is objecting to it and why.
0: So up in Scotland, there is a group called Not Cool who are objecting the golf course proposal. Their main argument is obviously the environmental argument. The habitat over there is very diverse, and there are species like the Baltic rush, which is quite rare in all of the UK, actually, just found in one other place in northern England. And the other argument is that they don't believe it's going to bring the economic benefits that the proposal promises. In terms of the local population, it's quite mixed. The land sits next to another town called Dornoch, where there already is a championship level golf course.
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0: This is Wall Street Week. I'm David Westin, bringing you stories of capitalism. Coming to an internet near you, artificial intelligence. Will those helpful chatbots kill the search and advertising paying for all that content that you enjoy?
1: And liftoff of Falcon 9.
0: Plus, the race to make money in space. Companies are competing to launch 100,000 satellites in the next 5 years as China builds out its own space infrastructure in Latin America. And investing in Bolivia. A new regime aims to be friendly to private enterprise. But when is the right time for investors to dip their toe in the water? This is a story about big changes on tiny screens. Since its inception, the internet has become where we turn for content. Content we mostly access through search, and that's mostly free. But of course, it's not really free. When we searched on platforms like Google, we were directed to web pages created by publishers who got paid for all those ads we spent time looking at. Now, all that is changing. And as AI becomes the new gateway to the web, it's transforming the economics of the internet.
2: We believe the high water mark for internet traffic, like that was sent out from social media and search and AI tools, which are quite nascent at the time, was 2022. Essentially, over the last 4 years, those numbers have been dropping.
0: Rand Fishkin is an author and entrepreneur who specializes in online search, the main way that most of us interact with the web.
2: I do a lot of research with clickstream data, which essentially looks at devices and what they visit and don't visit. Whereas in 2011, Google was sending north of 70% of all searches to a third-party website, right? A website not owned or controlled by Google. And today that number is in the mid-40s and falling. That clearly indicates this zero-click trend.
0: Zero-click, it's a term for an online search result that doesn't lead to any other web pages. That can be good news for users if their question has been answered quickly and correctly. No need to spend time scrolling through all that text and pages of ads. But if you are a publisher counting on that click to bring traffic to your website and to sell those ads, it's very bad news, which means the creators of all that web content have to rethink the game.
2: Long before AI, Google started disintermediating content providers by answering questions right in the search results. You search for the Met score, the score's right at the top. And AI just enhanced their ability to do this.
0: For an idea of just how big this change is for Google itself, here's the company's head of search talking about incorporating AI just last month.
3: 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Google Search is AI search, through and through. Now this is the biggest upgrade to our iconic search box since its debut, over 25 years ago.
4: The problem is that most people don't click on the links from Google, and that has...
0: Caitlin Petrie is author of All the News That's Fit to Click and a professor at Rutgers who studies the way algorithms shape online media.
4: News sites that were counting on referrals from Google for their traffic, for their ad revenue, to draw maybe subscribers who might come to the site, get interested, and then subscribe, are now seeing, in some cases, very dramatic decreases in the traffic that they're getting from Google.
0: The move from print to the internet, many people think, actually eliminated some news sources. A lot of local newspapers, for example, were eliminated, partly because of the business model challenge, the revenue challenge. Do we face a risk of that with AI, that we will eliminate even further sources?
4: I think we do. I think it's a major concern.
0: It was really revealing. Perhaps nobody in the world has a better view of these changes and what they mean for online content creators than Neil Vogel.
5: What happened was our audience, right, and where we reach half of America each month, our audience on the internet was 75% from Google search. 2022, maybe a little bit more, maybe a little bit less, but ballpark that. That is now 25% of our audience.
0: Vogel is CEO of People Inc., the largest online and print publisher in America. It reaches 175 million people each month, with dozens of publications whose names you know well.
5: Better Homes and Gardens, People, Entertainment Weekly, Travel and Leisure, Food and Wine. And we put all of these brands together because we believed we understood how to run these classic heritage brands on the internet. And we've been proven right.
6: Although Vogel has had a front row seat to the collapse in search traffic that AI has ushered in, he also told us something surprising. His business is booming.
5: We're very profitable, and we're defying the narrative around publishing, that is, publishers can't succeed in this world, and we're succeeding. We feel really good and really optimistic about the future of media.
0: Back in the day, before there even was an internet, believe it or not, there was a time, if you look at a publisher, newspaper, magazine, their revenue came from two sources, subscription and advertising. What's your revenue model?
5: If you look at the internet, that is where we thrive. That is our bread and butter. 90% of our profitability comes from our internet and our online presence. That is very much advertising, but it's also lots of other things.
6: Those other things include deals and branded products. But Vogel says they've also got a new revenue stream.
5: We license content to LLMs and AI engines. We sat with Sam Altman at OpenAI right before they could launch the first commercial LLM. This is the fall of 2022. And we saw this LLM, and we saw what it could do, and we were like, uh-oh, like, the world is going to be different from here. And there's moments in your life when you know the world's going to be different. Like, you have your first kid, or the Philadelphia Eagles win the Super Bowl, and you know that, like, your world's going to be different from there. This was one of those moments. This was, like, the business version of that moment. And we took a look at this, and our first reaction is, thank God we have brands. Because what we knew was this was going to be a new paradigm in media, and we knew there were going to be risks, and there are going to be opportunities. And we made the bet and had the thesis that says, if you have these intangible assets that really, really mean something to people, you have something that is going to increase in value in an artificial era. And starting in 22 and 23, we started to build other ways to distribute our brands. TikTok, Instagram, YouTube, our own emails, product licensing, all of these things we did. And cut to today, 5 years later, we've made 10 straight quarters on Wall Street. We're growing in an area where most publishers are struggling, and we did it because we have these amazing brands that can live in all these places, and our aggregate audience size is multiples what it was when we started here.
0: You mentioned that you do have licensing arrangements with some of the LLMs,
5: yes.
0: Large language models. How does that work for you? Is it real money?
5: So it's real money. It's material for us. I think we made a decision. Maybe it's right, maybe it's wrong. So far, I think it's right that we wanted a seat at the table. The important thing to understand and realize is AI needs three things. It needs power, which has been a lot of talk about power. It needs a model. It's been a lot of talk about models. And it needs inputs. We are the inputs. We are the training of the models. Now, we believe, and I think if you talk to any of these AI professionals, believe the internet's been crawled. All the data in the world is already in the models. So the value should accrue to those of us that are still making substantial amounts of new things that are needed for the search use case, which is a very big use case, and are needed for all the corporate clients that want to use LLMs for their stuff. So it could be something simple as, we have 50 new recipes with avocados in them, and avocados are important, to, I can tell you every single thing Kim Kardashian did yesterday.

0: today. But these are things that are very valuable, these pieces of data. The other thing we did, which is really important here, is part of having a seat at the table is we wanted to control our own destiny. Last summer in July, we made a decision and we partnered with a group called Cloudflare to block every AI crawler you could possibly block. So you cannot get access to our content unless you pay us for it.
1: For a publisher with strong, well-established brands, even the uncertain future with AI may be bright. But for smaller publishers and for the web as a whole, the outlook may not be as encouraging.
2: Potentially, in the longer run, what could this mean for the internet itself? Because the internet really has thrived on very rich production of content. If content providers don't get paid for that, sooner or later, there's not going to be as much content.
3: Yeah, this death spiral that you're describing has been something that people have theorized over the last 3 or 4 years with no discernible solution. I'm going to tell you what I think is the most likely scenario, but it's also the most tragic one, which is that in a few years, AI tools find themselves unable to get enough content to train on, whether that's video or text or audio, long form, short form, and they decide to build their own publishing departments. And in years to come, a decade, 2 decades from now, it would not surprise me if OpenAI or Anthropic looked a lot like TikTok, where they have a creator fund and they pay creators a certain amount based on the amount of traffic, page views, and value to the training set that these creators provide. And so they're contract employing these creators, and we get an AI-shaped internet, right? An internet that is built not only for, but by AI tools. That seems quite probable.
4: I think that is something that if I worked at an AI company, I would really be thinking about, because if the traffic drops so significantly that we see even more jobs in journalism be lost, we see even more, especially local outlets, but a lot of news outlets shutter themselves because they can't stay afloat, that diminishes the amount of content that these LLMs can train on too, right? So this is something that I think we should all be concerned about, not just journalists, but also those who work at AI companies. Anyone who cares about the future of democracy should be thinking about this right now.
2: Tell me how broadly, apart from people, beyond people, how do you think generative AI is going to change the nature of the internet, the content on the internet?
0: Right, so we can end up being fairly myopic around here and looking at our own use case. I am, and I have to be, I'm like a crazy optimistic person. And I'm very optimistic about AI for us, right? The risk for AI for us is already out. It's already killed our biggest piece of traffic from 5 years ago, but we've built something even better over here that we use AI to do more of. Like we are today, we make about 50% more content than we made when this whole process started, for roughly the same cost, and humans make every single thing you read and see. Because we've been able to use AI in the background to streamline so many processes. If you look at it as an opportunity, it's incredible for us. And we have no choice but to look at it that way. If we look at it any other way, it's too scary. And it's sort of like riding a bike. Don't look down, look towards the horizon, like, and you'll be fine.
5: Since we talked with Neil Vogel, People Inc.'s parent company made an offer to buy the part of MGM it doesn't already own. In making the bid, Chairman Barry Diller emphasized the value of what he called real-world assets that AI cannot easily replicate, pursuing a part of the media world very different from the online content brands that Vogel continues to build. Up next, we've come a long way from Cape Canaveral. Today, there's a booming business in space launches, which means a long waiting list for satellites trying to get into orbit. And the latest opportunity may lie 1,000 miles south of Florida in the Dominican Republic.
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0: Wall Street is rekindling demand for AI debt.
1: So what happened after these three deals? There was a different deal by BlackRock. It was for a data center. So it was by BlackRock, but not just a corporate deal. It was still AI, essentially. Yeah. And with this deal, which was smaller in size, about half of those, 12.5 billion, the banks on the deal essentially kept the orders limited to so-called buy and hold investors. So institutional investors that are, let's say, strategically invested in these assets or like these assets, don't plan to essentially make a quick profit by selling these assets the moment that they start trading.
2: Wasn't like relying on the secondary market, right?
1: Well, the idea of this was essentially to make sure that there wouldn't be like an offloading in the secondary market immediately. And so what happens is that they created what in sort of banker lingo is called scarcity value. So the bonds were not easily available, and that made them more valuable. I mean, everyone knows that there has been already a ton of debt issuance to finance the AI build out. There's gonna be even more. So there's no doubt that the market is aware of that. There are still questions as to the pace and the cadence, like the frequency of these bonds. And so, those three deals, one after the other, as I said, between the end of June and July, kind of spooked the market a little bit. And so there was a need in the market for a deal that did well, essentially. And so the BlackRock deal happened. And then after that, we saw the Google deal, which did particularly well.
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11: Now, insurers are bracing for a new era of catastrophe risk in Europe as rising temperatures and other extreme weather increase the likelihood of fires, flooding and other disasters. The continent's big insurers have reported strong earnings this season, but warned of the bigger risks ahead. Let's take a listen to what executives at AXA, Swiss Re and Zurich Insurance have told Bloomberg in recent days.
12: We need to understand the risk. We need to say, okay, what's happening here? How can we mitigate the risk? And that's an area where we work a lot now with different parties, with municipalities, with utility companies.
13: I would not say that it's uninsurable. I would say that the cost of this insurance might be higher over time and could reach levels that might not be interesting convenience for the customers.
11: So that was Tommy Baberle of AXA, Anders Malmstrom of Swiss Re and Mario Greco of Zurich Insurance, all speaking to Bloomberg after their recent results. Let's discuss the picture now facing the industry, though, with Thea Utoft-Hoyensen, who is Director General of Insurance Europe, which represents the sector at an EU level. Thea, good morning. Welcome to our Brussels studio. The picture going into this for insurers is complicated. I wonder, how are the conversations happening within your organisation about the concern for these risks going forward? How worried are your members?
14: So I think fundamentally, I agree with a lot of the things that the CEOs already indicated here, that these risks are increasing. Climate change means that we have more severe, more frequent extreme weather events, especially wildfires, as we're seeing them at the moment. And so that means that we need to look at what are we doing about those situations. Ultimately, if you look across Europe where we are now, you have a record number of burnt areas across, which means that we are seeing that these are taking up a lot more attention. We do also see that this, one of them touched on it about it being insurable or not. It's a matter of looking at this from a perspective of also what are we doing to prevent and make sure that we mitigate and adapt to address these things, because climate change means that we will have to deal with this increasingly, and that means that in order to maintain an capacity for the insurance industry to address that, there are some initiatives that need to happen. It's a joint responsibility for municipalities, for governments, but also for insurers to guide our clients.
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2: This is a story about making money 22,000 miles up, meeting a commercial need for tens of thousands of satellites to be launched by 2030. There is a race on to get all those satellites into orbit, but also a race with China, which has already built a range of satellite ground stations in Latin America, something that's gotten the attention of the U.S. government.
3: About 45 minutes on a helicopter flight. It's probably about 4 or 5 hours driving.
4: In the western part of the Dominican Republic, on the border with Haiti, lies Pedernales, a quiet coastal province that will soon be home to the country's first spaceport and what is slated to be the first U.S.-owned commercial spaceport in Latin America.
3: If they were to identify this region as ideal for commercial space, it'd be essentially the Straits of Hormuz for space.
4: When we talk about the Strait of Hormuz, we think of all that oil and fertilizer and aluminum trying to get through a narrow sea channel. When it comes to space, it's satellites, and the choke point isn't a sea passage, but launch pads that we simply don't have enough of.
2: How many pads are you going to have here?
5: Four.
2: Four pads here?
5: Yeah.
4: Burton Catledge is a former Air Force colonel who founded aerospace company Launch On Demand in 2018.
5: The amount of support that they came back with was amazing.
4: He's now developing a $600 million commercial spaceport in this remote part of the Dominican Republic.
5: The ecosystem at Cape Canaveral more or less has grown out of ad hoc. Okay, it was not necessarily built with the idea for the commercial space industry. The entire market has changed. You know, the space industry is something on the order, last time I checked, it was like $650 billion. It's supposed to be over $1 trillion by 2030, maybe $1.5 trillion, and some people are even saying that's pretty low.
4: To relieve the bottleneck in launching the growing number of satellites we need, the U.S. has to have more spaceports, creating a business opportunity for companies like Launch On Demand. Right now, there are over a dozen U.S. spaceports across the country, and just one internationally, Rocket Lab's launch site in New Zealand.
6: I think the United States, from the space economy perspective, is in a position of extreme opportunity, and they are in a growth phase.
4: Ryan Brookhart is a senior partner at McKinsey, who focuses on global aerospace, defense, and space companies.
6: I think the infrastructure in the U.S. is becoming a bit stretched, right? If you look at our launch sites, we're launching, you know, every day or a couple times a day from some of these launch sites. There's a huge backlog of, you know, U.S. companies looking to launch things into space and to be able to accomplish their mission and get the return that their investors are looking for.
7: Right now, I've heard that it's about 3-year waiting list to get a satellite on orbit.
2: What accounts for that demand ramping up so dramatically? And do you expect it's going to continue to increase that much?
7: Well, in order to have global coverage of the entire Earth, you have to have a lot of satellites. Right now, there's about 14,000 satellites in orbit. The FCC tracks all the number of satellites that are going to be submitted, and they're looking at over 100,000 satellites by 2030. So if we got 14,000 satellites and it's 2026 already, and we have to launch 100,000 satellites by 2030, that's a lot of launches that have to happen between now and then.
4: That may explain the need for more launch sites, but where?
7: The goal for a rocket is to get to space in the most efficient and effective way possible. And engineers spend hundreds of millions of dollars trying to finesse what does that efficiency look like. But eventually it comes down to two things. How much fuel can I put on the rocket, and how much mass can I put on top of the lift? So they're always playing with that equation. Well, the geography has an important part in here, this. Because in order to achieve escape velocity, a rocket has to achieve 17,500 miles per hour. And the Earth, closer to the equator, spins faster than it does at the poles. What that translates into is you could put more satellites up with less of a smaller rocket. And so the goal of most spaceports is to try and get to the as close to the equator as possible.
2: But why does it take me to Dominican Republic?
7: So what we ended up doing about 3 years

0: ago was doing a technical feasibility study. We looked at everything we could possibly look at, but as we did our analysis, it started shifting to Peradenales, which has a relatively low population, and because it's on the coastline and because people don't live in the water, we have almost a straight shot to orbit without hazarding the public.
1: So if something goes wrong, it goes in the ocean.
0: That's right. Yeah. So that's why a lot of our spaceports are built next to the coast, is not necessarily because of the water, it's because of the low population. It's not really about whether the rocket explodes or whether the rocket gets to orbit. It's all about public safety.
2: Safety is no small concern in the new space race, as we saw just last month when Jeff Bezos' Blue Origin rocket test blew up in spectacular fashion.
3: And liftoff.
2: Along with the expected $1 trillion IPO of Elon Musk's SpaceX, it's a reminder of just how public the failures and successes can be in this business and how big the players are.
0: The pad will be 2 miles to the coast.
2: That's one reason that Burton would rather work with them than against them.
1: You are, though, competitive with SpaceX, right?
0: Most of the feedback that we have gotten from all the commercial operators is they would like the ground infrastructure to be more responsive, to be more not like we launch on this day, we launch on readiness. And right now, the infrastructure and the processes are not designed that way. So right now, statutorily, the Office of Commercial Space has 6 months to review it and give you a decision. We're going to give you a license in 45 days. That's very attractive. We don't look at ourselves as competitors to the rocket customers. We look at us as enablers.
1: What's the attraction for investors, and what's been your experience so far on people stepping up?
0: There is a large appetite right now for space. This is kind of like the early internet age, if you will. The problem is there's not very many investment opportunities or good investment opportunities to get into space. The first phase of the spaceport is going to be about $600 million of investment. The response that we've gotten has been really quite significant.
2: As Launch on Demand prepares to break ground later this year, a larger race is already underway in Latin America. Space infrastructure has become a new front in the U.S.-China rivalry.
4: China is aggressively making investments in our hemisphere, particularly in Latin and South America. Also, partnerships that they have made with Caribbean nations to have aerospace applications, satellite demonstrations, civilian applications, also with military application components to it.
2: A recent report from the Select Committee on the Chinese Communist Party warned about China's growing space footprint in the region, including more than 10 satellite tracking stations. Congresswoman Haley Stevens of Michigan is a member of the committee.
4: This is a call to double down on the way our system works. And so we don't want to be ceding ground to China. We don't want to see them continuing to eat our lunch with our neighbors. And we can win this race.
5: I guess you could look at it as a marathon or maybe an ultra marathon, but I don't see an end here. There is not a clear finish line.
2: Carrie Bingen is a director of CSIS's Aerospace Security Project.
5: Well, I thought what was really interesting in the decades that we were competing against the Soviet Union, so much of what was happening in space, it was fueled by government. I think what you're seeing now, which really sets this current era apart, is so much of what's happening in space is commercial. Over 80% of the satellites on orbit today are commercial systems. A lot from the United States, SpaceX, Starlink, but many other countries are now players in space. The technology is much more distributed across the globe. Launch costs are a lot cheaper, so any country or even entity can put something in orbit. And much of that is now fueled by private capital, not just taxpayer dollars. China has ambitions to be the world's space power. Their presence and their capabilities in Latin America are part of that strategy. They want access, they want influence. They want to be able to band together with these countries in bodies like the United Nations to start shaping where the standards are.
0: We started this program well before people realized that China was, you know, very interested in taking over real estate in Latin America. As we have gotten the Trump administration and President Abinader's administration together, they are aligned on what has been called, you know, the pivot to the Western Hemisphere. So I would call the spaceport more of an artifact of the decision to pivot to the Western Hemisphere.

0: yards for launch and reentry. And he agreed. And so if you're a customer that launches from the United States, the standard will be the same if you launch from the Dominican Republic.
1: We have holes. We never thought that missiles would be launched across the Southern Hemisphere, so we did not put a lot of radars down in South America or in Africa, for example. But we're realizing we need to have coverage of everything that's happening in orbit. We're seeing China, we're seeing Russia maneuver satellites much more frequently. Are they benign or do they have a hidden weapon? We don't know, but we know that they're testing these kind of capabilities. And so you need to be able to monitor that.
2: Are there restrictions on who can use your spaceport?
0: We want to stay in line with U.S. foreign policy. And what do I mean by that? So even though I'm a U.S. company operating in Dominican Republic, I need to make sure that my host country, the U.S. in this case, is aligned with what I'm doing. So if I sort of, you know, went kind of off the beaten path, I would essentially be cutting myself off from the largest commercial market in the world, which doesn't make much sense.
2: Launch on Demand's being aligned with the U.S. government on the geopolitics of space infrastructure in Latin America is important to Catledge. But make no mistake, at its heart, this U.S. spaceport company is a business, one that Catledge believes will be a good one.
0: So we estimate that by about the 10-year point after we hit full operations, we'll be generating about $8 billion. And so this will be the first private revenue-generating spaceport in the world. And the reason why is because we're leveraging all the technology that's been invented. We're bringing that here.
2: Coming up, from the Dominican Republic to Bolivia, for a look at another Latin American country chasing U.S. investment, with a president trying to shake things up.
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8: Government education was a big decline. And one of the things that happens in the summer, it can be really tough with like the school calendars. And if things slip a little bit with the seasonal adjustment, you can get some kind of squirrely numbers in terms of the education. That certainly is at play for the downside miss today. That was something that was very clear in last year's numbers as well. So I don't want to, you know, dismiss this. And of course, that was a shift from we'd had a strong labor market to like, whoa, maybe it's not so strong. So I do think there is signal here. There's probably a fair bit of noise and some seasonal issues that'll look through. The unemployment rate did tick down.
9: Right.
8: I think the one thing that for the Fed that's maybe of most interest is wages coming in soft. Yeah.
10: You know, what did the beige book show us? That consumers are adjusting by taking on more debt, buying less, but shopping more frequently, trading down to cheaper alternatives. Is this really wearing on them now? I mean, what does this all mean for the consumer?
8: This is not good news. I mean, paychecks are such a key driver of consumer spending. I'm not the only driver, but this is a soft reading. I think the one where, you know, the implications maybe come out the strongest for this is on the Fed side. You know, the thing that would get the Fed moving towards rate hikes the fastest were if there was any sign of overheating in the labor market. This is exactly the opposite of overheating. We hadn't seen wage growth really picking up, but we really hadn't seen it slowing down much. And so this really takes, like, the labor market isn't pushing up inflation. And frankly, if it softens, it might help hold down some of that inflation.
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19: Chris Farone of Ben Strategus. What is not exhibiting similar rigor?
20: Well, I would say on balance, this has been a very good rally, certainly the last week, but just go back the last 6, 7, 8 weeks, they threw everything they could at this market, whether it was bond yields, whether it was oil, whether it was the war, and the best they could do was maybe a 2 or 3% drawdown in the S&P. Extremely rotational tape. You know, we've been observing for weeks and weeks that the internals have been getting better, not worse here. Now, there are some pockets of maybe the market that are a little bit squirmy here. The utilities, as an example, I think there's a political crosswind that started to impact a number of those names, particularly on the power producer side, the CEGs and the Talons and the Vistras. But I'd say on balance, you know, 75% of the S&P is above the 200-day right now. That's about as broad as we've seen in 2 or plus years.
19: Is this bond market close to becoming a problem? Speaking of squirmy,
20: you know, it's funny.
19: The yield curve in the last week. Go on, give me your thoughts.
20: I'm going to tell you something that I think might surprise you here. So it's, we're 400 days since Trump 2.0 started in January of 25. That 400-day period, the range of the 10-year yield, 85 basis points. It's the lowest 400-day range in history. Go back as long as you want. Bond vol is very, very muted right here.
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22: This is a story of rebranding a country. Rodrigo Paz was elected president of Bolivia in November, marking a major shift for the country following 2 decades of socialist rule. Paz has a mandate of economic reform, closer relations with the United States, and increased foreign investment. But as our colleague David Gura found out, ideas and execution are sometimes very different things.
1: the Salar de Uyuni in Bolivia

0: is the country's crown jewel. It's a sprawling salt flat on the Andean Altiplano. So large, it's visible from space.
1: We are at 3,650 meters above sea level, my friend.
2: Very high.
1: Very high.
0: Bolivia's economy benefits from the tourists who flock to the Salar from all over the world. But what the country's leadership is banking on is what's underneath this snow-like layer of salt.
1: So the lithium mining just down on the salt. Okay. The idea of the government was like do some manufacturing, batteries or electric cars, things like that. But, you know, it takes a long time, of course. And also we need some technology from outside, you know.
0: We're standing on top of one of the largest lithium resources in the world. And President Rodrigo Paz says if the country can develop these reserves, it will transform Bolivia's struggling economy, improving the lives of some 12 million Bolivians.
3: Peru, Bolivia, and Chile collectively hold the largest concentration of minerals in the world. Peru generates $50 billion annually. Chile generates $65 billion annually. Bolivia possesses the highest concentration of minerals of the three, yet we generate only $6 billion per year. The question is, why do we choose to be poor?
0: After he was elected last October, President Paz signaled Bolivia is open for business. But as we discovered, there is a disconnect between his rhetoric and the realities on the ground. We arrived in La Paz to sit down with the president as violent protests erupted across the country, shut down parts of the city. We got the go-ahead to climb through barricades, part of a police perimeter that protected Bolivia's parliament building and presidential palace. We were told to wait in a cafe on a mostly empty plaza. And as the hours ticked by, we could hear protesters just a few blocks away throwing dynamite. Tear gas hung in the air. President Paz, we learned, was locked in tense negotiations. Just before midnight, we got word from one of his advisors the president would have to postpone our interview. 1 week later, we finally got our chance to talk with him.
4: It's been a busy week.
5: 3 weeks.
4: 3 weeks. Many of these protesters are calling on you to resign, to step down, and I'm wondering if there's a point at which that will become something that you would consider.
3: In 5 years from now, when we conclude our administration, Bolivia will be an advanced nation grounded in a modernity made necessary by new institutions,
5: una lucha frontal contra la corrupción,
3: a frontal assault on corruption, a controlled fiscal deficit, and a clear path towards growth within an open economy governed by clear laws.
5: Claras.
3: Moreover, it will be a country where racial, regional, and cultural differences are not exploited to fuel political conflict, where I hope I will leave behind a government characterized by pluralistic participation.
5: Donde espero dejar un gobierno de participación plural.
0: At a precarious moment for his presidency, Rodrigo Paz has gotten public support from the Trump administration. Secretary of State Marco Rubio said the United States stands squarely in support of Bolivia's government. Trump and his team have embraced Paz's new vision for Bolivia as they've welcomed wins by other center-right politicians in Latin America.
5: Me reuní con el presidente Trump.
3: I met with President Trump. There is a relationship regarding the geopolitical and geoeconomic vision on the continental level. Bolivia's vision is very clear. Pragmatic is everything that is functional for the development of our economy of the people. We will be seated so that we can collaborate and be part of a global vision.
6: I think that investors in general should have the patience to follow the situation and see, you know, how well he pulls it off.
0: Hans Humes has spent his career investing in frontier markets. He's the chairman and CEO of Greylock Capital.
6: And the markets generally give a pretty positive tailwind when a right-of-center government comes in. So getting the enthusiasm, putting it out there, saying we're open for investment, great. And then tapping the markets when they did, raising $1 billion, I think, you know, it was a good signal. Everybody knows the Bolivia story. It's an incredibly, you know, commodity-wise, it's kind of hard not to see it as a really easy place to make money. It's just the sort of the ethnic tensions there that have always existed. And the fact that they have a tradition of going out in the streets, there's been a lot of turnover of governments. And as we're seeing now, it's pretty easy to sort of choke the economy.
0: Doing business in Bolivia has not been easy. And there's been talk of harnessing its lithium for decades. Today, a lithium plant owned by the state is running at just 15% of capacity, and contracts that Chinese and Russian companies signed with Paz's predecessor haven't been ratified by Bolivia's Congress. In the near term, Bolivia wants to boost tourism as a source of revenue, but the longer-term vision is to do more with its minerals.
2: Now, the country's never been closed for business, right? There's always been foreign investors coming in, and there's always been the ability to do business. But there was always difficulties with the administration.
0: Jorge Nchauste is a senior partner at the law firm Dentons, based in La Paz, and he spends a lot of his time working with foreign investors on deals involving Bolivia's natural resources.
2: Foreign investors are a little weary and concerned, right, that their rights won't be respected, right, and they won't be able to carry out the project in the terms that they want. One of the main things in some strategic sectors was that you needed to be in an agreement with the government. And to the extent that you weren't able to have a security that the government was going to actually, you know, comply with their side of the agreement, that was a complicated situation. If the government had too much of a say, right, and you were not in a position to, you know, make your rights upheld, then of course that gives everyone pause. The fact that Bolivia left the ICSID convention and was reluctant to enter into international arbitration agreements, that gave a lot of investors pause.
4: What needs to happen over the course of the next year? President Paz has a five-year term, but for Bolivia to get on track in the way that he wants it to, what needs to happen in a year's time?
2: They need to see results of some sort, right? So some of those results have already been seen, right? We need to stabilize the economy.
0: To do that, Bolivia has turned to the International Monetary Fund. It's in negotiations for a $3 billion package that Paz says would go towards social organizations, entrepreneurship, and economic development. But just 6 months into President Paz's term, many Bolivians seem to be running out of patience. Protests have followed his decision to cut fuel subsidies, and with inflation at 14% as recently as April, the pressure has mounted. But the calls for Paz to step down go beyond economics. Some opposition groups have sought to force him from office entirely, and the blockades they've erected are now causing shortages of food, gasoline, and medical supplies.
4: Do you see any missteps, things he could have done differently or should have done differently?
6: Pulling away subsidies, it's the right thing to do. it's a wrong thing to do if you don't manage it well. One of the problems that you see in a lot of these countries, whether it's Ecuador or Bolivia, is, you know, you want to head off people going into the street. So maybe he should have tried to have a bit of a negotiation on the timing of removing subsidies, slow walking it. He probably should have recognized that stylistically he might have wanted to do a Malay, but practically speaking, he didn't have, you know, he didn't have the national support that Malay did.
4: I imagine there are investors outside the country who are watching what's unfolding in Bolivia and wondering how much has changed. If it's still status quo, that there are protests and demonstrations and overarching uncertainty, what would you say to those investors or those prospective investors about what Bolivia is like today and how welcoming Bolivia is of outside investment?
5: Nos prometieron 20 años.
3: We were promised 20 years of the possibility of becoming a Switzerland. That was the promise made 20 years ago. 20 years later, they have left behind a shattered economy, stripped of the natural resources such as hydrocarbons that we would otherwise export. We possess abundant

0: hydrocarbon reserves, yet they have left us without the necessary investments and without the security required to ensure that those wishing to invest in Bolivia find clear rules and laws during this transition, laws that would foster an investment-safe environment in Bolivia.
1: President Paz is pushing for changes to Bolivia's legal framework to make the country more business-friendly. He's still making his pitch to the Bolivian people and also to outside investors. The country just held its first dollar-denominated bond sale in almost 5 years.
2: What would it take for you personally to invest in Bolivia at this point in time?
3: We own some of the bonds. I mean, we're already in there. We're bond guys. I'm not going to buy a lithium mine. I have friends who might be, I just wouldn't know what to do with it. But I think the risk reward now, it's tricky. I'm not going to put 50% of the portfolio in it, but I think it's a good risk return. We've had a lot of bad headlines. I'm willing to keep the focus there because the macro story is a good one.
4: That does it for this edition of Bloomberg Wall Street Week. I'm David Westin. Stay with us. Today's top stories and global business headlines are coming up right now.
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8: I think they are focused on the right things. The question is, will the consumer respond? Right-sizing inventory was down just 3% in line with the sales decline is a positive sign. That said, it was interesting that they called out that the consumer is actually weak, because when I look at competitors, some of the larger ones like Adidas and Nike, they're actually doing pretty fine in North America. And I think that may have to do with just their bigger moat and also the World Cup and their bigger presence there.
9: Yeah, I was wondering about why demand was softening with Under Armour. I know Under Armour is kind of a middle of the market brand. Is part of what's happening here maybe that the demand for kind of middle of the road brands is softening, while maybe demand for higher end brands is gaining ground, or is it something else entirely?
8: Yeah, I think it's a mix of a few things. So first, I do think that it has to do with the higher end customer is doing better than the mid or the lower end. So we do see that across the spectrum. That said, Under Armour, while it is middle of the class, it's not Nike or Adidas, but it is still a strong brand when you think of athleisure, especially compared to like some of the other brands that are up and coming. I think Under Armour does still in North America have across the board, not just in metro cities, a name. That said, I do think the last quarter weakness does stem a little from just when you think about what was going on, especially in the U.S., it was all about the World Cup. And Under Armour doesn't really have a meaningful presence there.
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10: From the Sky News Centre at 9, counter-terror police investigating the death of Anne Widdecombe are taking another look at an unsolved burglary attempt in London last year. The case, which follows a report in April 2025, was closed without an arrest being made. The former Conservative minister was murdered at her home in Devon in July. Two police officers are under investigation after a man described as a prolific sexual predator was sentenced for murdering two women and raping another. There are concerns they failed to appropriately deal with Simon Levy, whose crimes were committed while on bail for 10 sexual assaults. Gianni Infantino strongly denies allegations that a mistress was paid off while he was UEFA's general secretary. UEFA confirmed a departure payment in line with their regulations at the time. These reports put more pressure on FIFA's president after his botched attempt to set a stake in the World Cup. Our sports correspondent Jackie Beltrouw says he's calculated he still has enough support to continue.
11: Pretty much the whole of Africa, all of the nations who vote on FIFA in Africa will support him. Mexico against really the run of play for CONCACAF, the North American Confederation. You've had Argentina quite recently coming out saying we support him.
10: New heat alerts for England come into force shortly. Temperatures are expected to hit 36 degrees Celsius this week. One in eight families can't afford basic essentials like sun cream during the school summer holidays. Save the Children UK has launched an animated campaign to highlight the impact of poverty at this time of year. Carl Fitzpatrick from the charity says schools are often a safety net for parents.
12: The weekly shop often gets more expensive because schools no longer providing food during lunch. There's that lack of wraparound care, so childcare becomes a real problem. And just a sort of lack of the funding to do the things that we all want to do with our summer. So sun cream, sun hats, trips to the park, etc.
10: Spain's imposed passport checks on people arriving from Italy for a month. It's part of a disagreement over immigration. That's the latest. I'm Laura Safe.
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19: Joining us is Sarah Franklin, Lattice CEO, and the data so clear. Where there were gains were in industries that are seeing AI capital deployed, construction of data centers, for example. Your interpretation of those data points?
20: Our interpretation is that this isn't a crisis. This really is the recalibration. What you're seeing is the workforce changing and evolving as AI takes shape, not just in the tech sector, but also in manufacturing and construction. So this is really a recalibration that we've been anticipating.
19: How committed are companies, big and small, to sort of long-term hiring? Companies come up with plans for like this year, next year, all the time. Do you see any evidence that they're restructuring the composition of those workforces?
20: Now companies are planning the long-term. They're understanding what AI is good for and what it's not. They understand it much better than we did a year ago. You're seeing forward deployed engineers. You're seeing people understand how AI can help them. And people are also realizing that just because AI is here doesn't mean that the work isn't. You still need the trust that you have in your company and the culture. And you see companies saying, okay, we need our people, but we need to invest in their skills, not severance packages.
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27: At the heart of this years-long saga is essentially a debate whether a golf course should go ahead and be built in the Scottish Highlands. So just to give you some context, this is a land that has a strip of sand dunes and is a site of special scientific significance. And for 10 years, various groups have been trying to put forward and get over the line this proposal to get a golf course there. But there is a very strong campaign, environmentalist campaign against it, as you would understand, because the site is of scientific significance. So this is the conflict that the Scottish ministers have to find a way to make a decision on.
0: So tell us a bit more about who is objecting to it and why.
27: So up in Scotland, there is a group called Not Cool who are objecting the golf course proposal. Their main argument is

0: is obviously the environmental argument. The habitat over there is very diverse, and there are species like the Baltic rush, which is quite rare in all of the UK, actually, just found in one other place in northern England. And the other argument is that they don't believe it's going to bring the economic benefits that the proposal promises. In terms of the local population, it's quite mixed. The land sits next to another town called Dornoch, where there already is a championship level golf course.
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3: Hi, everyone. Welcome to the weekend edition of Bloomberg Business Week. A big focus for everyone this week. I got to be honest. Since the IPO back in June, this has been a countdown. We are talking about SpaceX and its earnings. Investors got their first look at SpaceX's financials following its landmark IPO. For all the details on the results, head to the Bloomberg and at Bloomberg.com. But Tim, like you kept saying, it wasn't really about earnings because the company isn't profitable overall.
4: Yeah, my dad always reminds me, earnings mean you have earnings. And SpaceX didn't have any earnings. Bottom line for investors, top line revenue surged. Staggering CapEx sent the stock tumbling in the release. That theme of the eye-watering AI spend, it's something we dig into this hour with a noted critic of the AI build and spend.
3: That tech critic, he's also the publisher of Where's Your Ed At? We're talking about Ed Zitron. He stopped by to dissect the hundreds of billions of dollars going into the AI CapEx movement and spend overall, and why the massive gap between data center spending and actual AI revenue is creating what Ed calls, quote, an unsustainable circular economy. He's kind of not alone in that thinking.
4: No, he's definitely not. And I think what he says really resonates with an audience. And we see that when he comes on the program. AI is talked a lot about by us here at Bloomberg. You know that at this point. So too, increasingly, are prediction markets and the battles they are dealing with when it comes to their role in the financial world and the growing legal challenges that are questioning them.
3: That's right. We wanted to hear how Kalshi is keeping up with all the lawsuits filed against them. We do that with Bobby Denault, head of enforcement and legal counsel at Kalshi. Needless to say, there's a lot at stake.
4: And speaking of high stakes and back to AI, Aaron Brown, Bloomberg opinion columnist and former chief risk manager at AQR Capital Management, that's Cliff Asness's fund, weighs in on the AI hedge fund situational awareness and why a staggering 439% first half return was a glaring warning sign about market mania.
3: All of that to come this hour. We begin with legal battles surrounding prediction markets. The recent surge in volume across platforms like Kalshi and Polymarket has made event-based trading one of the fastest-growing corners of finance.
4: Yes, but also growing regulatory scrutiny of these markets. Just last week, New York State authorities sued Kalshi for allegedly running an illegal, unlicensed gambling operation in the state, marking another legal hurdle for an industry that has won support from the Trump administration.
3: We needed to learn more, and so for that, we caught up with Robert Denault, head of enforcement and legal counsel at Kalshi.
5: I mean, as both a New Yorker and a lawyer, I'm alarmed by the overreaching sentiment that's coming from the Attorney General's office. So Kalshi is a licensed, federally regulated exchange. By her logic, any federally regulated exchange that's operating with a federal license and overseen by a federal regulator can suddenly be subject to the whims of state criminal enforcement if the Attorney General of a particular state wakes up and decides one day that these contracts actually come within New York State gambling law. That's not how any exchange in U.S. history has ever operated, right? So we're here at Bloomberg. You guys talk about the New York Stock Exchange, mm-hmm. NASDAQ, other exchanges. All of them could be potentially affected by the breadth and scope of the New York Attorney General's approach and legal theory in terms of how she believes she can regulate and bring to heel federally licensed exchanges here in New York State.
3: Bobby, are you saying you're the exact same things as the New York Stock Exchange or the NASDAQ markets? You're saying you're the exact same thing, apples to apples then?
5: What I am saying is that federal law dictates that that is the case. When a federal law like the Commodity Exchange Act exists and provides for a way for an entity to get licensed by something like the Commodity Futures Trading Commission or the Securities Exchange Commission, that

0: That licensure and that federal regulation is what governs that marketplace. Now, if states want to litigate with that regulator on a case-by-case basis about what types of contracts might implicate some state laws, that's one question. And that's some of the lawsuits we've seen over the last year on sports. But this is much more far-reaching. This is claiming that that license means nothing. And if you don't hold a New York license, you're running a criminal operation and you need to be run out of the state. And I think it's important to ground this sort of in history of disruptive sort of new players in marketplaces, right? Cauchy's new, but this sort of licensed regime has existed for many decades. We've seen similar playbooks used against companies like Uber and Airbnb, where states try to throw their weight around and bring crazy cases to block what customers want as a reasonable alternative. We think that that's a pretty similar playbook to what the Attorney General is following here.
1: So why shouldn't Cauchy seek a license from the New York State Gaming Commission? Why wouldn't you do that?
0: So it really goes to the way that the business operates. We are a federally licensed exchange that requires us to run open markets that are available nationwide. Our users set the price. Traders set the price. We match traders in an open marketplace with one another. We are not on the other side of individuals trading. We don't run a casino where people can come in and drink and play card games. We don't run a sports book where we profit when people lose. What we do is run open marketplaces where users define the price point, and that type of financial product, even if it touches on topics that is similar to a topic touched on by a sports book, the way that that product operates is typically what governs what regulations apply.
2: So even though people keep coming at you and say, gambling, gambling, gambling, that's why you're not gambling?
0: So I think it's important to define exactly what they mean when they say gambling. To me, gambling is when you go up against the house. When you go to a place that controls whether you're going to win or lose, they're going to chase losers, they're going to maximize their ability to limit winners. They're not going to run like a true business. But where an exchange exists and individuals are setting price with one another, I think that it operates under a different regulatory framework. And it's not to say that a whole panoply of different topics can be touched on by different regulated products.
2: Right.
0: So we see concerns in options trading or leverage trading, retail traders moving into markets that are traditionally regulated markets at the federal level. I think some of the same concerns exist for those markets. And if you read the lawsuit closely, a ton of the definitions and the language and the descriptions that Attorney General James's office uses could easily be transposed onto Robinhood, crypto trading, derivatives trading, any sort of trading activity that the Attorney General suddenly decides poses a customer threat to individuals who want to participate in.
1: I mean, there is in April, she did sue Coinbase and Gemini for running illegal gambling platforms. There were some why do you think Cauchy was singled out in this iteration of the lawsuit?
0: You'd have to ask the governor's office why, you know, Cauchy's was singled out. I think the truth is there are a number of prediction markets that would be affected by this approach. There's a number of other exchanges that would be affected. There are a number of exchanges, like Robinhood's based in New York, right? Novig, Polymarket, they're all based in New York, none of whom have been subject to the Attorney General's focus. So I don't know if that's coming. I don't know if you'd have to ask her office, but certainly, you know, we're a bit alarmed that the Attorney General is seeing the scope of New York gambling law applying to potentially federal derivatives exchanges.
2: But I do think about exchanges, do think about the composition of the bets that are on, like, if we're going to use the gambling analogy that keeps getting kind of lobbied at you, I mean, if I think about exchange, there is incredible oversight, you know, and there's rules, and so that there isn't, you know, trades that are happening that are not legit or fair or right. You know, if gambling is, as you say, there is no house, right? It's just two parties figuring out something. Where is the oversight and concern about the composition of the bets being made and making sure that they are true? Because I think that's where you're getting to gambling. If anybody can kind of put up a bet and another person can take the side, and who knows if those two sides didn't get together to figure out this bet. Like, you know what I'm saying?
0: So
2: that to me is where you get into the gambling. It feels a little loose.
0: Sure. I don't think it's loose at all. So I think that just to sort of zero in on some of the nuance that you just said, gambling is when there is the house. What you do on an exchange is where there is no house. There are two counterparties in a particular market agreeing on a price together and executing what we characterize as a swap, what the CEA qualifies as a swap. Those types of trades are heavily regulated under CFTC regulation. There are hundreds of regulations.
2: So you're saying
0: that apply.
2: All the trades that are happening on Cauchy will be heavily regulated and oversight. We understand the two sides.
0: They are currently heavily regulated and being overseen. I meet with the CFTC's enforcement division. That's my line of work at Cauchy.

0: I lead our exchange enforcement. I meet with their enforcement division multiple times a week, but separately, they have other divisions, division market oversight, other divisions that oversee the implementation of markets so that they are structurally fair for the participants operating in them. And that oversight requires Kalshi as an exchange, but all prediction market exchanges to work very closely with the CFTC on the products that they offer. They have to self-certify them to the CFTC, who can revoke approval for those products. And the CFTC recently came out with a 267-page rulemaking that was specific toward prediction market contracts. So I think, you know, it isn't correct to say these aren't currently heavily regulated.
1: We're speaking with Bobby Denault. He's head of enforcement and legal counsel at Kalshi. He joins us here in the Bloomberg Business Week studio. I want to shift gears and talk about some other recent news. It seems like you're really playing whack-a-mole at this point with these lawsuits. Like, obviously, it's keeping you busy. Also keeping you busy is enforcement. And former Congressman George Santos agreed to pay more than $35,000 to settle allegations that he manipulated a wager on your platform about whether he'd attend the 2026 State of the Union. Is it your responsibility to police that? Are you the one who recognized that and flagged it?
0: Yes, it is our responsibility to police that.
1: Do you have the resources? Like, this is one example, but do you have the resources to find every single one of them that allegedly has insider information?
0: So I'd pause there and say, that's not our standard at the New York Stock Exchange, and that's not our standard in the securities and equities markets. What we expect our federally regulated exchanges to do is to have reasonable procedures to detect insider trading, market manipulation, et cetera. Kalshi has very robust, and in fact, more robust than stock exchanges, policing measures to prevent and detect insider trading. We do have 24/7 market surveillance. We use a surveillance vendor, but also in the coming days, are going to announce an expansion of our surveillance systems. And we police these markets both in real time and in retrospect. And we work with the CFTC to investigate specific markets and detect anomalous activity in those markets. We did detect the trading activity by Mr. Santos. We conducted an investigation that involved an interview with Mr. Santos, and we referred the entire matter and the evidence that we collected to the CFTC, which allowed them to pursue enforcement. But separately, in the derivatives and commodities space, these exchanges, like ours, have a responsibility to also bring enforcement actions directly against the users who participate on them. And so we pursue direct exchange enforcement in areas where individuals come on and violate our CFTC-approved exchange rules.
2: And how often is that happening? And how many investigations are you triggering, like on a daily basis or a weekly basis?
0: We sort of estimate quarterly, and volumes upticked quite a bit. So the investigations have upticked quite a bit. But somewhere between 150 and 250 a quarter become material investigations. Mm-hmm. We make a number of referrals. I think year to date, we've probably made about 40 or 50 referrals to the CFTC. These matters take time, though. The legal process, everybody deserves due process rights.
2: Yep.
0: So we afford people due process. We've settled or brought disciplinary actions in a number of cases. We're going to continue to do so. And by the end of the year, you know, I'm sure you'll see a meaningful number of actions. I put for context, the SEC in the last year of the Biden administration bought 35 insider trading actions. So, you know, I think the expectation would be somewhere in the ballpark of that number.
1: Our thanks to Robert Denault, head of enforcement and legal counsel at Kalshi.
2: Coming up, tech critic and certified AI hater Ed Zitron stops by to explain why hyperscaler spending may be creating a massive circular economy.
1: And as you might guess, he thinks it's not so good. 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
6: Government education was a big decline. And one of the things that happens in the summer, it can be really tough with like the school calendars. And if things slip a little bit with the seasonal adjustment, you can get some kind of squirrely numbers in terms of the education. That certainly is at play for the downside miss today. That was something that was very clear in last year's numbers as well. So I don't want to, you know, dismiss this. And of course, that was a shift from we'd had a strong labor market to like, whoa, maybe it's not so strong. So I do think there is signal here. There's probably a fair bit of noise and some seasonal issues that'll look through. The unemployment rate did tick.

0: down.
1: Right.
0: I think the one thing that for the Fed that's maybe of most interest is wages coming in soft. Yep.
2: You know, what did the Beige Book show us? That consumers are adjusting by taking on more debt, buying less, but shopping more frequently, trading down to cheaper alternatives. Is this really wearing on them now? I mean, what does this all mean for the consumer?
0: This is not good news. I mean, paychecks are such a key driver of consumer spending. I'm not the only driver, but this is a soft reading. I think the one where, you know, the implications maybe come out the strongest for this is on the Fed side. You know, the thing that would get the Fed moving towards rate hikes the fastest were if there was any sign of overheating in the labor market. This is exactly the opposite of overheating. We hadn't seen wage growth really picking up, but we really hadn't seen it slowing down much. And so this really takes, like, the labor market isn't pushing up inflation. And frankly, if it softens, it might help hold down some of that inflation.
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5: Hepker, this week on Bloomberg, Dave Baker of James Walcock and I have been speaking to Eric Whitenis, the investment strategy head for EMEA at JP Morgan Private Bank. I started by asking him how the UniCredit takeover of Commerzbank has helped bank stocks and if this would change the landscape for investing in Europe.
9: It's a bit hard to make a prediction on these kinds of things, but the general consistency and strength and positive momentum in the sector is a positive. And the financial sector, whether in Europe, the US, Asia, tends to be cyclically tied to the overall behavior and the performance of an economy. So, you know, perhaps with a bit of a US oriented lens to it, if you look at the M&A that's been increasing in the States, it has also been correlated and commensurate with positivity of capital formation, credit availability, general momentum in the economy, and so on. So if you look at that as a bit of a playbook, I suppose there would be reasons to be optimistic that the same kind of thing could happen more locally here in the region. And if these things are executed well, you can get efficiencies, you can get economies of scale, you can get more money in motion, more positive economic momentum. So as you could tell, I suppose I take a bit of a glass half full type of approach to this. And if we can have more M&A and sensible tie-ups and deals and so forth, just like the U.S., ideally it can be an economic and a business momentum positive.
10: Eric, we had sort of two sides of the Europe debate on yesterday. RBC BlueBay's Mike Bell was effectively saying China is eating Europe's lunch, they are aging, get out. And then Citi's Betamanthi was saying, no, Europe only reforms in a crisis, AI can fix some of these issues, get in. Where do you sit on that kind of spectrum?
9: So our preference has been to be long risk assets, long equities with an overweight in the U.S. We do think that it makes sense to invest here in the region, but I can appreciate the viewpoint that areas such as Asia are showing a greater degree of innovation and drive in the direction of AI. I mean, the AI race is being led by the U.S. Places like China are competing. I don't know that we can say factually that our region here in Europe is keeping the same degree of pace. And if, you know, we play this forward into the future with the rate at which AI is evolving, I do think it's important to try to keep pace to a greater degree. And as it pertains to China in particular, one of the things that, I mean, China's had some macroeconomic headwinds and things like that most recently, but China has been leaning in very effectively to some of the most important industries of the future, which include number one, AI.
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12: This past week, we got further information that points to Microsoft generating most of its AI revenues and likely about 70% from one customer, OpenAI. This is all according to new Microsoft company disclosures. Under an agreement between the two companies,

0: OpenAI pays Microsoft for computing power, costs associated with building AI models, and a share of its revenue.
1: Our next guest says that is worth watching. Here to pull apart big tech's CapEx obsession and why he believes this circular ecosystem is nearing a tipping point is Ed Zitron. He's CEO of Easy Primary Research. He's the host of the Better Offline podcast. And to note, we caught up with Ed before the news broke of Microsoft's AI sales.
2: Where are we in terms of the AI narrative in your view, and what's the reality?
3: Well, I think investors have to ask the question right now. What am I getting into when I invest in Microsoft, Google, and Amazon? So UBS estimates that 27% of Google Cloud's revenue this year will be OpenAI and Anthropic, increasing to over 48% next year. That is a remarkable amount of money. It's going to be over $124 billion next year. Everyone is buying into these stocks because they believe all of that CapEx is going towards diverse and spread out AI demand, when in fact what it's actually doing is helping create infrastructure for two unprofitable, unsustainable companies.
1: So those, the other one would be Anthropic,
3: yes,
1: is, you argue. So give us more data, because you have the you're citing Microsoft, but what about AWS?
3: Well, that was what I was saying. So Barclays actually says that this year, 13% of AWS revenue will be both OpenAI and Anthropic, and next year will be 18%. AWS, much bigger business than Google Cloud. Now, just to be clear, when I was saying that 27% this year and 48% next year for Google Cloud, I meant both Anthropic and OpenAI.
1: Okay.
3: Most people don't know that OpenAI is a large customer of Google Cloud. It's not a well-known fact, but this was actually mentioned by UBS's Stephen Ju.
1: So where would those companies be right now without Anthropic and without OpenAI?
3: Well, I have serious questions about that. So in calendar year 2025, according to my own reporting about OpenAI's numbers, 69% of the year-over-year growth of Microsoft Intelligent Cloud segment was actually from OpenAI. Without that, it would have only grown 8% year-over-year, which is barely beating inflation. And so everyone is being sold what I consider kind of a lie. It's honestly kind of a scandal.
2: So this goes back to, I feel like we have companies, the circular financing, the circularity of it all, and kind of creating demand for their products. So when does the party end in your view?
3: So with OpenAI's IPO, I think that could be one of the flashpoints. Remember, this company was meant to go public this year. They
2: Correct.
3: Filed about a month or two ago. And now the New York Times has reported that they're considering. They are delaying until 2027. That's lethal for a number of people, but OpenAI and Anthropic need continual flows of capital. They do not pay their bills out of existing cash flow. So when anything happens to that cash, I think that's the first thing, kind of domino to fall. But then again, there's also the overall problem of data centers just not getting built very fast, taking about 12 to 36 months, depending on how small or large a data center is actually being built at. And the problem is that everyone believes that AI is coming out of cash flow, that AI is coming out of just this diverse revenue base, when it's really not. It's extremely narrow. The Information reported a few months ago that 89% of the largest AI companies, well, their revenue comes just from OpenAI and Anthropic. It's heavily centralized.
2: Doesn't it have to be centralized to some extent? This is expensive to do, or no, in terms of data center build out and so on and so forth, and what's going to make AI, generative AI, the ability for it to be really, really good is having access to lots of information. So doesn't it have to be, to some extent, Ed, concentrated?
3: Well, when I say concentration, I mean concentration of revenue in these two companies.
2: No, I understand. But to make it good, so doesn't it make sense that those who are exposed the most, it's going to be concentrated to some extent?
3: Well, I mean, when we're talking about, so Sightline Climate said that they saw back in February about 190 gigawatts worth of data center capacity being built in the next few years. It was it's built or under planning. Now, if you work that out with a PUE, so just the efficiency rating of 1.3, you're coming out to 12 million a megawatt, over $1.6 trillion of annual revenue needed to satiate those data centers. Having two customers is not going to do that. Even that they're most spendy. Anthropic and OpenAI, well, they can't afford anything. They need venture capital, but they're only going to spend $400 billion a year. And that's if they get that far, which I don't believe they will.
2: How much do we know about their balance sheets, really? Really?
3: Well, from personal experience, a great deal about OpenAI's, because I reported their audited financials with the Financial Times.
2: Right.
3: And it's a company just burning cash. They lost $20.9 billion in 2025, and things are only getting worse. And what's crazy as well was over $800 million of OpenAI's revenue came from SoftBank for their Crystal Intelligence, and yes, that's really what it's called, their Crystal Intelligence program, which I can find no evidence of actually anything happening. And SoftBank, a large shareholder of OpenAI with no board seats.
2: Like, you talk about for Google Cloud,

0: the exposure, right?
1: Mm-hmm.
0: And you said 48% next year in terms of these two customers. I have to say, there are smart people running these companies. And normally you would say your exposure to just a handful of customers is not a great thing. Do you say that these companies that aren't doing their due diligence, be it Alphabet or, you know, pick your hyperscaler?
1: I think they did their due diligence in the sense that they said, we are going to create our largest customers and we're going to own large parts of them. And on top of that, we're going to own all of their infrastructure. Google has a nice, they have a nice thing going here.
0: Yeah.
1: They buy TPUs from, well, sorry, Broadcom sells TPUs to Google. They are then sold to Anthropic and then rented back to Anthropic through Google. Google gets to double up on revenue. This sounds really good right up until you realize that Anthropic and OpenAI are unsustainable.
0: Yeah.
1: So what they may be, and the problem is with saying these are smart people, is it immediately makes me think of Enron, the smartest guys in the room.
0: Yeah.
1: Not saying anything like that's happening.
0: But I'm just saying you have a fiduciary responsibility. And you're right.
1: Yeah.
0: You go back to Enron or WorldCom.
1: Sure. I think the point I'm making is,
0: yeah,
1: with Google, they probably thought there would be more customers. I imagine with Azure and with AWS, they thought it would be more large players. But the problem with Anthropic and OpenAI is they've raised $200-300 billion of funding, but they've actually raised more because OpenAI and Anthropic got all of their infrastructure built for them by Microsoft, Google, and Amazon.
0: Mm-hmm.
1: They didn't have to pay, I think, in the Sam Altman, Elon Musk trial, one of the Microsoft executives said that they cost $100 billion, so call it like $70, $80 billion of infrastructure.
0: Yeah.
1: So the problem is that nobody else can get as big as them. No one else can get that much compute. No one else could afford that compute and have the chance to do the pre-training runs necessary. Except now China's coming up behind them.
0: Right.
1: And it's unclear how anyone really deals with any of the problems I've been listing for years, which is unsustainable, unprofitable, and also not really finding the ROI in AI.
2: Ed, play this out for us, because I think a lot of people think, okay, for there to be some sort of ROI on this, one thing has to happen. And like the best case scenario for all this money being spent is that productivity increases, fewer people are needed to do more things. There are some serious implications if that were to come true and to the labor force. And
0: mm-hmm.
2: Dario Amodei of Anthropic has mm-hmm. talked about this in the past. Maybe he's talking his book. I don't know. The other side of this is, well, if that doesn't come true, then what does it mean for these stocks that have gained so much on hopes that they would be responsible for some of this productivity increase? Like, how does the shoe drop? What happens?
1: Well, the thing is, if you think about what Amazon, Google, and Microsoft have done, and Meta to some extent, but they're not selling compute capacity yet, is they have gone from being these cash heavy, these cash machines. They just spill mm-hmm. out money, low cash burn, high revenue, low assets, into these bulbous GPU filled asset mongers who are just full of these semi-built data centers for two customers or three customers at best, so that they can do what? Rent them out so that they can rent their models. And it isn't really clear what the plan is at this point. And the problem is, for me to be right, it doesn't even have to go that badly. OpenAI and Anthropic have to grow so large to be able to make all of this data center capacity good. I mean, Google's, I think, the UBS estimate was like $76 billion in 2027 of Google Cloud's revenue will come from Anthropic. How's Anthropic going to afford that? They burn tens of billions of dollars. So it's not just that these companies are unprofitable and unsustainable, but they have to grow so very large to make AI pay off, because otherwise there just isn't demand for compute at scale.
2: Last time you were on with us, we got a really incredible response, to be honest. And a lot of people mm-hmm. who weren't typical viewers or listeners of our show saw what you did and listened to what you did. And it really seemed like there's this, what you're saying is resonating with a lot of people. Like it was almost like there's this anti-AI fervor
1: mm-hmm.
2: that's out there. And I'm just curious why you think that is.
1: So I'm not sure it is anti-AI, don't get me wrong, but I think it's also anti-financial shenanigans. I think everyone sees the circular financing. I think they see that Microsoft, Google, and Amazon gets basically all of their AI revenues, either through products they're pushing on their customers or indeed compute spend from Anthropic and OpenAI. And the average person's existence right now is so expensive, so hard, so difficult. Getting a mortgage as a regular person is so difficult. But if you're standing up a theoretical data center in 36 months full of NVIDIA GPUs, the banks fall over themselves to give you the money. CoreWeave just raised, what, a 9% bond? I mean, you can mm-hmm. raise anything if you have a data center. And I think regular people can see that AI does not deliver what people promise.

0: reach out to everybody. But I mean, is that what you're saying? That
1: I believe,
0: or do they not, or do they not really know?
1: I think they're overstating things.
0: Okay.
1: I think lying would suggest a certain malice, what have you.
0: Yeah.
1: I don't want to accuse anyone of. But I believe that they are massively overstating what AI will do. You'll notice that AI people tend to speak in the future tense. They tend not to say, oh, well, today it can. It's always AI will, AI will. Oh, we're going to get the singularity. Oh, AI will do this and that. That's because when they talk about what's happening today, it's pretty mediocre outside of code. And on top of that, these things are horribly unsustainable and unprofitable. And on top of that, they've got these destructive data centers, these massive eyesores that poison black communities, these massive eyesores that need billions of dollars at a time when it's hard for a regular person to get a dime from the banks. So yeah, I think that there is, beyond just the misleading, this general sense of unfairness that AI taps into. And on top of that, if this all goes pear-shaped, these people are going to realize that there was an authority crisis happening, that so many people got beguiled by hyperscaler promises. And what it ultimately is, and I'm quoting Ed Elson of Prof G Markets here, our media, I believe, has a cult-like worship of the wealthy, that they believe that whatever the wealthy says will come true. And in the past with the tech industry, that's kind of come true, except it stopped really coming true about 10, 11 years ago. And we exited the era of hypergrowth. And that's all AI is. AI is an attempt to restart hypergrowth for hyperscalers who don't have a new Google search, who don't have a new iPhone, and certainly do not have a next Amazon Web Services.
2: That was Ed Zitron, the CEO of Easy Primary Research and host of the Better Offline podcast.
0: Still ahead on Bloomberg Business Week, he was hailed as the Nostradamus of AI, a young oracle with a bold prophecy for the future.
2: And yet, Leopold Aschenbrenner and his hedge fund Situational Awareness were forced to sell billions of dollars of tech investments that had rapidly lost value. Our next guest says Wall Street missed early warnings.
0: More on that when we continue. 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
3: 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On Next Africa, why African stocks are beating the world. And on Merrin Talks Money, why avoiding risk could be holding back both individuals and economies. 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
5: On the latest edition of the Wall Street Week podcast, space may not be the final frontier, but it's the next frontier for business. Commercial companies want to launch 100,000 satellites in the next 4 years, and a company run by a former U.S. Air Force launch commander thinks he has part of the answer. We travel to the Dominican Republic to see the site of a new spaceport due to open just 2 years from now. What it could mean for the economy of the Dominican Republic, how it could help cut into the significant lead China has in space infrastructure in Latin America, and why it could just be a good business for investors.
6: If they were to identify this region as ideal for commercial space, it'd be essentially the Straits of Hormuz for space.
5: Burton Catledge is a former Air Force colonel who founded aerospace company Launch On Demand in 2018.
7: Right now, I've heard that it's about 3-year waiting list to get a satellite on orbit.
8: What accounts for that demand ramping up so dramatically? And do you expect it's going to continue to increase that much?
7: Well, in order to have global coverage of the entire Earth, you have to have a lot of satellites. Right now, there's about 14,000 satellites on orbit. The FCC tracks all the number of satellites that are going to be submitted, and they're looking at over 100,000 satellites by 2030. So if we got 14,000 satellites and it's 2026 already, and we have to launch 100,000 satellites by 2030, that's a lot of launches that have to happen between now and then.
5: That may explain the need for more launch sites, but where?
7: The goal for a rocket is to get to space in the most efficient and effective way possible.
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4: Joining us now, I'm pleased to say, is the CEO of the PGA Tour, Brian Rolopp. So we've just talked about how golf is for the traditionalists. A lot of people like to say it's the sport most like life because it's hard, but it's also kind of elitist and kind of expensive. Coming from the NFL, do you see those as features to be protected or barriers to growth that should be challenged?
5: Well, I think any sport, professional sport that's worth its salt will always sort of challenge where it is. And I think there's one thing I learned at the NFL over two decades is, you know, if you're not going forwards, you're going backwards, and innovation matters. So when I first took the job, I was very clear that we're going to honor tradition, but we're not going to be overly bound by it. Mm-hmm. And you look at some of the trends of the game of golf, while, as you say, maybe it has this reputation of as elitist, if you look at the growth since COVID, participation in golf in this country has grown 39% since COVID. Now, you don't have to play a sport to watch it on television, but sure helps. Half of that growth is under the age of 20 or 35. The average age of a professional tour telecast, inclusive of the majors, is 66 years old. So there is a disconnect between where the sport is going and what professionals have been able to do. We are closing that gap in significant ways. And if you just close that gap to a minimum, you've got a bit of a rocket ship.
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7: Former OpenAI researcher Leopold Aschenbrenner's fund, Situational Awareness, was riding high on a 439% return until a brutal July tech sell-off triggered massive margin calls. Ken Griffin came to the rescue, as he is wont to do with beaten-down assets, and snapped up some of them at a discount.
8: Citadel's flagship fund surged 5% in July after the firm bought most of Situational Awareness's public stocks at that discount. And the transaction helped boost year-to-date gains at Citadel to 12%. That's according to a person familiar with the matter.
7: And then, after all of that, and really, to be quite fair, just a few days after his hedge fund came close to a collapse, Aschenbrenner is back in the game, plunking down $400 million on a privately held company, according to people familiar with the matter.
8: Bloomberg Opinion's Aaron Brown knows a thing or two about market risks. He's former chief risk manager at AQR Capital Management, the hedge fund of Cliff Asness. Aaron argues that Situational Awareness's massive return was a, quote, warning, not a triumph.
9: Aaron, nice to have you here with us. Welcome, welcome. You do know a thing or two about risk. You write that math sets a speed limit on how fast a portfolio can compound. What is that math? Take us to Bell Labs and take us to 1956.
10: Thank you for having me, Carol. So this is John Kelly from Bell Labs, a physicist, also a fighter pilot and a bridge player, really fascinating guy. And he discovered that, most people assume that taking more risk means you increase the possibility of very good and very bad outcomes. But what he discovered is there's a limit, And beyond that, all you do is increase the probability of very bad outcomes.

0: the Kelly point, and for those of you who are familiar with his work, probably in gambling context or investing context, the optimum is half of the Kelly limit. You go halfway to the cliff, and that's where you get your maximum growth. 439% under any reasonable economics, any analysis. We only have partial information about situational awareness. We have a 13F from April that doesn't have the shorts. We have, Wall Street trader chatter. But any reasonable suggestion says 439% meant they were well over the Kelly limit, meaning sooner or later you have this happen to you. You blow up. Could be years, could be tomorrow.
1: Aaron, the column's about situational awareness, but it's also about the time period that we're in. And you reference what's happening in South Korea, and specifically with some of those levered ETFs and the chip names there. To you, does this illustrate sort of where we are in maybe a market cycle, a hype cycle? What does it tell you?
0: Well, I'm an AI bull myself, and I have some considerable investments in AI. Nothing we're talking about today would affect that, but having a long-term vision that AI is going to be very big doesn't give you a reason to take unlimited risk. And whether we're talking about South Korean retail investors, for that matter, New York retail investors, or the situational awareness fund, you have to think about the long term. You have to think about, do I survive long enough to collect on my bets?
2: So I have a question for you. You know, investment folks, right, and companies often have, risk managers. And I understand, So
1: well, he's laughing, right?
2: Am
1: now.
2: I wrong? Is there not someone to say, okay, you're in over your skis here? What's your read on this firm? I mean, it's still a $10 billion hedge fund, so it's not like it's collapsed. And Citadel was happy to take, but we understand that that's what they do. But I don't know, how do we kind of step back here in terms of internally what this company is doing or this hedge fund is doing?
0: Well, okay, so Citadel has tremendous risk management, has some of the best risk management
2: right.
0: on the planet, which is why they're in a position to do this kind of thing. I don't know anybody at Situational Awareness, but the fact that they had either four or seven, I've seen different media reports, total financial professionals, makes me suspect, and plus their investments, make me suspect they did not have a risk manager or did not pay attention to him or did not have a qualified one, because they're It just does not seem like a risk managed portfolio, and all of the public statements we've heard from them only mention expected return, future outcomes. None of it mentions risk. So yes, they should have had a better risk manager. And that $10 billion that's pretty misleading. First of all, I think that they're still carrying Anthropic at $5 billion. I don't think they've marked it down at all. From its peak, and it's certainly worth less than that. Second, they started the year at $1.5 billion, we think. They grew to well over, $10 billion. And so I suspect most of the investors in SA on a dollar basis have lost quite a bit of money. If you were in January, if you were part of that $1.5 billion, you're still up, I think, 30% for the year, Wall Street Journal reported. But most of the people got in closer to the peak and are probably well underwater today.
1: We're speaking with Aaron Brown, columnist for Bloomberg Opinion, former chief risk manager at AQR Capital Management, also the author of Wrong Number, How to Extract Truth from a Blizzard of Quantitative Disinformation. I like that you brought up that private stake in Anthropic, because I don't want to give the whole column away, but you, and I encourage everybody to go read it. I was just sending it around to some guests who've joined us in the past. You make the point that the Anthropic investment, it makes sense they still have that, because they couldn't take margin on that. They can't transfer shares of that. So it's at the end of the day, it's sort of the safest thing for them because they couldn't bet against it.
0: They can't lever it. There are people who will lend you money against it, but they won't. They're not daily margin, so you're not getting the kind of leverage they had on the public investments. And it's possible that they didn't lever it at all. My guess is they didn't. If you have public stock, you're going to lever those. You don't have to go to your private. But yes, a company like situational awareness with their approach

0: to the market, they should be making private investments and not levering them.
1: What about the banks that were lending the money? Like, what's the due diligence on that? And they were well-known banks. We keep citing like JP Morgan. I'm just curious how that typically works out.
0: Well, it typically works out like this one did. They get all their money back.
1: Yeah. Okay.
0: You know, the
1: but the due diligence ahead of it, Aaron, like, do they just, is there something that they look at ahead of it in terms of?
0: Well, yeah. Oh, sure.
1: Yeah.
0: Yes, yes, they do that very carefully. And Archegos was, you know, a couple of years ago, that was the exception. That was where they all got burned because they went ahead over their skis, as you put it. They went ahead. This is exactly how it is supposed to work. The banks always should do okay. And what they were looking at is they were looking at the market for this stock. They knew Citadel was around. They knew there were other people around who would, you know, be in a position to buy on a dip, and they quickly got out, you know, before they got hurt. And as I say, that's how it's supposed to work, and that's how it usually does work. That's why these companies are so big and rich.
2: But you also make the point in the piece that Citadel learned this lesson the hard way. Like, they're looked at right now as coming in and swooping in at this time, but post 2008, they suffered some serious losses.
0: And AQR in 2007 did as well. Yeah. So yes, risk management is a lot of unhappy experience, but learning from experience.
2: So okay. So hindsight is 2020. If this portfolio, and again, we don't have complete information, like you said, this is based around what has leaked in 13Fs. But what would have been the right way to build positions in companies that you believe in that wouldn't have overexposed them on the downside?
0: Well, okay, so situational awareness, the investment thesis is that AI is going to be gigantic, is going to, you know, I won't say take over the world, but is going to be bigger than even most of the optimists think. But it has no thesis, at least as many of the public statements, about the path to getting there. So you have to think about that through and say, what are the scenarios where we're right, but we don't get to keep our positions? It also has, I think people are not aware of how complex its positions are. Again, this is looking at the 13F without the shorts, but we can see they're betting against a lot of these companies. They're picking and choosing, and so they've got longs and shorts, and they've got a lot of puts on. So they're betting certain segments will do well and others are going to get beaten out. So this is a very complex bet. So you have to think, okay, what's the situation in which we're right, but what's the worst point between now and then, and can we survive it? It doesn't appear to me that they were asking that question, or they weren't, you know, taking it seriously enough.
1: I want to wrap up with, you know, you said earlier, Aaron, that you are an AI bull and you have positions. Situational awareness, we were trying to figure out, is this kind of maybe a coal in the canary mine when it comes to the AI trade and narrative? What would you say? It's not?
0: No, I don't think so. I mean, you know, we had a pullback in AI and, you know, a lot of people got hurt. But really, the only headlines, disasters, are the people who were overlevered, either the ETFs or situational awareness. Most of the investors are there for the long term. You know, you don't see a huge sell-off. I don't see anybody changing their mind about AI. You had to expect. I mean, these stocks are extremely volatile, and the events of the summer have been, you know, pretty much normal volatility for this sector. So if you were investing sensibly in AI, the summer was not an unpleasant experience for you.
1: We're going to leave it on that note. We're so glad we could get you on. We read your column and thought it was super, super smart and just a different take. And it was something we wanted to bring to our viewers and our listeners. Aaron, thank you so much. I hope you'll come back.
0: Thank you. I will.
1: Okay. Good stuff.
2: 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He's also author of the book Wrong Number, How to Extract Truth from a Blizzard of Quantitative Disinformation.
1: And that wraps up the weekend edition of Bloomberg Business Week from Bloomberg Radio. Thank you so much for joining us. I feel like we did some really big think topics this week with some really maybe, you know, people who are looking at it all a little bit differently.
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7: At the heart of this years-long saga is essentially a debate whether a golf course should go ahead and be built in the Scottish Highlands. So just to give you some context, this is a land that has a strip of sand dunes and is a site of special scientific significance. And for 10 years, various groups have been trying to put forward and get over the line this proposal to get a golf course there. But there is a very strong campaign, environmentalist campaign against it, as you would understand, because the site is of scientific significance. So this is the conflict that the Scottish ministers have to find a way to make a decision on.
8: So tell us a bit more about who is objecting to it and why.
7: So up in Scotland, there is a group called Not Cool who are objecting the golf course proposal. Their main argument is obviously the environmental argument. The habitat over there is very diverse, and there are species like the Baltic rush, which is quite rare in all of the UK, actually, just found in one other place in northern England. And the other argument is that they don't believe it's going to bring the economic benefits that the proposal promises. In terms of the local population, it's quite mixed. The land sits next to another town called Dornoch, where there already is a championship level golf course.
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9: From the Sky News Centre at 10, counter-terror police investigating Anne Widdecombe's murder have reopened a probe into an attempted burglary on a property understood to be linked to Nigel Farage. No arrests were made in the case from April last year before it was closed. The former MP was found dead at her Devon home last month. Police have traced a child rapist who escaped while on community leave in Scotland. Cliff Lyons Dobby had absconded from Perth city centre on Thursday. A man who's been convicted of murdering two women in London is facing a whole life sentence. Simon Levy had several convictions over 7 years. The Met, British Transport Police and the Crown Prosecution Service have all admitted to serious failings in the case. Gender equality campaigner Patsy Stevenson says there were too many shortcomings.
10: People are counting on police and British Transport Police and the courts, the justice system entirely, to protect them, also to uphold the justice. The fact that he got out as well, there are so many multiple failings across the whole case, and it's just absolutely abhorrent.
9: Gianni Infantino strongly denies allegations that a mistress was paid off while he was UEFA's general secretary. UEFA confirmed a departure payment to a woman was made in line with their regulations at the time. People are being urged not to overorder medicines, as the amount thrown away in England could fill 75 swimming pools. The National Pharmacy Association estimates 3,400 tonnes worth of partially used drugs were disposed of in a year. Dr. Leila Hanbecks from the Independent Pharmacies Association.
11: Hormone therapy, HRT, for example, packs and packs of it has been prescribed for someone and then returned. At the same time, we have issues with supplying of HRT because of shortage.

0: shortages. So we need to ensure that prescribing is done in a way that doesn't waste medicines.
1: And temperatures could soar again today as heat health alerts are in force across much of England. It's expected to hit 30 degrees Celsius. That's the latest. I'm Laura Safe.
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6: Chris Ferrone of Ben Strategas. What is not exhibiting similar rigor?
7: Well, I would say on balance, this has been a very good rally, certainly the last week. But just go back the last 6, 7, 8 weeks, they threw everything they could at this market, whether it was bond yields, whether it was oil, whether it was the war. And the best they could do was maybe a 2 or 3% drawdown in the S&P. Extremely rotational tape. You know, we've been observing for weeks and weeks that the internals have been getting better, not worse here. Now, there are some pockets of maybe the market that are a little bit squirmy here. The utilities, as an example. I think there's a political crosswind that started to impact a number of those names, particularly on the power producer side, the CEGs and the Talons and the Vistras. But I'd say on balance, you know, 75% of the S&P is above the 200-day right now. That's about as broad as we've seen in 2 or plus years.
6: Is this bond market close to becoming a problem? Speaking of squirmy,
7: you know, it's funny.
6: Yield curve in the last week. Go on, give me your thoughts.
7: I'm going to tell you something that I think might surprise you here.
6: So
7: it's, we're 400 days since Trump 2.0 started in January of 25. That 400-day period, the range of the 10-year yield, 85 basis points. It's the lowest 400-day range in history. Go back as long as you want. Bond vol is very, very muted right here.
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13: So what happened after these three deals? There was a different deal by BlackRock. It was for a data center. So it was by BlackRock, but not just a corporate deal. It was still AI, essentially.
14: Yeah.
13: And with this deal, which was smaller in size, about half of those, 12.5 billion, the banks on the deal essentially kept the orders limited to so-called buy and hold investors. So institutional investors that are, let's say, strategically invested in these assets or like these assets, don't plan to essentially make a quick profit by selling these assets the moment they start trading.
14: Was it like relying on the secondary market, right?
13: Well, the idea of this was essentially to make sure that there wouldn't be like an offloading in the secondary market immediately. And so what happens is that they created what in sort of banker lingo is called scarcity value. So the bonds were not easily available, and that made them more valuable. Yeah. I mean, everyone knows that there has been already a ton of debt issuance to finance the AI build out. There's going to be even more. So there's no doubt that the market is aware of that. There are still questions as to the pace and the cadence, like the frequency of these bonds. And so those three deals, one after the other, as I said, between the end of June and July, kind of spooked the market a little bit. And so there was a need in the market for

0: a deal that did well, essentially. And so the BlackRock deal happened, and then after that, we saw the Google deal did particularly well.
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2: I'm Barry Ritholtz. You're listening to Masters in Business on Bloomberg Radio. My extra special guest today is Jack Rains. 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Previously, he edited Liquidity's daily executive sum newsletter while he was at Columbia Business School. 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And he, by the time you hear this, his new and first book, Young Money, A Field Guide to Wealth and Purpose in Your 20s, will be out. 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
3: I mean, the extra special guest is way too kind, but...
2: So my special guest,
3: normally special guest.
2: I wouldn't want to call him like my young guest, my... You know, I painted myself into the corner with extra special guests.
3: I'll
2: Once
3: take
2: you
3: it.
2: Go that way, you can never go back.
3: I'll take it.
2: Here's
3: I'll
2: my special guest. Really, what's wrong with Jack? He's a special
3: guest.
2: He's
3: wearing a cowboy hat.
2: That's right. Well, we'll get into that in a little bit. So let's roll back so many years ago to when you're undergraduate studying finance and Spanish while playing football at Mercer. That was before you got your MBA from Columbia. Was there ever a career plan?
3: Like, not really. It was just, I don't know. I feel like basically every white dude ends up studying finance unless they're dead set on going to like med school, law school, or like computer science. So it was study finance, and then I was set to graduate in 2.5 years because we had to take summer classes with football. And I was like, I should double major. Finance and marketing is stupid. I don't like computer science. Let's pick up Spanish because it feels like that could be marginally useful living in the South. Spanish is very Aussie right now, but it's like sufficient. There was no real career path other than figure it out from there.
2: That's intriguing. I'm cracking up because I have so many different ways to go with this. First gig out of school was corporate finance at UPS,
3: yep.
2: Which you described as mostly moving a mouse around the screen and trying to look busy.
3: Correct.
2: Tell us about your experience in corporate finance.
3: Yeah, I mean, to set the stage a little bit, I graduated in December 2019, which was probably the worst possible date to graduate, given that COVID started like 3 weeks after that. So I moved to Atlanta in January or February of 2020, start working for UPS. I'm in the office for 3 days. My computer isn't even fully online yet. And then we're told that we're going remote for 1 week and then 1 month. And then everybody had the same experience where a year and a half later, you're still remote. So I don't think it's great to be a 22-year-old who's never had a real job, who's then told you're going to work from home while you have like your Xbox and all of your friends are like doing the same thing. And it was actually like a terrible environment to like start learning how to be a worker. And yeah, it was just Zoom calls, Excel sheets, like modeling out fuel cost projections and forecasts for UPS for like 2022. I was honestly bored the whole time. And to build on top of that, I had gotten into business school out of undergrad. So like Columbia, I went to business school at Columbia, and they have a deferred enrollment program where when you're a senior in college, you apply and then you work a few years and go to business school. So I knew that I was going to go to grad school in like 3 years. COVID hit. I was super bored working remote, just doing basically nothing. And it just kind of felt like I was in a work from home purgatory for about 18 months.
2: So having that window where, hey, I know where I'm going to be 18 months from now in September of 2020 blank. What led you to say, I think I'm going to quit and just buy a one-way ticket to Barcelona and travel the world? Like, that's a giant leap, which not a lot of people have the nerve to make. What led to that decision?
3: So like when I was a kid, I always loved to travel, and my grandparents would take me everywhere.
2: Your grandma took you on a crazy trip you describe in the book to Savannah in Africa.
3: Yeah, yeah. When I was 11, my grandma, Mama Ruth, I'm the oldest grandkid in the family, and she hit me with the idea that she wanted to take me on a trip like anywhere in the world.

0: I wanted to go. I actually didn't know if she literally meant anywhere. I wanted to go somewhere crazy like Africa or Asia, and we lived in South Georgia. Initially, I pitched Costa Rica, and she said,
1: Too close.
0: she said like that's like a 3-hour flight, and I was like, okay. Tanzania. I thought the like I had a big map in my room as a kid. I thought it'd be cool to go to the Ngorongoro crater and see Mount Kilimanjaro and all this stuff. So she took me, and we went on a 2-week safari, and it was awesome. And then in college, I studied abroad in Spain one summer. I went to France one summer with my best friend from college. I did a service trip to Ecuador. Like, I always loved leaving the US. And it was kind of a thing in the back of my head where I knew at some point in my 20s it would be really fun to do like a multi-month trip abroad with like no itinerary other than just see other stuff. And I was sitting there. It's like you're working remote for 18 months and you're bored. And then I, for better or worse, had a fortuitous run trading SPACs and SPAC warrants during the pandemic, which gave me enough. It gave me more money than I expected to have at 23 or 24. Where I was like, it wouldn't cost that much to just go hostel hop Europe and Latin America for a year.
1: Yeah, I'm glad you brought that up. You're not a trust fund baby in any stretch of the imagination.
0: No.
1: You scrape together some money, you fly coach, you're staying in hostels, you have 10 roommates in these
0: Yeah, you're just
1: places.
0: eating like McDonald's or Euros or whatever every day. It was the best. I mean, I
1: Yeah.
0: got food poisoning one time. It was fun. It was fun.
1: The more recently you wrote a story about going to someone's wedding in, I think it was India, and a bunch of people got food poisoning,
0: Yep.
1: and it was hilarious.
0: Well, it feels a little bit like India right now in New York. It's like the air quality today, as of recording, is pretty similar to
1: Those
0: New
1: Canadian
0: Delhi.
1: fires are amazing. You walk out, it smells like a
0: Yeah,
1: barbecue. It's yellow.
0: it's like we're microdosing New Delhi air right now. It's great. It's good
1: Yeah,
0: stuff.
1: only without the E. coli that you described.
0: Right.
1: But let's bring it back to your career. So you do this trip. You go through a couple of dozen countries. You meet people that you're still friendly with. It was really fascinating. And you get to business school. How do you adjust? How do you make that transition?
0: Yeah, it was interesting. Like in the back of my head, I kind of knew I had this start date moving to New York in August of 2022. So I eventually quit my previous job, or first job out of college in August 21. I was kind of like, all right, let's spend a year and just have as much fun as physically possible, knowing that then we're going to go to grad school, then we'll do our career in New York and yada yada yada. It was funny because it was at first weird, like being like I spent basically a full year out of the country jumping around a lot. And then you're in New York and you have like a home base and you have a business school is not a particularly strenuous thing, but you do have a set schedule where you have classes and stuff. I loved it though. I mean, I love Columbia. Honestly, I love New York in general, best city in the world, particularly in your 20s. And it took a couple of months to really get in the flow of like living here, and then also like you're meeting hundreds of new people like that. But actually getting integrated, not hard. It felt like a perfect fit.
1: Really, really interesting. So I'm curious, you learn a lot of things in both your office career or remote work from home career and business school. What did you learn about finance, money, time while you were traveling?
0: I mean, the biggest thing that really jumped out was, and it's something I write about a lot in the book, like I call it the stage specificity of life. But by that, I mean that it's pretty easy to conceptualize money. Like when you're taught from like in high school how money compounds over time if you invest it, and it's, you should be frugal and save up money. But what you miss is like, what's the optimal time to spend that money on different things? And the example that I give a lot is like I was 24 and like sleeping in a bunk bed in a hostel with 12 roommates or whatever, and it was actually just a hilarious setup. Like, it's just a bunch of nonsense. You have a French guy here and then like a Mexican girl here, and it's like a lot of the dorms are co-ed, and it's like summer camp for like young adults. But then occasionally you meet somebody in their like early 30s staying in the same hostel, and it's like you can almost tell that they notice they're like probably 6 or 7 years too late to have done that type of trip. And like the biggest takeaway from traveling was like, if I really wanted to do this trip, this was the right window to do this. Like, I optimized like that phase of my life correctly for somebody who wanted to do that type of thing. And that's kind of what stuck with me the most after is not just being aware of like what you want to get

0: out of life, but like what things have deadlines where like if that window of opportunity closes, you're just not going to be able to maximize your like fulfillment or enjoyment or like utility from that experience. Like basically everything you do in life has an expiration date for when you would enjoy it the most. And
1: you can go cheap and cheerful in your 20s, right. Maybe even early 30s, but not much past that.
0: Correct.
1: So you were also writing before the trip and during the trip. Tell us a little bit about your experience, what you discovered about yourself as you're writing, and why you thought that might be a career path.
0: So, like, hilariously, when I was doing the whole SPAC trading thing in 2020 and 2021, I had a burner Reddit account called Barmelo's Anthony. It's a play on words on Carmelo Anthony and Xanax bars. It was my name in my college group me. We all had edgy, like, drug-related famous person combination names. I was writing so much stuff about, like, oh, like, Apollo changed the background header of their website from oil rigs to windmills. I think they're going to take an EV company public through a SPAC, and then they announce a deal with Fisker Automotive 3 weeks later. It was like borderline conspiracy theory stuff, but
1: it worked.
0: A lot of it worked, yeah. So I like always liked just writing about like stuff I was seeing going on in markets. And then when I was traveling, I tried to get hired by The Morning Brew, The Hustle, a few different like kind of upstart-ish media companies. Nobody would hire me for lack of like professional writing experience. So I just started writing, I just launched a Substack and started writing a newsletter. And it was like half investing in finance and half travel blog, like detailing everything I was doing day to day, who I was meeting. And I just enjoyed it. Like, it's writing something I've always found fun. I've always found it a bit cathartic, like putting your thoughts on paper. And it's a good, I think it's like a good exercise for anybody to really like distill what you think about a thing, is try to sit down and put pen on paper. So
1: Daniel Boorstin, the Librarian of Congress's famous quote, I write to figure out what I think.
0: Yep.
1: And besides, at that hour, the bars were all closed.
0: Yep.
1: So,
0: yep.
1: Until you put it down, until you put pen to paper or fingers to keyboard, it's sort of nebulous and not distinct. Once you write it, there it is in black and white.
0: Yep. Yep.
1: So for sure. So you come out of Columbia. What's the first gig you're doing while you're a new grad?
0: So to step back a little bit, when I was still in business school, I kind of had this like, I think investing and financial markets are interesting. I really like writing. I had like monetized my newsletter fairly well selling ads, and I was kind of trying to figure out which way I wanted to lean with it. And then I had some publishers who were like loosely interested in me maybe writing a book. So I wanted to leave the book writing door open.
1: Coming up, we continue our conversation with Jack Rains discussing slow ventures and investing in creators. I'm Barry Ritholtz. 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
6: Government education was a big decline. And one of the things that happens in the summer, it can be really tough with like the school calendars. And if things slip a little bit with the seasonal adjustment, you can get some kind of squirrely numbers in terms of the education. That certainly is at play for the downside miss today. That was something that was very clear in last year's numbers as well. So I don't want to, dismiss this. And of course, that was a shift from we'd had a strong labor market to like, whoa, maybe it's not so strong. So I do think there is signal here. There's probably a fair bit of noise and some seasonal issues that'll look through. The unemployment rate did tick down.
7: Right.
6: I think the one thing that for the Fed that's maybe of most interest is wages coming in soft. Yep.
8: You know, what did the beige book show us? That consumers are adjusting by taking on more debt, buying less, but shopping more frequently, trading down to cheaper alternatives. Is this really wearing on them now? I mean, what does this all mean for the consumer?
6: This is not good news. I mean, paychecks are such a key driver of consumer spending. I'm not the only driver, but this is a soft reading. I think the one where, the implications maybe come out the strongest for this is on the Fed side. You know, the thing that would get the Fed moving towards rate hikes the fastest were if there was any sign of overheating in the labor market. This is

0: is exactly the opposite of overheating. We hadn't seen Waitrose really picking up, but we really hadn't seen it slowing down much. And so this really takes, like, the labor market isn't pushing up inflation. And frankly, if it softens, it might help hold down some of that inflation.
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4: Well, global stocks are slipping from their record highs amid that weakness in chip makers, but we do have some optimism on the news of a deal which may see the Strait of Hormuz being reopened. Let's discuss all of this with Anika Gupta, Director of Macroeconomic Research at Wisdom Tree. Anika, great to have you back with us on the programme. Just on, first of all, the headlines coming out of the Middle East, this deal between Iran and Oman. I mean, how are you reading these level of developments? And I suppose, do we need to actually see the traffic of ships moving through the Strait before we see much more relief on markets?
5: Yeah, I think it's been a very important headwind in markets, that's played out over the course of the year. June brought a very important tailwind for markets because, we thought we had this memorandum of understanding in place. But the reality is, we do not have absolute clarity. And as long as that exists, that's likely to feed into higher energy prices and translate into higher inflation expectations and then feed through to, central banks' decision-making on monetary policy. So I think it does remain a very important feature that is likely to weigh on the decision-making power of corporates as well. And it's an important factor to also price in, looking ahead.
6: Yeah, and in terms of other things that we're thinking about. So, I mean, oil prices are there in the backdrop, although, not the kind of catastrophic levels that some had expected, despite this war rumbling on. We never did get to $200 a barrel for oil, for example. It's the volatility, though, in artificial intelligence stocks, I think, is also really fascinating. We had this big, sell-off for most of July. Do you think that the rebound that we've seen is sustainable? What do you make of the earnings season in terms of chip makers and AI stocks?
5: Yeah, you're absolutely right. We've had this two-speed market where there's been a lot of macro caution and then you've got AI conviction pulling it in opposite directions. But the reality is, I think what markets are trying to grapple with is the fact that, CapEx growth continues to rise and, we're likely to see it surpass more than $1 trillion in AI-related capex by 2027, and so the market is trying to discern. We already have very concentrated positioning with both tech and communication taking up more than 56% of the S&P 500.
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7: I'm Barry Ritholtz. You're listening to Masters in Business on Bloomberg Radio. My somewhat special guest. Is that how you described yourself?
8: I said marginally special.
7: My marginally special guest, Jack Rains, is here. He is an associate at the venture capital firm Slow Ventures, and the author of the book Young Money, which we'll get to in a few minutes. So I'm kind of fascinated how you pivoted into VC work. You joined Slow Ventures in San Francisco from New York.
8: Yep.
7: Did you relocate to San Francisco and then come back to New York?
8: Yep.
7: So I kind of get the sense you're bi-coastal.
8: I try to make it look bi-coastal occasionally on Twitter. No, I mean, the funny thing was they were hiring

0: hiring in New York and San Francisco, and I applied for the New York job. I met with the partner in New York first, and then one of the GPs in San Francisco, Sam Lesson, I got introduced to him by the guy in New York, and we're on a Zoom call. He had like just come from the gym, super sweaty and like disheveled looking. And 5 minutes in,
1: are you allowed to say that? Is he okay with that?
0: I think he would agree with it. five minutes into the call, he's like, "What do you think of San Francisco?" And I said, "Fentanyl and homeless people." And he was like, "It's a crazy answer for somebody applying to a job in San Francisco." And I was just like, I applied for the job in New York. And he was just kind of like, "Well, I thought I was interviewing you for an SF seat." And I was just like, he told me to like take a beat and like think about it. And I can't remember if I told him on the call or just texted him right after, but I was like, "Honestly, dude, I mean, I want the job. So I didn't know this is what I was applying for, but if you hire me, I'll move to San Francisco." And he was like, "Have you ever visited?" And I said, "No." So,
1: but I've been to 25 other countries and 50 other cities. I'm sure I can figure it out.
0: Yeah. The only difference is San Francisco has so many more AI startup advertisements on the billboards, and they have Waymos, which are awesome. but yeah, like I mean,
1: and they are everywhere. We were just in San Francisco a few months ago.
0: They're so sick.
1: They're like yellow cabs in New York.
0: Yeah. Yeah, yeah, they're incredible. I mean, the worst thing about New York is that we keep trying to like block Waymo's. Like, let it happen. I'm so pro Waymo. I'm like Waymo's biggest fanboy. But yeah, like going back to fall 2024, I was in this real like kind of career panic. I want to get out of media, and like I was like, I should have gone down the investing route. And then, you know, I took a step back, and I had like signed that book deal. And I was like, okay, well, I'm gonna have to write a book. I'm gonna have to be able to market it. So that means I need to look at jobs where I can still have like bandwidth and flexibility to do so, which like eliminates a lot of investing-y stuff where there's compliance issues.
1: No investment banking, right. no trading on a desk,
0: right.
1: And no portfolio management, or even CFA analysts where whatever you do is disclosable and yep. requires approval and... It's complex.
0: But venture capital is like the biggest, like build your personal brand, like content helps you source deals. So I kind of honed in on, and I didn't have like an investment banking background. VC is more open to non-traditional investing backgrounds. It just kind of made sense. And I had a decent network in that space from like Twitter and writing and all this stuff. So I just kind of started pounding the pavement, like reaching out to VCs I knew in my network that may or may not be hiring. And Slow happened to be hiring, and I messaged Yoni, the partner in New York, on Blue Sky. That was back when everybody thought Twitter was going to die and Blue Sky was the thing.
1: Blue Sky didn't take off, but it does feel like Twitter is kind of ground to a shell of what it used to be.
0: I think it's starting to come back as of like a month ago.
1: Oh, really?
0: Yeah, it feels like they changed the algorithm where you can like see your mutuals again. So people I actually care about.
1: Oh, no kidding.
0: Yeah, literally last week, Nikita Beer tweeted, they tweaked the algo. So like, you're seeing your mutual followers. And I was like, dude, that's what it should have been the whole time.
1: Right.
0: But anyway, I basically got hired from a Twitter DM and then a last second flight to San Francisco.
1: 6 weeks from application to starting in SF. Is
0: basically,
1: that about right?
0: Yeah. Like I didn't know where to live. I went on the Facebook marketplace, found some dude with an open room and just hopped on a FaceTime with him. And I was just like, yeah, like I guess I'll just take the other half of your apartment. And then I moved there. I just put my stuff in a suitcase and just flew out.
1: So are you New York based today?
0: I live in New York now. I moved back here a few months ago.
1: All right. And how do you work that out if your core office is San Francisco?
0: So we have an office in New York too, Flatiron. So 20th and 5th. It was one of those things where we were pretty async in San Francisco. Like we have an office in downtown SF. I was going in probably 4 days a week. So like some people were going in a lot. My boss lived in the suburbs a little bit. He would come up sometimes, but I would like take the Caltrain down to like Hillsborough area and like go to his place to like work from his pool house with him. It was a funny setup. But it was like we were async enough, and I also knew that like long term I was gonna want to live in New York. I just pitched them on moving back and then flying out to San Francisco like every 3 weeks or so, and that's the setup I have now.
1: New York has a pretty robust technology sector.
0: It does.
1: I mean, we all think of San Francisco for AI, computer, mobile tech, and Boston for healthcare tech. Where does New York land in that list?
0: I would put New York as the like
1: pretty fast rising, right?
0: On for like consumer tech, I would argue it's like number one or close to it.
1: And well, then you got a big Google office here. You got a big Microsoft office here. You got a giant Amazon office here.
0: Well, and like Anthropic's opening like a 16,000 square foot. Like they're opening a massive office in Hudson Square. Like
1: you're, yeah, there's some space there.
0: A lot of what keeps happening is like all these AI companies start there, and then as they move into like bigger and bigger like enterprise commercial business, they expand to the East Coast. Mm-hmm. And like there's a lot of like sales teams on the East Coast and engineering talent on the West Coast. New York's also like a more social, outgoing city where a lot of the like sales and go-to-market people would prefer to live here. San Francisco's more insular, and it's like there's just engineering talent from like Stanford, Berkeley, whatever, that aggregates around the Bay. So it's honestly a big part of like engineers end up on the West Coast, and then a lot of the salespeople end up on the East Coast. A lot of the customers are also on the East Coast. So
1: really interesting. All right, so I got to start with a few quotes of yours, and we'll plow through a lot of that. One of the things, though, that you said, a quote of yours, junior investing jobs at VC mega funds are really just cold calling.
0: Yeah.
1: I don't think of VC in those terms. Explain. Like, are you really just smiling and dialing?
0: Like a little bit. It's funny. Like, I don't know if you read Bill Gurley's new book,
1: sure,
0: Running Out of Dreams. So he said something similar where venture capital is 90% sales. And it really is. Like,
1: but that's true about everything in finance.
0: Yeah.
1: And I don't know about outside, but everything in the space is you're ultimately asking someone to trust you and give you their business.
0: Yep. Yep. VC, especially at the big, like it's like, Slow is a fairly small fund, right? Like we have like total team is like 15 or 16 people, investment teams like 9 or 10 people. But like some of the bigger funds, like I have some buddies that have worked at the like, call it some combination of like the General Catalyst type, A16Z type, whatever. It's just a machine, or like Insight is like this too, where like you are managing just like tens of billions of dollars or whatever. And there's so much coverage that it's, I was a little tongue in cheek saying that it's like cold calling, but it is very much like you need to be talking to like X number of people, and there's like metric hurdles on like touch points and stuff. It's not that there's no discernment or anything like that, but it's a volume game.
1: And they really do try and quantify it and turn it into.
0: Yeah, it's like the name of the game is you don't want to miss anything that could be something. Therefore, like, people should be pounding the pavement, making touch points with anybody who could be starting an early stage tech company.
1: Now, Slow Ventures kind of famously avoids the trendy hot stuff. No robots, no AI foundation models. What are you looking at work that's kind of interesting? What do you guys get to see that most people are overlooking?
0: So it's funny. We actually just announced one that's like Robot E, doing like warehouses and fulfillment for e-commerce companies called Cytronic. So we do occasionally touch. They don't make.
1: But you're
0: robots.
1: Not doing the human form
0: right,
1: robots.
0: Right. Right. We're not doing any of the stuff that gets clowned on Twitter because it can't fold clothes or do dishes right. I mean, we're like broadly generalist. We've done everything from like we've done just to name some companies over the last 10 or 12 years, like Robinhood, Slack. Allbirds before they pivoted to being an AI GPU company back when they sold footwear. I mean, we have like a hilarious one, Meme Lords Technology, where it's basically a software platform. It's like a basically a marketing tool platform, but for creating memes. I mean, we'll do a little bit of everything. We've done crypto stuff. We have done some like vertical AI stuff. We just like making our calling card. We're not chasing the AI hype. The way that we broadly think about it is, there's a lot of VC deals that are trades that are now marked up a lot, but like, do they have terminal value and would they get supported in public markets? You don't know. And a lot of early stage investors that have played those and then sold when bigger funds come in at the multi-billion dollar valuations have made a lot of money. So like, you could argue we should have played that trading game. The bet that we're making is like, go for the stuff that's going to compound long-term value that could be like a standalone valuable entity.
1: How does the sort of dearth of IPOs, although we're in the middle of a period where there are suddenly a spate of them coming out, and more companies choosing to stay private for longer, how does that figure into the VC calculus of, hey, we eventually want an exit and we can't rely on someone else, either from a bigger firm taking this over or some M&A to give us an exit.
0: It's interesting. I almost think you have to put VC in two buckets at this point, where you have, like, we play at the really early stage, which also gives you like a lot more opportunities for exits, whether you sell stakes to like a later stage, bigger growth, like a bigger growth investor once they're in the unicorn status, or you get the acquisition or IPO. If you're getting at a company that's worth $20 or $30 million, there's just like a lot of ways you can get paid on that, versus you have companies like Thrive is probably the most famous one, where they manage like $50 billion now. They own a massive slug of OpenAI. Like they take really big bets in companies that are like, it's worth $10 billion or $100 billion. We think it can be worth $100 billion or a trillion. So for us, we have a lot more flexibility on exits, which is like good because we can be more nimble.
1: You're primarily seed and A.

0: and you exit into a big growth fund coming in at like a $5 billion valuation from portfolio construction, maybe you should. With the mega funds, it's like, okay, if you're going to do that, you can't really index all of the like $5 or $10 billion unicorns, because a lot of those paper marks would never get support in the public markets. Mm-hmm. But like Thrive going really deep on OpenAI or Spark Capital going really deep on Anthropic, those are going to go out at potentially $1 trillion valuations. Like, the math works if you invest $40 billion across a few big funds in something at like a $200 billion valuation, and you get a 4x or 5x, you're returning like tens of billions of dollars, right? So it's like at the early stage, should probably be looking to sell in some of those later stage companies coming in. At the later stage, it's like stock picking. You're basically running, you have to run a concentrated book of like, there might be three or four private companies at any time, like a SpaceX, OpenAI, Anthropic, that could go out at a multi-hundred billion dollar valuation. You have to be concentrated in those, otherwise the math isn't gonna work. If you get those right, you can like 2x, 3x a fund. If you don't, you won't.
1: Coming up, we continue our conversation with Jack Rains, discussing his new book, Young Money, A Field Guide to Wealth and Purpose in Your 20s. I'm Barry Ritholtz. 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
6: On the latest edition of the Bloomberg Intelligence Podcast, a conversation with Poonam Goyal, our senior U.S. e-commerce and retail analyst on Under Armour cutting its outlook.
7: I think they are focused on the right things. The question is, will the consumer respond? Right-sizing inventory was down just 3% in line with the sales decline is a positive sign. That said, it was interesting that they called out that the consumer is actually weak, because when I look at competitors, some of the larger ones like Adidas and Nike, they're actually doing pretty fine in North America. And I think that may have to do with just their bigger moat and also the World Cup and their bigger presence there.
8: Yeah, I was wondering about why demand was softening with Under Armour. I know Under Armour is kind of a middle of the market brand. Is part of what's happening here maybe that the demand for kind of middle of the road brands is softening, while maybe demand for higher end brands is gaining ground, or is it something else entirely?
7: Yeah, I think it's a mix of a few things. So first, I do think that it has to do with the higher end customer is doing better than the mid or the lower end. So we do see that across the spectrum. That said, Under Armour, while it is middle of the class, you know, it's not Nike or Adidas, but it is still a strong brand when you think of athleisure, especially compared to like some of the other brands that are up and coming. I think Under Armour does still in North America have across the board, not just in metro cities, a name. That said, I do think the last quarter weakness does stem a little from just when you think about what was going on, especially in the U.S., it was all about the World Cup. And Under Armour doesn't really have a meaningful presence there.
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5: Joining us is Sarah Franklin, Lattice CEO, and the data's so clear. Where there were gains were in industries that are seeing AI capital deployed. Construction of data centers, for example. Your interpretation of those data points?
6: Our interpretation is that this isn't a crisis. This really is the recalibration. What you're seeing is the workforce changing and evolving as AI takes shape, not just in the tech sector, but also in manufacturing and construction. So this is really a recalibration that we've been anticipating.
5: How committed are companies, big and small, to sort of long-term hiring? Companies come up with plans for like this year, next year, all the time. Do you see any evidence that they're restructuring the composition of those workforces?
6: Now companies are planning the long-term. They're understanding what AI is good for and what it's not. They understand it much better than we did a year ago. You're seeing forward deployed engineers. You're seeing people understand how AI can help them. And people are also realizing that just because AI is here doesn't mean that the work isn't. You still need the trust that you have in your company and the culture. And you see companies saying, okay, we need our people, but we need to invest in their skills, not severance packages.
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7: 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My pretty special guest, my kind of special guest.
8: Somewhat special.
7: Somewhat special guest. I'm going to write that down. My somewhat special guest is Jack Rains. He is an associate at a venture capital firm and a author. I've been subscribed to his Substack Young Money for, I don't know, how many years has that been around?
8: 4 or 5 years. Right.
7: Let me know when you get to 30 and you'll be onto something.
8: Yeah, yeah.
7: But his new book, Young Money, A Field Guide to Wealth and Purpose in Your 20s, I was really taken by it. Not only was it a fun read, but I just, I not only laughed throughout because I just recognized, oh, I did that dumb thing.
8: Yep.
7: But it also is so wise beyond its years. It's hard to imagine that the guy who wrote this was 26, 27 when he wrote it.
8: 27 and 28.
7: 27, 28. 29
8: now.
7: So. Last year of your 20s.
8: Yeah.
7: So, I really found it a fun, enjoyable read about a space that I normally don't play in, Young Money. And there's so many things to talk about with this, starting with, quote, I had considered the opportunity cost of how I was spending my time and I adjusted my life accordingly. So you're giving the whole game away on page 13. You basically say, hey, time is finite and how and when you spend it is really important. Tell us a little bit about how you reached that insight back when you were in your early to mid 20s.
8: Yep. So, I mean, we talked about the SPAC trading thing earlier, but like when I was 23, mainly 23 and a little bit 24, my life basically looked like this. It was you roll out of bed, throw on some sweatpants, grab Chick-fil-A for breakfast, and then you're just like kind of responding to like Slack messages, you're on Zoom calls, spreadsheets, PowerPoints, and you're doing all of it from your bedroom. And it had been like that for well over a year. And then on the side, like you were over here like, you know, trading options before we jump on this. I had like my work laptop here and then I had my personal laptop here. And it's like, huh, interesting, like this spec just got announced. So I was spending like, I was like basically fake working while just trading stocks all day. And then like in the evenings, you have like your entire net worth and some speculative SPAC and you can't even sleep straight because if futures tank, you think you might lose $100,000. And

0: So I was almost in this like self-induced holding cell of like, I couldn't go anywhere really because of COVID and I was stuck at home. And then I was just watching screens all day. And thankfully I made some money from it, but I just became really aware around the time I was about to turn 24 that I had just spent the whole last year of my life not really doing anything, especially like, call it like personal relationships, whatever. I was probably a pretty terrible like boyfriend, friend, checked out son, grandson. Like I just wasn't like, I was not in control of how I was spending my time at all. I was kind of like a prisoner to like work and COVID and stock market.
1: Which is kind of crazy because during the pandemic, you're no longer commuting. You're no longer on the same schedule. If any of us had a little more prescience, we really could have taken full control of our day.
0: 100%.
1: Because nobody's looking over your shoulder at what you're doing. You can come and go as you want as long as you got your work done. Yep. Whenever, however, everybody was fine.
0: Yeah. Which is so, I mean, so the stock trading thing I did, like that would not have been happening if I was in the office, probably, at least not as much.
1: But what was fascinating as I was reading this, because I started out trading, is you nailed the phrase, you're a prisoner to the screen.
0: Yep.
1: You really can't leave your desktop. If you're on a desk, at least someone could watch a position for you. Hey, I got to go leave for 10 minutes. Can you make sure this doesn't blow up on me? Yep. If it hits this, get me out. You could do that. But if you're doing this from your bedroom and you have a lot of positions on, you have no other bandwidth for anything else.
0: It's just push notifications on for everything. You go to the gym, you're checking your phone every 2 minutes. It was just like a little bit nauseating.
1: Right. And exhausting.
0: Yeah. And like, I honestly just felt pretty like mentally exhausted from the like always being on. And I just kind of had enough. And I also found my job pretty unfulfilling and I knew I was going to leave it in a year. And it was just like, all of these things came to a head and I was like, okay, like let's be really intentional here about like, how do I want to spend, like if I know I'm going to grad school in a year, like how do I actually want to spend the next year? Is it keep going in the motions of the job that I know I'm going to leave to go do something else? Is it like, keep, like try to like trade back the money I just lost on that trade gone wrong? The thing I kind of wanted to do is like, honestly, just go have an adventure, having just been cooped up for a year and a half. And yeah, so that like it was just like all of that came to a head and I was like, I should just, I mean, it's like the opening line of the book, just blow up my life and go do something crazy. And that's kind of what I did. And I went to Barcelona.
1: You hit the eject button. The concept of time comes up over and over throughout the book, both generally and specifically. One of the things you write about is defining decades differently and about the opportunity cost of your 20s. A lot of people who just buckle down and grind it out through their 20s, you say that for many people, that's a trap smart 20-somethings fall into. Discuss that.
0: So I think this is especially true in the, like, call it hyper-competitive, like New York, San Francisco, maybe like Chicago, DC areas where you're surrounded by very smart people who went to really good schools and they go into like, at least for like an early 20-something high-paying job. But you're also objectively pretty stupid. You don't know anything. You like don't like know 22, like, especially guys.
1: Objectively
0: like, we're all
1: pretty
0: idiots.
1: Stupid.
0: Yeah. And
1: tell me when I get to grow out of that.
0: I don't know. I mean, you tell me. You're sitting there and it's like, okay, like what do I optimize for? And the obvious thing is money. And the like derivative of that is status, right? Where high paying jobs are typically higher status jobs. And I think it's when you don't have anything else, it's like a North Star, you kind of go for like the like ambitious thing that will pay you well that sounds impressive over and over again. And like, to be totally clear, there's nothing wrong with that. And that's also much better than like being a bum and not doing anything. But you almost, if you fall into that trap of like having some expectation of what you should do without it actually being like your own original thought, like, oh, I want to go do this, you almost become, instead of being like the protagonist of your own life, you're just kind of like filling a preordained role. Like you're almost like an actor, right? Is how I think about it. And
1: in someone else's play.
0: Right. And I think the thing, like, I think the implicit bet people are making when they do that is I will like earn enough money and hit a level of stability where I can hit eject, which you can do, but you can't buy back the opportunities that you would have had in your 20s when you're in your like mid 30s.
1: So another quote, there's no saving time. There's no investing time. There is only spending time. And sentences like that is why I say this book is wise beyond its years, because I know people who figure that out in their 50s, 60s, 70s, yep. not in their 20s. So kudos to you for getting there. Tell us...

0: what led you to that conclusion, and how much did the pandemic lockdown accidentally lead to these insights?
1: I think I became much more introspective much younger because, like, you just, I mean, I had roommates then, but, like, I just wasn't spending, like, that much time in a normal day-to-day. And, like, I'm a very, like, sociable guy who, like, likes to hang out with people during the day. That gets removed, and you're just in your head a lot, and you become really reflective of, like, how you're spending your time, what you're motivated by. So it was just, like, this... again, I don't, like, this book probably wouldn't have happened if COVID didn't happen, because most of these, like, reflections were downstream of this whole just being, like, kind of in, like, an isolated stage of life at a point where, like, you should really just be, like, in an office grinding. So I think that was a big part of it. Hilariously, I mentioned, like, the second chapter of the book, I used to be terrified of flying and I'd fly all the time now. And I don't care. But for some reason, turbulence just, like, kicked my ass when I was younger. And I was on a flight to Colorado about a year into the pandemic for a ski trip. Plane was basically empty. It was awesome. We had a super, super turbulent takeoff, and it was just bumpy from Atlanta basically all the way to, like, Kansas City. And I was just sitting there thinking the whole time, we're totally gonna die. This thing's going down. We're gonna die. Like, it's I'm 23, it's over, I'm dead. And we obviously landed. I didn't die. But, like, totally random, but just something about that put that thought in the back of my mind, like, well, like, at some point you are gonna die. And it's not like up until then I just thought I was gonna live forever. Like, I'm not stupid. But
0: you don't really think about that in your 20s.
1: When most people are
0: in their 20s, they're immortal. You're not thinking about, well, one day I'm gonna die.
1: Yeah. And that became, like, a forcing function for, like, okay, let's work backwards from, I finally got over the fear of flying, but it's like, all right, like, we are, you know, we're on the clock, and what do I want to do with it? And so it was like a complete fluke from a turbulent flight, kind of forced a lot of introspection that had been bubbling under the surface for probably the prior year. And I was like, all right, like, I should be doing what I want with my time rather than just letting inertia kind of do its thing. And it was that, like, call it, like, awareness of mortality that became, like, a forcing function for basically what I've done in the last 4.5 years since then. Like, be in control of your time. Don't be like a passive participant in your own life.
0: The difference between money and time is that money is both infinite and fungible. Time is neither. This is a philosophical concept.
1: I consider myself a bit of a philosopher.
0: Okay. I'm with you. I'm there with you. What's your conclusion when you realize that money is both infinite and fungible?
1: I think you, like, need to be really aware of how much money it takes to get what you want out of life at various life stages. To your point earlier, you can kind of scrape by in your 20s, maybe early 30s, and, like, still enjoy yourself. And the older you get, the more expensive it gets. Ideally, you're making more and more money over the course of your life as well. So, like, my conclusion on that is, it's, like, counterintuitive financial advice, but, like, young people shouldn't penny pinch so much if they have, like, fun, interesting stuff they want to spend the money on. The caveat to that is, like, you should put yourself in a position where there are, like, high income outcomes from that over time. But, like, it's okay to be 25 and not be rich if it means, like, spending money on fun stuff with your friends, right?
0: So you're not a fan of the FIRE movement, the early retirement movement?
1: Not when it's taken to the extreme. I think that the core idea of, like, having enough money saved up, or, like, you control your own destiny, is healthy and good and admirable. I think when you make the accumulation of capital to, like, escape the labor force as, like, an end goal, you just set yourself up to be bored. And almost beyond that, when you, like, over optimize for FIRE and your whole thing is, like, I want to opt out of work, you're probably gonna hit that in your, like, early 40s when all of your peers are peak work. You're not going to be able to relate to anybody after a couple of years. Like, there's a lot of, I think when you take the FIRE movement too far, there's, like, social costs to that are harder to see when you're looking at a spreadsheet.
0: We have been speaking with Jack Rains. He is the author of Young Money, A Field Guide to Wealth and Purpose in Your 20s. If you enjoy this conversation, well, check out any of the 653 we've done over the previous 12 years. You can find those at iTunes, Spotify, YouTube, Bloomberg, or wherever you find your favorite podcasts. I would be remiss if I didn't thank the Crack team that helps us put these conversations together each week. Alexis Noriega is my video producer. Sean Russo is my researcher. Anna Luke is my podcast producer. I'm Barry Ritholtz. You've been listening to

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4: At the heart of this years-long saga is essentially a debate whether a golf course should go ahead and be built in the Scottish Highlands. So just to give you some context, this is a land that has a strip of sand dunes and is a site of special scientific significance. And for 10 years, various groups have been trying to put forward and get over the line this proposal to get a golf course there. But there is a very strong campaign, environmentalist campaign against it, as you would understand, because the site is of scientific significance. So this is the conflict that the Scottish ministers have to find a way to make a decision on.
5: So tell us a bit more about who is objecting to it and why.
4: So up in Scotland, there is a group called Not Cool who are objecting the golf course proposal. Their main argument is obviously the environmental argument. The habitat over there is very diverse and there are species like the Baltic rush, which is quite rare in all of the UK actually, just found in one other place in northern England. And the other argument is that they don't believe it's going to bring the economic benefits that the proposal promises. In terms of the local population, it's quite mixed. The land sits next to another town called Dornoch, where there already is a championship level golf course.
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6: From the Sky News Centre at 11, counter-terror police investigating the murder of former MP Anne Widdecombe have reopened an inquiry into a burglary at a property reportedly linked to Nigel Farage. Officers investigated the incident at her London address in April last year, but no arrests were made and the case was closed. Our correspondent, Tally Fortescue, has been reading a statement from counter-terrorism policing.
7: They've identified a new line of inquiry which may have been relevant, and that is to that original attempted burglary case, and that is being looked at as part of the investigation into the murder of Anne Widdecombe.
6: A convicted child rapist has been caught after escaping from staff while on escorted leave. Cliff Lyons Dobby absconded from Perth on Friday, sparking a police manhunt. Conservative leader Kemi Badenoch says the case of a serial attacker left free to murder two women is symptomatic of the litany of failures in the criminal justice system. Simon Levy was convicted of murdering two women and the rape of another while on bail for sexual offences. Heat health alerts have come into force ahead of the UK's fifth heatwave of the year. The yellow alert for parts of England lasts until Tuesday at 9. FIFA president Gianni Infantino strongly denies allegations that UEFA paid off an alleged mistress during his time as the European football body's general secretary. UEFA says a departure payment was made to a woman in line with the regulations for departing staff at the time. Daily Mail football reporter Ihsan Khan says next month's Women's Under-20 World Cup could be the moment when Infantino is forced out.
8: As it stands, a big crucial moment in September, because UEFA, of course, have said they are open to a boycott of FIFA competitions if there isn't some kind of change. Do UEFA pull their teams out of that competition?
6: And Liverpool have agreed a loan deal with Barcelona for Ronald Araujo. The defender signed a new long-term deal at Camp Nou last year, but is expected on Merseyside. That's the latest. I'm Laura Safe.
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11: Joining us now, I'm pleased to say, is the CEO of the PGA Tour, Brian Rollup. So we just talked about how golf is for the traditionalists. A lot of people like to say it's the sport most like life because it's hard, but it's also kind of elitist and kind of expensive. Coming from the NFL, do you see those as features to be protected or barriers to growth that should be challenged?
12: Well, I think any sport, professional sport that's worth its salt will always sort of challenge where it is. And I think there's one thing I learned at the NFL over two decades is, you know, if you're not going forwards, you're going backwards, and innovation matters. So when I first took the job, I was very clear that we're going to honor tradition, but we're not going to be overly bound by it. Mm-hmm. And you look at some of the trends of the game of golf, while, as you say, maybe it has this reputation as elitist, if you look at the growth since COVID, participation in golf in this country has grown 39% since COVID. Now, you don't have to play a sport to watch it on television, but sure helps. Half of that growth is under the age of 20 or 35. The average age of a professional tour telecast, inclusive of the majors, is 66 years old. So there is a disconnect between where the sport is going and what professionals have been able to do. We are closing that gap in significant ways. And if you just close that gap to a minimum, you've got a bit of a rocket ship.
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21: People who have a true like cult of personality and are a subject matter expert in a particular theme or vertical have a massive advantage on like marketing and selling. So we raised a fund where we literally invest in creators like holding companies where any businesses they build like off their platform that leverage their brand and platform and all this stuff.
20: These are 360 deals, covers everything that person does.
21: Yeah.
20: Mm-hmm. So it could be a podcast, could be Substack, could be all of those.
21: Yeah. And like we aren't really that interested in like how money they make from like ad revenue or like platform revenue or whatever. It's more so, for example, the first deal we did was with this woodworking creator named Jonathan Katz Moses. And he has a massive YouTube channel. He's like, he's basically
20: I know that show. It is shockingly intriguing.
21: Yeah.
20: Watching this guy build stuff from scratch.
21: Yeah. He's like,
20: it's relaxing too.
21: Yeah. He's a super compelling guy, incredibly talented, and he's equally good as both a content creator and as an entrepreneur. Like, he has a business that's like making like millions of dollars in revenue.
20: And so he builds various things and sells them.
21: He also
20: generates revenue from the YouTube channel.
21: Right. And specifically has like a tool line called KM Tools. And like, we invested money in like his holding company, and that can go toward like hiring people to help with like the content development, editing, content creation, so we can like increase velocity of putting out YouTube videos.
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0: This is Bloomberg Daybreak Weekend, our global look at the top stories in the coming week from our Daybreak anchors all around the world. Straight ahead on the program, we look ahead to some key inflation data in the U.S. and how they may affect Fed policy moving forward. I'm Nathan Hager in Washington.

0: I'm Caroline Hepke in London, where we're examining the extent of Europe's energy crisis with earnings in focus.
1: I'm Doug Krisner, looking ahead to next week's rate decision from the Reserve Bank of Australia.
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3: Good day to you. I'm Nathan Hager. We begin today's program with some key inflation data in the U.S. The Consumer Price Index for July comes out Wednesday, followed by producer prices on Thursday, plus a read on how consumers may be dealing with higher prices when we get retail sales for the month of July on Friday. For more on what we can expect from all this data, we are joined by Bloomberg News senior strategist Edward Harrison, of course, the author of the Everything Risk newsletter. Great to see you on the weekend. Ed, thanks for coming in. So what's the risk that price pressures pick up in July?
4: That is a good question. I think the risk that they pick up is not what's currently discounted by the market. The market is thinking that we had inflation of 2.6%, and that inflation will fall to 2.5% going forward. This is the core number that I'm talking about now. The broader number is going to be above 3%, but the Federal Reserve generally looks at the core number because that gives them a sense of where the overall trend is going.
3: So where do we see price pressures continuing right now? And are we still on the disinflationary track, even if we don't see changes to Fed policy?
4: I would say that we're not on the disinflationary track. And that is the problem for the Federal Reserve, that we've stopped disinflating. That is, inflation's not going down further. And potentially it's rising more. And part of the reason is because when you look at numbers like services, I think a lot of people look at something called super core services, both for the number that's used for personal income and expenditures. That's the PCE number. And then this number that we're going to see this week later on. Both of those numbers, those super core numbers, are higher than the baseline number. And what it says is that even if you look at core, you're not looking at a number that is reflective of some of the percolating inflationary symptoms that are in the economy.
3: So what's keeping those services numbers higher? And is there anything that Fed policy can do to bring them back down? Are you saying that there is a risk that we could start to see the Fed think about invoking policy to get some of those prices back to where they want them?
4: Yeah, we definitely could. I think we're seeing definitely financial services as part of that. Healthcare is another part of that. Generally speaking, what we're seeing is if super core services is well above 3%, 3.8% actually using the PCE version, that says that at its core, numbers that geopolitical risk has nothing to do with are high. And therefore, the Fed might have to go against that. We saw last week, however, on Friday, that when the jobs numbers came out, they were relatively poor. That is, the non-farm payroll number was down. The unemployment number was lower, which is good, but it was just enough to make people think the Fed will not raise interest rates at its next meeting, nor is it completely priced in for the meeting after that either.
3: As you mentioned, with those jobs numbers, it does seem as though the market is giving the Fed a little bit of breathing room when it comes to policy. But if we see a pretty elevated inflation number, does that change the forecast? I mean, is there a possibility that we could see those numbers come in a little bit hotter?
4: Definitely, we could see that. And one of the things that's behind that is Kevin Warsh is the new Federal Reserve chairman, and he's been saying, we don't want you to look at what we're doing and what you think we're going to do. We want you to look at the numbers and come up with your own thinking about that. And what that ultimately means is every single time that we get a data print, the market will be more volatile in terms of reacting to that specific number than it was in the past, because we're getting less information from the Federal Reserve about what they're going to do, the less forward guidance from the Federal Reserve. So if that number comes in hot, as you say, Nathan, then I think that the markets will react negatively.
3: Now, of course, we saw some reporting this past week that the chairman is keeping open the possibility of hiking interest rates if inflation prints do come in too hot after the relative lack of guidance that we got at the last Fed meeting. Is there a chance that we could see the Fed lean toward a hike just to get back some of that market credibility?
4: Well, potentially. However, the jobs number that we saw last week took a lot of the impetus out of that move, because now the market's not even pricing it. If the market's not pricing it, then the Fed may not do it as a result of that. It's hard to say because we're in a new regime now. But if the Fed does not raise interest rates in September, then suddenly you're in a situation where October, which is right before an election, is the potentially the first time that you're going to raise interest rates. So legitimately, September is probably a better time just from a purely practical stance, given that Donald Trump is a vocal Fed critic, but it's hard to say how the Fed is thinking about that.
3: I really appreciate this, Ed. Again, thanks so much for coming on with us on the weekend. That is Edward Harrison, senior strategist for Bloomberg News and the author of the Everything Risk newsletter. Let's take a look now at some stocks making news in the week ahead. I'm Nathan Hager, joined by Bloomberg News reporter Judy LeGrew. And the earnings story continues, well, right away on Monday when we hear from Hims and Hers after the closing bell. I mean, it feels like healthcare earnings have been going pretty good so far this season. Does that include telehealth, Judy?
5: You know, telehealth is having a really interesting sort of season with this earnings season. But Hims and Hers, I think, is certainly a space to watch for a lot of investors. The company has beat EPS estimates 6 of the last 10 quarters. It's, you know, really seen a lot of growth recently. However, that growth is kind of slowing down right now. So reported subscriber growth was about 35% for 16 straight quarters. But for the last two quarters, growth has been 9% and about 13% respectively. So I think what a lot of investors are really looking at is how Hims, ticker HIMS, is responding to that slowing growth. So stock movement is also an interesting space to watch. The stock is down about 9% this quarter alone. So definitely for investors looking to see Hims and Hers earnings results and then how that stock will respond to the growth they report.
3: You know, it's interesting, Judy, ahead of this earnings, we heard Hims announce a new app with a doctor-led AI native care experience. I think anytime anybody hears the letters AI, their ears start to perk up.
5: That's right. That's right, Nathan. And I think for Hims and Hers, certainly trying to really push the envelope with respect to getting their consumers to stick with them, I think is certainly paramount for the company. One item as of note is that there was an FTC, or is an FTC rather, lawsuit against Hims and Hers. The plaintiffs are FTC, Utah, and Los Angeles County, and the lawsuit is alleging that Hims and Hers has misled customers into locking themselves into recurring subscriptions.
3: Oh, wow.
5: And that the company has shared private information with Meta and Snap, despite saying that they were protective of customer privacy. So definitely, you know, I think investors will want to know what the company has to say about this. Certainly the company has come out to say that the FTC lawsuit disregards substantial evidence. So look for analyst questions on that. Look for stock moves based on what management says about this. I really think it's a space to watch.
3: Yeah, nobody likes a legal overhang over any company.
5: No.
3: The earnings story continues on Tuesday. Another tech name reporting in CoreWeave after Tuesday's close, putting a focus back on AI infrastructure after all the concerns about hyperscale spending.
5: That's correct. Earnings from CoreWeave, ticker CRWV, will show whether enormous AI demand can outweigh the heavy cost of data centers and debt, right? So the company is expected to report its highest revenue since their IPO in 2025. It's sort of, Wall Street is expecting $2.5 billion billion in revenue this quarter. So, you know, really looking at really how CoreWeave is managing that. And I think that Bloomberg Intelligence analysts really hit the nail on the head that saying when they wrote that CoreWeave's second quarter earnings will signal to investors whether AI demand remains stronger than their share price implies. And they cited that they feel like the share price is underperforming. So they'll be looking at revenue specifically for their earnings. And

0: Bloomberg Intelligence really believes that the revenue for CoreWeave for the quarter could exceed guidance.
1: Oh, that would be a pretty big turnaround at a time when, as you know, CoreWeave's kind of missed more often than not when it comes to earnings. Is the bar pretty high then for CoreWeave to outperform this time around?
0: I mean, you're right about that, Nathan. The company has missed EPS estimates 4 times out of the last 5 quarters. So, yes, definitely looking at that, looking at revenue, looking at EPS, and really understanding from management. And again, the earnings call and comments are really going to be big here. Where they see the company going. Analysts, on the other hand, are quite bullish. 29 buys, 11 holds, 3 sells. So again, we'll be listening to that earnings call quite closely.
1: Yes, absolutely. We're also going to be listening, I think, to earnings from Kava. They report on Tuesday as well. Is this one affected, do you think, by the produce scare that we've seen in fast food as opposed to fast casual?
0: I mean, certainly anybody who touches lettuce is having
1: Seriously.
0: A rough summer. I will say that. So yes, we're focusing on ticker CAVA. That's right. And so for analysts, the earnings for Kava Group really need to show that customer traffic, restaurant profits, and new store growth is remaining strong despite these headwinds we're seeing, right, with the Cyclospora parasite and really understanding exactly what kind of slowdown the company is seeing as a result of all of the headlines about food safety in general. The stock is up around 13% this year, but down about 11% this month. And when we put that in comparison to names like Shake Shack, which is up about 30% this month, Domino's, which is up about 17% this month, really Kava, I think it could represent in many respects close to the epicenter of this issue with Cyclospora as it pertains to lettuce and produce as it gets served in fast casual settings.
1: Yeah. Oh, so we'll be watching for those hungry for the earnings. Thank you, Judy.
0: Yes.
1: Judy LeGrew of Bloomberg News with Stocks to Watch. Judy, thank you for this. Coming up on Bloomberg Daybreak Weekend, we'll examine the extent of Europe's latest energy crisis. I'm Nathan Hager, and this is Bloomberg.
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5: Government education was a big decline. And one of the things that happens in the summer, it can be really tough with like the school calendars. And if things slip a little bit with the seasonal adjustment, you can get some kind of squirrely numbers in terms of the education. That certainly is at play for the downside miss today. That was something that was very clear in last year's numbers as well. So I don't want to, you know, dismiss this. And of course, that was a shift from we'd had a strong labor market to like, whoa, maybe it's not so strong. So I do think there is signal here. There's probably a fair bit of noise and some seasonal issues that'll look through. The unemployment rate did tick down.
4: Right.
5: I think the one thing that for the Fed that's maybe of most interest is wages coming in soft.
6: Yep. You know, what did the Beige Book show us? That consumers are adjusting by taking on more debt, buying less, but shopping more frequently, trading down to cheaper alternatives. Is this really wearing on them now? I mean, what does this all mean for the consumer?
5: This is not good news. I mean, paychecks are such a key driver of consumer spending. I'm not the only driver, but this is a soft reading. I think the one where, you know, the implications maybe come out the strongest for this is on the Fed side. You know, the thing that would get the Fed moving towards rate hikes the fastest were if there was any sign of overheating in the labor market. This is exactly the opposite of overheating. We hadn't seen wage growth really picking up, but we really hadn't seen it slowing down much. And so this really takes, like, the labor market isn't pushing up inflation. And frankly, if it softens, it might help hold down some of that inflation.
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12: Now, in the UK, Prime Minister Andy Burnham's plan to devolve power away from Westminster is popular with many economists. Burnham has a vision for growth in every postcode of the country. But how does that work in practice? Our senior UK economy reporter, Philip Aldrich, has been looking into this. He joins us now for more. Philip, first of all, what do we know about Burnham's plan for devolution?
13: Well, he wants to, as he says, he wants to have growth in every postcode, by which he means that there's too much centralisation of power in the UK in Westminster. So his plan is to basically move both funding powers, more funding powers, so more powers over local transport, more powers over education, more powers over regional economic development to local areas, to regional areas. These will start with the mayoralties, the metro mayors. And alongside those new sort of powers on overspending in those regions, he's going to be devolving some of the tax as well. So at the moment, tax is collected in Westminster. We are the most centralized country in terms of tax collection in the OECD. All of it is basically done in collecting in Westminster. So the tax is going to, some of that tax is now just going to be handed over to the regions. And instead of getting grants, these handouts from Westminster, they will just keep the tax that they generate. And the idea is this will incentivize growth, because the more growth that you generate, the more tax receipt you get, and instead of it being swept back to Westminster and then distributed around the country as the government wishes, the local authority leaders will be able to spend those tax revenues on growth enhancing policies, and in theory this will help speed up things like planning, which take so long for local authorities to pass normally. And if you can get a growth boost, you can just get the planning done a lot more quickly, and so it'll make things more efficient.
9: Okay, so that's the idea. What lessons can be learned, though, from the experiences in Scotland, Wales and Northern Ireland, where there has already been a lot of devolution?
13: Yeah, so this is where it gets a little interesting, because obviously Scotland and Wales in particular already have some devolution of tax powers. They already have greater tax powers than the English regions.
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1: This is Bloomberg Daybreak Weekend, our global look ahead at the top stories for investors in the coming week. I'm Nathan Hager in Washington. Up later in the program, we'll look to a monetary policy decision from the Reserve Bank of Australia. But first, in the coming days, we hear from some of Europe's biggest energy companies about their recent performance. As reserves drop to new lows and geopolitical unrest drives up prices, how are the major players responding? Let's head to London and bring in Bloomberg Daybreak Europe anchor Caroline Hepker.
9: Nathan, European gas storage levels have fallen to their lowest for this time of year in almost two decades after the war in the Middle East drove up prices and stalled winter stockpiling. The situation has left governments with a growing dilemma as colder weather approaches. At the start of this month, European Union inventories were only just about 57% full. Meanwhile, prices are still about 80% above pre-war levels and remain higher than winter contracts, leaving little incentive for hoarding the fuel. And extreme temperatures are also a factor. A series of blistering heat waves in the region has weakened some of the most historically reliable sources of electricity, forcing more dependence on imported fossil fuels and variable renewable energy. France's river-cooled nuclear power plants have suffered a record amount of heat-related outages. Emily Ashford is head of energy strategy

0: year at Standard Chartered Bank and says that the sector is facing a particularly pertinent combination of challenges now.
1: Weather has always mattered to the energy complex. It influences fuel demand, but increasingly extreme heat and drought affect refiners' ability to produce fuels efficiently. So we have simultaneous raising of demand and constraint in supply. Each individual effect is relatively small, but when you combine them, that amplifies pressure. And we've particularly seen that on middle distillate cracks and boosting of refinery margins over the summer month. The ICE gas oil Brent crack, that reflects European diesel, pushed over $75 at the end of July, a near 20-year high. And there is still further upside possible there if conditions worsen. And Europe is a particularly interesting case for this because most European refineries were designed decades ago for significantly cooler climates. And the limiting factor isn't the distillate column itself, but it's the cooling systems. As we see ambient temperatures increasing, air coolers become less effective. Cooling water sources, like you mentioned, such as the rivers, they warm, so they remove less heat. And there's an increasing risk of refiners breaching water discharge temperature limits. And we have operational safety limits, which can reduce runs, taking processing units offline.
0: That was Emily Ashford from Standard Chartered there, speaking to Bloomberg's Lizzie Burden and Anna Edwards. So this is the backdrop for earnings from utilities E.ON and RWE and the wind turbine manufacturer Vestas that we'll get in the next few days. Joining me now for more is Bloomberg's Brussels Bureau Chief Suzanne Lynch and our energy reporter Eamon Farhat. Suzanne, the energy crisis is affecting much of the European continent. What has the response been like in Brussels?
2: Well, I think since the outset of the war in Iran, European officials have been keen to stress that this is not the same as a crisis that engulfed the European Union back in 2022 following the full-scale invasion by Russia of Ukraine. Then we saw that big energy spike. Things have not gone as high as what we had then. One reason the EU officials are keen to stress is that Europe has diversified its supply now. It's not directly dependent on the Middle East for energy imports, for example. It is more dependent on places like the US, Norway, although, of course, it is indirectly impacted by what's happening in the Strait of Hormuz and around that region.
0: Yeah, as you say, perhaps not comparable to 2022 when Russia first invaded Ukraine. That was towards the end of the COVID-19 pandemic, wasn't it? But then layer that with the war in Iran. And there are some issues, aren't there, for the EU to deal with. I mean, how do you think this plays into diplomacy between the EU and the US, given this pressure?
2: Well, as part of the EU-US trade deal that was signed around a year ago between Ursula von der Leyen, the head of the European Commission, and Donald Trump at his golf course in Scotland, a big part of that was a commitment by Europe to buy around $750 billion worth of US energy. Now, we do know that the Europeans have been buying a lot of LNG from the US. Now, whether it's going to hit those figures, how you measure that, that's a whole other question. But that is certainly the case. And even in some quarters, there's been talk about, is the European Union building up dependency? It's just got rid of one dependency for Russia. And here it is kind of opening up potentially new dependency with the US at a time when, of course, relations between the US and Europe are at a low, it has to be seen. But look, I'm not downplaying the issue here for the European Union. The reality is that, you know, the EU storage facilities when it comes to LNG, to gas, are very, very low. It's around 57% full. That's been the lowest in records going back to around 2009. And we have seen these LNG imports have been dropping since April because of the disruption in supply. Now, again, the European Union is saying, you know, not time to panic yet. It believes that fresh imports will offset those lower levels of storage. But undoubtedly, it is an issue now as we get into the winter months.
0: Yeah, it's already started to turn. Even though it's August, you can feel that the daylight hours are becoming shorter in the UK, at least. Really interesting. Suzanne, thank you so much. Yeah, for those thoughts then about Europe, how Europe can try to ameliorate the energy situation after, well, a series of crises, really, and overlaying crises. Thank you. Eamon, let me turn to you then. in terms of this, well, what I'll call a multi-layered problem, a recurring problem of energy

0: Europe. What do you think there is about this particular moment that is so very difficult for the European energy market?
1: I mean, I think this, as we always say, this, a lot of it is about weather. I mean, we've had now this extreme heat this summer. Definitely some of it's predictable. You know, it's always hotter than summer, but it has been quite prolonged. And just now, all these companies and all these different, you know, markets will be thinking about getting ready for winter. And when you have that kind of that winter looming with what's happened this summer, with lots of energy supplies being used up because of cooling demand, but also lots of issues with cooling nuclear reactors, meaning we have to use more coal and gas supply, you know, it puts everyone in a bit of a difficult position going into the coming months as we prepare for those colder months ahead.
0: Yeah. Suzanne was just mentioning, though, it's not really a crisis that you can compare to the invasion of Ukraine, when that sent such a shock across Europe. In terms of the scale of this problem, give us an idea of how you're thinking about it.
1: Yeah, I mean, you're right. I think very quickly we start trying to draw those parallels, and we're not in the same position as we were back then. That being said, we are starting to see some, I'd say, warning signs. For example, when we look at some of the energy futures, energy prices, they are going up to levels that we haven't seen since winter 2022. I think I wrote a story about Italy actually this week, which is very gas dependent, which just saw one of their prices go up to the highest since December 2022, which is quite shocking. But we always say when it comes to, again, to winter, which is really where these effects are felt, it only takes, you know, a very cold snap, a difficult month, to very quickly be in, I'm not going to say the same position, but in a very similar position as we were back then. So although you're right, we're not there yet, everyone is very aware that that could change very quickly depending on the months ahead.
0: So how are energy providers dealing with that situation? And as you say, are they therefore passing those price pressures on to consumers?
1: Yeah, I mean, when it comes to wholesale markets, as I said, the prices have been elevated because of the Iran war. They are elevated because of the extreme heat this summer and also because of gas storage issues. Those prices do get passed on to consumers through their bills. In different mechanisms in different countries. It has to be said that Europe has learnt, obviously, since the last time. We've built a lot more resilience, whether that be expanding renewable energy, that be just kind of getting smarter about how we run our grid at different times. That's something that everyone is thinking about. But, you know, again, with renewable energy, there are lots of things that can affect that, whether there's less wind for a period of time. So it still creates vulnerabilities, and there's no kind of golden bullet, but it's just about trying to mitigate every eventuality that could lead to those difficult times.
0: Okay. In the next few days, we've got earnings from some major companies, utilities businesses in Europe, from E.ON, RWE, also Vestas. What are we expecting in terms of E.ON and RWE earnings? And will some of these themes be evident in their reports?
1: Yeah, I mean, I think these companies operate across different parts of the energy landscape. I mean, E.ON, they do lots in the grid space, and grids have been really important this summer as far as resilience goes, making sure that energy can be kind of brought from different parts of the country. So it's very much going to be kind of an investment picture there about, you know, the whole story we've been having about upgrading grids, being able to carry that wind energy from the north to the south in Germany, etc. I think RWE, similar. They're obviously a bit more impacted in the kind of renewable spaces. They're also building their own projects in different jurisdictions, you know, bidding for projects in the UK and elsewhere. So for them, it'll also be about that investment picture. We have had a difficult few years for offshore wind, something that we keep talking about, and those cost pressures are still there. But at the same time, you know, when energy prices go up elsewhere because of geopolitical things, wind does start becoming more interesting as well. So there's kind of an investment case there to think about and see how these companies react to that.
0: What about Vestas, again, with the exposure to the US? So that's been in focus in the past.
1: Yeah, I mean, the US has been a difficult market for offshore wind recently because of the actions of Trump there. That being said, Vestas has already kind of done a lot of what they have to do there as far as kind of pulling back. They'll be focusing on other projects. And again, it's again that investment picture about where they start putting their capital next. They know they've also been looking at the different kinds of kind of M&A and stuff like that. But I think it's important also to note that although when we talk about the US and kind of renewables more generally, sometimes we talk about being kind of a difficult environment, there are still opportunities there. And all these companies, when I talk to them about the US market, they're still very interested. They're still looking at projects there. So there are still opportunities there for these firms.
0: Okay. In terms of the EU, Suzanne talked a lot about the different meetings that are taking place, about how at a policy level the EU tries to deal with this. I mean, what is your take on that as you focus a lot on businesses, investment and companies? What's their perspective on how Europe is managing, as I say, a kind of recurring issue around energy?
1: Yeah, I mean, I think it's interesting because this has happened now a few times recently. It says this is a recurring issue, and it does seem like from a policy perspective, things do seem quite slow. It's all about, you know, building more, as I said, renewable energy, you know, gaining this kind of resilience, but that doesn't feed through to consumers so quickly. Consumers are kind of, or businesses as well, are seeing

0: period for the time being.
1: Yeah, dealing with voter dissatisfaction about something that affects them, you know, at the sharp end so much. Eamon, thank you so much for being with me. My thanks to Bloomberg's Eamon Farhat and also to Suzanne Lynch. And we will bring you full coverage of the earnings from Vestas, E.ON and RWE in the coming week across Bloomberg platforms. I'm Caroline Hepke here in London. You can catch us every weekday morning for Bloomberg Daybreak Europe beginning at 6 a.m. in London. That's 1 a.m. on Wall Street. Nathan.
2: Thanks, Caroline. And coming up on Bloomberg Daybreak Weekend, we look to a rate decision from the Reserve Bank of Australia. I'm Nathan Hager, and this is Bloomberg.
3: 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And on Merrin Talks Money, why avoiding risk could be holding back both individuals and economies. 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
5: On the latest edition of the Wall Street Week podcast, space may not be the final frontier, but it's the next frontier for business. Commercial companies want to launch 100,000 satellites in the next 4 years, and a company run by a former U.S. Air Force launch commander thinks he has part of the answer. We travel to the Dominican Republic to see the site of a new spaceport due to open just 2 years from now. What it could mean for the economy of the Dominican Republic, how it could help cut into the significant lead China has in space infrastructure in Latin America, and why it could just be a good business for investors.
6: If they were to identify this region as ideal for commercial space, it'd be essentially the Straits of Hormuz for space.
5: Burton Catledge is a former Air Force colonel who founded aerospace company Launch On Demand in 2018.
7: Right now, I've heard that it's about 3-year waiting list to get a satellite on orbit.
8: What accounts for that demand ramping up so dramatically? And do you expect it's going to continue to increase that much?
7: Well, in order to have global coverage of the entire Earth, you have to have a lot of satellites. Right now, there's about 14,000 satellites in orbit. The FCC tracks all the number of satellites that are going to be submitted, and they're looking at over 100,000 satellites by 2030. So if we got 14,000 satellites and it's 2026 already, and we have to launch 100,000 satellites by 2030, that's a lot of launches that have to happen between now and then.
5: That may explain the need for more launch sites, but where?
7: The goal for a rocket is to get to space in the most efficient and effective way possible.
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4: Chris Farrone of Ben Strategas. What is not exhibiting similar rigor?
5: Well, I would say on balance, this has been a very good rally, certainly the last week, but just go back the last six, seven, 8 weeks, they threw everything they could at this market, whether it was bond yields, whether it was oil, whether it was the war, and the best they could do was maybe a 2 or 3% drawdown in the S&P. Extremely rotational tape. You know, we've been observing for weeks and weeks that the internals have been getting better, not worse here. Now, there are some pockets of maybe the market that are a little bit squirmy here. The utilities, as an example, I think there's a political crosswind that started to impact a number of those names, particularly on the power producer side, the CEGs and the Talons and the Vistras. But I'd say on balance, you know, 75% of the S&P is above the 200-day right now. That's about as broad as we've seen in two or plus years.
4: Is this bond market close to becoming a problem? Speaking of squirmy,
5: you know, it's funny.
4: The yield curve in the last week. Go on, give me your thoughts.
5: I'm going to tell you something that I think might surprise you here. So we're 400 days since Trump 2.0 started in January of 25. That 400-day period, the range of the 10-year yield, 85 basis points. It's the lowest 400-day range in history. Go back as long as you want. Bond vol is very, very muted right here.
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6: This is Bloomberg Daybreak Weekend, our global look ahead at the top stories for investors in the coming week. I'm Nathan Hager in Washington. This week, we get a rate decision from the RBA, the Reserve Bank of Australia. 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
7: Thanks, Nathan. The Reserve Bank of Australia raised its policy rate at each of the bank's first three meetings of the year. Now, in June, policymakers held steady. To help us understand the current dynamics of the Australian economy and what the RBA may do next, I'm joined by Bloomberg economist James McIntyre, who covers Australia and New Zealand. James joins from our studios in Sydney. Thank you so much for being here. Can we begin by setting the stage with the story on inflation? I believe the latest reading was a bit cooler than expected. Help me understand what's going on.
8: So what we had was we got the June data, and that also gave us the quarterly data. And Australia is still in this bit of a situation where we've got a new monthly CPI, and that's slowly, gradually taking over from the quarterly, which the RBA looked at. And whether it's the monthly or the quarterly number, at the end of the day, the latest figures that we got were a little bit softer than the market, but more importantly, a little bit softer than what the RBA was expecting. They raised rates at their May meeting and put out a set of updated projections, which is the basis for why they wanted to raise rates, and inflation has come in not as hot. And so the three rate hikes that the RBA delivered over the course of this year to try and help slay that inflation dragon, well, it turns out that the dragon, at least in the data so far, isn't as big as the central bank had initially thought.
7: When you look at the work that you do in trying to understand the various data points, do you think this is a durable trend? Will it last?
8: It's always an evolving picture, and one of the pieces of the puzzle that's evolving increasingly that might help things endure and last on the inflation front is the housing market downturn and the consumer and domestic demand side of the economy. It's what we've seen since those rate hikes, and we've had not just those rate hikes, but we've had the shock from the conflict with Iran, and then some policy changes around the taxation of property in the recent federal budget. And the three of those factors have combined to deliver pretty sharp downturn in the housing market, where people, buyers, have really pulled back and are sitting on their hands.
7: So if there has been this contraction in consumer spending, what do you think it's going to take to reverse that? Is the recipe here necessarily lower interest rates, or does something else have to change, do you think?
8: We do have a situation where the labour market is not generating enough jobs. We did have strong jobs in the most recent month, but if we take a bit of a longer arc over the year, we do have a softening of labour market capacity. It might not, especially for the property market and where the fears are for consumers right now, it might not be that rate cuts are necessary. It could be that we could see a little bit of a stabilisation within that if there was a signal from the RBA that they're likely to be on hold from here, that would be a big relief to households and could be something that could help catch what is currently a bit of a downturn and help stave that off. But it's unlikely that the RBA is

0: going to be doing that with inflation where it is. Inflation has been weaker than expected, but it's still above their target. And so they're likely to sound a little bit hawkish, we think, at this August meeting, but softening their tone perhaps over the meetings to come into the in towards the end of the year.
1: Not a day goes by when there is not major news as it relates to artificial intelligence. And I was reading a piece that you sent. This is concerning the RBA's chief economist, Sarah Hunter, who was warning the data center boom may be adding to pressures in the construction industry by essentially taking workers away from other projects. Talk to me a little bit about that and the level of skilled labor that is available to tackle these kind of construction projects.
0: So Australia has a very big infrastructure boom in one of the second largest state and in also in the largest state, New South Wales. But in Victoria, there is a major infrastructure boom as they roll out a lot of civil construction for infrastructure in that state. And that's something that has been a challenge for the residential construction sector in order to get enough skilled tradespeople in to build the homes that are needed for the migration story and the population picture, or the strong population growth that Australia tends to have thanks to migration. So we need the housing, we need the construction workers for that. We've got a very big infrastructure construction boom around transport infrastructure. We're just putting the finishing touches on a second airport for Sydney and a lot of infrastructure around that. So the construction sector is operating at capacity. And then when we think about that picture, then there is this very large positive demand shock into the economy from AI and the construction of the data centres. And so this is something that is, it's catching the Reserve Bank's eye, quite obviously and quite importantly, because, you know, hyperscalers, if we look at what's been happening with the price of, be it processing chips and then memory chips, the price of the iPhone is going to go up because the hyperscalers are bidding up for all of these scarce resources from the chip makers.
1: So broadly speaking, would you say that the build out that we're seeing in Australia of these AI data centers, is that a positive for overall GDP?
0: It is in the construction sense, but we do see a lot of this GDP, the data center boom, if you want to call it that. There's two elements. There's the machines that you put into the data center, and there's the building of the data center. The building, that's a boom for the economy. The machines that go in, well, that boom just goes straight out the import side of the GDP calculations. That's a boom that's made in South Korea, that's made in Taiwan. And if we look at our balance of payments and our trade figures on a monthly basis, you can definitely see that that's where that side of the boom is showing up. But on the construction side, yes, it's definitely something that is delivering an extra boost to GDP. And that's a positive in the overall picture for the economy, given that that housing downturn, the three rate hikes, that's seeing some of the softness coming through on the consumer side of things.
1: You mentioned the softness of the housing market a moment ago, and I'm wondering whether or not there is a positive side to that story, something that we need to tease out a little bit more, especially where the issue of affordability comes into play.
0: For a long time, there has been significant challenges and a lot of hand-wringing and concern by policymakers about how to address the affordability challenge within the housing sector. House prices are easing back a touch. Interest rates are high. High interest rates don't help affordability, but we do have a situation of house prices coming off slightly, inflation continuing to rise, wages continuing to rise as well. So real house prices are in decline, real wages are gradually creeping higher. There is a positive there that once we do get some potential, you know, clear signs that the inflation challenge is over and that dragon, slightly smaller dragon, is actually slain, and the Reserve Bank can think about normalising monetary policy and bringing it back from where it is back towards a more neutral setting, that we will see that that it will become quite clear that this maybe has set up some of the, you know, perhaps early next year or in 2028 has set up some of the most beneficial or positive housing affordability conditions that Australians might have seen in the last 10, 15 or maybe even 20 years.
1: You mentioned the immigration issue a moment ago, and I'm trying to get a sense of what's happening in that dynamic right now and whether or not the government believes that it's important to kind of control the flow of migrants coming into the country or whether there is the realization that in order for the economy to expand further, that an influx of migrants is really necessary.
0: Well, Doug, look, this is a key tension point within the economy and also within domestic politics. The migration story has been part of what's kept Australia's economy growing over the last couple of years. Per capita GDP growth is weak, and we've had cost of living pressures. That's been a kind of a cover for what's gone on within the economy in terms of living standards not really moving anywhere. GDP per capita being in recession and flatlining for some point in time, and that's a different scenario to what voters and the community expects and has been used to over our history, and it's sort of natural that people gravitate towards people that are offering or at least calling out what they're feeling, and so Australia does have that challenge politically. There is the emergence of a group similar to what we've seen with the MAGA and then UK Reform within the One Nation Party within Australia having quite a big anti-immigration type stance, and their polling has really risen quite a bit and putting a lot of pressure on the government and the main opposition party around what to do about limiting migration, in the sense that that being something that has captured people's imaginations as a possible solution. Now, really, when we think about Australia and Australia's economy continues to have such abundant opportunities ahead of it, and we do need Labor to come in and help us unlock some of those potential and possibilities. But what we haven't seen, and over the last couple of years, is we haven't seen the benefit of improvements in living standards coming along with the growth in the economy. And so, that's where this party has come up, and the support for around this anti-migration story has really come through. There are some signs, though, that if we do get an improvement in living standards and a pick from improved productivity growth as the government's rollout of or the funding for big social programs by the government is curtailed somewhat, freeing up some room for the private sector, be it potentially through the productivity enhancing benefits coming through from the AI data center boom and then the economic opportunities that might evolve after that. These are things that will come over time in the pipeline, but for the moment, it is delivering this significant pressure on migration. And so we have seen that the government put in a lot of policies to try and wind that back. They haven't been seeing much signs of success at the headline level, but we're seeing some signs coming through in some of the more high-frequency data, especially around student visas and the like, that some of the pressure might be coming off soon.
1: So as we wrap up, I just want to get back to the RBA meeting, just to underscore the fact that the latest reading on inflation was on the soft side. We hear, or I hear at any rate, the fact that the labor market is stable at best. There are some problems that are maybe being addressed. Do we have any guidance right now, at least from what the markets are saying, the money markets in particular, on what the RBA may do at the next meeting?
0: Market expectations for the RBA have been dialed back a bit over the last, especially following that inflation data. There's still an indication that markets are expecting perhaps a little bit more tightening, but a full hike not being fully priced in right now. But the situation is one where there's a full rate hike is not priced in right now by markets. So there's still, I guess, dipping the toe in the water or lukewarm support for further tightening, with markets not expecting that the RBA is going to be easy back anytime soon.
1: We really covered a lot of ground, and I appreciate it so much. Bloomberg economist James McIntyre helping us understand what's happening on the ground in Australia. James covers the economies of Australia and New Zealand for Bloomberg Intelligence, joining from our studios in Sydney. I'm Doug Krisner. 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It's available wherever you get your podcast. Nathan?
2: Thanks, Doug. And that does it for this edition of Bloomberg Daybreak Weekend. 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I'm Nathan Hager. Stay with us. 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
6: At the heart of this years-long saga is essentially a debate.

0: whether a golf course should go ahead and be built in the Scottish Highlands. So just to give you some context, this is a land that has a strip of sand dunes and is a site of special scientific significance. And for 10 years, various groups have been trying to put forward and get over the line this proposal to get a golf course there. But there is a very strong campaign, environmentalist campaign against it, as you would understand, because the site is of scientific significance. So this is the conflict that the Scottish ministers have to find a way to make a decision on.
1: So tell us a bit more about who is objecting to it and why.
0: So up in Scotland, there is a group called Not Cool who are objecting the golf course proposal. Their main argument is obviously the environmental argument. The habitat over there is very diverse and there are species like the Baltic rush, which is quite rare in all of the UK, actually, just found in one other place in northern England. And the other argument is that they don't believe it's going to bring the economic benefits that the proposal promises. In terms of the local population, it's quite mixed. The land sits next to another town called Dornoch, where there already is a championship level golf course.
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4: Breaking news. The Senate confirms Todd Blanche as Attorney General in an early morning vote 50-49.
5: The nomination is confirmed.
4: Applause broke out on the Senate floor. What this means for the future of the Justice Department.
6: Digging into the jobs report, U.S. employers unexpectedly cut jobs and the unemployment rate fell.
7: It is a fall in unemployment rate that's due to the wrong reasons.
6: What it means for the Fed and interest rates.
4: And an apparent financial lifeline for LIV Golf. It says it found an investor to keep the tour going.
8: This is always how it goes with LIV Golf. You never get the full picture.
4: The latest as LIV golfers tee off at Bedminster.
9: Happy Saturday. Welcome to Bloomberg This Weekend. We're coming to you live from our world headquarters here in New York. I'm Christina Ruffini.
10: And I'm David Gura alongside Lisa Mateo. It is Saturday, August the 8th, and I want to say welcome to all our listeners and viewers across all of Bloomberg's platforms on radio, television, streaming at Bloomberg.com, and watching us on the Bloomberg Business app. A lot of action in Washington to the wee hours
9: late
10: of the
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10: morning.
9: Slash early morning for our Capitol Hill colleagues. Yeah, after looking like perhaps there were some holdouts right on party lines with the two usual Republicans having concern, Susan Collins and Lisa Murkowski. Party line vote, Todd Blanche confirmed as Attorney General.
10: That's right. That came on the heels of the sanctions bill being passed, the Russia sanctions bill being passed. Lawmakers very eager to get back to their districts. The summer recess begins in earnest. But this, an achievement for the president, who was, I think, wondering if this was going to happen, had talked about keeping Todd Blanche as acting Attorney General, should it not, maybe through the midterms. Going to dig into all of this in just a little bit. But first, let's get to the headlines with Lisa Mateo. Lisa?
11: You got it. And that overnight vote, guys, it followed a tough confirmation fight that exposed concerns about party lines about installing President Donald Trump's former personal attorney to lead the Justice Department. Now, yes, it comes after Republican Senator Bill Cassidy said he would support Todd Blanche to be the next Attorney General, while Senators Susan Collins of Maine and Lisa Murkowski of Alaska opposed. Also this morning, the Senate has passed a stopgap spending bill to avert a government shutdown by the end of September. Now, that move, it shows how both parties, they're looking to avoid a fight before midterm elections. The vote was 90-6 to keep federal funding at current levels through December 11th and prevent the Trump administration from transferring the funds to border patrol. Overseas, Russia and Ukraine, they exchanged overnight strikes. Ukraine's capital, well, it came under attack by ballistic missiles and drones, with fires reported in several districts and three people killed in the Kyiv region. And a fire that was sparked at an oil refinery in southern Russia by Ukrainian drone debris, injuring five people. That's according to the regional task force. Meanwhile, the U.S. Senate, it passed a new Russia sanctions bill championed by the late Senator Lindsey Graham. Now, it authorizes punishing tariffs on

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5: So what happened after these three deals? There was a different deal by BlackRock. It was for a data center. So it was by BlackRock, but not just a corporate deal. It was still AI, essentially. Yeah. And with this deal, which was smaller in size, about half of those, $12.5 billion, the banks on the deal essentially kept the orders limited to so-called buy and hold investors. So institutional investors that are, let's say, strategically invested in these assets or like these assets, don't plan to essentially make a quick profit by selling these assets the moment they start trading.
6: Wasn't like relying on the secondary market, right?
5: Well, the idea of this was essentially to make sure that there wouldn't be like an offloading in the secondary market immediately. And so what happens is that they created what in sort of banker lingo is called scarcity value. So the bonds were not easily available, and that made them more valuable. I mean, everyone knows that there's going to be, there has been already a ton of debt issuance to finance the AI build out. There's going to be even more. So there's no doubt that the market is aware of that. There are still questions as to the pace and the cadence, like the frequency of these bonds. And so those three deals, one after the other, as I said, between the end of June and July, kind of spooked the market a little bit. And so there was a need in the market for a deal that did well, essentially. And so the BlackRock deal happened, and then after that, we saw the Google deal, which did particularly well.
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13: Thanks for joining us live on Bloomberg This Week, and I'm Lisa Mateo. Let's update you on today's top stories. President Donald Trump touted $3 billion in U.S. investments in critical minerals mining to reduce its reliance on China. At the event at the State Department yesterday, the president said the projects would create thousands of jobs and promote economic stability. Trump also announced plans to spend over $180 million to support educational programs for the industry.
14: Accredited mining programs in the United States now graduate less than 170 mining engineers each year, while China graduates more than 3,000, and half of our current mining workforce is set to retire within the next 3 years. Well,
13: Trump added that the U.S. is never again reliant on hostile foreign nations for the resources our country needs to dominate in the future. In other news, President Trump has revived his threat to fire Federal Reserve Governor Lisa Cook over unproven allegations of mortgage fraud. Now, according to a letter seen by Bloomberg, Cook was told that Trump is considering removing her and gave her until August 26 to respond to allegations made by the White House. David and Christina.
0: Lisa, thank you very much. Appreciate
6: it. Thanks, Lisa. All right, stocks on Friday finished high.
15: higher despite a much worse than expected July jobs report. Employers cut 23,000 jobs last month. Now expectations were for job gains of about 80,000. The unemployment rate also dropped.
16: What does this mean for Fed policymakers? We spoke with Anna Wong, the chief U.S. economist for Bloomberg Economics.
17: The difference between the falling unemployment rate on one hand and a very weak payroll on the other hand in a July's print was mainly because in the household survey, it shows that the labor force participation continued to fall, driven by people between age 16 to 24. And those folks are dropping out of the labor market. And because you have a shrinking labor pool, you don't need a lot of increase in hiring to cause the unemployment rate to go down. So it is a fall in unemployment rate that's due to the wrong reasons.
18: That's so interesting to me because I find that part of that counterintuitive, where it's like, well, the unemployment went down because people gave up and stopped looking for work. It also seems an interesting indication that it's in those ages that you talked about. So it's younger people who are deciding not to be applying for these jobs. What are they doing? Are they waiting to enter the workforce? Are they seeking higher education, or is that not clear?
17: I think it could be a more harmless explanation. It could be that it is July after after all, and people, especially the younger folks who are waiting to go to college, the college students themselves, they are just off vacationing and they are just not working in their usual summer job and not looking for a summer job in the thick of July.
16: And I want to play a bit of sound here from Kevin Hassett, the president's economic advisor. He was on Bloomberg Television on Friday after these numbers were released, talking about participation, talking about the data more broadly. Let's take a listen.
19: Labor force participation is kind of on a downward trajectory, which means that the break-even jobs number, that is the jobs number you need so that unemployment rate doesn't go up, has gone from maybe 120, 130,000 a few years ago to maybe about 40,000 now. And so what it means is that what the market is used to looking at, it's like a normal tread the water kind of jobs number if it's around 100, is no longer true.
16: I want to get your reaction to what Dr. Hassett said there and also just have you talk a bit more about what you mentioned a moment ago, which is just the pool of workers here is getting smaller and smaller.
17: Yeah, so he mentioned this break-even concept. So economists estimate this monthly pace of job growth that's needed to keep the unemployment rate constant. And Kevin Hassett just mentioned his estimate is 40,000. Our estimate is around 55,000. The Fed, in a recent note, they think that it's closer to zero. So I think that's what Kevin Hassett is trying to say to kind of his point is that while we are used to the 100K type of monthly payrolls print going forward, even a soft ones that's between 0 to 50,000 and in his mind 40,000 is actually a tolerable and decent kind of number of job growth. And I think basically he's lowering the bar for what constitutes a good labor market.
18: When you look at the picture overall, there were a few places where you saw some job growth and there were places that were hit by job losses a little bit more. Can you just talk us through the different sectors and some patterns that you're seeing?
17: Yeah, so the places that produce the largest drag is local government education sector, and it saw a 50,000 decline in job growth. That's pretty substantial. I think this decrease is noteworthy, and it's not something that you can just sweep under the rugs. I think this is a sign that the higher long end of the yield curve that has been rising for the last 3-4 months already, that is starting to bite. When you have higher long-term treasury yields, that puts upward pressure on mortgage rates, and that has been cooling the housing sector. And, local government derive a lot of their revenue from the local property market. So when local government's budget are falling short in the first half of this year, going into the new fiscal year, they will have less to allocate to schools. So that's what I'm seeing. and also going forward to the fall, right before the September FOMC meeting, we have another jobs report. I continue to expect the local government sector, education sector, to be weak because for this reason. I just don't think it's a one-off thing. Another place that's really weak is leisure and hospitality, and that is due to the reversal of the World Cup hiring. But here, even here, I think it's pretty alarming.

0: it means that that talking point likely is expiring, taking away one big reason for why so many FOMC members want to hike rates.
1: Maybe I could close by asking you, as we kind of linger here on the Fed and Kevin Warsh, sort of how he might be processing the data that we got from the Labor Department on Friday of this week. During the last FOMC at the press conference, he talked about the strength of the labor market. So much more attention was paid to the inflation side of the Fed's dual mandate. Does this at all complicate his thinking, the thinking of other policymakers going forward here? Obviously, it seems like absent him talking as much as his predecessor did, we're listening a lot more to Fed governors, other members of that committee. Sort of, what are you listening for? How does this change the way that the Fed is approaching the U.S. economy?
0: Well, you know, I think that today's payrolls report vindicated Warsh's position not to hike rates in the last meeting, but it didn't vindicate his communications style. The way he explained the decision last week was, 1 month of data doesn't matter.
1: Right.
0: So by that logic, then today's weak payrolls data factor very little in his thinking, but it factors a lot to the market's thinking. Kevin Warsh also said that let's let the market determine the signal and let's reduce Fed communications to get a cleaner read of market reaction to data. Well, the market today tells Kevin Warsh that, well, maybe you don't need to hike rates as much in September. Judging from the futures pricing of the chance of a rate hike in September.
2: 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Thank you so much.
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5: Joining us is Sarah Franklin, Lattice CEO, and the data's so clear. Where there were gains were in industries that are seeing AI capital deployed, construction of data centers, for example. Your interpretation of those data points?
6: Our interpretation is that this isn't a crisis. This really is the recalibration. What you're seeing is the workforce changing and evolving as AI takes shape, not just in the tech sector, but also in manufacturing and construction. So this is really a recalibration that we've been anticipating.
5: How committed are companies, big and small, to sort of long-term hiring? Companies come up with plans for like this year, next year, all the time. Do you see any evidence that they're restructuring the composition of those workforces?
6: Now companies are planning the long-term. They're understanding what AI is good for and what it's not. They understand it much better than we did a year ago. You're seeing forward deployed engineers. You're seeing people understand how AI can help them. And people are also realizing that just because AI is here doesn't mean that the work isn't. You still need the trust that you have in your company and the culture. And you see companies saying, okay, we need our people, but we need to invest in their skills, not severance packages.
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0: of the education. That certainly is at play for the downside miss today. That was something that was very clear in last year's numbers as well. So I don't want to, you know, dismiss this. And of course, that was a shift from we'd had a strong labor market to like, whoa, maybe it's not so strong. So I do think there is signal here. There's probably a fair bit of noise and some seasonal issues that'll look through. The unemployment rate did tick down.
1: Right.
0: I think the one thing that for the Fed that's maybe of most interest is wages coming in soft. Yeah.
2: You know, what did the Beige Book show us? That consumers are adjusting by taking on more debt, buying less, but shopping more frequently, trading down to cheaper alternatives. Is this really wearing on them now? I mean, what does this all mean for the consumer?
0: This is not good news. I mean, paychecks are such a key driver of consumer spending. I'm not the only driver, but this is a soft reading. I think the one where, you know, the implications maybe come out the strongest for this is on the Fed side. You know, the thing that would get the Fed moving towards rate hikes the fastest were if there was any sign of overheating in the labor market. This is exactly the opposite of overheating. We hadn't seen wage growth really picking up, but we really hadn't seen it slowing down much. And so this really takes, like, the labor market isn't pushing up inflation. And frankly, if it softens, it might help hold down some of that inflation.
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4: Thank you for joining us live on Bloomberg This Week, and I'm Lisa Mateo. Let's update you on today's top stories. Eastern China is bracing for Typhoon Dolphin. Authorities have been shutting down schools and tourist activities. The storm is expected to bring heavy rain, severe flooding, and possibly landslides when it makes landfall late Sunday. National authorities, well, they've declared a level 3 emergency response, the second lowest level. Drought conditions on the island of Puerto Rico has forced the U.S. territory to enforce water rationing measures in San Juan and other major cities. Starting yesterday, more than 180,000 customers will be without water for 48 hours at a time as part of an alternating schedule. But thousands of Puerto Ricans were already experiencing water shortages up to a year before that for unknown reasons. But people have been lining up to receive water from tankers. July was the driest month on record for San Juan in more than 120 years. In sports, the PGA Tour continues at Sedgefield County Club in North Carolina. Topping the leaderboard, Bo Hostler at 12 under par, followed by a tie for second between Jordan Smith and Ben James at 11 under par. Meanwhile, PGA Tour CEO Brian Rolapp says there's no merger and no conversations with LIV Golf, and that the PGA Tour is focused on its own product.
5: What PGA Tour Enterprises has allowed us to do is to evolve the PGA Tour where most professional sports have gotten. We've actually capitalized it and turned it into a commercial business. And the strength of that commercial business funds innovation, it funds player purses, it funds everything.
4: Well, that spoke exclusively to Tom Keene and Scarlett Fu on Bloomberg Money. David Christina.
6: Lisa, thank you very much. Had an interesting conversation. We're going to play it a bit later here about the future of LIV Golf. So this kind of dynamic between these two tours is really fascinating right now.
7: And whether there's enough audience for both of them, not aside from the funding, whether people just want to see that much golf. I know you love saying all
6: she
7: the golf players'
6: names.
7: I
6: love reporting
7: the golf.
6: Yes, yes.
7: All right, thanks, Lisa.
6: Thank you, Lisa.
7: All right, this morning we're taking a closer look at a migrant crisis that sparked a global reaction. That's last week in the tiny Spanish enclave of Ceuta.
6: About 70,000 people rushed across the border from Morocco. Nearly 100 died trying to swim around the border fence there.
7: In a new weekend essay, Miriam Charity, a senior researcher at Oxford University, looked at how this crisis began.
8: Thank you so much for joining us. If you could just explain, for those who are not familiar, what this territory is, who it has historically belonged to, and why it's contested a little bit.
9: Okay, well, first of all, Ceuta is not in mainland Spain. Ceuta is on the African continent, and it's been under Spanish control. Ceuta and its sister city called Melilla under Spanish control for over 500 years now, and it's not part of the Schengen space either. So when Moroccans go to Ceuta, they're not necessarily in, in that Schengen space. That's an important distinction to highlight. And so over the past 30 years or so, there've been successive attempts to cross irregularly to those Spanish enclaves. And what happened last week was unprecedented in scale and unfortunately in human loss as well, because within the space

0: immigration enforcement. So then that makes the opportunity for those migrants to cross on their own less likely. So they will have to get the help of a smuggler.
1: All right, and up next, it is BT Dubs. Now for something completely different. David Gura, would you spend $100 for a hot dog?
2: No, I would not. But before we get there, let me go back to what we were just talking about. I mean, you've been tracking this story very closely, the Ceuta story.
1: Yes.
2: I'm curious, what stood out to you? I mean, for me, it's the fact that she said this could happen once again. I mean, I think we're looking at this kind of as a landmark event here, but she was saying, you know, we saw it back in 2024. It's likely to happen once again. What do you make of the swirl of social media surrounding all of this?
1: I mean, it's interesting because there's a lot of chatter online that this was prompted by someone. There's, you know, unfounded rumors of government agents being in the crowd. It just seemed too organized for a lot of people. But as our Bloomberg folks analyzed it, it's all in a local dialect. It's all in Arabic, but it does seem something is driving this. And we've seen this with caravans in the U.S. as well, right? Something sparks it and everybody shows up at the border. So I think it is likely to happen again, even though in this case, most of those migrants were sent back and are saying pretty openly, don't do this. It wasn't worth it.
2: All right. Now back to that hot dog. No, I would not spend $100 on a hot dog.
1: That's quite the subject change. All right, Lisa and BT Dubs coming up next. We're going to dig into something a little more cheerful. Stick with us.
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7: Joining us now, I'm pleased to say, is the CEO of the PGA Tour, Brian Rollup. So we've just talked about how golf is for the traditionalists. A lot of people like to say it's the sport most like life because it's hard, but it's also kind of elitist and kind of expensive. Coming from the NFL, do you see those as features to be protected or barriers to growth that should be challenged?
8: Well, I think any sport, professional sport, that's worth its salt will always sort of challenge where it is. And I think there's one thing I learned at the NFL over two decades is, you know, if you're not going forwards, you're going backwards, and innovation matters. So when I first took the job, I was very clear that we're going to honor tradition, but we're not going to be overly bound by it. Mm-hmm. And you look at some of the trends of the game of golf, while, as you say, maybe it has this reputation of as elitist, if you look at the growth since COVID, participation in golf in this country has grown 39% since COVID. Now, you don't have to play a sport to watch it on television, but sure helps. Half of that growth is under the age of 20 or 35. The average age of a professional tour telecast, inclusive of the majors, is 66 years old. So there is a disconnect between where the sport is going and what professionals have been able to do. We are closing that gap in significant ways, and if you just close that gap to a minimum, you've got a bit of a rocket ship.
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1: All right, welcome back to Bloomberg This Weekend, or BT Dubs. I'm Christina Ruffini with David Gura, who's not going to argue with me about
2: I'm
1: how to say that
2: I'm still thinking about the $100 hot dog.
1: I think Lisa's about to tell us about the $100 okay. hot dog, right. as well as other Sorry. Stories you might have missed this week.
2: This
1: Lisa?
2: Is fast becoming an obsession.
1: Really? Are we starting with this or are we starting with something else?
17: All right, I'm going to start in slow. We're going to build. We're going to get
18: into it. We're going to build,
17: okay? We're gonna build the anticipation yes. for the hot dog,
2: everyone,
17: okay?
2: It's high. Everyone can't wait.
1: I can't wait.
2: I really can't stop talking about it.
17: Well, how about this?
1: Lisa, please speak so David doesn't anymore.
17: Preseason football, right?
2: Oh, my gosh.
17: Yes.
2: Here we are.
1: All right, I'll check.

0: about the markets and the economy?
1: Well, David, the background to that note was like every meeting I go into, it usually starts with a client saying, I'm really surprised about the consumer, the dollar, the federal budget deficit, the underlying strength of the economy. So we wrote the piece kind of, you know, leaning against that narrative, because when you look at the consumer, sure, it's K-shaped. We know that higher income households are out there spending. The federal budget deficit, I've been debating that for like three decades with clients. That's an issue, but we can manage it. The weaker dollar obituary has been written how many times? I mean, so there's all these kind of bricks of worries in the wall, right, so to speak, that we got to work through. And it does weigh on sentiment, and it can keep people out of the market when they should actually be leaning into the market. So not that we don't have any problems, right? We got big issues to deal with our dollar, foreign demand, federal budget deficit. But the underlying capacity of this U.S. economy to absorb the shocks, take the blows, reset is underappreciated still. And to me, that's a lean into on any pullbacks to buy.
2: You also talk about a couple sectors you're following. One that surprised me was U.S. solar stocks rose on Friday after the president ordered this 15% new tariff and a price floor for polysilicon derivatives, were not really on my list of things I needed to know this week. But why is this relevant, and why are you seeing this movement in this energy sector, especially at a time when we're not hearing a lot about solar anymore, a lot about diversification of our energy sector, despite the need and despite what's going on in the Gulf?
1: Well, I'll take it from the macro level. We need every source of energy in this country right now, whether it's fossil fuels or renewables. So the Gulf War back early in February, that kind of gave a new life to the renewable sector in general, not just in the United States, but even globally in Europe as well. You look at China. Yeah, China, they say, oh, burns a lot of coal. Well, that's true, but so do we. But they're also using a lot of renewables. So I think it's all hands on deck when it comes to generating power, and that includes renewables. So I think that's been a hidden corner of the market that's done very well. But I think that trade is now becoming recognized.
0: Joe, I'm not going to put in your position where you have to talk about specific companies, but let me just ask you about AI broadly. I imagine when you walk into those rooms where you're dealing with some bearish sentiment, there's probably some concern that you're hearing about AI's future, the path forward. We've just been through the part of earnings season that dealt with these hyperscalers and their attitude toward the growth of AI. What do you take away from that? How does that change or reshape the AI narrative as you see it?
1: Well, the biggest thing, David, I'm looking at is, okay, when we get into 27 and 28, when we kind of get beyond the data center build out, what picks up the slack? And I think it will be picked up, whether it's transportation, the grid, defense spending. But the artificial intelligence, you know, we're looking at very carefully, how are companies leveraging this new technology to drive margins? And you're hearing more and more companies speak to this every earnings, every quarter, right? So we're seeing that happen. It's not going to happen all at once. It's not a hockey stick. You know, you go sideways and then straight up. So it's happening. And we're the belief that by the time we get to 28, 29, 2030, you're looking at a different economy, a different workforce, increased productivity. So that keeps us very constructive on U.S. equities overall. But there's going to be job displacements, right? We know that. But I think when we release labor because of automation or technology, then we upskill it. And that means more income. That means higher paying jobs. So I believe the AI, we're early innings with the build out, early innings with the adoption, and early innings when it comes to productivity. But I think it's coming down the track, and so do a lot of investors.
0: Joe Quinlan, the head of market strategy at Merrill Bank of America. Thank you very much. Appreciate the time. Thanks for joining us on this Saturday morning, and hope to have you back on again soon here. And Christina, from what he was saying there at the end, I mean, I think it's really fascinating as we talked to Anna Wong about that jobs report yesterday. We're still at a point where there's a lot of questions about the way that AI is affecting the U.S. economy, but not enough hard data yet to draw really concrete conclusions about
2: that. And also
0: that.
2: Whether the technology as a whole is going to be really profitable and how to monetize it. All right, coming up, Berkshire Hathaway just reported second quarter earnings. We're going to dig into those with more details ahead, and what Greg Abel's big bet on a home buying company means for the company. That's ahead on Bloomberg This Weekend.
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7: I think they are focused on the right things. The question is, will the consumer respond? Right-sizing inventory was down just 3% in line with the sales decline is a positive sign. That said, it was interesting that they called out that the consumer is actually weak, because when I look at competitors, some of the larger ones like Adidas and Nike, they're actually doing pretty fine in North America. And I think that may have to do with just their bigger moat and also the World Cup and their bigger presence there.
8: Yeah, I was wondering about why demand was softening with Under Armour. I know Under Armour is kind of a middle of the market brand. Is part of what's happening here maybe that the demand for kind of middle of the road brands is softening, while maybe demand for higher end brands is gaining ground, or is it something else entirely?
7: Yeah, I think it's a mix of a few things. So first, I do think that it has to do with the higher end customer is doing better than the mid or the lower end. So we do see that across the spectrum. That said, Under Armour, while it is middle of the class, you know, it's not Nike or Adidas, but it is still a strong brand when you think of athleisure, especially compared to like some of the other brands that are up and coming. I think Under Armour does still in North America have across the board, not just in metro cities, a name. That said, I do think the last quarter weakness does stem a little from just when you think about what was going on, especially in the U.S., it was all about the World Cup. And Under Armour doesn't really have a meaningful presence there.
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20: Welcome back. We're going to turn to that breaking news from Berkshire Hathaway, the company reporting second quarter earnings just a few minutes ago.
0: With us now, Matthew Palazzola, senior PNC insurance equity analyst for Bloomberg Intelligence. He's brought a friend as well, that is the squishmallow Warren Buffett, which I should say, Matt, before we get to the substance of these earnings, this is a Berkshire Hathaway. This is part of the conglomerate. Squishmallow is part of the conglomerate.
21: It is. So a very important part of the conglomerate.
0: Yes.
21: They bought a company called Allegheny a couple of years ago.
20: Okay.
21: They owned a company called Jazzwares, which makes these squishmallow toys. And then every year at the annual meeting, they started making a commemorative Buffett and Munger squishmallow, and people line up around the convention center.
20: And you are people, because you didn't get one. So did you line up for this?
21: I'm always people.
0: At our
21: I
0: insistence.
21: Lined up for this, yes.
0: All right, I've taken us on another diversion, and I apologize for that. Well, you know, earnings just came out.
20: I think it's amazing.
0: Haven't seen the line item for the squishmallows yet, but just walk us through the main takeaways here. I looked at your preview of this. Mm-hmm. Earnings roughly in line with what you expected. Mm-hmm. I think you said 11 to 12
21: yep.
0: billion, so right near there.
21: Looking at my cheat sheet, a little bit
0: Please.
21: Better than I thought. The insurance earnings better, kind of across the board, everything better. I was a little disappointed with the share repurchase. So they bought back about $4.5 billion worth of their own shares. That is much more than they've done over the past couple of years, but less than I thought they were going to, given some disclosures they made in July.
0: You thought around 8?
21: Yeah, I thought around 8 because...
20: So why are they doing that?
21: So I think a couple of reasons. Okay. So Greg Abel has taken over, and my guess, they don't really talk to anybody, but my guess is that he's viewing the intrinsic value of businesses a little bit higher these days. So number one, the insurance businesses, they're over-earning, but I think some of the gains they're making are sustainable. So I think he's looking at that a little bit better. Burlington Northern, the railroad, he's got his eyes on that. He called them out at the annual meeting. He said they're going to improve their margins there. So I think the underlying earnings power of those businesses are improving. They have tons of cash. So I think he's putting some of it to work.
1: I want to talk to you about that cash, though, because their pot did fall. I mean, it's still an enormous number. How much of that, I mean, they bought this home builder, Taylor Morrison, for $6.8 billion. But the math isn't quite mathing. The cash balance could hit more than that.
21: So they did a couple things. They also bought $10 billion worth of Google stock.
1: Okay.
21: They bought a stake in a Japanese insurance company, Tokio Marine. So they actually, this was a spending quarter for them. It looks like, I didn't get the full numbers, but it looks like they were a net buyer of stocks over 6 months. So putting more money to work than Buffett was doing in his last year as a CEO.
0: Let's talk just a bit about Greg Abel. So this is the second quarter of earnings that we've got from him. Behind you, we had pictures of him at Sun Valley at the Allen & Company conference. How is his tenure going thus far? So this was a hotly anticipated transition. A lot of people wondering sort of how much continuity there would be between Berkshire under Buffett to him. What have we learned over these last two quarters? What have you learned since you were out in Omaha for the big event a few months back?
21: Yeah, I think he is much more communicative than Buffett was.
0: And what does that mean? I mean, I've been to the Berkshire website, which is janky. I mean,
21: AOL days. Yeah, it's not in that way.
0: Okay.
21: More in the annual meeting, talking, having more managers there, giving more detail on the companies. Buffett was always, it was great to hear his kind of wit and wisdom, but he was really not talking too much about the operating results of the companies.
1: Interesting.
21: So Abel is doing that. He seems to be much more focused on the operations of the companies, the nitty gritty. Buffett had said over the past couple of years that he was passing people off to Abel regardless. So he was kind of running the ship for a while.
0: Shadow,
21: anyway.
0: Yeah.
21: So I like what he's doing so far. Impressed, especially like seeing him put capital to work.
1: Does he have his own Squishmallow? And how many of these reports do we have before? I almost feel bad for the guy. He's going to spend, I mean, he could have this job for 10 years and we could still be comparing him to his predecessor.
21: I mean, that's, the blessing and the curse of being the CEO of Berkshire Hathaway.
1: All right.
0: You mentioned the railroad business. Talk a bit more about that, if you would. I mean, just a crucial part of this portfolio for a long time.
21: Yeah, so they bought the railroad business. Berkshire is huge on these monopolistic, necessary businesses that will be around for as long as time, right? So that was the impetus behind buying Burlington Northern years ago. What has happened is the metrics versus public peers are just worse. So their operating ratio, which is a railroad metric, I'm an insurance guy, but Moonlight is a railroad guy.
1: Sure.
21: that metric has been worse than their closest competitor. And Abel is really focused on improving that. And it's languished for years. So I think should they do that, increases the intrinsic value of the business. It's still a great business for them, but needs improvement.
1: One of the places it seems he has stayed pretty consistent is this concentrated portfolio and really backing these, this handful of just these five big stocks: Apple, American Express, Coca-Cola, Bank of America, Alphabet, Google. Is that going to stay consistent, do you think? Is that what investors are still looking for? Is that continuity, or do they want him to diversify that portfolio at some point?
21: He explicitly said we're going to focus on this core group of stocks and not trade much around them. I don't think people want to see him jumping into new names. I think they'll make moves around the edges, but I think these are going to stay the core portfolio. They made some moves around Apple. Took out a lot of Bank of America stock over the past couple of years, so I think it stays pretty steady.
0: We may want to wind back here to the home building acquisition they made, but before we get there, I mean, your bread and butter is property casualty insurance, hugely integral to this business as well. What have we seen broadly in the sector, and sort of how's that manifest in the data that we got
21: today?
0: Yes,
21: so one of the biggest things that's swinging their results is GEICO. So they own GEICO. They've owned it since the 70s. The auto insurance business saw a big spike in losses kind of post-COVID because of the cost of auto parts. So what all of the auto insurance companies did was raise rates a lot. I don't know if you experienced that.
0: I felt this.
1: I blissfully just sold my car.
21: If you drove a car, you probably experienced this, and this was across the board. So what happened is they raised these prices. All of the results of the auto insurance companies got much better to kind of record levels. So now what all of the big players are trying trying to do is grow. So they're all now fighting. So the pro tip is shop your auto insurance around.
1: That'd be good for the consumer.
21: They're not going to just lower your price, but if you shop around, you probably get a better deal on your auto insurance because all of the big names are fighting. So that's going to be the big story, is the swing in the auto insurance results, and that will, by billions of dollars, swing their earnings.
0: He plays in railroads and he plays

0: And insurance recommendations as well. Multifaceted.
1: Wait, before we let you go, I want you to play in home building.
0: Okay.
1: I want to go back to this Taylor Morrison acquisition because it did seem like an odd time to be betting on the home building market in the U.S. And we were talking in the newsroom. We were like, well, maybe they also build data centers. No, they build homes.
2: Yeah.
1: Why now? And this was something that was like cheered by Buffett. He said this was a great acquisition.
2: So they have home building businesses that they own.
1: Yeah.
2: So this was kind of a complement to the home businesses that they already own. I think it's they do manufactured homes, which is Clayton Homes. So they build the home and then they bring you your house and put it down.
1: Yeah.
2: This is more building more higher-end homes on site. So it was a nice complement to the businesses that they own. Berkshire is not looking to time things and get it kind of right at the exact moment. I think they want to be in these necessary businesses. Like home building is going to be necessary over time. So I think that was probably the impetus for this deal rather than, you know, maybe now's the exact right time to buy this company.
1: All right.
0: Let me ask you lastly here just about the stock. Maybe we can kind of end on that. Mm-hmm. So up, what, 3-ish percent here over the yep. course of the year? You don't have to follow the S&P that closely. No, that is lagging behind mm-hmm. where the S&P is. What is your read on, what are folks' read on sort of how the stock is doing relative to the broader index?
2: Yeah, I mean, the one of the curses of Berkshire is it gets seen as this market proxy, but not the current market, which is now dominated by AI. I think, I mean, this stock is the quintessential anti-AI name, right? So I think when you see those swings in tech, it should probably go the other way, but it hasn't. I think the overhang is still there, the Buffett kind of hangover, and people kind of waiting still on Greg Abel, even though I think he's doing a great job. I think there's going to be that overhang for a little bit longer. But the value of these industrial businesses, manufacturing businesses, I think will manifest themselves more over time.
0: Cool. Matt, thank you very much.
1: Thank you so much for joining us.
0: With this breaking news, and thank you for bringing Squishmallow Warren Buffett.
1: Yeah, he was a quiet guest, but you know, he took up some space. We appreciate it.
0: He's taking a back seat to Greg Abel. Squishmallow Greg Abel.
1: Right, Lisa Mateo, we're going to go back to you now for the headlines. Can you get us updated?
3: You got it, guys. Let's get right to it. And, of course, we'll get to those top stories. Turkey reportedly restricting commercial ship traffic into the Black Sea. That's following growing concern from the government after an uptick in Russian and Ukrainian attacks on the vessels in the area. Now, sources tell Bloomberg the Directorate General of Coastal Safety has told multiple ships bound for Russia that it is not currently issuing transit permits for such voyages or needs more time to review applications. Conservative Abelardo de la Esperilla, he was sworn in as Colombia's president on Friday. Now, it took place in Cali. That's at a university auditorium before Congress instead of the Capitol. Now, the move, it was meant to signal that his hardline approach to illegal armed groups, de la Espierna, he succeeds Gustavo after winning a close runoff election in June. Eastern China, bracing for Typhoon Dolphin. Authorities have begun shutting down schools and tourist activities. The storm expected to bring heavy rain, severe flooding and possibly landslides when it makes landfall late Sunday. National authorities have declared a level 3 emergency response. That's the second lowest level. And drought conditions on the island of Puerto Rico, it's forced the U.S. territory to enforce water rationing measures in San Juan, other major cities. Starting yesterday, more than 180 customers, they were without power, water for 48 hours at a time. That's as part of an alternating schedule. People, they've been lining up to receive water from tankers. July, it was actually the driest month on record for San Juan in more than 120 years. David and Christina.
0: So Lisa, thank you very much.
1: Thanks, Lisa.
0: Appreciate that. Well, who doesn't like free money? There is a new trend going around called the Pays Craze that has people spending money at popular retailers to ultimately save money.
1: Bloomberg's Ziana Baker explains.
4: This summer, I've adopted a new ritual. When I wake up in the morning, I brush my teeth, wash my face, and then I log into the Dunkin' app to buy a $10 digital gift card. It's really important that I do this every single day, or else I'm leaving money on the table in Pays credits. What's Pays, you ask? Well, it's the big bank's answer to Apple Pay, PayPal, and Google Pay. It was introduced a few years ago by the owners of Zelle, but it hasn't really caught on because it wasn't really accepted anywhere. That's why they've unveiled a huge marketing campaign known as the Pays Craze. Dozens upon dozens of credit cards are eligible, since the company that owns it is owned by some of the world's biggest financial institutions, like JP Morgan, Wells Fargo, and Bank of America. For each card that you activate with Pays, you can get $10 back on 10 different transactions. People are striving to make transactions as close to $10 as they can, so they don't spend extra money, which is why hunting for precisely $10 gift cards has proved popular. Facebook groups devoted to credit card perks have been overrun with questions and strategies, with so many people buying Dunkin' gift cards that a $10 a day cap was put in place. Developing their own digital wallet is really important for the banks, because that means they keep more credit card fees. The question is, will people use Pays once the promotion's over? It's unclear, but the customers I spoke to said that one hurdle was that it's a little clunky and it's not really accepted everywhere yet, so you can't use it on Amazon or Walmart. So it's a bit niche for now, but at least people know it exists thanks to the Pays craze.
0: Now I know about it. I didn't know about it.
1: People were talking about this in makeup this week, and I think that's what they were talking about. But a lot of people said it was too difficult to
0: navigate. I'm terrible with this stuff.
1: I am too.
0: All these deal, whatever.
1: All right. Well, if you're better at it than we are, you can read more about it at Bloomberg.com.
0: All right. The return of the SAT is coming up next. Why more universities are once again pushing for standardized test scores in their admissions processes. That's coming up next here on Bloomberg This Weekend. 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We'll be right back.
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12: Chris Farone of Ben Strategus. What is not exhibiting similar rigor?
13: Well, I would say on balance, this has been a very good rally, certainly the last week. But just go back the last 6, 7, 8 weeks, they threw everything they could at this market, whether it was bond yields, whether it was oil, whether it was the war. And the best they could do was maybe a 2 or 3% drawdown in the S&P. Extremely rotational tape. You know, we've been observing for weeks and weeks that the internals have been getting better, not worse here. Now, there are some pockets of maybe the market that are a little bit squirmy here. The utilities, as an example, I think there's a political crosswind that started to impact a number of those names, particularly on the power producer side, the CEGs and the Talons and the Vistras. But I'd say on balance, you know, 75% of the S&P is above the 200-day right now. That's about as broad as we've seen in 2+ years.
12: Is this bond market close to becoming a problem? Speaking of squirmy,
13: you know, it's funny.
12: Yield curve in the last week. Go on, give me your thoughts.
13: I'm going to tell you something that I think might surprise you here. So it's, we're 400 days since Trump 2.0 started in January of 25. That 400-day period, the range of the 10-year yield, 85 basis points. It's the lowest 400-day range in history. Go back as long as you want. Bond vol is very, very muted right here.
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22: At the heart of this years-long saga is essentially a debate whether a golf course should go ahead and be built in the Scottish Highlands. So just to give you some context, this is a land that has a strip of sand dunes and is...

0: There is a group called Not Cool who are objecting the golf course proposal. Their main argument is obviously the environmental argument. The habitat over there is very diverse and there are species like the Baltic rush, which is quite rare in all of the UK actually, just found in one other place in Northern England. And the other argument is that they don't believe it's going to bring the economic benefits that the proposal promises. In terms of the local population, it's quite mixed. The land sits next to another town called Dornoch, where there already is a championship level golf course.
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2: Thank you for joining us live on Bloomberg This Week, and I'm Lisa Mateo. Let's update you on today's top stories. President Trump has revived his threat to fire Federal Reserve Governor Lisa Cook over unproven allegations of mortgage fraud. According to a letter seen by Bloomberg, Cook was told that Trump is considering removing her and gave her until August 26 to respond to allegations made by the White House. After surprising strength earlier this year, the labor market is weaker than previously thought. U.S. employers, they unexpectedly cut jobs in July and hiring in the prior 2 months. That was revised lower. Non-farm payrolls, they decreased 23,000 last month following a combined 103,000 downward revision to the May and June figures. The unemployment rate, well, that fell to 4.1% and wage growth slowed. Trump Media and Technology Group have ended a deal to form a digital treasury company to buy the crypto.com digital token known as CRO. Now, the two companies, they also dropped a plan that would have made prediction market contracts available on the Truth Social network. It comes after Bitcoin prices, well, they fell by nearly half to around 65,000 since their peak last year. And what would you do to get 20% off your next purchase at the pump? Well, one Sunoco gas station in upstate New York, they're offering the discount deal for gas and other products to customers who, yes, show off their best dance moves. I kid you not. People have been going all out. This video has reached over 1 million views on TikTok. The promotion does not include tobacco and alcohol, though I'm not sure if any of them did partake before doing these dances.
3: Would you do that for the discount?
2: For 20%? You darn absolutely right I would.
4: Would you?
3: You know me. I'm a dancer.
2: Oh, gosh. That's generally my go-to description for you. David Gurra, known
4: the
2: dance
4: party
2: fan.
4: Animal.
3: Yes, oh, my goodness. Sunoco or wherever.
2: I do it. That's a great discount. Also, like, come on, everybody's laughing. Dancing. It's a nice moment. It entertains everybody.
4: It does.
3: That's definitely
4: and get 20%
3: philosophy.
4: Off. Come on.
3: And 20% off. It's a new craze. Pays craze to that. Lisa, thank you very much. Appreciate that.
2: Lisa's sticking around.
3: Okay. It's a debate that has split the academic community at one of the nation's largest university systems. Since 2020, the University of California has stopped considering SAT and ACT scores for admission. Now, thousands of faculty members say they do not agree with the test-free protocol and want the school to reconsider its test-free policy.
2: All right, joining us now from Washington with more is Bloomberg Education Policy Reporter Liam Knox. Liam, this is such a controversial topic because some people love these tests, some people hate these tests. My question is, even if they re-implement the tests, is that really going to solve the larger problem of these students showing up unprepared for college-level work?
5: It's a great question and one that's kind of at the heart of this debate, honestly. There are a number of other factors, as I think anyone who has been observing or living through the past 5 years with or without college age, high school age kids would know. There's been the rise of AI use in the classrooms. Obviously, the pandemic itself had a huge impact on a generation of students who went through virtual learning for a few years and are still catching up. So the question of like what is the actual cause of this lack of preparedness is very much up in the air. But professors, college administrators, they want to try everything that they can to make sure that students who do enter the classroom are ready for the level of college work that's expected of them.
2: Liam, you mentioned the pandemic, and I got to say, my daughter's been, you know, she applied for colleges this year. She's going
4: along. You just went through this.
2: Yes, I just went through this. And it's funny because you go and they're telling these students that are there, you know what, this is the last time these scores are going to be optional for students incoming next year. You know, we're going to change it, and that's how we're going to make it. They're going to have to apply it. So I see this at different universities, but explain why UC is so important. I mean, this is one of the last elite universities kind of making this change, possibly.
5: Possibly. There are a number of universities that are still test optional, especially the large public institutions, University of Michigan, a number of others that have not gone back on their test optional policies. What makes

0: putting the cart before the horse here a little bit. And the question is, are these boot camps, these very short-term non-degree programs that students are entering or investing in, really going to hold any value?
1: Ably previewed there by Liam Knox, of course, covers education policy for us here at Bloomberg News. That story going to come out on Bloomberg.com and the Bloomberg Terminal, as he said, a little bit later this morning. Liam, thank you very much.
2: Thanks, Liam. All right, from the backwoods to the catwalk, how luxury fashion brands are embracing a very specific type of camo.
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7: Joining us is Sarah Franklin, Lattice CEO, and the data so clear. Where there were gains were in industries that are seeing AI capital deployed. Construction of data centers, for example. Your interpretation of those data points?
8: Our interpretation is that this isn't a crisis. This really is the recalibration. What you're seeing is the workforce changing and evolving as AI takes shape, not just in the tech sector, but also in manufacturing and construction. So this is really a recalibration that we've been anticipating.
7: How committed are companies, big and small, to sort of long-term hiring? 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
8: Now companies are planning the long-term. 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You're seeing forward deployed engineers. You're seeing people understand how AI can help them. And people are also realizing that just because AI is here doesn't mean that the work isn't. You still need the trust that you have in your company and the culture. And you see companies saying, okay, we need our people, but we need to invest in their skills, not severance packages.
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1: 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I'm David Gura with Lisa Mateo and Christina Ruffini.
2: All right, David Gura. How often have you worn camouflage?
1: Approximately zero times in my life.
2: That surprises me 0%. All right, so a very specific type of camo that you usually see in the deep woods is now getting kind of a resurgence, and you're seeing it on runways and city streets. Camouflage is getting a surge, and it's getting licensing deals with some major brands. So here to explain what exactly this is and why it's happening is Bloomberg Pursuit's Madison Derbyshire, who has come with
1: bearing
2: a
1: gifts.
2: Show and tell,
1: maybe not
2: I
1: gifts,
2: believe.
1: But.
2: So when I read this and it said camo, I thought like fatigue camo, but that's not quite it. That was what we did in like the early aughts, but this is a different, this is like deep woods camo?
13: This is deep woods camo. We call it hunting camouflage.
2: Okay.
13: And when I started reporting the story, I didn't actually know there was much of a difference. But it turns out it's an entirely different category of camo, and it's dominated by a few very large companies in the deep south. And I didn't even know to be looking for it until I had to write a story last year about hunting that required me to buy an outfit. Bloomberg bought me this beautiful jacket so that I could do the story. And I started wearing it around New York

0: city, you could see it's got like leaves and
1: very
0: sticks
1: autumnal.
0: On it. I started wearing it around New York City, and people would stop me on the street and ask me where I had got my jacket, what designer was it, and I had to tell them it was Bass Pro Shop from Harlingen, Texas, and it cost $15, but it was easily the most complimented item of clothing in my wardrobe. And I started to wonder, like, why were people so interested in the style? And then I started seeing it everywhere in New York City.
2: I wore the wrong one. I wore the military fatigue camo.
0: Yeah.
2: Is there a right or a wrong way to wear it? Like, can I don that the Yankee hat with the, this is a lot of camo. Does this work?
0: Well, I think it works.
2: How do you wear camo the right way?
3: I think she's being very polite.
2: She's being very polite.
0: I think it works, but they mean very different things.
2: Yeah.
0: So that green hunting this green camo that you have on your hat was essentially it was the only camo that until the mid 80s existed, because it was created essentially for America's last foreign war, which was Vietnam. But hunters in the American South were frustrated that the camo didn't really work with the topography of the region, and they were still finding themselves like very visible to the animals that they wanted to hunt, like turkeys. So there were two kind of major players in this. One's named Toxie Hayes and the other is Bill Jordan. And they decided to design their own camo in kind of two separate camo empires, one called Realtree, one called Mossy Oak. In order to create hunting camo that was a little bit more appropriate for the topography of America. And that camo has not been popular in fashion until very recently. Like, this camo was a very big part of the anti-Vietnam War protest. It's something that you would see in Abercrombie & Fitch. I know that I wore it, like, my entire early adolescence. I wore cargo pants. But to a lot of people, this camo really suggests military. It suggests, like, aggression. It's very masculine. And there's something that's really interesting happening with the hunting camo, is that the associations people have with this pattern tend to be very regional. So people who hunt, people who are from the South, will be very familiar with this pattern. But until the last 5 years, you really didn't see it that often in New York.
1: Let me ask you about that. So you here are the trendsetter going to Bass Pro Shops and coming to New York City wearing this. Trendsetter. You know, you asked if I've ever worn it. No, but I grew up in the South, so it is recognizable to me. When and how did it make the leap to something that folks here in New York, there'd be a cognoscente in New York who would recognize what this is?
0: American style, rural Southern style, has kind of become a ubiquitous aesthetic for Americana right now. You see cowboy boots have had this major boom. Carhartt jackets are everywhere in Williamsburg as well as the South.
1: Virginia and Brooklyn.
0: Yeah, there's nowhere you can go where men do not want to wear a vintage Carhartt jacket, which when I was growing up, like, I have a lot of family in the Deep South. That was considered workwear. My grandfather used to call it clothes for honest labor.
1: Interesting.
0: You bought them in the tractor supply. They were not sold on high streets of Paris the way they are now. But what people were really looking for was this kind of vintage aesthetic. So they started buying the vintage Carhartt that looked like they had been worn in, like worked in. And the kind of logical next step for that was hunting camo, because it has this very American, very rural association. But people, one of the really interesting things about this moment is people are buying used hunting clothes. So things that have been really broken in are being worn by men who have never hunted a turkey in their lives.
3: Well, that's what I was going to ask is, like, my issue with the Carhartt is someone else who grew up with people actually wearing these for work is, like, you're cosplaying a working American. It's giving, like, Marie Antoinette playing milkmaid. Like, is there something kind of off about these guys who've never done this, you know, trying to emulate this? Or is that just fashion and just kind of part of the fun?
0: I think it's both. It is fashion. People want to wear things that suggest an identity that they want to be a part of. Like, denim and workwear really entered fashion in the 70s and 80s when, like, blue jeans were not a thing, right, before they came into fashion, because people wanted to wear things that suggested blue collar. They want, because it was seen as, like, more virile, more masculine. And you see kind of the same thing coming into play. We're in this moment where traditional masculinity is kind of politically ascendant. And so there are people who are unironically wearing these articles of clothing because that's what they think an American man looks like. And then there are people who might be wearing it, like the Balenciaga jacket, that kind of, fashion loves irony, right? And so they want to suggest these things. And there is something a little ironic about paying $2,600 or $2,700 for a hunting jacket that you can get at Bass Pro Shop for $15, right? So It is really interesting the way that fashion takes these controversial images and they ironize them. And also to some people, like one of the things I think we don't talk about enough is there's just not that many patterns that men feel like they can wear that are culturally acceptable for men to wear that fit with traditional ideas of masculinity. You know, they don't really have animal prints the way that women do. They don't really have florals unless they're feeling particularly bold. Maybe they have stripes. And camo is one of those things that men really gravitate towards and then women gravitate towards to steal from the men.
1: Madison, thank you very much.
0: Thanks so much for having me. This was really fun.
3: The next hour of Bloomberg This Weekend starts right now.
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1: Breaking news. The Senate confirms Todd Blanche as Attorney General in an early morning vote 50-49.
5: The nomination is confirmed.
1: Applause broke out on the Senate floor. What this means for the future of the Justice Department.
3: Digging into the jobs report, U.S. employers unexpectedly cut jobs and the unemployment rate fell.
6: It is a fall in unemployment rate that's due to the wrong reasons.
3: What it means for the Fed and interest rates.
1: And an apparent financial lifeline for Live Golf. It says it found an investor to keep the tour going.
7: This is always how it goes with Live Golf. 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
1: The latest as Live Golfers tee off at Bedminster. Welcome to Bloomberg This Weekend. We're coming to you live from Bloomberg's World Headquarters in New York City. I'm David Gura.
3: I'm Christina Ruffini. We're here with Lisa Mateo. It is Saturday, August 8th. Obviously, we have this news on the Hill. Lots of votes happening overnight. We had a Russia sanctions bill. Todd Blanche was confirmed, and now the Senate has gone for their much-anticipated summer break. But there are other things that have not taken a break, and that includes the conflict in Iran, which we're going to talk to some of our colleagues about this morning, as well as all the other headlines. We're going to start with Lisa Mateo, who has the updates.
2: You got it. And that overnight vote for Blanche, it followed a tough confirmation fight that exposed concerns across party lines about installing President Donald Trump's former personal attorney to lead the Justice Department. It comes after Republican Senator Bill Cassidy said he would support Todd Blanche to be the next attorney general, while Senator Susan Collins of Maine and Lisa Murkowski of Alaska, they oppose. Also this morning, the Senate has passed a stopgap spending bill to avert a government shutdown at the end of September. The move, it shows how both parties are looking to avoid a fight before midterm elections. That vote, it was 90-6 to keep federal funding at current levels through December 11th and prevent the Trump administration from transferring funds to the Border Patrol. Overseas now, Russia and Ukraine exchanged overnight strikes. Ukraine's capital, it came under attack by ballistic missiles and drones, with fires reported in several districts and three people killed in the Kyiv region. And a fire, it was sparked at an oil refinery in southern Russia by Ukrainian drone debris, injuring five people. That's according to the regional task force. Meanwhile, the U.S. Senate had passed a new Russia sanctions bill championed by the late Senator Lindsey Graham. It authorizes punishing tariffs on China, India, and other top buyers of the country's oil and gas, well as extended Iran sanctions. Senator Darlene Graham, she talked about what it meant to her late brother.
8: He believed that this was the most consequential piece of legislation that he had ever led, and I'm proud to have carried the torch to the finish line. Lindsey was committed to achieving a peaceful resolution to this war, and I'm confident that these sanctions will pave the way.
2: The bipartisan legislation passed the Senate 86-11 and still has to pass the House. A federal appeals court that has ruled that President Donald Trump cannot build the White House ballroom without congressional approval and must stop construction of that $400 million project. The president called the decision unjust and said he would appeal it to the Supreme Court. Democratic Senator Peter Welch, he stressed that Congress would never give approval for that ballroom. And Berkshire Hathaway, he spent about $4.5 billion to buy back its own shares in the second quarter. And that provided shareholders with the largest quarterly payout since 2021. Operating earnings, well, they surged 16% in the 3 months through June. David and Christina.
1: Lisa, thank you very much. Fascinating to hear kind of the way that investors look at stock performance of that company. In particular, no, it's not beating the S&P, not even close to it here, but it's still that thing that people want to hold on to. not looking at it quarter by quarter.
9: And almost the opposite of AI. If you're skeptical of AI, you're following this a little bit more closely.
1: This is not an AI proxy for sure. Lisa, correct. Thank you very much. Appreciate that. Well, Iran's foreign minister says that country and Oman very close to inking a deal on managing the Strait of Hormuz, as the White House is once again saying a deal on the Strait was imminent this week.

0: Do you see inherent problems with the way that we kind of gauge the health of the labor market? Are we not getting the data that we need? Is there some sort of deficit that is stark based on what we saw here in terms of the revisions today?
1: So persistent downward revisions to jobs data has been the trend for the last 3 years, really. And whenever the direction of revisions is primarily toward one direction, in this case, downward, it suggests that there's something more structural going on that the first cut of the data is not able to show. And usually what that means is that the labor market is not as strong as one thought. So this means that whenever you see a blowout jobs print going forward, like over 200K, I think we all have to take it with a grain of salt. Now, as to the precise cause of these downward revisions, well, it is from the birth and death model and also from the lower response rate in the first survey of the month. And I think BLS is actively trying to address this problem. Earlier this year, the BLS announced a methodological change in the birth and death model that is supposedly will be better able to capture these real-time increase in hiring and decrease in hiring from jobs going out of business or new businesses forming. I think the BLS and other federal agencies are actively trying to work on this problem, and it's not because any federal agency's statistician is fudging the numbers.
2: And speaking of Kevin Warsh, they do have another meeting coming up. It looks like your projection is saying you're expecting, giving weak payrolls and higher layoffs, which you've been telling us you think is a stronger signal in the drop in employment rate. We're also expecting a soft CPI to come out. You think that means Fed rates are going to hold in September?
1: Yes. So many analysts after today's weak job report says all attention will be focused on next week's CPI. So my team has spent the last year painstakingly working on collecting millions of prices every month. We call this project the Bloomberg Price Project. And our assessment from looking at the July's prices is that it will be a modest print next week. Year-over-year core CPI is likely to come down to 2.4%. And that is the lowest year-over-year reading in more than 5 years. That is a very significant because one of the very very popular talking points amongst the FOMC hawks lately is that inflation has been above target for more than 5 years, and therefore the Fed needs to, you know, start hiking regardless of, you know, the data. Well, if CPI is coming down to a new low in more than 5 years, it means that that talking point likely is expiring, taking away one big reason for why so many FOMC members want to hike rates.
0: Maybe I could close by asking you, as we kind of linger here on the Fed and Kevin Warsh, sort of how he might be processing the data that we got from the Labor Department on Friday of this week. During the last FOMC at the press conference, he talked about the strength of the labor market. So much more attention was paid to the inflation side of the Fed's dual mandate. Does this at all complicate his thinking, the thinking of other policymakers going forward here? Obviously, it seems like absent him talking as much as his predecessor did, we're listening a lot more to Fed governors, other members of that committee. Sort of, what are you listening for? How does this change the way that the Fed is approaching the U.S. economy?
1: Well, you know, I think that today's payrolls report vindicated Warsh's position not to hike rates in the last meeting, but it didn't vindicate his communications style. The way he explained the decision last week was 1 month of data doesn't matter.
0: Right.
1: So by that logic, then today's weak payrolls data factor very little in his thinking, but it factors a lot to the market's thinking. Kevin Warsh also said that let's let the market determine the signal, and let's reduce Fed communications to get a cleaner read of market reaction to data. Well, the market today tells Kevin Warsh that, well, maybe you don't need to hike rates as much in September. Judging from the futures pricing of the chance of a rate hike in September.
2: All right, Anna Wong, our chief economist for the U.S. here at Bloomberg. Thank you so much.
3: That CPI data coming out on Wednesday, August the 12th.
2: Should be interesting.
3: Closely watching that. And again, just fascinating to see the Fed navigate all of this. There was so much focus on inflation, obviously at the last meeting, but in recent ones. If this will change the degree to which they're kind of balancing those two risks, it'd be interesting to see.
2: Market seems to think not yet.
3: There we go. All right. Coming up here, the LIV Golf Tournament, getting a financial lifeline. What does that mean for the future of the game and for the rival PGA Tour?
2: And you can explore live streaming news and interviews, all our Bloomberg TV shows, documentaries, reporter analysis, and more all in one place. 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
12: 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So the opportunity here isn't so much operationally. We think they do a great job there. The opportunity is to continue their mid-teens growth and accelerate it even further.
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24: How do you see AI changing gaming and game development in the future?
0: Look, I think the biggest thing that I'm thinking about is how do we just make sure it's solving problems. On the game development side, I've gone to a lot of our studios, you know, whether big and small, and I'm blown away with how they're using AI in the production pipelines, how they're using it for iteration and prototyping. That's not production ready. There's still work. And so, and, you know, 30% of game development is software. And so there's the traditional applications that we see in enterprise. At the same time, I do not think AI will replace AAA games. I think it's entirely possible, though, that AI represents a new category of games and a new type

0: the PGA Tour's audience on an average day is like 17.78 times larger than LIV's final round when it comes to TV audiences. What was the goal here?
1: Well, it was an exercise in soft power by the Kingdom of Saudi Arabia. LIV was never really about golf. It was about sports washing. It was about a regime that wanted to launder its reputation and wanted a foothold in the Western world. And golf was a useful vehicle for that. And that is the starting and the ending point of what LIV Golf has been. Everything else is just noise. Now, with the Saudi Public Investment Fund divesting, now LIV has to stand on its own just as a pure competition. And that's where, as you know, they've struggled. That when LIV has played international tournaments, they've done pretty well. When they go to Australia or South Africa or Korea, they've been cagey about picking markets that have not had big time golf. And when they take the show on the road, they have created some energy in those markets, and they have had good turnouts from the fans, and they've created some positive buzz. But they're looking at playing 5 international events and 5 domestic next year. The tournaments in the U.S. have been utter disasters because, as you say, the sports fans in the United States were not clamoring for another golf league. They barely support the PGA Tour, which is a proud American institution that's been around since more or less the 1920s. And so for LIV to try and play half its schedule in the U.S. to me seems like a miss. They should go completely international, and then they have a chance to succeed. But the BC Partners is based in the U.S., and so the people who are putting the money in, they want to have some tournaments here. So it's just a struggle for LIV Golf. Even when they had some of the best players in the world, they couldn't attract an audience here. Now they've lost Brooks Koepka, they've lost Patrick Reed, who are already coming home to the PGA Tour. There's a good chance to lose more players next year. So that is the ultimate question. For LIV to succeed as a standalone entity without the endless cash infusions of the public investment fund, it has to generate interest among fans. And that's been an uphill battle from day one.
2: Alan, let me linger lastly here on that, this kind of schism that we've seen in golf. And you mentioned that LIV 2.0 is going to be this kind of dressed down, smaller league compared to what its aspirations were and what it was for a time. I imagine the PGA Tour is feeling pretty good about this. And I'm wondering, just in terms of competition here, where there is any whatsoever. I mean, the case before was, as you mentioned, players could go to LIV and make a lot more money. If this is a slimmed down version of what they'd aspired to be or were, how do they make that case to players? Is it just inevitably going to lead to more defections, do you think?
1: Yeah, there is room for LIV Golf. I mean, 4 years ago, before LIV Golf arrived, there were only 4 events on the PGA Tour where the purse was bigger than $10 million. Like, $10 million used to be an incredible purse. And that's kind of what LIV is targeting for next year. So it could be the second or third best tour in golf, potentially. But the problem is, because of this battle for the soul of the sport, and LIV has been somewhat radioactive, there are not pathways of movement. In professional golf, it's much like baseball. There's a big leagues, there's AAA, there's AA. And so you play in Asia, then you play in Europe, then you come to the PGA Tour. That's the dream if you're a young, aspiring player. And LIV is frozen out of that system now. So you can go and play these tournaments, but you're not going to have the ability to upgrade and to move freely. And that's really its problem.
2: A lot of open questions here. I go back to what he said just about the reason why this was created to begin with. That was soft power. That there was this
0: exactly
2: moment
0: right.
2: in time when the Kingdom of Saudi Arabia was really looking to expand, obviously beyond the region, using culture as kind of a springboard to do that. And so that just begs the question for me as I listen to Alan talking there, just about, again, the utility or need for this league. You've got the PGA Tour, you've got this one now, which in its next iteration just sounds so similar, maybe even like a reduced version of the PGA Tour.
0: We're also at a moment where some of these sovereign wealth funds, especially around the Gulf, are really looking at these soft power investments they've made. We've even seen that in arts investments, opera companies,
2: comedy,
0: soccer fields, places that were relying on Qatari, Emirati, Saudi wealth. All of a sudden, that's pulling back, and what that's doing to these passion projects that are nice, but as with this, didn't really need to be there because there already was a market. When we come back, what has now turned into my weekly embarrassment after a long winning streak, but is being stolen by David Gura, yeah. And that is the pointed news quiz.
2: Stolen implies some malfeasance, none at play here.
0: You know what?
2: Fair
0: All right,
2: square.
0: We're going to fight this out when we come back. I'm coming for you today, Gura.
3: Oh, hello there. Just wanted to say, Primer is back. We've been scouring the frontiers of science and technology to help explain the difference between the next gold rush and whatever this thing is. And in season two, we're upping the stakes. More danger.
4: Now that is some high-grade uranium mineralization.
5: We used to have a stable climate on this Earth. Right now, we do not.
3: More science.
6: 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Software, hardware, chemistry, physics.
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3: And more CEOs that can nail the photo shoot.
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12: My old mentor, Roger Staubach, who told me when I transitioned, football will never leave you, but you need to leave it.
13: Wow.
12: Everyone has a dream, and a lot of dreams are, you know, my dream is to play football and play professional football, and you get the dream comes true, but it is going to end. And the day it ends, the day before it ends, you're one of the best in the world. Great. The next day you wake up, that's gone. What are you great at? And the truth is nothing, right? I'm not great at anything else.
14: I talk about it all the time, Steve, is this whole idea of it's not from penthouse to penthouse. And what I mean by that is you played for 15, 20 years and you're in the penthouse. That doesn't mean that you come to the business world and you're gonna be in the penthouse. Now, you don't start in the third floor or the lobby. You actually have to start in the basement.

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1: Time for one of my favorite moments of the show, the pointed news quiz.
2: Now it's your favorite.
1: I've got my chips arrayed on the table in front of me. Christina counting hers up as well. Lisa Mateo here is with the quiz of the week. The questions, what do you have?
2: The questions. Okay, for those playing at home, here's how it works. Okay, so they each have 30 chips in front of them.
1: Ish.
2: They're broken
1: I'd say
2: into 30-ish. Okay.
3: I'm looking very tall today.
2: 30-ish. And what they will do is they will place their bets on each category to figure out, you know, if you feel like you're confident about the first category, you might want to put all your chips on there. Or maybe you might want to not put something on the second category because you're like, I don't think I know enough about it.
1: Yeah.
2: So let's get right to it, okay? You ready to play along?
1: I'm ready to play.
2: Your three categories. Here we go. The first is trade wars.
1: Yes, trade wars.
2: Yes. The second is malls. Very good. And the third is outbreaks.
1: Ooh. Okay.
2: So what do you know the most about?
3: Quite a running the gambit there.
1: I'm confident in malls.
2: How are you placing your bets?
1: You know, I haven't used the Ruffini strategy in recent weeks. It has worked to my advantage, but today I'm going to lean on it. I'm going to go 10 on each.
2: 10 on each category.
3: Yeah. I'm also going to 10 on each.
2: 10 on each.
3: Lisa, look at me. If you let him cheat this week, I will follow you to your car.
1: Okay, here we go.
2: Trade wars. Is your question. In a retaliatory move, China is limiting exports to the U.S. of what tech product commonly made by DJI?
3: I do know this.
2: So what is the name?
1: DJI. Limiting exports to the U.S. of what tech product commonly made by DJI?
2: What is this product called?
1: Okay.
2: Do we need a hint?
1: Yes.
3: No, we do not need a hint.
1: Yeah.
3: Uh-uh.
1: All right. I rode microchips.
2: Microchips? No.
3: Drones.
2: And she drew a picture.
3: I even drew a little picture.
1: Oh, look at that.
2: You are correct. I know. So President Xi Jinping, he's scheduled to meet with Donald Trump in the U.S. next month.
1: Yes.
2: They agreed to build this relationship for constructive strategic stability.
1: Strategery.
2: Yes. Christina is up.
1: All right.
2: David
1: Gura. Yeah,
2: you know,
1: I gave
2: hands
1: you the
2: meet.
1: Chips.
3: They also make
1: wizards.
3: Very good wireless microphones. A lot of podcasters use
1: DJI.
3: Yeah, those little clip-on ones that are the square. Those are DJI mics. They're very good.
1: Oh,
3: yeah.
1: Do we use those? Are these DJI
3: in my old
1: this
3: podcast?
1: Is not a DJI
3: No. This is more like if you're like a YouTuber. They're very popular.
1: Not an endorsement. Not a paid endorsement.
2: Not at all.
1: All right.
2: Are you ready for malls?
1: I feel sad.
3: I feel good about this category.
2: Christina, you're going to get this. Okay.
3: Okay.
2: Which edgy American mall staple is being sold to the parent company? Company of Spencer's and Spirit Halloween.
1: Spencer's?
2: It's an edgy store.
3: Spencer's
2: in the
3: is
2: mall,
3: the clue. Yep.
2: Okay? But it's being sold to the parent company of Spencer's.
1: Is Wet Seal still in business?
2: Gosh, I remember that.
3: I'm going to say something, but I don't want to give him a hint again like I did last week, so I'm going to wait.
2: Come on, David.
1: Okay, all right.
2: Edgy mall staple. An edgy store that
1: right,
2: maybe...
1: I wrote Claire's.
2: That's not edgy. What are you talking about?
3: This is a place David Gura has never shopped in his life. I believe it is Hot Topic.
2: You are correct.
1: Claire's was kind of edgy.
3: Hot Topic and Spencer's were always next to each other.
1: What is Hot Topic?
3: What is Hot Topic?
2: It's more like goth, a little bit goth. Would you say, right?
3: It is 100%
1: goth.
3: Yes, if you were an aspiring goth in Colorado Springs, Colorado, who went to Catholic school and had to wear uniforms, all you wanted in life was to dress in all the things your mother wouldn't let you buy at Hot Topic.
1: If any Ruffinis are watching the program and want to send in photographs of that era in your life, which may or may not be shown on air.
3: None of the Ruffinis are watching. They can't hear
2: you. That would be amazing.
3: They're going to text my brother. Oh, Lord. Okay.
2: David Gura, I have 20 tips in front of me, and you've got 10 there.
3: Yeah, you see to me. Oh, look at all these little piles I have.
2: Let's move on to outbreaks.
1: It's the summer doldrums.
3: I feel a little hubristic over there this morning.
1: Well,
3: okay.
2: I think you're going to get this one.
3: I'm not sure about this category.
2: Yes. Okay, outbreaks. Which food is being blamed for a salmonella outbreak across 27 states? Varieties include TAM and Goliath. So what food? A salmonella outbreak.
1: Gosh.
2: We're not talking about cyclospora.
1: No, that was a different vegetable.
3: All I can come up with is that one.
2: What food is with it?
1: Oh.
2: Mmm.
1: It's a type of food.
2: Yes. It's a type of food.
1: I wrote tomatoes.
2: No.
3: I wrote lettuce, which I know is not right.
2: No. Jalapenos.
1: Jalapenos.
3: Oh, I did read that.
1: I love jalapenos.
2: Like Qdoba, Chipotle.
3: I did read that. Yeah.
1: I feel like
2: shares
1: I've just
2: were down for
1: down
2: like
1: here.
2: Sweet
1: shares,
2: green. Yeah. It was a it's a pretty bad time. So
3: what can we eat?
1: It really is a pretty bad time.
2: What can you eat? I know you can't the lettuce.
1: A churrito.
2: The
1: have you had the enchurrito? What is it?
2: There's like a
1: enchurrito. Enchurrito has no lettuce and maybe no jalapenos in it as well.
2: All right, guys, we're not doing. David Gurr, I think you got that wrong.
3: Yeah, I'm sorry. So you have how many chips? You have
2: none.
1: Got none. But unfortunately, the bonus is an all or nothing situation, right?
3: No, it is not an all or nothing situation. Lisa,
2: should we
3: stop changing the rules?
2: Bonus.
1: Bonus round. We always go all in.
2: Is aviation.
1: Aviation.
3: Okay. Not always go all in.
2: Brazil is investing in Macaúba, okay? Hoping it will become a source of sustainable aviation fuel. Mm. What is Macaúba?
3: Can and you
2: please,
3: spell it?
2: I hope I said that correctly.
1: Macaúba.
2: Macaúba.
1: M-A-C-A-U-B-A. It's hard when those vowels are dancing with one another, the A and the U.
2: Like Brazilian, yes.
1: Yes.
2: Okay. The Brazilian dance.
1: I don't know. Might be aviation fuel.
2: What is this?
3: I did say
2: that could be used for aviation.
1: I wrote palm oil.
3: But I got it. Oh.
2: Palm oil. Nope. Sorry.
3: It's a fruit.
2: Fruit! Christina!
1: Champion!
2: Hold on. Yes. It grows on palm trees. Well, okay. Brazil's investing $3 billion.
3: That's
2: in
3: why
2: it?
3: Palm. Yeah, that's why I couldn't remember.
2: But you had the palm oil.
1: Well, sorry
2: kind
1: for
2: of.
1: That modifier.
3: But it doesn't look like a fruit. I saw this article. I thought it was a nut
2: you're
3: eventually.
2: Correct.
3: Yeah.
2: And they're trying to modify it to become like larger oil, safer to handle because it has thorns on it and it's kind of hard to handle.
3: Hard to harvest.
2: So, yes. So that means Christina is our champion.
1: Very
2: and
1: good.
2: You know what you win? You have a prize today.
1: Yeah,
2: jacket from our camo.
3: Loan from our colleague
2: luxury
3: Madison.
2: Luxury camo segment.
3: All right, I'm going to disappear with my win here.
1: Win. You can test your knowledge on all 10 questions. 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
2: From the Sky News Centre at 3. Counter-terror police investigating Anne Widdecombe's killing have reopened a probe into an attempted burglary at a property last April. The address in Greater London is understood to be linked to Nigel Farage. A staff member has been referred to the police watchdog for allegedly failing to follow up a line of inquiry. Here's our political correspondent, Rob Powell.
3: We also understand that the incident in question that is being investigated is one that the Reform leader has spoken about publicly before, when he said he was targeted with a lit incendiary device that luckily fizzled out before it could cause any damage.
2: 28-year-old Joshua Kerry has been charged with Anne Widdecombe's murder. The police watchdog's investigating two Metropolitan Police officers after the conviction of Simon Levy for the murder of two women and the rape of a third. The three crimes were committed while he was on bail for 10 sexual assaults carried out on trains in London. FIFA boss Gianni Infantino is facing a fresh controversy with claims his alleged mistress was paid off by UEFA when he was general secretary there. He strongly denies that happened. Temperatures could top 30 degrees Celsius in parts of the UK in the coming week. A yellow heat health alert's in force in England ahead of the fifth expected heatwave of the year. Ben Andrews, a farmer in North Herefordshire, says his crops are suffering.
4: It's bone dry. It's been weeks since we had any significant rainfall, and not being able to get the water from my usual sources like the river just means that we just have to look at alternatives to try to get any water on them at all.
2: Spain's imposed passport checks on people arriving from Italy for a month. It's part of a disagreement between the neighbouring countries over immigration. Today's Scottish Premiership football's just getting underway, with three sides hoping to make it with two wins from two. St Mirren are hosting St Johnstone after both teams began their respective top-flight campaigns with victory. Aberdeen, who also triumphed in their opening fixture, are at winless Dundee. That's the latest. I'm Jenny Barsby.
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8: Joining us is Sarah Franklin, Lattice CEO, and the data's so clear. Where there were gains were in industries that are seeing AI capital deployed, construction of data centers, for example. Your interpretation of those data points?
9: Our interpretation is that this isn't a crisis. This really is the recalibration. 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
8: How committed are companies, big and small, to sort of long-term hiring? 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
9: Now companies are planning the long-term. 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And you see companies saying, okay, we need our people, but we need to invest in their skills, not severance packages.
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1: On the latest edition of the Bloomberg Daybreak Europe podcast, our reporter Laura Avetisian on the planning battle between golfers and environmentalists in Scotland.
2: At the heart of this years-long saga is essentially a debate whether a golf course should go ahead and be built in the Scottish Highlands. So just to give you some context, this is a land that has a strip of sand dunes and is a site of special scientific significance. And for 10 years, various groups have been trying to put forward and get over the line this proposal to get a golf course there. But there is a very strong environmentalist campaign against it, as you would understand, because the site is of scientific significance. So this is the conflict that the Scottish ministers have to find a way to make a decision on.
3: So tell us a bit more about who is objecting to it and why.
2: So up in Scotland, there is a group called Not Cool who are objecting the golf course proposal. Their main argument is obviously the environmental argument. The habitat over there is very diverse, and there are species like the Baltic rush, which is quite rare in all of the UK, actually, just found in one other place in northern England. And the other argument is that they don't believe it's going to bring the economic benefits that the proposal promises. In terms of the local population, it's quite mixed. The land sits next to another town called Dornoch, where there already is a championship level golf course.
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6: From Bloomberg Weekend, this is the Michelle Hussein Show. I'm Michelle Hussein. Bridgerton has been a global TV phenomenon for more than 6 years now. From the moment the first episode dropped right up to and through this year's season four. And all the way through this tale of Regency England with its modern twists, there is one character who is not only very present, but who I think has a particular role for the viewer. Lady Danbury is kind of like the audience's guide, their friend even. And that is because of what a remarkable actor, Adjoa Ando, has brought to the role. And even if you have never seen Bridgerton and might not be planning to, stay with me for this. Because she is an actor of tremendous depth and thought. The daughter of a Ghanaian father and an English mother, she honed her craft on stage and with Shakespeare, and since has ranged far and wide, including now with her own production company, which is called Swinging the Lens. We talk about all of this, but Bridgerton was fresh in my mind when we spoke, and I wanted to know how some of the Lady Danbury touches came about. The hats, the jewellery, the backstory of the character, her origins in Sierra Leone. I knew that Adjoa would have been embedded in the creative process. And that is what we get out of this, I think, an understanding of the care which an actor of her calibre takes with their material.

0: to take us all to a magical place in midsummer, here's Adjoa Ando in the studio with me. Adjoa, welcome.
1: Thank you.
0: Bridgerton's been part of your life for years now.
1: We started in 2019.
0: Right.
1: Yeah.
0: Do you mind me asking for you to take us back to how it began, the audition? What was that like? And did you feel at that time that you were on the brink of something extraordinary?
1: No, it was a Friday afternoon. I had to nip to Shoreditch. That's where the casting director, Kelly, that's where her office was. You don't get the whole script. You only get the sides.
0: I mean, how much of the script? Just a passage, literally.
1: You literally get your character talking to somebody. I had a couple of pages worth because she was banging on.
0: Lady Danbury.
1: She was Danbury-ing it. But it was really helpful because it gave me a real clear sense of who this personality was. And I read the sides at home and I thought, yes, I can do something with her. I think sometimes jobs come along and it's almost like the sum of many of your previous experiences as an actor or your life or whatever can feed in and you just go, oh, I know who this is. So it was a really pedestrian thing. I didn't meet any of the team from Netflix or Shondaland or anybody. I just went in with Kelly. We banged it out once and then I went, a few more lines. And she was like, oh, do it again. We did it again. And then she had a train to catch and I went to see an exhibition.
0: And do you remember feeling hopeful and really willing this to happen? Or are you quite stoic about things like this? Because I'm always struck with actors, how resilient you have to be.
1: You have to be.
0: You must have had loads of no's in your life.
1: The majority will have been no's. And what I did think that day was, I love this character. I could do something with this character. I've given it my best shot. All you can do is do your bit and then walk away and try to let it go. I say that. You never let it go.
0: Mm. You think about the ones that got away, the roles that got
1: completely,
0: away.
1: Completely, completely.
0: Even now?
1: Of course. I don't think that ever changes. It's like a lifetime's, you know, self-flagellation.
0: But do you have a different level of confidence now that you have a role that's brought you global fame?
1: No. No. I did a movie with Morgan Freeman when he was saying, so what are you doing next? So, you know, I don't think that changes. I remember Richard Pryor's worrying about what his next job was going to be in his late 70s. So I just think it's part of the actor's tick. I mean, I'm sure there are some people who deal with it better than I do, but I don't.
0: It has been life-changing for you, though, I imagine.
1: It has. So there are lots of moving parts to it. So I would say it's on Netflix, which in 2019 felt different from talking about it in 2026. Shonda Rhimes is the queen of continuous, fabulous storytelling. And it's based on an internationally best-selling set of books by Julia Quinn. So those are three parts that mean you should have a good go with it.
0: You and I were both on stage with Shonda Rhimes in Edinburgh last year.
1: Yeah.
0: When she got the Edinburgh Fellowship,
1: yeah,
0: the inaugural one. And I was really struck by her describing Bridgerton as a workplace drama. I'd never thought of it that way. And the way she explained it was that this is a world where women only get power through marriage. And therefore, that world of getting married is that's a marketplace, essentially.
1: Yeah.
0: That's their workplace.
1: Yeah. I just think that's a brilliant way of, and you know, and she does workplace dramas.
0: Yeah.
1: So here's another one. And I think that's one of the things that I love most about what Danbury's role is in the show, that thing about going, yeah, it's not just about going, oh, he's quite cute, you're quite cute, maybe you can get, it's not. It's like, do you want to live? Do you want to have an income? Do you want to have some agency in your own life? Let's find you the person who will allow you all those things.
0: I guess that was always there in the script, the sides that you saw, but you must have also brought a lot of yourself to it. That character has grown with you.
1: Yeah. I think any actor who wants to stay interested in the part they're playing has to bring a deal of themselves to the character. Even if you're playing a serial killer or, you know, whatever, you are truthful within your own narrative. And I think there's a three-way thing that happens. There's the writer, there's the audience, and there's the actor. And you have to put some blood into the writer's words so that the audience can pump with their blood back at you. Mm. That's sort of what I feel about it.
0: When the new scripts for a new season come out and are shared with you, is there a table read where you start with Shonda Rhimes sitting there?
1: She will be present at the table read, absolutely.
0: And what is it like? You are literally seeing the script for the first time at that moment?
1: No, you'll have had it a couple of weeks in advance, probably.
0: And is that still nerve-wracking, that process of coming together again and starting on the script together?
1: It's nerve-wracking. It's also fun because you won't have seen each other for a bit, so they'll be all like, how's your plumbing going, or, you know, all that sort of stuff.
0: From that and then into the character.
1: Did you get the cat new

0: excited. But also the nature of our show is that there's a new energy most seasons. So you'll be seeing how does this all work together now? And quite often, because, you know, everything's filmed out of sequence, this may be the only time where you hear all the voices of a particular episode all together. So it gives you a really strong sense of the story.
1: And how much of that comes from Shonda? What does she say in moments like that?
0: She tends to just watch and observe and listen, and she may have a little welcome to say, but she's not giving you notes or any big wisdoms at that point. You hear from Shonda in the words on the page and in the shape of the narrative.
1: I was fascinated when we were together in Edinburgh on Queen Charlotte, and I don't know if she always works like this, but she said she hadn't written the last episodes when the first ones were being filmed. So sometimes she'd get feedback on how performance had gone and it would give her an idea of how it carries on.
0: Yeah.
1: Is that what it's like in the normal seasons of Bridgerton?
0: I think there is a mixture of having an overall arc and framework. But then there's space for creative play. I mean, you will get a whole script, but that's not what will end up on screen. You know, some of your favourite moments when you've been your most marvellous may end up on the cutting room floor, and you just have to accept that that's the process.
1: And you not know until you see it.
0: When you see it,
1: you're
0: like,
1: Netflix.
0: Oh, I see. Okay, thank you. Or, you know, you've done 75 million takes of a particular thing and you don't know which take they're going to go with.
1: What are your favourite lines, Danbury lines or Danburyisms?
0: I like it when she's having fun. I love it when she'd kick back and she'd have a fag on the go and a drink. I love that sort of just appetite and that here I am. I love that quality to her. I love it when she gets a bit imperious with somebody who thinks they're the great I am. And I love it when she's doing her tough love sort of, come on now, come on, you can do this, come along, that sort of stuff.
1: And then in this season, we see a vulnerability when, many spoiler here, everyone, but right at the beginning of this new season, she says to Queen Charlotte, I want to go back to my country, which is Sierra Leone.
0: Yeah. There's the regular four series of Bridgerton, and then there's the Queen Charlotte, the origin story. And in that, you get a little hint of the life that Danbury was sort of raised to inhabit. So she sent over from Sierra Leone age four to be raised to be an English girl in the English style, in order to marry this much older man with whom she has four children. And then thankfully he dies.
1: Giving her freedom.
0: Blessed release. Giving her freedom, but also making her entirely vulnerable. And that's why she has this relationship with the Queen, where she says to the Queen, I've been in the court longer than you. We're both foreigners in this place. I will give you knowledge. You give me power. I need a title that's inheritable for my children for the foreseeable future. We need the income and we need the status and we need the land and all those things that make us secure, because it's me and the kids. And I will give you all the runnings of how to do court. I will teach you how to strategize and how to survive and thrive in this space. So that's the deal. And she's done that happily all this time. And then in season three, her brother turns up and she's not very happy about it. But I think there's something about when the brother turns up, the tick starts going for her of, what was my family life before? You know, my grandson's 4 and a half. I've had tons of times with him. She left at four. What was the first guy she saw? What was the food she ate? What were the smells? What was the language she heard? Who were the people? You know, where did she first take her little chubby leg steps? All of that. And I think she needs to know where she's from in order to go forward.
1: And you need to know this as well in order to play her in the in the moment.
0: Well, you know, Shonda was really incredibly generous when she was doing the origin story. And she said Sierra Leone, I was like, right, I'm doing some research. So I came back and I was like, okay, I found a general, female general, who advised the most significant tribe at that time in Sierra Leone, and her given name was Soma. So I said, can that be Lady Danbury's given name, Soma? So I had little snippets and sniffs and flavours of who it might be. But it was really interesting.
1: And Shonda took that.
0: You know, Shonda is a hugely confident, creative person. And I think confident, creative people will go, oh, that's a useful idea. We'll put that in. And then she took it in the way that suited her to use it. But that information was there. And I love that.
1: More from my conversation with Adjoa Ando coming up. I'm Michelle Hussein, and this is Bloomberg.
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7: So what happened after these three deals? There was a different deal by BlackRock. It was for a data center. So it was by BlackRock, but not just a corporate deal. It was still AI, essentially. Yeah. And with this deal, which was smaller in size, about half of those, 12.5 billion, the banks on the deal essentially kept the orders limited to so-called buy and hold investors. So institutional investors that are, let's say, strategically invested in these assets or like these assets, don't plan to essentially make a quick profit by selling these assets the moment they start trading.
3: Was it like relying on the secondary market, right?
7: Well, the idea of this was essentially to make sure that there wouldn't be like an offloading in the secondary market immediately. And so what happens is that they created what in sort of banker lingo is called the scarcity value. So the bonds were not easily available, and that made them more valuable. I mean, everyone knows that there has been already a ton of debt issuance to finance the AI build out. There's going to be even more. So there's no doubt that the market is aware of that. There are still questions as to the pace and the cadence, like the frequency of these bonds. And so those three deals, one after the other, as I said, between the end of June and July, kind of spooked the market a little bit. And so there was a need in the market for a deal that did well, essentially. And so the BlackRock deal happened, and then after that, we saw the Google deal, which did particularly well.
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1: Now, we have a new Prime Minister here in the UK, Andy Burnham, and there are now many questions about the shape of tax policy to come. Now, Burnham has indicated that tax rises to pay for a major new social care policy may come about, also devolving some income tax receipts to local mayors. He's made no commitment on funding defence spending so far and has ruled out changes to stamp duty. This is the tax on property purchases. So, thinking about the budget to come in the autumn and, you know, the next few important weeks, we wanted to discuss with Dan Needle, who is the founder of Tax Policy Associates. Dan, good morning. Good to speak to you. Now, remember, you can also join this conversation with Stephen Carroll, me and Dan Needle this morning. You can submit your questions at bloomberg.com/askradio. Dan, I wanted to start with a fairly straightforward one. How radical do you think this government is going to be when it comes to tax reforms? Obviously something that you research and write a lot about.
14: We haven't really had tax reform in this country for decades. We have budgets where governments make teeny changes here and there, a bit of money back to the voters, raising a bit more generally from a small number of people rather than from voters as a whole. And every budget, the tax system gets a little bit more complicated. It never gets simpler, and we never get tax reform. So if you're going to place your bets, that's where I'd bet.
15: Do you have any optimism then about any of the changes that have been talked about that might actually help to simplify the system or perhaps help to raise tax revenue in a way that might be constructive for the economy?
14: There are reforms that are politically much easier. They just require political commitment. For example, simplifying corporate tax could be done without removing a penny of revenue, just by deleting rules that have long served their purpose. And that would, I think, make the UK a better place to do business and a more competitive place. All it requires is political commitment. It doesn't require money.
16: Yeah, I was going to ask you, I mean, you are, it must be said, a member of the Labour Party, although your work on tax is separate to that. In terms of whether the government, you think, is listening to your analysis, I'd be curious about that, given, you know, your increased prominence recently.
14: I mean, I state my political views because I want to be open about them. Mm. I'm pretty much equally hostile to all policies that I dislike. Is the government listening to me? Not. I mean, I expect they read the stuff I write. I haven't had any dialogue with them in that sense, the same as previous governments. Sometimes they act on stuff I write, generally when it's things that can be done without cost, without political capital being employed.
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1: I'm Michelle Hussein, and you're listening to some highlights of the Michelle Hussein Show podcast on Bloomberg Radio. This week, it's the actor Adjoa Ando. You shaped the look as well, didn't you? In the jewellery that she wears, it was you saying to the costume designer, I would like West African symbols, patterns to be part.
0: That's come latterly. I said, now that we know
1: her backstory,
0: I would love to have little hints of. So we've really used just two Adinkra symbols. One, Jinyame, which means except for God, fear nothing. Which is her
1: mantra.
0: Keep it going. And then the other one, which is Sankofa. And the Sankofa symbol, it's a bird with a bead in its beak. And it's you have to go back to get the bead, put it in your beak, and then you go forward. So it's like you have to know your history in order to move forward. When we left Ghana, having visited my grandparents in 76, my grandmother didn't say goodbye or why are you leaving or anything like that. She gave me a top with a great big Sankofa on it.
1: So the message was in the bird, the symbol of that bird.
0: Yeah.
1: It's so fascinating because there are probably a minority of people watching Bridgerton across the world who will spot this symbolism in the costume, but it's there if you know it.
0: Yes.
1: And perhaps people will know it and think, I wonder what that design comes from, and learn something in the process. That the detail is as authentic as possible and it will strike a chord with some and pass others by, and that's fine.
0: I love the granularity of stories, because I think that's where you get strongly grounded. But it's also those little nuggets are there for people to find or not find. So, if I'm directing a show or I have any say over what happens, every prop, there must be a detail to it and it must have a connection to your character. Because, you know, sometimes I will watch things and I'll be like, oh, what's that? And I will be interested in that. So any little nuggets that we can bung in there for people to...
1: You're a perfectionist.
0: I don't know. I think sometimes the interesting bit is in the failure and in the cracks.
1: Tell me about the contrast between seeing something like Bridgerton now and what it was like earlier in your career as an actor, when you're immersed in the classical canon and you've grown up with all these great works, Shakespeare, and then the reality of the acting world is a lot of these roles are not suitable for someone like you.
0: I think when I started, it was 84, and the roles for actors of colour were not as widespread as they are now. Certainly if there'd been a costume drama, a romantic costume drama set in Regency England, moving on, you wouldn't have even thought you might be in it unless you were enslaved or maybe a servant, maybe.
1: So your zone is like the gritty urban roles.
0: There's a lot of that. And then things shift. So recently there was a trend where if there was a therapist in a series, they would be somebody of colour, just in the or, you know, the ubiquitous judge. So you might have high status, but you have absolutely no narrative. Nobody cares who you are. So that would be a way of going, you know, we are browning up the show here. But I would expect to have more roles that would be a fully fleshed out person on stage than on screen.
1: But in that period, does it do something to you inside when you know that you are not even in consideration for so many of the plum roles?
0: You have to make that equation, really. I did several things. I started a theatre company called Wild Iris with a friend of mine, and we did a lot of restoration comedies. We commissioned new work. We did tours, because in the end, at a certain point, you can

0: sit in a corner and bleat about it, or you can get up and do something about it. So,
1: but ultimately, is it Bridgerton that you think has really moved the dial on that? Is it part of a continuum, or in its success, is it a massive milestone in its own right?
0: Listen, if you are beamed into 82 million households in the first 28 days of broadcasting, it's different from doing a big movie or anything else in that way. You are sort of ubiquitous in lots of places and they can watch it on repeat. You know, I think streaming has made the difference.
1: So your mother, English, yeah. Your late father, Ghanaian.
0: Yeah.
1: What was it like in the 1960s in your early childhood as you grew up in the Cotswolds? Which is not a very diverse part of England.
0: No.
1: That is a massive euphemism.
0: Yeah. So we actually lived in Leeds until I was four, which is still the place of my heart, I think. It's my football team. And lots of my mum's family were Yorkshire sheep farmers. We have cups going back to the 1700s.
1: What, trophies?
0: Trophies for sheep, yes.
1: Okay.
0: Yes. And my granddad was definitely a Yorkshireman first and Englishman second, and everybody else was...
1: That explains it, because I was thinking otherwise Leeds till you're four doesn't really explain the lifelong connectedness.
0: Yeah. Yeah. And then we moved to the Cotswolds. So not only were we the only three black people in the village, me, my dad, my brother, but I also had a really booming Leeds accent as well. So we were like from planet hello, what on earth? But, you know, my dad lived in that village till he died. And I still have friends that I went to school with who still live there, because lots of people, they don't move, they stay in those communities. And everybody remembers my mum because she taught at the secondary school. There was only one secondary school in that catchment area because we all lived in tiny villages, and you did walk to the next village, and your friends did ride over on their horses, which they kept in the field behind their house because there was no public transport, and you did hitchhike with random strangers, do all of those things. And it was rough and tough and also achingly beautiful.
1: That combination.
0: Yeah.
1: Were you conscious of racism growing up?
0: Of course. But when you're a kid, your world is the world as it is the world as it is. You know, when kids say, oh, we were poor, but we didn't know we were poor. It's like what you grew up with. I had a really strong sense of, but that's not fair, which meant that it might be something about not being fair towards me. But I also became the person was, if someone was being bullied, I would wade in. And I think I'm probably still four as far as that's concerned, going, but what, why? Why would you do that?
1: Yeah. Children have a very developed sense of justice.
0: Really, really.
1: And did you see your father treated differently? Did that register?
0: Yeah. I mean, there's a really common narrative. And I think for lots of immigrants from that period, my dad worked for a big company and he would constantly be training people up who would then become his boss. And I think that's really painful. And it was really painful for him because he was a journalist in Ghana. He was the chief sub-editor on a national newspaper. So he was a super smart man. And I think it hurt him enormously.
1: And a talented man, talented yes. musically, even though it was clearly not his profession.
0: Yes,
1: but it was something he loved and it was therefore part of your life.
0: He was born in 1932 in Cape Coast, in what was still then the Gold Coast. His first memory of his mother was her singing and playing guitar to him, because she played guitar in a palm court orchestra. I have fabulous photos of her in the 1920s with the cloche hat and the little flapper dress. And so my dad played in folk bands, would be schlepped around the country to, you know, I can do, I've been a wild rover for many a year, you know, all of that folk. And he loved that folk tradition. He played the mandolin and the flute and the guitar and the piano and the harmonium and all sorts of things. And my brother's a musician and my nephew's a music producer. So on it goes.
1: So hence the acting, would that be fair that you thought too will perform?
0: I'm the child of an immigrant father and a working class mother. And I was supposed to be a doctor, be a lawyer, you know.
1: I do know.
0: You do know.
1: I do.
0: You do know.
1: In fact, both of those. I think I also moved from doctor to lawyer and then also disappointed them.
0: I surrendered in the end, and I did 2 years of a law degree and then I couldn't stand it and I left. And I just heard my dad going, just finish it, which is exactly what I'd say to my kids if they bailed 2 years into a degree. And I think he was kind of waiting for me to go. He's always been waiting for me to go back and finish my degree.
1: But what made you then think, okay, I get the not wanting to be a lawyer. I totally relate to that. Yeah. But the actor part, how did that come in?
0: I just

0: think it's what I liked.
1: What do you like watching?
0: No, I would direct plays with my friends. I directed Noel Coward's Blithe Spirit, age 7, never seen it. We just did it in someone's front room. We charged them. And there was a lot of net curtains and lights going on and off acting. So, you know, I loved all the Enid Blyton, Secret 7 and Famous 5. I loved a mystery. So I was always dressing up. I was always pretending. But I, at school, it was, you weren't allowed to do drama in my school unless you were doing A-levels because it wasn't considered a proper subject. So I did drama O-level in the sixth form. And by this time, my parents were getting divorced. I was fairly unhappy. And drama was my haven. And I went to see David Hare's play, Plenty, with Kate Nelligan. And it was a play about a young middle-class woman who works as a secretary in London. And she speaks fluent French. So she gets hoiked out and sent over to do special ops in France. And she supports the resistance and she's marvellous at this. Of course, she falls in love with a very handsome Frenchman who's in the resistance. And then the war ends and she comes back to London and she's supposed to go back to being a secretary and put all that brilliance and all that skill that she's acquired back in a box and just be a nice lady doing her job. And she's devastated. And I remember seeing that play and in the cheap seats at Bristol Old Vic, just weeping and understanding two things. One, that there may be something in the world that you are brilliant at. You just have to find what it is. And the other thing was that this story had nothing to do with my life in the 70s in the Cotswolds. But some magic had happened in that space, that this story on stage could touch me profoundly and make me weep. And there was something about that. I just thought, I want a bit of that. But I didn't know how you would do it. In the Cotswolds, smart girls worked in the bank or maybe the building society or maybe even did the civil service exams. So I just didn't, how would one become an actor? It's like saying, well, I'm going to be a lion tamer or I'm going to, I don't know, I'm going to go to the moon. It just wasn't a feasible thing. So it wasn't until I was doing the law degree and I joined a black women's group. And in those days, black meant of colour. So there were Turkish women and Asian women and African Caribbean, you know, all sorts. And one of them was an actress from the San Francisco Mean Troupe, Deborah. And when I packed in my law degree, she just said, come and take my class. And I was like, okay. And then she got funding to do a play in London. Come and audition for my show. Okay. And I got the job. And so I sort of came to London and did the job and then thought, I'm in London, I'm going to be an actor, and then didn't work for a year, cleaned a lot of toilets, did all of that stuff. And then slowly, other black actresses started telling me about auditions, which at that time was an incredibly generous thing to do. Yeah, because
1: the sisterhood.
0: The sisterhood, but also they were putting themselves potentially out of work by making me extra competition for the few jobs that were available.
1: Because jobs would be very much, we're looking for a black actor or black actress for this.
0: Yes, as opposed to, there's this part, anyone could play it. Maybe you. Yeah.
2: 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I'm Michelle Hussein, and this is Bloomberg.
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8: Government education was a big decline. And one of the things that happens in the summer, it can be really tough with like the school calendars. And if things slip a little bit with the seasonal adjustment, you can get some kind of squirrely numbers in terms of the education. That certainly is at play for the downside miss today. That was something that was very clear in last year's numbers as well. So I don't want to, you know, dismiss this. And of course, course, that was a shift from we'd had a strong labor market to like, whoa, maybe it's not so strong. So I do think there is signal here. There's probably a fair bit of noise and some seasonal issues that'll look through. The unemployment rate did tick down.
9: Right.
8: I think the one thing that for the Fed that's maybe of most interest is wages coming in.

0: Congress for this is on the Fed side. You know, the thing that would get the Fed moving towards rate hikes the fastest were if there was any sign of overheating in the labor market. This is exactly the opposite of overheating. We hadn't seen wage growth really picking up, but we really hadn't seen it slowing down much. And so this really takes, like, the labor market isn't pushing up inflation. And frankly, if it softens, it might help hold down some of that inflation.
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13: Joining us now, I'm pleased to say, is the CEO of the PGA Tour, Brian Rollup. So we've just talked about how golf is for the traditionalists. A lot of people like to say it's the sport most like life because it's hard, but it's also kind of elitist and kind of expensive. Coming from the NFL, do you see those as features to be protected or barriers to growth that should be challenged?
14: Well, I think any sport, professional sport that's worth its salt, will always sort of challenge where it is. And I think there's one thing I learned at the NFL over two decades is, you know, if you're not going forwards, you're going backwards, and innovation matters. So when I first took the job, I was very clear that we're going to honor tradition, but we're not going to be overly bound by it. Mm-hmm. And you look at some of the trends of the game of golf, while, as you say, maybe it has this reputation as elitist, if you look at the growth since COVID, participation in golf in this country has grown 39% since COVID. Now, you don't have to play a sport to watch it on television, but sure helps. Half of that growth is under the age of 20 or 35. The average age of a professional tour telecast, inclusive of the majors, is 66 years old. So there is a disconnect between where the sport is going and what professionals have been able to do. We are closing that gap in significant ways. And if you just close that gap to a minimum, you've got a bit of a rocket ship.
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0: 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This week, it's the actor Adjoa Ando.
1: I feel like you've not only done many different things with your life, from the cleaning toilets to the global fame, but also seen a lot of different periods, from the 60s in rural England to seeing punk to seeing the 1980s in London and getting work at that time. So there is a story of change in Britain that comes alongside yours.
2: There is.
1: And political, right? Seeing politics as a part of life.
2: I think politics is a part of life. You know, it has a huge impact on who we are and how we live. And, you know, some of our experiences that being treated unfairly because of your race was nonsense. Or my mum being treated unfairly because she'd married a black man. I loved Andrew Young, the American senator. I used to clip newspaper articles and have them on my wall alongside my list of what were the new punk bands. And, you know, so I just... I'm interested in stuff, and I trained as a therapist. I've been a bereavement counsellor. I've done all sorts of things.
1: And I know you're involved with the Church of England today. So I have to ask you then about Britain today, because when the 2024 election happened, you were on TV on election night, looking forward to this new era with Labour in power and Keir Starmer becoming Prime Minister. Yeah. So how do you feel now? And are you worried about the rise of reform and its support?
2: I think it's inevitable. I think that there are a lot of people in this country who feel like nobody's listening to them and haven't been listening to them for a long time. And they are looking for people who will pay them attention. I think everybody ideally would like easy answers to their problems, and life is really complicated and complex. And I think it's very hard to live within the complexity and appeal to people.
1: And do you, when you're on tour in the States, promotional or otherwise, and then do you see the same themes, the same undercurrents, or do you think what's happening in the States is
2: I think it's happening
1: completely
2: all over
1: different?
2: The world. I think you can see a level of people concerned that they want to be able to put a circle around who they think are the people who should be there and the people who shouldn't be there. But I think you could see that if you went to South Africa today. You could see it in Ghana. You can see it here. You can certainly see it in the States. You can see it in Australia. You know, I think there's a global conversation. And I think people are looking for solutions to allay their fears. And it may be that it comes out as an anti-immigration sentiment, but actually what it might be is, I need to get an appointment for my daughter, or there are no school places available for my kid, or they've shut down the youth club and the street lights aren't working. And who will listen to me? Who will help me? Can somebody please help me? So I do think that I think there's a lot of that absolutely genuine anxiety, and I think it manifests in a variety of different ways.
1: Because we've talked a lot in this conversation about this great opening up, you know, the difference that you've seen in your industry and in society in Britain. Is where we are now more like a cliff edge where things can very easily go backwards, and some of that acceptance of difference that, you know, many of us would have factored in and thought it's here to stay, this is progress, it's at risk?
2: I think you always have to be alert in the world for love to triumph. You have to keep an eye all the time. And I think for me, I can't change the macro, but in the micro that I can do, the work I want to do will continue to be militantly about embracing people. So I don't ever look at anybody and go, you're a... I just think, what happened to you? Where's all your sweetness gone? And to me, that's about anybody. So I might be advocating in a context that's about class, or, you know, your industry. I toured to those mining and steelwork communities in the 80s. You know, I was doing, you know, small scale socialist feminist touring. But, you know, we were in working men's clubs, and we were in canteens, and we were in school halls. And I saw communities absolutely collapse in on themselves, with people no longer knowing who they were or what their role was or how to go forward. And we are all vibrating continuously with the collapse of industries that give communities a sense of who they are in the world. And so I see a lot of distress. And I don't dismiss it as people who are bigoted or blah, blah, blah. I see a lot of distress.
1: So your mother, English, yeah. Your late father, Ghanaian.
2: Yeah.
1: What was it like in the 1960s in your early childhood as you grew up in the Cotswolds? Which is not a very diverse part of England.
2: No.
1: That is a massive euphemism.
2: Yeah. So we actually lived in Leeds until I was four, which is still the place of my heart, I think. It's my football team. And lots of my mum's family were Yorkshire sheep farmers. We have cups going back to the 1700s.
1: What, trophies?
2: Trophies for sheep. Yes.
1: Okay.
2: Yes. And my granddad was definitely a Yorkshireman first and Englishman second, and everybody else was...
1: That explains it, because I was thinking otherwise Leeds till you're four doesn't really explain the lifelong connectedness.
2: Yeah. Yeah. And then we moved to the Cotswolds. So not only were we the only three black people in the village, me, my dad, my brother, but I also had a really booming Leeds accent as well. So we were like from planet hello, what on earth? But, you know, my dad lived in that village till he died. And I still have friends that I went to school with who still live there, because lots of people, they don't move, they stay in those communities. And everybody remembers my mum because she taught at the secondary school. There was only one secondary school in that catchment area because we all lived in tiny villages, and you did walk to the next village, and your friends did ride over on their horses, which they kept in the field behind their house because there was no public transport, and you did hitchhike with random strangers, do all of those things. And it was rough and tough, and also achingly beautiful.
1: And am I right in thinking that you've spent time with migrant families in the US and the children of those families?
2: I've spent time with migrant families in Italy, in Poland.
1: Through your work with the International Rescue Committee.
2: Yeah,
1: we talked to David Miliband here not long ago. But when you sit with those families, some of it was in the US, wasn't it?
2: Recently was, in Atlanta.
1: And what were the stories you heard?
2: Gosh, I mean, often I go to places which are safe spaces for mothers and children. I hear so many stories from mothers who could be me or you or any mother watching or anybody who has care of children, just in circumstances that they have absolutely no control of, at their wit's end, and all they want to do is protect their children.
1: And when they talk to you, do some of them want to talk about Bridgerton?
2: Of course they do. My God, it's like, please, can we not just for a minute, let's not talk about bombing or food queues or, you know, loss or misery. Let's talk about who makes your frocks. Are those wigs heavy? What's it like being in a corset? You know, and I'm really happy to do all the frothy stories, because we do the frothy stories and then we sit there and we cry together when they tell me about, you know, I had to leave my husband and I haven't heard from him and I don't know what's going on. Or my mother refused to leave the house and the town's been bombed. Some of the stories coming out of Ukraine. And I remember one woman saying to me, you know, my husband's a doctor and I was just a mum with the kids and we have a nice life and da, da, da, da. And I didn't believe that the bombing would come to us until the next door house was bombed. And my husband has to stay to fight. And I just had to put the nappies in the car, put the kids in the car and drive. And I said, so you drove to Poland? She said, I was just driving. And I said, then did you know anyone who got... I didn't know anyone in Poland. I don't speak Polish. I'm not a refugee. I'm just the doctor's wife and I had to leave my country. And I just think that's what it is. It's just human beings dealing with dreadful circumstances who could be us.
1: You are a director and you have your own production company as well as your acting. The production company is called
2: Swinging the Lens,
1: as in swinging the lens around from...
2: So it's two things for me. So it's swinging the lens, as in, you know, when you watch something and then there's a couple talking or something and then the maid brings in the tea. And I'm like, yeah, what's going on with that maid? Where's she going? Do her feet hurt? Does she like this job? How long she worked here? Who she left her kids with? You know, all. And I'm like, can we just... Lens off you, onto the maid, thank you. I'm interested in just opening up the number of stories that we tell. And also it sounds a bit like swinging the lead, which, you know, means bunking off. But frankly, I do silly voices and put on silly clothes and somebody pays me and I pay my mortgage with it. So I'm like, woohoo, permanently swinging the lead. So it's got a bit of both those things in it.
1: And what does it mean in terms of the projects you have coming or the ones you really hope to do?
2: So we have a feature film in development, which is about an artist who has to flee London because he's fallen out with his dealer, and he ends up living in this little boat community. But it's people who are living in, you know, falling apart canal boats and

0: living on a little island, and it's like they're the people that have got nowhere left to go. They've been pushed right to the margins, and it's about what happens when that community's island looks like it would be a fantastic marina. What happens to those gentrification? What happens to those people? How do we use art? Is it just, what are you talking about? Using art against gentrification? So that's one thing.
1: And would you act in it and direct it?
0: I'd do a tiny bit in it. No, I'd produce it. We'd get a proper film director. Waste money on me directing
1: it. But you've been on so many sets.
0: Yeah.
1: You could do it.
0: Maybe down the line I could.
1: Does that mean that this is your part of your post-Bridgerton plan? Because I'm assuming you're going to be in Bridgerton for the duration, but we know from Shonda Rhimes
0: that nobody's telling me.
1: I can't imagine it without Lady Danbury, and I'm sure Shonda feels the same. I'm going to just,
0: we'll see.
1: But it has to end one day, she said.
0: Yeah.
1: It's going to be the stories of the eight children and maybe a few stories like Queen Charlotte on the side.
0: Yeah.
1: So is this the post-Bridgerton? Is this the, not the retirement plan, but the post-Bridgerton phase?
0: I'm hopefully doing it alongside. I just think life is short, and if you get the chance to grab it and shake it and have a go with it, and you know, make it as interesting as you can, then do so. And storytelling is the only, I have no transferable skills, Michelle. So that's what I've got to do with it. And I, you know, and I love it. I like dressing up and telling stories like I did when I was a kid.
1: And long may you do so. Joando, thank you.
0: Thank you so much.
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6: I think they are focused on the right things. The question is, will the consumer respond? Right-sizing inventory was down just 3% in line with the sales decline is a positive sign. That said, it was interesting that they called out that the consumer is actually weak, because when I look at competitors, some of the larger ones like Adidas and Nike, they're actually doing pretty fine in North America. And I think that may have to do with just their bigger moat and also the World Cup and their bigger presence there.
7: Yeah, I was wondering about why demand was softening with Under Armour. I know Under Armour is kind of a middle of the market brand. Is part of what's happening here maybe that the demand for kind of middle of the road brands is softening, while maybe demand for higher end brands is gaining ground, or is it something else entirely?
6: Yeah, I think it's a mix of a few things. So first, I do think that it has to do with the higher end customer is doing better than the mid or the lower end. So we do see that across the spectrum. That said, Under Armour, while it is middle of the class, you know, it's not Nike or Adidas, but it is still a strong brand when you think of athleisure, especially compared to like some of the other brands that are up and coming. I think Under Armour does still in North America have across the board, not just in metro cities, a name. That said, I do think the last quarter weakness does stem a little from just when you think about what was going on, especially in the U.S., it was all about the World Cup. And Under Armour doesn't really have a meaningful presence there.
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8: From the Sky News Centre at 4. Police looking into Anne Widdecombe's killing are reinvestigating an attempted burglary at a property understood to be linked to Nigel Farage. A member of counter-terrorism staff has been referred to the police watchdog for allegedly failing to follow up a line of inquiry at the time. Elsewhere, the police watchdog's investigating two metropolitan officers after the conviction of Simon Levy for the murder of two women and the rape of a third. The three crimes were committed while he was on bail.

0: for 10 sexual assaults. Director of the Centre for Women's Justice, Harriet Wistrich, says that his victims deserve better.
1: From what we know about the extent of failings and the fact that he could have been stopped much earlier. So it really, it is a devastating outcome. And it, you know, just shows, I think, what a terrible state our criminal justice system is in.
0: FIFA boss Gianni Infantino strongly denied that UEFA paid off an alleged mistress while he was general secretary there. European football's governing bodies confirmed a departure payment was made to a female employee. Parts of the UK are about to see their fifth heatwave of the year. Temperatures could reach 36 Celsius in some areas of England. Spain has imposed border controls on travellers arriving from Italy for a month after the Italians introduced similar measures a week ago. It's in response to more than 70,000 migrants crossing the border from Morocco into the Spanish enclave of Ceuta in North Africa recently. Sama Nazari, a lead researcher at Alliance for Europe, says the situation is fueled by bad actors on social media.
2: They should be geofenced, but they're not. There is calls for violence being disseminated through networks like this. It's violating several laws. So what we need to do is utilize the laws that we have, mobilize the legitimacy we have as democratic actors and have these infrastructures destroyed.
0: Dundee have taken a 1-0 lead against Aberdeen as they look to bounce back from their opening defeat to Celtic in the Scottish Premiership. It's goalless between St Mirren and St Johnstone. That's the latest. I'm Jenny Barsby.
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5: Chris Ferrone of Ben Strategas. What is not exhibiting similar rigor?
6: Well, I would say on balance, this has been a very good rally, certainly the last week. But just go back the last 6, 7, 8 weeks, they threw everything they could at this market, whether it was bond yields, whether it was oil, whether it was the war. And the best they could do was maybe a 2 or 3% drawdown in the S&P. Extremely rotational tape. You know, we've been observing for weeks and weeks that the internals have been getting better, not worse here. Now, there are some pockets of maybe the market that are a little bit squirmy here. The utilities, as an example, I think there's a political crosswind that started to impact a number of those names, particularly on the power producer side, the CEGs and the Talons and the Vistras. But I'd say on balance, you know, 75% of the S&P is above the 200-day right now. That's about as broad as we've seen in two or plus years.
5: Is this bond market close to becoming a problem? Speaking of squirmy,
6: you know, it's funny.
5: A yield curve in the last week. Go on, give me your thoughts.
6: I'm going to tell you something that I think might surprise you here. So it's, we're 400 days since Trump 2.0 started in January of 25. That 400-day period, the range of the 10-year yield, 85 basis points. It's the lowest 400-day range in history. Go back as long as you want. Bond vol is very, very muted right here.
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15: At the heart of this years-long saga is essentially a debate whether a golf course should go ahead and be built in the Scottish Highlands. So just to give you some context, this is a land that has a strip of sand dunes and is a site of special scientific significance. And for 10 years, various groups have been trying to put forward and get over the line this proposal to get a golf course there. But there is a very strong campaign, environmentalist campaign against it, as you would understand, because the site is of scientific significance. So this is the conflict that the Scottish ministers have to find a way to make a decision on.
16: So tell us a bit more about who is objecting to it and why.
15: So up in Scotland, there is a group called Not Cool who are objecting the golf course proposal. Their main argument is obviously the environmental argument. The habitat over there is very diverse, and there are species like the Baltic rush, which is quite rare in all of the UK, actually, just found in one other place in northern England. And the other argument is that they don't believe it's going to bring the economic benefits that the proposal promises. In terms of the local population, it's quite mixed. The land sits next to another town called Dornoch, where there already is a championship level golf course.
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19: Hi, everyone. Welcome to the weekend edition of Bloomberg Business Week. A big focus for everyone this week. I got to be honest. Since the IPO back in June, this has been a countdown. We are talking about SpaceX and its earnings. Investors got their first look at SpaceX's financials following its landmark IPO. For all the details on the results, head to the Bloomberg and at Bloomberg.com. But Tim, like you kept saying, it wasn't really about earnings because the company isn't profitable overall.
20: Yeah, my dad always reminds me, earnings mean you have earnings. And SpaceX didn't have any earnings. Bottom line for investors, top line revenue surged. Staggering CapEx sent the stock tumbling in the release. That theme of the eye-watering AI spend, it's something we dig into this hour with a noted critic of the AI build and spend.
19: That tech critic, he's also the publisher of Where's Your Ed At? We're talking about Ed Zitron. He stopped by to dissect the hundreds of billions of dollars going into the AI CapEx movement and spend overall, and why the massive gap between data center spending and actual AI revenue is creating what Ed calls, quote, an unsustainable circular economy. He's kind of not alone in that thinking.
20: No, he's definitely not. And I think what he says really resonates with an audience. And we see that when he comes on the program. AI is talked a lot about by us here at Bloomberg. You know that at this point. So too, increasingly, are prediction markets and the battles they are dealing with when it comes to their role in the financial world and the growing legal challenges that are questioning them.
19: That's right. We wanted to hear how Kalshi is keeping up with all the lawsuits filed against them. We do that with Bobby Denault, head of enforcement and legal counsel at Kalshi. Needless to say, there's a lot at stake.
20: And speaking of high stakes and back to AI, Aaron Brown, Bloomberg opinion columnist and former chief risk manager at AQR Capital Management, that's Cliff Asness's fund, weighs in on the AI hedge fund situational awareness and why a staggering 439% first half return was a glaring warning sign about market mania.
19: All of that to come this hour. We begin with legal battles surrounding prediction markets. The recent surge in volume across platforms like Kalshi and Polymarket has made event-based trading one of the fastest-growing corners of finance.
20: Yes, but also growing regulatory scrutiny of these markets. Just last week, New York State authorities sued Kalshi for allegedly running an illegal, unlicensed gambling operation in the state, marking another legal hurdle for an industry that has won support from the Trump administration.
19: We needed to learn more, and so for that, we caught up with Robert Denault, head of enforcement and legal counsel at Kalshi.
21: I mean, as both a New Yorker and a lawyer, I'm alarmed by the overreaching sentiment that's coming from the Attorney General's office. So Kalshi is a licensed, federally regulated exchange. By her logic, any federally regulated exchange that's operating with a federal license and overseen by a federal regulator can suddenly be subject to the whims of state criminal enforcement if the attorney general of a particular state wakes up and decides one day that these contracts actually come within New York state gambling law. That's not how any

0: exchange in U.S. history has ever operated, right? So we have, we're here at Bloomberg. You guys talk about the New York Stock Exchange, mm-hmm. NASDAQ, other exchanges. All of them could be potentially affected by the breadth and scope of the New York Attorney General's approach and legal theory in terms of how she believes she can regulate and bring to heel federally licensed exchanges here in New York State.
1: Bobby, are you saying you're the exact same things as the New York Stock Exchange or the NASDAQ markets? You're saying you're the exact same thing, apples to apples then?
0: What I'm saying is that federal law dictates that that is the case. When a federal law like the Commodity Exchange Act exists and provides for a way for an entity to get licensed by something like the Commodity Futures Trading Commission or the Securities Exchange Commission, that licensure and that federal regulation is what governs that marketplace. Now, if states want to litigate with that regulator on a case-by-case basis about what types of contracts might implicate some state laws, that's one question. And that's some of the lawsuits we've seen over the last year mm-hmm. on sports. But this is much more far-reaching. This is claiming that that license means nothing, and if you don't hold a New York license, you're running a criminal operation and you need to be run out of the state. And I think it's important to ground this sort of in history of disruptive sort of new players in marketplaces, right? Cauchy's new, but this sort of licensed regime has existed for many decades. We've seen similar playbooks used against companies like Uber and Airbnb, where states try to throw their weight around and bring crazy cases to block what customers want as a reasonable alternative. We think that that's a pretty similar playbook to what the Attorney General is following here.
2: So why shouldn't Cauchy seek a license from the New York State Gaming Commission? Why wouldn't you do that?
0: So it really goes to the way that the business operates. We are a federally licensed exchange. That requires us to run open markets that are available nationwide. Our users set the price. Traders set the price. We match traders in an open marketplace with one another. We are not on the other side of individuals trading. We don't run a casino where people can come in and drink and play card games. We don't run a sports book where we profit when people lose. What we do is run open marketplaces where users define the price point, and that type of financial product, even if it touches on topics that is similar to a topic touched on by a sports book, the way that that product operates is typically what governs what regulations apply.
1: So even though people keep coming at you and say, gambling, gambling, gambling, that's why you're not gambling?
0: So I think it's important to define exactly what they mean when they say gambling. To me, gambling is when you go up against the house. When you go to a place that controls whether you're going to win or lose, they're going to chase losers, they're going to maximize their ability to limit winners. They're not going to run like a true business. But where an exchange exists and individuals are setting price with one another, I think that it operates under a different regulatory framework. And it's not to say that a whole panoply of different topics can be touched on by different regulated products.
1: Right.
0: So we see concerns in options trading or leverage trading, retail traders moving into markets that are traditionally regulated markets at the federal level. I think some of the same concerns exist for those markets. And if you read the lawsuit closely, a ton of the definitions and the language and the descriptions that Attorney General James's office uses could easily be transposed onto Robinhood, crypto trading, derivatives trading, any sort of trading activity that the Attorney General suddenly decides poses a customer threat to individuals who want to participate in.
2: I mean, there is, in April, she did sue Coinbase and Gemini for running illegal gambling platforms. There were some, like, why do you think Cauchy was singled out in this typical or this iteration of the lawsuit?
0: You'd have to ask the governor's office why, you know, Cauchy's was singled out. I think the truth is there are a number of prediction markets that would be affected by this approach. There's a number of other exchanges that would be affected. There are a number of exchanges, like Robinhood's based in New York, right? Novig, Polymarket, they're all based in New York, none of whom have been subject to the Attorney General's focus. So I don't know if that's coming. I don't know if you'd have to ask her office, but certainly, you know, we're a bit alarmed that the Attorney General is seeing the scope of New York gambling law applying to potentially federal derivatives exchanges.
1: But I do think about exchanges, do think about the composition of the bets that are on, like, if we're going to use the gambling analogy that keeps getting kind of lobbied at you, I mean, if I think about exchange, there is incredible oversight, you know, and there's rules, and so that there isn't, you know, trades that are happening that are not legit or fair or right. You know, if gambling is, as you say, there is no house, right? It's just two parties figuring out something. Where is the oversight and concern about the composition of the bets being made and making sure that they are true? Because I think that's where you get into gambling. If anybody can kind of put up a bet and another person can take the side, and who knows if those two sides didn't get together to figure out this bet. Like, you know what I'm saying?
0: So
1: So that to me is where you get into the gambling. It's a little, it

0: feels a little loose.
1: Sure. I don't think it's loose at all. So I think that when you're, so just to sort of zero in on some of the nuance that you just said, gambling is when there is the house. What you do on an exchange is where there is no house. There are two counterparties in a particular market agreeing on a price together and executing what we characterize as a swap, what the CEA qualifies as a swap. Those types of trades are heavily regulated under CFTC regulation. There are hundreds of regulations.
0: So you're saying all the trades that are happening on CalSTRE will be heavily regulated and oversight. We understand the two sides.
1: They are currently heavily regulated and being overseen. I meet with the CFTC's enforcement division. That's my line of work at CalSTRE. I lead our exchange enforcement. I meet with their enforcement division multiple times a week, but separately they have other divisions, division market oversight, other divisions that oversee the implementation of markets so that they are structurally fair for the participants operating in them. And that oversight requires CalSTRE as an exchange, but all prediction market exchanges, to work very closely with the CFTC on the products that they offer. They have to self-certify them to the CFTC, who can revoke approval for those products. And the CFTC recently came out with a 267-page rulemaking that was specific toward prediction market contract. So I think, you know, it isn't correct to say these aren't currently heavily regulated.
2: We're speaking with Bobby Denault. He's head of enforcement and legal counsel at CalSTRE. He joins us here in the Bloomberg Business Week studio. I want to shift gears and talk about some other recent news. It seems like you're really playing whack-a-mole at this point with these lawsuits. Like, obviously, it's keeping you busy. Also keeping you busy is enforcement. And former Congressman George Santos agreed to pay more than $35,000 to settle allegations that he manipulated a wager on your platform about whether he'd attend the 2026 State of the Union. Is it your responsibility to police that? Are you the one who recognized that and flagged it?
1: Yes, it is our responsibility to police that.
2: Do you have the resources? Like, this is one example, but do you have the resources to find every single one of them that allegedly has insider information?
1: So I'd pause there and say, that's not our standard at the New York Stock Exchange, and that's not our standard in the securities and equities markets. What we expect our federally regulated exchanges to do is to have reasonable procedures to detect insider trading, market manipulation, etc. CalSTRE has very robust, and in fact, more robust than stock exchanges, policing measures to prevent and detect insider trading. We do have 24/7 market surveillance. We use a surveillance vendor, but also in the coming days are going to announce an expansion of our surveillance systems. And we police these markets both in real time and in retrospect. And we work with the CFTC to investigate specific markets and detect anomalous activity in those markets. We did detect the trading activity by Mr. Santos. We conducted an investigation that involved an interview with Mr. Santos, and we referred the entire matter and the evidence that we collected to the CFTC, which allowed them to pursue enforcement. But separately, in the derivatives and commodities space, these exchanges, like ours, have a responsibility to also bring enforcement actions directly against the users who participate on them. And so we pursue direct exchange enforcement in areas where individuals come on and violate our CFTC-approved exchange rules.
0: And how often is that happening? And how many investigations are you triggering, like on a daily basis or a weekly basis?
1: So We sort of estimate quarterly, and volumes upticked quite a bit. So the investigations have upticked quite a bit, but somewhere between 150 and 250 a quarter become material investigations. Mm-hmm. We make a number of referrals. I think year to date, we've probably made about 40 or 50 referrals to the CFTC. These matters take time, though. The legal process, everybody deserves due process rights.
0: Yep.
1: So we afford people due process. We've settled or brought disciplinary actions in a number of cases. We're going to continue to do so. And by the end of the year, you know, I'm sure you'll see a meaningful number of actions. I put for context, the SEC in the last year of the Biden administration bought 35 insider trading actions. So, you know, I think the expectation would be somewhere in the ballpark of that number.
2: Our thanks to Robert Denault, head of enforcement and legal counsel at CalSTRE.
0: Coming up, tech critic and certified AI hater Ed Zitron stops by to explain why hyperscaler spending may be creating a massive circular economy.
2: And as you might guess, he thinks it's not so good. 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
3: 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And on Merrin Talks Money, why avoiding risk could be holding back both individuals and economies. 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
1: Government education was a big decline. And one of the things that happens in the summer, it can be really tough with like the school calendars. And if things slip a little bit with the seasonal adjustment, you can get some kind of squirrely numbers in terms of the education. That certainly is at play for the downside miss today. That was something that was very clear in last year's numbers as well. So I don't want to, you know, dismiss this. And of course, that was a shift from we'd had a strong labor market to like, whoa, maybe it's not so strong. So I do think there is signal here. There's probably a fair bit of noise and some seasonal issues that'll look through. The unemployment rate did tick down.
2: Right.
1: I think the one thing that for the Fed that's maybe of most interest is wages coming in soft. Yeah.
3: You know, what did the Beige Book show us? That consumers are adjusting by taking on more debt, buying less, but shopping more frequently, trading down to cheaper alternatives. Is this really wearing on them now? I mean, what does this all mean for the consumer?
1: This is not good news. I mean, paychecks are such a key driver of consumer spending. I'm not the only driver, but this is a soft reading. I think the one where, you know, the implications maybe come out the strongest for this is on the Fed side. You know, the thing that would get the Fed moving towards rate hikes the fastest were if there was any sign of overheating in the labor market. This is exactly the opposite of overheating. We hadn't seen wage growth really picking up, but we really hadn't seen it slowing down much. And so this really takes, like, the labor market isn't pushing up inflation. And frankly, if it softens, it might help hold down some of that inflation.
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7: Now, insurers are bracing for a new era of catastrophe risk in Europe as rising temperatures and other extreme weather increase the likelihood of fires, flooding and other disasters. The continent's big insurers have reported strong earnings this season, but warned of the bigger risks ahead. Let's take a listen to what executives at AXA, Swiss Re and Zurich Insurance have told Bloomberg in recent days.
8: We need to understand the risk. We need to say, OK, what's happening here? How can we mitigate the risk? And that's an area where we work a lot now with different parties, with municipalities, with utility companies.
9: I would not say that it's uninsurable. I would say that the cost of this insurance might be higher over time and could reach levels that might not be interesting convenience for the customers.
7: So that was Tommy Baberle of AXA, Anders Malmström of Swiss Re and Mario Greco of Zurich Insurance, all speaking to Bloomberg after their recent results. Let's discuss the picture now facing the industry, though, with Thea Utoft-Højensen, who is Director General of Insurance Europe, which represents the sector at an EU level. Thea, good morning. Welcome to our Brussels studio. The picture going into this for insurers is complicated. I wonder, how are the conversations happening within your organisation about the concern for these risks going forward? How worried are your members?
10: So I think fundamentally, I agree with a lot of the things that the CEO's already indicated here, that these risks are increasing. Climate change means that we have more severe, more frequent extreme weather events, especially wildfires, as we're seeing them at the moment. And so that means that we need to look at what are we doing about those situations. Ultimately, if you look across Europe where we are now, you have a record number of burnt areas across, which means that we are seeing that these are taking up a lot more attention. Mm. We do also see that that these, this, one of them touched on it about it being insurable or not. It's a matter of looking at this from a perspective of also what are we doing to prevent and make sure that we mitigate and adapt to address these things, because climate change means that we will have to deal with this increasingly, and that means that in order to maintain an capacity for the insurance industry to address that, there are some initiatives that need to happen. It's a joint responsibility.

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3: This past week, we got further information that points to Microsoft generating most of its AI revenues and likely about 70% from one customer, OpenAI. This is all according to new Microsoft company disclosures. Under an agreement between the two companies, OpenAI pays Microsoft for computing power, costs associated with building AI models, and a share of its revenue.
4: Our next guest says that is worth watching. Here to pull apart big tech's CapEx obsession and why he believes this circular ecosystem is nearing a tipping point is Ed Zitron. He's CEO of Easy Primary Research. He's the host of the Better Offline podcast. And to note, we caught up with Ed before the news broke of Microsoft's AI sales.
3: Where are we in terms of the AI narrative in your view, and what's the reality?
5: Well, I think investors have to ask a question right now. What am I getting into when I invest in Microsoft, Google, and Amazon? So UBS estimates that 27% of Google Cloud's revenue this year will be OpenAI and Anthropic, increasing to over 48% next year. That is a remarkable amount of money. It's going to be over $124 billion next year. Everyone is buying into these stocks because they believe all of that CapEx is going towards diverse and spread out AI demand, when in fact what it's actually doing is helping create infrastructure for two unprofitable, unsustainable companies.
4: So those, the other one would be Anthropic,
5: yes,
4: you argue. So give us more data, because you have the you're citing Microsoft, but what about AWS?
5: Well, that was what I was saying. So Barclays actually says that this year, 13% of AWS revenue will be both OpenAI and Anthropic, okay, and next year will be 18%. AWS, much bigger business than Google Cloud. Now, just to be clear, when I was saying that 27% this year and 48% next year for Google Cloud, I meant both Anthropic and OpenAI.
4: Okay.
5: Most people don't know that OpenAI is a large customer of Google Cloud. It's not a well-known fact, but this was actually mentioned by UBS's Stephen Ju.
4: So where would those companies be right now without Anthropic and without OpenAI?
5: Well, I have serious questions about that. So in calendar year 2025, according to my own reporting about OpenAI's numbers, 69% of the year-over-year growth of Microsoft Intelligent Cloud segment was actually from OpenAI. Without that, it would have only grown 8% year-over-year, which is barely beating inflation. And so everyone is being sold what I consider kind of a lie. It's honestly kind of a scandal.
3: So this goes back to, I feel like we have companies, the circular financing, the circularity of it all, and kind of creating demand for their products. So when does the party end in your view?
5: So with OpenAI's IPO, I think that could be one of the flashpoints. Remember, this company was meant to go public this year. They
3: Correct.
5: Filed about a month or two ago. And now the New York Times has reported that they're considering, they are delaying until 2027. That's lethal for a number of people, but OpenAI and Anthropic need continual flows of capital. They do not pay their bills out of existing cash flow. So when anything happens to that cash, I think that's the first kind of domino to fall. But then again, there's also the overall problem of data centers just not getting built very fast, taking about 12 to 36 months, depending on how small or large a data center is actually being built at. And the problem is that everyone believes that AI is coming out of cash flow, that AI is coming out of just this diverse revenue base, when it's really not. It's extremely narrow. The Information reported a few months ago that 89% of the largest AI companies, well, their revenue comes just from OpenAI and Anthropic. It's heavily centralized.
3: Doesn't it have to be centralized to some extent? This is expensive to do, or no, in terms of data center build out and so on and so forth, and what's going to make AI, generative AI, the ability for it to be really, really good is having access to lots of information. So doesn't it have to be, to some extent, Ed, concentrated?
5: Well, when I say concentration, I mean concentration of revenue in these two companies.
3: No, I understand, but to make it good. So doesn't it make sense that those who are exposed the most, it's going to be concentrated to some extent?
5: Well, I mean, when we're talking about, so Sightline Climate said that they saw back in February about 190 gigawatts worth of data center capacity being built in the next few years. It was is built or under planning. Now, if you work that out with a PUE, so just the efficiency rating of 1.3, you're coming out to 12 million a megawatt, over $1.6 trillion of annual revenue needed to satiate those data centers. Having two customers is not going to do that, even though they're most spendy Anthropic and OpenAI, well, they can't afford anything. They need venture capital, but they're only going to spend $400 billion a year. And that's if they get that far, which I don't believe they will.
3: How much do we know about their balance sheets, really?
5: Well, I

0: say from personal experience a great deal about OpenAI's because I reported their audited financials for the Financial Times.
1: Right.
0: And it's a company just burning cash. They lost $20.9 billion in 2025, and things are only getting worse. And what's crazy as well was over $800 million of OpenAI's revenue came from SoftBank for their Crystal Intelligence, and yes, that's really what it's called, their Crystal Intelligence program, which I can find no evidence of actually anything happening. And SoftBank, a large shareholder of OpenAI with no board seats.
1: Like, you talk about, for Google Cloud, the exposure, right?
0: Mm-hmm.
1: And you said 48% next year in terms of these two customers. I have to say, there are smart people running these companies. And normally, you would say your exposure to just a handful of customers is not a great thing. Do you say that these companies that aren't doing their due diligence, be it Alphabet or, you know, pick your hyperscaler?
0: I think they did their due diligence in the sense that they said, we are going to create our largest customers and we're going to own large parts of them. And on top of that, we're going to own all of their infrastructure. Google has a nice thing going here.
1: Yeah.
0: They buy TPUs from, well, sorry, Broadcom sells TPUs to Google. They are then sold to Anthropic and then rented back to Anthropic through Google. Google gets to double up on revenue. This sounds really good right up until you realize that Anthropic and OpenAI are unsustainable.
1: Yeah.
0: So what they may be, and the problem is with saying these are smart people, is it immediately makes me think of Enron, the smartest guys in the room.
1: Yeah.
0: Not saying anything like that's happening.
1: But I'm just saying you have a fiduciary responsibility. And you're right.
0: Yeah.
1: You go back to Enron or WorldCom.
0: Sure. I think the point I'm making is,
1: yeah,
0: with Google, they probably thought they would be more customers. I imagine with Azure and with AWS, they thought it would be more large players. But the problem with Anthropic and OpenAI is they've raised $200, $300 billion of funding, but they've actually raised more because OpenAI and Anthropic got all of their infrastructure built for them by Microsoft, Google, and Amazon.
1: Mm-hmm.
0: They didn't have to pay, I think, in the Sam Altman, Elon Musk trial, one of the Microsoft executives said that they cost $100 billion, so call it like $70, $80 billion of infrastructure.
1: Yeah.
0: So the problem is that nobody else can get as big as them. No one else can get that much compute. No one else could afford that compute and have the chance to do the pre-training runs necessary. Except now China's coming up behind them.
1: Right.
0: And it's unclear how anyone really deals with any of the problems I've been listing for years, which is unsustainable, unprofitable, and also not really finding the ROI in AI.
2: Ed, play this out for us, because I think a lot of people think, okay, for there to be some sort of ROI on this, one thing has to happen. And like the best case scenario for all this money being spent is that productivity increases, fewer people are needed to do more things. There are some serious implications if that were to come true and to the labor force. And
1: mm-hmm.
2: Dario Amodei of Anthropic has mm-hmm. talked about this in the past. Maybe he's talking his book. I don't know. The other side of this is, well, if that doesn't come true, then what does it mean for these stocks that have gained so much on hopes that they would be responsible for some of this productivity increase? Like, how does the shoe drop? What happens?
0: Well, the thing is, if you think about what Amazon, Google, and Microsoft have done, and Meta to some extent, but they're not selling compute capacity yet, is they have gone from being these cash heavy, these cash machines. They just spill mm-hmm. out money, low cash burn, high revenue, low assets, into these bulbous GPU-filled asset mongers who are just full of these semi-built data centers for two customers or three customers at best, so that they can do what? Rent them out so that they can rent their models. And it isn't really clear what the plan is at this point. And the problem is, for me to be right, it doesn't even have to go that badly. OpenAI and Anthropic have to grow so large to be able to make all of this data center capacity good. I mean, Google's, I think, the UBS estimate was like $76 billion in 2027 of Google Cloud's revenue will come from Anthropic. How's Anthropic going to afford that? They burn tens of billions of dollars. So it's not just that these companies are unprofitable and unsustainable, but they have to grow so very large to make AI pay off, because otherwise there just isn't demand for compute at scale.
2: Last time you were on with us, we got a really incredible response, to be honest. And a lot of people mm-hmm. who weren't typical viewers or listeners of our show saw what you did and listened to what you did. And it really seemed like there's this, what you're saying is resonating with a lot of people. Like it was almost like there's this anti-AI fervor
0: mm-hmm.
2: that's out there. And I'm just curious why you think that is.
0: So I'm not sure it is anti-AI, don't get me wrong, but I think it's also anti-financial shenanigans. I think everyone sees the circular financing. I think they see that Microsoft, Google, and Amazon get basically all of their AI revenues, either through products they're pushing on their customers or indeed compute spend from Anthropic and OpenAI. And the average person's existence right now is so expensive, so hard, so difficult. Getting a mortgage as a regular person is so difficult. But if you're standing up a theoretical data center in 36 months full of NVIDIA GPUs, the banks fall over themselves to give you the money. Core, we've just raised, what, a 9% bond? I mean, you can raise anything if you have a data center. And I think regular people can see that AI does not deliver what people promise. They can see the opulence of the people at the top of the AI industry. And they can also see that they're being lied to and being deliberately scared on top of all of this egregious circular financing.
1: So you think people are actually lying? Like, or do you think people...
0: Specifically,
1: I don't know. Like, is it the companies at the hyperscalers, the CEOs, the bankers? Like, do you think, you know, and to be fair, we really should reach out to everybody. But I mean, is that what you're saying? That
0: I believe,
1: or do they not really know?
0: I think they're overstating things.
1: Okay.
0: I think lying would suggest a certain malice, what have you.
1: Yeah.
0: I don't want to accuse anyone of. But I believe that they are massively overstating what AI will do. You'll notice that AI people tend to speak in the future tense. They tend not to say, oh, well, today it can. It's always AI will, AI will. Oh, we're going to get the singularity. Oh, AI will do this and that. That's because when they talk about what's happening today, it's pretty mediocre outside of code. And on top of that, these things are horribly unsustainable and unprofitable. And on top of that, they've got these destructive data centers, these massive eyesores that poison black communities, these massive eyesores that need billions of dollars at a time when it's hard for a regular person to get a dime from the banks. So yeah, I think that there is, beyond just the misleading, this general sense of unfairness that AI taps into. And on top of that, if this all goes pear-shaped, these people are going to realize that there was an authority crisis happening, that so many people got beguiled by hyperscaler promises. And what it ultimately is, and I'm quoting Ed Elson of Prof G Markets here, our media, I believe, has a cult-like worship of the wealthy, that they believe that whatever the wealthy says will come true. And in the past with the tech industry, that's kind of come true, except it stopped really coming true about 10, 11 years ago. And we exited the era of hypergrowth. And that's all AI is. AI is an attempt to restart hypergrowth for hyperscalers who don't have a new Google search, who don't have a new iPhone, and certainly do not have a next Amazon Web Services.
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10: On the latest edition of the Wall Street Week podcast, space may not be the final frontier, but it's the next frontier for business. Commercial companies want to launch 100,000 satellites in the next 4 years, and a company run by a former U.S. Air Force launch commander thinks he has part of the answer. We travel to the Dominican Republic to see the site of a new spaceport due to open just 2 years from now. What it could mean for the economy of the Dominican Republic, how it could help cut into the significant lead China has in space infrastructure in Latin America, and why it could just be a good business for investors.
11: If they were to identify this region as ideal for commercial space, it'd be essentially the Straits of Hormuz for space.
10: Burton Catledge is a former Air Force colonel who founded aerospace company Launch On Demand in 2018.
12: Right now, I've heard that it's about 3-year waiting list to get a satellite on orbit.
13: What accounts for that demand ramping up so dramatically? And do you expect it's going to continue to increase that much?
12: Well, in order to have global coverage of the entire Earth, you have to have a lot of satellites. Right now, there's about 14,000 satellites in orbit. The FCC tracks all the number of satellites that are going to be submitted, and they're looking at over 100,000 satellites by 2030. So if we got 14,000 satellites,

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7: Joining us is Sarah Franklin, Lattice CEO, and the data so clear. Where there were gains were in industries that are seeing AI capital deployed, construction of data centers, for example. Your interpretation of those data points?
8: Our interpretation is that this isn't a crisis. This really is the recalibration. What you're seeing is the workforce changing and evolving as AI takes shape, not just in the tech sector, but also in manufacturing and construction. So this is really a recalibration that we've been anticipating.
7: How committed are companies, big and small, to sort of long-term hiring? Companies come up with plans for like this year, next year, all the time. Do you see any evidence that they're restructuring the composition of those workforces?
8: Now companies are planning the long-term. They're understanding what AI is good for and what it's not. They understand it much better than we did a year ago. You're seeing forward-deployed engineers. You're seeing people understand how AI can help them. And people are also realizing that just because AI is here doesn't mean that the work isn't. You still need the trust that you have in your company and the culture. And you see companies saying, okay, we need our people, but we need to invest in their skills, not severance packages.
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10: Former OpenAI researcher Leopold Aschenbrenner's fund, Situational Awareness, was riding high on a 439% return until a brutal July tech sell-off triggered massive margin calls. Ken Griffin came to the rescue, as he is wont to do with beaten down assets, and snapped up some of them at a discount.
11: Citadel's flagship fund surged 5% in July after the firm bought most of Situational Awareness's public stocks at that discount. And the transaction helped boost year-to-date gains at Citadel to 12%. That's according to a person familiar with the matter.
10: And then, after all of that, and really, to be quite fair, just a few days after his hedge fund came close to a collapse, Aschenbrenner is back in the game, plunking down $400 million on a privately held company, according to people familiar with the matter.
11: Bloomberg Opinion's Aaron Brown knows a thing or two about market risks. He's former chief risk manager at AQR Capital Management, the hedge fund of Cliff Asness. Aaron argues that Situational Awareness's massive return was a, quote, warning, not a triumph.
12: Aaron, nice to have you here with us. Welcome, welcome. You do know a thing or two about risk.

0: You're right, that math sets a speed limit on how fast a portfolio can compound. What is that math? Take us to Bell Labs and take us to 1956.
1: Thank you for having me, Carol. So this is John Kelly from Bell Labs, a physicist, also a fighter pilot and a bridge player, really fascinating guy. And he discovered that, most people assume that taking more risk means you increase the possibility of very good and very bad outcomes. But what he discovered is there's a limit. And beyond that, all you do is increase the probability of very bad outcomes. The Kelly point, and for those of you who are familiar with his work, probably in gambling context or investing context, the optimum is half of the Kelly limit. You go halfway to the cliff, and that's where you get your maximum growth. 439% under any reasonable economics, any analysis. We only have partial information about situational awareness. We have a 13F from April that doesn't have the shorts. We have, Wall Street trader chatter. But any reasonable suggestion says 439% meant they were well over the Kelly limit, meaning sooner or later you have this happen to you. You blow up. Could be years, could be tomorrow.
2: Aaron, the column's about situational awareness, but it's also about the time period that we're in. And you reference what's happening in South Korea, and specifically with some of those levered ETFs and the chip names there. To you, does this illustrate sort of where we are in maybe a market cycle, a hype cycle? What does it tell you?
1: Well, I'm in an AI bull myself, and I have some considerable investments in AI. Nothing we're talking about today would affect that, but having a long-term vision that AI is going to be very big doesn't give you a reason to take unlimited risk. And whether we're talking about South Korean retail investors, for that matter, New York retail investors, or the Situational Awareness Fund, you have to think about the long term. You have to think about, do I survive long enough to collect on my bets?
0: So I have a question for you. Investment folks, right, and companies often have, risk managers. And I understand, so
2: he's laughing, right?
0: Am I wrong? Is there not someone to say, okay, you're in over your skis here? What's your read on this firm? I mean, it's still a $10 billion hedge fund, so it's not like it's collapsed. And Citadel was happy to take, but we understand that that's what they do. But I don't know, how do we kind of step back here in terms of internally what this company is doing or this hedge fund is doing?
1: Well, okay, so Citadel has tremendous risk management, has some of the best risk management on the planet, which is why they're in a position to do this kind of thing. I don't know anybody at Situational Awareness, but the fact that they had either four or seven, I've seen different media reports, total financial professionals, makes me suspect, and plus their investments, make me suspect they did not have a risk manager or did not pay attention to him or did not have a qualified one, because they're it does not seem like a risk managed portfolio. And all of the public statements we've heard from them only mention expected return, future outcomes. None of it mentions risk. So yes, they should have had a better risk manager. And that $10 billion that's pretty misleading. First of all, I think that they're still carrying Anthropic at $5 billion. I don't think they've marked it down at all from its peak, and it's certainly worth less than that. Second, they started the year at $1.5 billion, we think. They grew to well over, $10 billion. And so I suspect most of the investors in SA on a dollar basis have lost quite a bit of money. If you were in January, if you were part of that $1.5 billion, you're still up, I think, 30% for the year, Wall Street Journal reported. But most of the people got in closer to the peak and are probably well underwater today.
2: We're speaking with Aaron Brown, columnist for Bloomberg Opinion, former chief risk manager at AQR Capital Management, also the author of Wrong Number, How to Extract Truth from a Blizzard of Quantitative Disinformation. I like that you brought up that private stake in Anthropic, because I don't want to give the whole column away, but I encourage everybody to go read it. I was just sending it around to some guests who've joined us in the past. You make the point that the Anthropic investment, like, it makes sense that they still have that because they couldn't take margin on that. They can't transfer shares of that. So it's like at the end of the day, it's sort of the safest thing for them because they couldn't bet against it.
1: Well, they can't lever it. There are people who will lend you money against it, but they won't. They're not daily margin, so you're not getting the kind of leverage they had on public investments. And it's possible that they didn't lever it at all. My guess is they didn't. You know, if you have public stock, you're going to lever those. You don't have to go to your private. But yes, a company like Situational Awareness, with their approach to the market, they should be making private investments and not levering them.
0: What about the banks that were lending the money? Like, what's the due diligence on that? And they were well-known banks. We keep citing, like, JP Morgan. I'm just curious how that typically works out.
1: Well, it typically works out like this one did. They get all their money back.
0: Yeah. Okay.
1: You know, the
0: but the due diligence ahead of it, Aaron, like, do they just, is there something that they look at ahead of it in terms of?
1: Yeah. Yes. They do that very carefully. And Archegos was, you know, a couple of years ago, that was the exception. That was where they all got burned because they went ahead over their skis, as you put it. They went ahead. This is exactly how it is supposed to work. The banks always should do okay. And what they were looking at is they were looking at the market for this stock. They knew Citadel was around. They knew there were other people around who would, you know, be in a position to buy on a dip, and they quickly got out, you know, before they got hurt. And as I say, that's how it's supposed to work, and that's how it usually does work. That's why these companies are so big and rich.
2: But you also make the point in the piece that Citadel learned this lesson the hard way. Like, they're looked at right now as coming in and swooping in at this time, but post 2008, they suffered some serious losses.
1: And AQR in 2007 did as well. Yeah. So yes, risk management is a lot of unhappy experience, but learning from experience.
2: So okay. So hindsight is 2020. If this portfolio, and again, we don't have complete information, like you said, this is based around what has leaked in 13Fs. But what would have been the right way to build positions in companies that you believe in that wouldn't have overexposed them on the downside?
1: Well, okay, so Situational Awareness, the investment thesis is that AI is going to be gigantic, is going to, you know, I won't say take over the world, but is going to be bigger than even most of the optimists think. But it has no thesis, at least as many of the public statements, about the path to getting there. So you have to think about that through and say, what are the scenarios where we're right, but we don't get to keep our positions? It also has, I think people are not aware of how complex its positions are. Again, this is looking at the 13F without the shorts, but we can see they're betting against a lot of these companies. They're picking and choosing, and so they've got longs and shorts, and they've got a lot of puts on. So they're betting certain segments will do well and others are going to get beaten out. So this is a very complex bet. So you have to think, okay, what's the situation in which we're right, but what's the worst point between now and then, and can we survive it? It doesn't appear to me that they were asking that question or they weren't, you know, taking it seriously enough.
0: I want to wrap up with, you know, you said earlier, Aaron, that you are an AI bull and you have positions. Situational awareness, we were trying to figure out, is this kind of maybe a coal in the canary mine when it comes to the AI trade and narrative? What would you say? It's not?
1: No, I don't think so. I mean, you know, we had a pullback in AI and, you know, a lot of people got hurt. But really, the only headlines, disasters, are the people who were overlevered, either the ETFs or Situational Awareness. Most of the investors are there for the long term. You know, you don't see a huge sell-off. I don't see anybody changing their mind about AI. You had to expect. I mean, these stocks are extremely volatile, and the events of the summer have been, you know, pretty much normal volatility for this sector. So if you were investing sensibly in AI, the summer was not an unpleasant experience for you.
0: We're going to leave it on that note. We're so glad we could get you on. We read your column and thought it was super, super smart and just a different take. And it was something we wanted to bring to our viewers and our listeners. Aaron, thank you so much. I hope you'll come back.
1: Thank you. I will.
0: Okay, good stuff.
2: Our thanks to Aaron Brown, columnist for Bloomberg Opinion and former chief risk manager at AQR Capital Management. He's also author of the book Wrong Number: How to Extract Truth from a Blizzard of Quantitative Disinformation.
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7: People who have a true like cult of personality and are a subject matter expert in a particular theme or vertical have a massive advantage on like marketing and selling. So we raised a fund where we literally invest in creators like holding companies where any businesses they build like off their platform that leverage their brand and platform and all this stuff.
6: These are 360 deals, covers everything that person does.
7: Yeah. Mm-hmm.
6: So it could be a podcast, could be Substack, could be all of those.
7: Yeah. And like we aren't really that interested in like how money they make from like ad revenue or like platform revenue or whatever. It's more so, for example, the first deal we did was with this woodworking creator named Jonathan Katz Moses, and he has a massive YouTube channel. He's basically
6: I know that show. It is shockingly intriguing.
7: Yeah.
6: Watching this guy build stuff from scratch.
7: Yeah, he's like,
6: it's relaxing too.
7: Yeah, he's a super compelling guy, incredibly talented, and he's equally good as both a content creator and as an entrepreneur. Like, he has a business that's like making like millions of dollars of revenue.
6: And so he builds various things and sells them.
7: He also
6: generates revenue from the YouTube channel.
7: Right, and specifically has like a tool line called KM Tools, and like we invested money into like his holding company, and that can go toward like hiring people to help with like the content development, editing, content creation, so we can like increase velocity of putting out YouTube videos.
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9: From the Sky News Centre at 5. An attempted burglary at a property reportedly linked to Nigel Farage is being looked at again as part of the investigation into Anne Widdecombe's killing. Counter-terrorism officers say they've identified a potentially relevant line of inquiry not pursued at the time. Our political correspondent Rob Powell says they've also referred themselves to the Independent Office for Police Conduct.
10: What that essentially means is that the failure to follow up that line of inquiry at the time was deemed serious enough that they had to pass it on to the Complaints Watchdog, who will now likely look into the circumstances around that initial investigation and why the line of inquiry wasn't pursued then.
9: Elsewhere, two Metropolitan Police officers are under investigation following the conviction of Simon Levy for rape and murder. He committed those crimes while on bail for 10 sexual assaults. We're heading into the fifth expected heat wave of the year, with temperatures forecast to hit 36 degrees next week. A yellow health alert's been issued for most of England. Environmentalist James Marsden's been looking at the River Wye in Hereford.
11: What you can see now is some of the lowest flows I think I've ever seen. That means that any pollutants in the river are more concentrated. The water temperature is raised. So that combination of nutrient concentration, low flow, high temperature is really damaging.
9: The number of people killed following a school shooting in Thailand yesterday has risen to 9. A 14-year-old student at the school took his own life after carrying out the attacks. FIFA boss Gianni Infantino has strongly denied UEFA paid off his alleged mistress while he was the organisation's general secretary. The allegation comes as he fights for his job following plans to sell off stakes in the World Cup to private investors. Football now. Dundee have picked up their first win of the Scottish Premiership season with a 2-0 victory over Aberdeen. St Mirren continued their 100% start by getting past St Johnstone 1-0. In the EFL Cup first round, West Ham have beaten Portsmouth 3-1, while Millwall won 2-0 on penalties after a 1-1 draw with QPR. That's the latest. I'm Jenny Barr.
12: Tech is integrated into every aspect of our lives, from finance to defence, AI to entertainment, and from the road to the stars. This is Tom McKenzie. 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
13: Joining us now, I'm pleased to say, is the CEO of the PGA Tour, Brian Rollup. So we just talked about how golf is for the traditionalists. A lot of people like to say it's the sport most like life because it's hard, but it's also kind of elitist and kind of expensive. Coming from the NFL, do you see those as features to be protected or barriers to growth that should be challenged?
14: Well, I think any sport, professional sport, that's worth its salt will always sort of challenge where it is. And I think there's one thing I learned at the NFL over two decades is, you know, if you're not going forwards, you're going backwards, and innovation matters. So when I first took the job, I was very clear that we're going to honor tradition, but we're not going to be overly bound by it. Mm-hmm. And you look at some of the trends of the game of golf, while, as you say, maybe it has this reputation of as elitist, if you look at the growth since COVID, participation in golf in this country has grown 39% since COVID. Now, you don't have to play a sport to watch it on television, but sure helps. Half of that growth is under the age of 20 or 35. The average age of a professional tour telecast, inclusive of the majors, is 66 years old. So there is a disconnect between where the sport is going and what professionals have been able to do. We are closing that gap in significant ways. And if you just close that gap to a minimum, you've got a bit of a rocket ship.
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0: At the heart of this years-long saga is essentially a debate whether a golf course should go ahead and be built in the Scottish Highlands. So just to give you some context, this is a land that has a strip of sand dunes and is a site of special scientific significance. And for 10 years, various groups have been trying to put forward and get over the line this proposal to get a golf course there. But there is a very strong campaign, environmentalist campaign against it, as you would understand, because the site is of scientific significance. So this is the conflict that the Scottish ministers have to find a way to make a decision on.
1: So tell us a bit more about who is objecting to it and why.
0: So up in Scotland, there is a group called Not Cool who are objecting the golf course proposal. Their main argument is obviously the environmental argument. The habitat over there is very diverse, and there are species like the Baltic rush, which is quite rare in all of the UK, actually, just found in one other place in northern England. And the other argument is that they don't believe it's going to bring the economic benefits that the proposal promises. In terms of the local population, it's quite mixed. The land sits next to another town called Dornoch, where there already is a championship level golf course.
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0: This is Wall Street Week. I'm David Westin, bringing you stories of capitalism. Coming to an internet near you, artificial intelligence. Will those helpful chatbots kill the search and advertising paying for all that content that you enjoy?
1: And liftoff of Falcon 9.
0: Plus, the race to make money in space. Companies are competing to launch 100,000 satellites in the next 5 years as China builds out its own space infrastructure in Latin America. And investing in Bolivia. A new regime aims to be friendly to private enterprise. But when is the right time for investors to dip their toe in the water? This is a story about big changes on tiny screens. Since its inception, the internet has become where we turn for content. Content we mostly access through search, and that's mostly free. But of course, it's not really free. When we searched on platforms like Google, we were directed to web pages created by publishers who got paid for all those ads we spent time looking at. Now, all that is changing. And as AI becomes the new gateway to the web, it's transforming the economics of the internet.
2: We believe the high water mark for internet traffic, like that was sent out from social media and search and AI tools, which are quite nascent at the time, was 2022. Essentially, over the last 4 years, those numbers have been dropping.
0: Rand Fishkin is an author and entrepreneur who specializes in online search, the main way that most of us interact with the web.
2: I do a lot of research with clickstream data, which essentially looks at devices and what they visit and don't visit. Whereas in 2011, Google was sending north of 70% of all searches to a third-party website, right? A website not owned or controlled by Google. And today that number is in the mid-40s and falling. That clearly indicates this zero-click trend.
0: Zero-click, it's a term for an online search result that doesn't lead to any other web pages. That can be good news for users if their question has been answered quickly and correctly. No need to spend time scrolling through all that text and pages of ads. But if you are a publisher counting on that click to bring traffic to your website and to sell those ads, it's very bad news, which means the creators of all that web content have to rethink the game.
2: Long before AI, Google started disintermediating content providers by answering questions right in the search results. You search for the Met score, the score's right at the top. And AI just enhanced their ability to do this.
0: For an idea of just how big this change is for Google itself, here's the company's head of search talking about incorporating AI just last month.
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4: The problem is that most people don't click on the links in Google, and that has...
0: Caitlin Petrie is author of All the News That's Fit to Click and a professor at Rutgers who studies the way algorithms shape online media.
4: News sites that were counting on referrals from Google for their traffic, for their ad revenue, to draw maybe subscribers who might come to the site, get interested, and then subscribe, are now seeing, in some cases, very dramatic decreases in the traffic that they're getting from Google.
0: The move from print to the internet, many people think, actually eliminated some news sources. A lot of local newspapers, for example, were eliminated, partly because of the business model challenge, the revenue challenge. Do we face a risk of that with AI, that we will eliminate even further sources?
4: I think we do. I think it's a major concern.
0: It was really revealing.
5: Perhaps nobody in the world has a better view of these changes and what they mean for online content creators than Neil Vogel.
6: What happened was our audience, right, and where we reach half of America each month, our audience on the internet was 75% from Google search. 2022, maybe a little bit more, maybe a little bit less, but ballpark that. 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
0: Vogel is CEO of People Inc., the largest online and print publisher in America. 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
6: 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And we put all of these brands together because we believed we understood how to run these classic heritage brands on the internet. And we've been proven right.
5: Although Vogel has had a front row seat to the collapse in search traffic that AI has ushered in, he also told us something surprising. His business is booming.
6: We're very profitable, and we're defying the narrative around publishing, that is, publishers can't succeed in this world, and we're succeeding. We feel really good and really optimistic about the future of media.
0: Back in the day, before there even was an internet, believe it or not, there was a time, if you look at a publisher, newspaper, magazine, their revenue came from two sources, subscription and advertising. What's your revenue model?
6: If you look at the internet, that is where we thrive. That is our bread and butter. 90% of our profitability comes from our internet and our online presence. That is very much advertising, but it's also lots of other things.
5: Those other things include deals and branded products. But Vogel says they've also got a new revenue stream.
6: We license content to LLMs and AI engines. We sat with Sam Altman at OpenAI right before they could launch the first commercial LLM. This is the fall of 2022. And we saw this LLM, and we saw what it could do, and we were like, uh-oh, like, the world is going to be different from here. And there's moments in your life when you know the world's going to be different. Like, you have your first kid, or the Philadelphia Eagles win the Super Bowl, and you know that, like, your world's going to be different from there. This was one of those moments. This was, like, the business version of that moment. And we took a look at this, and our first reaction is, thank God we have brands. Because what we knew was this was going to be a new paradigm in media, and we knew there were going to be risks, and there are going to be opportunities. And we made the bet and had the thesis that says, if you have these intangible assets that really, really mean something to people, you have something that is going to increase in value in an artificial era. And starting in 22 and 23, we started to build other ways to distribute our brands. TikTok, Instagram, YouTube, our own emails, product licensing, all of these things we did. And cut to today, 5 years later, we've made 10 straight quarters on Wall Street. We're growing in an area where most publishers are struggling, and we did it because we have these amazing brands that can live in all these places, and our aggregate audience size is multiples what it was when we started here.
0: You mentioned that you do have licensing arrangements with some of the LLMs,
6: yes,
0: large language models. How does that work for you? Is it real money?
6: So it's real money. It's material for us. I think we made a decision. Maybe it's right, maybe it's wrong. So far, I think it's right that we wanted a seat at the table. The important thing to understand and realize is AI needs three things. It needs power, which has been a lot of talk about power. It needs a model. It's been a lot of talk about models. And it needs inputs. We are the inputs. We are the training of the models. Now, we believe, and I think if you talk to any of these AI professionals, believe the internet's been crawled. All the data in the world is already in the models. So the value should accrue to those of us that are still making substantial amounts of new things that are needed for the search use case, which is a very big use case, and are needed for all the corporate clients that want to use LLMs for their stuff. So it could be something simple as, we have 50 new recipes with avocados in them, and avocados are important, to, I can tell you every single thing Kim Kardashian did yesterday, but these are things that are very valuable, these pieces of data. The other thing we did, which is really important here, is part of having a seat at the table is we wanted to control our own destiny. Last summer in July, we made a decision and we partnered with a group called Cloudflare to block every AI crawler you could possibly block. So you cannot get access to our content unless you pay us for it.
5: For a publisher with strong, well-established brands, even the

0: uncertain future with AI may be bright, but for smaller publishers and for the web as a whole, the outlook may not be as encouraging.
1: Potentially, in the longer run. What could this mean for the internet itself? Because the internet really has thrived on very rich production of content. If content providers don't get paid for that, sooner or later, there's not going to be as much content.
2: Yeah, this death spiral that you're describing has been something that people have theorized over the last 3 or 4 years with no discernible solution. I'm going to tell you what I think is the most likely scenario, but it's also the most tragic one, which is that in a few years, AI tools find themselves unable to get enough content to train on, whether that's video or text or audio, long form, short form, and they decide to build their own publishing departments. And in years to come, a decade, 2 decades from now, it would not surprise me if OpenAI or Anthropic looked a lot like TikTok, where they have a creator fund and they pay creators a certain amount based on the amount of traffic, page views, and value to the training set that these creators provide. And so they're contract employing these creators, and we get an AI-shaped internet, right? An internet that is built not only for, but by AI tools. That seems quite probable.
3: I think that is something that if I worked at an AI company, I would really be thinking about, because if the traffic drops so significantly that we see even more jobs in journalism be lost, we see even more, especially local outlets, but a lot of news outlets shutter themselves because they can't stay afloat, that diminishes the amount of content that these LLMs can train on too, right? So this is something that I think we should all be concerned about, not just journalists, but also those who work at AI companies. Anyone who cares about the future of democracy should be thinking about this right now.
1: Tell me how broadly, apart from people, beyond people, how do you think generative AI is going to change the nature of the internet, the content on the internet?
4: Right, so we can end up being fairly myopic around here and looking at our own use case. I am, and I have to be, I'm like a crazy optimistic person. And I'm very optimistic about AI for us, right? The risk for AI for us is already out. It's already killed our biggest piece of traffic from 5 years ago, but we've built something even better over here that we use AI to do more of. Like, we are today, we make about 50% more content than we made when this whole process started, for roughly the same cost, and humans make every single thing you read and see. Because we've been able to use AI in the background to streamline so many processes. If you look at it as an opportunity, it's incredible for us. And we have no choice but to look at it that way. If we look at it any other way, it's too scary. And it's sort of like riding a bike. Don't look down, look towards the horizon, like, and you'll be fine.
5: Since we talked with Neil Vogel, People Inc.'s parent company made an offer to buy the part of MGM it doesn't already own. In making the bid, Chairman Barry Diller emphasized the value of what he called real-world assets that AI cannot easily replicate, pursuing a part of the media world very different from the online content brands that Vogel continues to build. Up next, we've come a long way from Cape Canaveral. Today, there's a booming business in space launches, which means a long waiting list for satellites trying to get into orbit. And the latest opportunity may lie 1,000 miles south of Florida in the Dominican Republic.
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12: I think they are focused on the right things. The question is, will the consumer respond? Right-sizing inventory was down just 3% in line with the sales decline is a positive sign. That said, it was interesting that they called out that the consumer is actually weak, because when I look at competitors, some of the larger ones like Adidas and Nike, they're actually doing pretty fine in North America. And I think that may have to do with just their bigger moat and also the World Cup and their bigger presence.

0: there.
1: Yeah, I was wondering about why demand was softening with Under Armour. I know Under Armour is kind of a middle of the market brand. Is part of what's happening here maybe that that demand for kind of middle of the road brands is softening while maybe demand for higher end brands is gaining ground, or is it something else entirely?
0: Yeah, I think it's a mix of a few things. So first, I do think that it has to do with the higher end customer is doing better than the mid or the lower end. So we do see that across the spectrum. That said, Under Armour, while it is middle of the class, you know, it's not Nike or Adidas, but it is still a strong brand when you think of athleisure, especially compared to like some of the other brands that are up and coming. I think Under Armour does still in North America have across the board, not just in metro cities, a name. That said, I do think the last quarter weakness does stem a little from just when you think about what was going on, especially in the U.S., it was all about the World Cup. And Under Armour doesn't really have a meaningful presence there.
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9: Hetke, this week on Bloomberg, Dave Baker of James Walcock and I have been speaking to Eric Whitenis, the investment strategy head for EMEA at JP Morgan Private Bank. I started by asking him how the UniCredit takeover of Commerzbank has helped bank stocks and if this would change the landscape for investing in Europe.
10: It's a bit hard to make a prediction on these kinds of things, but sure. The general consistency and strength and positive momentum in the sector is a positive. And the financial sector, whether in Europe, the U.S., Asia, tends to be cyclically tied to the overall behavior and the performance of an economy. So, you know, perhaps with a bit of a U.S.-oriented lens to it, if you look at the M&A that's been increasing in the States, it has also been correlated and commensurate with positivity of capital formation, credit availability, general momentum in the economy, and so on. So if you look at that as a bit of a playbook, I suppose there would be reasons to be optimistic that the same kind of thing could happen more locally here in the region. And if these things are executed well, you can get efficiencies, you can get economies of scale, you can get more money in motion, more positive economic momentum. So as you could tell, I suppose I take a bit of a glass half full type of approach to this. And if we can have more M&A and sensible tie-ups and deals and so forth, just like the U.S., ideally it can be an economic and a business momentum positive.
11: Eric, we had sort of two sides of the Europe debate on yesterday. RBC BlueBay's Mike Bell was effectively saying China is eating Europe's lunch, they are aging, get out. And then Citi's Beta Manthi was saying, no, Europe only reforms in a crisis, AI can fix some of these issues, get in. Where do you sit on that kind of spectrum?
10: So our preference has been to be long risk assets, long equities with an overweight in the U.S. We do think that it makes sense to invest here in the region, but I can appreciate the viewpoint that areas such as Asia are showing a greater degree of innovation and drive in the direction of AI. I mean, the AI race is being led by the U.S. Places like China are competing. I don't know that we can say factually that our region here in Europe is keeping the same degree of pace. And if, you know, we play this forward into the future with the rate at which AI is evolving, I do think it's important to try to keep pace to a greater degree. And as it pertains to China in particular, one of the things that, I mean, China's had some macroeconomic headwinds and things like that most recently, but China has been leaning in very effectively to some of the most important industries of the future, which include number one, AI.
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14: This is a story about making money 22,000 miles up, meeting a commercial need for tens of thousands of satellites to be launched by 2030.

There is a race on to get all those satellites into orbit, but also a race with China, which has already built a range of satellite ground stations in Latin America, something that's gotten the attention of the U.S. government.

0: It's about 45 minutes on a helicopter flight. It's probably about 4 or 5 hours driving.
1: In the western part of the Dominican Republic, on the border with Haiti, lies Pedernales, a quiet coastal province that will soon be home to the country's first spaceport and what is slated to be the first U.S.-owned commercial spaceport in Latin America.
0: If they were to identify this region as ideal for commercial space, it'd be essentially the Straits of Hormuz for space.
1: When we talk about the Strait of Hormuz, we think of all that oil and fertilizer and aluminum trying to get through a narrow sea channel. When it comes to space, it's satellites, and the choke point isn't a sea passage, but launch pads that we simply don't have enough of.
2: How many pads are you going to have here?
0: Four pads here. Yeah.
1: Burton Catledge is a former Air Force colonel who founded aerospace company Launch On Demand in 2018.
3: The amount of support that they came back with was amazing.
1: He's now developing a $600 million commercial spaceport in this remote part of the Dominican Republic.
3: The ecosystem at Cape Canaveral more or less has grown out of ad hoc. Okay, it was not necessarily built with the idea for the commercial space industry. The entire market has changed. You know, the space industry is something on the order, last time I checked, it was like $650 billion. It's supposed to be over $1 trillion by 2030, maybe $1.5 trillion. And some people are even saying that's pretty low.
1: To relieve the bottleneck in launching the growing number of satellites we need, the U.S. has to have more spaceports, creating a business opportunity for companies like Launch On Demand. Right now, there are over a dozen U.S. spaceports across the country, and just one internationally, Rocket Lab's launch site in New Zealand.
4: I think the United States, from the space economy perspective, is in a position of extreme opportunity, and they are in a growth phase.
1: Ryan Brueckart is a senior partner at McKinsey, who focuses on global aerospace, defense, and space companies.
4: I think the infrastructure in the U.S. is becoming a bit stretched, right? If you look at our launch sites, we're launching, you know, every day or a couple times a day from some of these launch sites. There's a huge backlog of, you know, U.S. companies looking to launch things into space and to be able to accomplish their mission and get the return that their investors are looking for.
5: Right now, I've heard that it's about 3-year waiting list to get a satellite on orbit.
1: What accounts for that demand ramping up so dramatically? And do you expect it's going to continue to increase that much?
5: Well, in order to have global coverage of the entire Earth, you have to have a lot of satellites. Right now, there's about 14,000 satellites in orbit. The FCC tracks all the number of satellites that are going to be submitted, and they're looking at over 100,000 satellites by 2030. So if we got 14,000 satellites and it's 2026 already, and we have to launch 100,000 satellites by 2030, that's a lot of launches that have to happen between now and then.
1: That may explain the need for more launch sites, but where?
5: The goal for a rocket is to get to space in the most efficient and effective way possible. And engineers spend hundreds of millions of dollars trying to finesse what does that efficiency look like. But eventually it comes down to two things. How much fuel can I put on the rocket, and how much mass can I put on top of the lift? So they're always playing with that equation. Well, the geography has an important part in this. Because in order to achieve escape velocity, a rocket has to achieve 17,500 miles per hour. And the Earth, closer to the equator, spins faster than it does at the poles. What that translates into is you could put more satellites up with less of a smaller rocket. And so the goal of most spaceports is to try and get to the as close to the equator as possible.
1: But why does it take me to Dominican Republic?
5: So what we ended up doing about 3 years ago was doing a technical feasibility study. We looked at everything we could possibly look at. But as we did our analysis, it started shifting to Pedernales, which has a relatively low population. And because it's on the coastline and because people don't live in the water, we have almost a straight shot to orbit without hazarding the public.
2: So if something goes wrong, it goes in the ocean.
5: That's right. Yeah. So that's why a lot of our spaceports are built next to the coast. It's not necessarily because of the water, it's because of the low population. It's not really about whether the rocket explodes or whether the rocket gets to orbit. It's all about public safety.
1: Safety is no small concern in the new space race. As we saw just last month when Jeff Bezos' Blue Origin rocket test blew up in spectacular fashion.
6: And liftoff.
1: Along with the expected $1 trillion IPO of Elon Musk's SpaceX, it's a reminder of just how public the failures and successes can be in this business and how big the players are.
3: The pad will be 2 miles to the coast.
1: That's one reason that Burton would rather work with them than against them.
2: You are, though, competitive with SpaceX, right?
5: Most of the feedback that we have gotten from all the commercial operators is they would like the ground infrastructure to be more responsive, to be more not like we launch on this day, we launch on readiness. And right now, the infrastructure and the processes are not designed that way. So right now, statutorily, the Office of Commercial Space has 6 months to review it and give you a decision. We're going to give you a license in 45 days. That's very attractive. We don't look at ourselves as competitors to the rocket customers. We look at us as enablers.
2: What's the attraction for investors, and what's been your experience so far on people stepping up?
5: There is a large appetite right now for space. This is kind of like the early internet age, if you will. The problem is there's not very many investment opportunities or good investment opportunities to get into space. The first phase of the spaceport is going to be about $600 million of investment. The response that we've gotten has been really quite significant.
1: As Launch on Demand prepares to break ground later this year, a larger race is already underway in Latin America. Space infrastructure has become a new front in the U.S.-China rivalry.
6: China is aggressively making investments in our hemisphere, particularly in Latin and South America. Also, partnerships that they have made with Caribbean nations to have aerospace applications, satellite demonstrations, civilian applications, also with military application components to it.
1: A recent report from the Select Committee on the Chinese Communist Party warned about China's growing space footprint in the region, including more than 10 satellite tracking stations. Congresswoman Haley Stevens of Michigan is a member of the committee.
6: This is a call to double down on the way our system works. And so we don't want to be ceding ground to China. We don't want to see them continuing to eat our lunch with our neighbors. And we can win this race.
7: I guess you could look at it as a marathon or maybe an ultra marathon, but I don't see an end here. There is not a clear finish line.
1: Carrie Bingen is a director of CSIS's Aerospace Security Project.
7: Well, I thought what was really interesting in the decades that we were competing against the Soviet Union, so much of what was happening in space, it was fueled by government. I think what you're seeing now, which really sets this current era apart, is so much of what's happening in space is commercial. Over 80% of the satellites on orbit today are commercial systems. A lot from the United States, SpaceX, Starlink, but many other countries are now players in space. The technology is much more distributed across the globe. Launch costs are a lot cheaper, so any country or even entity can put something in orbit. And much of that is now fueled by private capital, not just taxpayer dollars. China has ambitions to be the world's space power. Their presence and their capabilities in Latin America are part of that strategy. They want access, they want influence. They want to be able to band together with these countries in bodies like the United Nations to start shaping where the standards are.
5: We started this program well before people realized that China was, you know, very interested in taking over real estate in Latin America. As we have gotten the Trump administration and President Abinader's administration together, they are aligned on what has been called, you know, the pivot to the Western Hemisphere. So I would call the spaceport more of an artifact of the decision to pivot to the Western Hemisphere rather than, you know, anything else. And we emphasize this is run by a U.S. company that is designed to be commercial, that is complementary, not competitive, with the spaceports in the United States. And we work very, very hard to make sure that they understand we're a friend, not a foe. And so much so that when we have talked to the President Abinader, we said we want to adopt the U.S.

0: safety standards for launch and reentry. And he agreed. And so if you're a customer that launches from the United States, the standard will be the same if you launch from the Dominican Republic.
1: We have holes. We never thought that missiles would be launched across the Southern Hemisphere, so we did not put a lot of radars down in South America or in Africa, for example. But we're realizing we need to have coverage of everything that's happening in orbit. We're seeing China, we're seeing Russia maneuver satellites much more frequently. Are they benign or do they have a hidden weapon? We don't know, but we know that they're testing these kind of capabilities. And so you need to be able to monitor that.
2: Are there restrictions on who can use your spaceport?
0: We want to stay in line with U.S. foreign policy. And what do I mean by that? So even though I'm a U.S. company operating in Dominican Republic, I need to make sure that my host country, the U.S. in this case, is aligned with what I'm doing. So if I sort of, you know, went kind of off the beaten path, I would essentially be cutting myself up from the largest commercial market in the world, which doesn't make much sense.
2: Launch on Demand's being aligned with the U.S. government on the geopolitics of space infrastructure in Latin America is important to Catledge. But make no mistake, at its heart, this U.S. spaceport company is a business, one that Catledge believes will be a good one.
0: So we estimate that by about the 10-year point after we hit full operations, we'll be generating about $8 billion. And so this will be the first private revenue-generating spaceport in the world. And the reason why is because we're leveraging all the technology that's been invented. We're bringing that here.
2: Coming up, from the Dominican Republic to Bolivia, for a look at another Latin American country chasing U.S. investment, with the president trying to shake things up.
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8: At the heart of this years-long saga is essentially a debate whether a golf course should go ahead and be built in the Scottish Highlands. So just to give you some context, this is a land that has a strip of sand dunes and is a site of special scientific significance. And for 10 years, various groups have been trying to put forward and get over the line this proposal to get a golf course there. But there is a very strong campaign, environmentalist campaign against it, as you would understand, because the site is of scientific significance. So this is the conflict that the Scottish ministers have to find a way to make a decision on.
9: So tell us a bit more about who is objecting to it and why.
8: So up in Scotland, there is a group called Not Cool who are objecting the golf course proposal. Their main argument is obviously the environmental argument. The habitat over there is very diverse, and there are species like the Baltic rush, which is quite rare in all of the UK, actually, just found in one other place in northern England. And the other argument is that they don't believe it's going to bring the economic benefits that the proposal promises. In terms of the local population, it's quite mixed. The land sits next to another town called Dornoch, where there already is a championship Swivel Golf Course.
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16: Chris Farone of Ben Strategus. What is not exhibiting similar rigor?
17: Well, I would say on balance, this has been a very good rally, certainly the last week. But just go back the last 6, 7, 8 weeks, they threw everything they could at this market, whether it was bond yields, whether it was oil, whether it was the war. And the best they could do was maybe a 2 or 3% drawdown in the S&P. Extremely rotational tape. You know, we've been observing for weeks and weeks that the internals have been getting better, not worse here. Now, there are some pockets of maybe the market that are a little bit squirmy here. The utilities, as an example, I think there's a political crosswind that started to impact a number of those names, particularly on the power producer side, the CEGs and the Talons and the Vistras. But I'd say on balance, you know, 75% of the S&P is above the 200-day right now. That's about as broad as we've seen in 2 or plus years.
16: Is this bond market close to becoming a problem? Speaking of squirmy,
17: you know, it's funny.
16: The yield curve in the last week. Go on, give me your thoughts.
17: I'm going to tell you something that I think might surprise you here. So it's, we're 400 days since Trump 2.0 started in January of 25. That 400-day period, the range of the 10-year yield, 85 basis points. It's the lowest 400-day range in history. Go back as long as you want. Bond vol is very, very muted right here.
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18: At concerts, we dance to the same tune. At games, we hug total strangers. At marathons, we hand water to people we'll never see again. We pull over to help. We stop for someone who's fallen. We give. We step up. We show up. And yet, in these moments, there's also something we don't do. We don't act based on how they look, who they love, where they're from, or what they believe. We just act. Because the things that make us different will never change what makes us human. Go to lovehasnolabels.com to learn more. 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All you need is...
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19: This is a story of rebranding a country. Rodrigo Paz was elected president of Bolivia in November, marking a major shift for the country following 2 decades of socialist rule. Paz has a mandate of economic reform, closer relations with the United States, and increased foreign investment. But as our colleague David Gura found out, ideas and execution are sometimes very different things.
20: The Salar de Uyuni in Bolivia is the country's crown jewel. It's a sprawling salt flat on the Andean Altiplano. So large, it's visible from space.
21: We are at
1: 3,650 meters above sea level, my friend.
21: Very high.
1: Very high.

0: Bolivia's economy benefits from the tourists who flock to the Salar from all over the world. But what the country's leadership is banking on is what's underneath this snow-like layer of salt.
1: So the lithium mining just down on the salt. Okay. The idea of the government was like do some manufacturing, batteries or electric cars, things like that. But, you know, it takes a long time, of course. And also we need some technology from outside, you know.
0: We're standing on top of one of the largest lithium resources in the world. And President Rodrigo Paz says if the country can develop these reserves, it will transform Bolivia's struggling economy, improving the lives of some 12 million Bolivians.
2: Peru, Bolivia, and Chile collectively hold the largest concentration of minerals in the world. Peru generates $50 billion annually. Chile generates $65 billion annually. Bolivia possesses the highest concentration of minerals of the three, yet we generate only $6 billion per year. The question is, why do we choose to be poor?
0: After he was elected last October, President Paz signaled Bolivia is open for business. But as we discovered, there is a disconnect between his rhetoric and the realities on the ground. We arrived in La Paz to sit down with the president as violent protests erupted across the country, shut down parts of the city. We got the go-ahead to climb through barricades, part of a police perimeter that protected Bolivia's parliament building and presidential palace. We were told to wait in a cafe on a mostly empty plaza. And as the hours ticked by, we could hear protesters just a few blocks away throwing dynamite. Tear gas hung in the air. President Paz, we learned, was locked in tense negotiations. Just before midnight, we got word from one of his advisors the president would have to postpone our interview. 1 week later, we finally got our chance to talk with him.
3: It's been a busy week.
4: 3 weeks.
3: 3 weeks. Many of these protesters are calling on you to resign, to step down, and I'm wondering if there's a point at which that will become something that you would consider.
2: In 5 years from now, when we conclude our administration, Bolivia will be an advanced nation grounded in a modernity made necessary by new institutions,
4: una lucha frontal contra la corrupción,
2: a frontal assault on corruption, a controlled fiscal deficit, and a clear path towards growth within an open economy governed by clear laws.
4: Claras. Pero además,
2: Moreover, it will be a country where racial, regional, and cultural differences are not exploited to fuel political conflict, where I hope I will leave behind a government characterized by pluralistic participation.
4: Donde espero dejar un gobierno de participación plural.
0: At a precarious moment for his presidency, Rodrigo Paz has gotten public support from the Trump administration. Secretary of State Marco Rubio said the United States stands squarely in support of Bolivia's government. Trump and his team have embraced Paz's new vision for Bolivia as they've welcomed wins by other center-right politicians in Latin America.
4: Me reuní con el presidente Trump.
2: I met with President Trump. There is a relationship regarding the geopolitical and geoeconomic vision on the continental level. Bolivia's vision is very clear. Pragmatic is everything that is functional for the development of our economy of the people. We will be seated so that we can collaborate and be part of a global vision.
5: I think that investors in general should have the patience to follow the situation and see, you know, how well he pulls it off.
0: Hans Humes has spent his career investing in frontier markets. He's the chairman and CEO of Greylock Capital.
5: And the markets generally give a pretty positive tailwind when a right-of-center government comes in. So getting the enthusiasm, putting it out there, saying we're open for investment, great. And then tapping the markets when they did, raising $1 billion, I think, you know, it was a good signal. Everybody knows the Bolivia story. It's an incredibly, you know, commodity-wise, it's kind of hard not to see it as a really easy place to make money. It's just the sort of the ethnic tensions there that have always existed. And the fact that they have a tradition of going out in the streets, there's been a lot of turnover of governments. And as we're seeing now, it's pretty easy to sort of choke the economy.
0: Doing business in Bolivia has not been easy. And there's been talk of harnessing its lithium for decades. Today, a lithium plant owned by the state is running at just 15% of capacity, and contracts that Chinese and Russian companies signed with Paz's predecessor haven't been ratified by Bolivia's Congress. In the near term, Bolivia wants to boost tourism as a source of revenue, but the longer-term vision is to do more with its minerals.
6: Now, the country's never been closed for business, right? There's always been foreign investors coming in, and there's always been the ability to do business. But there was always difficulties with the administration.
0: Jorge Enchauste is a senior partner at the law firm Dentons, based in La Paz, and he spends a lot of his time working with foreign investors on deals involving Bolivia's natural resources.
6: Foreign investors are a little weary and concerned, right, that their rights won't be respected, right, and they won't be able to carry out the project in the terms that they want. One of the main things in some strategic sectors was that you needed to be in an agreement with the government. And to the extent that you weren't able to have a security that the government was going to actually, you know, comply with their side of the agreement, that was a complicated situation. If the government had too much of a say, right, and you were not in a position to, you know, make your rights upheld, then of course that gives everyone pause. The fact that Bolivia left the ICSID convention and was reluctant to enter into international arbitration agreements, that gave a lot of investors pause.
3: What needs to happen over the course of the next year? President Paz has a five-year term, but for Bolivia to get on track in the way that he wants it to, what needs to happen in a year's time?
6: They need to see results of some sort, right? So some of those results have already been seen, right? We need to stabilize the economy.
0: To do that, Bolivia has turned to the International Monetary Fund. It's in negotiations for a $3 billion package that Paz says would go towards social organizations, entrepreneurship, and economic development. But just 6 months into President Paz's term, many Bolivians seem to be running out of patience. Protests have followed his decision to cut fuel subsidies, and with inflation at 14% as recently as April, the pressure has mounted. But the calls for Paz to step down go beyond economics. Some opposition groups have sought to force him from office entirely, and the blockades they've erected are now causing shortages of food, gasoline, and medical supplies.
3: Do you see any missteps, things he could have done differently or should have done differently?
5: Pulling away subsidies, it's the right thing to do. it's a wrong thing to do if you don't manage it well. One of the problems that you see in a lot of these countries, whether it's Ecuador or Bolivia, is, you know, you want to head off people going into the street. So maybe he should have tried to have a bit of a negotiation on the timing of removing subsidies, slow walking it. He probably should have recognized that stylistically he might have wanted to do a Malay, but practically speaking, he didn't have, you know, he didn't have the national support that Malay did.
3: I imagine there are investors outside the country who are watching what's unfolding in Bolivia and wondering how much has changed. If it's still status quo, that there are protests and demonstrations and overarching uncertainty, what would you say to those investors or those prospective investors about what Bolivia is like today and how welcoming Bolivia is of outside investment?
4: Nos prometieron 20 años.
2: We were promised 20 years of the possibility of becoming a Switzerland. That was the promise made 20 years ago. 20 years later, they have left behind a shattered economy, stripped of the natural resources such as hydrocarbons that we would otherwise export.
4: Para poder exportar,
2: we possess abundant hydrocarbon reserves, yet they have left us without the necessary investments and without the security required to ensure that those wishing to invest in Bolivia find clear rules and laws during this transition, laws that would foster an investment-safe environment in Bolivia.
4: Es a través de normas y leyes.
0: President Paz is pushing for changes to Bolivia's legal framework to make the country more business-friendly. He's still making his pitch to the Bolivian people and also to out

0: outside investors. The country just held its first dollar-denominated bond sale in almost 5 years.
1: What would it take for you personally to invest in Bolivia at this point in time?
2: We own some of the bonds. I mean, we're already in there. We're bond guys. I'm not going to buy a lithium mine. I have friends who might be, I just wouldn't know what to do with it. But, I think the risk-reward now, it's tricky. I'm not going to put 50% of the portfolio in it, but I think it's a good risk return. We've had a lot of bad headlines. I'm willing to keep the focus there because the macro story is a good one.
3: That does it for this edition of Bloomberg Wall Street Week. I'm David Westin. Stay with us. Today's top stories and global business headlines are coming up right now.
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7: Government education was a big decline. And one of the things that happens in the summer, it can be really tough with like the school calendars. And if things slip a little bit with the seasonal adjustment, you can get some kind of squirrely numbers in terms of the education. That certainly is at play for the downside miss today. That was something that was very clear in last year's numbers as well. So I don't want to, dismiss this. And of course, that was a shift from we'd had a strong labor market to like, whoa, maybe it's not so strong. So I do think there is signal here. There's probably a fair bit of noise and some seasonal issues that'll look through. The unemployment rate did tick down.
6: Right.
7: I think the one thing that for the Fed that's maybe of most interest is wages coming in soft. Yeah.
8: What did the Beige Book show us? That consumers are adjusting by taking on more debt, buying less, but shopping more frequently, trading down to cheaper alternatives. Is this really wearing on them now? I mean, what does this all mean for the consumer?
7: This is not good news. I mean, paychecks are such a key driver of consumer spending. I'm not the only driver, but this is a soft reading. I think the one where, the implications maybe come out the strongest for this is on the Fed side. The thing that would get the Fed moving towards rate hikes the fastest were if there was any sign of overheating in the labor market. This is exactly the opposite of overheating. We hadn't seen wage growth really picking up, but we really hadn't seen it slowing down much. And so this really takes, the labor market isn't pushing up inflation. And frankly, if it softens, it might help hold down some of that inflation.
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9: From the Sky News Centre at 6. An attempted burglary at a property reportedly linked to Nigel Farage is being looked at again as part of the investigation into Anne Widdicombe's murder. Counter-terror officers say they've identified a potentially relevant line of inquiry not pursued at the time. The police watchdog's investigating two Metropolitan officers after the conviction of Simon Levy for the murder of two women and the rape of a third. The three crimes were committed while he was on bail for 10 sexual assaults on trains in London. Detective Chief Inspector Neil John is from the Metropolitan Police.
10: Simon Levy is a dangerous and predatory offender. His crimes were calculated, cruel and deeply disturbing. We remain relentless in pursuing offenders who perpetrate violence against women and girls. And we are appealing to anyone who has yet to report offences to come forward.
9: FIFA boss Gianni Infantino is facing fresh controversy with claims his alleged mistress was paid off by UEFA when he was general secretary there. He strongly denies that happened. Temperatures could top 30 Celsius in parts of the UK in the coming week. A fifth heatwave of the year is forecast. People are being urged not to overorder medicines as the amount thrown away in England could fill 75 swimming pools. Dr. Leila Hunback from the Independent Pharmacists Association says it's stopping others in need from getting drugs.
11: Hormone therapy, HRT for example, packs and packs of it has been prescribed for someone and then returned. At the same time, we have issues with supplying of HRT because of shortages. So we need to ensure that prescribing is done in a way that doesn't waste medicines.
9: NHS England says several local services are running campaigns to reduce medicine waste. In sport, Dundee have their first win of the season in the Scottish Premiership after beating Aberdeen 2-0. St Mirren made it back-to-back victories as they got past St Johnstone 1-0. And West Ham are through to the second round of the EFL Cup after coming back from a goal down to beat Portsmouth 3-1. That's the latest. I'm Jenny Barsby.
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13: Australia could soon have two new domestic airlines. Whether they actually take off is another matter. Welcome to the Bloomberg Australia podcast. I'm Chris Burke, coming to you from Melbourne. None of us like paying too much to fly within Australia. Yet, despite a huge local travel market, the country's skies have long been dominated by Qantas and Virgin, while a string of would-be challenges has ended up in the aviation graveyard. Now, two new airlines are trying their luck. So, what's different this time? And can either of them really succeed where others have failed? To take a closer look, I'm joined by Bloomberg's Sydney-based global business reporter and regular interstate flyer, Angus Whitley. Angus, welcome back to the podcast.
14: Thanks, Chris. It's good to be back.
13: Angus, you spoke to a former Qantas executive called Peter Kelly last week. He was one of the people that helped launch Qantas' own budget airline Jetstar back in 2004. He now wants to launch his own low-cost airline. How serious are those plans?
14: Yeah, you're right, Chris. I had a good conversation with Peter Kelly. It's the first time I met him. And he shed a bit of light on how his plans are going. Now, we previously knew that, you know, this new airline, Zinc, as it's called, you know, might be launching sometime in 2028. But he told me that he was in talks with a potential cornerstone investor in the US. And this is critical because Peter Kelly is trying to raise more than 250 million Australian dollars, he told me in our conversation. And obviously, he needs that funding before anything can get off the ground. Mm. So Tommy was after one cornerstone investor and potentially four to five other investors before Zinc Airlines can take to the skies. And then we're into, you know, the key steps of putting an airline together, like an air operator certificate, which is essentially sign off from the civil aviation regulator and hiring your crew, getting hold of the jets from the leasing companies. But the funding obviously is the first critical step, and financing talks are at their early stages, Kelly told me.
13: So is this going to be like the Australian equivalent of Ryanair? You know, the low budget airline in Europe that seems to charge passengers for almost every part of the flying experience?
14: Yeah, it's a good question. And I did ask him that, and he told me there would be elements of a bunch of low cost carriers, but this will be like an ultra low cost carrier. So a carrier that really sweats the assets, as Peter Kelly told me. So there'll be elements of Ryanair, there'll be elements of EasyJet, there'll be elements of Jetstar. And as you said, you know, Jetstar is a model that he's not unfamiliar with. He's a former Qantas executive who helped set up Jetstar when it launched in 2004. And for the past 11 years or so, Kelly was a sort of global consultant. He was based in Cyprus for much of that time and in the UK. So he's worked on a lot of airline projects around the world. And when he came back, he saw an opening for Zinc, he told me. And the trigger really for Zinc Airlines is the new airport in Sydney, Western Sydney, right, International, which I'm sure we'll talk about later.
13: Yeah, and this also comes in the same week, of course, that Jetstar has said it's going to start charging passengers for overhead lockers, which is interesting. And your interview with Kelly came in the same week as an announcement from Melbourne-based startup Koala Airlines. They're also seeking to break into the domestic market. Look, is this just a coincidence, or are we seeing something shift in the Australian market?
14: I think we are. And it's not a coincidence that we have Zinc and Koala, and let's not forget there's speculation, unconfirmed by Vietjet, but the speculation that Vietjet may also form its own ultra low cost Australian domestic carrier as well. And

0: Again, I spoke to Bill Astling, who's the CEO of Koala Airlines, which is, you know, still planning to launch potentially as early as this year. And he shed a bit of light on his business model, which was really interesting. And he told me he was in talks with more than 10 foreign airlines to provide domestic flights for their passengers after they land in Australia, which is, in my eyes, a unique model really in our market here, because it essentially strikes deals at source with the airlines bringing these passengers in and could throw in, say, you know, 2 or 3 domestic flights with Koala Airlines for these people after they arrive. And it's a way really of avoiding direct competition with Qantas, because once they arrive here, data shows that visitors, you know, take a couple of flights around Australia typically on their trip. And, you know, that's open slather for Koala and for Qantas and Virgin rather. But if Koala can get in there at source and operate charter flights for these people, you know, it's not competing directly with Qantas, although it's taking some of the passengers away from Qantas. So really interesting conversation that was with Bill Astling. And, you know, he's trying to strike deals with these foreign carriers and even going as far as not actually having a website, Koala Airlines, selling tickets. Because once you start doing that and publicizing your fares between cities in Australia, it's attracting attention from Virgin and Qantas and inviting them, if you like, to undercut your fare strategy, which we've seen happen before.
1: But, you know, the global airline industry is having a tough time right now. Profits are being squeezed as the cost of fuel skyrockets. It doesn't seem to me like a great time to be starting an airline. So, Angus, what is driving this burst of activity in the domestic space?
0: Yeah, you're right. The global picture is very mixed, isn't it, for the airline industry, Middle East conflict, driving up fuel costs. But the picture is different here. And there's a few really important triggers I think we need to talk about in terms of the domestic picture. The first one is, as I said, the opening of Western Sydney International Airport. It's already flying freight. It will open to passenger flights in October. So that really gives new entrants another option to base themselves. Because previously, they really had only one option. You fly to Sydney, you have to fly to Sydney Airport. It's the country's main international and domestic gateway. And the key throttle point, if you like, at Sydney is the number of slots that are available, which is, you know, when you want to take off and land. Mm. And there was constriction on this. So that's, there's long been sort of speculation, which has been denied by Qantas and Virgin, that the slots are kind of manipulated to benefit their flying patterns. And a new company took over the operation of the slot, a company called Airport Coordination Limited, or ACL. And they are now in charge of slot management at Sydney Airport. So that's an independent manager, if you like, of these slots at Sydney Airport. The other thing is, since COVID, there's been a proven record of profits. So previously, before COVID, it wasn't really clear whether there was enough even to sustain, you know, two airlines on a long-term basis. And Virgin's now sustainably making money year after year. Qantas is making record profits. There's been passenger growth, relentless passenger growth since COVID. In fact, I went back to the numbers back in 2010. So right after the financial crisis, there were 53 million passengers in 2010 that took a flight in Australia. Last year, there were 60 million. So between those 2 years, there was only 1 year of contraction in 2020, and that was due to COVID. So it's like a sort of a tap of passengers that just doesn't turn off. So that's appealing. So and that makes the case to new entrants.
1: So you think there's an opportunity here to crack that Qantas Virgin duopoly?
0: There's an opportunity, but you have to say it's very hard, and lots of people have failed. I mean, I mentioned Rex Bonza, Tiger Australia folded with even Virgin. Even Virgin failed in 2020 in the early weeks of the pandemic. So it's a unique market, and if you just look at the data, I mean, everyone knows it's, yes, there's a duopoly between Virgin and Qantas. Yep. Virgin has about a third of the market, Qantas has about two thirds. So it's difficult to sort of slide between those. But it's, you look at the data, the Melbourne-Sydney alone was the world's sixth busiest route last year. They put on like 9 million seats on that route. That's more capacity than the busiest domestic route in China,
1: right,
0: which is Shanghai and Beijing. It's more than twice the number of seats on the busiest route in the US, which is between New York and Los Angeles. This is OAG data I'm citing here. And you look at the profit margins that the Qantas and Jetstar are generating. It's really quite staggering when you look at how it compares to the industry overall. Like Qantas, for instance, domestic operating margin, not including international, was 16%. Jetstar did even better, notched up a profit margin, operating profit margin, I'm talking here, of 22%.
1: Right.
0: 22%. That compares to a global industry average of 4.1%.
1: Wow.
0: And 22% is, that's almost unheard of in the industry. Mm. The best I could find amongst other airlines when I dug around on the Bloomberg terminal was LATAM in South America. They notched up 17%, and IAG, which is the European group, which owns BA, British Airways, Iberia, Aer Lingus, they had 14%. So, you know, Qantas is right up there, but no one comes close to Jetstar that I can find. So that's pretty compelling.
1: Okay, so it sounds like they're up for having a crack at this Qantas Virgin duopoly. But look, obviously, there are some big challenges that remain. What are they?
0: One of the biggest, I think, is the frequent flyer program that's operated by Qantas. You know, it's like a second currency, isn't it, in Australia?
1: Mm.
0: And that is a very sticky program that keeps people flying Qantas,
1: of course,
0: no matter what the level of service in some cases. So it's a way of generating loyalty. So that is a major hurdle to overcome. The other one I'd cite is just the suitability of slots. If you can get them at Sydney's main airport, the best ones, which are the ones in the morning rush hour and the late afternoon rush hour, are almost all taken. So you need to have a sort of your timetable working around the slots that you can get. If you're going to operate out of Western Sydney International Airport, you're going to have to contend with a pretty poor transport connection at the moment, at least. You have to drive there. So, you know, that's going to isolate that facility until that one is resolved. And then, of course, you know, just the price war. I mean, as Qantas and Virgin have proven, you know, you start undercutting these guys and they almost immediately strike back. And
1: you can read Angus's stories on aviation and global business at Bloomberg.com for subscribers and on the Bloomberg Terminal. If you found today's conversation insightful, be sure to follow the Bloomberg Australia podcast wherever you listen. This episode was recorded on the traditional lands of the Wurundjeri and Gadigal peoples. It was produced by Paul Allen and edited by Ainsley Chandler. I'm Chris Burke, and we'll see you next week.
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9: I'm Stephen Carroll, and this is Here's Why, where we take one news story and explain it in just a few minutes with our experts here at Bloomberg.
10: The first joint intervention in 15 years to lift the Japanese currency from a near four-decade low.
11: They have a weakening yen, and they wanted a little bit of help, and we're always there for Japan. Japan's been very good to us.
12: To quote Lord Palmerston, you know, countries have interests, not allies. I mean, I know Japan's a bit of an ally, but basically it's in their interests.
13: There's a fundamental change that's taking place in Japan in terms of inflation now existing. We finished with the multi-decade era of mild deflation in Japan.
9: It was a landmark intervention in currency markets, Japan and the United States working together to prop up the value of the yen for the first time in over a decade.
3: And it worked, at least initially. The yen strengthened as much as 5% from where it had been trading, which was close to the weakest level against the dollar in 40 years. And there could be more to come. Here's why a weak yen isn't just Japan's problem. Our executive editor for Asia Markets, Paul Dobson, joins us now for more. Paul, first of all, can you just explain to us why has the yen been so weak and what has that meant for Japan's economy?
14: Hi there, Stephen. So the yen has been on more or less a continual downtrend for several years. It's under pressure for some long-standing reasons and some relatively more recent reasons. I think primarily interest rates in Japan are lower than the rest of the world. And even though the BOJ has started to raise interest rates, you can get more bang for your buck in many other jurisdictions, as it were. So there's what we call in the market the carry trade, where people borrow Japanese yen and essentially put it into other assets all around the rest of the world that earn a higher yield. And so that has one currency weakening effect. Those interest rate differentials are really important for currency valuation in general. On top of that, though, you've got a certain degree of mistrust in the Japanese government and the Japanese economic policies. Because Japan is sitting on such a large debt pile, the market worries about how much the government is going to spend. And each time it signals that it's going to, you know, ease taxes or anything like that, they have that sort of distrust dynamic, which is adding a risk premium to the yen, a little bit like you have with the British pound. And on top of that, there's the cost of oil, which is important for Japan because it's a net energy importer. And during the recent conflict in the Middle East, that's pushed up those costs a lot for Japan, which has had a negative impact on the growth outlook and therefore also weighed on the currency.
3: So all of that's led us to a situation where we saw this intervention jointly by Japan and the United States. Why did the US get involved? Because it's highly unusual that they have.
14: Yeah, so there's several different reasons that the US has offered for this and some that it hasn't said so explicitly. You know, first and foremost, both Donald Trump and Treasury Secretary Bessent have talked about this idea of friendship. And it is true that you can use your currency as one way of building trust and relationship with your allies. The US has military ties with Japan and it wants to firm up those relationships. We saw something similar in a way with its support for Argentina as well, using currency. So there is that kind of sense that they genuinely want to help out. And Japan itself didn't want the currency to weaken any further because it was starting to cause some sort of financial and economic risks there. I think there's also, on top of that, a sense of wanting something in return from the US. So it has this trade deal with Japan where Japanese over time are supposed to be investing large amounts of money in the US economy. It's much easier for them to do that from a position of strong yen than it is from a weaker yen or a prospect of a continually weakening yen. So that stability helps. And I think there's also maybe some element of self-defense from the US, because if Japan wanted to unilaterally act in currency markets to stem the yen losses, then what it might do is sell some of its holdings of US government bonds. And that matters because it holds an awful lot of US government bonds. So if it were to liquidate those assets in order to sell the US dollar, get US dollars it can sell to buy Japanese yen, that would have a damaging impact on the US Treasury market at a time when yields are already at the tops of recent long-term ranges. So that would be a more troublesome development for the US, and therefore sort of helping out in this way defends the US Treasury market. If you listen to Scott Bessent, he has a fourth kind of reason, which is, I think, you know, and this is where he's wearing his hedge fund manager's hat, opportunity, because they do genuinely think that the yen is undervalued at these levels. So what they've done essentially is shifted some of their money out of euros and into Japanese yen based on the hope, the prospect, the confidence that over time those holdings will gain in value as well as the Japanese economy sort of turns the corner and really starts to grow.
3: Okay, so a number of reasons why the US has done this. On the question of the risk of Japan selling US treasuries, though, does this intervention remove that risk or is it still present?
14: Doesn't remove it entirely, but it has helped the US in a couple of ways. One, both Abesen and Japan's finance minister Katsuyama have drawn attention to this facility that the Federal Reserve offers, where it's possible to use treasuries as collateral against dollar loans in order to get your hands on dollars that you could use to intervene in the currency markets, as we were discussing. So that's one way that they're looking to ease the risk of Japan selling treasuries. You know, it depends

0: whether they can genuinely stabilize the yen at these levels or whether it will continue to weaken and there will need to be further efforts from Japan over time. What we've seen in the market, although, as you said, the initial response was pretty strong, the follow through hasn't been that dramatic. The yen has started to dribble a little bit lower again. So the real test will be whether we can stabilize at these slightly stronger levels or whether we do start that drift weaker again, which would put more pressure on the Japanese government to act some more and would therefore, you know, put those treasuries at risk again.
1: So what's likely to trigger the potential for more intervention if that were to be needed?
0: So outright levels seem to be one thing that the government is wary of. Definitely one-sided bets is another. So if it seems like most of the market wants to sell the yen, that would be something that they would probably want to step into a little bit more urgently and radically. The pace of change is something that they often talk about as being another watchword, although in recent times, the weakness in the yen was very slow and gradual. It wasn't a kind of chaotic sell-off or anything like that. So maybe that doesn't count so much as how weak it is relative to sort of long-term averages, how weak it is on an outright basis as well. It's not entirely harmful for Japan to have a weak yen. It does help in terms of its exports to the rest of the world, so from technology for cars and those kinds of things.
1: Okay, well, plenty to keep us with our eyes closely focused on the yen and its movements in the future. Paul Dobson, our executive editor for Asia Markets, thank you very much. For more explanations like this from our team of 3,000 journalists and analysts around the world, go to bloomberg.com/explainers. I'm Stephen Carroll. This is Here's Why. I'll be back next week with more. Thanks for listening.
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6: African equity markets are outperforming the world. Nigeria's main index has overtaken countries like South Korea to deliver the highest dollar-based returns to investors.
7: Africa is enjoying its moment in the sun right now. Some good work that has been done through a number of governments, central banks, and capital markets authorities to reform some of the economies, maybe restructure some of the debt. And as a result, that has also translated into the growth and the success that the markets have been seeing.
6: But it's not just Nigeria. Ghana, Tunisia, and Kenya also make the top 10, and investors are starting to pay attention.
8: So we have been increasing our investments in the continent over the last 2-3 years, especially in major markets like Nigeria and Kenya, because of the positive developments we have been seeing and positive momentum we have been seeing in stock markets.
6: On this week's Next Africa podcast, we'll look at what's driving these high-performing markets, whether the momentum can last, and what this means for investors across the continent. I'm Jennifer Zabasadja, and this is the Next Africa podcast, bringing you one story each week from the continent, driving the future of global growth with the context only Bloomberg can provide. Now, joining me today is our emerging markets reporter, that's Ray Ndlovu. Thanks so much for being on the podcast. It's nice to have you here again, especially because you have a very specific lens into what's happening across the various markets on the continent. Let's maybe have you contextualize what we're seeing, because we are seeing a bit of strength from some of the exchanges across Africa. What stands out to you?
9: Yeah, thanks, Jen, for the conversation. Probably just to kick it off, I'll borrow from what one of the speakers mentioned, that African exchanges are having their moment in the sun, which is pretty much what sums up the performance that we've seen this year. The standout performers, Nigeria, Ghana, Tunisia. inflation is here in Kenya. So we are seeing these exchanges part of the top 10 in terms of gains this year and returns to investors. So this is quite phenomenal to have such a large number of stock markets from Africa, you know, being part of the global top 10. And these are not the usual names where one would most probably expect South African to be there, but these are the ones that are the leading lights when it comes to the conversation around outsized gains and returns for investors.
6: And it's interesting because we need to put outsized in perspective, right? Because of course, it looks differently in some of these markets than it does elsewhere in emerging markets. Can you compare some of what we're seeing?
9: In dollar terms, Nigeria has had a very great year. The returns there are quite phenomenal. In dollar terms, we're talking about 71%. Same thing with Ghana, around 61% in terms of returns this year, year to date. Tunisia, about 47%. And if you compare with the main dominant stock markets in the world this year, which have been sort of like in the news or in the limelight, your AI-led stocks such as South Korea's KOSPI or Taiwan's index, they have had a bit of a bumpy ride in the last couple of days and weeks, and that has knocked off those phenomenal returns which investors were rushing into and buying into that AI frenzy. When you compare the returns there, for instance, in the KOSPI, it's about 34%, and in Taiwan, it's 35%. So you can definitely see quite that huge gap between the two sort of like offerings from AI and the exchanges in Africa. And more broadly, I'll just throw this in quickly. When you're comparing with the benchmark indexes like the All Country World Index, it's only up 8% year to date. So it's really been quite a phenomenal rise of the stock markets in Africa. And it's just increasingly becoming hard to ignore in terms of what we're seeing in some of these exchanges that I've mentioned.
6: Yeah, it's been interesting because so much of the discussion, at least on Bloomberg Television, that we've had with investors prior to this year was you're diversifying into some of the common markets that we refer to, South Africa. But the conversation seems to definitely be changing. And I wonder if it's because we're seeing the grouping and the cohort of investors that are coming into these markets changing a bit. Are you noticing whether or not the pool of capital is coming from domestic investors, retail investors, or is it institutional, international investors that are just looking to diversify away from some of the common markets that we know and that we follow closely here on the continent?
9: Yeah, so I think one very key point which you're also alluding to is the fact that there's different reasons for the different gains on the continent. So one would probably expect or think that naturally in Nigeria, it's foreigners that are rushing in terms of into the equities market, but it's not the case. It's in fact local investors that are driving the gains that are being translated on the exchange there. So for instance, according to data from the Nigerian exchange in the first half of the year, domestic investors, they contributed about 89% in terms of participation and transactions there, and the rest was foreigners at about 11%. But again, it's different for each market in terms of who's coming in. That's not to say that there are no foreign participation. Some are quietly waiting and looking to see if the reforms or the story of reforms in those markets are lasting, you know, to be able to then fully deploy capital in that sense.
6: Let's get a bit of insight from Peter Nolitalela, who's the CEO of the Dar es Salaam Stock Exchange, for a bit of insight into what frontier markets are maybe experiencing and looking at.
7: If I look at the Dar es Salaam Stock Exchange, we just turned or are turning 30 years this year. So we're only 3 decades old. And with that, it means that we are still a bit far behind when you compare to other exchanges, especially the developed and other exchanges in frontier markets. So what that has meant is that if you look at the number of listings, the number of investors, it's still on the lower side. And so our approach has been, number one, getting more listings onto the exchange. We haven't had a whole lot of luck over the last 5 years or so with equities, but fixed income has been a revelation. And a lot of it has come from financial institution, but also have done bank financial institutions coming through, and corporates are also coming back into the fold. But increasingly, being a young market, our interest is to grow the investor base and to disseminates the investor awareness and education. So we've been very intentional and purposeful in terms of us being out there talking to the investment public. We're talking 30 years, so most of guys my generation, I turned 45 in September. We didn't grow up with the exchange, or at least when you're turning teenagers, we didn't have the exchange around. Same thing with our parents. We're focusing on the younger generation. So your Gen Zs and the like are the ones that we're focusing on. And with that comes the support of technology. Technology has been a helping hand in terms of us being able to, number one, reach out the investors through our social media platform and other channels to disseminate information to make them be financial savvy, investor savvy, but also to give them access to the market. So we have a mobile trading platform which allows them 24/7 to access the market, place orders. Of course, the processing will actually happen the next time the market opens, but it allows them wherever they are to place orders and settle electronically.
6: And we're looking at a number of exchanges across the continent that have been doing quite well when you look at them in comparison to global indices. When you look at specifically what you've seen over the past few years, we're about midway through the year, what is performing well, what is outperforming, and what are some of the laggards that you're noticing?
7: Africa is enjoying its moment in the sun right now. There's some stock exchange in particular. If you look, for example, at our all share index at the end of the first half of the year, year on year on the all share index, we've grown by 69.74%. And if you look at the Tanzania share index, we only have the local listed companies, 76% growth. So a lot of it has come on the back of, on one part, we did suffer quite a bit following COVID, and after that, some geopolitical issues that have been taking place. We had seen a flight of capital flight to safety. But what that has meant is that local investors have taken up the mantle. And the more we've provided information, education to investors, they're picking up that we've seen liquidity grow, which in turn has meant a growth in our market capitalization and index performance. Another thing that I want to point to is some of our markets across Africa over the last decade or so had been facing issues with debt sustainability. Some were facing or still are facing concerns around debt trap, but some good work that has been done with through a number of governments, central banks and capital markets authorities to reform some of the economies, maybe restructure some of the debt and get out of that debt burden, enable the economy, the GDP to rise. And as a result, that has also translated into the growth and the success that the markets have been seeing.
6: Now, that's a look at the Dar es Salaam Stock Exchange. Let's go back to Ray for a bit more context around maybe the question around cashing out, how capital is flowing in and out of these markets. Ray, are we seeing the pool of capital moving in just as much as it's moving out? Or is there still an asterisk there? Are we seeing the money really sitting and, as you say, waiting to see how reforms and the stories of these different markets pan out?
9: I think it's a two-pronged take. One key issue that always haunts, for lack of a better word, the African frontier equities market would be the issue of liquidity. How liquid is it? And can a foreign investor be able to come in and get out quickly as they would want to? So that always is at the back of the mind of investors in that sense. But again, the reform story then comes or kicks into play because there's been relative stability in terms of the currency front, the volatility which was pronounced in yesteryears, for instance, in Nigeria, is no longer there. The Naira is up almost 5% this year against the dollar. So there is a modicum of almost relative calm and stability that is provided. The oil price boom this year has helped to boost reserves, and there's almost just over $50 billion in foreign exchange reserves. So comfortably, Nigeria is able to, if it were to come to a rush out by foreign portfolio investors, comfortably to be able to satisfy their needs to be able to exit the market. So we've seen that buffer of FX reserves like acting as a stabilizer in some of these exchanges, like Ghana, for instance, as well, which is, we know, the largest gold producing country in Africa as well, enjoying that boom in gold prices, also being able to tap its gold reserves should it come to that. But we're not seeing any excessive outflows at the moment in any of the African exchanges that we've been talking about.
6: You're listening to the Next Africa podcast, where we bring you one story each week from the continent, driving the future of global growth with the context only Bloomberg can provide. I'm Jennifer Zabasadjab. 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
11: So what happened after these three deals? There was a different deal by BlackRock. It was for a data center. So it was by BlackRock, but not just a corporate deal. It was still AI, essentially. Yeah. And with this deal, which was smaller in size, about half of those, $12.5 billion, the banks on the deal essentially kept the orders limited to so-called buy and hold investors. So institutional investors that are, let's say, strategically invested in these assets or like these assets, don't plan to essentially make a quick profit by selling these assets the moment they start trading.
12: Wasn't like relying on the secondary market, right?
11: Well, the idea of this was essentially to make sure that there wouldn't be like an offloading in the secondary market immediately. And so what happens is that they created what in sort of banker lingo is called the scarcity value. So the bonds were not easily available, and that made them more valuable. I mean, everyone knows that there has been already a ton of debt issuance to finance the AI build out. There's going to be even more. So there's no doubt that the market is aware of that. There are still questions as to the pace and the cadence, like the frequency of these bonds. And so those three deals, one after the other, as I said, between the end of June and July, kind of spooked the market a little bit. And so there was a need in the market for a deal that did well, essentially. And so the BlackRock deal happened, and then after that, we saw the Google deal, which did particularly well.
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0: Welcome to Mern Talks Money, the podcast in which people who know the markets explain the markets. I'm John Stevic, senior reporter at Bloomberg News and author of the Money Distilled newsletter. I'm filling in for Mern this week as she's still on holiday. So this week I'm speaking with Alison Schrager, who's a Bloomberg opinion columnist and senior fellow at the Manhattan Institute. Alison wrote a book called An Economist Walks into a Brothel and Other Unexpected Places to Understand Risk. And now she's got a new book coming out, which is called Worth the Risk, The Seven Myths That Keep Us From Taking the Chances We Need to Take. I wanted to speak to Alison because I'm a fan of her columns. She kind of covers similar things to me in that she's writing about personal finance and investment, but obviously she's writing about it from the US perspective. And one of the things I find fascinating is there's actually a massive overlap, despite the fact that we tend to think of the UK as having very different issues to the US. So this is one reason I wanted to get her on. And so in today's show, we talk about her new book. We talk about her view that it's actually a lack of risk-taking that's leading to the anger that we see in societies, and that's manifesting itself by frustration over inequality, etc. And actually what we need to do is be taking more risks. We talk about which country's got the best pension system, and we also talk about the US housing market and the different views on whether a house is an asset you should be putting all your money into or whether the stock market is actually a better place for your money. Alison, welcome to Mern Talks Money.
1: Thanks so much for having me. I said I'm a longtime fan, so exciting to be here.
0: Well, same here. I've been looking forward to interviewing you for a while, so thanks very much for making the time. Now, I only just found out that your new book is coming out, and so I haven't had the chance to read it, but I did read the introduction that you very kindly sent to me, and it really sounds fascinating. And it also sounds as if it may explain some of the dissatisfaction that's been widespread across, well, basically across the world since the 2008 crisis. Can you just talk us through your thesis? What's the book about?
1: Well, it's all about our changing relationship with risk, which happens over time. But I sort of make, I guess it was a counterintuitive argument, is that

0: I guess they say you make zero shots you don't take. And, you know, there are obviously good reasons to remove risk from people's lives, like our social safety net is a great example of that. But the thing is, if you take away risk entirely, you also take, again, the possibility of upside, of earning more, of feeling like you tested yourself, which is also super important to well-being and also very important to moving the economy forward. I think we're seeing this a lot in Europe. People like keep saying, well, we need to remove all these regulations or we need to integrate better. And, you know, but the regulations are there for a reason. I mean, they're a feature, not a bug, in that particularly continental Europe is much less comfortable with risk. They've built a very large welfare state. They have a lot of restrictions on firing people. This is all to reduce risk. But the downside of that is that you're going to have less growth. I'm an efficient markets economist, so I tend to think that, you know, no risk, no reward. So the same is true not only in financial markets, but also economic growth in general. So if you deconstruct an economy where it's really hard to experience any downside risk, you also are going to end up with less growth and less upside risk.
1: It's really interesting because you talk about how Europe is more risk averse, and I think that's that's very reasonable. Why do we have this level of anger? Because you recently wrote a piece about asking, look, Americans are better off, but they're very angry, kind of like talking mm-hmm. about people feeling frustrated. Where do you think that this is coming from? This sense that everyone feels somewhat hard done by?
0: Well, again, I think part of it is they don't have that possibility of upside. They don't have that possibility of advancing like they used to, particularly when we're in a big economic transition, which introduces uncertainty into our lives. And, you know, not being able to fully participate in that, but just sort of feeling like you deal with the stagnation. And I think the stagnation is largely a big part of the anger. I mean, it's also, I think the anger in the, if you look at almost every metric, you know, neoliberalism worked. I mean, we are more prosperous, and that is true across the income distribution, even if the income distribution widened. The question is why do people feel like the economy is broken and that it's not working for them when it actually delivered what it said it would? And the goal has always been increasing prosperity. And I think if you look at different income groups, you have different answers. You know, particularly lower middle income people are really being hammered by inflation. So when they say I am worse off than I was, say, 5-7 years ago, they're not wrong. So I argue in my book, this is a population that's particularly been cut out of meaningful risk taking. You know, we're putting more and more like they need to be protected. And they do. There's certainly, as I said, a case for a welfare state. But they also, we've also like shut out upside for them, which, you know, is obviously, you know, keeps them poor. And then you have the upper middle class, which is doing well, but also is more locked in a genuine zero-sum game with super rich people. And I think to them, they feel like the economy isn't working for them because they did say everything right, as we say.
1: Yeah.
0: You know, they went to the right schools. They studied something that sounded fancy. They moved to the cities and it didn't work. You know, things have worked out for them by any sort of economic metric, but they still feel like they should be somewhere different, or they see people who they went to school with who are getting ahead faster than they are. Part of that is that they're looking for these positional goods, slots in private schools, sort of desirable housing in big cities that is in finite supply. But also, I think they've also been sold something wrong, which is if anyone who says I did everything right, I should have gotten something, kind of is giving the game away of like, well, if you do everything right, you also didn't take any risks. You didn't take meaningful risks. You didn't check in and say, well, what's meaningful to me in terms of moving my life forward, both economically, socially, whatever. And if you just sort of follow the rule book, you're not going to sort of, I think, ultimately get that satisfaction.
1: That's really interesting because obviously people highlight inequality as a driver of this frustration. But where you mentioned income inequality in the US had expanded, and as the income inequality here has actually gone down, you know, the certainly on the wage side and the earnings side, there's been massive compression between the lowest percentile and the highest percentile. So it's really interesting. So what you're basically saying is nothing to do with that. It's mostly about the people, particularly further down, not being able to kind of take the risks and not being able to, or rather, not necessarily not being able to, but not participating presumably in the stock market. Is that what you're talking about?
0: Well, there are different things. I think in America, there is this sort of widening inequality and this sort of, anyway, it's not true feeling that the economy is zero sum. But people are getting richer in America. So that as opposed to the UK and Europe, there is much more stagnation. And I always try to explain to people in America, if you think like a widening inequality, but a growing economy is bad, wait till you have the alternative, which is the compression, which is the stagnation. People are

0: are a lot more unhappy when that happens. But the thing is, in both cases, you do have this sort of more people being shut out of risk. You know, particularly, you know, in Europe, where you have very high tax rates, which take away upside. That's another reason why sort of wealth tends to be in Europe much more generational. What you do is you see this persistence of the wealthiest family being the same generation after generation. And that is largely because you have such high income taxes, such high consumption taxes, which makes it much harder to accumulate a fortune. Instead, get all that upside. And it sort of, again, becomes perversely more unequal because the families that have generational wealth are the ones that stay wealthy.
1: Yeah, it's difficult. There's a campaigner over here, Gary Stevenson, who I don't know, you may or may not have heard
0: of. I once did a debate with him like 6 years ago.
1: That is interesting. So tell us more.
0: I completely forgot. It was like during COVID when like everyone and their grandmother was doing like a lot of online content and I had no idea who he was. And
1: yeah.
0: So some British person had me do this debate with him, and I honestly like barely remember. I remember looking at him in advance. I'm like, God, this is going to be difficult. But he actually found it quite pleasant. And I do think we found some areas of commonality, if I recall, and I found him quite nice.
1: And going back to your book, so the subhead is the seven myths that keep us from taking the chances we need to take. Obviously, I'm not going to ask you to go through them all because, you know, people need to read the book. But is there one of these myths that stands out to you as being particularly counterintuitive?
0: Well, one of them is that I hear a lot, which is you can't take risks until you're ready or in a secure place. And, you know, first of all, most people don't have that luxury. Second of all, like often, you know, the best risk takers are taking it sort of when they're down. And this idea that you have to like have the job, you have to be married, you have to have all these things in place before you take risks only ensures you'll never get those things because it sort of keeps you from getting ahead. And I think I also mentioned, they say in the field of motivation, like what gets us out of bed in the morning, this resolution of uncertainty is one of the biggest sources of motivation. So if you're just like, I have to play by the rules, I have to do everything right, and then I can maybe start thinking about what's my dream, you know, how do I take risks in a meaningful way? You're just never going to get there.
1: Yeah, and I suppose also if you can take more risks when you've got less to lose as well, which is, I think, something that people often forget. But you saw that moving on to retirement and pensions, you've described yourself as a retirement economist. Is that an official thing?
0: No.
1: It sounded like a good job title.
0: It's not. I say it because, you know, if you're an economist, there's no other way to describe. I mean, there's like maybe 15 other retirement economists who I identify that way. It's a made up field, to be fair. But I think it's accurate because in economics, you know, you could be a macroeconomist, microeconomist, financial economist. But if you're a retirement economist, you kind of are a lot of things. It's a macro question. It's a micro question. It's a finance question. It's a behavioral question. It's a labor question. So you kind of have to take things from all different fields. So I don't think, like, technically, I'm a macro financial economist because that would be my training. But I don't feel like that really is accurate.
1: I suppose it does boil down to, and you've mentioned this yourself, it is the hardest problem in finance, or certainly in personal finance, is managing your money so that you have enough so that it doesn't run out before you die, or that you don't have so much that you've wasted the early years of your life accumulating only to, you know, find that you die before you've had the chance to enjoy it. But in those terms, what are the kind of biggest mistakes that you see people making when they're thinking about their retirement and how to go about it?
0: I think it's that they're thinking in terms of wealth than income. And I don't blame people for that. I blame the retirement industry. It happened like maybe like 15 years before in America than the UK, is that we moved from these like traditional pensions to individual accounts like a 401k.
1: And this is sort of the traditional pensions were the defined benefit ones.
0: Yes.
1: Where you get a set income. And was that in the US? I take it that was provided by the employer as well.
0: Yes. Yeah.
1: Why did that die out in the US?
0: It's really expensive.
1: Yeah, it's okay. It's the same as why it died out here. Okay.
0: Yeah, and it's not just like the income, the amount of contributions you have to put aside. It's a huge, like you're just talking about all the risk around outliving your assets, about managing asset risk. These are very expensive risks to manage. And it just became untenable, particularly as people were living longer, for employers to put this on, particularly as they were looking to grow and hire and make the economy more dynamic. So it's not bad that we moved to this new system because it means coverage increased a lot. You have like a lot more people with retirement accounts and retirement assets. Yeah. But, you know, I call it like the original sin of retirement, of that You know, certainly in America, the 401k was meant to supplement the defined benefit plans. So we tend to sort of cast it as wealth, like you're supposed to accumulate a certain amount of money before you retire. But that sort of sets people up for failure because, like, what do you do?

0: this pile of money on day one of retirement? As you, like you said, it's the hardest problem. Bill Sharp has said that. A lot of Nobel Prize winning financial economists, I mean, we minimize personal finance as being easy because everyone does it, but that doesn't mean it is. It's actually, I think, much harder than a lot of very sort of complex financial problems people are solving all the time. Of so how do you, this flipping that switch to thinking about this pile of money and turning it into income, first of all, it doesn't really make sense because income is valued differently than wealth. So you can't just flip this switch, at least not without exposing yourself to potentially big risks. And it also just, I think, mentally really sets people up to not know how to spend their money or to feel inhibited from spending their money because they've spent their whole lives building up this nest egg. Like even my parents are in their 70s, refused to spend any of their retirement savings. And I'm like, you know, you worked hard. You know, they're both working still. But I'm like, you could maybe work less and spend some of this money. This is what you should do. This is what you've worked so hard for. And they look at me like I'm crazy.
1: I mean, I think that's a really good point. And I don't think people talk enough about the psychological difficulties of actually spending your money. Like we do, certainly in our business and in the personal finance journalism business, the thing we worry about mostly is making sure that people have enough or that they're saving. Mm-hmm. And the pensions industry over here is always saying you should be saving X amount of your salary every single month from the day you're born, basically. But this challenge of decumulation, how do you get over? So there's thinking about it as an income, but also how do you get over the hurdle of saying, okay, that's me. I'm going to step back gradually. Have you got any thoughts or any strategies for thinking about that side of the retirement puzzle?
0: Yeah, well, I mean, it works pretty well in Chile because it's conditioned from day one that this is income and you're going to annuitize this or you're going to take these phased withdrawals from the government. So, I mean, when people had defined benefit pensions, they weren't looking, you know, I think a lot of people don't realize, like, if you may get, like, whatever, 30, 40, even 60% of your salary every year until you die, that's worth millions of dollars.
1: Mm.
0: But people don't think, oh, this asset is worth millions of dollars. They're thinking, I get 60% of my salary every year. So you have to condition people to think that way from day one. And Chile does that pretty well. You know, in some ways, I look at the UK as a disappointment because, you know, you used to require people to annuitize part of your retirement and savings, but it was so unpopular, they had to get rid of it. Now, that might be because interest rates were so low then, annuities were super expensive, or it could have just been poor marketing. But
1: I think it was the sense that there was poor value.
0: Mm-hmm.
1: And I think it would be fair to say the annuities market was not as competitive as it should have been.
0: Mm-hmm. Why do you think that is?
1: Well, honestly, I think at the time, I mean, because this all changed in 2006. At first, I think it was 2006. And then it became steadily easier to not annuitize as well. Because at first it was, you were allowed to not annuitize as long as you had a certain amount of money. And then that was basically completely done away with. I think it was about 10 years ago under George Osborne. And you're right, during the Osborne era, it was because interest rates were extremely low. And so annuities looked like poor value. But I think before that, it was basically just because the financial industry was much less competitive. Fees were much higher. You know, there was a general, it was still quite hard to kind of comparison shop. I think that would be different now. And maybe you're right. Maybe if we did still have compulsory annuitization, the annuities market would be much better and better run. So that's an interesting one.
0: Because you used to have that website that could comparison shop. It was around like 2010-ish. I love that website because I'm just a nerd for annuity prices. But I guess it just didn't take off. Maybe because you couldn't click through and buy an annuity or to go back. Maybe it wasn't accurate.
1: Do you know what the other reason was? Look, a lot of people were tied to a provider. Or they thought they were tied to a provider. It was basically just the usual sort of like financial industry comms thing because consumers were unsophisticated, if you like, they would just say, they'd get a letter from their pension provider saying, this is the annuity we can offer you. And they would just tick the box and say, oh, fine. And it would turn out that they'd got something that, you know, was basically maybe could even be as much as a percentage point less than they would have got elsewhere. And then obviously there was a kind of bit of a campaign, certainly from writers like us, saying, look, make sure you shop around because if you're in ill health or even if you're in good health, you don't have to buy your annuity from your provider. A lot of it was basically a lack of knowledge and a lack of sophistication. And you're right, I think that could be overcome especially now, I think consumers are a lot more savvy about financial products in general, and kind of shopping around. So actually, yeah, maybe it would be different now.
0: Yeah, and is it with the higher rates and also just more people retire? I mean, the, even like 10, 15 years ago, you know, defined contribution plans were still relatively new here, let alone the UK. So people didn't have the same significant assets. I just saw Torsten Slok daily... newsletter,
1: yeah.
0: It was always wonderful, showing that one of the big drivers for private credit is that the annuity market is growing so fast, which was exciting news for me. So it could be as well, now that we have boomers, you know, 401ks really took off, say, late 80s, early 90s in America, a little later in the UK. So you have the first generation retiring significant assets in this who are also facing a higher rate environment. So maybe that's also spurring demand.
1: That's interesting. So they are now annuitizing by choice, basically, or increasingly. Yeah,
0: I think that's the other thing. It's hard to annuitize
1: here. Yeah, it's when it's compulsory. Mm-hmm. It's there's that sense that you're getting ripped off in some way. And I think a lot of people also did. You know, there's always the example of someone who annuitized and then they died the next day and, you know, their whole pension pot is gone or essentially perceived as that. So I think that was the other reason that annuities kind of got a bad name over here to an extent. I mean, you can still do drawdown, you know, which is the same sort of thing. But you're right, that does, I get your point about how that doesn't push people to think about it as an income so much as a pot that they are taking stuff out of.
0: Yeah, in Chile, you can do a phrased drawdown, but you see that you get more money from annuitizing, and there's the lump sum options are just so much less.
1: Thanks a lot, Alison. Really appreciate your time. It was lovely to meet you, lovely to speak to you, and I'm sure we'll have you on again in the future.
0: I'd love that. Thanks for having me.
1: Thank you. 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If you like our show, rate, review, and subscribe wherever you listen to podcasts. And keep sending questions or comments to merdinmoney@bloomberg.net. You can also follow me on Twitter @John_Stepek, or you can follow Merin @MerinSW. And this episode was hosted by me, John Stepek. It was produced by Summer Sadi and Moses Andam, sound designed by Blake Maples, and a very special thanks to Alison Schrager.
2: From the Sky News Centre at 7. Detectives are urging any more victims of serial sex offender Simon Levy to come forward. The 40-year-old from North London's been found guilty of murdering two women and raping a third after a string of blunders by police and the courts allowed him to roam free. Criminal barrister Tana Adkins says there are too many failures in bringing offenders to justice.
3: We have the case of Sarah Everard and other cases where certain behaviours were not recognised and not escalated higher up the chain. And that's the point, recognising violence against women, even at a lower level, that can escalate. That's what needs to happen.
2: Counter-terror police investigating the murder of former MP Anne Widdecombe have reopened an investigation into an attempted burglary last year. It was reportedly at a property linked to Reform UK leader Nigel Farage. We're heading into the fifth expected heatwave of the year, with temperatures forecast to hit 36 degrees next week. A yellow health alert's been issued for most of England. Climate scientist Dr Chloe Brimacombe says this is down to global warming.
4: Because of greenhouse gas emissions, which act like a blanket on the earth, we are seeing more extreme weather events, and we've broken lots of records that go back at least 50 years in lots of parts of the UK.
2: Passengers heading for Bristol Airport are being urged to contact their airlines. There are still hours of delays to flights after the runway was closed last night for essential repairs. Wes Streeting says he's experienced more online homophobia since being made Defence Secretary than in his entire career. He told an event at the Edinburgh Fringe that people cannot cope with the idea of a gay man in the role. In sport, West Ham have come back from a goal down to beat Portsmouth 3-1 in the first round of the EFL Cup. Derby suffered a 2-1 home defeat to Championship newcomers Lincoln. Dundee picked up their first win of the Scottish Premiership season with a 2-0 victory over Aberdeen. St Mirren continued their 100% start by getting past St Johnstone. That's the latest. I'm Jenny Barsby.
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7: Joining us is Sarah Franklin, Lattice CEO, and the data's so clear. Where there were gains were in industries that are seeing AI capital deployed. Construction of data centers, for example. Your interpretation of those data points?
8: Our interpretation is that this isn't a crisis. This really is the recalibration. What you're seeing is the workforce changing and evolving as AI takes shape, not just in the tech sector, but also in manufacturing and construction. So this is really a recalibration that we've been anticipating.
7: How committed are companies, big and small, to sort of long-term hiring? 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Do you see any evidence that they're restructuring the composition of those workforces?
8: Now companies are planning the long-term. They're understanding what AI is good for and what it's not. They understand it much better than we did a year ago. You're seeing forward-deployed engineers. You're seeing people understand how AI can help them. And people are also realizing that just because AI is here doesn't mean that the work isn't. You still need the trust that you have in your company and the culture. And you see companies saying, okay, we need our people, but we need to invest in their skills, not severance packages.
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21: I think they are focused on the right things. The question is, will the consumer respond? Right-sizing inventory was down just 3% in line with the sales decline is a positive sign. That said, it was interesting that they called out that the consumer is actually weak, because when I look at competitors, some of the larger ones like Adidas and Nike, they're actually doing pretty fine in North America. And I think that may have to do with just their bigger moat and also the World Cup and their bigger presence there.
22: Yeah, I was wondering about why demand was softening with Under Armour. I know Under Armour is kind of a middle of the market brand. Is part of what's happening here maybe that the demand for kind of middle of the road brands is softening, while maybe demand for higher end brands is gaining ground, or is it something else entirely?
21: Yeah, I think it's a mix of a few things. So first, I do think that it has to do with the higher end customer is doing better than the mid or the lower end. So we do see that across the spectrum. That said, Under Armour, while it is middle of the class, you know, it's not Nike or Adidas, but it is still a strong brand when you think of athleisure, especially compared to like some of the other brands that are up and coming. I think Under Armour does still in North America have across the board, not just in metro cities, a name. That said, I do think the last quarter weakness does stem a little from just when you think about what was going on, especially in the U.S., it was all about the World Cup. And Under Armour doesn't really have a meaningful presence there.
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0: 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This week, it's the actor Adjoa Ando.
1: Listen, if you are beamed into 82 million households in the first 28 days of broadcasting, it's different from doing a big movie or anything else. 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
0: Adjoa Ando on being Bridgerton's Lady Danbury.
2: Of course, Your Majesty, but remember, a young lady cannot be a diamond until you anoint her as such.
0: What are your favourite Danbury lines or Danburyisms?
1: I like it when she's having fun. I love that sort of just appetite and that here I am. Any actor who wants to stay interested in the part they're playing, you have to put some blood into the writer's words.
0: From Bloomberg Weekend, this is the Michelle Hussein Show. I'm Michelle Hussein. Bridgerton has been a global TV phenomenon for more than 6 years now. From the moment the first episode dropped right up to and through this year's season four. And all the way through this tale of Regency England with its modern twists, there is one character who is not only very present, but who I think has a particular role for the viewer. Lady Danbury is kind of like the audience's guide, their friend even. And that is because of what a remarkable actor, Adjoa Ando, has brought to the role. And even if you have never seen Bridgerton and might not be planning to, stay with me for this. Because she is an actor of tremendous depth and thought. The daughter of a Ghanaian father and an English mother, she honed her craft on stage and with Shakespeare, and since has ranged far and wide, including now with her own production company, which is called Swinging the Lens. We talk about all of this, but Bridgerton was fresh in my mind when we spoke, and I wanted to know how some of the Lady Danbury touches came about. The hats, the jewellery, the backstory of the character, her origins in Sierra Leone. I knew that Adjoa would have been embedded in the creative process. And that is what we get out of this, I think, an understanding of the care which an actor of her calibre takes with their material. So to take us all to a magical place in midsummer, here's Adjoa Ando in the studio with me. Adjoa, welcome.
1: Thank you.
0: Bridgerton's been part of your life for years now.
1: We started in 2019.
0: Right.
1: Yeah.
0: Do you mind me asking for you to take us back to how it began, the audition? What was that like? And did you feel at that time that you were on the brink of something extraordinary?
1: No, it was a Friday afternoon. I had to nip to Shoreditch. That's where the casting director, Kelly, that's where her office was. You don't get the whole script. You only get the sides.
0: I mean, how much of the script? Just a passage, literally.
1: You literally get your character talking to somebody. I had a couple of pages worth because she was banging on.
0: Lady Danbury.
1: She was Danbury-ing it. But it was really helpful because it gave me a real clear sense of who this personality was. And I read the sides at home and I thought, yes, I can do something with her. I think sometimes jobs come along and it's almost like the sum of many of your previous experiences as an actor or your life or whatever can feed in and you just go, oh, I know who this is. So it was a really pedestrian thing. I didn't meet any of the team from Netflix or Shondaland or anybody. I just went in with Kelly. We banged it out once and then I went, a few more lines. And she was like, oh, do it again. We did it again. And then she had a train to catch and I went to see an exhibition.
0: And do you remember feeling hopeful and really willing this to happen? Or are you quite stoic about things like this? Because I'm always struck with actors, how resilient you have to be.
1: You have to be.
0: You must have had loads of no's in your life.
1: The majority will have been no's. And what I did think that day was, I love this character. I could do something with this character. I've given it my best shot. All you can do is do your bit and then walk away and try to let it go. I say that. You never let it go.
0: Mm. You think about the ones that got away, the roles that got away.
1: Completely, completely.
0: Even now?
1: Of course. I don't think that ever changes. It's like a lifetime's, you know, self-flagellation.
0: But do you have a different level of confidence now that you have a role that's brought you global fame?
1: No. No. I did a movie with Morgan Freeman when he was saying, so what are you doing next? So, you know, I don't think that changes. I remember Richard Briers worrying about what his next job was going to be in his late 70s. So I just think it's part of the actor's tick. I mean, I'm sure there are some people who deal with it better than I do.

0: but I don't.
1: It has been life-changing for you, though, I imagine.
0: It has. So there are lots of moving parts to it. So I would say it's on Netflix, which in 2019 felt different from talking about it in 2026. Shonda Rhimes is the queen of continuous, fabulous storytelling. And it's based on an internationally best-selling set of books by Julia Quinn. So those are three parts that mean you should have a good go with it.
1: You and I were both on stage with Shonda Rhimes in Edinburgh last year when she got the Edinburgh Fellowship, the inaugural one. And I was really struck by her describing Bridgerton as a workplace drama. I'd never thought of it that way. And the way she explained it was that this is a world where women only get power through marriage. And therefore, that world of getting married is that's a marketplace, essentially. Yeah. That's their workplace.
0: Yeah. I just think that's a brilliant way of, and you know, and she does workplace dramas.
1: Yeah.
0: So here's another one. And I think that's one of the things that I love most about what Danbury's role is in the show, that thing about going, yeah, it's not just about going, oh, he's quite cute, you're quite cute, maybe you can get, it's not. It's like, do you want to live? Do you want to have an income? Do you want to have some agency in your own life? Let's find you the person who will allow you all those things.
1: I guess that was always there in the script, the sides that you saw, but you must have also brought a lot of yourself to it. That character has grown with you.
0: Yeah. I think any actor who wants to stay interested in the part they're playing has to bring a deal of themselves to the character. Even if you're playing a serial killer or, you know, whatever, you are truthful within your own narrative. And I think there's a three-way thing that happens. There's the writer, there's the audience, and there's the actor. And you have to put some blood into the writer's words so that the audience can pump with their blood back at you. Mm. That's sort of what I feel about it.
1: When the new scripts for a new season come out and are shared with you, is there a table read where you start with Shonda Rhimes sitting there?
0: She will be present at the table read, absolutely.
1: And what is it like? You are literally seeing the script for the first time at that moment?
0: No, you'll have had it a couple of weeks in advance, probably.
1: And is that still nerve-wracking, that process of coming together again and starting on the script together?
0: It's nerve-wracking. It's also fun because you won't have seen each other for a bit. So they'll be all like, how's your plumbing going? Or, you know, all that sort of stuff.
1: From that and then
0: to get the
1: character.
0: Cat neutered. But also it's the nature of our show is that there's a new energy most seasons. So you'll be seeing, how does this all work together now? And quite often, because, you know, everything's filmed out of sequence, this may be the only time where you hear all the voices of a particular episode all together. So it gives you a really strong sense of the story.
1: And how much of that comes from Shonda? What does she say in moments like that?
0: She tends to just watch and observe and listen, and she may have a little welcome to say, but she's not giving you notes or any big wisdoms at that point. You hear from Shonda in the words on the page and in the shape of the narrative.
1: I was fascinated when we were together in Edinburgh on Queen Charlotte. And I don't know if she always works like this, but she said she hadn't written the last episodes when the first ones were being filmed. So sometimes she'd get feedback on how performance had gone and it would give her an idea of how it carries on.
0: Yeah.
1: Is that what it's like in the normal seasons of Bridgerton?
0: I think there is a mixture of having an overall arc and framework. But then there's space for creative play. I mean, you will get a whole script, but that's not what will end up on screen. You know, some of your favourite moments when you've been your most marvellous may end up on the cutting room floor, and you just have to accept that that's the process.
1: And you not know until you see it.
0: When you see it,
1: on
0: you're
1: Netflix.
0: Like, oh, I see. Okay, thank you. Or, you know, you've done 75 million takes of a particular thing and you don't know which take they're going to go with.
1: What are your favourite lines, Danbury lines? Or Danbury-isms?
0: I like it when she's having fun. I love it when she'd kick back and she'd have a fag on the go and a drink. I love that sort of just appetite and that here I am. I love that quality to her. I love it when she gets a bit imperious with somebody who thinks they're the great I am. And I love it when she's doing her tough love sort of, come on now. Come on, you can do this. Come along. That sort of stuff.
1: And then in this season, we see a vulnerability when, many spoiler here, everyone, but right at the beginning of this new season, she says to Queen Charlotte, I want to go back to my country, which is Sierra Leone.
0: Yeah. There's the regular four series of Bridgerton, and then there's the Queen Charlotte, the origin story. And in that, you get a little hint of the life that Danbury was sort

0: sort of raised to inhabit. So she sent over from Sierra Leone, age four, to be raised to be an English girl in the English style, in order to marry this much older man with whom she has four children. And then thankfully he dies.
1: Giving her freedom.
0: Blessed release. Giving her freedom, but also making her entirely vulnerable. And that's why she has this relationship with the Queen, where she says to the Queen, I've been in the court longer than you. We're both foreigners in this place. I will give you knowledge. You give me power. I need a title that's inheritable for my children for the foreseeable future. We need the income and we need the status and we need the land and all those things that make us secure, because it's me and the kids. And I will give you all the runnings of how to do court. I will teach you how to strategize and how to survive and thrive in this space. So that's the deal. And she's done that happily all this time. And then in season three, her brother turns up and she's not very happy about it. But I think there's something about when the brother turns up, the tick starts going for her of what was my family life before? You know, my grandson's 4 and a half. I've had tons of times with him. She left at four. What was the first guy she saw? What was the food she ate? What were the smells? What was the language she heard? Who were the people? You know, where did she first take her little chubby leg steps? All of that. And I think she needs to know where she's from in order to go forward.
1: And you need to know this as well in order to play her in the...
0: Yeah.
1: In the moment.
0: Well, you know, Shonda was really incredibly generous when she was doing the origin story. And she said Sierra Leone, I was like, right, I'm doing some research. So I came back and I was like, okay, I found a general, female general, who advised the most significant tribe at that time in Sierra Leone, and her given name was Soma. So I said, can that be Lady Danbury's given name, Soma? So I had little snippets and sniffs and flavours of who it might be. But it was really interesting.
1: And Shonda took that?
0: You know, Shonda is a hugely confident, creative person. And I think confident, creative people will go, oh, that's a useful idea. We'll put that in. And then she took it in the way that suited her to use it. But that information was there. And I love that.
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5: At the heart of this years-long saga is essentially a debate whether a golf course should go ahead and be built in the Scottish Highlands. So just to give you some context, this is a land that has a strip of sand dunes and is a site of special scientific significance. And for 10 years, various groups have been trying to put forward and get over the line this proposal to get a golf course there. But there is a very strong campaign, environmentalist campaign against it, as you would understand, because the site is of scientific significance. So this is the conflict that the Scottish ministers have to find a way to make a decision on.
6: So tell us a bit more about who is objecting to it and why.
5: So up in Scotland, there is a group called Not Cool, who are objecting the golf course proposal. Their main argument is obviously the environmental argument. The habitat over there is very diverse, and there are species like the Baltic rush, which is quite rare in all of the UK, actually, just found in one other place in northern England. And the other argument is that they don't believe it's going to bring the economic benefits that the proposal promises. In terms of the local population, it's quite mixed. The land sits next to another town called Dornoch, where there already is a championship level golf course.
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12: Well, global stocks are slipping from their record highs amid that weakness in chip makers, but we do have some optimism on the news of a deal which may see the Strait of Hormuz being reopened. Let's discuss all of this with Anika Gupta, Director of Macroeconomic Research at Wisdom Tree. Anika, great to have you back with us on the programme. Just on, first of all, the headlines coming out of the Middle East, this deal between Iran and Oman. I mean, how are you reading these level of developments? And I suppose, do we need to actually see the traffic of ships moving through the Strait before we see much more relief on markets?
13: Yeah, I think it's been a very important headwind in markets, that's played out over the course of the year. June brought a very important tailwind for markets because, we thought we had this memorandum of understanding in place. But the reality is, we do not have absolute clarity. And as long as that exists, that's likely to feed into higher energy prices and translate into higher inflation expectations and then feed through to, central banks' decision-making on monetary policy. So I think it does remain a very important feature that is likely to weigh on the decision-making power of corporates as well. And it's an important factor to also price in, looking ahead.
6: Yeah. And in terms of other things that we're thinking about. So, I mean, oil prices are there in the backdrop, although, not the kind of catastrophic levels that some had expected, despite this war rumbling on. We never did get to $200 a barrel for oil, for example. It's the volatility, though, in artificial intelligence stocks, I think, is also really fascinating. We had this big, sell-off for most of July. Do you think that the rebound that we've seen is sustainable? What do you make of the earnings season in terms of chip makers and AI stocks?
13: Yeah, you're absolutely right. We've had this two-speed market where there's been a lot of macro caution and then you've got AI conviction pulling it in opposite directions. But the reality is, I think what markets are trying to grapple with is the fact that, CapEx growth continues to rise and, we're likely to see it surpass more than $1 trillion in AI-related capex by 2027, and so the market is trying to discern. Right, we already have very concentrated positioning with, both tech and communication taking up more than 56% of the S&P 500.
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2: 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This week, it's the actor Adjoa Ando.
1: You shaped the look as well, didn't you? In the jewellery that she wears, it was you saying to the costume designer, I would like West African symbols, patterns to be part.
0: That's come latterly. I said, now that we know
1: her backstory,
0: I would love to have little hints of. So we've really used just two Adinkra symbols. One, Jinyame, which means except for God, fear nothing, which is her
1: mantra.
0: Keep it going. And then the other one, which is Sankofa. And the Sankofa symbol, it's a bird with a bead in its beak. And it's you have to go back to get the bead, put it in your beak, and then you go forward. So it's like you have to know your history in order to move forward. When we left Ghana, having visited my grandparents in 76, my grandmother didn't say goodbye or why are you leaving or anything like that. She gave me a top with a great big Sankofa on it.
1: So the message was in the bird,
0: yeah,
1: the symbol of that
0: yeah,
1: bird.
0: Yeah.
1: it's so fascinating because there are probably a minority of people watching Bridgerton across the world who will spot this symbolism in the costume, but it's there if you know it.
0: Yes.
1: And perhaps people will know it and think, I wonder what that design comes from, and learn something in the process. That the detail is

0: as authentic as possible, yeah. and it will strike a chord with some and pass others yeah. by, and that's fine.
1: I love the granularity of stories, because I think that's where you get strongly grounded. But it's also those little nuggets are there for people to find or not find. So I, you know, if I'm directing a show or I have any say over what happens, every prop, there must be a detail to it, and it must have a connection to your character. Because, you know, sometimes I will watch things and I'll be like, oh, what's that? And I will be interested in that. So any little nuggets that we can bung in there for people to...
0: You're a perfectionist.
1: I don't know. I think sometimes the interesting bit is in the failure and in the cracks.
0: Tell me about the contrast between seeing something like Bridgerton now and what it was like earlier in your career as an actor, when you're immersed in the classical canon and you've grown up with all these great works, Shakespeare, and then the reality of the acting world is a lot of these roles are not suitable for someone like you.
1: I think when I started, it was 84, and the roles for actors of colour were not as widespread as they are now. Certainly if there'd been a costume drama, a romantic costume drama set in Regency England, moving on, you wouldn't have even thought you might be in it unless you were enslaved or maybe a servant, maybe.
0: So your zone is like the gritty urban roles.
1: There's a lot of that. And then things shift. So recently there was a trend where if there was a therapist in a series, they would be somebody of colour, just in the...
0: Yes.
1: Or, you know, the ubiquitous judge. So you might have high status, but you have absolutely no narrative. Nobody cares who you are. So that would be a way of going, you know, we are browning up the show here. But I would expect to have more roles that would be a fully fleshed out person on stage than on screen.
0: But in that period, does it do something to you inside when you know that you are not even in consideration for so many of the plum roles?
1: You have to make that equation, really. I did several things. I started a theatre company called Wild Iris with a friend of mine, and we did a lot of restoration comedies. We commissioned new work. We did tours, because in the end, at a certain point, you can sit in a corner and bleat about it, or you can get up and do something about it. So,
0: but ultimately, is it Bridgerton that you think has really moved the dial on that? Is it part of a continuum, or in its success, is it a massive milestone in its own right?
1: Listen, if you are beamed into 82 million households in the first 28 days of broadcasting, it's different from doing a big movie or anything else in that way. You are sort of ubiquitous in lots of places, and they can watch it on repeat. You know, I think streaming has made the difference.
0: So your mother, English,
1: yeah.
0: Your late father, Ghanaian.
1: Yeah.
0: What was it like in the 1960s in your early childhood as you grew up in the Cotswolds? Which is not a very diverse part of England.
1: No.
0: There we are. That is a massive euphemism.
1: Yeah. So we actually lived in Leeds until I was four, which is still the place of my heart, I think. It's my football team. And lots of my mum's family were Yorkshire sheep farmers. We have cups going back to the 1700s.
0: What, trophies?
1: Trophies for sheep, yes.
0: Okay.
1: Yes. And my granddad was definitely a Yorkshireman first and Englishman second, and everybody else was...
0: That explains it, because I was thinking otherwise Leeds till you're four doesn't really explain the lifelong connectedness.
1: Yeah. Yeah. And then we moved to the Cotswolds. So not only were we the only three black people in the village, me, my dad, my brother, but I also had a really booming Leeds accent as well. So we were like from planet hello. What on earth? But, you know, my dad lived in that village till he died. And I still have friends that I went to school with who still live there, because lots of people, they don't move, they stay in those communities. And everybody remembers my mum, because she taught at the secondary school. There was only one secondary school in that catchment area, because we all lived in tiny villages, and you did walk to the next village, and your friends did ride over on their horses, which they kept in the field behind their house, because there was no public transport, and you did hitchhike with random strangers, do all of those things. And it was rough and tough, and also achingly beautiful.
0: That combination.
1: Yeah.
0: Were you conscious of racism growing up?
1: Of course. But when you're a kid, your world is the world as it is, you know, when kids say, oh, we were poor, but we didn't

0: we were poor. It's like you, what you grew up with. I had a really strong sense of, but that's not fair, which meant that it might be something about not being fair towards me. But I also became the person was, if someone was being bullied, I would wade in. And I think I'm probably still four as far as that's concerned, going, but what, why? Why would you do that?
1: Yeah. Children have a very developed sense of justice.
0: Really, really.
1: And did you see your father treated differently? Did that register?
0: Yeah. I mean, there's a really common narrative. And I think for lots of immigrants from that period, my dad worked for a big company and he would constantly be training people up who would then become his boss. And I think that's really painful. And it was really painful for him because he was a journalist in Ghana. He was the chief sub-editor on a national newspaper. So he was a super smart man. And I think it hurt him enormously.
1: And a talented man, talented, yes, musically, even though it was clearly not his profession.
0: Yes.
1: But it was something he loved and it was therefore part of your life.
0: He was born in 1932 in Cape Coast, in what was still then the Gold Coast. His first memory of his mother was her singing and playing guitar to him, because she played guitar in a palm court orchestra. I have fabulous photos of her in the 1920s with the cloche hat and the little flapper dress. And so my dad played in folk bands, would be schlepped around the country to, you know, I can do that. I've been a wild rover for many a year. You know, all of that folk. And he loved that folk tradition. He played the mandolin and the flute and the guitar and the piano and the harmonium and all sorts of things. And my brother's a musician and my nephew's a music producer. So on it goes.
1: So hence the acting. Would that be fair that you thought too will perform?
0: I'm the child of an immigrant father and a working class mother. And I was supposed to be a doctor. Be a lawyer, you know.
1: I do know.
0: You do know.
1: I do.
0: You do know.
1: In fact, both of those. I think I also moved from doctor to lawyer and then also disappointed them.
0: I surrendered in the end and I did 2 years of a law degree and then I couldn't stand it and I left and I just heard my dad, just finish it, which is exactly what I'd say to my kids if they bailed 2 years into a degree. And I think he was kind of waiting for me to go. He's always been waiting for me to go back and finish my degree.
1: But what made you then think, okay, I get the not wanting to be a lawyer. I totally relate to that. Yeah. But the actor part, how did that come in?
0: I just think it's what I liked.
1: What do you liked watching?
0: No, I would direct plays with my friends. I directed Noel Coward's Blythe Spirit, age 7, never seen it. We just did it in someone's front room. We charged them. And there was a lot of net curtains and lights going on and off acting. So, you know, I loved all the Enid Blyton Secret 7 and Famous 5. I loved a mystery. So I was always dressing up. I was always pretending. But at school, you weren't allowed to do drama in my school unless you were doing A-levels because it wasn't considered a proper subject. So I did drama O-level in the sixth form. And by this time, my parents were getting divorced. I was fairly unhappy. And drama was my haven. And I went to see David Hare's play, Plenty, with Kate Nelligan. And it was a play about a young middle-class woman who works as a secretary in London. And she speaks fluent French. So she gets hoiked out and sent over to do special ops in France. And she supports the resistance and she's marvelous at this. Of course, she falls in love with a very handsome Frenchman who's in the resistance. And then the war ends and she comes back to London and she's supposed to go back to being a secretary and put all that brilliance and all that skill that she's acquired back in a box and just be a nice lady doing her job. And she's devastated. And I remember seeing that play and in the cheap seats at Bristol Old Vic, just weeping and understanding two things. One, that there may be something in the world that you are brilliant at. You just have to find what it is. And the other thing was that this story had nothing to do with my life in the 70s in the Cotswolds. But some magic had happened in that space that this story on stage could touch me profoundly and make me weep. And there was something about that. I just thought, I want a bit of that. But I didn't know how you would do it. In the Cotswolds, smart girls worked in the bank or maybe the building society or maybe even did the civil service exams. So I just didn't, how would one become an actor? It's like saying, well, I'm going to be a lion tamer or I'm going to go to the moon. It just wasn't a feasible thing. So it wasn't until I was doing the law degree and I joined a black women's group. And in those days, black meant of colour. So there were Turkish women and Asian women and African Caribbean, you know, all sorts. And one of them

0: was an actress from the San Francisco meme troupe, Deborah. And when I packed in my law degree, she just said, come and take my class. And I was like, okay. And then she got funding to do a play in London. Come and audition for my show. Okay. And I got the job. And so I sort of came to London and did the job and then thought, I'm in London. I'm going to be an act. And then didn't work for a year. Cleaned a lot of toilets, did all of that stuff. And then slowly, other black actresses started telling me about auditions, which at that time was an incredibly generous thing to do. Yeah, because
1: the sisterhood.
0: The sisterhood, but also they were putting themselves potentially out of work by making me extra competition for the few jobs that were available.
1: Because jobs would be very much, we're looking for a black actor or black actress for this.
0: Yes, as opposed to, there's this part, anyone could play it. Maybe you. Yeah.
2: 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I'm Michelle Hussein, and this is Bloomberg.
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6: Government education was a big decline. And one of the things that happens in the summer, it can be really tough with like the school calendars. And if things slip a little bit with the seasonal adjustment, you can get some kind of squirrely numbers in terms of the education. That certainly is at play for the downside miss today. That was something that was very clear in last year's numbers as well. So I don't want to, you know, dismiss this. And of course, that was a shift from we'd had a strong labor market to like, whoa, maybe it's not so strong. So I do think there is signal here. There's probably a fair bit of noise and some seasonal issues that'll look through. The unemployment rate did tick down.
5: Right.
6: I think the one thing that for the Fed that's maybe of most interest is wages coming in soft. Yeah.
7: You know, what did the beige book show us? That consumers are adjusting by taking on more debt, buying less, but shopping more frequently, trading down to cheaper alternatives. Is this really wearing on them now? I mean, what does this all mean for the consumer?
6: This is not good news. I mean, paychecks are such a key driver of consumer spending. They're not the only driver, but this is a soft reading. I think the one where, you know, the implications maybe come out the strongest for this is on the Fed side. You know, the thing that would get the Fed moving towards rate hikes the fastest were if there was any sign of overheating in the labor market. This is exactly the opposite of overheating. We hadn't seen wage growth really picking up, but we really hadn't seen it slowing down much. And so this really takes, like, the labor market isn't pushing up inflation. And frankly, if it softens, it might help hold down some of that inflation.
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5: Joining us now, I'm pleased to say, is the CEO of the PGA Tour, Brian Rollup. So we just talked about how golf is for the traditionalists. A lot of people like to say it's the sport most like life because it's hard, but it's also kind of elitist and kind of expensive. Coming from the NFL, do you see those as features to be protected or barriers to growth that should be challenged?
6: Well, I think any sport, professional sport, that's worth its salt will always sort of challenge where it is. And I think there's one thing I learned at the NFL over two decades is, you know, if you're not going forwards, you're going backwards, and innovation matters. So when I first took the job, I was very clear that we're going to honor tradition, but we're not going to be overly bound by it. Mm-hmm. And you look at some of the trends of the game of golf, while, as you say, maybe it has this reputation of as elitist, if you look at the growth since COVID, participation in golf in this country has grown 39% since COVID. Now, you don't have to play a sport to watch on television, but sure helps. Half of that growth is under the age of 20 or 35. The average age of a professional tour telecast, inclusive of the majors, is 66 years old. So there is a disconnect between where the sport is going and what professionals have been able to do. We are closing that gap in significant ways. And if you just close that gap to a minimum, you've got a bit of a rocket ship.
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10: I feel like you've not only done many different things with your life, from the cleaning toilets to the global fame, but also seen a lot of different periods, from the 60s in rural England to seeing punk to seeing the 1980s in London and getting work at that time. Yeah. So there is a story of change in Britain that comes alongside yours.
11: There is. There is.
10: And political, right? Seeing politics as a part of life?
11: I think politics is a part of life. You know, it has a huge impact on who we are and how we live. And, you know, some of our experiences that being treated unfairly because of your race was nonsense. Or my mum being treated unfairly because she'd married a black man. I loved Andrew Young, the American senator. I used to clip newspaper articles and have them on my wall alongside my list of what were the new punk bands. And, you know, so I just, I'm interested in stuff. And I, you know, I trained as a therapist. I've been a bereavement counsellor. I've done all sorts of things.
10: And I know you're involved with the Church of England today. So I have to ask you then about Britain today, because when the 2024 election happened, you were on TV on election night, looking forward to this new era with Labour in power and Keir Starmer becoming Prime Minister. Yeah. So how do you feel now? And are you worried about the rise of Reform and its support?
11: I think it's inevitable. I think that there are a lot of people in this country who feel like nobody's listening to them and haven't been listening to them for a long time. And they are looking for people who will pay them attention. I think everybody ideally would like easy answers to their problems, and life is really complicated and complex. And I think it's very hard to live within the complexity and appeal to people.
10: And do you, when you're on tour in the States, promotional or otherwise, yeah. and then do you see the same themes, the same undercurrents, or do you think what's happening in the States?

0: States is,
1: I think it's happening all over
0: different.
1: The world. I think you can see a level of people concerned that they want to be able to put a circle around who they think are the people who should be there and the people who shouldn't be there. But I think you could see that if you went to South Africa today, you could see it in Ghana, you can see it here, you can certainly see it in the States, you can see it in Australia. You know, I think there's a global conversation, and I think people are looking for solutions to allay their fears. And it may be that it comes out as an anti-immigration sentiment, but actually what it might be is, I need to get an appointment for my daughter, or there are no school places available for my kid, or they've shut down the youth club and the streetlights aren't working. And who will listen to me? Who will help me? Can somebody please help me? So I do think that, I think there's a lot of that absolutely genuine anxiety, and I think it manifests in a variety of different ways.
0: Because we've talked a lot in this conversation about this great opening up, you know, the difference that you've seen in your industry and in society in Britain. Is where we are now more like a cliff edge where things can very easily go backwards, and some of that acceptance of difference that, you know, many of us would have factored in and thought it's here to stay, this is progress, it's at risk?
1: I think you always have to be alert in the world for love to triumph. You have to keep an eye all the time. And I think for me, I can't change the macro, but in the micro that I can do, the work I want to do will continue to be militantly about embracing people. So I don't ever look at anybody and go, you're a... I just go, I just think, what happened to you? Where's all your sweetness gone? And to me, that's about anybody. So I might be advocating in a context that's about class, or, you know, your industry. I toured to those mining and steelwork communities in the 80s. You know, I was doing, you know, small scale socialist feminist touring. But, you know, we were in working men's clubs, and we were in canteens, and we were in school halls, and I saw communities absolutely collapse in on themselves, with people no longer knowing who they were or what their role was or how to go forward. And we are all vibrating continuously with the collapse of industries that give communities a sense of who they are in the world. And so I see a lot of distress, and I don't dismiss it as people who are bigoted or blah, blah, blah. I see a lot of distress.
0: So your mother, English, your late father, Ghanaian.
1: Yeah.
0: What was it like in the 1960s in your early childhood as you grew up in the Cotswolds, which is not a very diverse part of England?
1: No.
0: That is a massive euphemism.
1: Yeah. So we actually lived in Leeds until I was four, which is still the place of my heart, I think. It's my football team. And lots of my mum's family were Yorkshire sheep farmers. We have cups going back to the 1700s.
0: What, trophies?
1: Trophies for sheep. Yes.
0: Okay.
1: Yes. And my granddad was definitely a Yorkshireman first and Englishman second, and everybody else was...
0: That explains it, because I was thinking otherwise Leeds till you're four doesn't really explain the lifelong connectedness.
1: Yeah. Yeah. And then we moved to Cotswolds. So not only were we the only three black people in the village, me, my dad, my brother, but I also had a really booming Leeds accent as well. So we were like from planet hello. What on earth? But, you know, my dad lived in that village till he died. And I still have friends that I went to school with who still live there, because lots of people, they don't move. They stay in those communities. And everybody remembers my mum, because she taught at the secondary school. There was only one secondary school in that catchment area, because we all lived in tiny villages. And you did walk to the next village, and your friends did ride over on their horses, which they kept in the field behind their house, because there was no public transport. And you did hitchhike with random strangers, do all of those things. And it was rough and tough, and also achingly beautiful.
0: And am I right in thinking that you've spent time with migrant families in the US and the children of those families?
1: I've spent time with migrant families in Italy, in Poland.
0: Through your work with the International Rescue Committee.
1: Yeah,
0: we talked to David Miliband here not long ago. But when you sit with those families, some of it was in the US, wasn't it?
1: Recently was, in Atlanta.
0: And what were the stories you heard?
1: Gosh, I mean, often I go to places which are safe spaces for mothers and children. I hear so many stories from mothers who could be me or you.

0: any mother watching or anybody who has care of children, just in circumstances that they have absolutely no control of, at their wit's end, and all they want to do is protect their children.
1: And when they talk to you, do some of them want to talk about Bridgerton?
0: Of course they do. Of course they do. My God, it's like, please, can we not just for a minute, let's not talk about bombing or food queues or, you know, loss or misery. Let's talk about who makes your frocks. Are those wigs heavy? What's it like being in a corset? You know, and I'm really happy to do all the frothy stories, because we do the frothy stories and then we sit there and we cry together when they tell me about, you know, I had to leave my husband and I haven't heard from him and I don't know what's going on, or my mother refused to leave the house and the town's been bombed. Some of the stories coming out of Ukraine. And I remember one woman saying to me, you know, my husband's a doctor and I was just a mum with the kids and we had a nice life and da da da da. And I didn't believe that the bombing would come to us until the next door house was bombed. And my husband has to stay to fight. And I just had to put the nappies in the car, put the kids in the car and drive. And I said, so you drove to Poland? She said, I was just driving. And I said, then did you know anyone who got? I didn't know anyone in Poland. I don't speak Polish. I'm not a refugee. I'm just the doctor's wife and I had to leave my country. And I just think that's what it is. It's just human beings dealing with dreadful circumstances who could be us.
1: You are a director and you have your own production company, yeah, as well as your acting. The yeah. production company is called
0: Swinging the Lens,
1: as in swinging the lens around from...
0: So it's two things for me. So it's swinging the lens as in, you know, when you watch something and then there's a couple talking or something and then the maid brings in the tea. And I'm like, yeah, what's going on with that maid? Where's she going? Do her feet hurt? Does she like this job? How long she worked here? Who she left her kids with? You know, and I'm like, can we just... lens off you, onto the maid, thank you. I'm interested in just opening up the number of stories that we tell. And also it sounds a bit like swinging the lead, which, you know, means bunking off. But frankly, I do silly voices and put on silly clothes and somebody pays me and I pay my mortgage with it. So I'm like, woohoo, permanently swinging the lead. So it's got a bit of both those things in it.
1: And what does it mean in terms of the projects you have coming or the ones you really hope to do?
0: So we have a feature film in development, which is about an artist who has to flee London because he's fallen out with his dealer and he ends up living in this little boat community. But it's people who are living in, you know, falling apart canal boats and living on a little island. And it's like they're the people that have got nowhere left to go. They've been pushed right to the margins. And it's about what happens when that community's island looks like it would be a fantastic marina. What happens to those gentrification? What happens to those people? How do we use art? Is it just, what are you talking about? Using art against gentrification? So that's one thing.
1: And would you act in it and direct it?
0: I'd do a tiny bit in it. No, I'd produce it. We'd get a proper film director. Waste money on me directing
1: it. But you've been on so many sets.
0: Yeah.
1: You could do it.
0: Maybe down the line I could.
1: Does that mean that this is your part of your post-Bridgerton plan? Because I'm assuming you're going to be in Bridgerton for the duration, but we know from Shonda Rhimes
0: that nobody's telling me.
1: I can't imagine it without Lady Danbury, and I'm sure Shonda feels the same. I'm going to just...
0: We'll see.
1: But it has to end one day, she said. Yeah. It's going to be the stories of the eight children and maybe a few stories.
0: Yeah.
1: Like Queen Charlotte on the side.
0: Yeah.
1: So is this the post-Bridgerton? Is this the, not the retirement plan, but the post-Bridgerton phase?
0: I'm hopefully doing it alongside. I just think life is short, and if you get the chance to grab it and shake it and have a go with it and, you know, make it as interesting as you can, then do so. And storytelling is the only... I have no transferable skills, Michelle. So that's what I've got to do with it. And I, you know, and I love it. I like dressing up and telling stories like I did when I was a kid.
1: And long may you do so. Joando, thank you.
0: Thank you so much.
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1: On the latest edition of the Wall Street Week podcast, space may not be the final frontier, but it's the next frontier for business. Commercial companies want to launch 100,000 satellites in the next 4 years, and a company run by a former U.S. Air Force launch commander thinks he has part of the answer. We travel to the Dominican Republic to see the site of a new spaceport due to open just 2 years from now. What it could mean for the economy of the Dominican Republic, how it could help cut into the significant lead China has in space infrastructure in Latin America, and why it could just be a good business for investors.
2: If they were to identify this region as ideal for commercial space, it'd be essentially the Straits of Hormuz for space.
1: Burton Catledge is a former Air Force colonel who founded aerospace company Launch On Demand in 2018.
3: Right now, I've heard that it's about 3-year waiting list to get a satellite on orbit.
4: What accounts for that demand ramping up so dramatically? And do you expect it's going to continue to increase that much?
3: Well, in order to have global coverage of the entire Earth, you have to have a lot of satellites. Right now, there's about 14,000 satellites in orbit. The FCC tracks all the number of satellites that are going to be submitted, and they're looking at over 100,000 satellites by 2030. So if we got 14,000 satellites and it's 2026 already, and we have to launch 100,000 satellites by 2030, that's a lot of launches that have to happen between now and then.
1: That may explain the need for more launch sites, but where?
3: The goal for a rocket is to get to space in the most efficient and effective way possible.
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6: From the Sky News Centre at 8. Two police officers are being investigated by a watchdog over alleged misconduct after a sex offender was free to murder two women and rape a third. 40-year-old Simon Levy was on bail and being monitored when he committed the crimes in 2025. Director of the Centre for Women's Justice, Harriet Wistrich, says victims deserve better.
7: From what we know about the extent of failings and the fact that he could have been stopped much earlier. So it is a devastating outcome. And it, you know, just shows, I think, what a terrible state our criminal justice system is in.
6: An attempted burglary at a property reportedly linked to Nigel Farage is being looked at again as part of the investigation into Anne Widdecombe's murder. Counter-terror officers say they've identified a potentially relevant line of inquiry not pursued at the time. Temperatures could top 30 degrees Celsius in parts of the UK in the coming week. A yellow heat health alert's in force in England ahead of the fifth expected heatwave of the year. A second man has been charged with the murder of a 16-year-old boy in Northampton. Kadeem Paris was stabbed to death at an address in the Abingdon area of the town last month. Wasted medicines are thought to have cost the NHS in England nearly £500 million last year. The National Pharmacy Association says they could fill 75 swimming pools. Olivier Picard from the group says the money could be going elsewhere.
8: £500 million a year would sort out community pharmacy once and for good. It would guarantee that the network is sustainable. It is money that we would welcome. Instead, what we're looking at is money poured down a drain, returned in boxes.
6: In sport, West Ham are into the second round of the EFL Cup after coming from behind to win 3-1 against Portsmouth. Southampton were 2-0 winners at Colchester. In the Scottish Premiership, Dundee got their first win, beating Aberdeen 2-0, and St Mirren made it back-to-back victories as they got past St Johnstone 1-0. That's the latest. I'm Jenny Barsby.
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12: Chris Ferrone of Ben Strategas. What is not exhibiting similar rigor?
13: Well, I would say on balance, this has been a very good rally, certainly the last week, but just go back the last six, seven, 8 weeks, they threw everything they could at this market, whether it was bond yields, whether it was

0: oil, whether it was the war, and the best they could do was maybe a 2 or 3% drawdown in the S&P. Extremely rotational tape. You know, we've been observing for weeks and weeks that the internals have been getting better, not worse here. Now, there are some pockets of maybe the market that are a little bit squirmy here. The utilities, as an example, I think there's a political crosswind that started to impact a number of those names, particularly on the power producer side, the CEGs and the Talons and the Vistras. But I'd say on balance, you know, 75% of the S&P is above the 200-day right now. That's about as broad as we've seen in two or plus years.
1: Is this bond market close to becoming a problem? Speaking of squirmy,
0: you know, it's funny.
1: The yield curve in the last week. Go on, give me your thoughts.
0: I'm going to tell you something that I think might surprise you here.
1: So
0: we're 400 days since Trump 2.0 started in January of 25. That 400-day period, the range of the 10-year yield, 85 basis points. It's the lowest 400-day range in history. Go back as long as you want. Bond vol is very, very muted right here.
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8: So what happened after these three deals? There was a different deal by BlackRock. It was for a data center. So it was by BlackRock, but not just a corporate deal. It was still AI, essentially.
9: Yeah.
8: And with this deal, which was smaller in size, about half of those, 12.5 billion, the banks on the deal essentially kept the orders limited to so-called buy and hold investors. So institutional investors that are, let's say, strategically invested in these assets or like these assets, don't plan to essentially make a quick profit by selling these assets the moment they start trading.
9: Was it like relying on the secondary market, right?
8: Well, the idea of this was essentially to make sure that there wouldn't be like an offloading in the secondary market immediately. And so what happens is that they created what in sort of banker lingo is called scarcity value. So the bonds were not easily available, and that made them more valuable. I mean, everyone knows that there has been already a ton of debt issuance to finance the AI build out. There's going to be even more. So there's no doubt that the market is aware of that. There are still questions as to the pace and the cadence, like the frequency of these bonds. And so those three deals, one after the other, as I said, between the end of June and July, kind of spooked the market a little bit. And so there was a need in the market for a deal that did well, essentially. And so the BlackRock deal happened, and then after that, we saw the Google deal, which did particularly well.
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11: And I'm Joe Weisenthal.
10: Today you are listening to our conversation with Andrew Granato, Assistant Professor of Law at UT Austin, as well as Pranjal Drawal, a JD PhD candidate in financial economics at Yale. We're talking about their new paper and how private credit fell in love with insurance. Andrew and Pranjal, thank you so much for coming on All Thoughts.
12: Yeah, thanks for having us.
13: Thanks for having us.
10: So we know that insurance has teamed up

0: with private equity in various ways. Some private equity firms own insurers outright. Others have like minority investments or like different business relationships. What is the attraction or the allure of insurers for private credit slash PE?
1: Yeah, so you can think of this as being, so McKinsey has called this a flywheel. So yeah. Imagine you have like a private equity firm with three subsidiaries. You have a traditional like buyout subsidiary that buys up companies and uses leverage to do so. You have a private credit fund, which issues these high risk, high yield loans. And then you also have a life insurance entity. There are theoretically all these different synergies between all of these actors. So if I go and I need to buy some sort of company, well, someone has to issue debt in order for me to be able to do that. Maybe a different part of my PE firm can issue that debt and maybe I can get better terms that way. But then there's also this aspect of, you know, if I have a private credit fund, you know, these are funds where, you know, I have LPs who are constantly, you know, making demands for returns. But if I have a life insurer, I have these very long dated liabilities where arguably the capital is like what we're told is permanent. So if you can hold these private credit loans that are highly liquid on the balance of the life insurer that you're issuing to other firms in your portfolio, you can imagine that this is like a scenario in which you kind of theoretically get the best of all three worlds.
2: One more way to think about it is that private credit has become a large asset class. Insurers want access to that private credit. And instead of having an in-house team that just learns how to do private credit investment, they go outsource that to a big PE shop, which has developed this business over two decades, in some cases, and essentially outsource and use these economies of scale to outsource part of the lending. So they can still do the, you know, publicly traded sort of boring credit that they've always done and outsource part of the lending do more specialized shops.
3: Well, this sort of realization that these things could merge has just made people an extraordinary amount of money. It should be noted, you know, one of the most infamous investors of all time, Warren Buffett, utilized this core insight that having an insurance arm would be an extraordinary source of patient capital. You know, we talked to like mutual fund managers, and one of the questions we always ask them is like, isn't it tough that at a market drawdown, you can't actually hold it because your clients all move on to the next fund? I mean, this has already for a very long time just been an extraordinary, fruitful partnership.
1: Yeah, it's not something that's new. What's new about private equity in the last 15 years or so is the degree to which that they have kind of ramped up the aggression of the investment strategy that they are pursuing with, one, by purchasing these life insurers at such high volumes. Recent estimates have maybe like something like $750 billion or so of life insurance assets kind of within private equity's purview. And then the degree to which they are shifting the portfolios of their life insurance firms. Until quite recently, life insurers were famous for having these, you know, as Pronto says, very kind of stodgy AAA rated AT&T bond portfolios. And that becomes less and less true across the industry in general. And that's a trend that's being led by private equity, particularly with regard to these like affiliated private credit investments in their other portfolio companies.
0: Yeah. So this is the key thing, I think. So insurance has transformed private credit by supercharging its growth, but at the same time, insurers themselves are being transformed by private credit. Can you talk about exactly, like, what does that relationship look like in practice? So you mentioned affiliated assets, which have been in the news recently for reasons we can definitely get into. But if I'm a private credit, you know, originator, and now I have bought an insurer, what does that relationship look like? Am I dictating that? Am I telling them what they actually need to buy? Am I making polite suggestions? Am I making sales pitches and saying, well, you get first crack at these very elite, previously exclusive private assets?
2: That's a great question. So as you can imagine, there's a lot of nuance there where certain asset managers, so just to set the stage a bit, Alliance, for example, owns PIMCO and Alliance, the insurer. And this happened in like starting 2000. So the idea of having an asset manager make investments on the behalf of the insurer is not new. The second point there is there's a lot of variation in how that contract works out. So the most, in our parlance, problematic or concerned we should be is about when the insurer balance sheet is effectively in control of a bigger asset manager. So the idea there would be that the insurer doesn't have as much
0: discretion.
2: Discretion. They're just at the behest of

0: the broader asset manager. Or you can imagine an insurer goes out shopping. I want the best private credit shop to invest money on my behalf so I can make capture the liquidity premium, offer better terms to my policyholders by making more money. And in that case, you know, there's like a lineup of really sophisticated PE shops that will like try to earn that business. And in that case, you can imagine this called like a third party agreement where mm-hmm. you're outsourcing part of your balance sheet to an asset manager. And that's totally like, you can imagine a very competitive marketplace for that service because insurers, as you said, manage large pools of money. So there's like a big spectrum there, one where the insurer has effectively given up full control of the balance sheet, and the other where the insurer is essentially looking for who's going to offer me the best terms to invest my money in this very specific segment. And you can imagine a spectrum of possible arrangements there.
1: So if I'm an insurer who's owned by a PE shop, I'm paying them management fees as well for those assets, right?
0: That's right.
1: Okay.
0: And you're paying management fees in both cases, mm-hmm. usually. It's just in the third party context, since you don't own the insurer, right. You'd imagine the insurer has better bargaining incentives.
1: Exactly.
2: Okay. Oh, yeah. And there's also many cases where the insurer is part of a private equity kind of like sponsored platform is not just paying out fees for management, but it's also paying out fees for essentially all sorts of other affiliated services, like, a you know, you could imagine accounting, you could imagine valuation, consulting, all sorts of things where
0: like IT.
2: Yeah. Where like the insurer is kind of like the balance sheet of the insurer is a holding pen for a lot of the assets, but all of the action is actually outside of the insurer's corporate form and the rest of the kind of PE sponsor.
3: So one of the questions then is, how much competition is there among insurers to gather assets? Because it's like, okay, here is insurance company A, and they're going to pay me, you know, $5,000 a month for life because I've bought this annuity every month for the rest of my life after I turn X age. And here is another one. But this one is paying all these like IT services and all these little things that maybe like come out of the return, et cetera. Does the end market of insurance purchasers have much clarity on what they're buying and the economics of two different policies?
0: People aren't investing in annuities because they don't get a good deal. Prices are too high. The policies aren't that good. There's competition, but there's the end consumer doesn't get a great deal, or they at least perceive they're not getting a good deal. So there's always been this concern that for some reason, the annuity market isn't very competitive. Now, you might imagine if an insurer is owned by a PE shop and they make a lot of money on the private credit illiquidity and all this, you know, because it's high returning and all this stuff, and they earn fees. So in some ways, a PE shop that owns an insurer might offer better terms to policyholders because they have all these other ways to make money from the business. So we've seen some empirical data that like the PE-owned insurance companies compete better in the product market. So you can imagine the consumers might benefit. The problem there is, of course, that you know you might get a good deal in the short run, but you know decades down the line when things come due, there might be problems.
3: If I'm in the market for an annuity, should I or do I have any capacity to take into account credit risk? As someone who grew up, became an adult kind of during the GFC, I was like, I don't know, like I'm going to retire in like 20 years. Who knows who's going to be around? To what degree either does that or should that be part of the information that the buyer, the purchase of the annuity has?
2: Yeah, so it's very difficult, I think, for retail policyholders to meaningfully grasp like the degree of solvency risk that the kind of counterparty annuity provider or life insurance provider has. And so something that we think is really fundamental is that, you know, the investors in, say, a private credit fund, nonprofits, you know, endowments, big institutional investors, pension funds, they're in a very different position than just like normal people who like don't know about anything, you know, what this insurer is doing with all of the money. As far as they know, they just bought a life insurance policy. And I'm willing to bet most people haven't even thought about what happens like kind of on the other side of that balance sheet. And that asymmetry is what drives a lot of the, like, I think the results that we're going to speak about.
1: Yeah. So, okay, speaking of asymmetry, the McKinseys of the world out there who will talk about this being a virtuous flywheel where, you know, PE/PC gets access to these big pools of permanent capital, and then the insurers themselves maybe get access to higher yielding assets that then generate better returns for investors, better products, et cetera. On the other hand, you also have critics of this practice who will point out that because of the nature of private credit,

0: because these aren't publicly traded bonds with, you know, double A, I guess now, or maybe triple A ratings for some corporates, you don't necessarily have the level of insight into what these things are and what their true riskiness is. Talk to us about what we know about the actual private credit assets on insurer balance sheets and what regulators can actually see and know about these things.
1: So this has been a, you know, topic of discussion for the last 2 years almost. Yeah. I feel like this almost obsession of how much should we trust private credit valuations. And this is a problem in BDCs, which are like, you know, publicly traded, and you can see the quarterly marks on these loans. And you can see, you know, there's a privately traded BDC and there's a public traded BDC, and the public one trades at a discount. So there's always been this concern that the valuations aren't kosher or they're overvalued in some ways. So those same kind of intuitions apply here, except the crucial difference is the regulator, in case the NAIC, which is an association of regulators, essentially has visibility on an insurer's balance sheet, and they look at everything they invest in. This could be equity, cash, safe bonds, whatever that means, and private credit bonds. And all the insurer regulator sees is the value reported to them, which is usually outsourced to a third party.
2: Stay tuned for more of our interview with Andrew Granato, Assistant Professor of Law at UT Austin, and Pranjal Dhral, a JD PhD candidate in financial economics at Yale University. We are talking about the private credit insurance nexus. To hear the full conversation, subscribe to Odd Lots wherever you get your podcasts. I'm Joe Weisman.
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8: On the latest edition of the Bloomberg Daybreak Europe podcast, our reporter Laura Avetisian on the planning battle between golfers and environmentalists in Scotland.
9: At the heart of this years-long saga is essentially a debate whether a golf course should go ahead and be built in the Scottish Highlands. So just to give you some context, this is a land that has a strip of sand dunes and is a site of special scientific significance. And for 10 years, various groups have been trying to put forward and get over the line this proposal to get a golf course there. But there is a very strong campaign, environmentalist campaign against it, as you would understand, because the site is of scientific significance. So this is the conflict that the Scottish ministers have to find a way to make a decision on.
10: So tell us a bit more about who is objecting to it and why.
9: So up in Scotland, there is a group called Not Cool who are objecting the golf course proposal. Their main argument is obviously the environmental argument. The habitat over there is very diverse, and there are species like the Baltic rush, which is quite rare in all of the UK, actually, just found in one other place in northern England. And the other argument is that they don't believe it's going to bring the economic benefits that the proposal promises. In terms of the local population, it's quite mixed. The land sits next to another town called Dornoch, where there already is a championship level golf course.
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1: Now, in the UK, Prime Minister Andy Burnham's plan to devolve power away from Westminster is popular with many economists. Burnham has a vision for growth in every postcode of the country. But how does that work in practice? Our senior UK economy reporter, Philip Aldrich, has been looking into this. He joins us now for more. But first of all, what do we know about Burnham's plan for devolution?
2: Well, he wants to, as he says, he wants to have growth in every postcode, by which he means that there's too much centralisation of power in the UK in Westminster. So he's going to, his plan is to basically move both funding powers, more funding powers, so more powers over local transport, more powers over education, more powers over regional economic development to local areas, to regional areas. These will start with the mayoralties, the metro mayors, and alongside those new sort of powers over spending in those regions, he's going to be devolving some of the tax as well. So at the moment, tax is collected in Westminster. We are the most centralised country in terms of tax collection in the OECD. All of it is basically done in collected in Westminster. So the tax is going to, some of that tax is now just going to be handed over to the regions. And instead of getting grants, these handouts from Westminster, they will just keep the tax that they generate. And the idea is this will incentivize growth, because the more growth that you generate, the more tax receipt you get. And instead of it being swept back to Westminster and then distributed around the country as the government wishes, the local authority leaders will be able to do, will be able to spend those tax revenues on growth enhancing policies. And in theory, this will help speed up things like planning, which take so long for local authorities to pass normally. And if you can get a growth boost, you can just get the planning, you know, done a lot more quickly, and so it'll make things more efficient.
3: Okay, so that's the idea. What lessons can be learned, though, from the experiences in Scotland, Wales and Northern Ireland, where there has already been, you know, a lot of devolution?
2: Yeah, so this is where it gets a little interesting, because obviously Scotland and Wales in particular have seen, already have some devolution of tax powers. They already have greater tax powers than the English regions.
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6: 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I'm Tracy Alloway.
7: And I'm Joe Wasenthal.
6: Today's episode, we are looking at the entanglement between insurance and private equity and private credit. We are speaking with Andrew Granato and Pranjal Drawal. They are assistant professor of law at UT Austin and a PhD candidate in financial economics at Yale, respectively, and the authors of a new paper.
7: Since we're talking about 2008 for a second, you know, one of the sub-dramas with the bank bailouts was this idea that the bondholders of banks didn't take any haircuts. And so it was like, there were losses, quite substantial losses, but they were all born on the equity side. And we saw like how, you know, the Citigroups of the world like not lost 95% of their money. Was part of the reason that regulators or policymakers were so reluctant to let some of the bondholders take losses is because you just described the classic normie insurance holding. I'm sure in 2006, you know, it's like, oh yeah, we have a highly rated bond from a Citigroup in our portfolio. It's like the equivalent of the AT&T bond. Was part of the concern with bondholder haircuts essentially that then it could create an issue with the insurance channel?
8: Yeah, I think that a lot of the same logic applies. What insurance has that banking doesn't have is essentially is a different form of a public backstop that implicates different kinds of agency problems, and also a differing way that taxpayers and kind of other like non-investor actors can be put on the hook for an insurer's losses. So all of that.

0: interacts in like kind of very complex ways with the actual direct capital structure of the insurer, which is partially, you know, these policyholders who are technically, you know, creditors to the insurer. They show up as liabilities on the insurer balance sheet. And then there's also kind of direct creditors to insurers. They're not covered by the socialized backstop, but there is this kind of like endless relationship that keeps shifting when you have what we call like, or what is that, an insurance guarantee fund.
1: Yeah. So this is actually the real subject of the paper. As much as we talk about ratings arbitrage and opacity of private credit assets and things like that, the point that you make is that because of the way that insurers are regulated and I guess administered when they go belly up, although they don't really go through traditional corporate bankruptcy proceedings, but the way they're dealt with if there's a failure is fundamentally different to the way banks are dealt with in our system. Talk about those differences for us.
0: Yeah. So I think when people think about what does a public backstop look like, if they're familiar with one, they're familiar with federal deposit insurance. And federal deposit insurance is a pre-funded risk-based system. So if you're a bank and your depositors get federal deposit insurance, every quarter you get an assessment from the FDIC, which basically says you have to cough up some money as a kind of risk premium. The FDIC has a deposit insurance fund, which holds that money. And in the event that a bank ever goes down and payouts ever need to be made to keep depositors whole and to like administer the, you know, the insolvency of a bank, you know, they spend down that fund. And in the event that that fund is ever fully depleted, there is the kind of full faith and credit backstop of the United States government. So that would be truly a kind of taxpayer-funded bailout. In 2008, we also had, of course, like TARP. Yeah. So that was, you know, like legislators had to go and vote, say, like, hey, we're going to individually appropriate money, we're going to appropriate loans, we're going to appropriate all sorts of investments, because like the scale of the problem was just too large to deal with through the FDIC on its own. Insurers are subject to a different form of public backstop that we argue in the paper is kind of essentially structurally worse. The way that a guarantee fund works is if a life insurer goes bankrupt, it does not go into bankruptcy, similarly to how a bank does not go into bankruptcy. Instead, the domiciliary state of that insurer takes the lead on a simultaneous insolvency proceeding across every single state. Insurance is regulated at the state level. There is no kind of federal regulator of insurance. There is no equivalent to the FDIC. You just go into state court, and then we have to resolve this across every state simultaneously. And within every single state, there's a guarantee fund that says, you know, if you are a policyholder of this insurer, we're going to guarantee that you get up to some statutory cap of your money, similarly to how for the FDIC, you get up to 250K. In theory, potentially, it could be far more, but statutorily, you get to your first 250K and every account is insured. It depends on the state law for every individual state coverage, but you can think of it as being roughly 300K. So if I have a life insurance policy that's supposed to pay out for $200,000 when I die, and my insurer goes down, I can just keep paying premiums and the policy backstop fund will make sure that I get, or that my beneficiary gets, 200K in the event that I die and that I've maintained my end of the contract. The way that a guarantee fund pays for this protection in the first instance is by levying an assessment on every surviving insurer in that state. But this assessment is only levied after the insolvency has already happened. So if I'm the insurer that went down, I've actually contributed $0 of my
1: own. It's very ironic for insurers themselves to not be like paying something towards insuring their own deaths.
0: Yes. Yeah. They, anyway. So like you know, well, of course, you know, the company's gone down, so yeah. It's not a happy ending for them, yeah. But like they don't have to cough up anything. Meanwhile, you know, some other random insurer who had nothing to do with this, they have to pay some sort of bill. And that bill is weighted by the percentage of premiums that they sold in recent years in that line of business. So, you know, the other life insurers in the state of Oregon or whatever, if I have a life insurance policy and I'm in Oregon, like they have to pay up. But then what happens afterwards depends on the state exactly, but in the vast majority of states, you can, as the insurer, get a tax credit against that assessment liability. And in about 34 states, you get a full tax credit that you can take 20% a year over 5 years. And then in another 10 states, it's roughly 10 years. There's only about 6 states where you don't get any tax credit. So of course, if you have a fully offsetting tax credit, this is economically equivalent to a taxpayer bailout of the insurance policyholders. But nobody ever votes on this. There just happens automatically by operation of law. And the insurer is stuck with losing what we might call like kind of just like time value of money because they have to like float this in the meantime. But it is a stealth taxpayer bailout.
2: And beyond the sort of structural issues, you might imagine some practical problems with this setup. Number one, the statutory cap in FDIC is $250K, which is considered a fairly high amount for like just someone having a checking account. In this case, you know, close to $300K for life insurance. That's about the 40th percentile of life insurer policies. A lot of policies are way bigger than that. Yeah. As you can imagine, people who usually buy life insurance are usually richer and they're putting a lot of money into premiums. So the coverage of this bailout is way lower than sort of bank failure. And the other sort of big concern is that just practically speaking, Iowa and Oregon and New York and Tennessee sort of doing this at the same time is a very challenging task. We haven't really had major insurer failure in this way. Like in 2008, obviously, AIG was bailed out. So the idea is that—
1: Have we ever had a big insurance failure?
0: Not on this scale. So it's completely untested to have a large national insurer with assets in something like, you know, the hundreds of billions of dollars range go insolvent in a way that would require administration through the guarantee fund.
3: So is it fair to say it's like structurally suboptimal on multiple levels? So it's suboptimal in the sense that there is this implicit taxpayer backstop in a way that's a little different from the FDIC, but it's also suboptimal that the backstop isn't actually that good for the policyholders potentially, because it's like, all right, if we're going to have a backstop, at least we can rest easy that the policyholders, like maybe there's a little bit of misalignment, the backstop encourages the insurer to take undue risk, but look, it's okay, it's good in the end because at least policyholders can sleep easy. But what you're saying is we don't even have that. We have the taxpayer part, and we don't really even have the FDIC equivalent that can make everyone sleep easy.
2: Exactly. And since you're not paying as your solvent, you're paying post-insolvency. One more thing that the regime encourages is as you head into distress, you want to take on more risk.
1: It seems good for an immoral insurer, right?
2: Right.
3: So just a self-irrational insurer.
2: Right. It's like a Holmesian bad man insurer is going to just simply invest more risky things, try to give really good deals to policyholders to make premiums today.
3: Oh, yeah.
1: You're not paying for it.
2: Because you're not paying for it in the end. So at least in like a equilibrium sense. And, you know, the rivals knowing that one of my rivals is going to go bankrupt soon, they're going to want to pull out.
3: Because with FDIC deposit insurance, they put a cap on how much rates you can offer. Like that's part of that trade so that you can't, a desperate bank can't say, oh, we're paying 15% on savings accounts right now, but there's no, in insurance, that mechanism doesn't exist.
2: Exactly. Okay.
3: Interesting.
1: Yeah. Okay, so you suggest in the paper that this might be the real reason that private equity / private credit has been so interested in the insurance space, because it provides them an avenue to basically a socialized backstop, which, you know, makes sense. But I guess I wonder, in the course of your research and actually talking to private equity and private credit, how aware are people of the current regulation scheme for bankrupt failed insurance? Does it come up a lot?
0: I think one of the main ways that this ends up playing out is that what people are often thinking about is, you know, turning back to the permanent capital angle. Am I allowed to just like make my investments without somebody yelling at me about them? And one of the reasons why, if you have a life insurer, you can make kind of whatever investments you want without like nominally the creditors of your company or the investors in your company coming and yelling at you, is because you have
1: not having people yell at you is like a very underrated incentive in the world. But I think it's one that probably is very important.
0: Yeah, is that you have this widely dispersed retail base of policyholders.

0: a large fraction of whom are totally insured. And so even you can do whatever you want. And like in theory, they shouldn't care because no matter what, they have full coverage. Obviously, that's not true for everyone, but it's just the level of kind of examination that you're going to get from your creditors is so much lower if you are running the private credit through the life insurer balance sheet rather than through kind of a standard private credit fund.
1: More to come from our conversation on the relationship between insurance and private credit and how the industry is regulated. We are speaking with Andrew Granato, Assistant Professor of Law at UT Austin, and Pranjal Jal, a JD PhD candidate in financial economics at Yale. I'm Joe Weisenthal.
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7: On the latest edition of the Bloomberg Intelligence Podcast, a conversation with Poonam Goyal, our senior U.S. e-commerce and retail analyst on Under Armour cutting its outlook.
8: I think they are focused on the right things. The question is, will the consumer respond? Right-sizing inventory was down just 3% in line with the sales decline is a positive sign. That said, it was interesting that they called out that the consumer is actually weak, because when I look at competitors, some of the larger ones like Adidas and Nike, they're actually doing pretty fine in North America. And I think that may have to do with just their bigger moat and also the World Cup and their bigger presence there.
9: Yeah, I was wondering about why demand was softening with Under Armour. I know Under Armour is kind of a middle of the market brand. Is part of what's happening here maybe that the demand for kind of middle of the road brands is softening, while maybe demand for higher end brands is gaining ground, or is it something else entirely?
8: Yeah, I think it's a mix of a few things. So first, I do think that it has to do with the higher end customer is doing better than the mid or the lower end. So we do see that across the spectrum. That said, Under Armour, while it is middle of the class, you know, it's not Nike or Adidas, but it is still a strong brand when you think of athleisure, especially compared to like some of the other brands that are up and coming. I think Under Armour does still in North America have across the board, not just in metro cities, a name. That said, I do think the last quarter weakness does stem a little from just when you think about what was going on, especially in the U.S., it was all about the World Cup. And Under Armour doesn't really have a meaningful presence there.
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0: are seeing AI capital deployed, construction of data centers, for example. Your interpretation of those data points?
1: Our interpretation is that this isn't a crisis. This really is the recalibration. What you're seeing is the workforce changing and evolving as AI takes shape, not just in the tech sector, but also in manufacturing and construction. So this is really a recalibration that we've been anticipating.
0: How committed are companies, big and small, to sort of long-term hiring? Companies come up with plans for like this year, next year, all the time. Do you see any evidence that they're restructuring the composition of those workforces?
1: Now companies are planning the long-term. They're understanding what AI is good for and what it's not. They understand it much better than we did a year ago. You're seeing forward deployed engineers. You're seeing people understand how AI can help them. And people are also realizing that just because AI is here doesn't mean that the work isn't. You still need the trust that you have in your company and the culture. And you see companies saying, okay, we need our people, but we need to invest in their skills, not severance packages.
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5: And I'm Jill Weisenthal.
4: On today's show, we are talking about insurance's entanglement with private credit. We are speaking with Andrew Granato and Pranjal Drawal, the authors of a new paper.
5: In the event of like a failure, like there is not, you know, as you said, it's only the 40th percentile of policyholders. There are a lot of potential losses. In the literature, in your work, et cetera, is there a certain expectation that there exists in the world certain other implicit backstops that aren't formalized in law for those premium holders? Or could it only be the type of thing where it's like, if they're going to get, quote, bailed out, unquote, it would be some sort of TARP-like vote again, where politicians have to stick their necks out?
6: I think that's the exact way to think about it. So this, the 40th percentile person is just by operation of law going to get a bailout. And then you can imagine politicians, especially local politicians, you might imagine, don't want their state's policyholders to lose out on, you know, people who own life insurance policies and their insurer goes insolvent are some of the most sympathetic people on the planet. So I'm assuming that would be an easy yes at the state level to make them whole. Obviously, it's impossible to like predict the future, but it's almost hard to imagine them not getting some protection in the future.
7: There's also the potential, especially in states that actually don't have the tax credit, for a like perverse feedback loop. So you, if there is a bad macroeconomic environment and some large insurers go down, that levies assessments on the other insurers that are already hurting.
5: Yeah.
7: And that comes at the worst possible time. Yeah. And if that pushes other insurers into insolvency, you know, then you have this very vicious cycle. That cycle is ameliorated, of course, by the fact that in most states you do have these like tax credits. But also, you know, if interest rates are spiking during this time, then you run into kind of more serious time value of money problems with the fact that the tax credit has to be taken over 5 to 10 years.
4: Can we just do a quick history detour for a second? Because hearing you describe the system, it does not sound ideal, to say the least. How did we end up with this particular like organizational structure for regulating insurers?
7: So the kind of history of state-based regulation of life insurers goes back to when the Supreme Court had a much kind of stricter interpretation of the Commerce Clause. And so it did, in like a famous case in the 1800s, the Supreme Court said that insurance did not constitute commerce for the purposes of the Interstate Commerce Clause. In the 1940s, the Supreme Court reversed that decision as part of its general trend towards being more permissive of federal regulation. But Congress immediately like disclaimed its new power to regulate life insurers in an act called McCarran-Ferguson. Hmm. And McCarran-Ferguson says that, you know, unless Congress explicitly passes a law that says we're regulating insurers, all other regulatory authority is reserved to the states. So it's just pretty much been like that the whole time. There are periodic waves in which there's like activism for federal insurance regulation, usually because of a wave of insurer insolvencies or some other, like, you know, alleged malfeasance in the industry. And then what will typically happen is that the NAIC, and which is the kind of association of state

0: regulators that formally operates actually through a nonprofit, it's not formally a public entity at all, will act to try to forestall that federal push by kind of doing it on its own. And that's what happened with guarantee funds in the 1960s and the 1970s. There was a wave of insolvencies and property and casualty insurance, and there were bills introduced in Congress to create a federal backstop that was kind of similar in, you know, to the FDIC. And the NAIC and various states quickly responded to create these state level backstops instead.
1: And one of the interesting ways the NAIC operates is that most states actually defer rulemaking to the NAIC fully into the future. So I think Indiana is one of these states where they self-incorporate the model law that the NAIC puts out, even prospective changes.
2: Oh, so they just like cede control entirely.
0: Yeah. So there are state laws that say if the NAIC says this, it will be automatically incorporated into our own state law, which is like a very distinctive arrangement.
3: Hmm. So it occurs to me there is one, like, so a difference between banks and insurance is that banks have the possibility of correlation on two fronts. So all the loans, if you hit the thing, banks make a lot of housing loans, like banks all could go, all, the loans could all go sour at the same time, but then also their depositor base could be correlated, right? We saw this with SVB, but you could also just imagine in any other environment, people get anxious about a bank and they all withdraw their deposits. That can't quite happen the same way with an insurance company, at least if we're talking about vanilla insurance, where you only get paid out either on an event or retirement and, or something like that, and you stagger it. Does that change the dynamics or the fact that insurers could still have correlated failure? They're all maybe making loans to software companies at the same time, but they don't really have the risk of correlated withdrawals in the same way that a bank would?
1: Great. That's a pitch for our next paper.
0: Okay. Yeah. that's the follow-up that we're
1: running
0: on
1: insurance.
0: Now.
1: So you can imagine conceptually there's runs on the asset side of the liability side.
3: Yeah.
1: I'll speak a little bit about the assets, and Andrew is more an expert on the differences in policy and liabilities. But on the asset side, as you said, all of them make loans to Chicago SaaS company in the middle market, and then they all go calling back, and there's no, you know, there's not enough cash flows. So in that paradigmatic sense, since banking has very good, you know, like on the floor of a bank, there's officials from the federal government that say, don't invest in this type of risky asset, usually about credit, but also I'm sure they're thinking about industry risk.
2: Yeah, we're watching your SaaS exposure or something like that.
1: And insurance, since that regime is much weaker because it's dispersed, the NAIC is less, they have way less resources and power than the federal government. So just on the asset side, the monitoring is much worse.
3: Okay.
1: So you might imagine there's more possibility of correlated exposure than there is in banking. And you can imagine, you know, like the last year or so, a lot of the private credit pain has been due to a very specific kind of exposure. Insurers are something like 15% of the assets are in private credit, 10 to 15, depending on how you measure. And the idea that a third of private credit is software is not a stretch. So you can imagine, like, you know, 30% of that 15% is in one industry. Now, again, I don't have the specific numbers because they also do infrastructure and all these longer term things. But the idea is like it's more possible in the insurance context and banking. And the liabilities is a completely different
0: answer. Yeah, liabilities is fascinating. And that's going to be like one of the primary subjects of our next article. So like one preview would be, things depend a lot on the kind of life insurance policy that you hold.
3: Yeah.
0: So for example, you could have, let's say if you hold a whole life policy and you have a cash value reserve account inside of that policy, this is like essentially a tax preferred, you know, kind of a Roth IRA thing that's inside of a life insurance policy, and you have rights of withdrawal on that account. And you, and so that is a demand deposit like.
3: Yeah.
0: And so if you had a life insurer that had sold a ton of cash value life policies and people tended to store a lot of money in those policies, you know, you can run on that.
3: To be clear, would you say that historically, since these are sort of more exotic flavors of insurance, that regulators have approached this industry as one in which, quote, runs aren't a phenomenon the same way we associate them with banking?
0: In banking, runs is like the primary concern.
3: Yeah.
0: It drives everything. And in insurance, I do think, you know, kind of per the permanent capital hypothesis, you're structurally
2: the asset liability mismatch, right?
0: Yeah. Like there are good reasons to think that insurers are structurally less vulnerable to runs on average, but it depends a lot on the nuances. And there have been runs on life insurers before. So Executive Life in the early 1990s was a life insurer that was really struggling, and there was a run on the insurer. Now, Executive Life was, you know, a few billion dollars worth of assets. This is not something that is going to cause the financial system to collapse. And so I think we've been very lucky that we have not had a situation like that happen with a very large life insurer.
2: Well, okay, speaking of cascading risks, one thing I never understand when it comes to insurance is reinsurance. Because it's just like you have the insurers, then the reinsurers insure them, and then do you have like reinsurers who insure the reinsurers?
3: I think insurance there is
2: reinsurance. Yeah, it's insurance all the way down. But you talk a little bit about this concept in your paper of shadow reinsurance. What exactly is that?
0: Yeah, shadow reinsurance. So if you are an insurer and you would like to transfer some of the risk off of your balance sheet, there are various ways that you can do this. You can reinsure with a totally independent entity. So you'll say, like, you're going to take on these liabilities and I'm going to transfer you these assets. Or you could do this with a captive, so like subsidiary reinsurer. And that captive subsidiary reinsurer can be anywhere. And so it can have different kind of corporate or state law or tax law that applies to it. So one of the main ways that life insurers, and particularly private equity-backed life insurers, like to reinsure is that they use captives that are in Bermuda or that are in certain states that have tried to compete with Bermuda, like Iowa or Vermont. And these are places where the tax rates are very low. And also there is no balance sheet visibility into the reinsurance balance sheets through the prism of the primary insurer. So if I were to reinsure all these assets and liabilities, I like give up all the stuff off my balance sheet, and then it disappears into the reinsurer balance sheet. And on a quarterly level, you could go into the NAIC data and you can see actually at a CUSIP level what the life insurer holds in the US. That data quality is extremely high. But once that is reinsured into one of these quote unquote shadow reinsurers, you lose all visibility into what's going on.
2: I don't want this to be the typical Oddlots episode where we talk about a problem and then just go off agreeing that it can never be solved, because part of your paper actually talks about regulatory suggestions for how you might fix some of these issues or at least try to make them better. What do you think can be done here?
0: I think there's a variety of options that the NAIC can undertake, you know, kind of in the first instance, that align the downside risk with the controllers. So you can imagine, like, step one could be something like valuation-based reforms. I think a lot of people agree at this point that the over-optimism in valuation is a structural problem, that private letter ratings are too generous, and that also just that there is an issue with trying to value private credit in the first place, because these are non-tradable loans that have these bespoke terms. And so you can do a Pigouvian tax on opacity itself, where you say, like, oh, if certain kinds of assets are just structurally hard to value, then we're going to impose a regulatory capital surcharge on that complexity. We're not going to look at any of the individual underlying assets, because that's extremely resource intensive to do. That's just not feasible to do, especially if you have, you know, a private equity backed insurer with billions and billions of dollars of these assets on your balance sheet. But we're just going to just say, like, you know what, you're just going to have to pay that surcharge.
2: All right, Andrew and Pranjal, thank you so much for coming on Oddlots. Great paper. Really appreciate you being here.
1: Thank you. Thank you so much.
3: This has been Oddlots on Bloomberg Radio. I'm Joe Wasenthal.
2: And I'm Tracy Alloway.
3: To hear the rest of this episode and all of our interviews, be sure to subscribe to Oddlots wherever you get your podcasts. Thanks for listening.
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7: People who have a true, like, cult of personality and are a subject matter expert in a particular theme or vertical have a massive advantage on, like, marketing and selling. So we raised a fund where we literally invest in creators like holding companies, where any businesses they build, like off their platform that leverage their brand and platform and all this stuff.
8: These are 360 deals, covers everything that person does.
7: Yeah. Yeah. Mm-hmm. We basically,
8: so it could be a podcast, could be Substack, could be all of those.
7: Yeah. And like, we aren't really that interested in like how money they make from like ad revenue.

0: or like platform revenue or whatever. It's more so, for example, the first deal we did was with this woodworking creator named Jonathan Katz Moses, and he has a massive YouTube channel. He's like, he's basically
1: I know that show. It is shockingly intriguing.
0: Yeah.
1: Watching this guy build stuff from scratch.
0: Yeah, he's like,
1: it's relaxing too.
0: Yeah, he's a super compelling guy, incredibly talented, and he's equally good as both a content creator and as an entrepreneur. Like, he has a business that's like making like millions of dollars of revenue.
1: And so he builds various things and sells them.
0: He also
1: generates revenue from the YouTube channel.
0: Right, and he has a tool line called KM Tools, and like we invested money into like his holding company, and that can go toward like hiring people to help with like the content development, editing, content creation, so we can like increase velocity of putting out YouTube videos.
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4: From the Sky News Centre at 9. Detectives are urging any more victims of dangerous serial sex offender Simon Levy to come forward. The 40-year-old has been found guilty of murdering two women and raping a third after a string of blunders by police and the courts allowed him to roam free. Criminal barrister Tanner Adkin KC says there are too many failures in bringing offenders to justice.
5: We have the case of Sarah Everard and other cases where certain behaviours were not recognised and not escalated higher up the chain. And that's the point. Recognising violence against women, even at a lower level, that can escalate. That's what needs to happen.
4: Counter-terror police investigating the murder of former MP Anne Widdecombe have reopened an investigation into an attempted burglary last year. It was reportedly at a property linked to Reform UK leader Nigel Farage. We're heading into the fifth expected heatwave of the year, with temperatures forecast to hit 36 degrees next week. A yellow health alert's been issued for most of England. Dr. Chloe Brimacombe, a climate scientist at the University of Oxford, says this is down to global warming.
6: Because of greenhouse gas emissions, which act like a blanket on the earth, we are seeing more extreme weather events, and we've broken lots of records that go back at least 50 years in lots of parts of the UK.
4: Passengers heading for Bristol Airport are being urged to contact their airlines. There are still hours of delays to flights after the runway was closed last night for essential repairs. Wes Streeting says he's experienced more online homophobia since being made Defence Secretary than in his entire career. He told an event at the Edinburgh Fringe that people cannot cope with the idea of a gay man in the role. In sport, West Ham beat Portsmouth 3-1 in the first round of the EFL Cup. Derby suffered a 2-1 home defeat to Championship newcomers Lincoln. Dundee picked up their first win of the Scottish Premiership season with a 2-0 victory over Aberdeen. And St Mirren continued their 100% start by getting past St Johnstone 1-0. That's the latest. I'm Jenny Barsby.
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8: Joining us now, I'm pleased to say, is the CEO of the PGA Tour, Brian Rollup. So we just talked about how golf is for the traditionalists. A lot of people like to say it's the sport most like life because it's hard, but it's also kind of elitist and kind of expensive. Coming from the NFL, do you see those as features to be protected or barriers to growth that should be challenged?
9: Well, I think any sport, professional sport that's worth its salt, will always sort of challenge where it is. And I think there's one thing I learned at the NFL over two decades is, you know, if you're not going forward, you're going backwards, and innovation matters. So when I first took the job, I was very clear that we're going to honor tradition, but we're not going to be overly bound by it. Mm-hmm. And you look at some of the trends of the game of golf, while, as you say, maybe it has this reputation as elitist, if you look at the growth since COVID, participation in golf in this country has grown 39% since COVID. Now, you don't have to play a sport to watch on television for sure helps. Half of that growth is under the age

0: 35. The average age of a professional tour telecast, inclusive of the majors, is 66 years old. So there is a disconnect between where the sport is going and what professionals have been able to do. We are closing that gap in significant ways. And if you just close that gap to a minimum, you've got a bit of a rocket ship.
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12: Government education was a big decline. And one of the things that happens in the summer, it can be really tough with like the school calendars. And if things slip a little bit with the seasonal adjustment, you can get some kind of squirrely numbers in terms of the education. That certainly is at play for the downside miss today. That was something that was very clear in last year's numbers as well. So I don't want to, you know, dismiss this. And of course, that was a shift from we'd had a strong labor market to like, whoa, maybe it's not so strong. So I do think there is signal here. There's probably a fair bit of noise and some seasonal issues that'll look through. The unemployment rate did tick down.
11: Right.
12: I think the one thing that for the Fed that's maybe of most interest is wages coming in soft. Yep.
13: You know, what did the Beige Book show us? That consumers are adjusting by taking on more debt, buying less, but shopping more frequently, trading down to cheaper alternatives. Is this really wearing on them now? I mean, what does this all mean for the consumer?
12: This is not good news. I mean, paychecks are such a key driver of consumer spending. I'm not the only driver, but this is a soft reading. I think the one where, you know, the implications maybe come out the strongest for this is on the Fed side. You know, the thing that would get the Fed moving towards rate hikes the fastest were if there was any sign of overheating in the labor market. This is exactly the opposite of overheating. We hadn't seen wage growth really picking up, but we really hadn't seen it slowing down much. And so this really takes, like, the labor market isn't pushing up inflation. And frankly, if it softens, it might help hold down some of that inflation.
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15: You're listening to the Big Take Podcast on Bloomberg Radio. I'm Sarah Holder, and today on the show, we're talking about the big business of menopause, who's benefiting from it and who isn't. Yasmin Harris was in her early 30s when she started noticing unusual symptoms.
16: I was tired all of the time. My mood was horrible. I also started having minor hot flashes, right? My sex life just went 100% out of the window.
15: Around that time, she also got her first ever urinary tract infection.
16: So that, as well as kind of like the mood swings, was really high on my radar that something more has to be going on with me.
15: She says her primary care doctor told her it was probably just too much stress. He put her on antidepressants for her mood swings, talked to her about bathroom hygiene, and sent her on her way. One night, a few years later, in her kitchen around dinner time, she started having chest pain and got diagnosed with heart failure. Her doctor put her on a series of medications, and eventually she was given a pacemaker. She was only 39. Shortly after, her periods became irregular, lasting for weeks at a time. Yasmin

0: felt like this all had to be connected.
1: I started Googling and just doing a ton of research, and one of the very first things that came up highlighted menopause and perimenopause.
0: But she says her gynecologist told her she was still a little too young to worry about it. She gave Yasmin a prescription for birth control to manage her cycle. Still, Yasmin didn't feel satisfied with the care she was getting. So she turned to the internet for a second opinion, and she found plenty.
2: Let's talk about some researched ashwagandha benefits for menopause.
3: I'm taking a black cohosh supplement that I got from Whole Foods, and that has really seemed to be helping me.
4: You need three supplements that are gonna help bring back your intimacy, your libido during menopause.
0: What worked? What didn't work?
1: Nothing worked, Sarah. Nothing. Absolutely nothing.
0: Nothing.
1: Nothing worked.
0: How much do you think you spent on these kinds of remedies and treatments and things that you'd found online?
1: Girl, I've spent easily thousands of dollars.
0: When women suspect they're experiencing the lead up to menopause, finding the right way to treat their symptoms isn't always straightforward. And while a growing industry of startups and supplements are advertising more and more options for women seeking that treatment, the healthcare mainstream hasn't kept up with their needs. That's led to a massive, nearly $19 billion global menopause market dominated by non-medical treatments, as opposed to evidence-backed therapies.
5: This need is being filled by telehealth companies and Instagram influencers because it's not able to be met by the medical community.
0: Kristen V. Brown is a health and science journalist who recently wrote a story for Bloomberg Businessweek tracking the rise of the menopause economy. She says the overall market for menopause treatment is expected to exceed $28 billion by 2033. We are in the midst of a menopause gold rush, but is it also leaving women behind?
5: There is a real mismatch and there is a real need to give more access to care, but that access isn't really like coming from the best place for patients.
0: I'm Sarah Holder, and this is The Big Take from Bloomberg News. Today on the show, we go inside the big business of menopause. From TikTok medical advice to complicated healthcare systems, how are women navigating this multi-billion dollar market? And will more money pouring into it make it easier or just more crowded?
5: So about 6 months before I turned 40, like it had gotten a calendar alert, Instagram started just serving me the menopause content.
0: Health reporter Kristen V. Brown is writing a book about female fertility. She's also a woman on the internet. And when the menopause posts started coming, they didn't stop.
5: And I have to tell you, it was so depressing. There were all these symptoms, right? Itchiness, weight gain, which, you know, is associated with menopause, but also like men experience weight gain in midlife, right? It's just like a fact of aging. And I started looking at myself, at my own aging body, and I was like, oh, I am itchy. I have gained some weight. Like I have been kind of hot at night sometimes. And I mean, honestly, Instagram basically convinced me that I might be in perimenopause.
0: Perimenopause is the stretch of a woman's life that comes before reaching menopause.
5: So menopause, it's one day in your life, right? It's the day that you have gone 12 months since having a period.
0: And a lot of the symptoms people sometimes associate with menopause actually begin in the lead up to that single day.
5: Because that's when your hormones are, you know, kind of going wild as your ovaries are kind of shutting down production, if you will.
0: Those symptoms might be itchiness, hot flashes, or weight gain. They might also be mood swings or brain fog.
5: Physical and emotional. And I think that's what makes it hard to diagnose because it's also happening at a time in your life where your body is just, you know, starting to not work as well in general. So it can be hard to know, is this menopause or is my skin just getting dry because I'm getting older?
0: Yasmin Harris had similar questions. According to the Mayo Clinic, the average woman in the U.S. experiences menopause at age 51. Yasmin was in her 30s. But when the traditional healthcare system didn't have answers, Googling her symptoms had her convinced.
1: Because the symptoms just, they just all fit, right?
0: Yasmin asked her gynecologist to test

0: her hormones at one point. And she says the doctor told her she didn't find indicators of menopause.
1: I think that's really one of the tricky things about diagnosing it, is there's no test that you can take and say, oh, you've crossed some specific hormonal threshold and now you're in perimenopause. It really is just evaluating the sort of constellation of symptoms and trying to put together a picture of whether you are transitioning.
0: And Krizen, how has this period of life been talked about historically? How has the healthcare industry approached perimenopause?
1: Historically, menopause has been something that we haven't really talked about. And I think that's one of the biggest problems is, you know, it's been something that's sort of whispered about. Your doctor never talked to you about it. Your mom maybe never even talked to you about it. So women are going into this phase in their life without a lot of information often.
2: I actually reached out to my mother as I started doing the research. And my mother is in her mid to late 60s now, and she didn't know any of this stuff either.
0: Krizen says that even doctors don't always have the information.
1: Something like 70% of OBGYN training programs have no formal menopause curriculum, right? So they're literally getting no formal training on this.
0: That's kind of crazy. Something that every woman goes through.
1: It's really crazy that doctors are not learning about it. And that's in part because of, you know, a scare over prescribing the best treatments for it.
0: There have been treatments for many of the most common perimenopause symptoms, like hot flashes and vaginal dryness, for decades. The gold standard is hormone therapy, a boost of estrogen delivered as a pill, patch, or cream. Krizen says the therapy has faced setbacks on the road to wider adoption. Research in the 1970s linked it to higher risks of uterine cancer, though the problem has been mitigated by adding progesterone to the treatment. Then, in 2002, the U.S. National Institutes of Health published results from a randomized controlled trial called the Women's Health Initiative, suggesting that the risks outweighed the benefits.
1: Doctors decided, you know, this isn't safe for women. And so people didn't learn about it because there wasn't a treatment option that the medical community sort of agreed was safe for a long time. You know, those sort of thoughts and feelings about hormone therapy have been walked back. You know, we now understand that they were sort of overblown, right? But in the meantime, you have generations of OBs who have received no training. And at the same time, 1.3 million women go through menopause every year, right? So that math isn't mathing, right? There's just not enough practitioners. And so this marketplace has emerged to sort of fill that gap.
3: Did you know that red light therapy can actually help more than just the skin? It can actually help with a range of menopause symptoms.
4: You mentioned last month that I'm going through perimenopause. That's why I'm partnering with Midi Health.
5: If you're a woman approaching menopause, here's four supplements you must take.
0: Krizen says this marketplace has flourished online as Gen Xers and millennials reach perimenopause.
1: We are a very online generation, right? If the doctor tells us they can't do anything, we get on Reddit, we get on ChatGPT. We say, no, thank you. I'm going to find a solution myself, right? You have telehealth companies like Midi and Alloy that kind of grew out of the post-pandemic telehealth boom and looked at companies like Hims and said, oh, well, what they're doing for erectile dysfunction, and, you know, later GLP-1s, we can do for menopause.
0: Midi Health, which was founded in 2021, became the first menopause unicorn this year, meaning it's valued at over $1 billion. Using their services, women can get prescribed hormone therapy and a host of other treatments.
1: You can now get GLP-1s through them. You can get peptides, right? Like longevity peptides that are prescribed by a doctor. You can get lots of supplements, right? So they are not just selling kind of the gold standard treatment, but also some of these things that there is less evidence behind.
0: In emailed statements to Bloomberg Businessweek, Midi and Alloy emphasize their commitment to helping women access hard-to-find, evidence-based care in a confusing marketplace. They said that they don't push specific courses of action and that they're dedicated to helping each patient find appropriate, individualized care. Beyond established telehealth brands, there's also a vast cottage industry of individuals looking to cash in.
1: This proliferation of influencers and doctors who have become influencers dispensing advice, often while also trying to sell you something, right? And so these things have coalesced to create this very noisy environment where women are learning about hormone therapy, but they're also learning

0: about, oh, do I need a weighted vest? Do I need to take black cohosh?
1: Black cohosh? What is that?
0: It's this weird supplement that you really should not take probably without consulting your doctor, because like a lot of supplements, it has been associated with liver damage. So, I mean, these things, most of the things, right? You know, like a weighted vest. I mean, the evidence isn't great. The biggest risk is probably to your pocketbook, right? But some of these things could have real consequences. And then when you get into hormone therapy, women may need different hormone therapy products, different levels of them, right? You could just not be getting the right thing for you, right, if you don't see the appropriate medical professional. So there's really a lot of nuance in both making the diagnosis and approving and prescribing the appropriate treatment.
1: This has been the Big Take Podcast on Bloomberg Radio. I'm Sarah Holder, and I spoke with Kristen V. Brown about the big business of menopause. You can hear the rest of the episode on The Big Take, wherever you get your podcasts.
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4: On the latest edition of the Wall Street Week podcast, space may not be the final frontier, but it's the next frontier for business. Commercial companies want to launch 100,000 satellites in the next 4 years, and a company run by a former U.S. Air Force launch commander thinks he has part of the answer. We travel to the Dominican Republic to see the site of a new spaceport due to open just 2 years from now. What it could mean for the economy of the Dominican Republic, how it could help cut into the significant lead China has in space infrastructure in Latin America, and why it could just be a good business for investors.
5: If they were to identify this region as ideal for commercial space, it'd be essentially the Straits of Hormuz for space.
4: Burton Catledge is a former Air Force colonel who founded aerospace company Launch On Demand in 2018.
6: Right now, I've heard that it's about 3-year waiting list to get a satellite on orbit.
7: What accounts for that demand ramping up so dramatically? And do you expect it's going to continue to increase that much?
6: Well, in order to have global coverage of the entire Earth, you have to have a lot of satellites. Right now, there's about 14,000 satellites in orbit. The FCC tracks all the number of satellites that are going to be submitted, and they're looking at over 100,000 satellites by 2030. So if we got 14,000 satellites and it's 2026 already, and we have to launch 100,000 satellites by 2030, that's a lot of launches that have to happen between now and then.
4: That may explain the need for more launch sites, but where?
6: The goal for a rocket is to get to space in the most efficient and effective way possible.
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9: Now, we have a new Prime Minister here in the UK, Andy Burnham, and there are now many questions about the shape of tax policy to come. Now, Burnham has indicated that tax rises to pay for a major new social care policy may come about, also devolving some income tax receipts to local mayors. He's made no commitment on funding defence spending so far and has ruled out changes to stamp duty. This is the tax on property purchases. So, thinking about the budget to come in the autumn,

0: And, you know, the next few important weeks, we wanted to discuss with Dan Needle, who is the founder of Tax Policy Associates. Dan, good morning. Good to speak to you. Now, remember, you can also join this conversation with Stephen Carroll, me and Dan Needle this morning. You can submit your questions at bloomberg.com/askradio. Dan, I wanted to start with a fairly straightforward one. How radical do you think this government is going to be when it comes to tax reforms? Obviously, something that you research and write a lot about.
1: We haven't really had tax reform in this country for decades. We have budgets where governments make teeny changes here and there, a bit of money back to the voters, raising a bit more generally from a small number of people rather than from voters as a whole. And every budget, the tax system gets a little bit more complicated. It never gets simpler, and we never get tax reform. So if you're going to place your bets, that's where I'd bet.
2: Do you have any optimism then about any of the changes that have been talked about that might actually help to simplify the system or perhaps help to raise tax revenue in a way that might be constructive for the economy?
1: There are reforms that are politically much easier. They just require political commitment. For example, simplifying corporate tax could be done without removing a penny of revenue, just by deleting rules that have long served their purpose. And that would, I think, make the UK a better place to do business and a more competitive place. All it requires is political commitment. It doesn't require money.
0: Yeah, I was going to ask you, I mean, you are, it must be said, a member of the Labour Party, although your work on tax is separate to that. In terms of whether the government, you think, is listening to your analysis, I'd be curious about that, given, you know, your increased prominence recently.
1: I state my political views because I want to be open about them. I'm pretty much equally hostile to all policies that I dislike. Is the government listening to me? Not. I mean, I expect they read the stuff I write. I haven't had any dialogue with them. In that sense, the same as previous governments. Sometimes they act on stuff I write, generally when it's things that can be done without cost, without political capital being employed.
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6: You're listening to the Big Take Podcast on Bloomberg Radio. I'm Sarah Holder, and today on the show, we're talking about why the U.S. couldn't stand up its own nitrile medical gloves industry in the years since COVID. Nitrile medical gloves are supposed to be abundant and identical. They're all made out of the same material and engineered the same way, so that medical professionals can use and remove them over and over throughout the day without skipping a beat.
7: These gloves are the ones you see in every exam room when you go to the doctor or the hospital.
6: That's Anna Edney. She reports on the healthcare industry.
7: They're disposable. There are billions of these. There's about 120 billion that are used in the U.S. annually.
6: 120 billion used every year in the U.S., not only in the medical field, but in industries like food service, auto repair, and pharmaceutical production. The U.S. government alone buys around 2 billion of these gloves annually for federal workers like healthcare professionals and airport security. But only about 1% of these nitrile gloves are actually made in the U.S.
7: They are made in Malaysia, and the companies in Malaysia get the main ingredient for those gloves from China. That's where they get the petroleum product, nitrile butadiene rubber. So essentially, we are reliant on China for the medical gloves. And in addition to kind of the tensions with China, there's also the war with Iran.
6: The war has disrupted ship traffic through the Strait of Hormuz, which has made it harder and more expensive to transport petroleum products.
7: Essentially, we're in this spot, which we sort of were in during COVID for different reasons, where the glove supply is kind of on thin ice and the hospitals are, you know, trying to make sure that they can get enough.
6: When nitrile gloves were in short supply during the 2020 COVID-19 pandemic, the federal government came up with a plan to wean the U.S. off of imported medical gloves and make more of them domestically. Since then, six American companies have been granted almost $1 billion in government contracts to bolster the U.S.'s manufacturing capacity and build more factories to produce NBR. Now, the U.S. is staring down the possibility

0: possibility of another medical glove shortage. But Anna says the country still isn't prepared.
1: The companies are not making gloves and they are not making the rubber.
0: I'm Sarah Holder, and this is The Big Take from Bloomberg News. Today on the show, why the U.S. couldn't stand up its own nitrile medical gloves industry in the years since COVID, and what the failed push to make medical gloves says about broader efforts to reshore American manufacturing. So, Anna, you've been looking into the U.S.'s effort to ramp up domestic manufacturing of an extremely important product that often gets taken for granted, nitrile gloves. Why are they so challenging to make in the U.S.?
1: There's a really important key ingredient that's needed to make these. It's nitrile butadiene rubber, NBR. That mostly is coming from China. We do not make any of that NBR here. We used to make it here decades ago. It's just cheaper and easier with environmental regulations and things to do this in other countries.
0: So that was the status quo for a long time, right? The U.S. would buy billions of these nitrile gloves a year, largely from other countries. But during the pandemic, the supply of medical gloves emerged as a real issue in the U.S. The U.S. government had a plan for ramping up domestic supply. What was that plan?
1: Yeah, so we all learned, that COVID was airborne. We wanted to protect ourselves. Certainly, the medical professionals wanted to protect themselves. So the demand for medical gloves just skyrocketed and, the hospitals weren't able to get them. What happened was the Trump administration, during the first Trump administration during COVID, was going to give out contracts to companies that were willing to set up glove factories or factories that could make the main ingredient in these gloves, nitrile butadiene rubber. And then it was the Biden administration that actually gave out the contracts. So they gave out about $850 million to six companies to get that started.
0: And how did that plan work out?
1: Some of them got started. They quickly folded. They shut down their glove operations. They weren't able to sell those essentially because they cost a lot more than the gloves made in Malaysia, where we get most of our gloves from. You sort of need more infrastructure than just the buildings and just the manufacturing. And during this time, when the companies were trying to get up and running, they quickly found out that already our attention span had kind of switched in the U.S., as it does, especially with pandemics and kind of public health emergencies. And, the hospitals, even the federal government, were not buying what they were trying to make. The hard part about bringing an entire industry back to the United States or boosting it here is just that it costs more. And that's why manufacturing in a lot of instances has moved offshore. And to bring it back, you sort of need more infrastructure than just the buildings and just the manufacturing. You almost need government subsidies to make it worth anyone's while to buy the products, to make sure they're there when the emergency happens.
0: Since the start of the U.S. effort to kickstart nitrile glove manufacturing domestically, the federal government has financed six companies with $850 million to build factories that make medical gloves, or NBR. One of the contracts went to a company called Blue Star NBR, which got $123 million in financing to help it build a huge NBR factory in Southern Virginia. But the company's CEO, Scott Meyer, told Bloomberg's healthcare reporter Anna Edney that by now, he's running out of money. And the business still hasn't gotten off the ground.
1: The challenge that happened specifically for them in this case during COVID was that the price of construction went up. And I think we all were sort of familiar with that and people trying to do projects at their houses or anything. The same applied to this factory. And so when they were in the middle of it, they had said to the federal government, we're not going to have enough money to basically plug it in and get it going. And it kind of sat in this limbo for a long time, and the government has not.

0: not, wanted to fund it anymore to help them reach the endpoint. The other issue is just if there weren't really companies making gloves in the country, then there's no one who's going to buy their NBR. They sort of didn't have that ability to have a revenue or anything to try to get going.
1: I'm wondering, what does the Trump administration say about why the program didn't pan out?
0: Well, I was able, to talk to a source who is familiar with the government's thinking, with this Trump administration's thinking. And essentially, they said that the administration felt that the Biden administration had made these bets on companies that didn't fulfill the promises of these contracts. And they didn't want to keep putting money into that, which is why they told me they were, stopping funding this. They weren't going to give any more money to try to get these companies up and running. And I did speak to Timothy Manning, who was with the Biden administration during this time. And he said, actually, contrary to what that person had said, was that those companies that they did fund, those six that they gave about $850 million, were sort of already picked out during the Trump administration, and the Biden administration was just, continuing that program.
1: Based on your reporting, what is your understanding of the biggest things that went wrong, the biggest failures in this program?
0: The biggest failures for the program were that there wasn't anything set up to make sure that these companies would be supported beyond just building the infrastructure to make gloves or to make NBR. What can happen, too, is they weren't all saying we definitely need more government money. They were saying we could get private capital, but no one wants to fund us because even the government won't buy our product. And so the biggest issue is sort of that a lot of industries in this way are heavily subsidized so to get off the ground so that it makes it worthwhile for the American hospital system, the medical system, to purchase these gloves.
1: Right. And the $850 million in contracts were meant to kickstart manufacturing, not actually purchase any of those gloves for government agencies. You also wrote about some of the U.S.-based companies that make these gloves using imported materials. How are those faring?
0: American companies that are making gloves with imported ingredients, with imported NBR, they usually cost about double, sometimes even more than the gloves coming from Malaysia. These are interesting companies. They also got started around COVID. There's about two or three, it depends on how you look at it. So they are starting to make headway in telling the government over and over, some of them told me we are in DC several times a month. People I talked to in the government said we are surprised how often we are talking about gloves at this level, because they're there constantly telling them, please buy our gloves so that if you want this industry to be built up, like, this is what you have to do. And the government does seem to be recognizing that. The Office of Management and Budget told me that they were now going to start requiring that federal agencies purchase gloves from these companies that operate on U.S. soil.
1: The OMB spokesperson also told Anna that the Department of Homeland Security has started coordinating purchasing instead of having individual agencies each make their own orders.
0: Another thing they are doing is it's a proposal. It's not yet finalized, but they are looking into Medicare giving higher reimbursements to private hospitals, or hospitals that aren't, obviously government agencies, but that buy a certain percentage of gloves from these American companies.
1: And the reason for that is because these gloves are more expensive to buy. And so if the government gets in this market, supports these domestic manufacturers, that will make it easier for them to break even?
0: It will make it easier for them, and it will be a sign to the market, to those private investors, that they might need still for certain things, that there will be support there for them. The government's supposed to do this anyway. They're supposed to be prioritizing buying things made in the United States, to be perfectly honest.
1: This has been the Big Take Podcast on Bloomberg Radio. I'm Sarah Holder, and I spoke with Anna Edney about why the U.S. couldn't stand up its own nitrile medical gloves industry in the years since COVID. You can hear the rest of the episode on The Big Take, wherever you get your podcasts.
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8: So what happened after these three deals? There was a different deal by BlackRock. It was for a data center. So it was by BlackRock, but not just a corporate deal. It was still AI, essentially. Yeah. And with this deal, which was smaller in size, about half of those, 12.5 billion, the banks on the deal essentially kept the orders limited to so-called buy and hold investors. So institutional investors that are, let's say, strategically invested in these assets or like these assets, don't plan to essentially make a quick profit by selling these assets the moment they start trading.
9: Wasn't like relying on the secondary market, right?
8: Well, the idea of this was essentially to make sure that there wouldn't be like an offloading in the secondary market immediately. And so what happens is that they created what in sort of banker lingo is called the scarcity value. So the bonds were not easily available, and that made them more valuable. I mean, everyone knows that there's going to be, there has been already a ton of debt issuance to finance the AI build out. There's going to be even more. So there's no doubt that the market is aware of that. There are still questions as to the pace and the cadence, like the frequency of these bonds. And so those three deals, one after the other, as I said, between the end of June and July, kind of spooked the market a little bit. And so there was a need in the market for a deal that did well, essentially. And so the BlackRock deal happened, and then after that, we saw the Google deal, which did particularly well.
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0: Chris Ferrone of Ben Strategas. What is not exhibiting similar rigor?
1: Well, I would say on balance, this has been a very good rally, certainly the last week. But just go back the last 6, 7, 8 weeks, they threw everything they could at this market, whether it was bond yields, whether it was oil, whether it was the war. And

0: 5% of the S&P is above the 200-day right now. That's about as broad as we've seen in 2+ years.
1: Is this bond market close to becoming a problem? Speaking of squirmy,
0: you know, it's funny.
1: The yield curve in the last week. Go on, give me your thoughts.
0: I'm going to tell you something that I think might surprise you here. So it's, we're 400 days since Trump 2.0 started in January of 25. That 400-day period, the range of the 10-year yield, 85 basis points. It's the lowest 400-day range in history. Go back as long as you want. Bond vol is very, very muted right here.
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9: You're listening to the Big Take podcast on Bloomberg Radio. I'm Sarah Holder, and today on the show, we're talking about how oil companies are profiting off the war in Iran and the political fallout.
10: Brent crude goes higher, up by 6.6%, as we don't get any clarification on the Strait of Hormuz.
11: Big drop in oil. Apparently, a couple of days of a pause between the U.S. and Iran in terms of strikes.
9: Oil prices have swung wildly since the start of the U.S. and Israel's war in Iran, which has caused major disruptions to key shipping routes in the Middle East and put pressure on global energy supplies. For oil markets, it's been a volatile time. But for the world's biggest oil companies, this energy crisis has created an opportunity.
12: It's big oil's turn now for earnings.
13: Most reported massive increases in second quarter profit as the war drags on.
9: Exxon and Chevron, the two biggest U.S. oil companies, released second quarter earnings on Friday, reporting their highest profits in years.
14: The last time they saw profits this big was right after Russia invaded Ukraine.
9: That's Mitchell Furman, who covers oil markets for Bloomberg. European oil majors like Total Energies and Shell had standout quarters, too. And all these gains are coming as U.S. consumers face month after month of high gas prices.
15: They're quick to increase the prices and slow to lower the prices. They're gouging the American people.
9: That backlash is also coming from the president, who asked the Justice Department in June to look into the gas prices these companies have been charging, and said on Monday afternoon he was not happy about those big profits.
16: They're going to give some of that back to the public, and they better cut the retail price.
14: Ultimately, they are responsible for the world's oil and gas, and the world consumes 100 million barrels of it a day. And so, you know, that because of how oil and gas feeds through to the economy, that consumers care, politicians care. And so if those prices are out of step, then there's going to be strong reaction.
9: I'm Sarah Holder, and this is The Big Take from Bloomberg News. Today on the show, how oil companies are profiting off the war in Iran, and why gas prices can stay high even when oil prices fall. So Mitchell, I want to start by getting an update on where oil markets stand.
14: Crude prices since the start of the war have been on a roller coaster. They went above $120 a barrel, which is very high, but the oil market's worst fears for decades has been that the Strait of Hormuz is shut. And the Strait of Hormuz has effectively been shut, and oil never reached anywhere near the $200 barrel number that many feared. And part of that is due to Trump kind of signaling to the market that peace was near. And so, as we saw, we started the weekend with the U.S. saying that, you know, there might be some more fighting coming, right? And then we ended the weekend with peace maybe advancing. So oil then comes off when there's some sort of possible indication that peace is near.
9: This tumult in energy markets that you're describing, caused by the Iran war, has been profitable for oil companies. And on Friday, we got a sense of just how profitable when the

0: two biggest U.S. oil companies, Exxon and Chevron, reported second quarter earnings. What did those earnings reveal?
1: Yeah, those earnings revealed one big misconception that this is simply an oil story. It's really a fuel market story. Crude prices have certainly risen during the Iran conflict, but they weren't the biggest driver of earnings. The biggest driver was what happened after crude left the production sites for these companies. Refining margins surged because gasoline, diesel, and jet fuel markets became much tighter than crude markets. At the same time, volatility created exceptional opportunities for commodity traders. These large integrated oil and gas companies, particularly the Europeans, have massive in-house commodity trading arms. So the biggest winners this quarter weren't necessarily the companies producing the most oil, but the companies best positioned to profit from what happened after the oil was produced.
0: Mm-hmm. The Strait of Hormuz has been closed and opened multiple times. Tensions between the U.S. and Iran have flared and cooled and flared again. Has this uncertainty been working in these oil companies' favor? How does that work?
1: It does work for some parts of their company. I mentioned the Europeans being big traders. I mean, people tend to think of ExxonMobil, Chevron, Shell, BP as companies that just, you know, pull oil out of the ground. They're also refiners, commodity traders, fuel marketers, chemical manufacturers. So that means they generate earnings at multiple points along the value chain. Shell lost a significant amount of gas production because of war-related outages in Qatar, which included a missile striking one of its facilities. Yet Shell recorded its second best ever quarterly profits because refining and trading more than made up for the production losses.
0: And I'm wondering where supply and demand fit into this conversation. Is it just simply a matter of these companies are now able to set higher prices on the oil they are producing and therefore they're making higher margins?
1: Ultimately, it's a global market, and the fuel market piece of all of this is the refining element, the fuel processing. A lot of this fuel processing has been knocked out due to both the Iran conflict, but also Ukraine's attacks on Russia's refineries. Russia's a huge exporter of diesel, for example, and so refined products markets are tighter. Refiners, which these large integrated companies are, they're running their refineries all out. The other side of this refining story is that these companies, Shell, Exxon, BP, they're running their refineries hard. They're running them all out to make the products that consumers are using. That's unsustainable. These refineries are going to have to go down for maintenance and turnarounds at some point.
0: So these companies are at a structural advantage here because they have the refining capacity. Are other oil companies that are not refining seeing these kinds of gains?
1: Some of the, you know, in the U.S. shale patch, for example, in West Texas and Southeast New Mexico, where a lot of these independent operators, that's all they do is just produce oil and gas. So they are seeing the benefits of these elevated prices. However, everything is costing more. You know, they also have to buy gas and diesel to power some of their operations, which in turn is more expensive. So they're seeing some benefits, but they're also seeing higher costs.
0: So Mitchell, on one side of the equation are these oil companies that are making profits they haven't seen in years. And then on the other side of the equation are the people who actually buy these products, including people buying gasoline at U.S. fuel pumps. They've been paying a lot more for gas recently. Given that, what has the public reaction been to the news that these oil companies made, you know, $14 billion, $12 billion and more in the second quarter?
1: Ultimately, drivers don't want high prices to fill up their cars. And so, of course, in America, the gasoline price is the most visible price across the country. Everybody drives past these giant illuminated signs every day. So naturally, the public is not pleased with higher gas prices. But as we've laid out a bit, there's a whole industrial process between crude oil and the pump. Somebody has to refine it, transport it, blend it, distribute it. And during the Iran conflict, those parts of the system have become much tighter than crude itself.

0: And what, if anything, have Exxon and Chevron said to criticisms that they're making these, years-long record-setting levels of profit in an energy crisis in a time of war?
1: Exxon talked about how they're standing with these countries and that they have the capacity and the operations to be able to make the products and the fuels that the world uses at a time when those products are tight. And so that's kind of their argument, that they are producing, they're refining, they're transporting fuels around the world at a time when there's less of that ability to do so. Chevron's also talked about how they call them middle distillates, which is like jet fuel, diesel, those products are tight. And that's when they see a need to step up and get those products to the world. And a big thing that these companies lean into is that they are global and they have portfolio of assets all over the place. So while a company like Exxon, for example, has a sizable presence in the Persian Gulf, and they've had hundreds of thousands of barrels of oil equivalent knocked offline as a result of this war, they can lean into the nature of their global portfolio, and they have assets in the US and South America and Africa. They're, able to kind of optimize in a way to try to make up for those losses.
2: And the oil companies are possibly gouging. I hope they're not, otherwise they're going to be in big trouble.
0: Mitchell, I want to talk about the political element here a little bit more because in the U.S., midterm elections are just a few months away, and the latest Quinnipiac poll, which came out last week, showed that 66% of U.S. voters disapprove of how Trump's handling the situation in Iran, and 73% of voters said he bears some or a lot of the blame for the recent rise in gas prices. But as you alluded to, Trump himself, as many presidents have done in the past, has instead singled out these big oil companies.
2: So it's ExxonMobil, it's Chevron, it's Shell, it's BP, it's a lot of them.
0: About a week after Iran and the U.S. signed a memorandum of understanding that started the flow of oil through the Strait of Hormuz again, Trump said gas prices should be back down to $2.25. And he said it was the oil company's fault that gas prices aren't lower. What exactly was his argument there?
1: Ultimately, these companies have their names on the gas stations.
0: This has been the Big Take podcast on Bloomberg Radio. I'm Sarah Holder, and I spoke with Mitchell Furman about how oil companies are profiting off the war in Iran and why gas prices can stay high even when oil prices fall. You can hear the rest of the episode on the Big Take, wherever you get your podcasts.
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6: I think they are focused on the right things. The question is, will the consumer respond? Right-sizing inventory was down just 3% in line with the sales decline is a positive sign. That said, it was interesting that they called out that the consumer is actually weak, because when I look at competitors, some of the larger ones like Adidas and Nike, they're actually doing pretty fine in North America. And I think that may have to do with just their bigger moat and also the World Cup and their bigger presence there.
7: Yeah, I was wondering about why demand was softening with Under Armour. I know Under Armour is kind of a middle of the market brand. Is part of what's happening here maybe that the demand for kind of middle of the road brands is softening, while maybe demand for higher end brands is gaining ground, or is it something else entirely?
6: Yeah, I think it's a mix of a few things. So first, I do think that it has to do with the higher end customer is doing better than the mid or the lower end. So we do see that across the spectrum. That said, Under Armour, while it is middle of the class, it's not Nike or Adidas, but it is still a strong brand when you think of athleisure, especially

0: compared to like some of the other brands that are up and coming. I think Under Armour does still in North America have across the board, not just in metro cities, a name. That said, I do think the last quarter weakness does stem a little from just when you think about what was going on, especially in the US, it was all about the World Cup. And Under Armour doesn't really have a meaningful presence there.
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3: From the Sky News Centre at 10, two Metropolitan Police officers are under investigation following the conviction of Simon Levy for rape and murder. He committed those crimes while on bail for 10 sexual assaults carried out on trains in London. Counter-terror police investigating Anne Widdecombe's killing have reopened a probe into an attempted burglary at a property last April. The address is understood to be linked to Nigel Farage. Here's our political correspondent Rob Powell.
4: We also understand that the incident in question that is being investigated is one that the Reform leader has spoken about publicly before, when he said he was targeted with a lit incendiary device that luckily fizzled out before it could cause any damage.
3: Temperatures could top 30 degrees Celsius in parts of the UK in the coming week. A yellow heat health alert's in force in England ahead of the fifth expected heatwave of the year. A second man's been charged with the murder of a 16-year-old boy in Northampton. Kadeem Paris was stabbed to death at an address in the Abington area of the town last month. Spain has imposed border controls on travellers arriving from Italy for a month after the Italians introduced similar measures a week ago. It's in response to more than 70,000 migrants crossing the border from Morocco into the Spanish enclave of Ceuta in North Africa recently. Saman Nazari from Alliance for Europe says the situation's fueled by bad actors on social media.
5: They should be geofenced, but they're not. There is cause for violence being disseminated through networks like this. It's violating several laws. So what we need to do is utilize the laws that we have, mobilize the legitimacy we have as democratic actors, and have these infrastructures destroyed.
3: And in sport, West Ham are into the second round of the EFL Cup after coming from behind to win 3-1 against Portsmouth. Southampton were 2-0 winners at Colchester. In the Scottish Premiership, Dundee got their first win, beating Aberdeen 2-0, while St Mirren beat St Johnstone 1-0. That's the latest. I'm AJ Walsh.
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8: Joining us is Sarah Franklin, Lattice CEO, and the data's so clear. Where there were gains were in industries that are seeing AI capital deployed, construction of data centers, for example. Your interpretation of those data points?
9: Our interpretation is that this isn't a crisis. This really is the recalibration. What you're seeing is the workforce changing and evolving as AI takes shape, not just in the tech sector, but also in manufacturing and construction. So this is really a recalibration that we've been anticipating.
8: How committed are companies, big and small, to sort of long-term hiring? Companies come up with plans for like this year, next year, all the time. Do you see any evidence that they're restructuring the composition of those workforces?
9: Now companies are planning the long-term. They're understanding what AI is good for and what it's not. They understand it much better than we did a year ago. You're seeing forward deployed engineers. You're seeing people understand how AI can help them. And people are also realizing that just because AI is here doesn't mean that the work isn't. You still need the trust that you have in your company and the culture. And you see companies saying, okay, we need our people, but we need to invest in their skills, not severance packages.
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11: Government education was a big decline. And one of the things that happens in the summer, it can be really tough with like the school calendars. And if things slip a little bit with the seasonal adjustment, you can get some kind of squirrely numbers in terms of the education. That certainly is at play for the downside miss today. That was something that was very clear in last year's numbers as well. So I don't want to, you know, dismiss this. And of course, that was a shift from we'd had a strong labor market to like, whoa, maybe it's not so strong. So I do think there is signal here. There's probably a fair bit of noise and some seasonal issues that'll look through. The unemployment rate did tick down.
12: Right.
11: I think the one thing that for the Fed that's maybe of most interest is wages coming in soft. Yeah.
13: You know, what did the Beige Book show us? That consumers are adjusting by taking on more debt, buying less, but shopping more frequently, trading down to cheaper alternatives. Is this really wearing on them now? I mean, what does this all mean for the consumer?
11: This is not good news. I mean, paychecks are such a key driver of consumer spending. Not the only driver, but this is a soft reading. I think the one where, you know, the implications maybe come out the strongest for this is on the Fed side. You know, the thing that would get the Fed moving towards rate hikes the fastest were if there was any sign of overheating in the labor market. This is exactly the opposite of overheating. We hadn't seen wage growth really picking up, but we really hadn't seen it slowing down much. And so this really takes, like, the labor market isn't pushing up inflation. And frankly, if it softens, it might help hold down some of that inflation.
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14: This is Bloomberg Daybreak Weekend, our global look at the top stories in the coming week from our Daybreak anchors all around the world. 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I'm Nathan Hager in Washington.
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14: Good day to you. I'm Nathan Hager. We begin today's program with some key inflation data in the U.S. The Consumer Price Index for July comes out Wednesday, followed by producer prices on Thursday, plus a read on how consumers may be dealing with higher prices when we get retail sales for the month of July on Friday. For more on what we can expect from all this data, we're joined by Bloomberg News senior strategist Edward Harrison, of course, the author of the Everything Risk newsletter. Great to see you on the weekend. Ed, thanks for coming in. So what's the risk that price pressures pick up in July?
17: That is a good question. I think the risk that they pick up is not what's currently discounted by the market. The market is thinking that we had inflation of 2.6%, and that inflation will fall to 2.5% going forward. This is the core number that I'm talking about now. The broader number is going to be above 3%, but the Federal Reserve generally looks at the core number because that gives them a sense of where the overall trend is going.
12: So where do we see price pressures continuing right now? And are we still on the disinflationary track, even if we don't

0: see changes to Fed policy?
1: I would say that we're not on the disinflationary track. And that is the problem for the Federal Reserve, that we've stopped disinflating. That is, inflation's not going down further. And potentially it's rising more. And part of the reason is because when you look at numbers like services, I think a lot of people look at something called super core services, both for the number that's used for personal income and expenditures. That's the PCE number. And then this number that we're going to see this week later on. Both of those numbers, those super core numbers, are higher than the baseline number. And what it says is that even if you look at core, you're not looking at a number that is reflective of some of the percolating inflationary symptoms that are in the economy.
2: So what's keeping those services numbers higher? And is there anything that Fed policy can do to bring them back down? Are you saying that there is a risk that we could start to see the Fed think about invoking policy to get some of those prices back to where they want them?
1: Yeah, we definitely could. I think we're seeing definitely financial services as part of that. Healthcare is another part of that. Generally speaking, what we're seeing is if super core services is well above 3%, 3.8% actually, using the PCE version, that says that at its core, numbers that geopolitical risk has nothing to do with are high. And therefore, the Fed might have to go against that. We saw last week, however, on Friday, that when the jobs numbers came out, they were relatively poor. That is, the non-farm payroll number was down. The unemployment number was lower, which is good, but it was just enough to make people think the Fed will not raise interest rates at its next meeting, nor is it completely priced in for the meeting after that either.
2: As you mentioned, with those jobs numbers, it does seem as though the market is giving the Fed a little bit of breathing room when it comes to policy. But if we see a pretty elevated inflation number, does that change the forecast? I mean, is there a possibility that we could see those numbers come in a little bit hotter?
1: Definitely, we could see that. And one of the things that's behind that is Kevin Warsh is the new Federal Reserve chairman, and he's been saying, we don't want you to look at what we're doing and what you think we're going to do. We want you to look at the numbers and come up with your own thinking about that. And what that ultimately means is every single time that we get a data print, the market will be more volatile in terms of reacting to that specific number than it was in the past, because we're getting less information from the Federal Reserve about what they're going to do, less forward guidance from the Federal Reserve. So if that number comes in hot, as you say, Nathan, then I think that the markets will react negatively.
2: Now, of course, we saw some reporting this past week that the chairman is keeping open the possibility of hiking interest rates if inflation prints do come in too hot after the relative lack of guidance that we got at the last Fed meeting. Is there a chance that we could see the Fed lean toward a hike just to get back some of that market credibility?
1: Well, potentially. However, the jobs number that we saw last week took a lot of the impetus out of that move, because now the market's not even pricing it. If the market's not pricing it, then the Fed may not do it as a result of that. It's hard to say because we're in a new regime now. But if the Fed does not raise interest rates in September, then suddenly you're in a situation where October, which is right before an election, is potentially the first time that you're going to raise interest rates. So legitimately, September is probably a better time just from a purely practical stance, given that Donald Trump is a vocal Fed critic, but it's hard to say how the Fed is thinking about that.
2: I really appreciate this, Ed. Again, thanks so much for coming on with us on the weekend. That is Edward Harrison, senior strategist for Bloomberg News and the author of the Everything Risk newsletter. Let's take a look now at some stocks making news in the week ahead. I'm Nathan Hager, joined by Bloomberg News reporter Judy LeGrew. And the earnings story continues, well, right away on Monday when we hear from Hims and Hers after the closing bell. I mean, it feels like healthcare earnings have been going pretty good so far this season. Does that include telehealth, Judy?
3: You know, telehealth is having a really interesting sort of season with this earnings season. But Hims and Hers, I think, is certainly a space to watch for.

0: a lot of investors. The company has beat EPS estimates six of the last 10 quarters. It's, you know, really seen a lot of growth recently. However, that growth is kind of slowing down right now. So reported subscriber growth was about 35% for 16 straight quarters. But for the last two quarters, growth has been 9% and about 13% respectively. So I think what a lot of investors are really looking at is how HIMS, ticker HIMS, is responding to that slowing growth. So stock movement is also an interesting space to watch. The stock is down about 9% this quarter alone. So definitely for investors looking to see HIMS and HERS earnings results and then how that stock will respond to the growth they report.
1: You know, it's interesting, Judy, ahead of this earnings, we heard HIMS announce a new app with a doctor-led AI native care experience. I think anytime anybody hears the letters AI, their ears start to perk up.
0: That's right. That's right, Nathan. And I think for HIMS and HERS, certainly trying to really push the envelope with respect to getting their consumers to stick with them, I think is certainly paramount for the company. One item as of note is that there is an FTC lawsuit against HIMS and HERS. The plaintiffs are FTC, Utah, and Los Angeles County. And the lawsuit is alleging that HIMS and HERS has misled customers into locking themselves into recurring subscriptions.
1: Oh, wow.
0: And that the company has shared private information with Meta and Snap, despite saying that they were protective of customer privacy. So definitely, you know, I think investors will want to know what the company has to say about this. Certainly the company has come out to say that the FTC lawsuit disregards substantial evidence. So look for analyst questions on that. Look for stock moves based on what management says about this. I really think it's a space to watch.
1: Yeah, nobody likes a legal overhang over any company.
0: No.
1: The earnings story continues on Tuesday. Another tech name reporting in CoreWeave after Tuesday's close, putting a focus back on AI infrastructure after all the concerns about hyperscale spending.
0: That's correct. Earnings from CoreWeave, ticker CRWV, will show whether enormous AI demand can outweigh the heavy cost of data centers and debt, right? So the company is expected to report its highest revenue since their IPO in 2025. It's sort of Wall Street is expecting $2.5 billion in revenue this quarter. So, you know, really looking at really how CoreWeave is managing that. And I think that Bloomberg Intelligence analysts really hit the nail on the head that saying when they wrote that CoreWeave's second quarter earnings will signal to investors whether AI demand remains stronger than their share price implies. And they cited that they feel like the share price is underperforming. So they'll be looking at revenue specifically for their earnings. And Bloomberg Intelligence really believes that the revenue for CoreWeave for the quarter could exceed guidance.
1: Oh, that would be a pretty big turnaround at a time when, as you know, CoreWeave's kind of missed more often than not when it comes to earnings. Is the bar pretty high then for CoreWeave to outperform this time around?
0: I mean, you're right about that, Nathan. The company has missed EPS estimates four times out of the last five quarters. So, yes, definitely looking at that, looking at revenue, looking at EPS, and really understanding from management. And again, the earnings call and comments are really going to be big here. Where they see the company going. Analysts, on the other hand, are quite bullish. 29 buys, 11 holds, 3 sells. So again, we'll be listening to that earnings call quite closely.
1: Yes, absolutely. We're also going to be listening, I think, to earnings from Kava. They report on Tuesday as well. Is this one affected, do you think, by the produce scare that we've seen in fast food as opposed to fast casual?
0: I mean, certainly anybody who touches lettuce is having
1: Seriously.
0: A rough summer. I will
1: yeah.
0: say that. So, yes, we're focusing on ticker CAVA. That's right. And so for analysts, the earnings for Kava Group really need to show that customer traffic, restaurant profits, and new store growth is remaining strong despite these headwinds we're seeing, right, with the Cyclospora parasite and really understanding exactly exactly what kind of slowdown the company is seeing as a result of all of the headlines about food safety in general. The stock is up around 13% this year, but down about 11% this month. And when we put that in comparison to names like

0: Shake Shack, which is up about 30% this month. Domino's, which is up about 17% this month. Really, Cava, I think it could represent in many respects close to the epicenter of this issue with cyclospora as it pertains to lettuce and produce as it gets served in fast casual settings.
1: Yeah. Oh, so we'll be watching for those hungry for the earnings. Thank you, Judy.
0: Yes.
1: Judy LeGru of Bloomberg News with Stocks to Watch. Judy, thank you for this. Coming up on Bloomberg Daybreak Weekend, we'll examine the extent of Europe's latest energy crisis. I'm Nathan Hager, and this is Bloomberg.
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7: So what happened after these three deals? There was a different deal by BlackRock. It was for a data center. So it was by BlackRock, but not just a corporate deal. It was still AI, essentially.
0: Yeah.
7: And with this deal, which was smaller in size, about half of those, 12.5 billion, the banks on the deal essentially kept the orders limited to so-called buy and hold investors. So institutional investors that are, let's say, strategically invested in these assets or like these assets, don't plan to essentially make a quick profit by selling these assets the moment that they start trading.
8: Was it like relying on the secondary market, right?
7: Well, the idea of this was essentially to make sure that there wouldn't be like an offloading in the secondary market immediately. And so what happens is that they created what in sort of banker lingo is called the scarcity value. So the bonds were not easily available, and that made them more valuable. Yeah. I mean, everyone knows that there has been already a ton of debt issuance to finance the AI build out. There's going to be even more. So there's no doubt that the market is aware of that. There are still questions as to the pace and the cadence, like the frequency of these bonds. And so those three deals, one after the other, as I said, between the end of June and July, kind of spooked the market a little bit. And so there was a need in the market for a deal that did well, essentially. And so the BlackRock deal happened, and then after that, we saw the Google deal, which did particularly well.
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4: Now, insurers are bracing for a new era of catastrophe risk in Europe as rising temperatures and other extreme weather increase the likelihood of fires, flooding and other disasters. The continent's big insurers have reported strong earnings this season, but warned of the bigger risks ahead. Let's take a listen to what executives at AXA, Swiss Re and Zurich Insurance have told Bloomberg in recent days.
16: We need to understand the risk. We need to say, OK, what's happening here? How can we mitigate the risk? And that's an area where we work a lot now with different parties, with municipalities, with utility companies.
17: I would not say that it's uninsurable. I would say that the cost of this insurance might be higher over time and could reach levels that might not be interesting convenience for the customers.
4: So that was Tommy Baberle of AXA, Anders Malmstrom of Swiss Re and Mario Greco of Zurich Insurance, all speaking to Bloomberg after their recent results. Let's discuss the picture now facing the industry, though, with Thea Utoft-Hoyensen, who is

0: Director General of Insurance Europe, which represents the sector at an EU level. Tay, good morning. Welcome to our Brussels studio. The picture going into this for insurers is complicated. I wonder, how are the conversations happening within your organisation about the concern for these risks going forward? How worried are your members?
1: So I think fundamentally, I agree with a lot of the things that the CEO's already indicated here, that these risks are increasing. Climate change means that we have more severe, more frequent extreme weather events, especially wildfires, as we're seeing them at the moment. And so that means that we need to look at what are we doing about those situations. Ultimately, if you look across Europe where we are now, you have a record number of burnt areas across, which means that we are seeing that these are taking up a lot more attention. We do also see that that one of them touched on it about it being insurable or not. It's a matter of looking at this from a perspective of also what are we doing to prevent and make sure that we mitigate and adapt to address these things, because climate change means that we will have to deal with this increasingly, and that means that in order to maintain a capacity for the insurance industry to address that, there are some initiatives that need to happen. It's a joint responsibility for municipalities, for governments, but also for insurers to guide our clients.
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3: This is Bloomberg Daybreak Weekend, our global look ahead at the top stories for investors in the coming week. I'm Nathan Hager in Washington. Up later in the program, we'll look to a monetary policy decision from the Reserve Bank of Australia. But first, in the coming days, we hear from some of Europe's biggest energy companies about their recent performance. As reserves drop to new lows and geopolitical unrest drives up prices, how are the major players responding? Let's head to London and bring in Bloomberg Daybreak Europe anchor Caroline Hepker.
4: Nathan, European gas storage levels have fallen to their lowest for this time of year in almost two decades after the war in the Middle East drove up prices and stalled winter stockpiling. The situation has left governments with a growing dilemma as colder weather approaches. At the start of this month, European Union inventories were only just about 57% full. Meanwhile, prices are still about 80% above pre-war levels and remain higher than winter contracts, leaving little incentive for hoarding the fuel. And extreme temperatures are also a factor. A series of blistering heat waves in the region has weakened some of the most historically reliable sources of electricity, forcing more dependence on imported fossil fuels and variable renewable energy. France's river-cooled nuclear power plants have suffered a record amount of heat-related outages. Emily Ashford is head of energy strategy at Standard Chartered Bank and says that the sector is facing a particularly pertinent combination of challenges now.
5: Weather has always mattered to the energy complex. It influences fuel demand, but increasingly extreme heat and drought affect refiners' ability to produce fuels efficiently. So we have simultaneous raising of demand and constraint in supply. Each individual effect is relatively small, but when you combine them, that amplifies pressure. And we've particularly seen that on middle distillate cracks and boosting of refinery margins over the summer month. The ICE gas oil Brent crack, that reflects European diesel, pushed over $75 at the end of July, a near 20-year high. And there is still further upside possible there if conditions worsen. And Europe is a particularly interesting case for this, because most European refineries were designed decades ago for significantly cooler climates. And the limiting factor isn't the distillate column itself, but it's the cooling systems. As we see ambient temperatures increasing, air coolers become less effective. Cooling water sources, like you mentioned, such as the rivers, they warm, so they remove less heat. And there's an increasing risk of refiners breaching water discharge temperature limits. And we have operational safety limits, which can reduce runs, taking processing units offline.
4: That was Emily Ashford from Standard Chartered there, speaking to Bloomberg's Lizzie Burden and Anna Edwards. So this is the backdrop for earnings from utilities E.ON and RWE and the wind turbine manufacturer Vestas that we'll get in the next few days. Joining me now for more is Bloomberg's Brussels Bureau Chief Suzanne Lynch and our energy reporter Eamon

0: Farhat. Suzanne, the energy crisis is affecting much of the European continent. What has the response been like in Brussels?
1: Well, I think since the outset of the war in Iran, European officials have been keen to stress that this is not the same as a crisis that engulfed the European Union back in 2022, following the full-scale invasion by Russia of Ukraine. Then we saw that big energy spike. Things have not gone as high as what we had then. One reason the EU officials are keen to stress is that Europe has diversified its supply now. It's not directly dependent on the Middle East for energy imports, for example. It is more dependent on places like the US, Norway, although, of course, it is indirectly impacted by what's happening in the Strait of Hormuz and around that region.
0: Yeah, as you say, perhaps not comparable to 2022 when Russia first invaded Ukraine. That was towards the end of the COVID-19 pandemic, wasn't it? But then layer that with the war in Iran. And there are some issues, aren't there, for the EU to deal with. I mean, how do you think this plays into diplomacy between the EU and the US, given this pressure?
1: Well, as part of the EU-US trade deal that was signed around a year ago between Ursula von der Leyen, the head of the European Commission, and Donald Trump at his golf course in Scotland, a big part of that was a commitment by Europe to buy around $750 billion worth of US energy. Now, we do know that the Europeans have been buying a lot of LNG from the US. Now, whether it's going to hit those figures, how you measure that, that's a whole other question. But that is certainly the case. And even in some quarters, there's been talk about, is the European Union building up dependency? It's just got rid of one dependency from Russia. And here it is kind of opening up potentially new dependency with the US at a time when, of course, relations between the US and Europe are at a low, it has to be seen. But look, I'm not downplaying the issue here for the European Union. The reality is that, you know, the EU storage facilities when it comes to LNG, to gas, are very, very low. It's around 57% full. That's been the lowest in records going back to around 2009. And we have seen these LNG imports have been dropping since April because of the disruption in supply. Now, again, the European Union is saying, you know, not time to panic yet. It believes that fresh imports will offset those lower levels of storage. But undoubtedly, it is an issue now as we get into the winter months.
0: Yeah, it's already started to turn. Even though it's August, you can feel that the daylight hours are becoming shorter in the UK, at least. Really interesting, Suzanne. Thank you so much. Yeah, for those thoughts then about Europe, how Europe can try to ameliorate the energy situation after, well, a series of crises, really, and overlaying crises. Thank you. Eamon, let me turn to you then. In terms of this, well, what I'll call a multi-layered problem, a recurring problem of energy for Europe, what do you think there is about this particular moment that is so very difficult for the European energy market?
2: I mean, I think this, as we always say, this, a lot of it is about weather. I mean, we've had now this extreme heat this summer. Definitely some of it's predictable. You know, it's always hotter than summer, but it has been quite prolonged. And just now, all these companies and all these different, you know, markets will be thinking about getting ready for winter. And when you have that kind of that winter looming with what's happened this summer, with lots of energy supplies being used up because of cooling demand, but also lots of issues with cooling nuclear reactors, meaning we have to use more coal and gas supply. You know, it puts everyone in a bit of a difficult position going into the coming months as we prepare for those colder months ahead.
0: Yeah. Suzanne was just mentioning, though, it's not really a crisis that you can compare to the invasion of Ukraine when that sent such a shock across Europe. In terms of the scale of this problem, give us an idea of how you're thinking about it.
2: Yeah, I mean, you're right. I think very quickly we start trying to draw those parallels and we're not in the same position as we were back then. That being said, we are starting to see some, I'd say, warning signs. For example, when we look at some of the energy futures, energy prices, they are going up to levels that we haven't seen since winter 2022. I think I wrote a story about Italy actually this week, which is very gas dependent, which just saw one of their prices go up to the highest since December 2022, which is quite shocking. But we always say when it comes to, again, to winter, which is really where these effects are felt, it only takes, you know, a very cold snap, a difficult month to very quickly be in I'm not going to say the same position, but in a very similar position as we were back then. So although you're right, we're not there yet, everyone is very aware that that could change very quickly depending on the months ahead.
0: So how are energy providers dealing with that situation? And as you say, are they therefore passing those price pressures on to consumers?
2: Yeah, I mean, when it comes to wholesale markets, as I said, the prices have been elevated because of the Iran war. They are elevated because of the extreme heat this summer and also because of gas storage issues. Those prices do get passed on to consumers through their bills in different mechanisms in different countries. It has to be said that Europe has learnt, obviously, since the last time. We've built a lot more resilience, whether that be expanding renewable energy, that be just kind of getting smarter about how we run our grid at different times. That's something that everyone is thinking about. But, you know, again, with renewable energy, there are lots of things that can affect that, whether there's less wind for a period of time. So it still creates vulnerabilities, and there's no kind of golden bullet, but it's just about trying to mitigate every eventuality that could lead to those difficult times.
0: Okay. In the next few days, we've got earnings from some major companies, utilities businesses in Europe, from E.ON, RWE, also Vestas. What are we expecting in terms of E.ON and RWE earnings? And will some of these themes be evident in their reports?
2: Yeah, I mean, I think these companies operate across different parts of the energy landscape. I mean, E.ON, they do lots in the grid space, and grids have been really important this summer as far as resilience goes, making sure that energy can be kind of brought from different parts of the country. So it's very much going to be kind of an investment picture there about, you know, the whole story we've been having about upgrading grids, being able to carry that wind energy from the north to the south in Germany, etc. I think RWE, similar. They're obviously a bit more impacted in the kind of renewable spaces. They're also building their own projects in different jurisdictions, you know, bidding for projects in the UK and elsewhere. So for them, it'll also be about that investment picture. We have had a difficult few years for offshore wind, something that we keep talking about, and those cost pressures are still there. But at the same time, you know, when energy prices go up elsewhere because of geopolitical things, wind does start becoming more interesting as well. So there's kind of an investment case there to think about and see how these companies react to that.
0: What about Vestas, again, with the exposure to the US? So that's been in focus in the past.
2: Yeah, I mean, the US has been a difficult market for offshore wind recently because of the actions of Trump there. That being said, Vestas has already kind of done a lot of what they have to do there as far as kind of pulling back. They'll be focusing on other projects. And again, it's again that investment picture about where they start putting their capital next. They know they've also been looking at the different kinds of kind of M&A and stuff like that. But I think it's important also to note that although when we talk about the US and kind of renewables more generally, sometimes we talk about being kind of a difficult environment, there are still opportunities there. And all these companies, when I talk to them about the US market, they're still very interested. They're still looking at projects there. So there are still opportunities there for these firms.
0: Okay. In terms of the EU, Suzanne talked a lot about the different meetings that are taking place, about how at a policy level the EU tries to deal with this. I mean, what is your take on that, as you focus a lot on businesses, investment and companies? What's their perspective on how Europe is managing, as I say, a kind of recurring issue around energy?
2: Yeah, I mean, I think it's interesting because this has happened now a few times recently. It says this is a recurring issue, and it does seem like from a policy perspective, things do seem quite slow. It's all about, you know, building more, as I said, renewable energy, you know, getting this kind of resilience, but that doesn't feed through to consumers so quickly. Consumers are kind of, or businesses as well, are seeing that difficulty in the coming kind of 3 months, you know, the coming 6 months, whilst the plans to kind of reach these big net zero goals and not be dependent on gas are more like 3 to 5 year time horizon. So that's something that I think is difficult because, you know, it will pay off at some point, but the payoff isn't soon enough and people are feeling the pain. That, I guess you can say, they have learned from what did happen in 2022, and there are kind of shorter term solutions. But at the end of the day, it's more about building that kind of system resilience, which takes longer, which only feeds through after a while, and hoping that populations kind of, you know, battle through that difficult period for the time being.
0: Yeah, dealing with voter dissatisfaction, yeah, about something that affects them, you know, at the sharp end so much. Eamon, thank you so much for being with me. My thanks to Bloomberg's Eamon Farhat and also to Suzanne Lynch. And we will bring you full coverage of the earnings from Vestas, E.ON and RWE in the coming week across Bloomberg platforms. I'm Caroline Hepke here in London. You can catch us every weekday morning for Bloomberg Daybreak Europe, beginning at 6 a.m. in London. That's 1 a.m. on Wall Street. Nathan.
3: Thanks, Caroline. And coming up on Bloomberg Daybreak Weekend, we look to a rate decision from the Reserve Bank of Australia. I'm Nathan Hager, and this is Bloomberg.
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1: On the latest edition of the Bloomberg Intelligence Podcast, a conversation with Poonam Goyal, our senior U.S. e-commerce and retail analyst, on Under Armour cutting its outlook.
2: I think they are focused on the right things. The question is, will the consumer respond? Right-sizing inventory was down just 3% in line with the sales decline is a positive sign. That said, it was interesting that they called out that the consumer is actually weak, because when I look at competitors, some of the larger ones like Adidas and Nike, they're actually doing pretty fine in North America. And I think that may have to do with just their bigger moat and also the World Cup and their bigger presence there.
3: Yeah, I was wondering about why demand was softening with Under Armour. I know Under Armour is kind of a middle of the market brand. Is part of what's happening here maybe that the demand for kind of middle of the road brands is softening, while maybe demand for higher end brands is gaining ground, or is it something else entirely?
2: Yeah, I think it's a mix of a few things. So first, I do think that it has to do with the higher end customer is doing better than the mid or the lower end. So we do see that across the spectrum. That said, Under Armour, while it is middle of the class, you know, it's not Nike or Adidas, but it is still a strong brand when you think of athleisure, especially compared to like some of the other brands that are up and coming. I think Under Armour does still in North America have across the board, not just in metro cities, a name. That said, I do think the last quarter weakness does stem a little from just when you think about what was going on, especially in the U.S., it was all about the World Cup. And Under Armour doesn't really have a meaningful presence there.
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18: Joining us now, I'm pleased to say, is the CEO of the PGA Tour, Brian Rollup. So we've just talked about how golf is for the traditionalists. A lot of people like to say it's the sport most like life because it's hard, but it's also kind of elitist and kind of expensive. Coming from the NFL, do you see those as features to be protected or barriers to growth that should be challenged?
19: Well, I think any sport, professional sport that's worth its salt, will always sort of challenge where it is. And I think there's one thing I learned at the NFL over two decades is, you know, if you're not going forwards, you're going backwards, and innovation matters. So when I first took the job, I was very clear that we're going to honor tradition, but we're not going to be overly bound by it. Mm-hmm. And you look at some of the trends of the game of golf, while, as you say, maybe it has this reputation as elitist, if you look at the growth since COVID, participation in golf in this country has grown 30%.

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1: This is Bloomberg Daybreak Weekend, our global look ahead at the top stories for investors in the coming week. I'm Nathan Hager in Washington. This week, we get a rate decision from the RBA, the Reserve Bank of Australia. 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
2: Thanks, Nathan. The Reserve Bank of Australia raised its policy rate at each of the bank's first three meetings of the year. Now, in June, policymakers held steady. To help us understand the current dynamics of the Australian economy and what the RBA may do next, I'm joined by Bloomberg economist James McIntyre, who covers Australia and New Zealand. James joins from our studios in Sydney. Thank you so much for being here. Can we begin by setting the stage with the story on inflation? I believe the latest reading was a bit cooler than expected. Help me understand what's going on.
3: So what we had was we got the June data, and that also gave us the quarterly data. And Australia is still in this bit of a situation where we've got a new monthly CPI, and that's slowly, gradually taking over from the quarterly, which the RBA looked at. And whether it's the monthly or the quarterly number, at the end of the day, the latest figures that we got were a little bit softer than the market, but more importantly, a little bit softer than what the RBA was expecting. They raised rates at their May meeting and put out a set of updated projections, which is the basis for why they wanted to raise rates, and inflation has come in not as hot. And so the three rate hikes that the RBA delivered over the course of this year to try and help slay that inflation dragon, well, it turns out that the dragon, at least in the data so far, isn't as big as the central bank had initially thought.
2: When you look at the work that you do in trying to understand the various data points, do you think this is a durable trend? Will it last?
3: It's always an evolving picture, and one of the pieces of the puzzle that's evolving increasingly that might help things endure and last on the inflation front is the housing market downturn and the consumer and domestic demand side of the economy. It's what we've seen since those rate hikes, and we've had not just those rate hikes, but we've had the shock from the conflict with Iran, and then some policy changes around the taxation of property in the recent federal budget. And the three of those factors have combined to deliver pretty sharp downturn in the housing market, where people, buyers, have really pulled back and are sitting on their hands.
2: So if there has been this contraction in consumer spending, what do you think it's going to take to reverse that? Is the recipe here necessarily lower interest rates, or does something else have to change, do you think?
3: We do have a situation where the labour market is not generating enough jobs. We did have strong jobs in the most recent month, but if we take a bit of a longer arc over the year, we do have a softening of labour market capacity. It might not, especially for the property market and where the fears are for consumers right now, it might not be that rate cuts are necessary. It could be that we could see a little bit of a stabilisation within that if there was a signal from the RBA that they're likely to be on hold from here. That would be a big relief to households and could be something that could help catch what is currently a bit of a downturn and help stave that off. But it's unlikely that the RBA is going to be doing that with inflation where it is. Inflation has been weaker than expected, but it's still above their target. And so they're likely to sound a little bit hawkish, we think, at this August meeting, but softening their tone perhaps over the meetings to come towards the end of the year.
2: Not a day goes by when there is not major news as it relates to artificial intelligence. And I was reading a piece that you sent. This is concerning the RBA's chief economist, Sarah Hunter, who was warning the data center boom may be adding to pressures in the construction industry by essentially taking workers away from other projects. Talk to me a little bit about that and the level of skilled labor that is available to tackle these kind of construction projects.
3: So Australia has a very big infrastructure boom in one of the second largest state and also in the largest state, New South Wales. But in Victoria, there is a major infrastructure boom as they roll out a lot of civil construction for infrastructure in that state. And that's something that has been a challenge for the residential construction sector in order to get enough skilled tradespeople to build the homes that are needed for the migration story and the population picture. or the strong population growth that Australia tends to have thanks to migration. So we need the housing, we need the construction workers for that. We've got a very big infrastructure construction boom around transport infrastructure. We're just putting the finishing touches on a second airport for Sydney and a lot of infrastructure around that. So the construction sector is operating at capacity,

0: And then when we think about that picture, then there is this very large positive demand shock into the economy from AI and the construction of the data centres. And so this is something that is, it's catching the Reserve Bank's eye, quite obviously and quite importantly, because, you know, hyperscalers, if we look at what's been happening with the price of, be it processing chips and then memory chips, the price of the iPhone is going to go up because the hyperscalers are bidding up for all of these scarce resources from the chip makers.
1: So broadly speaking, would you say that the build-out that we're seeing in Australia of these AI data centers, is that a positive for overall GDP?
0: It is in the construction sense, but we do see a lot of this GDP, the data center boom, if you want to call it that. There's two elements. There's the machines that you put into the data center, and there's the building of the data center. The building, that's a boom for the economy. The machines that go in, well, that boom just goes straight out the import side of the GDP calculations. That's a boom that's made in South Korea, that's made in Taiwan. And if we look at our balance of payments and our trade figures on a monthly basis, you can definitely see that that's where that side of the boom is showing up. But on the construction side, yes, it's definitely something that is delivering an extra boost to GDP. And that's a positive in the overall picture for the economy, given that that housing downturn, the three rate hikes, that's seeing some of the softness coming through on the consumer side of things.
1: You mentioned the softness of the housing market a moment ago, and I'm wondering whether or not there is a positive side to that story, something that we need to tease out a little bit more, especially where the issue of affordability comes into play.
0: For a long time, there has been significant challenges and a lot of hand-wringing and concern by policymakers about how to address the affordability challenge within the housing sector. House prices are easing back a touch. Interest rates are high. High interest rates don't help affordability, but we do have a situation of house prices coming off slightly, inflation continuing to rise, wages continuing to rise as well. So real house prices are in decline, real wages are gradually creeping higher. There is a positive there that once we do get some potential, you know, clear signs that the inflation challenge is over and that dragon, slightly smaller dragon, is actually slain, and the Reserve Bank can think about normalizing monetary policy and bringing it back from where it is back towards a more neutral setting, that we will see that that it will become quite clear that this maybe has set up some of the, you know, perhaps early next year or in 2028, has set up some of the most beneficial or positive housing affordability conditions that Australians might have seen in the last 10, 15, or maybe even 20 years.
1: You mentioned the immigration issue a moment ago, and I'm trying to get a sense of what's happening in that dynamic right now and whether or not the government believes that it's important to kind of control the flow of migrants coming into the country, or whether there is the realization that in order for the economy to expand further, that an influx of migrants is really necessary.
0: Well, Doug, look, this is a key tension point within the economy and also within domestic politics. The migration story has been part of what's kept Australia's economy growing over the last couple of years. Per capita GDP growth is weak, and we've had cost of living pressures. That's been a kind of a cover for what's gone on within the economy in terms of living standards not really moving anywhere, GDP per capita being in recession and flatlining for some point in time. And that's a different scenario to what voters and the community expects and has been used to over our history, and it's sort of natural that people gravitate towards, you know, people that are offering or at least calling out what they're feeling, and so Australia does have that challenge politically. There is the emergence of a group similar to what we've seen with the MAGA and then UK Reform within the One Nation Party within Australia, having quite a big anti-immigration type stance, and their polling has really risen quite a bit and putting a lot of pressure on the government and the main opposition party around what to do about limiting migration, in the sense that, you know, that's that being something that has captured people's imaginations as a possible solution. Now, really, when we think about Australia and Australia's, you know, economy continues to have such abundant opportunities ahead of it, and we do need Labor to come in and help us unlock some of those those potential and possibilities. But what we haven't seen, and over the last couple of years, is we haven't seen the benefit of improvements in living standards coming along with the growth in the economy. And so, you know, that's where this party has come up, and the support for around this anti-migration story has really come through. There are some signs, though, that if we do get an improvement in living standards,

0: There's an uptick from improved productivity growth as the government's rollout of or the funding for big social programs by the government is curtailed somewhat, freeing up some room for the private sector, be it potentially through the productivity enhancing benefits coming through from the AI data center boom, and then the economic opportunities that might evolve after that. These are things that will come over time in the pipeline, but for the moment, it is delivering this significant pressure on migration. And so we have seen that the government put in a lot of policies to try and wind that back. They haven't been seeing much signs of success at the headline level, but we're seeing some signs coming through in some of the more high-frequency data, especially around student visas and the like, that some of the pressure might be coming off soon.
1: So as we wrap up, I just want to get back to the RBA meeting, just to underscore the fact that the latest reading on inflation was on the soft side. We hear, or I hear at any rate, the fact that the labor market is stable at best. There are some problems that are maybe being addressed. Do we have any guidance right now, at least from what the markets are saying, the money markets in particular, on what the RBA may do at the next meeting?
0: Market expectations for the RBA have been dialed back a bit over the last, especially following that inflation data. There's still an indication that markets are expecting perhaps a little bit more tightening, but a full hike not being fully priced in right now. But the situation is one where there's a full rate hike is not priced in right now by markets. So there's still, I guess, dipping the toe in the water or lukewarm support for further tightening, with markets not expecting that the RBA is going to be easing back anytime soon.
1: We really covered a lot of ground, and I appreciate it so much. Bloomberg economist James McIntyre helping us understand what's happening on the ground in Australia. James covers the economies of Australia and New Zealand for Bloomberg Intelligence, joining from our studios in Sydney. I'm Doug Krisner. 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It's available wherever you get your podcast. Nathan?
2: Thanks, Doug. And that does it for this edition of Bloomberg Daybreak Weekend. 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I'm Nathan Hager. Stay with us. 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
5: On the latest edition of the Bloomberg Surveillance Podcast from New Century Advisors, Claudia Sam.
6: Government education was a big decline. And one of the things that happens in the summer, it can be really tough with like the school calendars. And if things slip a little bit with the seasonal adjustment, you can get some kind of squirrely numbers in terms of the education. That certainly is at play for the downside miss today. That was something that was very clear in last year's numbers as well. So I don't want to, you know, dismiss this. And of course, that was a shift from we'd had a strong labor market to like, whoa, maybe it's not so strong. So I do think there is signal here. There's probably a fair bit of noise and some seasonal issues that'll look through. The unemployment rate did tick down.
5: Right.
6: I think the one thing that for the Fed that's maybe of most interest is wages coming in soft. Yeah.
7: You know, what did the beige book show us? That consumers are adjusting by taking on more debt, buying less, but shopping more frequently, trading down to cheaper alternatives. Is this really wearing on them now? I mean, what does this all mean for the consumer?
6: This is not good news. I mean, paychecks are such a key driver of consumer spending. I'm not the only driver, but this is a soft reading. I think the one where, you know, the implications maybe come out the strongest for this is on the Fed side. You know, the thing that would get the Fed moving towards rate hikes the fastest were if there was any sign of overheating in the labor market. This is exactly the opposite of overheating. We hadn't seen wage growth really picking up, but we really hadn't seen it slowing down much. And so this really takes, like, the labor market isn't pushing up inflation. And frankly, if it softens, it might help hold down some of that inflation.
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9: From the Sky News Centre at 11, the Prime Minister is planning to tour the nation to find out how the government can improve people's lives. Officials say Andy Burnham will be in listening mode as he spends the rest of August travelling the country. He's also expected to unveil a series of measures intended to help with bills. Detectives are urging any more victims of serial sex offender Simon Levy to come forward. The 40-year-old has been found guilty of murdering two women and raping a third after a string of blunders by police and the courts allowed him to roam free. Criminal barrister Tana Adkin KC says there are too many failures in bringing offenders to justice.
10: We have the case of Sarah Everard and other cases where certain behaviours were not recognised and not escalated higher up the chain. And that's the point. Recognising violence against women, even at a lower level, that can escalate. That's what needs to happen.
9: Counter-terror police investigating the murder of former MP Anne Widdecombe have reopened an investigation into an attempted burglary last year. It was reportedly at a property linked to Reform UK leader Nigel Farage. We're heading into the fifth expected heatwave of the year, with temperatures forecast to hit 36 degrees next week. A yellow heat health alert's been issued for most of England. Dr. Chloe Brimacombe is a climate scientist at the University of Oxford.
11: Because of greenhouse gas emissions, which act like a blanket on the earth, we are seeing more extreme weather events. And we've broken lots of records that go back at least 50 years in lots of parts of the UK.
9: Passengers heading for Bristol Airport are being urged to contact their airlines. There are still hours of delays to flights after the runway was closed last night for essential repairs. In sport, West Ham beat Portsmouth 3-1 in the first round of the EFL Cup. Derby suffered a 2-1 home defeat to Championship newcomers Lincoln. Dundee picked up their first win of the Scottish Premiership season with a 2-0 victory over Aberdeen. That's the latest from the Sky News Centre. I'm AJ Walsh.
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17: Chris Farone of Ben Strategus. What is not exhibiting similar rigor?
18: Well, I would say on balance, this has been a very good rally, certainly the last week. But just go back the last 6, 7, 8 weeks, they threw everything they could at this market, whether it was bond yields, whether it was oil, whether it was the war. And the best they could do was maybe a 2 or 3% drawdown in the S&P. Extremely rotational tape. You know, we've been observing for weeks and weeks that the internals have been getting better, not worse here. Now, there are some pockets of maybe the market that are a little bit squirmy here. The utilities, as an example, I think there's a political crosswind that started to impact a number of those names, particularly on the power producer side, the CEGs and the Talons and the Vistras. But I'd say on balance, you know, 75% of the S&P is above the 200-day right now. That's about as broad as we've seen in 2 or plus years.
17: Is this bond market close to becoming a problem? Speaking of squirmy,
18: you know, it's funny.
17: The yield curve in the last week. Go on, give me your thoughts.
18: I'm going to tell you something that I think might surprise you here. So we're 400 days since Trump 2.0 started in January of 25. That 400-day period, the range of the 10-year yield, 85 basis points. It's the lowest 400-day range in history. Go back as long as you want. Bond vol is very, very muted right here.
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2: On the latest edition of the Wall Street Week podcast, space may not be the final frontier, but it's the next frontier for business. Commercial companies want to launch 100,000 satellites in the next 4 years, and a company run by a former U.S. Air Force launch commander thinks he has part of the answer. We travel to the Dominican Republic to see the site of a new spaceport due to open just 2 years from now. What it could mean for the economy of the Dominican Republic, how it could help cut into the significant lead China has in space infrastructure in Latin America, and why it could just be a good business for investors.
3: If they were to identify this region as ideal for commercial space, it'd be essentially the Straits of Hormuz for space.
2: Burton Catledge is a former Air Force colonel who founded aerospace company Launch On Demand in 2018.
4: Right now, I've heard that it's about 3-year waiting list to get a satellite on orbit.
2: What accounts for that demand ramping up so dramatically? And do you expect it's going to continue to increase that much?
4: Well, in order to have global coverage of the entire Earth, you have to have a lot of satellites. Right now, there's about 14,000 satellites in orbit. The FCC tracks all the number of satellites that are going to be submitted, and they're looking at over 100,000 satellites by 2030. So if we got 14,000 satellites and it's 2026 already, and we have to launch 100,000 satellites by 2030, that's a lot of launches that have to happen between now and then.
2: That may explain the need for more launch sites, but where?
4: The goal for a rocket is to get to space in the most efficient and effective way possible.
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5: I'm Barry Ritholtz. You're listening to Masters in Business on Bloomberg Radio. My extra special guest today is Jack Rains. He is an investment associate at the venture capital firm Slow Ventures. Previously, he edited Liquidity's daily executive sum newsletter while he was at Columbia Business School. He joined Robinhood to help build out their media subsidiary, Sherwood News, in 2024. And he, by the time you hear this, his new and first book, Young Money, A Field Guide to Wealth and Purpose in Your 20s, will be out. That's the publication date, August 4th. We're recording this a few weeks beforehand. Jack Rains, welcome to Bloomberg.
6: I mean, the extra special guest is way too kind, but
5: so my special guest,
6: normally special guest.
5: I wouldn't want to call him like my young guest. I painted myself into the corner with extra special guests.
6: I'll
5: Once you
6: it.
5: Go that way, you can never go back.
6: I'll take it.
5: Here's
6: I'll
5: my
6: that.
5: Special guest. Really, what's wrong with Jack? He's a special.
6: He's
5: guest.
6: He's wearing a cowboy hat.
5: That's right. Well, we'll get into that in a little bit. So let's roll back so many years ago to when you're undergraduate studying finance and Spanish while playing football at Mercer. That was before you got your MBA from Columbia. Was there ever a career plan?
6: Like, not really. It was just, I don't know. I feel like basically every white dude ends up studying finance unless they're dead set on going to like med school, law school, or like computer science. So it was study finance, and then I was set to graduate in 2.5 years because we had to take summer classes with football. And I was like, I should double major. Finance and marketing is stupid. I don't like computer science. Let's pick up Spanish because it feels like that could be marginally useful living in the South. Spanish is very assy-assy right now, but it's like sufficient. But there was no real career path other than figure it out from there.
5: That's intriguing. I'm cracking up because I have so many different ways to go with this. First gig out of school was corporate finance at UPS,
6: yep,
5: which you described as mostly moving a mouse around the screen and trying to look busy.
6: Correct.
5: Tell us about your experience in corporate finance.
6: Yeah, I mean, to set the stage a little bit, I graduated in December 2019, which was probably the worst possible

0: late to graduate, given that COVID started like 3 weeks after that. So I moved to Atlanta in January or February of 2020, start working for UPS. I'm in the office for 3 days. My computer isn't even fully online yet. And then we're told that we're going remote for 1 week and then 1 month. And then everybody had the same experience where a year and a half later, you're still remote. So I don't think it's great to be a 22-year-old who's never had a real job, who's then told you're going to work from home while you have like your Xbox and all of your friends are like doing the same thing. And it was actually like a terrible environment to like start learning how to be a worker. And yeah, it was just Zoom calls, Excel sheets, like modeling out fuel cost projections and forecasts for UPS for like 2022. I was honestly bored the whole time. And to build on top of that, I had gotten into business school out of undergrad. So like Columbia, I went to business school at Columbia, and they have a deferred enrollment program where when you're a senior in college, you apply and then you work a few years and go to business school. So I knew that I was going to go to grad school in like 3 years. COVID hit. I was super bored working remote, just doing basically nothing. And it just kind of felt like I was in a work from home purgatory for about 18 months.
1: So having that window where, hey, I know where I'm going to be 18 months from now in September of 2020 blank. What led you to say, I think I'm going to quit and just buy a one-way ticket to Barcelona and travel the world? Like, that's a giant leap, which not a lot of people have the nerve to make. What led to that decision?
0: So, like, when I was a kid, I always loved to travel, and my grandparents would take me everywhere.
1: Your grandma took you on a crazy trip, you describe in the book, to Savannah in Africa.
0: Yeah. When I was 11, my grandma, Mama Ruth, I'm the oldest grandkid in the family, and she hit me with the idea that she wanted to take me on a trip, like, anywhere in the world I wanted to go. I actually didn't know if she literally meant anywhere. I wanted to go somewhere crazy like Africa or Asia, and we lived in South Georgia. Initially, I pitched Costa Rica, and she said, she said, like, that's like a 3-hour flight. And I was like, okay. Tanzania. I thought I had a big map in my room as a kid. I thought it'd be cool to go to the Ngorongoro crater and see Mount Kilimanjaro and all this stuff. So she took me and we went on a 2-week safari, and it was awesome. And then in college, I studied abroad in Spain one summer. I went to France one summer with my best friend from college. I did a service trip to Ecuador. Like, I always loved leaving the U.S. And it was kind of a thing in the back of my head where I knew at some point in my 20s, it would be really fun to do like a multi-month trip abroad with like no itinerary other than just see other stuff. And I was sitting there, it's like, you're working remote for 18 months and you're bored. And then I, for better or worse, had a fortuitous run trading SPACs and SPAC warrants during the pandemic, which gave me enough, it gave me more money than I expected to have at 23 or 24. Where I was like, I mean, it wouldn't cost that much to just go hostel hop Europe and Latin America for a year.
1: Yeah, I'm glad you brought that up. You're not a trust fund baby in any stretch of the imagination.
0: No.
1: You scrape together some money, you fly coach, you're staying in hostels, you have 10 roommates in these places.
0: Yeah, eating like McDonald's or Euros or whatever every day. It was the best. I mean, I got food poisoning one time. It was fun. It was fun.
1: More recently, you wrote a story about going to someone's wedding in, I think it was India, and a bunch of people got food poisoning, and it was hilarious.
0: Well, it feels a little bit like India right now in New York. It's like the air quality today, as of recording, is pretty similar
1: to New
0: Canadian
1: Delhi. Those Canadian fires are amazing. You walk out, it smells like a barbecue. Yeah, it's yellow.
0: It's like we're microdosing New Delhi air right now. It's great. It's good stuff.
1: Only without the E. coli that you described.
0: Right.
1: But let's bring it back to your career. So you do this trip. You go through a couple of dozen countries. You meet people that you're still friendly with. It was really fascinating. And you get to business school. How do you adjust? How do you make that transition?
0: Yeah, it was interesting. Like, in the back of my head, I kind of knew I had this start date moving to New York in August of 2022. So I eventually quit my previous job, or first job out of college, in August 21. I was kind of like, all right, let's spend a year and just have as much fun as physically possible, knowing that then we're going to go to grad school, then we'll do our career in New York and yada yada yada. It was funny because it was at first weird, like being like I spent basically a full year out of the country jumping around a lot, and then you're in New York and you have like a home base and you have a business school is not a particularly strenuous thing, but you do have a set schedule where you have

0: have classes and stuff. I loved it though. I mean, I love Columbia. Honestly, I love New York in general, best city in the world, particularly in your 20s. And it took a couple of months to really get in the flow of like living here, and then also like you're meeting hundreds of new people like that. But actually getting integrated, not hard. It felt like a perfect fit.
1: Really, really interesting. So I'm curious, you learn a lot of things in both your office career or remote work from home career and business school. What did you learn about finance, money, time while you were traveling?
0: I mean, the biggest thing that really jumped out was, and it's something I write about a lot in the book, like I call it the stage specificity of life. Mm-hmm. But by that, I mean that it's pretty easy to conceptualize money. Like you're taught from like in high school, how money compounds over time if you invest it, and it's, you know, you should be frugal and save up money. But what you miss is like, what's the optimal time to spend that money on different things? And the example that I give a lot is like, I was 24 and like sleeping in a bunk bed in a hostel with 12 roommates or whatever. And it was actually just a hilarious setup. Like, it's just a bunch of nonsense. You have a French guy here and then like a Mexican girl here, and it's like a lot of the dorms are co-ed, and it's like summer camp for like young adults. But then occasionally you meet somebody in their like early 30s staying in the same hostel, and it's like you can almost tell that they notice they're like probably 6 or 7 years too late to have done that type of trip. And like the biggest takeaway from traveling was like, if I really wanted to do this trip, this was the right window to do this. Like, I optimized like that phase of my life correctly for somebody who wanted to do that type of thing. And that's kind of what stuck with me the most after, is not just being aware of like what you want to get out of life, but like what things have deadlines where like if that window of opportunity closes, you're just not going to be able to maximize your like fulfillment or enjoyment or like utility from that experience. Like basically everything you do in life has an expiration date for when you would enjoy it the most.
1: You can go cheap and cheerful in your 20s, right, maybe even early 30s, but not much past that.
0: Correct.
1: So you were also writing before the trip and during the trip. Tell us a little bit about your experience, what you discovered about yourself as you're writing, and why you thought that might be a career path.
0: So, like, hilariously, when I was doing the whole SPAC trading thing in 2020 and 2021, I had a burner Reddit account called Barmelo's Anthony. It's a play on words on Carmelo Anthony and Xanax bars. It was my name in my college group me. We all had edgy, like, drug-related famous person combination names. I was writing so much stuff about, like, oh, like, Apollo changed the background header of their website from oil rigs to windmills. I think they're going to take an EV company public through a SPAC. And then they announced a deal with Fisker Automotive 3 weeks later. It was like borderline conspiracy theory stuff, but
1: it worked.
0: A lot of it worked. Yeah. So I like always liked just writing about like stuff I was seeing going on in markets. And then when I was traveling, I tried to get hired by The Morning Brew, The Hustle, a few different like kind of upstart-ish media companies. Nobody would hire me for lack of like professional writing experience. So I just started writing I just launched a Substack and started writing a newsletter. And it was like half investing in finance and half travel blog, like detailing everything I was doing day to day, who I was meeting. And I just enjoyed it. Like, it's writing something I've always found fun. I've always found it a bit cathartic, like putting your thoughts on paper. And it's a good, I think it's like a good exercise for anybody to really like distill what you think about a thing, is try to sit down and put pen on paper. So
1: Daniel Boorstin, the Librarian of Congress's famous quote, I write to figure out what I think.
0: Yep.
1: And besides, at that hour, the bars are all closed.
0: Yep.
1: So,
0: yep.
1: You know, until you put it down, until you put pen to paper or fingers to keyboard, it's sort of nebulous and not distinct. Once you write it, there it is in black and white.
0: Yep. Yep.
1: So for sure. So you come out of Columbia. What's the first gig you're doing while you're a new grad?
0: So to step back a little bit, when I was still in business school, I kind of had this like, I think investing and financial markets are interesting. I really like writing. I had like monetized my newsletter fairly well, selling ads, and I was kind of trying to figure out which way I wanted to lean with it. And then I had some publishers who were like loosely interested in me maybe writing a book. So I wanted to leave the book writing door open.
1: Coming up, we continue our conversation with Jack Rains discussing slow ventures and

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4: So what happened after these three deals? There was a different deal by BlackRock. It was for a data center. So it was by BlackRock, but not just a corporate deal. It was still AI, essentially. Yeah. And with this deal, which was smaller in size, about half of those, 12.5 billion, the banks on the deal essentially kept the orders limited to so-called buy and hold investors. So institutional investors that are, let's say, strategically invested in these assets or like these assets, don't plan to essentially make a quick profit by selling these assets the moment that they start trading.
5: Wasn't like relying on the secondary market, right?
4: Well, the idea of this was essentially to make sure that there wouldn't be like an offloading in the secondary market immediately. And so what happens is that they created what in sort of banker lingo is called the scarcity value. So the bonds were not easily available, and that made them more valuable. I mean, everyone knows that there has been already a ton of debt issuance to finance the AI build out. There's going to be even more. So there's no doubt that the market is aware of that. There are still questions as to the pace and the cadence, like the frequency of these bonds. And so those three deals, one after the other, as I said, between the end of June and July, kind of spooked the market a little bit. And so there was a need in the market for a deal that did well, essentially. And so the BlackRock deal happened, and then after that, we saw the Google deal, which did particularly well.
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7: Hepke. This week on Bloomberg, Dave Baker of James Walcock and I have been speaking to Eric Whitenis, the investment strategy head for EMEA at JP Morgan Private Bank. I started by asking him how the UniCredit takeover of Commerzbank has helped bank stocks and if this would change the landscape for investing in Europe.
11: It's a bit hard to make a prediction on these kinds of things, but sure. The general consistency and strength and positive momentum in the sector is a positive. And the financial sector, whether in Europe, the US, Asia, tends to be cyclically tied to the overall behavior and the performance of an economy. So, you know, perhaps with a bit of a US oriented lens to it, if you look at the M&A that's been increasing in the States, it has also been correlated and commensurate with positivity of capital formation, credit availability, general momentum in the economy, and so on. So if you look at that as a bit of a playbook, I suppose there would be reasons to be optimistic that the same kind of thing could happen more locally here in the region. And if these things are executed well, you can get efficiencies, you can get economies of scale, you can get more money in motion, more positive economic momentum. So as you could tell, I suppose I take a bit of a glass half full type of approach to this. And if we can have more M&A and sensible tie-ups and deals and so forth, just like the U.S., ideally it can be an economic and a business momentum positive.
12: Eric, we had sort of two sides of the Europe debate on yesterday. RBC BlueBay's Mike Bell was effectively saying China is eating Europe's lunch, they are aging, get out. And then Citi's Beta Manthi was saying, no, Europe only reforms in a crisis, AI can fix some of these issues, get in. Where do you sit on that kind of spectrum?
13: So our

0: preference has been to be long risk assets, long equities with an overweight in the U.S. We do think that it makes sense to invest here in the region, but I can appreciate the viewpoint that areas such as Asia are showing a greater degree of innovation and drive in the direction of AI. I mean, the AI race is being led by the U.S. Places like China are competing. I don't know that we can say factually that our region here in Europe is keeping the same degree of pace. And if, you know, we play this forward into the future with the rate at which AI is evolving, I do think it's important to try to keep pace to a greater degree. And as it pertains to China in particular, one of the things that, I mean, China's had some macroeconomic headwinds and things like that most recently, but China has been leaning in very effectively to some of the most important industries of the future, which include, number one, AI.
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3: I'm Barry Ritholtz. You're listening to Masters in Business on Bloomberg Radio. My somewhat special guest. Is that how you describe yourself?
4: I'd say marginally special.
3: My marginally special guest, Jack Rains, is here. He is an associate at the venture capital firm Slow Ventures and the author of the book Young Money, which we'll get to in a few minutes. So I'm kind of fascinated how you pivoted into VC work. You joined Slow Ventures in San Francisco.
4: Yep.
3: From New York.
4: Yep.
3: Did you relocate to San Francisco and then come back to New York?
4: Yep.
3: So I kind of get the sense you're bicoastal.
4: I try to make it look bicoastal occasionally on Twitter. No, I mean, the funny thing was they were hiring in New York and San Francisco, and I applied for the New York job. I met with the partner in New York first, and then one of the GPs in San Francisco, Sam Lesson, I got introduced to him by the guy in New York, and we're on a Zoom call. He had, like, just come from the gym, super sweaty and, like, disheveled looking, and 5 minutes in...
3: Are you allowed to say that? Is he okay with that?
4: I think he would agree with it. five minutes into the call, he's like, what do you think of San Francisco? And I said, fentanyl and homeless people. And he was like, it's a crazy answer for somebody applying to a job in San Francisco. And I was just like, I didn't. Like, I applied for the job in New York. And he was just kind of like, well, I thought I was interviewing you for an SF seat. And I was just like, he told me to, like, take a beat and, like, think about it. And I can't remember if I told him on the call or just texted him right after, but I was like, honestly, dude, I mean, I want the job. So I didn't know this is what I was applying for, but if you hire me, I'll move to San Francisco. And he was like, have you ever visited? And I said, no. So,
3: but I've been to 25 other countries and 50 other cities. I'm sure I can figure it out.
4: Yeah. The only difference is San Francisco has so many more AI startup advertisements on the billboards, and they have Waymos, which are awesome. but yeah, like I mean,
3: and they are everywhere. We were just in San Francisco a few months ago.
4: They're so sick.
3: They're like yellow cabs in New York.
4: Yeah. Yeah, yeah, they're incredible. I mean, the worst thing about New York is that we keep trying to, like, block Waymo's. Like, let it happen. I'm so pro Waymo. I'm, like, Waymo's biggest fanboy. But yeah, like, going back to fall 2024, I was in this real, like, kind of career panic. I want to get out of media, and, like, I was like, I should have gone down the investing route. And then, you know, I took a step back, and I had, like, signed that book deal. And I was like, okay, well, I'm gonna have to write a book. I'm gonna have to be able to market it. So that means I need to look at jobs where I can still have, like, bandwidth and flexibility to do so, which, like, eliminates a lot of investing-y stuff where there's compliance issues.
3: No investment banking, right. no trading on a desk,
4: right.
3: And no portfolio management, or even CFA analysts where whatever you do is disclosable and yep. requires approval and... It's complex.
4: But venture capital is, like, the biggest, like, build your personal brand, like, content helps you source deals. So I kind of honed in on, and I didn't have, like, an investment banking background. VC is more open to non-traditional investing backgrounds. It just kind of made sense. And I had a decent network in that space from, like, Twitter and writing and all this stuff. So I just kind of started pounding the pavement, like, reaching out to VCs I knew in my network that may or may not be hiring. And Slow happened to be hiring, and I messaged Yoni, the partner in New York, on Blue Sky. That was back when everybody thought Twitter was going to die and Blue Sky was
3: the
4: thing.
3: Blue Sky didn't take off, but it does feel like Twitter is kind of ground to a shell of what it used to be.
4: I think it's starting to come back as of like a month ago.
3: Oh, really?
4: Yeah, it feels like they changed the algorithm where you can like see your mutuals again. So people I actually care about.
3: Oh, no kidding.
4: Yeah, literally last week, Nikita Beer tweeted, they tweet the

0: algo. So like you're seeing your mutual followers. And I was like, dude, that's what it should have been the whole time.
1: Right.
0: But anyway, I basically got hired from a Twitter DM and then a last second flight to San Francisco.
1: 6 weeks from application to starting in SF. Is basically, that about right?
0: Like I didn't know where to live. I went on the Facebook Marketplace, found some dude with an open room and just hopped on a FaceTime with him. And I was just like, yeah, like I guess I'll just take the other half of your apartment. And then I moved there. I just put my stuff in a suitcase and just flew out.
1: So are you New York based today?
0: I live in New York now. I moved back here a few months ago.
1: All right. And how do you work that out if your core office is San Francisco?
0: So we have an office in New York too, Flatiron. So 20th and 5th. It was one of those things where we were pretty async in San Francisco. Like we have an office in downtown SF. I was going in probably 4 days a week. So like some people were going in a lot. My boss lived in the suburbs a little bit. He would come up sometimes, but I would like take the Caltrain down to like Hillsborough area and like go to his place to like work from his pool house with mm-hmm. him. It was a funny setup. But it was like we were async enough, and I also knew that like long term I was gonna want to live in New York. I just pitched them on moving back and then flying out to San Francisco like every 3 weeks or so, and that's the setup I have now.
1: New York has a pretty robust technology sector. It does. I mean, we all think of San Francisco for AI, computer, mobile tech, and Boston for healthcare tech. Where does New York land in that list?
0: I would put New York as the like
1: pretty fast rising, right?
0: On for like consumer tech, I would argue it's like number one or close to it.
1: And well, then you got a big Google office here, you got a big Microsoft office here, you got a giant Amazon office here.
0: Well, and like Anthropic's opening like a 16,000 square foot, like they're opening a massive office in Hudson Square. Like
1: there's some space there.
0: A lot of what keeps happening is like all these AI companies start there, and then as they move into like bigger and bigger like enterprise commercial business, they expand to the East Coast. Mm-hmm. And like there's a lot of like sales teams on the East Coast and engineering talent on the West Coast. New York's also like a more social, outgoing city where a lot of the like sales and go-to-market people would prefer to live here. San Francisco is more insular, and it's like there's just engineering talent from like Stanford, Berkeley, whatever, that aggregates around the Bay. So it's honestly a big part of like engineers end up on the West Coast, and then a lot of the salespeople end up on the East Coast. A lot of the customers are also on the East Coast. So
1: really interesting. All right, so I got to start with a few quotes of yours, and we'll plow through a lot of that. One of the things, though, that you said, a quote of yours, junior investing jobs at VC mega funds are really just cold calling.
0: Yeah.
1: I don't think of VC in those terms. Explain. Like, are you really just smiling and dialing?
0: Like a little bit. It's funny. Like I don't know if you read Bill Gurley's new book,
1: sure.
0: Running Out of Dreams. So he said something similar where venture capital is 90% sales, and it really is. Like,
1: but that's true about everything job. In finance.
0: Yeah.
1: And I don't know about outside, but everything in the space is you're ultimately asking someone to trust you and give you their business.
0: Yep. VC, especially at the big, like it's like, Slow is a fairly small fund, right? Like we have like total team is like 15 or 16 people, investment teams like 9 or 10 people. But like some of the bigger funds, like I have some buddies that have worked at the, like call it some combination of like the General Catalyst type, A16Z type, whatever. It's just a machine, or like Insight is like this too, where like you are managing just like tens of billions of dollars or whatever. And there's so much coverage that it's, I was a little tongue in cheek saying that it's like cold calling, but it is very much like you need to be talking to like X number of people, and there's like metric hurdles on like touch points and stuff. It's not that there's no discernment or anything like that, but it's a volume game.
1: And they really do try and quantify it and turn it into.
0: Yeah, it's like the name of the game is you don't want to miss anything that could be something. Therefore, like, people should be pounding the pavement, making touch points with anybody who could be starting an early stage tech company.
1: Now, Slow Ventures kind of famously avoids the trendy hot stuff. No robots, no AI foundation models. What are you looking at work that's kind of interesting? What do you guys get to see that most people are overlooking?
0: So it's funny. We actually just announced one that's like Robot E doing like warehouses and fulfillment for e-commerce companies called Cytronic. So we mm-hmm. do occasionally touch. They don't make.
1: But you're
0: robots.
1: Not doing the human form
0: right,
1: robots.
0: Right. That. We're not doing any of the stuff that gets clowned on Twitter because it can't fold clothes or do dishes right. I mean, it's we're like broadly generalist. We've done everything from like we've done just

0: to name some companies over the last 10 or 12 years, like Robinhood, Slack, Allbirds before they pivoted to being an AI GPU company back when they sold footwear. I mean, we have like a hilarious one, Meme Lords Technology, where it's basically a software platform for, it's like a basically a marketing tool platform, but for creating memes. I mean, we'll do a little bit of everything. We've done crypto stuff. We have done some like vertical AI stuff. We just like making our calling card. We're not chasing the AI hype. The way that we broadly think about it is, there's a lot of VC deals that are trades that are now marked up a lot, but like, do they have terminal value and would they get supported in public markets? You don't know. And a lot of early stage investors that have played those and then sold when bigger funds come in at the multi-billion dollar valuations have made a lot of money. So like, you could argue we should have played that trading game. The bet that we're making is like, go for the stuff that's going to compound long-term value that could be like a standalone valuable entity.
1: How does the sort of dearth of IPOs, although we're in the middle of a period where there are suddenly a spate of them coming out, and more companies choosing to stay private for longer, how does that figure into the VC calculus of, hey, we eventually want an exit and we can't rely on someone else, either from a bigger firm taking this over or some M&A to give us an exit?
0: It's interesting. I almost think you have to put VC in two buckets at this point, where you have like, we play at the really early stage, which also gives you like a lot more opportunities for exits, whether you sell stakes to like a later stage, bigger growth, like a bigger growth investor once they're in the unicorn status, or you get the acquisition or IPO. If you're getting in a company that's worth $20 or $30 million, there's just like a lot of ways you can get paid on that, versus you have companies like Thrive is probably the most famous one, where they manage like $50 billion now. They own a massive slug of OpenAI. Like they take really big bets in companies that are like, it's worth $10 billion or $100 billion. We think it can be worth $100 billion or a trillion. So for us, we have a lot more flexibility on exits, which is like good because we can be more nimble.
1: You're primarily seed and A rounds, but you're not doing B rounds or
0: we occasionally will with follow on capital, but it's like 95% seed and A. So that's like, that's our sweet spot. And then, so I think for funds like that, I think people, like a lot of early stage funds, should get more creative. Where can you exit into a big growth fund coming in at like a $5 billion valuation from portfolio construction? Maybe you should. With the mega funds, it's like, okay, if you're going to do that, you can't really index all of the like $5 or $10 billion unicorns, because a lot of those paper marks would never get support in the public markets. Mm-hmm. But like Thrive going really deep on OpenAI or Spark Capital going really deep on Anthropic, those are going to go out at potentially $1 trillion valuations. Like the math works if you invest $40 billion across a few big funds in something at like a $200 billion valuation and you get a 4X or 5X, you're returning like tens of billions of dollars, right? So it's like at the early stage, should probably be looking to sell in some of those later stage companies coming in. At the later stage, it's like stock picking. You're basically running, you have to run a concentrated book of like, there might be three or four private companies at any time, like a SpaceX, OpenAI, Anthropic, that could go out at a multi-hundred billion dollar valuation. You have to be concentrated in those, otherwise the math isn't gonna work. If you get those right, you can like 2X, 3X a fund. If you don't, you won't.
1: Coming up, we continue our conversation with Jack Rains, discussing his new book, Young Money, A Field Guide to Wealth and Purpose in Your 20s. I'm Barry Ritholtz. 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
4: I think they are focused on the right things. The question is, will the consumer respond? Right-sizing inventory was down just 3% in line with the sales decline is a positive sign. That said, it was interesting that they called out that the consumer is actually weak, because when I look at competitors, some of the larger ones like Adidas and Nike, they're actually doing pretty fine in North America.

0: America. And I think that may have to do with just their bigger moat and also the World Cup and their bigger presence there.
1: Yeah, I was wondering about why demand was softening with Under Armour. I know Under Armour is kind of a middle of the market brand. Is part of what's happening here maybe that that demand for kind of middle of the road brands is softening while maybe demand for higher end brands is gaining ground, or is it something else entirely?
0: Yeah, I think it's a mix of a few things. So first, I do think that it has to do with the higher end customer is doing better than the mid or the lower end. So we do see that across the spectrum. That said, Under Armour, while it is middle of the class, it's not Nike or Adidas, but it is still a strong brand when you think of athleisure, especially compared to like some of the other brands that are up and coming. I think Under Armour does still in North America have across the board, not just in metro cities, a name. That said, I do think the last quarter weakness does stem a little from just when you think about what was going on, especially in the US, it was all about the World Cup. And Under Armour doesn't really have a meaningful presence there.
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11: Joining us is Sarah Franklin, Lattice CEO, and the data's so clear. Where there were gains were in industries that are seeing AI capital deployed. Construction of data centers, for example. Your interpretation of those data points?
12: Our interpretation is that this isn't a crisis. This really is the recalibration. What you're seeing is the workforce changing and evolving as AI takes shape, not just in the right. tech sector, but also in manufacturing and construction. So this is really a recalibration that we've been anticipating.
11: How committed are companies, big and small, to sort of long-term hiring? Companies come up with plans for like this year, next year, all the time. Do you see any evidence that they're restructuring the composition of those workforces?
12: Now companies are planning the long-term. They're understanding what AI is good for and what it's not. They understand it much better than we did a year ago. You're seeing forward deployed engineers. You're seeing people understand how AI can help them. And people are also realizing that just because AI is here doesn't mean that the work isn't. You still need the trust that you have in your company and the culture. And you see companies saying, okay, we need our people, but we need to invest in their skills, not severance packages.
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0: I've been subscribed to his Substack Young Money for, I don't know, how many years has that been around?
1: 4 or 5 years. Right.
0: Let me know when you get to 30 and you'll be onto something.
1: Yeah, yeah.
0: But his new book, Young Money, A Field Guide to Wealth and Purpose in Your 20s. I was really taken by it. Not only was it a fun read, but I just, I not only laughed throughout because I just recognized, oh, I did that dumb thing.
1: Yep.
0: But it also is so wise beyond its years. It's hard to imagine that the guy who wrote this was 26, 27 when he wrote it.
1: 27, 28. Now.
0: So. Last year of your 20s.
1: Yeah.
0: So, I really found it a fun, enjoyable read about a space that I normally don't play in, Young Money. And there's so many things to talk about with this, starting with, quote, I had considered the opportunity cost of how I was spending my time and I adjusted my life accordingly. So you're giving the whole game away on page 13.
1: Yep.
0: You basically say, hey, time is finite and how and when you spend it is really important. Tell us a little bit about how you reached that insight back when you were in your early to mid 20s.
1: Yeah. So, I mean, we talked about the SPAC trading thing earlier, but like when I was 23, mainly 23 and a little bit 24, my life basically looked like this. It was you roll out of bed, throw on some sweatpants, grab Chick-fil-A for breakfast, and then you're just like kind of responding to like Slack messages, you're on Zoom calls, spreadsheets, PowerPoints, and you're doing all of it from your bedroom. And it had been like that for well over a year. And then on the side, like you were over here like, you know, trading options before we jump on this. I had like my work laptop here and then I had my personal laptop here. And it's like, huh, interesting. Like this SPAC just got announced. So I was spending like, I was like basically fake working while just trading stocks all day. And then like in the evenings, you have like your entire net worth and some speculative SPAC and you can't even sleep straight because if futures tank, you think you might lose $100,000. And so I was almost in this like self-induced holding cell of like, I couldn't go anywhere really because of COVID and I was stuck at home. And then I was just watching screens all day. And thankfully I made some money from it, but I just became really aware around the time I was about to turn 24, that I had just spent the whole last year of my life not really doing anything, especially like, we call it like personal relationships, whatever. I was probably a pretty terrible like boyfriend, friend, checked out son, grandson. Like I just wasn't like, I was not in control of how I was spending my time at all. I was kind of like a prisoner to like work and COVID and stock market.
0: Which is kind of crazy because during the pandemic, you're no longer commuting. You're no longer on the same schedule. If any of us had a little more prescience, we really could have taken full control of our day.
1: 100%.
0: Because nobody's looking over your shoulder at what you're doing. You could come and go as you want as long as you got your work done.
1: Yep.
0: Whenever, however, everybody was fine.
1: Yeah. Which is so, I mean, to the stock trading thing, I did, like, that would not have been happening if I was in the office, probably, at least not as much.
0: But what was fascinating as I was reading this, because I started out trading,
1: yep.
0: Is you nailed the phrase, you're a prisoner to the screen.
1: Yep.
0: You really can't leave your desktop. If you're on a desk, at least someone could watch a position for
1: yep.
0: you. Hey, I got to go leave for 10 minutes. Can you make sure this doesn't blow up on me?
1: Yep.
0: If it hits this, get me out. You could do that. But if you're doing this from your bedroom and you have a lot of positions on, you have no other bandwidth for anything else.
1: It's just push notifications on for everything. You go to the gym, you're checking your phone every 2 minutes. It was just like a little bit nauseating.
0: Right.
1: And
0: exhausting.
1: Yeah. And like, I honestly just felt pretty like mentally exhausted from the like always being on. And I just kind of had enough. And I also found my job pretty unfulfilling and I knew I was going to leave it in a year. And it was just like, all of these things came to a head and I was like, okay, like let's be really intentional here about like how do I want to spend, like if I know I'm going to grad school in a year, like how do I actually want to spend the next year? Is it keep going in the motions of the job that I know I'm going to leave to go do something else? Is it like keep like try to like trade back the money I just lost on that trade gone wrong? The thing I kind of wanted to do is like honestly just go have an adventure, having just been cooped up for a year and a half. And yeah, so that like it was just like all of that came to a head and I was like, I should just, I mean, it's like the opening line of the book, just blow up my life and go do something crazy. And that's kind of what I did. And I went to Barcelona.
0: You hit the eject button. The concept of time comes up over and over throughout the book, both generally and specifically. One of the things you write about is defining decades differently and about the opportunity cost of your 20s. A lot of people who just buckle down and

0: grind it out through their 20s. You say that for many people, that's a trap smart 20-somethings fall into. Discuss that.
1: So I think this is especially true in the, like, call it hyper-competitive, like New York, San Francisco, maybe like Chicago, DC areas, where you're surrounded by very smart people who went to really good schools, and they go into, like, at least for like an early 20-something high-paying job. But you're also objectively pretty stupid. You don't know anything. You like don't like know 22, like, especially guys. Like, we're all idiots.
2: Objectively pretty stupid.
1: Yeah. And
0: tell me when I get to grow out of that.
1: I don't know. I mean, you tell me. You're sitting there and it's like, okay, like, what do I optimize for? And the obvious thing is money. And the, like, derivative of that is status, right? Where high-paying jobs are typically higher status jobs. And I think it's, when you don't have anything else, it's like a North Star, you kind of go for like the like ambitious thing that will pay you well, that sounds impressive, over and over again. And like, to be totally clear, there's nothing wrong with that. And that's also much better than like being a bum and not doing anything. But you almost, if you fall into that trap of like having some expectation of what you should do without it actually being like your own original thought, like, oh, I want to go do this, you almost become, instead of being like the protagonist of your own life, you're just kind of like filling a preordained role. Like, you're almost like an actor, right? Is how I think about it. And
0: in someone else's play.
1: Right. And I think the thing, like, I think the implicit bet people are making when they do that is, I will like earn enough money and hit a level of stability where I can hit eject, which you can do, but you can't buy back the opportunities that you would have had in your 20s when you're in your like mid 30s.
0: So another quote, there's no saving time. There's no investing time. There is only spending time. And sentences like that is why I say this book is wise beyond its years, because I know people who figure that out in their 50s, 60s, 70s, yep, not in their 20s. So kudos to you for getting there. Tell us what led you to that conclusion, and how much did the pandemic lockdown accidentally lead to these insights?
1: I think I became much more introspective, much younger, because like, you just, I mean, I had roommates then, but like, I just wasn't spending like that much time in a normal day to day. And like, I'm a very like sociable guy who like likes to hang out with people during the day. That gets removed and you're just in your head a lot, and you become really reflective of like how you're spending your time, what you're motivated by. So it was just like this, again, I don't like, this book probably wouldn't have happened if COVID didn't happen, because most of these like reflections were downstream of this whole just being like kind of in like an isolated mm-hmm. stage of life, at a point where like you should really just be like in an office grinding. So I think that was a big part of it. Hilariously, I mentioned like the second chapter of the book, I used to be terrified of flying and I'd fly all the time now and I don't care. But for some reason, turbulence just like kicked my ass when I was younger. And I was on a flight to Colorado about a year into the pandemic for a ski trip. Plane was basically empty. It was awesome. We had a super, super turbulent takeoff, and it was just bumpy from Atlanta basically all the way to like Kansas City. And I was just sitting there thinking the whole time, we're totally gonna die. This thing's going down. We're gonna die. Like, it's I'm 23, it's over, I'm dead. And we obviously landed. I didn't die. But like, some, again, totally random, but just something about that put that thought in the back of my mind, like, well, like at some point you are gonna die. And it's not like up until then I just thought I was gonna live forever. Like, that's a, I'm not stupid, but
0: you don't really think about that in your 20s.
1: No,
0: when most people
1: thing.
0: Are in their 20s, they're immortal. You're yeah. not thinking about, well, one day I'm gonna die.
1: Yeah. And that became like a forcing function for like, okay, let's work backwards from, I finally got over the fear of flying, but it's like, all right, like, we are, you know, we're on the clock, and what do I want to do with it? And so it was like a complete fluke from a turbulent flight, kind of forced a lot of introspection that had been bubbling under the surface for probably the prior year. And I was like, all right, like, I should be doing what I want with my time rather than just letting inertia kind of do its thing. And it was that, like, call it like awareness of mortality, that became like a forcing function for basically what I've done in the last 4.5 years since then. Like, be in control of your time. Don't be like a passive participant in your own life.
0: The difference between money and time is that money is both infinite and fungible. Time is neither. This is a philosophical concept.
1: I consider myself a bit of a philosopher.
0: Okay. I'm with you. I'm there with you. What's your conclusion when you realize that money is both infinite and fungible?
1: I think you like need to be really aware of how much money it takes to get what you want out of life at various life stages. To your point earlier, you can kind of scrape by in your 20s, maybe early 30s, and like still enjoy yourself. And the older you get, the more expensive it gets. Ideally, you're making more and more money over the course of your life as well. So like my conclusion on that is it's like counterintuitive financial advice, but like young people shouldn't penny pinch so much if they have like fun, interesting stuff they want to spend the money on. The caveat to that is like you should put yourself in a position where there are like high income outcomes from that over time. But like it's okay to be 25 and not be rich if it means like spending money on fun stuff with your friends, right?
0: So you're not a fan of the FIRE movement, the early retirement movement?
1: Not when it's taken to the extreme. I think that the core idea of like having enough money saved up or like you control your own destiny is healthy and good and admirable. I think when you make the accumulation of capital to like escape the labor force as like an end goal, you just set yourself up to be bored. And almost beyond that, when you like over optimize for FIRE and your whole thing is like, I want to opt out of work, you're probably going to hit that in your like early 40s when all of your peers are peak work. You're not going to be able to relate to anybody after a couple of years. Like there's a lot of, I think when you take the FIRE movement too far, there's like social costs to that that are harder to see when you're looking at a spreadsheet.
0: We have been speaking with Jack Rains. He is the author of Young Money, A Field Guide to Wealth and Purpose in Your 20s. If you enjoy this conversation, well, check out any of the 653 we've done over the previous 12 years. You can find those at iTunes, Spotify, YouTube, Bloomberg, or wherever you find your favorite podcasts. I would be remiss if I didn't thank the crack team that helps us put these conversations together each week. Alexis Noriega is my video producer. Sean Russo is my researcher. Anna Luke is my podcast producer. I'm Barry Ritholtz. 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
5: At the heart of this years-long saga is essentially a debate whether a golf course should go ahead and be built in the Scottish Highlands. So just to give you some context, this is a land that has a strip of sand dunes and is a site of special scientific significance. And for 10 years, various groups have been trying to put forward and get over the line this proposal to get a golf course there. But there is a very strong campaign, environmentalist campaign against it, as you would understand, because the site is of scientific significance. So this is the conflict that the Scottish ministers have to find a way to make a decision on.
6: So tell us a bit more about who is objecting to it and why.
5: So up in Scotland, there is a group called Not Cool, who are objecting the golf course proposal. Their main argument is obviously the environmental argument. The habitat over there is very diverse, and there are species like the Baltic rush, which is quite rare in all of the UK, actually, just found in one other place in northern England. And the other argument is that they don't believe it's going to bring the economic benefits that the proposal promises. In terms of the local population, it's quite mixed. The land sits next to another town called Dornoch, where there already is a championship level golf course.
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7: from the Sky News Centre at midnight. Andy Burnham will kick off a national tour next week to ask the public about their lives. The Prime Minister will then spend the rest of August travelling the country. It's expected that he will announce a series of measures intended to help with bills. Broadcaster Lucy Beresford thinks it's unnecessary.
8: A £2 cap on bus fares is going to be extremely important for rural communities, but the majority of people live in urban conurbations and they want to know that their energy bills are going to come down. So I'm surprised that he thinks he's got to go out to the country to listen to all of this, because we can tell him this for free.
7: Two police officers are being investigated over alleged misconduct after a sex offender was free to murder two women and rape a third. 40-year-old Simon Levy was on bail and being monitored when he committed the crimes in 2025. Counter-terror police investigating Anne Widdecombe's killing have reopened a probe into an attempted burglary at a property last April. The address in Greater London's understood to be connected to Nigel Farage. Here's our political correspondent Rob Powell.
9: We also understand that the incident in question that is being investigated is one that the Reform leader has spoken about publicly before, when he said he was targeted with a lit incendiary device that luckily fizzled out before it could cause any damage.
7: 28-year-old Joshua Kerry has been charged with Anne Widdecombe's murder. A 56-year-old man's died after a fight in Gwent on Thursday. Tony Jones passed away later in hospital. Seven men aged between 31 and 73 have been arrested. In sport, Southampton have avoided an upset in the EFL Cup first round as they beat League Two Colchester 2-0. It was their first competitive game since being kicked out of last season's Championship playoffs for spying on opposition training sessions. And former Strictly Come Dancing professional dancers Ola and James Jordan have split after 22 years of marriage. The couple met at a dance competition in 1999. They have a six-year-old daughter together. That's the latest. I'm AJ Wall.
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12: Australia could soon have two new domestic airlines. Whether they actually take off is another matter. Welcome to the Bloomberg Australia podcast. I'm Chris Burke, coming to you from Melbourne. None of us like paying too much to fly within Australia. Yet, despite a huge local travel market, the country's skies have long been dominated by Qantas and Virgin, while a string of would-be challengers has ended up in the aviation graveyard. Now, two new airlines are trying their luck. So, what's different this time? And can either of them really succeed where others have failed? To take a closer look, I'm joined by Bloomberg's Sydney-based global business reporter and regular interstate flyer, Angus Whitley. Angus, welcome back to the podcast.
13: Thanks, Chris. It's good to be back.
12: Angus, you spoke to a former Qantas executive called Peter Kelly last week. He was one of the people that helped launch Qantas' own budget airline Jetstar back in 2004. He now wants to launch his own low-cost airline. How serious are those plans?
13: Yeah, you're right, Chris. I had a good conversation with Peter Kelly. It's the first time I met him. And he shed a bit of light on how his plans are going. Now, we previously knew that, you know, this new airline, Zinc, as it's called, you know, might be launching sometime in 2028. But he told me that he was in talks with a potential cornerstone investor in the US. And this is critical because Peter Kelly is trying to raise more than 250 million Australian dollars, he told me in our conversation. And obviously, he needs that funding before anything can get off the ground. Mm. So Tommy was after one cornerstone investor and potentially four to five other investors before Zinc Airlines can take to the skies. And then we're into, you know, the key steps of putting an airline together, like an air operator certificate, which is essentially sign off from the civil aviation regulator and hiring your crew, getting hold of the jets from the leasing companies. But the funding obviously is the first critical step, and financing talks are at their early stages, Kelly told me.
12: So is this going to be like the Australian equivalent of Ryanair? You know, the low budget airline in Europe that seems to charge passengers for almost every part of the flying experience?
13: Yeah, it's a good question. And I did ask him that. And he told me there would be elements of a bunch of low-cost carriers, but this will be like an ultra low-cost carrier. So a carrier that really sweats the assets, as Peter Kelly told me. So there'll be elements of Ryanair, there'll be elements of EasyJet, there'll be elements of Jetstar. And as you said, you know, Jetstar is a model that he's not unfamiliar with. He's a former Qantas executive who helped set up Jetstar when it launched in 2004. And for the past 11 years or so, Kelly was a sort of global consultant. He was based in Cyprus for much of that time and in the UK. So he's worked on a lot of airline projects around the world. And when he came back, he saw an opening for Zinc, he told me. And the trigger really for Zinc Airlines is the new airport in Sydney, Western Sydney right. International, which I'm sure we'll talk about later.
14: Yeah, and this also comes in the week of the same week, of course, that Jetstar has said it's going to start charging passengers for overhead lockers, which is interesting. And your interview with Kelly came in the same week as an announcement from Melbourne-based startup Koala Airlines. They're also seeking to break into the domestic market. Look, is this just a coincidence, or are we seeing something shift in the Australian market?
13: I think we are. And it's not a coincidence that we have Zinc and Koala, and let's not forget there's speculation, unconfirmed by Vietjet, but the speculation that Vietjet may also form its own ultra low cost Australian domestic carrier right. as well. And again, I spoke to Bill Astling, who's the CEO of Koala Airlines, which is still planning to launch potentially as early as this year. And he shed a bit of light on his business model, which was really interesting. And he told me he was in talks with more than 10 foreign airlines to provide domestic flights for their passengers after they land in Australia, which is, in my eyes, a unique model really in our market here, because it essentially strikes deals at source with the airlines bringing these passengers in and could throw in, say, two or three domestic flights with Koala Airlines for these people after they arrive. And it's a way, really, of avoiding direct competition with Qantas, because once they arrive here, data shows that visitors, take a couple of flights around Australia typically on their trip. And, that's open slather for Koala and for Qantas and Virgin, rather. But if Koala can get in there at source and operate charter flights for these people, it's not competing directly with Qantas, although it's taking some of the passengers away from Qantas. So really interesting conversation that was with Bill Astling. And, he's trying to strike deals with these foreign carriers and even going as far as not actually having a website, Koala Airlines, selling tickets. Because once you start doing that and publicizing your fares between cities in Australia, it's attracting attention from Virgin and Qantas and inviting them, if you like, to undercut your fare strategy, which we've seen happen before.
14: But, the global airline industry is having a tough time right now. Profits are being squeezed as the cost of fuel skyrockets. It doesn't seem to me like a great time to be starting an airline. So, Angus, what is driving this burst of activity in the domestic space?
13: Yeah, you're right. The global picture is very mixed, isn't it, for the airline industry, Middle East conflict, driving up fuel costs. But the picture is different here. And there's a few really important triggers, I think, we need to talk about in terms of the domestic picture. The first one is, as I said, the opening of Western Sydney International Airport. It's already flying freight. It will open to passenger flights in October. So that really gives new entrants another option to base themselves. Because previously, they really had only one option. You fly to Sydney, you have to fly to Sydney Airport. It's the country's main international and domestic gateway. And the key throttle point, if you like, at Sydney is the number of slots that are available, which is when you want to take off and land. Mm. And there was constriction on this. So that's... There's long been sort of speculation, which has been denied by Qantas and Virgin, that the slots are kind of manipulated to benefit their flying patterns. And a new company took over the operation of the slot, a company called Airport Coordination Limited, or ACL. And they are now in charge of slot management at Sydney Airport. So that's an independent manager, if you like, of these slots at Sydney Airport. The other thing is, since COVID, there's been a proven record of profits. So previously, before COVID, it wasn't really clear whether there was enough even to sustain, you know, two airlines on a long-term basis. And Virgin's now sustainably making money year after year. Qantas is making record profits. There's been passenger growth, relentless passenger growth since COVID. In fact, I went back to the numbers back in 2010. So right after the financial crisis, there were 53 million passengers in 2010 that took a flight in Australia. Last year, there were 60 million. So between those 2 years, there was only 1 year of contraction in 2020, and that was due to COVID. So it's like a sort of a tap of passengers that just doesn't turn off. So that's appealing. So and that makes the case to new entrants.
14: So you think there's an opportunity here to crack that Qantas Virgin duopoly?
13: There's an opportunity, but you have to say it's very hard, and lots of people have failed. I mean, I mentioned Rex Bonza, Tiger Australia folded with even Virgin. Even Virgin failed in 2020 in the early weeks of the pandemic. So it's a unique market, and if you just look at the data, I mean, everyone knows there's a duopoly between Virgin and Qantas. Yep. Virgin has about a third of the market, Qantas has about two thirds. So it's difficult to sort of slide between those. But it's, you look at the data, the Melbourne Sydney alone was the world's sixth busiest route last year. They put on like 9 million seats on that route. That's more capacity than the busiest domestic route in China,
14: right,
13: which is Shanghai and Beijing. It's more than twice the number of seats on the busiest route in the US, which is between New York and Los Angeles. This is OAG data I'm citing here. And you look at the profit margins that the Qantas and Jetstar are generating. It's really quite staggering when you look at how it compares to the industry overall. Like Qantas, for instance, domestic operating margin, not including international, was 16%. Jetstar did even better, notched up a profit margin, operating profit margin, I'm talking here, of 22%.
14: Right.
13: 22%. That compares to a global industry average of 4.1%.
14: Wow.
13: And 22% is, that's almost unheard of in the industry. Mm. The best I could find amongst other airlines when I dug around on the Bloomberg terminal was LATAM in South America. They notched up 17%, and IAG, which is the European group, which owns BA, British Airways, Iberia, Aer Lingus, they had 14%. So, you know, Qantas is right up there, but no one comes close to Jetstar that I can find. So that's pretty compelling.
14: Okay, so it sounds like they're up for having a crack at this Qantas Virgin duopoly. But look, obviously, there are some big challenges that remain. What are they?
13: One of the biggest, I think, is the frequent flyer program that's operated by Qantas. You know, it's like a second currency, isn't it, in Australia?
14: Mm.
13: And that is a very sticky program that keeps people flying Qantas,
14: of course,
13: no matter what the level of service in some cases. So it's a way of generating loyalty. So that is a major hurdle to overcome. The other one I'd cite is just the suitability of slots. If you can get them at Sydney's main airport, the best ones, which are the ones in the morning rush hour and the late afternoon rush hour, are almost all taken. So you need to have a sort of your timetable working around the slots that you can get. If you're going to operate out of Western Sydney International Airport, you're going to have to contend with a pretty poor transport connection at the moment, at least. You have to drive there. So, you know, that's going to isolate that facility until that one is resolved. And then, of course, you know, just the price war. I mean, as Qantas and Virgin have proven, you know, you start undercutting these guys and they almost immediately strike back. And
14: you can read Angus's stories on aviation and global business at Bloomberg.com for subscribers and on the Bloomberg Terminal. If you found today's conversation insightful, be sure to follow the Bloomberg Australia podcast wherever you listen. This episode was recorded on the traditional lands of the Wurundjeri and Gadigal peoples. It was produced by Paul Allen and edited by Ainsley Chandler. I'm Chris Burke, and we'll see you next week.
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3: I'm Stephen Carroll, and this is Here's Why, where we take one news story and explain it in just a few minutes with our experts here at Bloomberg.
4: The first joint intervention in 15 years to lift the Japanese currency from a near four-decade low.
5: They have a weakening yen, and they wanted a little bit of help, and we're always there for Japan. Japan's been very good to us.
6: To quote Lord Palmerston, you know, countries have interests, not allies. I mean, I know Japan's a bit of an ally, but basically it's in their interests.
7: There's a fundamental change that's taking place in Japan in terms of inflation now existing. We finished with the multi-decade era of mild deflation in Japan.
3: It was a landmark intervention in currency markets. Japan and the United States working together to prop up the value of the yen for the first time in over a decade. And it worked, at least initially. The yen strengthened as much as 5% from where it had been trading, which was close to the weakest level against the dollar in 40 years. And there could be more to come. Here's why a weak yen isn't just Japan's problem. Our executive editor for Asia Markets, Paul Dobson, joins us now for more. Paul, first of all, can you just explain to us why has the yen been so weak and what has that meant for Japan's economy?
8: Hi there, Stephen. So the yen has been on more or less a continual downtrend for several years. It's under pressure for some long-standing reasons and some relatively more recent reasons. I think primarily interest rates in Japan are lower than the rest of the world. And even though the BOJ has started to raise interest rates, you can get more bang for your buck in many other jurisdictions, as it were. So there's what we call in the market the carry trade, where people borrow Japanese yen and essentially put it into other assets all around the rest of the world that earn a higher yield. And so that has one currency weakening effect. Those interest rate differentials are really important for currency valuation in general. On top of that, though, you've got a certain degree of mistrust in the Japanese government and the Japanese economic policies. Because Japan is sitting on such a large debt pile, the market worries about how much the government is going to spend. And each time it signals that it's going to, you know, ease taxes or anything like that, they have that sort of distrust dynamic, which is adding a risk premium to the yen, a little bit like you have with the British pound. And on top of that, there's the cost of oil, which is important for Japan because it's a net energy importer. And during the recent conflict in the Middle East, that's pushed up those costs a lot for Japan, which has had a negative impact on the growth outlook and therefore also weighed on the currency.
3: So all of that's led us to a situation where we saw this intervention jointly by Japan and the United States. Why did the US get involved? Because it's highly unusual that they have.
8: Yeah, so there's several different reasons that the US has offered for this and some that it hasn't said so explicitly. You know, first and foremost, both Donald Trump and Treasury Secretary Bessent have talked about this idea of friendship. And it is true that you can use your currency as one way of building trust and relationship with your allies. The US has military ties with Japan and it wants to firm up those relationships. We saw something similar in a way with its support for Argentina as well, using currency. So there is that kind of sense that they genuinely want to help out. And Japan itself didn't want the currency to weaken any further because it was starting to cause some sort of financial and economic risks there. I think there's also, on top of that, a sense of wanting something in return from the US. So it has this trade deal with Japan where Japanese over time are supposed to be investing large amounts of money in the US economy. It's much easier for them to do that from a position of strong yen than it is from a weaker yen or a prospect of a continually weakening yen. So that stability helps. And I think there's also maybe some element of self-defense from the US, because if Japan wanted to unilaterally act in currency markets to stem the yen losses, then what it might do is sell some of its holdings of US government bonds. And that matters because it holds an awful lot of US government bonds. So if it were to liquidate those assets in order to sell the US dollar, get US dollars it can sell to buy

0: high Japanese yen, that would have a damaging impact on the US Treasury market at a time when yields are already at the tops of recent long-term ranges. So that would be a more troublesome development for the US, and therefore sort of helping out in this way defends the US Treasury market. If you listen to Scott Bessent, he has a fourth kind of reason, which is, I think, you know, and this is where he's wearing his hedge fund manager's hat, opportunity, because they do genuinely think that the yen is undervalued at these levels. So what they've done essentially is shifted some of their money out of euros and into Japanese yen based on the hope, the prospect, the confidence that over time those holdings will gain in value as well as the Japanese economy sort of turns the corner and really starts to grow.
1: Okay, so a number of reasons why the US has done this. On the question of the risk of Japan selling US treasuries, though, does this intervention remove that risk or is it still present?
0: Doesn't remove it entirely, but it has helped the US in a couple of ways. One, both Bessent and Japan's finance minister Katayama have drawn attention to this facility that the Federal Reserve offers, where it's possible to use treasuries as collateral against dollar loans in order to get your hands on dollars that you could use to intervene in the currency markets, as we were discussing. So that's one way that they're looking to ease the risk of Japan selling treasuries. You know, it depends whether they can genuinely stabilize the yen at these levels or whether it will continue to weaken and there will need to be further efforts from Japan over time. What we've seen in the market, although, as you said, the initial response was pretty strong, the follow-through hasn't been that dramatic. The yen has started to dribble a little bit lower again. So the real test will be whether we can stabilize at these slightly stronger levels or whether we do start that drift weaker again, which would put more pressure on the Japanese government to act some more and would therefore, you know, put those treasuries at risk again.
1: So what's likely to trigger the potential for more intervention if that were to be needed?
0: So outright levels seem to be one thing that the government is wary of. Definitely one-sided bets is another. So if it seems like most of the market wants to sell the yen, that would be something that they would probably want to step into a little bit more urgently and radically. The pace of change is something that they often talk about as being another watchword, although in recent times, the weakness in the yen was very slow and gradual. It wasn't a kind of chaotic sell-off or anything like that. So maybe that doesn't count so much as how weak it is relative to sort of long-term averages, how weak it is on an outright basis as well. It's not entirely harmful for Japan to have a weak yen. It does help in terms of its exports to the rest of the world, so from technology for cars and those kinds of things.
1: Okay, well, plenty to keep us with our eyes closely focused on the yen and its movements in the future. Paul Dobson, our executive editor for Asia Markets, thank you very much. For more explanations like this from our team of 3,000 journalists and analysts around the world, go to bloomberg.com/explainers. I'm Stephen Carroll. This is Here's Why. I'll be back next week with more. Thanks for listening.
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10: African equity markets are outperforming the world. Nigeria's main index has overtaken countries like South Korea to deliver the highest dollar-based returns to investors.
11: Africa is enjoying its moment in the sun right now. Some good work that has been done with a number of governments, central banks, and capital markets authorities to reform some of the economies, maybe restructure some of the debt. And as a result, that has also translated into the growth and the success that the markets have been seeing.
10: But it's not just Nigeria. Ghana, Tunisia, and Kenya also make the top 10. And investors are starting to pay attention.
12: So we have been increasing our investments in the continent over the last 2-3 years, especially in major markets like Nigeria and Kenya, because of the positive developments we have been seeing and positive momentum we have been seeing in stock markets.
10: On this week's Next Africa podcast, we'll look at what's driving these high-performing markets, whether the momentum can last, and what this means for investors across the continent. I'm Jennifer Zabasadja, and this is the Next Africa podcast, bringing you one story each week from the continent, driving the future of global growth with the context only Bloomberg can provide. Now, joining me today is our emerging markets reporter, that's Ray Ndlovu. Thanks so much for being on the podcast. It's nice to have you here again, especially because you have a very specific lens into what's happening across the various markets on the continent. Let's maybe have you contextualize what we're seeing, because we are seeing a bit of strength from some of the exchanges across Africa. What stands out to you?
13: Yeah, thanks, Jen, for the conversation. Probably just to kick it off, I'll borrow from what one of the speakers mentioned, that African exchanges are having their moment in the sun, which is pretty much what sums up the performance that we've seen this year. The standout performers, Nigeria, Ghana, Tunisia, and Kenya. So we are seeing these exchanges part of the top 10 in terms of gains this year and returns to investors. So this is quite phenomenal to have such a large number of stock markets from Africa, you know, being part of the global top 10. And these are not the usual names where one would most probably expect South Africa to be there, but these are the ones that are the leading lights when it comes to the conversation around outsized gains and returns for investors.
10: And it's interesting because we need to put outsize in perspective, right? Because, of course, it looks differently in some of these markets than it does elsewhere in emerging markets. Can you compare some of what we're seeing?
13: In dollar terms, Nigeria has had a very great year. The returns there are quite phenomenal. In dollar terms, we're talking about 71%. Same thing with Ghana, around 61% in terms of returns this year, year to date. Tunisia, about 47%. And if you compare with the main dominant stock markets in the world this year, which have been sort of like in the news or in the limelight, your AI-led stocks such as South Korea's KOSPI or Taiwan index, they have had a bit of a bumpy ride in the last couple of days and weeks, and that has knocked off those phenomenal returns which investors were rushing into and buying into the AI frenzy. When you compare the returns there, for instance, in the KOSPI, it's about 34%, and in Taiwan, it's 35%. So you can definitely see quite that huge gap between the two sort of like offerings from AI and the exchanges in Africa. And more broadly, I'll just throw this in quickly. When you're comparing with the benchmark indexes like the All Country World Index, it's only up 8% year to date. So it's really been quite a phenomenal rise of the stock markets in Africa. And it's just increasingly becoming hard to ignore in terms of what we're seeing in some of these exchanges that I've mentioned.
10: Yeah, it's been interesting because so much of the discussion, at least on Bloomberg Television, that we've had with investors prior to this year was you're diversifying into some of the common markets that we refer to, South Africa. But the conversation seems to definitely be changing. And I wonder if it's because we're seeing the grouping and the cohort of investors that are coming into these markets changing a bit. Are you noticing whether or not the pool of capital is coming from domestic investors, retail investors, or is it institutional, international investors that are just looking to diversify away from some of the common markets that we know and that we follow closely here on the continent?
13: Yeah, so I think one very key point, which you're also alluding to, is the fact that there's different reasons for the different gains on the continent. So one would probably expect or think that naturally in Nigeria, it's foreigners that are rushing in terms of into the equities market, but it's not the case. It's in fact local investors that are driving the gains that are being translated on the exchange there. So for instance, according to data from the Nigerian exchange in the first half of the year. Domestic investors, they contributed about 89% in terms of participation and transactions there, and the rest was foreigners at about 11%. But again, it's different for each market in terms of who's coming in. That's not to say that there are no foreign participation. Some are quietly waiting and looking to see if the reforms or the story

0: of reforms in those markets are lasting, you know, to be able to then fully deploy capital in that sense.
1: Let's get a bit of insight from Peter Nolitalela, who's the CEO of the Dar es Salaam Stock Exchange, for a bit of insight into what frontier markets are maybe experiencing and looking at.
2: If I look at the Dar es Salaam Stock Exchange, we just turned or are turning 30 years this year. So we're only 3 decades old. And with that, it means that we are still a bit far behind when you compare to other exchanges, especially the developed and other exchanges in frontier markets. So what that has meant is that if you look at the number of listings, the number of investors, it's still on the lower side. And so our approach has been, number one, getting more listings onto the exchange. We haven't had a whole lot of luck over the last 5 years or so with equities, but fixed income has been a revelation. And a lot of it has come from financial institutions, but also have non-bank financial institutions coming through, and corporates are also coming back into the fold. But reason being a young market, our interest is to grow the investor base and to disseminate the investor awareness and education. So we've been very intentional and purposeful in terms of us being out there talking to the investment public. Talking 30 years, so most of guys my generation, I turned 45 in September. We didn't grow up with the exchange, or at least when you're turning teenagers, we didn't have the exchange around. Same thing with our parents. We're focusing on the younger generation. So your Gen Zs and the like are the ones that we're focusing on. And with that comes the support of technology. Technology has been a helping hand in terms of us being able to, number one, reach out the investors through our social media platform and other channels to disseminate information, to make them be financial savvy, investor savvy, but also to give them access to the market. So we have a mobile trading platform, which allows them 24/7 to access the market, place orders. Of course, the processing will actually happen the next time the market opens, but it allows them wherever they are to place orders and settle electronically.
1: And we're looking at a number of exchanges across the continent that have been doing quite well when you look at them in comparison to global indices. When you look at specifically what you've seen over the past few years, we're about midway through the year, what is performing well, what is outperforming, and what are some of the laggards that you're noticing?
2: Africa is enjoying its moment in the sun right now, their Stock like Exchange in particular. If you look, for example, at our all share index at the end of the first half of the year, year on year, the all share index, we've grown by 69.74%. And if you look at the Tanzania share index, where you only have the local listed companies, 76% growth. So a lot of it has come on the back of, on one part, we did suffer quite a bit following COVID, and after that, some geopolitical issues that have been taking place. We had seen a flight of capital flight to safety. But what that has meant is that local investors have taken up the mantle. And the more we've provided information, education to investors, they're picking up that we've seen liquidity grow, which in turn has meant a growth in our market capitalization and index performance. Another thing that I want to point to is some of our markets across Africa over the last decade or so had been facing issues with debt sustainability. Some were facing or still are facing concerns around debt trap, but some good work that has been done with through a number of governments, central banks, and capital markets authorities to reform some of the economies, maybe restructure some of the debt and get out of that debt burden and enable the economy, the GDP, to rise. And as a result, that has also translated into the growth and the success that the markets have been seeing.
1: Now, that's a look at the Dar es Salaam Stock Exchange. Let's go back to Ray for a bit more context around maybe the question around cashing out, how capital is flowing in and out of these markets. Ray, are we seeing the pool of capital moving in just as much as it's moving out? Or is there still an asterisk there? Are we seeing the money really sitting and, as you say, waiting to see how reforms and the stories of these different markets pan out?
0: I think it's a two-pronged take. One key issue that always haunts, for lack of a better word, the African frontier equities market would be the issue of liquidity. How liquid is it? And can a foreign investor be able to come in and get out quickly as they would want to? So that always is at the back of the mind of investors in that sense. But again, the reform story then comes or kicks into play because there's been relative stability in terms of the currency front, the volatility which which was pronounced in yesteryears, for instance, in Nigeria, is no longer there. The Naira is up almost 5% this year against the dollar. So there is

0: modicum of almost relative calm and stability that is provided. The oil price boom this year has helped to boost reserves, and there's almost just over $50 billion in foreign exchange reserves. So comfortably, Nigeria is able to, if it were to come to a rush out by foreign portfolio investors, comfortably to be able to satisfy their needs to be able to exit the market. So we've seen that buffer of FX reserves like acting as a stabilizer in some of these exchanges, like Ghana, for instance, as well, which is, we know, the largest gold producing country in Africa as well, enjoying that boom in gold prices, also being able to tap its gold reserves should it come to that. But we're not seeing any excessive outflows at the moment in any of the African exchanges that we've been talking about.
1: 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I'm Jennifer Zabasadja. 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
4: At the heart of this years-long saga is essentially a debate whether a golf course should go ahead and be built in the Scottish Highlands. So just to give you some context, this is a land that has a strip of sand dunes and is a site of special scientific significance. And for 10 years, various groups have been trying to put forward and get over the line this proposal to get a golf course there. But there is a very strong campaign, environmentalist campaign against it, as you would understand, because the site is of scientific significance. So this is the conflict that the Scottish ministers have to find a way to make a decision on.
5: So tell us a bit more about who is objecting to it and why.
4: So up in Scotland, there is a group called Not Cool, who are objecting the golf course proposal. Their main argument is obviously the environmental argument. The habitat over there is very diverse, and there are species like the Baltic rush, which is quite rare in all of the UK, actually, just found in one other place in northern England. And the other argument is that they don't believe it's going to bring the economic benefits that the proposal promises. In terms of the local population, it's quite mixed. The land sits next to another town called Dornoch, where there already is a championship level golf course.
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0: Welcome to Mern Talks Money, the podcast in which people who know the markets explain the markets. I'm John Stevic, senior reporter at Bloomberg News and author of the Money Distilled newsletter. I'm filling in for Mern this week as she's still on holiday. So this week I'm speaking with Alison Schrager, who's a Bloomberg opinion columnist and senior fellow at the Manhattan Institute. Alison wrote a book called An Economist Walks Into a Brothel and Other Unexpected Places to Understand Risk. And now she's got a new book coming out, which is called Worth the Risk, The Seven Myths That Keep Us From Taking the Chances We Need to Take. I wanted to speak to Alison because I'm a fan of her columns. She kind of covers similar things to me in that she's writing about personal finance and investment, but obviously she's writing about it from the US perspective. And one of the things I find fascinating is there's actually a massive overlap, despite the fact that we tend to think of the UK as having very different issues to the US. So this is one reason I wanted to get her on. And so in today's show, we talk about her new book. We talk about her view that it's actually a lack of risk-taking that's leading to the anger that we see in societies, and that's manifesting itself by frustration over inequality, etc. And actually what we need to do is be taking more risks. We talk about which country's got the best pension system, and we also talk about the US housing market and the different views on whether a house is an asset you should be putting all your money into or whether the stock market is actually a better place for your money. Alison, welcome to Mern Talks Money.
1: Thanks so much for having me. I said I'm a longtime fan, so excited to be here.
0: Well, same here. I've been looking forward to interviewing you for a while, so thanks very much for making the time. Now, I only just found out that your new book is coming out, and so I haven't had the chance to read it, but I did read the introduction that you very kindly sent to me, and it really sounds fascinating. And it also sounds as if it may explain some of the dissatisfaction that's been widespread across, well, basically across the world since the 2008 crisis. Can you just talk us through your thesis? What's the book about?
1: Well, it's all about our changing relationship with risk, which happens over time. But I sort of make, I guess it was a counterintuitive argument, is that people keep saying that the reason why we're so unhappy is that we face all these sort of massive risks we can't control. And I think it's actually the opposite, is that we've taken great pains to remove risk from our life. And that also sort of removes upside and the chance for possibility and sort of is a big part of our motivation. And I think that's honestly what's keeping us down, is this sort of lack of possibility and the lack of upside and ability, lack of ability to take the risks that are meaningful or important to us.
0: So basically, there's the risk of not taking enough risk.
1: Yeah, I guess they say you make zero shots you don't take. And, you know, there are obviously good reasons to remove risk from people's lives, like our social safety net is a great example of that. But the thing is, if you take away risk entirely, you also take, again, the possibility of upside, of earning more, of feeling like you tested yourself, which is also super important to well-being and also very important to moving the economy forward. I think we're seeing this a lot in Europe. People like keep saying, well, we need to remove all these regulations or we need to integrate better. And, you know, but the regulations are there for a reason. I mean, they're a feature, not a bug, in that particularly continental Europe is much less comfortable with risk. They've built a very large welfare state. They have a lot of restrictions on firing people. This is all to reduce risk. But the downside of that is that you're going to have less growth. I'm an efficient markets economist, so I tend to think that, you know, no risk, no reward. So the same is true not only in financial markets, but also economic growth in general. So if you deconstruct an economy where it's really hard to experience any downside risk, you also are going to end up with less growth and less upside risk.
0: It's really interesting because you talk about how Europe is more risk averse, and I think that's very reasonable. Why do we have this level of anger? Because you recently wrote a piece about asking, like Americans are better off, but they're very angry, kind of like talking about people feeling frustrated. Where do you think that this is coming from? This sense that like everyone feels somewhat hard done by?
1: Well, again, I think part of it is they don't have that possibility of upside. They don't have that possibility of advancing like they used to, particularly when we're in a big economic transition, which introduces uncertainty into our lives and, you know, not being able to fully participate in that, but just sort of feeling like you deal with the stagnation. And I think the stagnation is largely a big part of the anger. I mean, it's also, I think the anger in the, if you look at almost every metric, neoliberalism worked. I mean, we are more prosperous, and that is true across the income distribution, even if the income distribution widened. The question is why do people feel like the economy is broken and that it's not working for them when it actually delivered what it said it would? And the goal has always been increasing prosperity. And I think if you look at different income groups, you have different answers. You know, particularly lower middle income people are really being hammered by inflation. So when they say I am worse off than I was, say, 5-7 years ago, they're not wrong. So I argue in my book, this is a population that's particularly been cut out of meaningful risk taking. You know, we're putting more and more like they need to be protected. And they do. There's certainly a case for a welfare state. But they also, we've also like shut out upside for them, which, you know, is obviously, you know, keeps them poor. And then you have the upper middle class, which is doing well, but also is more locked in a genuine zero-sum game with super rich people. And I think to them, they feel like the economy isn't working for them because they did.

0: is in finite supply. But also, I think they've also been sold something wrong, which is if anyone who says I did everything right, I should have gotten something, kind of is giving the game away of like, well, if you do everything right, you also didn't take any risks. You didn't take meaningful risks. You didn't check in and say, well, what's meaningful to me in terms of moving my life forward, both economically, socially, whatever. And if you just sort of follow the rule book, you're not going to sort of, I think, ultimately get that satisfaction.
1: That's really interesting because obviously people highlight inequality as a driver of this frustration. But where you mentioned income inequality in the US had expanded, and that's, the income inequality here has actually gone down. You know, the certainly on the wage side and the earnings side, there's been massive compression between the lowest percentile and the highest percentile. So it's really interesting. So what you're basically saying is nothing to do with that. It's mostly about the people, particularly further down, not being able to kind of take the risks and not being able to, or rather, not necessarily not being able to, but not participating presumably in the stock market. Is that what you're talking about?
0: Well, there are different things. I think in America, there is this sort of widening inequality and this sort of, anyway, it's not true feeling that the economy is zero sum. But people are getting richer in America. So that, as opposed to the UK and Europe, there is much more stagnation. And I always try to explain to people in America, if you think like a widening inequality but a growing economy is bad, wait till you have the alternative, which is the compression, which is the stagnation. People are a lot more unhappy when that happens. But the thing is, in both cases, you do have this sort of more people being shut out of risk. You know, particularly, you know, in Europe, where you have very high tax rates, which take away upside. That's another reason why sort of wealth tends to be in Europe much more generational. What you do is you see this persistence of the wealthiest family being the same generation after generation. And that is largely because you have such high income taxes, such high consumption taxes, which makes it much harder to accumulate a fortune. Instead, get all that upside. And it sort of, again, becomes perversely more unequal because the families that have generational wealth are the ones that stay wealthy.
1: Yeah, it's difficult. There's a campaigner over here, Gary Stevenson, who I don't know, you may or may not have heard of.
0: I once did a debate with him like 6 years ago.
1: That's interesting. Like, tell us more.
0: I completely forgot. It was like during COVID when like everyone and their grandmother was doing like a lot of online content and I had no idea who he was. And
1: yeah.
0: So some British person had me do this debate with him, and I honestly like barely remember. I remember looking at him in advance. I'm like, God, this is going to be difficult. But he actually found it quite pleasant. And I do think we found some areas of commonality, if I recall, and I found him quite nice.
1: And going back to your book, so the subhead is the seven myths that keep us from taking the chances we need to take. Obviously, I'm not going to ask you to go through them all because, you know, people need to read the book. But is there one of these myths that stands out to you as being particularly counterintuitive?
0: Well, one of them is that I hear a lot, which is you can't take risks until you're ready or in a secure place. And, you know, first of all, most people don't have that luxury. Second of all, like often, you know, the best risk takers are taking it sort of when they're down. And this idea that you have to like have the job, you have to be married, you have to have all these things in place before you take risks only ensures you'll never get those things because it sort of keeps you from getting ahead. And I think I also mentioned, they say in the field of motivation, like what gets us out of bed in the morning, this resolution of uncertainty is one of the biggest sources of motivation. So if you're just like, I have to play by the rules, I have to do everything right, and then I can maybe start thinking about what's my dream, you know, how do I take risks in a meaningful way? You're just never going to get there.
1: Yeah, and I suppose also if you can take more risks when you've got less to lose as well, which is, I think, something that people often forget. But you saw that moving on to retirement and pensions, you've described yourself as a retirement economist. Is that an official thing?
0: No.
1: It sounded like a good job title.
0: It's not. I say it because, you know, if you're an economist, there's no other way to describe. I mean, there's like maybe 15 other retirement economists who I identify that way. It's a made up field, to be fair. But I think it's accurate because in economics, you know, you could be a macroeconomist, microeconomist, financial economist. But if you're a retirement economist, you kind of are a lot of things. It's a macro question. It's a micro question. It's a finance question. It's a behavioral question. It's a labor question. So you kind of have to take things from all different fields. So I don't think, like, technically, I'm a macro financial economist because that would be my training. But I don't feel like that really is accurate.
1: I suppose it does boil down to, and you've mentioned this yourself, it is the hardest problem in finance, or certainly in personal finance, is managing your money. so that you have enough so that it doesn't run out before you die, or that you don't have so much that you

0: wasted the early years of your life accumulating only to, you know, find that you die before you've had the chance to enjoy it. But in those terms, what are the kind of biggest mistakes that you see people making when they're thinking about their retirement and how to go about it?
1: I think it's that they're thinking in terms of wealth than income. And I don't blame people for that. I blame the retirement industry. It happened like maybe like 15 years before in America than the UK, is that we moved from these like traditional pensions to individual accounts like a 401k.
0: And this is, so the traditional pensions were the defined benefit ones.
1: Yes.
0: Where you get a set income. And was that in the US? I take it that was provided by the employer as well.
1: Yes. Yeah.
0: Why did that die out in the US?
1: It's really expensive.
0: Yeah, yeah, it's okay. It's the same as why it died out here. Okay.
1: Yeah, and it's not just like the income, the amount of contributions you have to put aside. It's a huge, like you're just talking about all the risk around outliving your assets, about managing asset risk. These are very expensive risks to manage. And it just became untenable, particularly as people were living longer, for employers to put this on, particularly as they were looking to grow and hire and make the economy more dynamic. So it's not bad that we moved to this new system, because it means coverage increased a lot. You have like a lot more people with retirement accounts and retirement assets. Yeah. But, you know, I call it like the original sin of retirement, of that, you know, certainly in America, the 401k was meant to supplement the defined benefit plans. So we tend to sort of cast it as wealth, like you're supposed to accumulate a certain amount of money before you retire. But that sort of sets people up for failure, because like, what do you do with this pile of money on day one of retirement? As you said, it's the hardest problem. Bill Sharpe has said that. A lot of Nobel Prize winning financial economists. I mean, we minimize personal finance as being easy because everyone does it, but that doesn't mean it is. It's actually, I think, much harder than a lot of very sort of complex financial problems people are solving all the time. So how do you, this flipping that switch to thinking about this pile of money and turning it into income? First of all, it doesn't really make sense, because income is valued differently than wealth. So you can't just flip the switch, at least not without exposing yourself to potentially big risks. And also just, I think, mentally really sets people up to not know how to spend their money, or to feel inhibited from spending their money, because they've spent their whole lives building up this nest egg. Like even my parents are in their 70s, refused to spend any of their retirement savings. And I'm like, you know, you worked hard. You know, they're both working still. But I'm like, you could maybe work less and spend some of this money. This is what you should do. This is what you've worked so hard for. And they look at me like I'm crazy.
0: I mean, I think that's a really good point. And I don't think people talk enough about the psychological difficulties of actually spending your money. Like we do certainly in our business and in the personal finance journalism business, the thing we worry about mostly is making sure that people have enough, or that they're saving. Mm-hmm. And the pensions industry over here is always saying you should be saving X amount of your salary every single month from the day you're born, basically. But this challenge of decumulation, how do you get over? So there's thinking about it as an income, but also how do you get over the hurdle of saying, okay, that's me, I'm going to step back gradually. Have you got any thoughts or any strategies for thinking about that side of the retirement puzzle?
1: Yeah, well, I mean, it works pretty well in Chile, because it's conditioned from day one that this is income and you're going to annuitize this, or you're going to take these phased withdrawals from the government. So, I mean, when people had defined benefit pensions, they weren't looking, you know, I think a lot of people don't realize, like, if you may get like whatever, 30, 40, even 60% of your salary every year until you die, that's worth millions of dollars.
0: Mm.
1: But people don't think, oh, this asset is worth millions of dollars. They're thinking, I get 60% of my salary every year. So you have to condition people to think that way from day one. And Chile does that pretty well. You know, in some ways, I look at the UK as a disappointment, because, you know, you used to require people to annuitize part of your retirement and savings, but it was so unpopular, they had to get rid of it. Now, that might be because interest rates were so low then, annuities were super expensive, or it could have just been poor marketing. But
0: I think it was a sense that there was poor value.
1: Mm-hmm.
0: And I think it would be fair to say the annuities market was not as competitive as it should have been.
1: Mm-hmm. Why do you think that is?
0: Well, honestly, I think at the time, I mean, because this all changed in 2006. At first, I think it was 2006. And then it became steadily easier to not annuitize as well. Because at first it was, you were allowed to not annuitize as long as you had a certain amount of money. And then that was basically completely done away with. I think it was about 10 years ago under George Osborne. And you're right, during the Osborne era, it was because interest rates were extremely low. And so annuities looked like poor value. But I think before

0: that, it was basically just because the financial industry was much less competitive, fees were much higher. You know, there was a general, it was still quite hard to kind of comparison shop. I think that would be different now. And maybe you're right. Maybe if we did still have compulsory annuitization, the annuities market would be much better and better run. So that's an interesting one.
1: Because you used to have that website that could comparison shop. It was around like 2010-ish. I love that website because I'm just a nerd for annuity prices. But I guess it just didn't take off. Maybe because you couldn't click through and buy an annuity or to go back. Maybe it wasn't accurate.
0: Do you know what the other reason was? Look, a lot of people were tied to a provider, or they thought they were tied to a provider. It was basically just the usual sort of like financial industry comms thing, partly because consumers were unsophisticated, if you like, they would just say, they'd get a letter from their pension provider saying, this is the annuity we can offer you. And they would just tick the box and say, oh, fine. And it would turn out that they'd got something that, you know, was basically maybe could be even be as much as a percentage point less than they would have got elsewhere. And then obviously there was a kind of bit of a campaign, certainly from writers like us, saying, look, make sure you shop around, because if you're in ill health, or even if you're in good health, you don't have to buy your annuity from your provider. A lot of it was basically a lack of knowledge and a lack of sophistication. And you're right, I think that could be overcome, especially now. I think consumers are a lot more savvy about financial products in general, and kind of shopping around. So actually, yeah, maybe it would be different now.
1: Yeah, and is it with the higher rates and also just more people retire? I mean, even like 10, 15 years ago, you know, defined contribution plans were still relatively new here, let alone the UK. So people didn't have the same significant assets. I just saw Torsten Slok daily, whatever, newsletter.
0: Yeah.
1: It was always wonderful, showing that one of the big drivers for private credit is that the annuity market is growing so fast, which was exciting news for me. So it could be as well, now that we have boomers, you know, 401ks really took off, say, late 80s, early 90s in America, a little later in the UK. So you have the first generation retiring significant assets in this who are also facing a higher rate environment. So maybe that's also spurring demand.
0: That's interesting. So they are now annuitizing by choice, basically, or increasingly. Yeah,
1: I think it's hard to annuitize here.
0: Yeah, it's when it's compulsory. It's there's that sense that you're getting ripped off in some way. And I think a lot of people also did. You know, there's always the example of someone who annuitized and then they died the next day, and, you know, their whole pension pot is gone, or it's certainly perceived as that. So I think that was the other reason that annuities kind of got a bad name over here to an extent. I mean, you can still do drawdown, you know, which is the same sort of thing. But you're right, that does, I get your point about how that doesn't push people to think about it as an income so much as a pot that they are taking stuff out of.
1: Yeah. In Chile, you can do a phrased drawdown, but you see that you get more money from annuitizing, and there's the lump sum options are just so much less.
0: Thanks a lot, Alison. Really appreciate your time. It was lovely to meet you, lovely to speak to you, and I'm sure we'll have you on again in the future.
1: I'd love that. Thanks for having me.
0: Thank you. 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If you like our show, rate, review, and subscribe wherever you listen to podcasts. And keep sending questions or comments to merdinmoney@bloomberg.net. You can also follow me on Twitter at John_Stepek, or you can follow Merin at MerinSW. And this episode was hosted by me, John Stepek. It was produced by Summer Sadi and Moses Andam, sound designed by Blake Maples, and a very special thanks to Alison Schrager.
2: From the Sky News Centre at 1, the Prime Minister is planning to tour the nation to find out how the government can improve people's lives. Officials say Andy Burnham will be in listening mode as he spends the rest of August travelling the country. The Lib Dems are calling it a vanity tour. Parts of the country are expected to see temperatures hit more than 30 degrees Celsius again today. Most of England's under a yellow heat health alert until Tuesday, ahead of the fifth predicted heatwave of the year. Ben Andrews is a farmer who says they're using river water to help keep some crops alive.
3: If we weren't doing this, the lettuce that we've got under those nets, the last batch that we planted, they'd be dead by now. And so this is just hopefully keeping them going until we can have some decent rainfall.
2: Two Metropolitan Police officers are under investigation following the conviction of Simon Levy for rape and murder.